0: signing a deal. Why? Because Americans are saying it, Pakistanis are saying it, and even Iranians are saying it. But what we don't know is that, is it going to be signed? Donald Trump thinks so. He posted on his social media. Pakistani Prime Minister Shahbaz Sharif also mentioned the same thing. However, he said that it is going to be signed digitally. So there is no photo opportunities that Donald Trump usually likes. And Iranians definitely know that they want to deprive him of that photo opportunity so that he cannot claim victory.
1: The US Secretary of State has told his Indian counterpart any violation of the blockade of Iran will not be tolerated. Marco Rubio also warned against what he called the illicit transport of Iranian oil in the Strait of Hormuz. He made the comments after Subramaniam Jaishankar called him to protest over the killing of three Indian seafarers by a US strike on a merchant vessel earlier this week. Hungary's main opposition Fidesz party has re-elected the former Prime Minister Viktor Orbán as its leader, despite its crushing election defeat in April. Despite the loss, the nationalist politician was in a defiant mood at his party conference. Nick Thorpe is in Budapest.
2: Viktor Orbán has largely disappeared from public view since his Fidesz party was swept from power in April. But today he was back, rallying the troops, trying to turn Fidesz into a strong opposition party. By the time the leaves fall this autumn, he said, Fidesz should be reorganized, strong and capable of returning to government. But for now, the party is in disarray. The shock of defeat, combined with the speed with which Prime Minister Peter Magyar and his Tisza government is dismantling the state which Mr. Orbán built, has demoralized his followers.
1: The Nigerian military says a retired army general who was kidnapped by unidentified gunmen in the northwest has died in captivity. Major General Rabah Abubakar and his wife were abducted in Katsina State last month. The whereabouts of his wife is unknown. Temesgen Debasai reports.
3: Days before news of his death emerged, a video shared on social media appeared to show Rabih Abubakar in captivity with an injury to his left leg. Authorities in Katsina State said he died from complications related to diabetes and hypertension. The Nigerian military has paid tribute to the army veteran, who local media say was 61 when he died, describing the loss as tragic. The military said it had not commented publicly on the abduction, while security agencies worked to secure his release.
1: BBC World News. Chinese authorities have reacted angrily to Washington's announcement earlier in the week that it was adding a number of Chinese companies to the Pentagon's list of firms it says are aiding China's military. The Chinese Commerce Ministry said on Saturday it was strongly dissatisfied with the move, which saw companies like automaker BYD and e-commerce giant Alibaba added to the register. It added, if Chinese firms are not treated fairly, Beijing would be forced to retaliate. Reports from Haiti say the chief of staff to the defense minister has been abducted by armed men in the capital Port-au-Prince. James Boyard is believed to be the highest-ranking official to be kidnapped there in recent years. Local media reported that Boyard was seized in Bourdon, one of the few areas of the capital to be considered relatively safe. Brazil have drawn level with Morocco with an eye-catching goal from their star left-winger Vinicius Junior in the 32nd minute of their World Cup opening match being played before a packed audience in New Jersey. Morocco's 21st-minute goal from their attacking midfielder Ismaël Saibari was also quite a stunner, enabling them to take the lead against the five-time World Cup champions. Haiti take on Scotland in an hour's time. James Louis Charles is a Haiti supporter who runs a grassroots football programme for children there. He's in Boston to watch his national team play Scotland.
4: I think everybody's going to show up. I think the stadium is going to be 50-50. I know there's a lot of Haitian Americans in the States that are looking forward to this match. We've been waiting for 52 years, so this is, for us, this is big. We have our own band, and it's called Rara. It's a very carnival-like atmosphere, so you're going to be seeing a lot of that at the stadium with a lot of horns and a lot of drumming.
1: Earlier, Qatar scored with just 2 minutes of stoppage time to spare before the final whistle, earning the team a 1-1 draw against Switzerland. And that's the latest BBC World News.
5: Welcome to Tuned to Yesterday, broadcasting programs from radio's golden age. I'm your host, Mark Levinier, with you for an hour of romance. Later on, we hear Loretta Young in the Silver Theater. But right now, other movie actors on the radio, Fred McMurray and Irene Dunne, star in a program considered their own called Bright Star. This episode number 17 in the series from February 12th, 1953.
6: Irene Dunn, Fred McMurray Show. Starring Irene Dunn as Susan and Fred McMurray as George. Together in a gay, new, exciting comedy adventure, Bright Star. The Irene Dunn, Fred McMurray Show, starring Irene Dunn as Susan Armstrong, owner and editor of the Hillsdale Morning Star, and Fred McMurray as George Harvey, the paper's ace reporter. Someone said that lightning never strikes twice in the same place. But then that someone never heard of the Hillsdale Morning Star. Susan Armstrong is busy at the editor's desk just as lightning is about to strike again.
7: Morning, Miss Armstrong.
8: Yes, Sammy?
7: I was just giving Miss Meyer a breather on the ad desk and this came in.
8: Oh, what is it?
7: One of those Lonely Hearts things. I thought you might be interested.
8: Lonely Hearts? Let's see it. Attractive middle-aged woman desires to communicate with successful middle-aged man. Object matrimony. Well, why should I be interested in this, Sammy? It's like any other ad in the Lonely Hearts column.
7: It's a box ad, but take a look where they want their apply sent.
8: Good heavens! That's my house. My address.
7: That's why I thought you'd be interested.
8: I'm sure you haven't made some mistake.
7: No, ma'am. Even with a cold, nobody else could sound like Patience.
8: Patience?
7: She sounds like the differential on a $50 used car.
8: Patience? Did she recognize you?
7: I don't think so. Everybody tells me that over the phone my voice comes out real sweet-like.
8: Yes, I'm sure it must. Sammy, I don't want you to say a word about this to anyone.
7: Yes, ma'am.
8: Is Mr. Harvey in his office?
7: Not at the moment.
8: Where is he?
7: Across the street having brunch.
8: Is this a habit with him?
7: No, ma'am. Most of the time he goes out later in the afternoon.
8: Well, what's that for?
7: Well, I ain't sure, but the way that guy eats, I'd call it dunch.
8: Well, as soon as he returns from brunching or dunching, tell him I want to see him immediately.
9: I tore myself away the minute I found out you wanted me, boss.
8: George, I need you.
9: Well, if that is a statement of fact, I hardly agree. If it's a proposal, I say it's a little sudden.
8: Read this.
9: Attractive middle-aged woman desires to communicate with successful middle-aged man. Object matrimony. Why, Susan, you're not middle-aged, and you know
8: it. George, please.
9: I'll admit I'm not quite successful, but then I'm not quite middle-aged either. Now, if you just told me that you felt like...
8: Stop that. Guess who put that ad in the paper?
9: Not you, for me.
8: Patience.
9: Patience? Your patience?
8: My patience.
9: Let me read this again. Attractive middle-aged woman... Well, that lets Patience out right there. She wouldn't be attractive in a full-length dress made out of $10,000 bills.
8: Nevertheless, she phoned that ad in this morning.
9: Must have blown a condenser, huh?
8: Well, suppose she finds the man she's looking for.
9: So his luck ran out, that's all. Could happen to anybody.
8: But it means I'd lose her. And then what would I do?
9: Oh, you'd find someone else.
8: Well, there isn't anyone else like Patience.
9: Maybe she's just lonesome. A lot of these old gals get funny ideas when they're sneaking up on 60.
8: Now, Patience is nowhere near 60.
9: All right, so I'll spot you a few years either way.
8: But why should she be lonesome?
9: Well, for one thing, a reading lamp at night isn't exactly what you call the bright lights.
8: The bright lights? Oh, Patience would never care for anything like that.
9: I once read a statistic that 95% of the moths that get barbecued in the flame are well over middle moth age. So maybe Patience feels she'd like to kick a little gong herself.
8: I wonder if you're right. Let me call her. I've got an idea.
9: Help yourself.
8: I don't know when I've ever had anything upset me so.
9: Yeah, we'll work it out.
10: Hello?
8: This is Miss Armstrong, Patience.
10: Oh, yes?
8: I just wanted to tell you we're dining out tonight at the hotel. Dancing, too.
10: Okay, I'll save the leg of lamb and warm it over tomorrow night. There's some hamburger I can eat.
8: No, Patience, you don't understand. I mean you, too.
10: Me too what?
8: You're included. You're going to the hotel with us. I just got to thinking that you've been working too hard lately, and you need a night off.
10: I haven't got anything to wear.
8: Well, now, don't you worry about that. We're going informal, and you have beautiful clothes.
10: We? Who's the rest of us?
8: George, of course.
9: Hey, wait a minute.
8: Did you hear me, Patience?
10: I heard you.
8: Is that all right with you? About George, I mean.
10: Into every life, a little rain must fall.
8: We'll pick you up around 7. You'll be ready?
10: As ready as I'll ever be.
8: Good. See you then.
10: Bye.
9: What's the big idea? How did I get roped into this?
8: I need you, George.
9: Yeah, you said that before, but what has this got to do with that?
8: Well, you were the one who thought up the bright light, so...
9: So?
8: So, of all the people I know, you're the greatest little lamplighter in the whole world.
9: You know what I wish?
8: No, what?
9: The next time I stick my neck out, I wish somebody would douse my light.
8: Is your steak good, patient?
11: At these prices, a body should take it home and frame it.
8: Never mind what it costs. Is it good?
11: I've got a better recipe at home.
9: The chef here is famous for his salads. Good, isn't it, Patience?
11: I've got a better recipe at home.
8: Well, you will have to admit this is living, Patience. Bright lights, good food, pleasant people. And there's music in a little while. Excellent service.
9: She's got a better recipe at home.
11: And they're my own recipes, too. I worked them out all by myself.
8: Well, you're the best cook in the world, Patience. We all know that. But isn't it a treat being out like this?
11: Oh, I just can't help thinking we could eat for a week on what this dinner costs.
8: Now, don't you worry about that. I can afford it, I'm sure.
11: You can afford it? What about him?
9: Think nothing of it, Patience. She can afford it for me, too.
8: Did you notice last week where a husband sued his wife for divorce and the judge awarded him alimony?
9: No. Really? What a strange case.
8: Oh, I don't know. I have a feeling that men are beginning to assert their rights these days. She'll have to pay him $100 a month for the rest of her life. We'll probably be seeing more of these cases as time goes on.
9: Yes.
11: What did he charge her with?
8: Oh, flirting and things like that. I believe she had her eye on another man.
11: $1,200 a year isn't much for a new husband. Income taxes cost more than that.
8: The music has started, George.
9: Huh? Oh. Oh, yes, nice music, too. Patience, how about tripping the light fantastic?
11: Me? Oh, don't be silly. The last time I danced was at a corn husking bee back in Minnesota.
9: Well, we haven't any corn handy, but well, maybe we could throw a little asparagus around the floor and get you back in the mood.
8: Dancing's like swimming, Patience. Once you know how, you never forget.
11: That's what I keep telling my joints.
9: You having trouble with it?
11: Did you ever hear corn popping in a roaster?
9: Sure.
11: That's me and my joints on a dance floor. Now, you just go ahead and dance with Miss Susan.
8: You're sure you won't mind being alone, Patience?
11: One more night won't hurt, will it?
8: No, I guess not. Well, shall we, George?
9: It's a pleasure. How are we doing?
8: Not very well. I don't think we've changed our mind at all.
9: Somehow I get the same impression.
8: I'm afraid we're doing this all wrong, George. She didn't care for the dinner or anything.
9: What about taking her home and sailing into a wild game of hearts or something?
8: Well, we've got to do something. This isn't accomplishing anything.
9: You know, I've always had a feeling that in her heart, Patience doesn't really like me.
8: Oh, don't be foolish. Wait a minute. I've just put my finger on it. Patience is fighting you, that's it.
9: What?
8: Yeah, that means she's attracted to you. I shouldn't have come along tonight.
9: Susan, do you feel all right?
8: The very next time we'll see that you're alone with Patience. And if she gets to like you, she'll forget about the other men.
9: Well, that's the... Besides being utterly asinine and preposterous, there's only one other flaw in your scheme.
8: What?
9: Suppose it works.

0: The way, oh, what? Good morning, Susan. That's a new theme song I dreamed up for patients.
1: I wish I could be sure it was her theme song.
0: How did it go last night after I left?
1: I wouldn't know. She thanked me for the dinner and then went to bed.
0: While visions of boyfriends danced through her head.
1: I guess so. Well, I've arranged everything for tonight, George.
0: Oh?
1: Yes, you come out after dinner, and I'll get patients into the living room and then remember a long phone call I have to make. Now, the rest is in your hands.
0: Just what do you mean by the rest?
1: Well, I don't have to tell you how to charm women, do I?
0: Well, I wish somebody would. I haven't had too much success lately. Wait a minute. You don't mean I'm supposed to charm patients, do you?
1: Well, if you could manage to take her mind off other men, that would help. Oh, this is a desperate situation, George. It calls for desperate measures.
0: Well, not that desperate, believe me. Look, I'm a reporter, not a gigolo.
2: Good morning.
0: Hello, Sammy.
2: Here's the answers to that ad patients ran yesterday.

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1: I thought they always mailed these answers from the newspaper.
2: Sure, but I figured you were something special, so I brought them over personally.
1: Thanks.
2: They look like they may be important. No little windows in them, so they can't be bills.
1: So I notice.
2: Well, I got a knife. You want me to slit them open for you?
1: No, thanks. But if you're so handy, there's a pan of potatoes you can peel.
2: Oh, well, maybe I better get back to the office.
1: That's what I was thinking.
2: You're sure you don't want those letters open before I go?
1: That's the general idea, Sammy. Now run along.
2: Okay. But remember to call me if anything starts burning.
1: Whatever in the world for?
2: Because from now on, you're looking at smoke-eating Sammy, doubling for a Dalmatian on Engine Company 3.
3: Now, George, Patience is coming right in. Tell her I'm phoning and ask her to wait until I get back. Sammy failed us this morning, so now it's up to you.
4: Well, if Sammy couldn't do it, what chance do I have?
3: Now, George, all you have to do is be your usual sweet self.
4: Well, all right. I'm just... putty. I don't have to wait till morning. I hate myself right now.
1: Miss Susan? Oh, where's Miss Susan?
4: Well, she just remembered an important phone call, Patience. She'll be right back. Sit down, won't you?
1: Don't mind if I do. Been on my feet all day.
4: Such tiny feet, too.
1: My feet are big enough to keep me from blowing over in a strong wind. That's what feet are for.
4: Yes. Patience, what time do you get up in the morning?
1: What difference does it make?
4: Well, no difference. I was just wondering how long and hard your day was.
1: Mornings when I don't feel so good, I stay in bed till 6:30.
4: When you're feeling tops?
1: 5 o'clock on the nose.
4: 5? Yeah. If I got up at 5 in the morning, that's how it'd be, on my nose.
1: Some people have ambition and some don't.
4: Meaning me, I suppose. Why do you say those things to me, Patience? I've always been very fond of you.
1: Why should you be fond of me?
4: Why? Well, because you're charming, intelligent, you have a wonderful disposition, sense of humor, and you're a handsome woman.
1: Sounds like the Blarney Stone kicked you right in the teeth.
4: I beg your pardon?
1: I'm not charming. I don't have the sense to come in out of the wet. I've got a mean disposition. I never said anything funny in my life. And the only handsome thing about me is my teeth. And they're not even mine.
4: Well, as I always said, Patience, you should know.
1: Well, the least you could do is give me an argument. I could be wrong, you know.
4: Patience, I make it a point never to argue with a woman.
1: Maybe that's what's wrong with you. Ever think of that?
4: No, that never occurred to me. Okay, pick any subject you like, and we'll argue. One fall to a finish.
1: Sometimes I think you're a little flaky.
4: A little flaky?
1: Off your rocker.
4: Oh, but you just said you wanted me to argue with you.
1: I haven't got time to argue with anybody. When Miss Susan gets through with that phone call, tell her I'll be in the kitchen.
4: But, Patience. Susan, you can come out now.
3: Tell me everything, George. How did it go?
4: To make a long story short, Patience probably loves every man in the world but me.
3: Oh, no.
4: I told you I wouldn't be any good at this charm stuff or any other way. Right now, I wouldn't care if she married all 5 of those guys.
3: But George, think what that would mean for me.
4: The world won't come to an end if she goes away and gets married.
3: Oh, now, don't stand there arguing, George. I guess I know what I'm talking about.
4: One wants to argue with me, the other one doesn't. Sometimes I wonder why I came here.
3: Yes, sometimes I wonder, too.
4: Okay, I'll go, and then we can both stop wondering.
3: You're going to leave me. Patience is going to leave me. I'll be all alone.
4: No, you won't. When she answers those 5 letters, you'll have 5 guys around here. Pick out what she doesn't want, and the best of luck to both of you.
1: Hello?
5: Miss Patience Wentworth?
1: That's right.
5: My name is Norman Rutland. I'm putting together a cookbook featuring wholesome American recipes. I understand you're quite famous here in Hisdale for your culinary art.
1: Who's been talking to you?
5: The manager here at the hotel recommended your skill. I believe he had several of your dinners as a guest of your employer. Miss Susan Armstrong?
1: Oh, sure, I remember. He ate until he almost fell off the chair.
5: Well,

0: that's the sort of dish I'm looking for. Could I visit you and look over your recipes? I'm paying $25 a piece for those I use.
1: $25 for one of my recipes?
0: That's right.
1: I'll be right down to the hotel.
0: Well, it might be better if I came to see you. I'll need cooking instructions and all that.
1: Tonight? 7:30? Maybe earlier?
0: Oh, 7:30 will be just fine. And thank you so much.
1: Thank you. $25, and I've got a million of them.
2: Oh. Morningstar, Miss Armstrong.
1: Miss Susan, this is Patience. The most wonderful thing has just happened.
2: Patience, where are you?
1: At home. Where else? I was wondering if I could have dinner a little earlier tonight. There's a man coming to see me, and it's very important.
2: A man?
1: I was wondering if you could help me get fixed up for his visit. You know, maybe a new coat of paint for the old war horse?
2: Oh, you're not an old war horse.
1: Then maybe we could do something with my hair so it won't look so much like hay.
2: Yes, Patience. We can have dinner early, and I'll help you all I can.
1: I'm not much on fancy talk, so I'll just say thanks.
2: Oh, Patience. Would it be all right if I'd bring George home for dinner?
1: Sure. This is the most important night of my life, and not even George can spoil it. Oh, maybe I should have worn that green wool jersey.
3: No, Patience. This silk taffeta is simply divine. Besides, it rustles when you walk.
1: Well, when he comes, I don't want to go downstairs sounding like a tree in the wind.
3: No, believe me, this dress really does something for you.
1: Doesn't it sort of hide my figure?
3: Yes, I know, but that's why I think it's just a perfect choice.
1: Oh, look at my hair, will you?
3: Oh, no, no. That looks kind of like a halo on your head.
1: Maybe, but I don't think they're wearing straw halos these days. How about borrowing some of that hair lacquer you use?
3: By all means. Go right into my room and help yourself. It's on my dressing table.
1: Then I'd better be getting downstairs. It's almost 7:30.
3: Now, look, you do nothing of the sort. How would it look for you waiting at the door like a schoolgirl on her first date?
1: When I was a schoolgirl and had my first date, I didn't wait at any door. Went out and got it myself. But you got a point there.
3: Of course I have. Now, George and I will be downstairs to welcome him. And when he comes, we'll call you. By the way, what's his name?
1: Norman Rutland. Pretty, isn't it?
3: Yes, it certainly is. Patience is waiting upstairs, George. We're supposed to call her when he comes. She's lacquering her hair.
4: A little varnish on her face might help.
3: His name is Norman Rutland.
4: Oh. But we won't have much time to work on him. Once she hears the door chime, she'll be expecting us to call her right away.
3: George, you've solved everything.
4: I have?
3: Yes. Oh. We won't give him a chance to ring the door chimes. We'll meet him at the door. And that way we can get rid of him and she'll never know he's even been here.
4: Yeah. Slightly dangerous, I'd say, but it might work. Hey, look, coming up the walk.
3: Yeah.
4: That must be that
3: yes,
4: Rutland
3: yes.
4: Now.
3: Go on, go to the door, George, quick, before he rings.
4: Well, well, Mr. Rutland. Come in, come in. We've been expecting you.
5: Oh, thank you. But I believe you have the advantage of me.
4: Oh, I'm George Harvey. Glad to know you. Come in, come in.
5: How do you do? Thanks, I will.
4: Well, Mr. Rutland, this is Miss Susan Armstrong.
3: Oh, Mr. Rutland, this is a pleasure.
5: How do you do? You must be Miss Wentworth's employer.
3: Patient? Yes, I am.
4: Well, let's get comfortable. Might be a little wait. Patience is making up her face. 2-hour job, sometimes more. Not much of a face to work with, but you know how women are.
5: No? Oh.
3: How do you find things, Mr. Rutland?
5: Things?
3: I mean, everything, you know.
5: Oh, well, quite well, thank you. But really, Miss Wentworth need not have bothered. After all, how important is a face?
4: You're not interested in her face?
5: I assure you, her face does not matter in the least.
3: Well, I must say that certainly is broad-minded, isn't it, George?
4: Yes, yes, certainly is, but then he's never seen Patience.
5: I'm wondering if we're talking about the same thing.
3: Oh, yes. Yes, we are. Patience has told me all about it.
5: You see, I'm really interested in her cooking.
3: Her cooking?
4: Her cooking?
5: I beg your pardon.
4: Oh, forgive me, but when anyone mentions cooking and patience in the same breath, I have to laugh.
5: I'm not sure that I follow you.
4: Soggy potato pancakes. You've never seen anything like them in your life, Mr. Rutland.
5: Soggy, you say? Why, potato pancakes should be crisp and dainty and dry.
4: Yes. Oh,
2: well, her squash all over the plate.
4: Oh, you can almost dunk in them like a fried egg, Jim.
5: This is very odd. I understood she had some excellent and rare recipes.
4: Oh, that. Well, you're probably referring to what I call the Wentworth Wiggles, huh, Susan?
2: Oh, the Wentworth Wiggles.
5: The Wentworth Wiggles.
4: Yes, it's a spaghetti dish she makes. No character.
2: No bathrobe.
4: No, it just flops on your plate and stares at you with sauce in its eyes.
2: Really?
5: How extraordinary. But if her cooking is so vile, why do you tolerate her around?
2: Oh, well, she really needs the work.
4: Yes.
2: You see, I try to keep her out of the kitchen just as much as I can.
5: I see. It's strange how some people can build a reputation on nothing at all.
4: Yes, yes, isn't it, Mr. Rutland? But then patience always was good at talking a great meal.
5: Well, forgive me for having troubled you. I'll be running along. It's been a pleasure, Miss Armstrong. Mr. Harvey.
4: Yes, it has.
2: Mr. Rutland, you have no idea.

0: It's 8:30, George. I wonder how long she's going to stay up there.
1: Well, maybe she put on too much lacquer and got stuck to the mirror or something. Oh, here she comes.
2: Didn't he come yet?
1: No, Patience. Maybe he got hung up somewhere.
2: No. If he isn't here by now, he's not coming.
0: Don't take it so hard, Patience. Maybe it's all for the best.
2: Oh, sure. If you can figure what's good about losing
1: $200. $200?
0: You mean you gave him that much money?
2: Do I look flaky or something? That's what he was going to pay me.
0: Pay you? For what?
2: Recipes for the cookbook he's putting together. I figured I could sell him at least 8. Oh, well.
0: Recipes? Cookbook? You mean he wasn't interested in you personally?
2: No more than I was interested in him.
1: Oh.
2: What's the matter with you?
1: I'm groaning for Susan, too.
2: Oh, that's him? I just know that's him.
0: Oh, I hope with all my heart it is. But I'm sure it isn't.
2: Oh, just Sammy from the office.
0: Sammy?
3: Some more letters came for Patience in the afternoon mail, and I thought they might be important, so I brought them over.
2: Thanks, but you didn't need to bother. Might as well chuck them in the fireplace with all the rest.
1: But Patience...
0: Those letters, you're burning them. But your ad in the paper.
2: I know, silliest thing I ever did in my life. Tootsie Bender, she's a friend of mine back in Minnesota and old enough to know better, coming down here in a few weeks. She has an idea she ought to get married. So she asked me to run that ad in the paper down here and save her the answers.
0: Oh, I see. So that was it.
2: I'll just tell her she didn't get a single nibble. That old fool's kept out of trouble this long, and I ain't going to be the one to start getting her into it.
0: Oh, Patience, Patience. I've done a horrible thing.
2: You get engaged to George?
0: No, no.
2: Oh, well, then just take it easy, honey. You've got nothing to worry about.
1: Well, I like that.
0: George, tell me, how did you make out?
1: Oh, how do I always make out?
0: Don't tell me you messed this up, too.
1: I did not. Mr. Rutland understood perfectly.
0: Well, he must have thought I was out of my mind.
1: Yeah, I told him that. That's why he understood perfectly.
0: You didn't.
1: Yeah, he's accepted an even dozen of Patience's recipes and paid her $300 as per agreement.
0: Oh, wonderful.
1: I've just come from your house, and Patience has already tucked the money away. Well, wherever she tucks money away.
0: And she's not angry with you anymore, is she?
1: Not only is she not angry, but she has created a special dish in my honor, which she is in the process of preparing at this very moment.
0: A special dish?
1: Mm-hmm.
0: What is it?
1: It's called Old Southern Hash a la Harvey. And I deem it a great honor, ma'am, if you'd have dinner with me tonight at your house.
0: Mr. Harvey, sir, I could just kiss you for asking me.
1: Well, you just go ahead, honey. There ain't nothing stopping you.
0: Mr. Harvey, you are so right.
4: 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Bright Star. 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
5: 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I'm your host, Mark Levonier. 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
7: And now the lights are being dimmed and the silver curtain is rising on the first act of It May Be Forever, an original drama by True Boardman, starring Loretta Young as Laura Blaine, with John Heaston as Eric Manson. It is New Year's Day, 1937, in Pasadena, scene of the Tournament of Roses, and in the Blaine home on Orange Grove Avenue...
8: Happy New Year, Ellen. Hey, turn that radio off, will you? radio. That's not the radio. He's broadcasting.
9: Who is?
8: Some young man from out there on the balcony. Some chap named Eric Manson. A network commentator, they call him. He asked your aunt if he might use our balcony as an observation point.
9: And Aunt Martha let him?
8: Yes, of course.
9: Helen, hand me my house coat and my slippers.
8: Yes, but
9: do you realize what this means? Something actually exciting is going on in this house. Why, Ellen, that hasn't happened since I had the mumps.
8: Laura, wait, you shouldn't go out there. The man's an
10: in the parade, and I'd say it was a definite contender for the Grand Sweepstakes prize. And now, ladies and gentlemen, since there are no other floats passing here before me at the moment, I'll transfer control from here over to Bill Goodman, who is at the judge's reviewing stand. Take it away, reviewing stand. Tell me, quickly, who are you?
9: Me? Are you off the air?
10: Yes.
9: I'm Laura Blaine. I live here. And why did you lie just now? No floats in front of us. Look, there's Glendale's, there's San Francisco's.
10: Never mind that. Don't you know you shouldn't do that?
9: Do what?
10: Just appear like that, out of nowhere. Oh. You heard what happened. I just froze up. And because of you.
9: That's a little crazy, Mr. Manson.
10: You're right. It is crazy. Be ready at 1 o'clock.
9: 1 o'clock?
10: The Rose Bowl game. You're going to it with me.
9: Oh, am I?
10: Yes, and then to dinner, and after that, we're
11: Eric,
10: going to...
11: Bill's signing it back to you. Watch it. There's a cue.
10: Wait. Again, this is Eric Manson speaking to you from our Orange Grove Avenue vantage point. This occasion today is the most astounding your commentator has ever experienced. If you've ever come suddenly on wonder, on beauty unawares, you'd know how I feel just at this moment. It's as though I'd waited all my life for just this sight. Of course, I'm speaking of the floats in this, the finest of all tournaments. The Lausanne Conference, the Saar plebiscite, finally down to Africa for the Ethiopian War. As a matter of fact, I might still be a newspaper correspondent if it hadn't been for... Hey, wait a minute. Do you realize that this autobiography of mine has been going on for hours?
9: Has it? I didn't know. You see, I'm a horizon hunter, too. Oh, way down inside, I mean. But being raised by a doting aunt hasn't given me much chance to work at it. Go on.
10: Maybe you'd rather dance.
9: Dance? Why, how could we? We went to see the Rose Bowl game, we didn't watch it. We went for cocktails and we didn't drink. We went for dinner and we didn't eat. So how could we be so inconsistent as to think of dancing at a dance? And besides, you can't leave yourself in Ethiopia. Now, where did that dashing young foreign correspondent go from there?
10: I guess I have been selling Eric Manson pretty strong. You know why, don't you?
9: I think so.
10: I didn't believe it, Laura, that it could really happen quite like this outside of books. But it has. I knew it when you stepped out on that balcony this morning. It's journey's end for me, Laura. Can you believe that?
9: Well, perhaps it's journey's end for me, too.
10: Oh, Laura.
9: But let's not say so, Eric. Not yet. Not either of us. Oh, don't you see? What is it Juliet says? This is too rash, too ill-advised. And it is, Eric. Why, it's only hours ago that we met.
10: What does that matter? If we know
9: but
10: that...
9: But do we know, Eric? Are we sure it's not just holiday? New Year's, the parade, the crowds, the bands playing in the streets. Besides, it's got to be so much more than that for me.
10: But, Laura...
9: Eric, I've never said I love you to any man. And when I do, it's got to be forever. Oh, please, Eric, let's wait until we're sure. Both of us so terribly, terribly sure.

0: He's gone, Ellen. Gone, do you understand? Back to New York 2 days ago without even a goodbye. Gosh, it actually lasted a week. A whole week. Isn't that wonderful?
1: Well, Laura, you mustn't...
0: Let's not talk about it, Ellen.
1: Laura, where are you going?
0: I'm going upstairs and I...
2: Hello, Laura.
0: Eric, it is you.
2: Your aunt said I'd find you in here.
0: Eric, where were you? They told me at your hotel...
2: Had I gone east? I had, but I flew both ways.
0: Why? Why did you go without telling me?
2: There was something to be settled, Laura, and now it is. The network's sending me to Paris as a European representative. It's a job that means covering the whole continent, special events, shortwave pickups, personal contact with all the men who are making history.
0: Oh, Eric, how wonderful for you.
2: For me? Oh, my darling, for us.
0: For us?
2: You told me once you wanted to chase horizons. Why, Laura, my sweet, I'll show you the Bridge of Sighs in Venice, the Red Square of Moscow, and the Parthenon in Athens all in a single week. Horizons, I'm going to gather them up for you by the fistful.
0: Why, you, my darling?
2: Oh, Laura, I love you. Oh. I love you so much. Will you marry me and come with me?
0: Will I? You would have a hard time stopping me, Mr. Manson. In fact, I...
2: Laura, what is it? Tell me.
0: Oh, it's nothing, darling, really. Nothing, Erica.
2: But you're crying, darling.
0: Am I? Silly, isn't it? To be so happy that you cry, I mean. Look, Eric, will you go now, please? Don't ask me why. Just go.
2: But, Laura...
0: Go on, please. I want you to. Now, darling.
2: All right. Good night, Laura.
0: Ellen!
3: Laura!
4: A condition known as myocarditis. In other words, Laura, you have one of those hearts that may keep going until you're 95, or, well, it may just decide to fold up tomorrow.
0: I see, Doctor.
4: However, you're reasonably safe if you're careful, but at all costs, you must avoid undue excitement.
0: Travel. Would that come under the head of what you mean by excitement?
4: Especially travel. It's definitely too exciting for that heart.
0: Oh. Doctor, there's just one other thing. What about marriage and children?
4: Laura, for you to even think of having a child would be the next thing to planning outright suicide. I'm sorry.
0: Well, I wanted frankness. I guess I got it.

0: but Eric, how could you take me seriously? Oh, it's so absurd. Love at first sight, a whirlwind courtship. Young radio commentator sweeping Pasadena girl off her feet. Oh, I never dreamed it was anything but a joke between us.
1: A joke?
0: Oh, Eric, be sensible. It's funny. You must see it that way.
1: Yeah, I guess I'm the one that's wrong. Maybe my sense of humor is out of joint or something. But I'm glad you've enjoyed yourself. Do you mind if I go now?
0: Why, no, not at all. Goodbye, Eric. It has been great fun. I'll look for you when there's another tournament parade.
1: Thanks. That'll be swell. Goodbye.
0: Bye, my darling. My dearest darling.
1: So it's been great fun, has it?
0: Eric, you...
1: Came back? Of course I came back. Do you think that I believed you, that I could believe you?
0: Oh, Eric.
1: Laura, look at me. Now tell me that you don't love me. I thought so. Tell me the truth. Why were you sending me away?
0: It's no use, Eric. Just take my word for it, please.
1: Tell me, Laura.
0: All right, Eric. It just happens that I've got a funny kind of heart. A heart that doesn't go with the bridge's size, the red square, and the Parthenon. It's a sit-at-home kind of heart, darling. Not at all the kind to be married to Eric Manson.
1: Why, you crazy little fool. You thought that mattered? We'll forget the Europe job. I'll stay out here. I'll have them transfer me. Or if they won't, I'll quit and take a local station
0: no,
1: job.
0: No, no, no, you can't stay here, Eric. You're not a local station man.
1: I'm staying here.
0: And there's something else, Eric. If we were married, the doctor says that having children...
1: We'll adopt a family. You're going to marry me, Laura Blaine, and there's nothing you could say or do to stop it.
0: All right, Eric. I will. But on one condition.
1: What's that?
0: That we go to Paris just as though we'd never talked of this at all. My heart, I mean.
1: But, Laura...
0: Now, listen to me, darling. I want to finish. I want it this way. Well, what kind of happiness could there be for me in keeping you from the work you should do? I couldn't, Eric. But if we can do that work together, darling, for however long the stars decide, that's all I ask. It may be a month, or it may be forever. But we will be living, Eric. And for each other.
1: I can't, Laura. I can't let you take the risk.
0: And I can't marry you without it. It's a gamble, yes, darling, but it's our own private gamble together. Whether we win or lose it, it can't be any other way. You and I and those far horizons, Eric. Promise me. Promise me, and I'll marry you today.
2: Three months have passed. Eric and Laura are married and in Paris. Reluctantly fulfilling the promise which was the condition of their marriage, Eric has accepted the European post. But this far at least, Eric's fears for the possible danger to Laura of excitement have been groundless, for he's had no assignment of any sort. And then, on an afternoon early in April...
1: Laura, it's happened.
0: Darling, what? What's happened?
1: An assignment, Mrs. Matson, a definite assignment.
0: Darling!
1: In Venice. There's a French-Italian conference, and the man who's going to send the account of it shortwave to the good old USA is none other than Eric Q. Manson, Esquire.
0: Venice? But that's wonderful. When do we leave?
1: Why, we. Uh-huh. Now, wait a minute. There's no need for you to go. It's too dangerous for you to...
0: Eric, I'm going to Venice.
1: But we...
0: The Bridge of Sighs. Remember, you promised to show it to me.
1: I'll only be a week.
0: I'm going, Eric. It's all decided.
1: But, Laura...
0: Eric.
1: All right. We leave in the morning.
0: Oh, darling, it's so exciting. So exciting.
3: You're reasonably safe if you're careful, Laura. But any undue excitement is dangerous.
0: No.
1: Darling, Laura, what's wrong? You...
0: Wrong? Why, nothing's wrong. We're going to Italy, to Venice and the Bridge of Sighs. Come on, darling, let's pack.
4: Your Venice broadcast enthusiastic. Darling, that's the most wonderful cable I ever read. And your first real job over here. I'm so proud of you, Eric.
1: And look at that list of future assignments. The trade conference in Berlin, the treason trial in Moscow, the awarding of the Nobel Prize in Stockholm. And that's just the beginning. Why, we'll be traveling all over the world. Laura, I forgot. Are you sure you're up to it?
0: Of course I am, Eric. I'm beginning to thrive on travel.
3: Especially travel, Laura. It's definitely too exciting for that heart.
0: I will go.
1: If you're not sure, you could stay here in Venice or go down to Florence.
0: I won't stay anywhere, Eric, but with you. When do we start for Berlin?
4: darling, where have you been? You almost missed the train.
5: I know. Are you sure this is the right one?
4: Of course I am.
5: Signor, c'è questo il rapido por Berlin.
6: Sì, si, signor. Sì, si, signore. Il Berlin rapido. Sì, si, sì.
7: Moscow Air Express. Ja, mein Herr.
1: There are two of us, Mrs. Manson and myself.
7: Ja, sehr gut. Take your places, please, Frau Manson and Herr Manson. The train leaves at once. Come, sir.
4: Why, it's no bigger than a ferry boat at home. And the people. Oh, Eric, I'm going to love Sweden.
1: What about me with a name like Eric?
8: Manson, Stockholm. Proceed, join staff, Vienna. If Schuschnigg meets Hitler, Berchtesgaden, statement from either or both of vital importance. Signed, Thompson, New York.
1: Vienna, darling, it's the biggest thing yet. Well, there's no telling what may happen in Austria within the next 3 weeks.
4: You're right, and you'd better start right away, Eric, this afternoon.
1: I'd better start.
4: Uh-huh.
1: Well, you're coming with me.
4: I can't. Not this time.
1: You can't. Laura, you're all right.
4: All right? Well, I'm twice all right. It's just that, well, Ellen's arriving at Schoenberg Thursday, and I have to meet her.
1: Ellen? Your old nurse? But why is she...
4: Oh, I just got lonesome for her, that's all. Now you go on to Vienna. And I'll have my ear glued to that radio for every broadcast you send through. Go on, darling.

0: couldn't you maybe have guessed why I sent for you, Ellen? After all, I'm a pretty big girl to have needed a nurse. That is, for myself.
1: Laura.
0: Oh, it won't be for ages yet. But I felt I'd like to have you here. Ellen, let's turn on the radio. Eric might...
1: Laura, what about... I understood...
0: My heart? My heart's going to have to make the best of it, that's all. It happens that I have a husband who needs a son.
2: This final address to the people of Austria. Unnumbered thousands listen to
0: this
2: mixed
0: emotions. He's on the air. From Vienna.
2: Repeated his speech with these words. We bow to superior force and may God save Austria. Ladies and gentlemen, with that statement, Austria as an independent nation passed, perhaps forever, out of the swiftly moving parade of history. Believe me, it was the most dramatic moment your commentator has ever known. Perhaps the most dramatic he will ever know. And now we conclude this special broadcast and return you to your regular program. Eric Manson speaking.
3: Does he know yet,
0: Eric? Oh, no, I haven't told him. He worries so.
3: Perhaps the most dramatic moment he will ever know. I wonder.

0: Mr. Manson?
1: Hmm?
0: Maybe I exaggerated when I said I'd gotten to be the champion walker in Paris. I could go for a rest. Would you like to boost a lady up on that wall there?
1: Sure. Careful now. Up you go.
0: Thanks. This is pretty all right, you know that? Paris at summer's end. The Manson family perched on a cobbled wall of the left bank, looking over at Notre Dame, sending her spires up to the sky. Gosh, listen to me. I sound like you doing a broadcast. Eric.
1: Hmm?
0: Please don't worry so. You've got to get used to the idea. You see, Manson's a pretty good name, and after all, we ought to do our part to keep it going.
1: We agreed that we'd adopt our family.
0: Oh, sweetheart, you mustn't feel like this. It was meant to be. It's a gamble. Sure it is, just like all the rest has been, but this one's the swellest gamble of them all. Oh, you must see that.
1: Yes, I see it.
0: And, darling, you're not afraid. I want you to tell me so. Please, Eric.
1: I'm not afraid.
0: My dearest.
1: Oh, Laura. Laura, my darling.

0: at Munich. But the result of this momentous conference is expected at any moment. Meanwhile, this is Eric Manson returning you to your regular network program.
1: That was Eric. Did you hear him, Doctor?
2: You must be quiet, Madame Manson, please.
1: I will.
2: As for your husband, he should be informed before broadcast or noon.
1: No, no, please, Doctor. He's in Munich. You heard him. That's the four-power conference there. He's covering him. Peace or war will come out of that meeting. And the whole world's waiting to hear which. It's important what Eric's doing. It's terribly important, Doctor.
3: Where he belongs is here with you. Let somebody else tell America what's happening to Czechoslovakia.
1: Ellen. He should be here. Ellen, he would be here. But I lied to him. I told him it was at least 2 weeks yet. And besides, it's better this way. He'll come back and it'll be over. Oh, please, Doctor, let it be this way.
2: As you will, Madame.
1: Thank you. I can stay here a while longer, can't I? There may be more reports.
2: Bien. A while longer, Madame. But you will find that soon that sedative will take effect. And, Madame, before it does, may one who is just a doctor salute you as a truly valiant woman.
1: Oh, no, Doctor. You see, I just happen to love somebody. And there's nothing valiant about that. Ellen. The doctor gone?
3: Yes. But he'll be back.
1: Eric should be there, Ellen. Doing his job. He'd be so desperately worried if he were here.
3: Yes, Laura.
1: Ellen, hold my hand, will you?
3: Laura, child.
1: A poem. Did you ever know that he wrote a poem for me? That means he loves me. Doesn't it? Eric writing poetry.
3: Yes, dear.
1: You never heard that poem, Ellen. It went like this. There is beauty in the very thought of you, my dear, and music in the echo of your laughter. My life is more than life when you are near, and when you leave, my universe goes after. Eric wrote that, Ellen. My Eric. It's lovely. Ellen. Is it getting dark?
3: Yes, Laura.
1: Eric! Eric!
4: It's journey's end for me, Laura. Can you believe that? You might live to be 100. On the other hand, perhaps. Horizons, Laura. I'll gather horizons for you by the fistful. For you to have a child is the same as suicide, Laura. I'm not afraid, Laura. I'm not afraid.
3: Valiant
4: woman. I'm not afraid, Laura. I'm... Laura, my darling.
0: And the situation can be summed up, all of it, in the one word, peace. Yes, ladies and gentlemen, as a result of the four-power pact signed here less than a half hour ago, the greatest threat to the peace of Europe since August 1914 has been averted. From this crisis, at least, there will be no war. And now we transfer control to London, England, for first-hand reports of the reaction to this latest news in London. Eric Manson speaking, taking you now to London.
5: Well, it's over, Jerry.
0: Do you realize that? Probably the biggest assignment...
6: Hey, Manson.
0: Yes?
6: I'm telegram for you, sir, from Paris.
0: Paris?
6: Yeah.
5: Paris, give it to me. God in heaven,

0: I should have been here.
1: Oh, you're not a very good influence as a parent, Mr. Manson. All the books say that a father must never cry in front of his own child.
0: Oh, Laura, darling.
1: Hey, will you forget me for a minute and look at him? You haven't told me what you think of him. He's real, Eric, and he's ours, and all in one piece. Can't you realize what that means?
0: Sure I can.
1: And you know what? I had the doctor listen to his heart, and he's got a swell one. The kind that goes on for 90 years, just like... Eric, I just thought, I don't like the name Laura very much.
0: You don't like the name Laura, but he's...
1: Yes, I know, darling. I'm talking about his sister. Of course, that's a year or two away, and we have plenty of time to think about a name, but just the same, you've got to anticipate things like that.

0: Ladies and gentlemen, this is Conrad Nagel bringing you a step-by-step account of lovely Loretta Young's progress to the microphone in the center of the stage. From our vantage point, we can see 14 strong men being revived from the swoons into which they fell when Miss Young first stepped from behind the curtain. And, now she's out of range of our vision, so we'll transfer you to John Conte. Take it away, John.
1: Thank you, Conrad Nagel. From this point, ladies and gentlemen, Loretta Young is a frail structure in inutterable beauty. From the toes of her itsy-bitsy shoes to the crown of her golden head, she extends 5 feet 4 inches. And we understand she weighed into her new 20th Century Fox picture, Alexander Graham Bell, at 107 pounds. Oh, but just a minute, ladies and gentlemen. I think Miss Young is ready to say a word. Take it away, Loretta Young.
2: Hello. Take it away, Conrad Nagel.
0: No, you don't. You're supposed to talk. Take it away, Loretta Young.
2: All right, Conrad. First, I want to thank John Heaston for his beautiful job as Eric Manson. And I want to thank International Silver for their beautiful job of Love Lace Pattern. Finally, I'd like to ask if I may come back to Silver Theater sometime. May I, Conrad?
0: May you come back. You want proof?
2: Well, I...
0: Take it away, audience.
1: 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John Conte speaking. 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

0: The Silver Theater, on Tuned to yesterday from February 5th, 1939 on CBS. The narrator of that series, True Boardman, wrote the story It May Be Forever, starring Loretta Young. He would also pen another show called Angel, which was up for network consideration on the CBS program Forecast, which also happened to star Loretta Young. And that wraps up this hour of romance on Tuned to Yesterday. Be sure to be with us next time for more great programs from radio's golden era. Until our next hour together, I'm Mark Levonier. It's been a pleasure.
1: Good evening. 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

0: It's Tuned To Yesterday, broadcasting programs from the golden age of radio. Welcome, I'm your host Mark Levonier. In this hour, Broadway, we hear an adaptation of The Amazing Dr. Clitterhouse on Studio One.
1: I turn thief.
2: Thief? Oh, Dr. Clitterhouse.
1: I hardly expected quite such a casual reaction.
2: Oh, Dr. Clitterhouse, you really startled me for a moment. You looked so convincing.
1: Really?
2: But I get it now.
1: Do you? Miss Chalmers, I'm confessing to you quite seriously that I stole those jewels from the penthouse apartment of the Parisian Terrace. Look in the bag again. See those gloves? To guard against fingerprints.
2: Oh, doctor, of course.
1: And the scalpel, see that?
2: And what did you use that for? To pry open the lock on the door?
1: Oh, no, of course not. I used that to open the jewel case.
2: Oh, of course.
0: It's Tuned To Yesterday.
3: BBC News with Danielle Yawovietska. President Trump has claimed a deal with Iran that would prevent it from developing a nuclear weapon and see the Strait of Hormuz immediately reopened will be signed on Sunday. Iran's foreign ministry spokesman, Esmail Baghaei, expressed caution over any signing, saying, "We will have to wait and see about its exact date." Pakistan, a key mediator, also said the deal was expected to be finalised within 24 hours and spoke of preparations for an electronic signing. More details from BBC Persian's Parham Gobadi.
4: What we know so far is that they're really close to signing a deal. Why? Because Americans are saying it, Pakistanis are saying it, and even Iranians are saying it. But what we don't know is that, is it going to be signed really tomorrow? Donald Trump thinks so. He posted on his social media saying that it is scheduled for tomorrow. Pakistani Prime Minister Shahbaz Sharif also mentioned the same thing. However, he said that it is going to be signed digitally. So there is no photo opportunities that Donald Trump usually likes. And Iranians definitely know that they want to deprive him of that photo opportunity so that he cannot claim victory.
3: Reports from Haiti say the chief of staff to the country's defense minister has been abducted by armed men in the capital, Port-au-Prince. James Boyard, a leading security expert who also serves as the inspector general of police, is believed to be the highest ranking official to be kidnapped in Haiti in recent years. Mr. Boyard was taken in what was thought to be a safe area. Tom Bailey reports.
5: For years now, Haiti, the Caribbean's most populous nation, has found itself racked by economic chaos, a political vacuum, and increasingly violent gang warfare. This high-profile kidnapping starkly highlights the dire security situation. Two people familiar with the case confirmed the abduction to the New York Times, with local media reporting that Boyard was seized in one of the few areas of the capital still considered to be relatively safe. According to the UN, Haiti's spiral of gang violence has seen nearly 1.5 million people displaced from their homes and more than 16,000 killed over the past 4 years.
3: The Nigerian military says a retired army general who was kidnapped by gunmen in northwest Nigeria has died in captivity. Major General Rabah Abubakar and his wife were abducted in Katsina State last month. Her whereabouts remain unknown. Temesgen Devasai reports.
6: Days before news of his death emerged, a video shared on social media appeared to show Rabi Abubakar in captivity with an injury to his left leg. Authorities in Katsina State said he died from complications related to diabetes and hypertension. No group has claimed responsibility for the kidnapping. Katsina is among several states in northwestern and central Nigeria, where criminal gangs known locally as bandits frequently kidnap travelers for ransom.
3: World News from the BBC. Chinese authorities have reacted angrily to Washington's announcement earlier in the week that it was adding a number of Chinese companies to the Pentagon's list of firms it says are aiding China's military. The move saw companies like vehicle maker BYD and e-commerce giant Alibaba added to the register. Beijing warned it would be forced to retaliate. Hungary's main opposition Fidesz party has re-elected the former Prime Minister Viktor Orbán as its leader, despite its crushing election defeat in April. Mr. Orbán said that in the coming months, Fidesz should be reorganised, strong and capable of returning to government. Morocco has held 5-time World Cup champions Brazil to a 1-1 draw in an evenly balanced contest. In the day's first game, Qatar scored with just 2 minutes of stoppage time to spare, levelling 1-1 against Switzerland. In Boston, the game between Scotland and Haiti has kicked off. The Scots have waited 28 years to get back to the World Cup finals. And for Haiti, youth team coach Jean-Louis Charles says excitement is high.
7: The city is going crazy. Already there's been a parade of Haitian raga bands, so people are getting excited. I know there's a lot of Haitian Americans in the States that are looking forward to this match. We've been waiting for 52 years, so this is, for us, this is big. We have our own band, and it's called Raga. It's a very carnival-like atmosphere, so you're going to be seeing a lot of that at the stadium with a lot of horns and a lot of drummings. So it's going to be interesting to see the two of them compete.
3: New details have emerged about the Iranian football delegation's visa situation ahead of Monday's World Cup opener against New Zealand in Los Angeles. The players have been cleared to enter the US, but some staff were denied visas. Four have now successfully appealed, but others were again turned down, including the team manager. And that's the latest BBC News.
0: Tuned to Yesterday, delivering programs from radio's golden age. Welcome, I'm your host, Mark Levonier. Coming up in this hour, Broadway, we hear an adaptation of The Amazing Dr. Clitterhouse, written by Barry Lyndon, which opened at the Hudson Theater in New York in March of 1937 and ran for 80 performances. We hear Paul Muni, Everett Sloan, Charles Irving, and Claire Neeson on Studio One from January 20th, 1948 on CBS.
8: 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And now to introduce tonight's great story, here is the director of Studio One, Fletcher Markle.
9: Tonight, ladies and gentlemen, we present you our version for listening of a startling study in crime and punishment, a Broadway and London stage success of many years ago. The Amazing Dr. Clitterhouse by Barry Lyndon is the portrait of a man with an obsession, a secret obsession which endangered his sanity and finally his life. Tonight, starring as the perverse and certainly amazing Dr. Clitterhouse, we're proud and fortunate to have with us in Studio One one of America's first actors, an Academy Award winner of Hollywood, and one of Broadway's most highly regarded performers, Mr. Paul Muni. With Mr. Muni, you'll be hearing Everett Sloan as Frank Slade and Charles Irving as Dr. Andrews, with Claire Neeson as Miss Chalmers and Elspeth Eric as Daisy. I know you'll agree that's a pretty wonderful cast. They have a very exciting story to tell. Please to begin.

0: There's a little stir of restlessness in the velvet-hung private meeting room of the faculty club, where some 25 leading scientists have been called together to hear the eminent psychologist, Dr. Gordon Andrews, read his latest paper. They've been waiting a long time. But now the double doors of the room have opened, and a tense, earnest man enters and hurries to the chairman's table. There are a few whispered words. The chairman frowns and then rises to address the gathering of scientists.
1: Gentlemen, gentlemen, I regret that I have bad news for you, for all of us. Dr. Andrews will not be able to appear after all. Yes, yes, this is a great disappointment. We're deprived not only of Dr. Andrews' report, but of the opportunity to meet and do honor to this great fellow scientist who has contributed so much to our understanding of the psychology of crime. However, to make up, in some measure, for your disappointment, his assistant, who has brought the sad news, has also volunteered to speak in his place. I'm sure that his remarks will be of interest. May I introduce Dr. I'm very sorry.
2: Clitterhouse.
1: Clitterhouse. Dr. Clitterhouse.
2: Gentlemen, fellow scientists, I'm quite aware of my own unworthiness to take Dr. Andrews' place. The brilliance and authority which he has brought to the study of crime are so incomparable that you may feel it presumptuous of me to choose to report this evening on a small related research project of my own in the same area, if from a different point of view. I ask you merely to remember that in serving the cause of truth, we each shine according to our light. And I believe I can claim that my little research has the merit of being unique. The material I'm going to present to you was obtained from an absolutely new type of investigation into criminality. What's that?
3: Dr. Clitterhouse, you haven't said anything yet, have you?
2: Gentlemen, 1,000 pardons. My secretary, that is mine and Dr. Andrews. Miss Chalmers, this is a highly important meeting. Surely you realize that interruptions like this...
3: Dr. Clitterhouse, you haven't said anything yet, so there's still time. Here's the ticket. I went down and got it.
2: Miss Chalmers, this won't do, you know. I'll have to ask you to wait until after the meeting.
3: Oh, Doctor, once you're away, you can write it. Don't you understand? Write it all down and have it published. Now, here's the ticket, Doctor. The boat's sailing at midnight.
2: Yes, yes, yes, quite so. Thank you very much, my dear. Thank you. And now...
3: But you've got to go now. Write your report, Doctor.
2: I prefer to deliver it in person. So please, Miss Chalmers, unless you want me to ask the chairman of the meeting to, escort you.
3: Please.
2: It's quite useless, Miss Chalmers.
3: Useless. You won't listen. Gentlemen, whatever he says, I beg of you.
2: Miss Chalmers!
3: Don't believe him! Don't believe him!
1: Gentlemen, please.
2: Gentlemen! Mr. Chairman! Gentlemen! I realize I owe you an apology and an explanation. Miss Chalmers has a nature quite unsuited to the kind of investigations Dr. Andrews and myself are engaged in. Oversensitive, over-emotional. The constant preoccupation with crime has given her a rather distorted conception of the danger which attends our activities. My own little project in particular has filled her with the greatest alarm. She came here tonight hoping not only to prevent my reporting it, but to urge that I sail for South America at once, rather than speak. Yes, it strikes you as a fantastic reaction. But perhaps by the time I have spoken, your own reactions will surprise you. You hardly are prepared, are you, that I, and in Dr. Andrews' absence, will bring you a report of an experiment which will revolutionize the study of crime? Are you prepared for a report on an experiment unique in history? but of course, I must give due credit to Dr. Andrews at once. It was he who first led me to envision this astonishing project. Yet, it was something he said right after his great book was published I remember the scene exactly. We sat together in the office we share.
4: Why don't you get out of science altogether, Clitterhouse?
3: Dr. Andrews, how can you say things like that even as a joke? When Dr. Clitterhouse has devoted his life to science.
2: Now, Miss Charmer.
4: The thing that's foxed you, Clitterhouse, is that you haven't any imagination. Oh, you've got a great little talent for grubbing after the fact. But science needs more than that. You've got to have daring, originality, sheer brass, if you like. The ability to take all those facts and evolve a theory. See what they mean. And that's beyond you, Clitterhouse.
2: Perhaps it is.
4: How can you hope to attack an age-old problem like crime and get anywhere without imagination? But why talk about crime anymore? As a subject for scientific investigation, my book has finished it. For 10 years, maybe longer. That's why I say...
3: Your book, Doctor? What about all the medical data Dr. Clitterhouse got for you at the prison?
2: Yes, that's of some interest, I believe.
4: Medical data? What's that? Who cares if a criminal has high blood pressure or an enlarged heart? Make a note of it, but what does it prove? No. Face it, my dear fellow. Pathology hasn't got anything to say about crime anyway. It's psychology's baby. Psychology gets to the root of it. Digs up those old repressed emotions that finally force their way out and into criminal activity.
2: Well, yes, I quite agree, Dr. Andrews, but still I can't help feeling that a life of crime changes a person physically.
4: Well, that is the logical assumption, but there's no way on earth to prove it. Unless, of course, you get yourself a little pet criminal to watch so you could observe the changes step by step. Say, that is an idea. Get yourself a real, live, untrapped criminal to watch, Clitterhouse.
3: I don't see what's so funny about that, Dr. Andrews.
4: I'm not trying to be funny. I'm giving old Clit the idea of a lifetime. A project that might justify his staying with science. Well, I'm there with the publishers. My book's going into 15 languages, did I tell you?
3: You did?
2: Yes.
4: Oh, well, toodaloo for now. Oh, but say, Clitterhouse, maybe Inspector Childs could tip you off on some evil character he's trying to apprehend. Then all you'd have to do is find the fella, convince him to let you tag along while he robs a bank or some such, all in the interest of science.

0: Gentlemen, that was the original idea which had its birth in Dr. Andrews' daring mind. What matters that he laughed when he said it? Conceiving the idea, he thought he recognized at once the impossibility of carrying it out. And if he thought it impossible, perhaps you can imagine, gentlemen, my own reaction when the spark he had tossed out so casually suddenly caught fire in my mind.
1: Dr. Clodhouse, what's the matter?
2: Quiet, quiet, Miss Chalmers.
1: But we were just talking. And then all of a sudden you start taking your own pulse.
2: Uh-huh. 95. Pencil? Pencil and paper? I must make a note of it. I've got to make a note of everything from now on.
1: Dr. Clodhouse, what's the matter?
2: Miss Chalmers, you have some notes to type. Something to do, I'm sure. I shall be extremely busy for the rest of the day and prefer not to be disturbed.
0: My pulse at that moment, gentlemen, was racing 15 systoles over normal. My blood pressure, which I took immediately, was 135 over 82. Also an abnormally high reading for me. I felt a certain lightheadedness. Not that my palms were perspiring a little and so forth,

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1: Dr. Tudorhouse.
2: Miss Chalmers?
1: I saw your light on up here on my way home from the movies. And you were acting so strangely this afternoon. I was worried about you.
2: Oh? You shouldn't have been.
1: I know you don't like my concerning myself, but really, somebody must look after you. Doctor, your bag with all your medical instruments. Where were you?
2: I was at the Parisian Terrace in the penthouse apartment, to be exact.
1: Oh?
2: Now, wouldn't you like to know what I was doing there?
1: Dr. Tudorhouse, it's none of my business, of course.
2: Perhaps if you used your imagination, Miss Chalmers, imagination, it's a wonderful thing. Take it from a man who never had any, but then was suddenly visited by an almost miraculous flash of it.
1: Dr. Tudorhouse, never mind, I'll hang your coat up.
2: Thank you, Miss Chalmers. I'm going into the lab and take my blood pressure.
1: Your blood pressure? But, Doctor, all day long you are making tests.
2: That's right.
1: But you aren't ill, it's not that. I can tell by the way you act.
2: 125/82. Curious. Very curious.
1: Oh, Doctor, did you know you had some paint on your coat?
2: What's that?
1: You must have been near some wet paint. I'll just get the ether and take it off right now.
2: Paint? I thought I'd taken every precaution. Miss Chalmers.
1: Oh, my goodness.
2: Who gave you permission to open that bag?
1: Why, I just thought the ether. I'm terribly sorry, Dr. Clinton.
2: No. I apologize for speaking as I did. It's my fault. I should have... Well, but now that it's open...
1: I just thought the ether for the paint.
2: Yes, of course. But you see now that the ether isn't in there. So what do you think of what is in the bag?
1: Why, they're lovely.
2: You think so?
1: Lovely. Unbelievable. These diamonds, are they real?
2: Well, I certainly hope so. I should hate to have gone to the trouble I did for false ones.
1: Dr. Tudorhouse, where did you... I'm sorry, I'm just so overwhelmed. I never dreamed that you owned things like this.
2: Oh, I don't own them. Except by the 9/10 law of possession. You see, I stole them.
1: Stole them?
2: Yes. With these very hands. And look, not a tremor. Well... And now you know what I'm doing, Miss Chalmers. Inadvertently, you forced me to answer your question. I turned thief.
1: Thief? Oh, Dr. Tudorhouse.
2: Well. I hardly expected quite such a casual reaction.
1: Oh, Dr. Tudorhouse, you really startled me for a moment. You looked so convincing.
2: Really?
1: But I get it now.
2: Do you? Miss Chalmers, I'm confessing to you quite seriously... that I stole those jewels from the penthouse apartment of the Parisian Terrace. Look in the bag again. See those gloves? To guard against fingerprints.
1: Oh, Doctor, of course.
2: And the scalpel, see that?
1: And what did you use that for? To pry open the lock on the door?
2: Oh, no, of course not. I used that to open the jewel case.
1: Oh, of course. And the paint on your coat. You got that in the apartment you burgled.
2: That's right. But... See here, Miss Chalmers.
1: The phone.
2: Uh-huh. So you do begin to believe me a little. You're frightened because the phone rings.
1: Who at this hour?
2: Who? One answers it to find out. Hello?
3: Oh, hello, Tudorhouse. You are there. It's Inspector Charles.
2: Charles?
1: Inspector Charles calling you. Dr. Tudorhouse.
2: Please, Miss Chalmers. To guard against fingerprints.
1: Oh, Doctor, of course.
2: And the scalpel, see that?
1: And what did you use that for? To pry open the lock on the door?
2: Oh, no, of course not. I used that to open the jewel case.
1: Oh, of course. And the paint on your coat. You got that in the apartment you burgled.
2: That's right. But see here, Miss Chalmers.
1: The phone.
2: Uh-huh. So you do begin to believe me a little. You're frightened because the phone rings.
1: Who at this hour?
2: Who? One answers it to find out. Hello?
3: Oh, hello, Tudorhouse. You are there. It's Inspector Charles.
2: Charles?
1: Mr. Charles calling you. Dr. Tudorhouse.
2: Please, Miss Chalmers. That's right.

0: Let's see here, Miss Charmer.
1: The boat.
0: Uh-huh. So you do begin to believe me a little. You're frightened because the phone rings.
1: Who at this hour?
0: Who? One answers it to find out. Hello?
2: Oh, hello, Clearhouse. You are there. It's Inspector Charles.
0: Charles?
1: Inspector Charles calling you. Dr. Clearhouse.
0: Please, Miss Charmer.
2: House, you are there. It's Inspector Charles.
0: Charles?
1: Inspector Charles calling you. Dr. Clearhouse.
0: Please, Miss Charmer.

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1: Professor, that's a kiss on account Frank won't let on that you really take a hint. Hey, look at you. You're blushing. Honest, Professor, you are cute. You know it, you're real cute.
2: For some reason, Daisy seemed to have taken a fancy to me, but naturally my concern was with my experiment, collecting data, complete physical data on a criminal in action. I'd taken a series of readings on myself before leaving for the nightclub. These are all on the records in my notes here, and as soon as I had turned over to Mr. Slade the jewels I had, that is, that I had stolen two nights previously, I questioned him on the subject that interested me most.
3: Okay, Doc. You gave me one pretty good answer. I'll humor you. Yeah, my arms had spells for stiffening up like that ever since I was a kid.
2: Uh-huh. Can you remember just when in your childhood it started?
3: Why, sure. It was right after I ran into the cops for the first time. There was a bunch of us thought we'd be smart and clean out the till of a local cigar store. I was the one that didn't get away. Sure, I can remember all right that cop gaining on me. And then his hand grabbing my shoulder.
2: Your left shoulder?
3: Yeah, that's right.
2: And ever since then, at any threat of danger, your left arm suffers an involuntary muscular contraction and paralyzes. Extremely interesting.
3: Hey, what's that? Any threat of danger?
2: Well, it was when I mentioned Inspector Charles that your arm stiffened.
4: That's right, Frank, and you had that knife in your hand like you almost always do when you cut yourself.
2: Oh, so that's also extremely interesting. You often have that knife in your hand and cut yourself. You wound yourself. Punish yourself. Perhaps to ward off being punished by the law. Of course. The stab of conscience. And Dr. Andrews accused me of lacking imagination.
3: As far as I'm concerned, you creep with it. You creep with something, anyway. Look, Professor, this has all been very, well, call it entertaining. But I'm beginning to wonder about you now.
4: Seems to me you could call it profitable, Frank. It wasn't only that tip-off about the raid, but that stuff the professor brought in tonight, you'll do all right with that.
3: Yeah, so will the professor. Seems to me he's already doing all right, in a lot of ways. I never realized you regretted not having a college education so bad, Daisy.
4: Quit kidding, Frank. I just think the professor is sweet.
2: Thank you, Daisy. It's pleasant to be with a bright young lady like yourself.
3: Well, ain't that nice. You know, I was just about to suggest that the professor keep in touch. Report in, sort of.
2: Ah, yes. Now, as to that, Mr. Slade, I suggest I become a regular member.
3: Of what?
2: Of your gang, of course.
3: Well, you're a regular member right now. With all of a member's obligations. And in this club, we arranged to have a sort of a sponsor for new members to sort of keep an eye on.
2: Whatever security measures you wish to take, that's all right with me. But on my side, by way of proving myself a worthy member, I have a little suggestion.
3: Yeah?
2: A job, which I'll be happy to plan and execute for the benefit of the group. A job, the proceeds of which will make those of my first operation look sick.
4: I love the way he talks.
3: I love to know what he's talking about most of the time.
2: Jewelry of enormous value.
3: Yeah? You got a plan, Doc?
2: A simple one. Absolutely perfect and foolproof. I feel that there'll be no remarks this time of amateurishness.
4: Frank, I wish you'd stop playing with that pocket knife. It's distracting, that click-click all the time.
3: Yeah? The first time it ever bothered you. I'm sorry to have you distracted, baby. Very sorry.
2: I thought the relationship between Slade and Daisy merely a sidelight, but I was mistaken, gentlemen. It was Frank Slade's affection for Daisy which led my experiment to it.
5: Dr. Titterhouse, what is it?
2: Strange.
5: Water. Perhaps a glass of water.
6: My voice.
5: Here you are, Dr. Titterhouse. Drink this.
6: Thank you.
5: Your report is most unusual. We should hate to have it interrupted.
6: Yes, that's better.
5: Ah, splendid.
6: It's all right now.
2: Very curious. It seemed to be a momentary paralysis of the larynx. For a moment, I was totally unable to speak. I'll admit, gentlemen, I was somewhat frightened. Such a thing has never happened to me before. As I was about to say, that it was Frank Slade's affection for Daisy which brought my study of crime and action to its inevitable climax. Everything went precisely according to...

0: to plan. Before leaving my office that evening, I took a complete physical reading of myself, interrupted only by the unexpected appearance of Miss Charles.
1: Doctor, Dr. Clitterhouse, I thought you were going to the banquet.
0: I am, Miss Chalmers.
1: But you're taking blood pressure readings. Oh, Doctor, for a week now, you weren't doing any of that. And I thought, I hoped you'd given up on that terrible experiment. I hoped you'd gotten really interested in that project for Dr. Andrews.
0: Rare old South American poisons. The most worked out subject in criminology. He throws to me any nonsense that he wants, as one throws a bone to a dog.
1: No, Dr. Clitterhouse, that's not so. Dr. Andrews has a whole new angle.
0: Yes, of course. They're psychological in their effect. And I'm to prove that. I, a pathologist, prove another of his psychological theories. No, I'm through with that. Through with being Andrews' stooge, his scullery maid, of hearing his scornful laugh. Well, gentlemen, as I've indicated, the theft I'd planned with Frank Slade went precisely according to plan. Afterwards, for celebration, I met Daisy for a champagne dinner. I had been analyzing the evening's work when suddenly she leaned forward.
2: I keep wondering what it is about you, Professor. Maybe it's because you're sort of like a little boy.
0: Huh? I? A little boy?
2: Yeah, even with that little gray mustache and all, you're like a kid, a real solemn kid, all wrapped up in some big deal. I don't know, there's something about it. I bet you affect a lot of women the same way.
3: So how about giving his other admirers a chance, huh, Daisy?
2: Thanks.
0: Good evening.
3: Hey, come on, Daisy. Time to join the grown-ups now. Well?
2: You mean I should just get up from the table and leave the professor? I'm not going to. I'm tired of you ordering me around, Frank.
3: Oh?
2: The professor and me are talking about science, and we're having a real nice time.
3: Science, huh? Well, maybe I ought to try talking to him about science sometime soon. Only not here. Yeah. How about tomorrow night, Professor? Could we have a little tutoring lesson? Up where science really lives, huh?
0: Well, if you're suggesting visiting me at the college, I'm quite agreeable, Mr. Slade.
3: Okay. Tomorrow night. And be there, Doc.
2: Professor, I'm worried. Get out of this thing. You don't know what you're doing, and I don't want anything to happen to you.
0: Don't worry, Daisy. I know exactly what I'm doing. So I was in my office the following night, willingly enough. But so were Dr. Andrews, Miss Chalmers. Like other great men before him, Dr. Andrews was not slow to appreciate his own worth. And on the evening of which I speak, I was not only annoyed and bored, but extremely anxious to have both Andrews and Miss Chalmers out of the office before the arrival of Slade.
4: The important thing is to give a real picture of the criminal mind, harboring a festering resentment against some long-ago wrong, trying vainly and endlessly.
0: Yes. You said all that in your book.
4: You interrupted
0: me,
4: Clitterhouse.
0: That's right. You were just about to say that the criminal is working out a revenge for some long-forgotten injury, working it out against society instead of against the actual perpetrator of the injury. Lovely theory, but quite unproved.
4: Well, look here
0: Did
4: now.
0: Did any criminal ever confess to you that that was the reason for his behavior? No. You dug up some slight out of his stories of the past. Easily enough. Who hasn't been slighted sometimes? Wove your theory to it.
4: Well, not really.
0: You regret the fact that your remarks about crime were cut short, but might you not perhaps regret the fact that while you were drinking your coffee, eating dessert, a real criminal was stalking the halls of the building in which you ate and where you sat, and you, sitting there, had no idea, no conception of this man, what happened to him, his heart, how it was beating, whether steadily or what, whether his blood pressure was normal.
4: Well, what makes you think his heart was beating normally?
0: I've been trying to cultivate my imagination at your suggestion, Dr. Andrews.
4: Oh, see here, Clitterhouse, what's got you so cocky tonight? Those poisons.
0: Yes, well, what about the poisons that are out in the lab?
4: Have you finished up your experiments with them? Found any justification for my theory that they're really harmless?
0: I've found no justification for that theory. If I may suggest it, Dr. Andrews, sometimes you try to carry your psychological imagination too far.
4: Yes?
0: However, we can discuss it some other time. I'll give you my findings in detail, but right now I have... Dr. Andrews, my heavens, how could I have forgotten? The dean wants to see you this evening on an urgent matter.
4: The dean?
0: Yes, yes, he called. Something about representing the college at some intercollegiate forum. You'd better go over to his house right away.
4: Well, yes, I guess I had. And you, Clinderhouse, you'd better see to your memory. That's not the first thing you've forgotten. I'd say you're sort of forgetting your place around here, too.
0: Now, if you'll be so good to leave, too, Miss Chalmers, I'm expecting someone momentarily.
1: Doctor, what's happened to you? Something dreadful, terrible.
0: I would say it was something rather splendid. At last, after 30 years, I am a scientist worthy of the name. Dr. Andrews' equal. Yes, at last, his equal.
1: Dr. Flitterhouse. I'm sorry, but I can't stand it. You'll be caught.
0: I don't think so.
1: When will it be done? How many burglaries must you commit? What more must you do?
0: Oh, I don't know, Miss Chalmers. I only know that my work is not yet complete. Not yet, but now...
1: No. Somehow I've got to try. Doctor, if I told you, science isn't everything. There's such a thing as love.
0: Ah, yes. Curious you should mention that. My observations this evening will be on the subject of how far a criminal will go in the interest of love.
1: But that wasn't... I'm trying to tell you that... You need a vacation, Doctor. If we could go someplace together, I'd take care of you.
0: Ah, my visitor. If you'll be good enough to open the door for Miss Chalmers and then just run along.
1: But, Dr. Clitterhouse, didn't you hear what I said?
0: Please, Miss Chalmers. Mr. Slade is an impatient man, and I am a little impatient, too. And now, gentlemen, I interrupt my account of that scene in order to give you some curious clinical data. As Miss Chalmers went to open the door to Frank Slade, I could suddenly feel my heart pounding, as it had not pounded the night of my first robbery. It was literally racing. Quickly, I felt for my pulse. An estimated was beating at the rate of 105 systoles a minute. I felt extremely lightheaded, but not giddy. There were other symptoms recorded in my notes here. I mention these phenomena because of their seeming lack of relevance. I had not the slightest premonition of what was to come. I emphasize that, not the slightest. I felt no fear of Slade that there was
5: Doctor,
0: no idea
5: Clitter.
0: In my mind that...
5: Your voice again.
0: I'd have to.
5: Water.
0: I'd have to.
5: More water. That did it before.
6: Professor! Get up!
5: Who's that? Over at the door.
6: Professor, your secretary called you. She said come right away and test. Listen, Professor, don't talk anymore. I gave that cop a run around. He hasn't got an idea in the world. You're okay if you just scram out of here.
0: Mr. Chairman, will you please remove this young woman and lock the door?
6: Remove me? Professor, you're doing it to yourself. You're putting your head in the noose.
0: I ask that you do it at once. The most vital part of my report has not yet come. In the name of science, I demand it.
7: Yes, of course, Doctor, at once. If you'll just come along, young lady.
6: Okay, I'm just trying to save the poor guy from himself.
7: Yes, quite so.
6: You understand, I don't...
7: If you'll just come back after the meeting.
0: Thank you, Mr. Chairman. Gentlemen, I apologize for the interruptions. You may have guessed that the young woman was the Daisy to whom I have referred. Not so much the hysterical type as thoroughly conditioned in fear of the law. She would try to prevent my speaking now on general principles. But because of her interruptions and the slight difficulty I seem to have with my voice, I shall come to the climax of my report as rapidly as possible. Frank Slade came into my office that night, closing the door after him. Quietly, without emphasis, he stated his ultimatum.
8: I guess this is where we part company, Professor. It's been nice while it lasted, but we don't want to overdo it.
0: I wondered briefly if the man took me for a simpleton, if he thought he could scare me just by staring at the tip of his pocket knife, which he had had in his hand. But it was I who underestimated Frank Slade. Suddenly, he snapped shut the pocket knife. And he moved swiftly to the safe, which stood beside his desk. Unluckily, I had not locked it when putting away my notes that afternoon. He reached for the knob, swung the door open.
8: This where you keep those notes you're all the time making, huh? Ah, here we are.
0: No, you don't. Give those to me, Slade.
8: Are you kidding?
0: You don't know what you're doing, what those represent.
8: You bet I do.
0: Evidence of the greatest experiment since the study of crime began. My whole life as a scientist, everything I ever worked for, dreamed of.
8: Take it easy, Doc. Those papers mean a lot to me, too. Without this stuff, you got nothing on me. You can talk to your friend, Inspector Charles, as much as you like, and I'll be 100% in the clear. So long, Doc.
0: Slade!
8: Daisy asked me to say goodbye for her, too. I wouldn't try looking her up again, Doc.
0: Just a minute, Slade.
8: Yeah?
0: You don't need to be in such a hurry. I see now that your point is well taken. You never meant to let me keep those notes. If it weren't Daisy forcing your hand now, it'd be somebody else later.
8: Well, you're not so dumb after all.
0: Yes, I guess I'm not. Nevertheless, I was quite dumb, hoping I could justify a wasted life by... Well, you're not interested in that. Well, I'm very grateful to you anyway for sparing my life and not pulling your knife on me.
8: My knife? You don't mean that little nail file I carry around. This? You scared I might kill you with this?
0: You mean it's not dangerous?
8: Oh, for Pete's sake. Take a look at it.
0: But I always thought, surely the point... Thank you. Well, it is rather sharp, isn't it?
8: If I wanted to rub you out, Doc, I got better ways than... You nervous tonight, Doc?
0: Oh, excuse me. I've got it. How about a drink before we part, Slade? Yes, that's right. Let's be sport about it. I'll be a good loser. I've a bottle of fine scotch out in the lab.
8: Hey, you got my knife, Doc.
0: Yes, you have my note. But of course, I'm going to give your knife back to you. Just a minute now. Yes, here we are. Here's the bottle and your knife.
8: The blade's open.
0: No. I guess it must have snapped open accidentally. Well, sit down, Slade. You can put those notes on the desk beside you. I assure you I won't try to grab them. I see that I'm defeated and I acknowledge it. And here's your knife.
8: Thanks.
0: I guess it's your habit of playing with that knife, with that blade all the time, that made me think the knife was dangerous. Well, here's a drink to an experiment that might have made me famous.
8: You know, all of a sudden, I wonder if I ought to be suspicious of this drink.
0: Really? You think that I've given up the notes too easily, perhaps?
8: Could be.
0: Well, of course, there is a copy of them.
8: What?
0: Inspector Charles has the copy. I say, your knife. Your arm stiffened and it slipped.
8: Never mind that. You say, Inspector Charles...
0: But it cut you.
8: Has it...
0: What's the matter, Slade? All of a sudden, you look rather surprised.
8: What's happening? I never touched that drink. What's wrong with me?
0: Well... I knew Dr. Andrews was wrong about that poison being harmless. Little irony, if I do say so, gentlemen. A self-inflicted scratch from his own knife. And now I give you the first clinical data ever recorded of the physical reactions of a murderer immediately after his crime.
9: Dr. Clitterhouse, just a minute.
0: Yes, Mr. Chairman?
10: Murderer?
0: Yes, gentlemen, gentlemen! If you have some question, will you kindly speak one at a time?
9: But are we to understand that? This is unprecedented.
11: Well, you're confessing to murder?
9: You're a murderer.
0: What else would have given my study its final, ultimate completeness, gentlemen? I realized the scientific necessity of my actions even as I was getting Slade's body out of the office. Gentlemen, fellow scientists, unprecedented, yes. I warned you of that. But are you still going to allow conventional attitudes to close your minds to revolutionary facts?
11: Mr. Chairman, on the suspicion that even half of what Dr. Clitterhouse has just told us is true, I move that we call the police.
0: And hope I will confess. Slade was found dead in his car in front of his nightclub, only ascertainable cause of death, heart failure. The particular poison with which I tipped his knife leaves no trace whatsoever. Only a voluntary confession on my part will enable the police to arrest me. But I'm not confessing. I'm reporting to you, my colleagues and fellow scientists, I thought. The details of a murder, a perfect murder. And the first murder ever committed under rigorous scientific observation.
9: Good Lord. Is this possible?
0: Yes, they asked the same question when Galileo cried out that the world was round. They looked incredulous as you gentlemen look. They ran for established authorities as you gentlemen would run. And friends, yes, friends of those revolutionary ancestors of mine, yes, and I claim their kinship. Friends of theirs pled with them to recant, to flee, even as Miss Chalmers pled with me.
11: Yes, yes, that's right. She wanted him to escape.
9: Then it is true.
0: Of course it's true, you fools. But have you all got minds like Miss Chalmers? Weak, silly, sheep minds, unable to recognize the achievement when you stumble over it? Miss Chalmers, who saw a report of Slade's death in the paper, became frightened and ran to Dr. Andrews. Dr. Andrews, of all people, who ran to him and begged him to help me. He should help me. Well, he saw how little I cared for his help. He suggested that I accept the South American post which had been offered to him. I made sure he heard what I thought of taking his leaving before I left him tonight.
12: Mr. Chairman, in the light of what we've heard, I suggest we inquire further into Dr. Andrews' inability to be present tonight.
13: Dr. Clitterhouse, you've heard the question from the floor. Exactly why was Dr. Andrews unable to come tonight?
0: I find that question irrelevant. Is there anyone here who believes that he would have heard anything comparable to my report if Dr. Andrews had been present?
14: Yes.
0: Very well. On that confession, I'm willing to close my remarks and...
15: Come on, open up in there. Unlock this door.
13: What's that?
15: I said open it up. Open it up and we'll break her down.
13: Yes, yes, I'm coming.
0: Stay where you are, Mr. Chairman. If it's someone who wants me, let them come to me. They'll find it's a waste of time. You can prove nothing. Nothing.
16: Ah, why...
0: You thought that
16: Andrews would do me in, eh? Eh, Clitterhouse? Well, I'm tougher than you thought.
1: Andrews. Dr. Clitterhouse.
17: Okay, tell me.
16: Now, take it easy, boys. No more rough stuff than you can help. The poor man's out of his mind. And I share the blame. I've carried my joking too far.
1: Dr. Clitterhouse, all you've got to do is talk and they'll see you're not responsible.
16: Oh, poor chap. I never meant to have my theories proved on you, old man. Why didn't you let out some of your hate against me to my face, fellow? I never realized how you felt. Why didn't you do something earlier?
1: Dr. Clitterhouse, what are you trying to say?
16: Hey, what's this? Can't he talk?
1: Dr. Clitterhouse, what's happened to your voice?
16: Don't tell me he's lost his voice.
1: Oh, he never could talk back to you.
16: Seems not. Had to act out his revenge and resentment.
1: Oh.
16: Stole because he thought I'd stolen ideas from him. Murdered, still trying to get even with me. And what has he proved? My theory about the psychological motivation for crime.
1: He's trying to say something. But he can't. And that's the physical result. That contraction of the larynx. He's proved his own theory, too.
16: Yeah. And still given me the last word.
1: No, no, wait. Listen.
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1: Studio One on Tunes 2 yesterday from January 20th, 1948 on CBS. That play was actually turned into a motion picture the following year with Edward G. Robinson, Humphrey Bogart, and Claire Trevor. And the curtain comes down on the Cellar of Broadway on Tuned 2 yesterday. Be sure to be with us next time for more great programs from radio's yesteryear. Until our next hour together, I'm Mark LeBonier. Thanks for listening. Thanks for joining us for Tune 2 Yesterday this evening on WRVO2. 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
1: I mean, what are we all looking for in telling a good radio story? We're looking for rhythm. We're looking for pace. We're looking for a dramatic use of pause. Someone who has something to say. Someone who has values. Someone who stands for something. Those are the stories we try and tell. Those are the people we're interested in documenting.
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0: Hey, it's Ari. I recently had a rather memorable conversation with two women.
1: My name is Ione Quigley. I'm the Tribal Historic Preservation Officer for the Rosebud Sioux Tribe.
2: My name is Karen K. Little Thunder. I am a member of the Rosebud Sioux Tribe.
0: Karen and Ione live on the Rosebud Reservation in South Central South Dakota.
2: Rolling plains, a little bit of hills. There's a river running through the reservation. Pine trees, lots of cottonwood trees. It's beautiful country.
1: We are a population of maybe about 35,000 in our tribe. Some of them live off of the reservation. We have relatives amongst each other so that we're forever connected with somebody. Everybody knows everybody, and everybody relates to all of the challenges that we all face as a tribe. But all in all, it's home. Everybody that leaves from here, sometime in their life, they look for home and they come home. Mm-hmm. Those of us that remain here throughout our lives, we're always here for the relatives that want to make it home this way.
0: Ione and Karen spoke about the beauty of this special place where they grew up and live today, of stepping outside in the early hours to say prayers under a morning star, of clean water and buffalo herds and a connection to the earth. But they also spoke of difficulties, of overwhelming challenges both modern and inherited, and a disconnect from their own culture. Here's Karen.
2: I now have my bachelor's degree in business management from St. Ignatius University and the Lakota Studies Department. That is where I learned most of what I do know about my own culture.
0: It was at this local university that Karen experienced an abrupt and painful awakening. A student came to her and urged Karen to talk to a professor on campus who was teaching his students about something called the Blue Water Massacre.
2: So I did. We caught up with each other in the hallway of the Lakota Studies Department building, and he shared with me a quick 10, 15 minutes of the massacre. What he was teaching.
0: The 1855 Blue Water Massacre took place about a four-hour drive south of where Karen stood at that moment. It's considered the first major attack in what would become a 35-year campaign of assaults perpetrated by the U.S. Army upon the Lakota people. A campaign that culminated in the attack at Wounded Knee. By the end of the Blue Water Massacre, 86 Lakota would be dead and 70 would be rounded up and held by the U.S. military at Fort Laramie. It was an event that forever changed the history of the Lakota, the tribes of the Northern Plains, and Karen Little Thunder's family.
2: Yes, my great-great-grandfather, Little Thunder, Joaquin Achikala, was among the leaders of the camp at the time of the massacre. I call him Little Thunder the Elder, and then my great-grandfather I call Little Thunder the Younger. He was a young boy around 10, 12 years old at the time of the massacre, and he was protected and hidden by his grandmother, and he was able to survive.
0: Karen knows about the massacre now, but as she stood in the hallway that day, she learned about much of it for basically the first time.
2: It was horrible. It was horrifying, and I couldn't express, I couldn't share, I couldn't even ask anybody. So this turned my world upside down entirely. I have come to believe that I was one of the people there who was killed. I do believe in reincarnation. I do believe in the ways of our people. And I do have memories of that day.
3: Wow. You believe that you experienced it, died on that day, and came back?
2: Exactly.
0: At the very moment that Karen was standing in that hallway, some 1,500 miles east in Washington, D.C., there were belongings that had borne witness to that massacre, items that had been sitting in a Smithsonian Institution storage facility for generations. And early this fall, Karen and Ione got them back. From Smithsonian Magazine and PRX Productions, this is There's More to That, the show where history doesn't live in the past. In this episode, the journey of the Blue Water Collection from its home to a museum and back again, and how it's brought the possibility of healing to the Lakota community. Stay tuned.

0: The massacre happened on September 3rd, 1855. It was an attack of retaliation and revenge.
1: The story of the Blue Water Massacre begins a year prior to the actual day of the attack, when a cow being led by a group of Mormon settlers got separated from its party.
0: And our people found that cow and made meals of it, fed the people.
1: This is Karen again.
0: Our leadership made restitution for that cow, tried to. But the military was angry and wanted to find the person who took that cow.
1: The incident caught the attention of a young U.S. Army lieutenant named John Grattan.
0: So in August 1854, Lieutenant Grattan and his 30 soldiers approached the camp of Conquering Bear. They attempted to do this by force, and our people, when realizing what was going on, fought back and killed the entire party of 30 soldiers, and it's called the Grattan Massacre.
1: This massacre, in turn, caught the attention of President Franklin Pierce and his cabinet.
0: So they turned around and hired General Harney, commissioned him to lead what was called the Sioux Expedition.
2: William Harney was this imposing 6-foot-something figure, barrel-chested with a big white beard, and was a well-known Indian fighter of the time and known to be particularly bloodthirsty.
1: Tim Madigan is an author and journalist who's been reporting on the Blue Water Massacre and its fallout for Smithsonian Magazine.
2: He was also a friend of Jefferson Davis.
1: The same Jefferson Davis who would go on to become the president of the Confederacy. But back then, he was President Franklin Pierce's Secretary of War, and he called upon his friend, William Harney, to exact revenge for what happened with Grattan.
2: Late 1854, there was a meeting in the White House, and the president said, just whip the Indians for us. But it wasn't his mission to go out and negotiate. It wasn't his mission to go out and strategically arrest. It was to teach him a lesson.
1: And so Harney and his force of about 600 men set off to do just that. Tell me about the day of the massacre, Tim. Can you walk me through what happened?
2: In the middle of the night, Harney sent a large part of them around to the north, basically to lie in wait for the camp. Because what they were going to do is they were going to attack from the south and drive the people into the teeth of this ambush.
1: But before the troops could arrive at their hidden station to the north, the Lakota people noticed Harney and the rest of the troops to the south on the horizon.
2: The people immediately started to strike their camp and prepare to flee. So he called Little Thunder to a parley.
1: You mean like a chat?
2: Yeah, a parley, chat, negotiation. Mm. And Little Thunder shows up, according to one account, with two of his warriors, Spotted Tail and Iron Shell. They gallop out to Harney and said, we come in peace. We don't want anything to do with you. Mm. And it was said that Little Thunder was holding an umbrella as a makeshift white flag. Harney basically said, too bad. And we're here to fight. Go back to your people, and that's the way it's going to be. And so Little Thunder returned to his people, and Harney gave the order to attack.
1: But this was a stalling tactic by Harney, right?
2: Exactly. It was a stalling tactic by Harney to make sure that his troops at the other end of the massacre site had a chance to get in place to basically catch the people as they fled away from Harney's force. And as soon as Harney felt like he had sufficient time, the day unfolded from there.
1: Tell me about what happened.
2: The Harney force had just become equipped with Sharp's rifles. They were very powerful and had a long range, and so they could fire down on the people from a significant distance. And the muskets and the bows and arrows that the Lakota had, you know, couldn't reach them. It just became a slaughter.
1: Warning. We're about to discuss some of the graphic details about what happened. If you prefer to skip ahead about a minute, we invite you to do so now.
2: The Lakota people fled into some caves that were kind of hewn from these cliffs. They tried to take shelter in these caves, and the soldiers followed them there and just opened fire indiscriminately into these caves and kept firing until one of the officers heard a baby cry. Mm. And then the firing stopped, and there was any number of people, mostly women and children, killed and maimed and wounded in that cave. The one kind of surviving account of a person who was from the Lakota side who was there, her name is Kokowin, I think. She's a woman about in her 40s at the time, and she described the horror of it. I mean, smoke and the dust and the screams and the bodies falling out everywhere and just the carnage of it. She was wounded herself but managed to bandage herself with a piece of her dress and hide in a bush or something until things were done. This was not a fair fight. And the thing about it is that for 100 years afterwards, at least, it was known in the history books as just another great military triumph for the army against the Lakota. And that's the way the historical markers read. The Battle of Blue Water. Well, it wasn't a Battle of Blue Water. It was the Blue Water Massacre.
1: Tim says the massacre ushered in a bloody new era.
2: This was, I think, a really important moment in American history, because this was a deeply traumatizing and eye-opening event for the Lakota and the people of the Northern Plains generally, because it became obvious that they couldn't compete with their numbers and couldn't compete with their weaponry. And on top of that, they were shown the kind of tactics that they were willing to use to basically subjugate these people. That opened a new chapter. But the people started to divide into two camps, the Lakota did. One was the camp of Sitting Bull and Crazy Horse, who believed that the government could never be trusted, and the only way to deal with what was happening, this encroachment on their sacred lands, was to fight. Yeah. The other people, the Little Thunder and later Spotted Tail, who succeeded Little Thunder as a chief, thought the choice was either surrender and go to reservations or continue to fight and be killed. And so they chose the less violent path. And so there was always this kind of tension among the people from that time on. What do we do about this? Do we fight or do we give in? All the while, I think there was a sense of inevitability on the plains at the time, that these people could fight. They were very proud. They were very accomplished. But that ultimately, they just didn't have the resources to forestall what was happening in the West at the time.
1: After the attack, General Harney ordered that the battle site be burned.
2: The most vivid account of this came from Lieutenant Governor Warren, who later became a Civil War general, who wrote about how heartbroken he was and how horrified he was by what he saw. But he also, you know, while this village was still smoldering, gathered up dozens and dozens of pieces of their belongings from the bodies of the slain, probably put them on a cart and shipped them back to the East Coast and eventually donated them to the Smithsonian very quietly. And he never spoke about it publicly afterwards. And the supposition was that the reason he didn't was he was ashamed by what he did.
1: Why did Warren think to send these belongings to the Smithsonian? What was the Smithsonian at the time?
2: Well, Smithsonian was a fledgling cultural institution. It had not been in existence for very long. Mm. Why exactly he did this, no one can say for sure. The only thing that is for certain is that he did. He was a map maker and a topographer. And at the time, the do of these things could be justified because they were for the good of science. Warren was a friend of Joseph Henry. The first secretary of the Smithsonian. And one of the things that we came across was a letter that Joseph Henry wrote to General Sherman, who was then the head of the army. And Henry said, "Dear General Sherman, we know you're fighting a lot of Indians these days," I'm paraphrasing. "But when you do, basically try to remember to get their stuff." because we need it for the museum. You know, it's important for us to have a fulsome collection of Native American artifacts, and the best way to get it is probably, you know, when you have these battles, to go ahead and take their stuff. And he said, as an example, is what happened in 1855. There was this battle along this place called Blue Water Creek, and Lieutenant Warren had the presence of mind to gather all these articles, and then the quote was in this letter, "From the bodies of the slain."
1: We know these belongings arrived, but we don't know much about what happened after that. They were likely displayed infrequently, if at all. Decades passed. Many forgot.
2: So in the early 1970s, a young historian named James Hansen was going through the card catalog at the time in the National Museum of Natural History and seeing up all these Lakota items attached to Governor Warren. And Hansen knew of Governor Warren because he had followed him in his sojourns across the West. And so he said, "Well, my God, there's all this stuff here." He ended up writing a book about it, published in 1996, called Little Chief's Gathering. Little Chief is what the Lakota called Warren. Well, James Hansen's book started being passed around by people who I think was important in alerting them to the fact that these things existed there. And then it just kind of went from there.
0: Between that book being shared with me and then Peter Gibbs sharing with me what he was teaching in his class, that's how I even learned about the collection.
1: This is Karen again.
0: It was called

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1: Collection, and we try to avoid the word artifacts. These are not artifacts. These are our relatives, belongings, spirits. These are not mere artifacts.
2: And what are they exactly? Can you describe what these belongings are, what was taken?
1: The collection includes things such as clothing, tools, two of our chanumpa, our sacred pipes, what the world calls peace pipes. There are buffalo robes, there are blankets.
3: Moccasins.
1: Moccasins, lots of moccasins.
2: Ione is here too.
3: Like Karen said, we had items that were very personal items. And from looking at the designs and looking at the collection itself of belongings, it seemed to be from one or two families because they had the same kind of design and the same kind of beadwork on some of the items. You couldn't help but notice that they came from at least one or more camps or homes.
2: So they were at the Smithsonian all this time?
3: All of these years, yes. So when the family stepped up and said, we want these belongings back, I agreed that they should come home, that they should have come home years back, that they shouldn't have even left from here. With a lot of hard work, Phil and Karen Little Thunder went about requesting that repatriation of these belongings back. And I stepped in to encourage and advise and help facilitate in any way that I could as the preservation officer.
2: A big break came in 2022 for Ione, Karen, and Karen's cousin, Phil Little Thunder, when the Smithsonian Museums adopted an ethical returns policy for items from Native American communities.
3: And we were asked to go and identify the belongings at the Smithsonian. So we were there, and we were able to really see for ourselves and identify for ourselves all the belongings.
2: Here again comes a portion with explicit details. Some of this is quite difficult, so please take care while listening.
3: Before we had left, we had been given photographs of these items, and I noticed that one of the items was a baby blanket, and there was a couple of sinew strings that were visibly, obviously attached to something else at one time, but were broken off. And I knew that what had been broken off had to have been an umbilical cord. And there it was. But it was mislabeled. It was mislabeled as a pin cushion. Well, we did not use pin cushions in that year. I was a little amused by it, but I was a little offended as well. So we took a look at the blanket, and we saw where the sinew had been broken off. And we found the object, which was the umbilical cord. And not only within the umbilical cord, but there are some quill work that had been done. And people that know the Lakota way of quill work techniques know that the grandmas, the aunties, the mothers, they put these quills into their mouth to flatten them before they worked with them and applied them to the leather or the material. And so they have a DNA attached to them. And so we had to point this out and identify each and every one of the objects that were there and help them to identify them correctly.
2: One belonging stood out in particular to Karen, a doll.
1: The doll stands maybe 8 to 10 inches tall. She's wearing a blue traditional style dress. She has beaded leggings and little beaded moccasins. And dolls like that are actually used in passing on our family traditions, our ways. Our young children learn, especially our women, they

0: learn by taking care of those dolls. And that doll was taken from a little girl.
1: A doll in another time was actually used to create the feelings of responsibility, to create the feelings of nurturing, and create the feelings of taking care physically, spiritually, culturally, intellectually, emotionally as well, to take care of a child. And this actually prepared the young ladies in that sense to be able to nurture a child well. You cannot nurture a child just physically by feeding them, cleaning them. No, we nurture their emotions. We nurture their spirit as well. So a doll in a child's life, a young lady's life, would be more than just a doll, an item, spirit. We put all these things into our life, into the things that we have. We recognize that a bowl would feed us, so we would survive and be protected with that bowl. And I was told by an elder that if you find a projectile point out in the field, yes, you may pick it up, you may look at it, but you smudge yourself off and you leave it there because you didn't make that. It's not yours. That object, it might have been used to feed your family. It might have been used to kill someone. And you don't know what it was used for, basically. And so you leave it there. We're careful about the things that we come across, because they all have a story to them and that energy attached to them.
2: Karen and Ione were able to help the Smithsonian recognize the need to have these belongings returned to the Rosebud Sioux tribe, and to do so as soon as possible.
1: And the staff there were very, very open. They're not of that old mindset where you don't let anything out. You know, these people were open in that these are your belongings. They should be home with you. And these young people were even able to say that we are not the experts on identifying anything of yours. You are the experts. You come in and tell us what these things are. So I felt that there has been a major, major shift of thinking and the philosophy of what the Smithsonian was back in the 1800s to now, 2025. They basically opened their hearts as well to us, telling us that we are going to fully trust you and let you tell us about these items, which had never been done before. I looked at a few of the items and all I could do was shake my head, because I cannot hold anybody accountable that is there right now.
3: Yeah.
1: The people to hold accountable were the people back in the 1850s. Back then, they even scratched in a number on the bowl of a pipe. They wrote a number on a little child's moccasin. It was not theirs to number, to claim, to put a mark on there. It didn't belong to them, but they did. It's just horrifying to sit here and think back of what their mindset was. I'm beyond blaming anyone now. It happened. Let's just correct it from this day on. Let's start making those corrections. And I believe we have the right people at the Smithsonian right now to make those corrections and make those changes that we need.
2: A big step towards this correction happened a couple months ago in late August. Just days before the 170th commemoration of the Blue Water Massacre, Karen watched a truck arrive in Llewellyn, Nebraska at Ash Hollow State Historical Park, which overlooks the site of the battle.
4: I have a picture of that truck coming up the driveway towards the visitor center. throughout this entire process, I've been in disbelief because I never, ever believed that these would be returned. And knowing that they were in that truck coming up the drive, it was emotional. Yes, it was truly emotional. There were many of our friends and relatives who also joined us. It was just overwhelming, but it was happy. It was good. That day was more than I can say in just a few minutes. That's what it was like. Mm.
2: There were many that attended the commemoration of the massacre a week after the belongings were returned. Here's Ione.
1: The community of Llewellyn, the state park people, a couple of the people came from the Smithsonian, and the relatives. It was a good feeling of, I'm going to use the word unity. I won't tell you any kind of specific details because that ceremony belongs in that ceremony itself. But I can tell you that there were prayers and songs for the spirits of our relatives whose lives were taken there, letting them know that they are comforted, that they are remembered, and that they can move on peacefully now. And the Harney family, Paul Harney Soderman, who was the descendant of Harney that wanted to make things right, he came. He was there. He was a big part of the event there and a big part of the belongings coming back. And so he made things right for himself, at least. Mm-hmm. Not for his ancestor, but for himself. And now he can walk without carrying that burden as well. So for everyone involved, some of us that needed to cry and let that out, that happened. But when I left them there, I had this content feeling that we did our best making things right for all the people that had their lives taken there and all the ones that had been marched up to Fort Laramie and on through the generations.
2: The 69 belongings that have been returned will be housed at Ash Hollow State Historical Park for the next 2 years. The community will have a say in what happens to them next.
1: We're beginning to realize the full impact that the history has had on our people. And each and every item that comes home makes us that much stronger as people and makes us come to a point of healing, which is so, so important in this day, that we come to some point of healing that each and every child can stand up and introduce themselves in Lakota and feeling good about it, feeling very good about it. So it's really important that whether it be a song or an item that comes home, each and every piece of our history that comes back, we're willing to celebrate that.
2: And I'm wondering, what does it mean for each of you to have these belongings back home in the care of your community? And what do you hope that having them back will mean?
4: What it means to me is truth. Our history, these types of things have been erased. What this has come to mean to me as I've experienced this is forgiveness. We need to talk about forgiveness and get back to love, get back to taking care of each other the way it once was. For the people, I want healing, forgiveness, unity, and restoration of our Lakota ways, our Lakota life ways. I believe we can use this collection in helping our people to see ourselves, to learn about ourselves. We're human. You know, the reason this happened is because we were not seen as human. But we are human, and we are surviving. That's what it means to me.
1: I applaud that, Karen. One of the things that I really began to see was that each and every item that comes home actually brings us a little closer to a place of actually healing. We are still here. We are resilient, and we will remain as long as our young people know who they are. And bringing these belongings home, bringing our songs together, our ceremonies together, our relatives together, bringing them back together is so crucial in all of this healing.
2: The restoration of these belongings has also helped Karen find personal healing.
4: I visited the collection while it was still in Washington, D.C. twice prior to this return. In 2010, when I first visited, I thought this was beyond, I couldn't believe this. And now that it's actually happened, this is going to set us on our path toward healing our people, because Lakota mourning processes are different than yours. And those have been stunned. I mean, we were shocked, and that historical trauma that still exists. Mm.
3: And Karen, it sounds like you feel that getting these belongings back is a step towards this other future you want for you and your people.
4: Yes, it is. When I was helping to change the name of the mountain from Harney Peak to Black Elk Peak, one of the statements I finally remember making before that board was that doing this will help to restore some dignity and some honor to our people once we learn who we are and where we come from.
1: I think in addition to that, our almost complete genocide that we suffered, we have now internalized our oppression. And I think when we start to see that we all come from the same place, that we were all survivors of this massacre,
4: mm-hmm.
1: It's going to bring us together. And that internalized oppression that we have been acting out will no longer be there. We will have compassion for one another. We will be in unity as a people.
2: Karen and Ione agree there's still a lot of work to be done. Karen says she knows that one of her great-great-grandfather's shirts is still in the hands of a private collector. It almost went to public auction in 2013, but it didn't, and she'd like it back. And Ione is still searching for the names and records of the massacre survivors taken to Fort Laramie, as well as the locations of the remains of those that died during the fight.
1: There's going to be hard feelings yet, but the overall feeling that I got from being there the last few days was that the Blue Water Creek has clear, clear water. It's no longer running of blood, giving me the assurance that it has washed away all of those bad things. They're all cleansed now, and that things are going to start anew. And there were a lot of little white butterflies around there, indicating that there were some child spirits there. So when these little white butterflies came around, I got a better feeling of, yes, I cried, but it was with happiness that we were able to connect them with their items once again. So the little girl has her doll again close to her. She's not out looking for it. The baby's not searching for the umbilical cord. He has it now. So it was a hard thing to process, a hard thing to be immersed in right then and there with all the emotions, all the spirits moving about, the water moving around, cleansing it. It was a mixture of both good and bad, but at the end of the day, there was a feeling of, I won't say happiness, but there was a feeling of a little peace and contentment.
3: Thank you both so, so much. It was a real honor to speak with you about this.
4: Thank you for reaching out.
1: And thank you for allowing us to voice our little voices.
4: Yes.
3: They carry a big, big story, an important story to share.
4: Yes, we do. And now the people help to carry it.

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We'll put a link in our show notes. 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From PRX, our team is Jessica Miller, Genevieve Sponsler, Adriana Rosas Rivera, Cleo Levin, Sandra Lopez Monsalve, Pedro Rafael Rosado, and Edwin Ochoa. The executive producer of PRX Productions is Jocelyn Gonzalez. Our episode artwork is by Emily Lankowitz, fact-checking by Stephanie Abramson. Our music is from APM Music. I'm Ari Daniel. Thanks so much for listening.

0: Can you teach me a couple words in Lakota for me to conclude this interview? What would be the right thing to say?
1: Etchetuyelo.
0: Etchetuyelo.
1: Yeah, that's it.
2: You got it.
0: What does it mean?
1: That's the way it is.
2: That's the way it is.
0: Etchetuyelo.
1: Yeah, mm-hmm. That's the way it is.

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In April 1670, a ship carrying English colonists sailed up the Ashley River off the coast of Carolina in search of a location for a new settlement. They selected a spot along the river's west bank, came ashore, and christened the new colony Charlestown in honor of their king, Charles II of England. Among the settlers was Dr. Henry Woodward, who soon became an indispensable member of the young community. Woodward, a skilled physician, had also lived with the Cassabo Indians on nearby St. Helena Island, where he learned their language and customs. This knowledge made him well suited to serve as interpreter and Indian agent, a role vital to the fledgling colony's survival. Even before landing in Carolina, Woodward likely knew which Indians the colony needed to befriend. Shortly after arrival, he contacted regional tribes and soon received an important invitation. In the early summer of 1670, just months after the colony's founding, Woodward journeyed inland to meet with one of the most powerful chiefs in the southeast. The emperor, as the chief was called, ruled Kofatachaqui, a 400-year-old Mississippian culture chieftain that encompassed much of present-day South Carolina. Kofatachaqui was a well-organized society with developed agriculture, a centralized governing system that linked its villages, and a large number of well-armed warriors. Woodward's visit went well, resulting in an alliance with Kofatachaqui. Later that year, in September 1670, the emperor made an official visit to Charlestown. This friendship undoubtedly helped ensure the safety and security of the young Carolina colony. Woodward and the colonists were likely aware, through historical accounts, of previous European contact with the region's inhabitants. The first documented contact with Kofatachaqui occurred during the De Soto expedition. In 1539, conquistador Hernando de Soto led a 600-man army through the southeastern region of the present-day United States, searching for gold, plunder, and slaves. Accounts from the expedition describe the visit in detail, including a memorable meeting with the kingdom's ruler, a female chief the Spaniards called the Lady of Kofatachaqui. Although still powerful, Kofatachaqui was in decline when de Soto encountered the chiefdom in 1540. Old-world diseases introduced through contact with the previous Spanish expeditions were spreading through the native population. Before Europeans arrived, however, Kofatachaqui was likely among the most powerful and well-established Mississippian culture chiefdoms in North America. While the lady and her kingdom sound much like an Indian princess myth, the story was well documented by members of the De Soto expedition. Just outside of present-day Camden, South Carolina, as you cross the watery river on Interstate 20, look downstream and imagine the eastern shore as it appeared 500 years ago. The virgin hardwood forest that once lined the banks are long gone, and dams have greatly reduced the river's flow. But imagine, in the distance, on a bluff overlooking the broad river, a Mississippian-style city with over 500 Indian dwellings. In the center, a plaza leads to a large mound, upon which sits a temple the size of a football field. Smaller mounds with notable buildings, along with many more dwellings, occupy the surrounding countryside. According to writings from the De Soto expedition, this was Kofatachaqui at the time the conquistador and his army arrived on May 1, 1540. The journals describe it as a town of great importance. For De Soto, it had been a long journey to reach the fabled kingdom. Nearly a year earlier, the conquistador and his army had landed near Tampa Bay on the Florida Peninsula to search for kingdoms and treasure. The expedition spent the winter in Appalachia, near present-day Tallahassee, Florida. There, they captured a boy in his teens who'd been traveling with Indian traders. The boy, whom they named Perico, told them that he was from a powerful inland empire that was ruled by a queen and was rich with treasure. Intrigued by the boy's description, De Soto was anxious to locate the kingdom. In early March 1540, with Perico as their guide, De Soto's army marched northward through what is now Georgia and eastern South Carolina.
After a difficult month-long journey through dense wilderness and seemingly endless swamps, DeSoto and his men finally reached Cofetachiqui. Apparently aware of the approaching army, members of the chiefdom met the expedition at the edge of a large river, now believed to be the Wateree River, near present-day Lugoff, South Carolina. After several emissaries from Cofetachiqui crossed the river and conferred with DeSoto, the queen appeared on the opposite bank. Attended by servants, she was carried on a litter draped with fine white cloth to the river's edge, then ferried across in a canoe shaded by a decorative awning. One expedition writer compared the scene to Cleopatra crossing the river Cydnus. The queen greeted DeSoto wearing a finely woven white shawl, her upper body draped in pearls. After exchanging warm greetings, she removed the heavy strand of pearls and placed it around DeSoto's neck as he bowed. The lady's entourage then presented the expedition with hides, blankets, meat, corn, and salt. The queen provided canoes for DeSoto and his men to cross the river, and then took them to her capital at Cofetachiqui. This is thought to have been located at the Mulberry Mound site near present-day Camden, South Carolina. The Spaniards were impressed with the queen, writing, "We were very gratified and charmed, both with her discretion and with her great beauty, which she possessed in extreme perfection." They also spoke admirably of the people of Cofetachiqui. "The Indians are very clean and very polite, and more civilized than any who had been seen in the land. They walked covered down to the feet with very excellent hides, and blankets of sable, and blankets of mountain lions. All natives were shod and clothed." Expedition writers were especially impressed with the city's huge temple, describing it as a very authoritative temple on a high mound, very large and very tall and broad, all covered high and low with very excellent and beautiful mats. They also noted that the steeply pitched roof was covered in intricately arranged seashells and pearls that sparkled in the sun. The cavernous building was described as the richest and most superb of all those that our Spaniards saw in La Florida, using the Spanish name for the southeast. Another expedition member who had seen similar buildings in Mexico and Peru said the temple was among the grandest and most wonderful of all the things that he had seen in the New World. Inside the temple's two enormous doors, DeSoto's chroniclers described 12 giant figures carved from wood, standing guard, six on each side, their faces carved in a fierce and bold posture. Expedition members noted that these huge wooden warriors, some 11 feet high, held elaborately carved weapons decorated with mica, copper, pearls, antlers, and shells. Life-sized carvings of previous rulers stood before raised wooden burial chambers, each painted with a portrait of the deceased. Within these chambers lay the remains of past chiefs and their families, their mummified bodies adorned with numerous strands of delicate pearls, fine cloths, and pelts. Throughout the inner temple, wooden chests were filled with loose pearls, the chroniclers describing chests filled with so many pearls that 300 horses could not have carried all of them. The queen and her people graciously housed the entire army within the city and shared their food stores with them. DeSoto, however, sought more than just grain and venison. His quest was for gold and silver. Finding no precious metals in the city, he ordered his men to loot the temple, removing over 200 pounds of pearls, even stripping them from the remains of deceased ancestors. Hernando de Soto stayed in Cofetachiqui for 11 days, resting his soldiers and searching for gold in the surrounding area. He was surprised and quite relieved at the warm reception and hospitality his expedition received, especially considering the powerful chieftain's warlike reputation. He soon discovered the reason for the subdued and friendly response. It was because Cofetachiqui was in a greatly weakened state. Expedition writings mention a recent epidemic, likely caused by disease acquired through contact with the Spanish in 1521 and 1526. The queen stated that a great pestilence had visited them the previous year, and many of her people had died. Food stores were low, and in the surrounding areas, the Spanish noted, large uninhabited towns choked with vegetation, and four long row houses full of bodies from the plague.
Finding no gold or silver in the area, De Soto decided to move his army onward in search of other kingdoms to plunder. However, to ensure a safe passage through hostile lands, the conquistador took the queen hostage, forcing her to accompany them. After a few weeks of travel, she and her servants were fortunately able to escape and likely return to the chiefdom. No further mention of the Lady of Cofetachiqui appears in historical records. Despite the looting of their temple and their queen being taken hostage, the people of Cofetachiqui were fortunate that their encounter with De Soto wasn't more severe. Perhaps due to the intelligence, charm, and canny diplomacy of their queen, the chieftain was able to avoid conflict with De Soto and his powerful army. Other tribes encountered by the expedition were not as fortunate. As De Soto's army continued their march across the southeast, they looted and burned villages and crops and killed many indigenous people. After leaving Cofetachiqui, De Soto's expedition spent the next 2 years searching the southeast in vain for a kingdom of gold to rival the Aztec and Inca empires. Finally, stranded in the swamplands along the lower Mississippi River, with his men starving and depleted, De Soto died of a fever on May 21, 1542. The chronicles from the De Soto expedition, written some 235 years before the founding of the United States, offer an extraordinarily rare glimpse into pre-Columbian America. However, according to anthropologist Charles Hudson, his march across the South caused much more devastation than Sherman's march 325 years later. Although Cofetachiqui was only looted, not sacked and burned, the chiefdom, like many other native societies, was still adversely affected. Though weakened by the Spanish intrusion and exposure to European diseases, Cofetachiqui continued to have a powerful presence in the Carolina region. By 1700, however, for reasons not fully understood, Cofetachiqui had all but vanished. In 1701, English explorer John Lawson journeyed through the Wateree Valley and noted finding only small settlements of Congaree Indians. It is likely that the people of Cofetachiqui were assimilated into the Catawba tribe.

Early colonists in Carolina, observing local tribes gathering acorns and hunting game, likely assumed that these people had always lived a simple hunter-gatherer lifestyle in an untouched wilderness. This common perception, known as the Pristine Myth, promoted the idea that these were virgin lands, unaffected by their indigenous inhabitants. European settlers believed that colonization and civilization would improve these supposedly untouched lands. The English colonists could not have imagined that a sophisticated and powerful chiefdom, lasting for almost 500 years, had once covered a large part of what would become the Palmetto State. The Pristine Myth became somewhat of a self-fulfilling prophecy. Well before large numbers of European settlers arrived, aspects of their culture, religion, and especially their diseases preceded them. Encounters with early European settlers weakened indigenous societies, greatly reducing populations in many regions. Consequently, once grand chiefdoms dissolved into scattered tribes living in small villages. The large mound settlements were abandoned, and nature soon reclaimed the land. Within a few generations, the people who had lived in the region for centuries reverted to the basic lifestyle of their distant ancestors. We tend to recognize and celebrate our own tribes. But it's worth remembering that our shared human history on this land that we briefly inhabit may be deeper than we realize.

This is Bird Note. As a flock of ducks lift off from a marsh, their wings reveal large patches of powder blue and emerald. These dabbling ducks are called blue-winged teal. They're petite birds, noticeably smaller than mallards. The male's blue-gray head has a bright white crescent at the base of the bill, and his cinnamon sides and underparts are peppered with dark dots. Females are mottled grayish-brown. Blue-winged teal are long-distance migrants, traveling from nesting areas in Canada and the U.S. to South America for the winter. They feed in shallow water, with a preference during the breeding season for snails and fly larvae. In fall and winter, they seek out plant matter, especially seeds. Blue-winged teal pair up during the winter and migrate together in spring to a nesting area, often to where the female was born. There, the female will lay about 10 eggs, which hatch after 3 weeks. Once the eggs hatch, mother and ducklings walk away from the nest area within 24 hours, never to return to their nest again. Within just weeks, the young will be flying and ready to join their parents in their great migration south. For Bird Note, I'm Michael Stein.

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7: Being a young adult in Bloomington, or in Indiana, or in the Midwest as a whole, can give you complicated feelings. Some people love it, some people hate it. A lot of people find themselves saying, "Oh man, the Midwest is so boring. I need something to do." That's part of where DIY music scenes come from. DIY scenes are about having something to do in the Midwest. They're a cultural touchstone for cities like Bloomington, both big and small. You're not tied to big corporate music labels. It's about building community from the ground up. Helping each other record music themselves, make their own merch, book their own tours. It's about friends, helping more friends. DIY music includes a bunch of genres, including hardcore, punk, indie rock, and shoegaze, just to name a few. There's a sense of pride that comes through with taking matters into your own hands to create art and build community. Bloomington's had a bustling DIY scene for a long time, and it has a particular name associated with it. There's a podcast called It's a Beautiful Day in the Gulch, and an album of the same exact name by hardcore punk band Laughing Gas. There's the song Gulch Brigade by hardcore band Full Stride. Those are all from the past 6 years, but it goes back even farther. Gulcher Records, the label that put out the Gizmos, one of Indiana's first punk bands, started in the 1970s. These days, you can see it on hardcore punk t-shirts and tote bags too. But why the word? Why do people keep calling Bloomington the Gulch? Miles Grimmer grew up in Franklin, Indiana. He was 18 when he was in college at IU in Bloomington. One day, he was visiting home when his uncle asked him,
8: "How's Bloomington? How's the Gulch? We used to call it the Gulch."
7: The word stuck with him from that moment on. He got interested in Bloomington's history of DIY rock and started to learn more about it. That's when he found Gulcher Records. We'll come back to Miles. He's one of the people who ran with the word years later. Bloomington played an important role in the early days of punk rock in Indiana. Gulcher Records was a DIY record label and a zine that Bob Richert started in 1975. Richert was a grad student in geology, but he found himself spending more time spinning rock music at the campus radio station than studying rocks. By 1973, he discovered zines. It didn't take long for him to start Gulcher Magazine. That might be the first association in print of Bloomington and the word Gulch. But Richert didn't coin it. People had been calling Bloomington the Gulch already. He thinks it might be the terrain, but he admits he might be biased, since he arrived as a geology grad student. Some people think Gulcher Magazine and Gulcher Records were named after a book that came out the year before. Gulcher, by rock critic Richard Meltzer, is a collection of his sprawling thoughts on rock music and culture of the previous decade. Bob Richer insists that he didn't name the zine in the record label after Meltzer's book. One of the bands on Gulcher Records was the Gizmos. They put Bloomington on the map as an important place in DIY rock. Formed in 1976, the Gizmos have been called Bloomington's first punk band. They sang the song "The Midwest Can Be Alright."

0: That came out on a compilation album called Red Snert's The Sound of Gulcher in 1981. Dale Warrens was a part of the Gizmos at that point. He sang on that song. The thing is, the Midwest didn't always feel alright. Dale remembers what it was like being part of the first wave of punk rock in Indiana. It felt lonely. He felt like not many people cared about the bands he liked, like Sex Pistols and the Ramones. People really didn't get it.
1: We were the weird band on the bill. We were able to play most of the bars in town, but never more than once.
0: They actually did get the go back once. It was for a Battle of the Bands contest.
1: That night was kind of wild, but that would have been like just as school resumed 1979, and there was enough interest that slam dancing was sort of happening, and that got kind of out of hand. One of the organizers of the contest got the wind knocked out of him, got cannonballed. Our set was closed down early, and it was, I don't want to say near riot, but it was very tense atmosphere, and we were subsequently banned, not just from playing there, but from entering the booker.
0: At this point, it's the early 80s. The word gulch has taken on its first life in Bloomington. The gulch is shaping into the space for punks, weirdos, and freaks to be themselves. A lot of indie music comes from people who feel marginalized in society. This is a space for people to be accepted for who they are. It's graduating from just a word to be thrown around to almost a badge of honor. And then it disappears for a few decades. After both of them heard the word gulch thrown around for years in DIY music, it made its way into Miles and Alex's jokes when they'd be talking about the day they're having.
2: We used to say, like when we were hanging out and walking around and when it's a nice day out, we'd just always say, it's a beautiful day in the gulch. And it was sort of kind of like just a saying that we would throw around. And so we just decided to name it that.
0: Now it's the mid-20-teens. Remember Miles Grimmer? He's the college student whose uncle asked him about life in the Gulch. Now he's the vocalist for a band called Laughing Gas. They're playing tons of DIY shows around Bloomington, and they've released their second EP, self-titled, as Laughing Gas.
3: I think in different periods of your life, it's pretty normal to have a sense of stuckness, and it's like the most frustrating thing. I think especially like, for me, it was like in my mid-20s. It's like transitioning out of this one stage of life, having anxiety about if my like life was aligning with my goals or whatever.
0: Grimmer hasn't always remembered the exact time, place, and feelings he had surrounding every song he's written. But with the song The Gulch, he did.
3: Yeah, that song is just like being bored. It's a song that's like about being bored in your town, and like everything feels similar, or it's like there's shifts in like the energy, people you know have moved away, or like things you like disappeared. But at the end of the day, it's still like, if you're still the same person in the shifting environment, I think there's a sense of frustration.
0: Miles is saying, what are you doing? I gotta get away. I can't escape this. Run in place. He's talking about how he feels living in Bloomington during this time in his life. Having feelings of frustration and stuckness, but eventually having a change of heart.
3: I think the refrain of that song is, there's nothing to do and it's a beautiful day in the Gulch. Which, you know, it speaks to, like, just being able to appreciate where you're at, even if it's, like, it feels whack in that moment. I also feel like it's kind of like the Gizmo song, The Midwest Can Be Alright. I see it as, like, a spiritual, no, yeah, it's kind of really draws inspiration from that line of thinking. It's like, I like the Midwest because there's nothing to do.
0: Right. At the same time, when Laughing Gas was recording It's a Beautiful Day in the Gulch, Miles and local poet Alex Schwarzentruber started up a podcast of the same name. That was 2019.
2: We were just going to start a podcast loosely based on, like, life in Bloomington.
0: They wanted a nature element, so they recorded outside as they wandered around.
2: Just like, kind of like a friendship simulator.
0: The podcast feels like a chat show, but it's weirder than that. Every episode will start with a cold open of Alex reading a poem.
4: Gulch, a narrow, steep-sided ravine marking the course of a fast stream. Example, it's a beautiful day in the Gulch, and by Gulch, I mean Bloomington, Indiana. But also, I mean my mind. Today is a beautiful day inside of my head. I holler into the gully, it's a beautiful day in the Gulch.
0: Then they move into whatever topic they decide to sporadically talk about. Topics exploring questions like, how much does the moon weigh? Or do you swallow your gum? The podcast documents Alex and Miles as they find ways to entertain themselves in a seemingly boring town. By this point, the Gulch has morphed into this place for people working through their feelings about Bloomington or the Midwest. Both Alex and Miles are trying to find beauty in the mundaneness. After the pandemic, a new wave of punk and hardcore bands started to pop up around Bloomington. Chance Allen is part of the DIY scene of now. He started the DIY label RTR Tapes in 2022. He plays bass in Velocity, and he fronts the band's What Counts in full stride.
3: I've been into hardcore and part of hardcore since I was a kid, you know, 15 or 16. So, like, it's something that I, like, am very passionate about and care very deeply about. Just like the ethos and the subculture surrounding it.
0: DIY shows tend to be anywhere between 40 to 50 people, but Chance was seeing these 100-person mosh fests even in the summer when the students are gone.
3: People just, like, actually getting into, like, hardcore and what it means just made me really excited and feel really good.
0: Chance was inspired by the scene that came before him. He was the next person to take the word Gulch and run with it. In October of that year, Full Stride released their debut EP, which has the song Gulch Brigade.
3: Yeah, I just kind of wrote that song when I was, like, feeling really good about it. And just, like, all, like, the whole sing-along part, like, I'm reaching out part is just about, like, none of this stuff's ever going to be perfect, but you can find community here. You can be a part of something. Like, it's like me, like, inviting people to be part of the Gulch Brigade, so to speak. That was kind of my motivation behind the song and how that connects to, like, you know, all of that connects back to, like, loving where you live and being a part of something that's, like, your direct community, you know, and not just, like, something on the internet or, you know.
0: Gulch Brigade is a nickname for the Bloomington hardcore scene right now. This is the most recent use of the word, as other bands have started to use it in their own songs and merch too. The term takes on a broader meaning about community in the hardcore scene. It goes beyond Bloomington city lines to Indianapolis, or even other cities in the Midwest as a whole. Miles is in his 30s now. He's been in Bloomington since college. He believes in the idea that location can influence art.
3: When we think of, like, the major cultural hubs of America, we think of New York or LA. But I think that sometimes when you live out there, your ideas are, you become too influenced by other people. And I think when, like, music from the Midwest or Bloomington or Indiana or other less populated areas, it's at its best when it is distinct and idiosyncratic, because like the pace of life and the weather in the streets probably should influence you in some way. I also think another thing I think about myself is, like, people say if you can make it in New York, you can make it anywhere. But really, I believe New York's probably the easiest place to make it. And if you can make it from the middle of nowhere, then you can make it anywhere. Like with what I do, like there is something that I find it interesting to like have motion when I live in the middle, seemingly in the middle of nowhere. It's not the middle of nowhere, but yeah. It might seem like it.
0: Miles realized there's a certain charm about towns like Bloomington around the Midwest, creating art here.
3: When I am explaining to someone that I live in Bloomington, you know, sometimes I feel compelled to justify it, but other times it's like, I like it here, and like, you don't get it, and like, you don't have to get it. Like, not everyone should get it. This idea of the Gulch, by nature, it's kind of constrained. But true creativity comes from constraints. Like if you have a blank sheet of paper, like you don't know what you're gonna make, but like if somebody already doodled a line on it and you have and your task is to like build from that doodle, you might come up with ideas that you wouldn't have before.

it can feel like there's nothing to do in the Gulch. But that's exactly what's given people like Miles, Alex, and Chance an opportunity to figure themselves out creatively and make the most with what they do have. An opportunity to make the music, the poems, the podcasts that they want to make. An opportunity to build community from the ground up and learn what it means to make art in this part of the country. For these guys, at least, the Midwest can be all right.

In April 1670, a ship carrying English colonists sailed up the Ashley River off the coast of Carolina in search of a location for a new settlement. They selected a spot along the river's west bank, came ashore, and christened

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1: Meet with one of the most powerful chiefs in the Southeast. The Emperor, as the chief was called, ruled Kofatachaqui, a 400-year-old Mississippian culture chieftain that encompassed much of present-day South Carolina. Kofatachaqui was a well-organized society with developed agriculture, a centralized governing system that linked its villages, and a large number of well-armed warriors. Woodward's visit went well, resulting in an alliance with Kofatachaqui. Later that year, in September 1670, the Emperor made an official visit to Charlestown. This friendship undoubtedly helped ensure the safety and security of the young Carolina colony. Woodward and the colonists were likely aware, through historical accounts, of previous European contact with the region's inhabitants. The first documented contact with Kofatachaqui occurred during the De Soto expedition. In 1539, conquistador Hernando de Soto led a 600-man army through the southeastern region of the present-day United States, searching for gold, plunder, and slaves. Accounts from the expedition describe the visit in detail, including a memorable meeting with the kingdom's ruler, a female chief the Spaniards called the Lady of Kofatachaqui. Although still powerful, Kofatachaqui was in decline when de Soto encountered the chiefdom in 1540. Old-world diseases introduced through contact with the previous Spanish expeditions were spreading through the native population. Before Europeans arrived, however, Kofatachaqui was likely among the most powerful and well-established Mississippian culture chiefdoms in North America. While the lady and her kingdom sound much like an Indian princess myth, the story was well documented by members of the De Soto expedition. Just outside of present-day Camden, South Carolina, as you cross the watery river on Interstate 20, look downstream and imagine the eastern shore as it appeared 500 years ago. The virgin hardwood forests that once lined the banks are long gone, and dams have greatly reduced the river's flow. But imagine, in the distance, on a bluff overlooking the broad river, a Mississippian-style city with over 500 Indian dwellings. In the center, a plaza leads to a large mound, upon which sits a temple the size of a football field. Smaller mounds with notable buildings, along with many more dwellings, occupy the surrounding countryside. According to writings from the De Soto expedition, this was Kofatachaqui at the time the conquistador and his army arrived on May 1, 1540. The journals describe it as a town of great importance. For De Soto, it had been a long journey to reach the fabled kingdom. Nearly a year earlier, the conquistador and his army had landed near Tampa Bay on the Florida Peninsula to search for kingdoms and treasure. The expedition spent the winter in Appalachia, near present-day Tallahassee, Florida. There, they captured a boy and his teens who had been traveling with Indian traders. The boy, whom they named Perico, told them that he was from a powerful inland empire that was ruled by a queen and was rich with treasure. Intrigued by the boy's description, De Soto was anxious to locate the kingdom. In early March 1540, with Perico as their guide, De Soto's army marched northward through what is now Georgia and eastern South Carolina. After a difficult month-long journey through dense wilderness and seemingly endless swamps, De Soto and his men finally reached Kofatachaqui. Apparently aware of the approaching army, members of the chiefdom met the expedition at the edge of a large river, now believed to be the Wateree River, near present-day Lugoff, South Carolina. After several emissaries from Kofatachaqui crossed the river and conferred with De Soto, the queen appeared on the opposite bank. Attended by servants, she was carried on a litter draped with fine white cloth to the river's edge, then ferried across in a canoe shaded by a decorative awning. One expedition writer compared the scene to Cleopatra crossing the river Cydnus. The queen greeted De Soto wearing a finely woven white shawl, her upper body draped in pearls. After exchanging warm greetings, she removed a heavy strand of pearls.

and placed it around DeSoto's neck as he bowed. The lady's entourage then presented the expedition with hides, blankets, meat, corn, and salt. The queen provided canoes for DeSoto and his men to cross the river, and then took them to her capital at Cofetachiqui. This is thought to have been located at the Mulberry Mound site near present-day Camden, South Carolina. The Spaniards were impressed with the queen, writing, "We were very gratified and charmed, both with her discretion and with her great beauty, which she possessed in extreme perfection." They also spoke admirably of the people of Cofetachiqui. "The Indians are very clean and very polite, and more civilized than any who had been seen in the land. They walked covered down to the feet with very excellent hides, and blankets of sable, and blankets of mountain lions. All natives were shod and clothed." Expedition writers were especially impressed with the city's huge temple, describing it as a very authoritative temple on a high mound, very large and very tall and broad, all covered high and low with very excellent and beautiful mats. They also noted that the steeply pitched roof was covered in intricately arranged seashells and pearls that sparkled in the sun. The cavernous building was described as the richest and most superb of all those that our Spaniards saw in La Florida, using the Spanish name for the southeast. Another expedition member who had seen similar buildings in Mexico and Peru said the temple was among the grandest and most wonderful of all the things that he had seen in the New World. Inside the temple's two enormous doors, DeSoto's chroniclers described 12 giant figures carved from wood, standing guard, six on each side, their faces carved in a fierce and bold posture. Expedition members noted that these huge wooden warriors, some 11 feet high, held elaborately carved weapons decorated with mica, copper, pearls, antlers, and shells. Life-sized carvings of previous rulers stood before raised wooden burial chambers, each painted with a portrait of the deceased. Within these chambers lay the remains of past chiefs and their families, their mummified bodies adorned with numerous strands of delicate pearls, fine cloths, and pelts. Throughout the inner temple, wooden chests were filled with loose pearls, the chroniclers describing chests filled with so many pearls that 300 horses could not have carried all of them. The queen and her people graciously housed the entire army within the city and shared their food stores with them. DeSoto, however, sought more than just grain and venison. His quest was for gold and silver. Finding no precious metals in the city, he ordered his men to loot the temple, removing over 200 pounds of pearls, even stripping them from the remains of deceased ancestors. Hernando de Soto stayed in Cofetachiqui for 11 days, resting his soldiers and searching for gold in the surrounding area. He was surprised and quite relieved at the warm reception and hospitality his expedition received, especially considering the powerful chiefdom's warlike reputation. He soon discovered the reason for the subdued and friendly response. It was because Cofetachiqui was in a greatly weakened state. Expedition writings mention a recent epidemic, likely caused by disease acquired through contact with the Spanish in 1521 and 1526. The queen stated that a great pestilence had visited them the previous year, and many of her people had died. Food stores were low, and in the surrounding areas, the Spanish noted, large uninhabited towns choked with vegetation, and four long row houses full of bodies from the plague. Finding no gold or silver in the area, De Soto decided to move his army onward in search of other kingdoms to plunder. However, to ensure a safe passage through hostile lands, the conquistador took the queen hostage, forcing her to accompany them. After a few weeks of travel, she and her servants were fortunately able to escape and likely return to the chiefdom. No further mention of the Lady of Cofetachiqui appears in historical records. Despite the looting of their temple and their queen being taken hostage, the people of Cofetachiqui were fortunate that their encounter with De Soto wasn't more severe. Perhaps due to the intelligence, charm, and canny diplomacy of their queen, the chiefdom was able to avoid conflict with De Soto and his powerful army.
Other tribes encountered by the expedition were not as fortunate. As DeSoto's army continued their march across the southeast, they looted and burned villages and crops and killed many indigenous people. After leaving Cofetachiqui, DeSoto's expedition spent the next 2 years searching the southeast in vain for a kingdom of gold to rival the Aztec and Inca empires. Finally, stranded in the swamplands along the lower Mississippi River, with his men starving and depleted, DeSoto died of a fever on May 21, 1542. The chronicles from the DeSoto expedition, written some 235 years before the founding of the United States, offer an extraordinarily rare glimpse into pre-Columbian America. However, according to anthropologist Charles Hudson, his march across the South caused much more devastation than Sherman's march 325 years later. Although Cofetachiqui was only looted, not sacked and burned, the chiefdom, like many other native societies, was still adversely affected. Though weakened by the Spanish intrusion and exposure to European diseases, Cofetachiqui continued to have a powerful presence in the Carolina region. By 1700, however, for reasons not fully understood, Cofetachiqui had all but vanished. In 1701, English explorer John Lawson journeyed through the watery valley and noted finding only small settlements of Congaree Indians. It is likely that the people of Cofetachiqui were assimilated into the Catawba tribe.

Early colonists in Carolina, observing local tribes gathering acorns and hunting game, likely assumed that these people had always lived a simple hunter-gatherer lifestyle in an untouched wilderness. This common perception, known as the pristine myth, promoted the idea that these were virgin lands, unaffected by their indigenous inhabitants. European settlers believed that colonization and civilization would improve these supposedly untouched lands. The English colonists could not have imagined that a sophisticated and powerful chiefdom, lasting for almost 500 years, had once covered a large part of what would become the Palmetto State. The pristine myth became somewhat of a self-fulfilling prophecy. Well before large numbers of European settlers arrived, aspects of their culture, religion, and especially their diseases preceded them. Encounters with early European settlers weakened indigenous societies, greatly reducing populations in many regions. Consequently, once grand chiefdoms dissolved into scattered tribes living in small villages. The large mound settlements were abandoned, and nature soon reclaimed the land. Within a few generations, the people who had lived in the region for centuries reverted to the basic lifestyle of their distant ancestors. We tend to recognize and celebrate our own tribes. But it's worth remembering that our shared human history on this land that we briefly inhabit may be deeper than we realize.

0: Everyone loves a good story. Happy ones, emotional ones, short ones. Hey, even the long ones. And of course, we definitely love the funny ones. But I must say, it all depends on how the story is told. You are listening to PRX Remix, where we bring stories to life.
1: You know, this guy came up to me one time and he says, I want to talk to you about generosity and kindness. And we were at a cafe, we were having lunch, and he says, you know, I know about giving, but I don't know about receiving. And what are your tips for receiving? This guy's a very affluent sort of philanthropist. So we start talking, and at the end of the meal, it's time to pay the check. And he's like, no, you can't pay. And I said, no, you can't pay. Let me do it. So what we decided to do, I said, I'll pay for this table, but you pay for a random table. And so he calls the waitress over, and he starts to have a conversation. And he says, you know, I'd like to pay for another table. And the first thing is the waitress looks at him and is like, why? You know, what's going on here? And then he says, look, I just want to make somebody's day. And so this woman then says, okay, fine, I get this. It's like, okay, who? So somehow he picked a table. And this woman now has to go. And you know, our waitress, her name was Mandy, goes to the table. And Mandy comes back with this incredible joy. And we're like, what happened? How was it? And she's like, well, it was amazing. They looked at me and they're like, wow, do you guys do this here all the time? Because we're not from here. And she was no longer just our waitress. She was our compatriot in goodness, you know. And at the end of that incredible interaction, I looked at my friend and I said, you know, were you giving? Because he did give. He provided financial capital. Or were you receiving? And it was so clear with a beaming smile on his face that he was receiving.
2: Back in the 90s, Nipun Mehta and some volunteers in Silicon Valley got together to use their tech savvy to help others, without any specifics about what they get in return. That movement led to Service Space, a group now helping millions worldwide do daily acts of kindness and generosity. As our happiness guinea pig today, Nipun tried a practice that is based on one of his favorite ideas, that kindness brings joy to the giver just as much as the receiver. Nipun, it's always great to be with you. Thanks for being on The Science of Happiness.
1: What a joy to be here. Thank you, Dacher.
2: Tell us about Service Space.
1: So the way we started was by building websites for nonprofits.
2: Yeah.
1: So we went to a homeless shelter and we said, We can't do what you're doing, but can we help you with something else? And it was great because they, at that time, they didn't even know what a website was. You know, so they were like, it says, okay, what do you need? And, you know, I remember the woman at the shelter, she gave me a screwdriver and she says, here's my computer. You can put whatever you want in it. And I was like, we'll do it from home. And they were like, what kind of volunteering is that? You know? And so we told our friends about it, and it became this counterculture underground movement in the Silicon Valley initially, and it spread all around the world.
2: So, Nipun, it's not random then that as our happiness guinea pig, you chose one of my favorite of our practices, which is the random acts of kindness practice. Can you walk us through how you do that, what the five steps are?
1: The practice here was to do five acts of kindness in one day, which is great. So the steps of the practice is you wake up and you say, today I'm going to do five acts of kindness, you know, and that's just the orientation with which you meet all your day's actions.
2: Mm. So it's just doing five practices of kindness.
1: It's just doing five acts of
2: kindness. How long did it take you?
1: I mean, each act of kindness by itself is just a couple minutes,
2: Yeah. Really,
1: but its ripple effect is long.
2: Yeah.
1: So it stays inside your heart, and I'm sure it changes your biochemistry.
2: Yeah.
1: Well, we know that. I usually quote you.
2: Mention the old vagus nerve and how it's activated by kindness. No, it's fundamental.
1: But it's kind of fun to go out on the streets or to just hold your day in the light of, well, I'm going to do acts of kindness today.
2: So what'd you do?
1: I always keep small things in my pocket. And so I have these small little heart pins. And so on this particular day, one of my neighbor's kids was walking through, and I just kind of ran into her. And, you know, you hold your hand up, and she gives you high fives. They get excited about jumping. And and so I was just kind of just taking, like, 30 seconds. And at the end, I gave her a little heart pin.
2: Oh.
1: So that was great.
2: Uh-huh.
1: A little later in the day, I was out at the store.
2: Uh-huh.
1: And, I was just at the checkout. And instead of just saying thank you to the cashier, I asked her name. And then, you know, when you say thank you, Helen, it sounds a lot different than thank you.
2: Yeah.
1: And it just kind of brought a smile on her face. And that's a tough job. You know,
2: yeah.
1: You're like, you're doing the same thing again and again, and everyone's feeling entitled to their products and they're using, you know, it's like you're not really seeing this as a person with their own journey because you're sort of in a rush, you know, on your way to something else. So
2: yeah.
1: I think that was meaningful.
2: You know, when we go to the science of kindness, there's so much kindness in these subtle acts of like how you use your voice, how you make eye contact. You know, we know scientifically when you make eye contact, you sort of elicit oxytocin release in other people, like even using somebody's name. When you did these five practices of kindness, what were some of your favorite reactions that you got?
1: I was actually at a school and we were talking about kindness and how we can all do small acts of kindness, and it creates an outer ripple effect, but also an inner ripple effect. And at the end, they gave me these bouquets, and, you know, it was like this whole process, and it was multiple bouquets, and there's no way I'm going to use multiple bouquets of flowers. And so I opened it up, and I said, you know, I asked the kids to go out and thank somebody in the school. Like, it could be a janitor, it could be somebody in the kitchen staff, it could be a fellow student, it could be a teacher. And the context was there, and so they all lined up. And I looked each person in the eye. Now, I didn't have the oxytocin view, but, you know, I just cared. And so I would look them in the eye, and I would say, thank you for doing this act of kindness. And I would give each one a flower. They even brought more flowers because there were a lot more kids. And by the end of the line, this one girl, this is a true story. I mean, this one girl comes back with tears in her eyes, and she says, you know, can I get another flower?
2: Mm.
1: That she tapped into that goodness in herself that felt so meaningful.
2: Yeah.
1: And she says, can I do it again? And that's very resonant with my own experience. You know, I can't stop doing kindness. I mean, no one can. If you really start doing it, you're like, why would you not be kind all the time? Like, it's just the way to be.
2: It is.
1: But I learned that from these kids, you know, so they're very much closer to that core than sometimes adults. I would recommend all listeners to go appreciate a bus driver and then ask them how many times has this happened to them in their life.
2: Yeah.
1: And they'll be like, the first time. And you're like, what kind of a world are we creating where no one has appreciated a bus driver that's been giving rides to everybody for decades, right? And so you're like, wow.
2: What do you think that says about how we typically lead our lives? And how might this practice help us change that?
1: So usually our day's actions are very oriented towards me. What am I going to do? What am I going to get? You open each door and you go in as a consumer and you say, what am I going to take from this? What am I going to get from this?
2: Right.
1: But here the practice is to actually turn it around and say, I'm going to be a contributor. And so you open each door and you say, how can I contribute? How can I give? And as you start doing that and you say, okay, well, that was just act number one and act number two. And by the time you get to, you know, four or five, you start realizing, wow, maybe I can just do that all day. Like, there's a kind of internal momentum that is built, and that becomes very powerful. And then the invitation to yourself, the unspoken sort of invitation, is why don't I do this every day? You know, why am I not like this every hour? Just because you're opening a door and saying, what can I contribute, doesn't mean you're not going to get anything. You're going to get a lot.
2: Yeah.
1: It can potentially change your life.
2: What strikes you about the meaning of kindness as you've done your travels and your work?
1: We really have to learn to not keep track of how much we're giving and receiving. If I give you financial capital, I'm saying, okay, he's going to bring me back financial capital. But, you know, you might give apples and you might get oranges in return. And that actually, it's just not about the oranges and apples. It's actually about the relationships that's built because of that whole process.
2: Right.
1: That does something
2: that's
1: to
2: right.
1: you, that changes the world. The way I think about it, I think we give, then we learn that in giving we are receiving.
2: Yeah.
1: And then ultimately we stop keeping track of how much we're giving and how much we're receiving. I think of it as dancing, you know.
2: Yeah.
1: So give, receive, and dance.
2: Wow, that's really well put. What are some personal experiences that have shaped your thinking about kindness?
1: In 2005, 2004, I got married, and my wife and I sold everything we had and put a few boxes in my parents' house, took a one-way ticket, went to the Gandhi Ashram. And we said, we're going to walk south, do acts of kindness on the way, and eat whatever food is offered and sleep wherever place is offered.
2: How long did you do this?
1: This was when we did it for 1,000 kilometers.
2: Oh, my God. And were there particular moments or families that you visited that really stay with you?
1: We were walking through this area where there was very few people, very rural, water was really hard to come by, and this is probably about 120 degrees heat. And so you're wondering, you know, there's so many question marks going through your mind.
2: Yeah.
1: And from a distance, we see this woman, this old grandma, and she calls us in. She kind of waves us in, and she looks at us, and she says, "You must be thirsty." And I was like, "Yeah, yeah, we are thirsty." And so she brought us water in this half-broken pot. And it was really powerful because later I learned that it took her 4 hours to go get that water. And so we received that water, and people would borrow food to feed us. And we were just confronted with that kind of generosity. And you're just like, wow, you know, maybe I'll practice that tomorrow in a deeper way.
2: Yeah.
1: And so we were just so inspired by all these people along the way. And I think I would say that the core lesson I was left with was initially, many times, I would say, well, you know, gosh, that guy really didn't need to be mean like that.
2: Yeah.
1: And I would say, why isn't the world a little kinder?
2: Yeah.
1: And I think by the end of the pilgrimage, the question that I was holding for myself was not, why isn't the world a little kinder? How can I be a little kinder for the world?
2: Yeah. How do you take that kind of radical experience and then find it in your life today, like on a daily basis? How would you tell your friends, like, if you can't do the 1,000-kilometer pilgrimage, what do you do today?
1: I think the real point of it was that you learn to be the change. You realize that no matter what the context, you can practice love. You can be kind. You can be generous.
2: Yeah.
1: And I think there's this narrative that generosity is a luxury sport. And hello, it's our human right to be kind and to be loving. And you don't need material things to do that. And so, like, for example, I've been married, what now, 14 years.
2: Uh-huh.
1: And one of my practices is every single morning, my wife loves tea. To wake her up, and I make her Indian chai. And no matter when she wakes up, she's got, you know, some of the years she's had jobs where it's like she's super early out the door at like 5:30 a.m. And I'll wake up and I'll make it. And it sounds like a chore, but actually it's the most amazing thing. I did it this morning too.
2: All right. I always feel that the work that you're doing and the degree of kindness you're promoting in the world just exudes into me, and I'm really grateful to be in conversation with you, to be your friend, and for you to be on the show. Thank you so much.
1: Oh, thank you, Thacker. The feeling is very mutual.
2: It's all too clear today that hate spreads. But can kindness be just as contagious as cruelty?
3: We had the intuition that conformity could just as easily be a force for positive behaviors, things like kindness and empathy.
2: Neuroscientist Jamil Zaki talks about what compels us to be kind to others. One of the things that we're learning about the science of kindness is that it's contagious down to the neurophysiological level. Jamil Zaki, a professor of psychology at Stanford and the author of The War for Kindness, had a hunch as to why. People want to be part of something that's bigger than themselves.
3: And in order to meet that goal, they do what other people around them do, they feel what other people around them feel, they think what other people around them think. And we know that conformity can be a really destructive force. I mean, you think about people who become politically polarized and hateful because others around them are. If we see people around us acting kindly, then maybe we might be inspired to do so as well.
2: Jamil tested this idea. He gave a group of people repeated opportunities to donate real money to a charity. But before donating, they saw what they believed was the average amount donated by 100 people before them. Those numbers were all made up.
3: We wanted to manipulate whether they believed that they lived in a caring and kind or indifferent and stingy world. And what we found was that people conformed. If they believed that others around them were acting kindly and generously, they did too. And if they believed that others were mostly indifferent, they acted indifferently as well.
2: Participants then read short vignettes about homeless people's lives, and then they sought data about how much empathy other participants felt afterwards. People only knew how much empathy others felt towards homeless people. Nothing was said about donating money.
3: But then participants had a chance to donate to a local homeless shelter, and all of those donations, again, were real.
2: When people thought others felt more empathy toward homeless people, they were more likely to feel more empathy themselves, and they were more likely to donate more money.
3: So this suggests to us that we don't just imitate people's kind behavior, we actually kind of catch their feelings about other people, their sense of care for others. And that in turn drives us to be more generous and to be kinder.
2: If you'd like to try the Random Acts of Kindness practice or want to check out other practices to boost kindness, connection, and happiness in your own life, visit ggia.berkeley.edu and then tell us how it went by using the hashtag happinesspodcast or emailing us at greater@berkeley.edu. I'm Dacher Keltner. 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Our producer is Shuka Kalantari. Our associate producer is Annie Berman. Our executive producer is Jane Park. Our editor-in-chief is Jason Marsh. 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
4: Tim Eaton can tell you everything you need to know about bowling. He can even tell you what a person is like by how they bowl. Just look at him and his son.
5: I like to throw the ball nice and gentle down the outside and let it come into the pocket. He likes to throw a big hook, a big arc. I'm more down the center of life, and he's definitely one that is direct opposite.
4: And at one point, they really were at odds.
5: Every boy goes through the same thing when they hit puberty. Until they get to about 19 or 20, you want to strangle them. One day they're going to wake up, and that's when you actually find the common ground.
4: Tim's son is also named Tim. They don't go by junior or senior, but fortunately, for the sake of this story, the younger Tim goes by T-Mike, short for Timothy Michael. He says his dad was one of those tough love dads.
6: You know, he was really strict, and I wasn't too fond of that, try to keep my space away from him.
4: But when they bowled together, things were different. It was a place where Tim didn't have to worry about dad stuff.
6: He was a lot different in the bowling alley, you know. He's a lot more cool, collected, calm. He's a lot easier to be around the bowling alley. It's just he's free.
4: Tim and T-Mike are playing a practice round at the Trade Center bowling alley in Falmouth. Tim's a manager here. The alley's tucked behind a strip mall across from the Walmart. It's early afternoon and rainy, and they're the only ones on the lanes. They bowl together like this a couple times a month. The first time T-Mike beat his pro-certified dad, it was a big deal. He was a teenager.
6: I can remember it clear as day, first time beating him. He could have won, but he didn't. He hit the pocket good. He left a single pin on the right side of the lane, the 10 pin. He leaves it a lot. That's what got him. That's what got me my win.
4: After beating his dad, T-Mike kept getting better. Bowling is in his family's blood. It's what they do. Tim's dad was a pin boy back in the 1930s, and T-Mike used to get his diaper changed at the front desk. They're good. So good, they've both bowled perfect games. Lots of them. That means nothing but strikes for a whole game. 12 strikes in a row, 300 points. It's hard to do, but Tim's bowled 9 perfect games, and T-Mike's had 3. And that's not including the ones they roll in practice. If someone's not a bowler and someone hasn't come that close to a perfect game, is there anything that you can compare it to in life?
5: It's like a little kid on Christmas morning. He sees all the presents and he can't wait to tear into them. It's that excitement. It's Christmas morning. It's birthday morning. It's everything all in one.
6: Oh, man. Do you see Jennifer Lopez walking down the road right there? I bet you can't get her number. That's what it's like. Like, you try and go get the celebrity's number. Like, that'll happen. That's what it's like right there, if you want to put those two and two together.
5: As in anything, being perfect is pretty darn near impossible. Even though I have a lot of 300s, I can't remember one that was actually a perfect game. I got lucky.
6: If you're a bowler, when you throw that ball, you hit the pocket, you think you're good, you give it the little fist pump in the air, and then you got a pin standing on the deck, and you're like, why didn't that fall over? That, my friend, is where the luck comes in. There's always that little bit of chance of it could happen, and it didn't happen. So, yeah, it's exactly like life.
7: Good game, 245. Wow.
4: In 2003, Tim wasn't so lucky. He was doing some yard work and hurt his back pretty badly. He damaged a nerve and ended up in a wheelchair. No more bowling.
8: That must have been hard, having your dad not know if he's going to walk or not.
6: Yeah, that was hard. Like, I pushed him around in the wheelchair a lot, and that kind of killed me. I mean, yeah, I'm a younger kid. I'm only 21, and my father's, I want to say he's 64 now. I feel, compared to a lot of other people, I have a lot less time with my father, and for that to happen where he was in the wheelchair, that was pretty tough on me.
4: Over the course of almost 2 years, Tim worked his way back to walking again. And as soon as he could, he was standing back in the lane, facing the pins, bowling ball in hand.
5: Actually, he stood on the alley in front of the foul line and swung the ball and let it go. Then I worked myself up to taking one step and letting the ball go. And I just progressed, you know, one step at a time.
4: He's come a long way since hucking that first Hail Mary ball down the lane after his accident. Tim still bowls in a few leagues and has a solid average, but tonight he's not bowling. It's the finals for Team Ike's league, and he's here to watch his son. Team Ike beat his dad for the first time before his injury. Now, after his dad's recovery, it's not unusual for him to win. But being better than his dad wasn't like how he pictured it when he was a kid.
6: He had to fall out of his prime, and that's when I started beating him. It just wasn't fair. I didn't beat him in his prime, and I didn't get it the way I wanted. I can remember my dad. He was ruthless. I won't lie. He was in the army, you know. But seeing eye to eye with him now about everything, I can understand why he did what he did, especially now that I have a daughter. Like, I look at life a little bit differently. I try and be more of a father than a friend like he did to us.
5: Now he's not just my son. He's now that very close friend.
4: Team Mike's final game is wrapping up. He steps up for his last frame. He finishes with a strike.
6: I wish I could do that all game. That's all I can say. Good bowling, all of you.
8: Yeah, you too. Good game.
6: I tried, baby.
8: Good game.
4: From well behind the foul line on lane 5, I'm Andrew Norton.
9: This is Bird Note. As a flock of ducks lift off from a marsh, their wings reveal large patches of powder blue and emerald. These dabbling ducks are called blue-winged teal. They're petite birds, noticeably smaller than mallards. The male's blue-gray head has a bright white crescent at the base of the bill, and his cinnamon sides and underparts are peppered with dark dots. Females are mottled grayish-brown. Blue-winged teal are long-distance migrants, traveling from nesting areas in Canada and the U.S. to South America for the winter. They feed in shallow water, with a preference during the breeding season for snails and fly larvae. In fall and winter, they seek out plant matter, especially seeds. Blue-winged teal pair up during the winter and migrate together in spring to a nesting area, often to where the female was born. There, the female will lay about 10 eggs, which hatch after 3 weeks. Once the eggs hatch, mother and ducklings walk away from the nest area within 24 hours, never to return to their nest again. Within just weeks, the young will be flying and ready to join their parents in their great migration south. For Bird Note, I'm Michael Stein.

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3: New York City has exactly one freshwater river, and it happens to flow right through the middle of NYBG. The Bronx River winds across the Thane Family Forest, our 50 acres of uncut forest ecosystem. When you walk the forest trails, the city seems to fade away. You may hear a siren or two, or maybe a train from the Metro North line, but otherwise you can feel transported back to the landscape of 1,000 years ago. The calling of the birds, the rustle of the leaves, the rushing of the water. This forest is a living remnant of what New York looked like before human development. But this place can also be a reminder of our fragility, how all of this beauty can be destroyed in an instant.
4: Good evening. I'm Judy Woodruff on the NewsHour tonight. Ida's wrath. The death toll rises as a wide stretch of the U.S. from the Gulf Coast to the Northeast comes to grip with a long recovery ahead from the massive storm.
3: My first day as president here at NYBG in September 2021 was especially memorable, not just because I was thrilled to start working at the Garden, but because it was also the day that Hurricane Ida pushed its way into New York City. It was bad. People lost things. People died. You could barely recognize the city in the images being shared on social media of New Yorkers waist-deep in water crossing avenues.
5: In New York, residents continued to clean up debris left after the remnant of Hurricane Ida flooded the region. In Queens, a memorial was set up for a mother and son.
3: At NYBG, the Bronx River reached historic heights, washing out our forest trails. Powerful winds uprooted some of our oldest and most loved trees.
6: I'll tell you, when Hurricane Ida happened, I live on City Island in the Bronx, and there was lightning and storms, and so I went actually down in my basement to be safe.
3: Eric Sanderson is NYBG's Vice President of Urban Conservation.
6: I saw water coming into the basement, and we live on a hill. Even though we live on an island, we live on a 40-foot hill. In fact, I told my wife the day before that I don't think we had anything to worry about, and there it was. I was thinking a lot about it, like, why? I mean, this is insane. Like, there's so much water.
3: Eric has spent more than two decades painstakingly recreating historical landscape maps of New York City. And, as he realized, many of the places where flooding happened during Ida shared something in common. They may look like paved-over, built-up city blocks now, but historically, they were the places where streams, rivers, and ponds marked the landscape.
6: Sure enough, every one of them was on a stream, or in a wetland, or in a place that was a pond.
3: This is Plant People from NYBG. I'm your host, Jennifer Bernstein, CEO and the William C. Steer Senior President at the New York Botanical Garden. In this episode, what do plants have to do with flooding? And when it comes to big storms, why restoring native ecosystems may be the key to our resilience. I want to back up a bit first, Eric. You wrote the acclaimed book, Manhattan, and that piece of work, I think, took you into a journey of the history of the island of Manhattan and into a deeper appreciation maybe of the historical ecology of a place. What took you on that journey?
6: I moved to New York City. It was 25 years ago, and I was from Northern California, and I'd only been in New York once before, and I never lived in a big city. And
3: big move.
6: It was a big move. I came for a great job. I was working at the Wildlife Conservation Society at the time, and they were sending me all around the world to work on wildlife conservation issues. And then I would fly back to New York, and frankly, I was struggling finding out who Eric was in New York City. One of the ways I come to know a place is I like to read its history. And so I was down in the Strand on Tall Street one day, this enormous used bookstore, and I saw this book called Manhattan and Maps that had been published the year before I came to the city. So I was like thumbing through it, and it had a picture of this one particular map, the British headquarters map from the American Revolution, circa 1782, 1783. And it showed all of Manhattan Island with the original topography. With the hills, with streams, with beaches. And I knew enough about New York City that those things were not there anymore.
3: Right. This doesn't look familiar.
6: Yeah, that's right. And part of my work is georeferencing different kinds of maps to each other. And so I thought, well, if I could georeference this map to the city grid, then we could figure out where those streams and hills and beaches were once upon a time. It turned out that map was extraordinarily accurate. Even though it was over 200 years old, I could place it very accurately within the city grid, within eventually half a block of the modern location of where those things were, those historical features. And so we started tracing them and building them in a computer. And then I thought the British headquarters map tells us so many fundamental things about the landscape, and not just the landscape of 1782, but the landscape of the past, and say, what if we strip off the human features and add in some geology and soils? We could drive the landscape back to maybe just a couple hours before Henry Hudson arrives in 1609. And, you know, the Hudson moment has long been the start of all history books in New York City. And so I thought, well, here is our opportunity to tell a story that's a New York story that is about nature and about landscape ecology and about all the things I love and want to care about and have committed my life to. So I started doing that and then reading about the plants. Actually, I came here to the Birch Library at the New York Botanical Garden and went down in the stacks and started making lists of all the plants and all the animals.
3: Wow.
6: And then at a certain point, I had all this work in the map space and then all these species lists, and I wanted to connect them together. And so we developed this idea of what we call mirror webs, which is sort of a network of all the habitat connections, which allows you then to basically build a program that takes the maps and makes a projection of the habitat distribution for each of the species. So eventually we could build a website where you could click on the block where you lived and get a list of all the plants and animals that might have lived in that block 400 years
3: amazing.
6: Ago.
3: Amazing. Yeah, so you can really look back through time. So you're taking all of these different sources and you're sort of layering them and creating a web so that you can understand how they relate to one another. And then through that, reconstruct this very kind of complete picture of what the ecology was.
6: As complete as we can say.
3: Yeah.
6: At one point, I hired an aerial photographer who took pictures of the city, and we matched those views as they would have looked like 400 years ago. That's really compelling. I mean, some places, you know, are completely changed. Like, it's really hard. And there's other places where you see elements
3: the
6: of
3: echoes,
6: it still.
3: The echoes.
6: Yeah, echoes. That's right. Yeah. And then why is that? Like, it opens up all these other kind of interesting historical and urban planning questions and kind of imagination questions. Like, what were people thinking at each point in time that created the landscape? It's the New York City that we know today.
3: Well, and it sort of puts you in a continuum, you know, because you can understand the world around you as sort of predestined and fixed, or you can understand it as the result of many, many changes over time, human-driven changes. And when you understand it in that way, you can start to see that we can keep changing it.
6: That's right.
3: So I'm curious. I would imagine that being here every day has caused you to learn a little bit more about the history of this site.
6: Indeed, yeah.
3: So has there been anything that you've learned that is interesting to you?
6: Yeah. Well, actually, I've been taking a kind of deep dive into the geological history of the New York Botanical Garden. It turns out that there's a train line. You know, a lot of people come here on the train on the Metro North, and that runs up a river valley, which is the old river valley of the Bronx River.
3: Right.
6: And it was a stream for a long time. But that reason that valley is there is it's marking what's called Cameron's Line, which is the line between the ancient edge of North America and this island arc of islands that slammed into North America slammed in a geologic sense, about 540 million years ago. And so the rocks on the other side of the train station, on the other side of Webster Avenue, they're 1.1 billion years old.
3: Oh, my goodness gracious. 1.1
6: billion years old.
3: 1 billion years old.
6: Like Fordham Gneiss and Manhattan Schist. And those formations continue under Manhattan and a little bit of parts of Staten Island and so forth. But here, we're on a different rock formation. And the line is right there.
3: It's That's like amazing.
6: Right beside here. And in fact, the Bronx River, which now runs through the garden, the only freshwater river in New York City, but for millions of years, it went the other way around. It went through our Twin Lakes in the building where we are right now and then down that river corridor and channeled it out. You know,
3: is there anywhere you go where you're not thinking about what was happening here 500 million years ago? Or has that become just part of your...
6: No. I was in Brooklyn on Friday and I was a little lost, per usual when I'm in Brooklyn, until I like orient to where the moraine is and
3: okay.
6: then I'm okay.
3: Okay.
6: Am I like over the moraine or on the coastal plain or I'm coming up to it?
3: Well, if I bring us into the present moment, you know, I started at NYBG nearly 3 years ago, and it was actually the day of Hurricane Ida.
6: Oh, wow.
3: Which was, of course, a terrible day for New York. There were devastating floods throughout the city. And unfortunately, those floods are becoming more and more common every year. And let's just start with the basics. Why is it happening so much more frequently?
6: Well, there's a lot more water in the atmosphere, and it occasionally falls out, and that's why it's raining so hard. I mean, fundamentally, it's about climate change. It's about the carbon dioxide concentration in the atmosphere, which holds in more of the sun's energy than it would otherwise, and that heats up the air, and the temperature of the air is what gives it its capacity to hold water, and so that's why there's more water up there, and then that's why we're getting more intense storms, because those storms are essentially trying to work out that energy. It's like all this nervous energy that's in the atmosphere. And, you know, in some parts of the world.
3: A neurotic atmosphere.
6: Yeah, and like irritated and like, you know, needing to release itself, needs to like go run around the garden some. Some places that creates droughts and then other places that creates intense rain. And the projections here in the Northeast are for more rain, bigger storms, more frequent storms, and on average over 15 to 20% more precipitation than we have seen in the historical period.
3: So this is one of the effects of climate change in our region, and there's been lots of modeling to demonstrate that this will continue to happen. So then that brings us to the question of how do we think about that as a city? And, you know, I wonder about how you think about it as a time traveler, as you are, how you think about how the historical ecology should guide us as we grapple with this.
6: When Hurricane Ida happened, I don't know if you remember, but there was a YouTube video of a flood into the 28th Street subway station. It looked like a flash flood down the steps. It was in the middle of a wetland that you can see on that British headquarters map. I got a call from Rit Agrawala, who's the chief climate officer in New York City. And he said, Eric, we've been doing modeling of intense rainfall events in New York City, and our maps look like your maps of the streams. What do you think about that? And I said, I think that's interesting, but I think we should do a proper comparison. And so we developed this project together where we take our historical ecology of all the ecosystems that used to flood, the streams, the wetlands, but also the beaches and places that are on landfill, all the salt marshes, all the different kinds of wet ecosystems, if you like. And then there's data sets from 311 calls from people calling and complain about flooding on their street and from observations the city's made of flooding today. And they have these predictions of where it's going to flood in the future with climate change. And we basically layer those on top of each other in the computer. And places that were wet, are wet, and will be wet, we call those blue zones.
3: Mm-hmm.
6: And they cover 20% of the city.
3: 20%.
6: Yeah, almost a million people. And about 9% of all the buildings in New York City are in one blue zone or another. And we can even characterize them a little bit based on the kinds of flooding that we might expect there, whether it's coastal flooding or pluvial flooding from these intense rain events or some combination thereof. And then we can overlay other things like housing projects. You know, about a third of NYCHA, the New York City Housing Project buildings, are in blue zones. The city's disproportionately owns land still today in blue zones, parks, schools, fire stations. I think in part because they were wet in the past and through historical processes, they were less valuable to private landowners. And so they tended to stay in public hands. And then when the city needed space to do something, to build public housing or to build airports, JFK Airport is in a blue zone, LaGuardia Airport's in a blue zone. It's because that was the only available land, right, to build these things, was to fill in the wetlands and then to build these really important infrastructures. So, and I think the Luzon stuff's really important for a couple of reasons. One is it helps us understand that it's a large proportion, a fifth of the city about, that has the most immediate need for flood mitigation. We have 369 blue zones on the current version of our maps, and that's a lot. But it's also true that 80% of the city is not in a blue zone.
3: Right.
6: So it's not like all of New York City is going to wash away someday. But it's a big enough portion that it means we need to do other things in the places that are not going to be flooded.
3: Right.
6: It necessarily connects on affordable housing, on transportation, on environmental justice, because a lot of the people that live in the wettest places, the most flood-prone, are also the poorest and the most marginalized in our society. So actually, I think this is actually a big opportunity for us, that there are going to be places where we overbuilt. We're going to have to give the land back to nature and plant some plants. And then there's the other places we're going to need to build more. And that's an opportunity to repair our transportation system and address affordable housing and try and redress some of the environmental justice issues.
3: Right. I mean, it's an intersecting set of challenges, and you can think about it in a way that feels a little daunting. You know, how do you address all of these complicated intersecting issues? But if you see them as related, then you can start to see the solution set as related.
6: That's
3: as
6: right.
3: Well. And that can be a very powerful way to look at it. And I think one of the things we've been talking a lot about here is that among the many things that need to happen, nature needs to be at the foreground, because that was sort of the original mistake,
6: right,
3: was thinking
6: right.
3: that we could ignore the imperatives of nature. How do you think about that in this context?
6: Yeah, well, I think ignorant destruction is a good description of the way New York City has proceeded over the last 400 years. And it's really only in the last few decades that we've really started to think about that nature can help us, not just be a hindrance to us, or just not something to be consumed, but actually something that we can collaborate with in order to make our lives better. And we have lots of good examples of how it can work in terms of the way we manage the Thane Family Forest here at the Garden, or the way other natural areas are managed in the city.
3: After the break, Eric and I discuss a radical way of re-envisioning New York City. It's one that takes into account our human needs, our ecological history, and the waterways that have always been here and will never stop flowing beneath our feet, whether we can see them or not. Plus, how plants can actually help us to mitigate damage from torrential rain and floods. Stay with us. This is Plant People from NYBG. I'm Jennifer Bernstein. Let's turn our attention now to the positive things that we can do to prevent dangerous flooding in our city. Eric told us that there are many ongoing projects that give him hope for the future, like the Blue Belt program on Staten Island.
6: When Staten Island, the southern part, was building out in the 70s, there was a choice. Do we extend the sewer, the storm drain network further, or do we just try and maintain the streams that we have and redesign them and reorient them to help us manage stormwater? And so that's what they did. So the New York City Department of Environmental Protection, which manages our water, has been doing this for over 50 years on Staten Island.
3: So yeah, not even, every solution's new.
6: That's right. That's right. And those precedents we can bring here.
3: Yeah.
6: You know, there's a proposal not far from the garden to restore a stream that used to be there, Tibbetts Brook. And it's not going to wind through the big Kingsbridge neighborhood it once did, but it can go down an old rail line that's not being used anymore, and therefore take the water that otherwise would have flooded the Major Deegan and instead run it through a stream, which is then an environmental amenity for the community.
3: Well, let's talk about plants.
6: Okay.
3: This is a plant podcast. So what are the various ways that plants can help?
6: Yeah. Well, you know, plants, they know a lot about water, it turns out.
3: Yeah.
6: One of my colleagues here at the garden told me that on average, the plants of the world process twice as much water as rivers do on a global basis.
3: That's incredible.
6: It's incredible. Yeah. And they do it in multiple ways. Just imagine it starts raining and you're in a forest. What happens? The water comes down and hits the leaves. It gets intercepted by the leaves. And then some of it flows down the leaves and down the stems, and so it's flowing the water,
3: right?
6: Instead of it falling all the way through this interception.
3: Yeah.
6: It turns out that there's nutrients that come out of the leaves and the stems, and that goes down into the soil. Remember, trees are, most of them are half as much under the ground as they are above the ground, right? So they're helping form these places for the water to go and then go down into the groundwater and then eventually out into the ocean. And then the other thing that they need is trees need water in order to do photosynthesis, right, and to do their metabolism. So they're pulling water out of the soil all the time and then piping it back up through evapotranspiration. And the soil, if it's dry, can absorb so much more water.

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1: Right. So, you know, the water runs off the surface into a stream. You know, we, because of our particular land tenure, we tend to think, well, we should write a rule that everybody has to manage the stormwater on their particular site. But that can be very difficult.
2: Right. Because there's water coming from other places.
1: Yeah, that's right. It's coming laterally as well as vertically. And so I think there's a lot to be learned at the landscape scale about the way plants are interacting with water.
2: Right.
1: Yeah. And then there are plants, guess what, that like to live in the water, that like to live in the streams or live in the wetlands. And so they slow the water, slow the movement of the water. They're also doing evapotranspiration. They're catching up the sediments and also capture carbon, by the way. And so nature has solutions for water flowing. And I would even say these disturbance factors are actually part of the way nature works.
2: Right.
1: And so I think there's also an example here comparing the way an ecosystem would manage water, the way the DEP manages water, which is capture as fast as you can the water on the street, put it into a pipe somewhere, take it to the water control plant, treat it, and then let it go, which is not really a very natural or ecological way of thinking about it.
2: So sort of borrowing some of the strategies that nature uses even in a built environment could be part of the solution set. There's the plants themselves, and then watching what the plants are doing and learning from it for the way that we think about how our systems work. You know,
1: that's right. I mean, there's a whole nother part of that, which is about, you know, because so much is about putting water in the ground, like how much water can the ground absorb? Because surface elevation is very different in different parts of the city. Like here, it's very close to the surface. You go into our forest, you know, in the valleys, there's soil, but on the top, it's basically rock, right? Mm-hmm. And then there's other parts of the city where there's very high groundwater, like in Southeast Queens.
2: Mm-hmm.
1: And it actually doesn't do you any good to put water in the ground in those places.
2: Right. So you really do need to understand the ecology, not just of the city, but of all of the parts of the city order to make these solutions work.
1: Turns out the historical ecology actually does matter.
2: Yes. Yes.
1: For the future of the city.
2: Yes, indeed. It also, it sounds like, especially as you talk about some of the research of our colleagues here at the garden, the specific plants matter. I think in general, people can think of plants as just one sort of general thing. It's all green. Mm. It's all the same. But different species play different roles. So there's a lot of opportunity for us to think about how we're reintroducing species that can support the ecosystem at large and that can perform functions that we've lost in our system.
1: That's right. The city, as it's managed its plantings in the past, they mostly think about what can survive the urban environment, you know, and so they have a very sort of limited plant palette. And they've also been limited by the horticultural trade about what they can actually get. But I think there's a large interest now into being more selective and trying to lean into the native biodiversity. That's how you sort of rebuild this ecological evolutionary architecture that is so important for the way this landscape has worked for millions of years.
2: And in that way, the continuity of even very small patches of native biodiversity starts to matter a lot. Because if you're wanting to create a corridor for birds or wildlife, they need to be able to find spots along the path. And so, you know, I think people can start to think that their little patch of land or roof or their community garden or whatever it is doesn't really matter in the bigger scheme. But when you start to think of it as part of a bigger corridor, it matters a lot.
1: Every little bit helps. And moreover, if we can bring a little bit of intention to it, it can even help more.
2: The connections between these places.
1: As you know, Jennifer, I was, you know, very fortunate to advise Google's ecology program on this new building on the west side of Manhattan, St. John's Terminal.
2: Mm-hmm.
1: And it's an old industrial building. It was actually built to be the terminal for some of the trains on the old High Line.
2: Right.
1: A building actually big enough, you put a train engine inside it, right, on the second floor. And so the architect, Rick Cook, they developed this idea of like opening up the middle part and opening a 12-story office building and then have green roofs at different levels. And so they have an acre and a half of native vegetation on this building.
2: Mm.
1: And because it's so strong, some of the soil is like a meter deep, so they can plant trees and shrubs. And the New York City Audubon's been monitoring the birds and finding all kinds of birds they've never seen on a green roof in New York City before.
2: Wow.
1: When you stand on that building, you can see the other green roofs, you know, the other balconies and potted planes and the
2: sort of bird's eye view. All these things go together.
1: That's right. You can actually start to like see the patches coming together.
2: Right.
1: It's not necessarily the same as it was historically, but it's starting to restore some of the same functions. And I think that's very hopeful. And imagine if the garden and the city worked together to help restore

0: the vegetation in a certain part of a watershed, say a place that is frequently flooding, well, maybe we're also protecting homes that are downstream of that place. There are a series of kind of landscape scale interventions that might be made mm-hmm. that would improve the quality of that neighborhood, decrease the flooding, and provide new amenities that don't exist anymore.
1: And would make the city more wonderful.
0: Yeah, make the city a better place to live. Because I'm actually worried that this problem is so big that if New York City doesn't handle it, it could really hurt the city. Because mm-hmm. you can't live in a city that's not safe, where you don't feel like it's comfortable to live here, or you can't get to work. Right? Those are essential functions the city has to do. And flooding is the kind of thing that can interfere with those. And so I think there's a really strong case to be made that we are creating the next version of New York City, the climate-adapted and resilient city that's going to allow all the other things we love about New York City to continue. You know, its cultural amenities and its scientific creations and its economic might, all these things, you know, depend on making the city work as a whole, work as a landscape.
1: Yeah, and calling on that ambition that has defined New York City historically. Thinking big, you know, New Yorkers are good at that.
0: No, it's true.
1: And if we can do that successfully, we make New York City more resilient and durable, and we can be an example to other cities.
0: Yeah, I mean, New York has actually made so many innovations in this environmental space, like Central Park. Central mm-hmm. Park wasn't in the original plan for Manhattan, and there was a big fight, and then the fight was won, and then when it opened in 1851, it was such a huge success that all the cities across the United States wanted to have Central Parks in one kind or another, and then they did. I'm hoping that, you know, our urban conservation program here at the New York Botanical Garden could be another one of those things on that list, things mm-hmm. that New York City is giving to the world.
1: If someone wanted to know what existed many years ago where they live, where would they go to find that out, Eric? Yeah. Do we have tools for that?
0: Well, so right now we have our Manahatta data. So you can go to our website, walikia.org, that's hosted by the garden, and you can double click on any block and get it. And we are developing the data sets now to expand that over all five boroughs of New York City. And then we have big hopes for an exhibition here in 2026 where you'll be able to like see a map and then be able to go to that place 400 years ago and see what it sounded like and hear what it sounded like and then have it fade to the city today and then help imagine what the future would be, have a conversation what a more ecological version of that neighborhood would be in the future.
1: Let's talk for a moment about this idea of ecological democracy, you know, putting in the hands of people, citizens of New York, information that will help them understand how the choices that are being made around them about how the city develops will affect us all.
0: That's hugely important to me because I feel like part of the reason we made mistakes in the past is because the people that were deciding had very narrow interests, and it was a very small group of people and a very kind of privileged group of people. And so it's a big part of my practice to try and open up these conversations about the environment to everybody. So we have a platform called Vision Maker, visionmaker.nyc, which allows you to zoom to any block in New York City. You can see the historical ecology, the ecosystems that were there. You can see the current contemporary ecology, and then you can make your vision of what the future ecology would be. And it's free, and it's over the internet, so anybody can do it anytime. You can also use it in groups, like community groups. School kids can do it. Even developers could do it.
1: Sure.
0: Like the way it works now is, you know, a developer owns a piece of property, and then they say, well, this is kind of the program we want to do. And then they hire some architect or landscape architect, and then they build a design. And then that eventually gets presented to the community board or to the community groups. And typically people complain about it, right?
1: Right.
0: But what if instead the developer said, okay, well, here's the kinds of things I'm thinking, and ask the community, how would you do it? And then when you have that review, you come back and you're like, okay, well, this is what we heard. These are things that most people said they wanted. And so here's our plan.
1: Mm-hmm, mm-hmm.
0: And like have a...
1: more of a dialogue.
0: A dialogue.
1: There would still be complaining,
0: process.
1: Of course.
0: You know, it's sort of endemic in New York.
1: Yeah, it's part of the process too.
0: Yeah, that's right. That's right.
1: So Eric, you're advancing this program here, the Urban Conservation Program. And I think we're really interested in engaging people in that work, both here at the Garden, but in their own lives, being New Yorkers or, mm-hmm. People who are interested in this. What can people do?
0: Well, I'm actually hoping that my time here is creating a hinge in the history of New York City, where we go from sort of being ignorant and a little bit abusive about the nature of our city to being careful and intentional, deliberative, and reciprocal about mm-hmm. the nature of the city. And that we do that by this sort of deep understanding of the historical ecology, so that when we think of New York and we think of the place we live, we don't think of it just for the restaurants and the people there, but we also think of the nature of the place, including the plants of that place. I'm really hoping to lean into the active restoration efforts of the garden here, to lean on the horticultural expertise and the botanical expertise and the ecosystem expertise that we have to help the city actually restore nature that helps water and other things, as we've been discussing. And then finally, I think there's a role for sort of a trusted institution like the garden that's been part of the New York City fabric for over 120 years to help build the environmental policies and the governance policies to advance this whole, you know, fabric of restoration of nature in New York City.
1: It's wonderful to hear that, Eric, and it makes me think about something I've noticed about plant people in general, is that they're people who are paying a lot of attention. And part of what you're asking people to think about is to start learning about this place that they're in.
0: Right, yeah.
1: And then once you become empowered in that way, it allows you to plug in all kinds of ways. So if you're a community gardener, then you can think about what kind of plants you're putting in the ground in your community garden. If you have access to a rooftop, you can start to think about that dimension of it. You can start to join with NYBG and other institutions like ours to promote these broader adoption of different kinds of approaches to the development of this city and other cities. I think there's so many opportunities once you start paying close attention. And I love that sentiment. So thank you.
0: Yeah, that's wonderful.
1: So Eric, you mentioned earlier that you joined NYBG about a year ago after a very distinguished career at the Wildlife Conservation Society, right next door, the umbrella organization for the Bronx Zoo, among other things. We love the Bronx Zoo here at NYBG, and I suspect that when you were there, you developed a great appreciation for animals. Mm-hmm. But, you know, the name of this podcast is Plant People. Yeah. And so my question is, have we turned you into a plant person yet, Eric Sanderson?
0: I think I was always a plant person, although I do have fondness in my heart. When I left WCS, I wrote an email to all my colleagues saying, you know, I love tigers, but I'm going to be spending more time with tiger lilies now.
1: Well, Eric, it's been so fun to talk to you. Thank you for making time for this.
0: Of course.
1: And thank you for all you're doing.
0: Okay. Thank you very much. Okay. Bye.
1: Do you want to know what your New York City block looked like 400 years ago? Is there a former river, stream, or marsh underneath your building? And which trees, plants, and animals live there? Are you concerned that you might live in a blue zone where your home may be more prone to flooding? If so, head to wallichia.org. This is where NYBG hosts Dr. Sanderson's interactive mapping project that you heard about in this episode. We'll also link to it in our show notes. In our next episode, I'm delighted to welcome Doug Tallamy, professor of agriculture in the Department of Entomology and Wildlife Ecology at the University of Delaware. Please join us as we explore what we can do beyond our lawns to diversify plant life in our homes and gardens for a healthier environmental impact. Plant People is a co-production of NYBG and PRX Productions. From PRX, Plant People is produced by Jessica Miller, Courtney Florentine, Genevieve Sponsler, Adriana Rosas Rivera, and Pedro Rafael Rosado. The executive producer of PRX Productions is Jocelyn Gonzalez. From NYBG, Plant People is produced by Charlie Nork, Cosette Patterson, Matt Newman, and Kate Tyler. 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
2: 4 white and 2 African-American college students entered Patterson's drugstore in Lynchburg, Virginia. It was December 14, 1960, and they hoped to convince the owner to let them have coffee together. 50 years ago, the group that became known as the Patterson Six began a 30-day jail sentence for their efforts. I'm Susan Gallimore for Raising Sand Radio in Alameda, California, with Mary Edith Bentley Abusaba, one of the Patterson Six.
3: That day was just a rather regular day for me. I had my lunch, and I was planning to go to the music hall where I would be practicing for my organ recital the next day. And Rebecca Owen, stopped me on the stairs and said, "Mary Edith, we need another person to go with us to talk to Mr. Patterson at the drugstore." Now, I had been involved in some of the meetings that we had talked about, ways that we could convince people to be more open and inviting to Negroes. That's what they were called at that time. And so I said, "Rebecca, I've really got an important lesson tomorrow, and I really need to practice." She said, "Look, we'll be back by 5 o'clock this evening, I promise. Everything will be fine." Well, I didn't get back. I didn't get back. I was arrested along with the other five. What our plan was that we were going to go to the drugstore. We did go to the drugstore. That was the plan. We did that and asked to speak to the manager, who was the owner of it. We just thought we would have a nice, polite conversation with him, explaining to him why we thought that he needed to open his food counter to Negroes and that it should not be a segregated situation. And we just thought that there were six of us, two Negroes and four whites, and we were all honor students at the three colleges there. And why would he not be moved by what we said? So being so optimistic as we were. But to our surprise, he refused to see us. So we stepped outside on the corner to talk about, well, what do we do next? Well, I'm thinking, I've got an organ lesson tomorrow. That's what I was thinking. And then we said, well, we can't just say, oh, well, never mind, we'll go home. And so I said, no, let's go back in. And why don't we just go and sit at the counter and see what will happen and order coffee? And so we did. And one waitress got coffee, two cups of coffee. She handed one to me and one to one of the Negroes. By that time, somebody had called for Mr. Patterson, and he came out in a rage, all red-faced and storming, and going down to each one of us and saying, "I want you to know that if you don't leave in the next 3 minutes, the police will be here and you will be arrested for trespassing." And we just looked at each other. We didn't say anything. We hadn't decided that we were going to sit there. We didn't know what he was going to do when we went back in and sat down. And he called the police, and the police came, and they said the same thing. "We give you one more chance to leave." And we didn't say anything. We didn't leave. They arrested us, handcuffed us, put us in a paddy wagon, segregated, of course, two paddy wagons, one for the African Americans and one for us, the white people. And took us off to jail, and there they said, well, they're putting $1,000 bond on each of our heads if we wanted to get out, or else we could just stay there in jail. And we made a phone call, and the president and the treasurer of the college came to the jail and paid the money for all six of us. $1,000 on each of our heads. They paid $6,000 to get all six of us out of jail. I knew it probably wouldn't be very friendly, but I don't think I knew that it would be as bad as it was, as in arresting us, putting us in jail, sentencing us 30 days. The streets around were crammed. There were hundreds of people in the streets, and believe me, the majority were not in favor of what we had done. They had, tire chains that they were swinging around in a very threatening way. They were booing and hissing and that sort of thing. So we had many supporters there from the college and from the town, but they were in the minority. The judge, of course, never having confronted in Lynchburg, Virginia, an African-American lawyer, it was tense. And the lawyer was not a shy person. He was very strong in his words, very affirming of our activities, none of which the judge would allow. He would bang his gavel and say, "Order in the court." I never had any second thoughts about, oh, I wish I hadn't done this. No, I think I had a sense of pride, a kind of bravery I saw myself have that I didn't know that I had, and I hadn't planned to do it, so I hadn't thought about the consequences. I mean, that's one of the advantages of being 21, you know. You don't think too much about consequences. You just do what you think you need to do. The jail was a very interesting experience in many ways. The whole town and the college and everybody surrounded was absolutely shocked. Our lawyer, same lawyer, Jim Holt, stepped forward at our request and said, Your Honor, the six students have all decided they want to drop the appeal and they will take the sentence. And the judge leaned over the lectern there and looked at him with big eyes and sort of shouted, Do they understand that they're going to go to jail right now within the next 15 minutes? And he said, Yes, sir, they do understand that. And I quite understood it. We had been prepped about that. I had a pair of underwear in my pocketbook and my toothbrush. I couldn't stand to go without my toothbrush. And a dental thing that I wore in my mouth at nighttime to keep my teeth straight. I had buck teeth at the time. So those are the things that I had in my pocketbook. I was all ready to spend the night in jail. This is a very small cell with one just sort of naked looking toilet right in the middle of the cell and a sink to wash your hands in and no mirror, and that's all we had.
2: Mary Edith Bentley was a music student, and she'd been invited to finish her senior music recital at a local church where she could play their huge modern organ. After the trial and the jail term, that invitation from the church was retracted. She'd also invited 10 or 12 African Americans to her wedding. The minister of the church where the wedding was to be held told her.
3: He said, I'm sorry, you may not do that. And if you're going to do that, then I'm telling you now, you may not have your wedding at this church. And I said, but the invitations have gone out to these people, including the Negro friends I had. He said, you will have to tell them they may not come. I was flabbergasted, and I called a professor at the Negro college where the others were students, and he had been part of our meetings that we had gotten together a couple of times. I had met him only a couple of times to tell him this story, and he said, well, Miss Bentley, we knew they were not going to let the Negroes come to your wedding, certainly not as guests. We appreciate your inviting us. He had gotten the invitation already, and so had the others, and he said, now, I really would like it if you would please allow me to tell the others that you and I have had this conversation and they wish you well and so forth and so on. So I was just embarrassed and chagrined and what else can I say? It just felt awful. On the day of my wedding, right before I was on my brother's arm, and my father, the minister, was down at the altar getting ready to go in the church. And who should come out right in front of me and come out from the fellowship hall where the reception was going to be? What were Perno and Dan, the two chefs, with their very tall chef's hats on, totally white uniforms, white socks, white shoes, everything is white, and only their black faces are showing, and they had grins as big as you could see, and they waved at me and walked into the church, and I gasped and had tears in my eyes because I knew why they were going in. They went into the church to sit at the back row of the church and represented all of the other Negroes that I was not allowed to invite. But they represented them, and I knew that by just looking at them.
2: 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Here's Leah Tao.
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0: I'm sailing across the ocean of language. It's like searching for God. 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
1: You can only receive. 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
0: A flotilla of words from my language is following me for the first few hundred miles. When we reach the channel of future tense, they wave and turn back toward our old shore of past participle. The water below my boat is the color of condensed night. That must be the ocean of language.

0: day 3. The clouds gathering on the horizon from the early morning were heavy. By noon they took the shape of a literary magazine, and I recognized them. It was the murderous storm of difficult sentences. It rapidly whipped up into a frenzy of postmodernism. I lie down, waiting to die, and said, "In my language, I am smart." Maybe that's what saved me. Every time a difficult sentence comes your way, lie down and pretend you're dead. Day 5. I think I see the sirens. They are not naked fish babes sitting on the rocks. They appear on TV screens on floating stands. They stare straight into my eyes. They tell me awful news.
1: It possesses and produces chemical and biological weapons.
0: They're trying to scare me into obedience.
1: It is seeking nuclear weapons. It has given shelter and support to terrorism.
0: Some of them are sexy, or perhaps not. Everything is sexy to a sailor.
2: I like to feel you.
0: So I start talking to one of them. I change my voice to be seductive. But she doesn't react. So I say, "You don't wear a shield, but you don't even see my attack." And she says, "Hello, sailor." And I say, "In my language, I'm a writer. In your language, I'm a sailor." And I say, "If you spoke in my language, you would have been in love with me 3 hours ago. Can you just love me and understand me later?" And she says,
2: "Captured in frames. Hit the coast."
0: And I say, "In your language, I'm polite. In my language, I'm horny." And Poseidon says,
3: "Sometimes the breathing fails because the zygote is never formed. The members of two populations may have an incompatible courtship with yours, or may breathe at different times."
0: Day 7. I'm passing for the third day to a large zone of small icebergs they call growlers. My map says these small islands are the archipelago of unknown words. They look like beautiful, cold, killing fields. For the first 2 days I was trying to follow their names, and then I gave up. Sometimes I see an unknown word and I decide not to look it up in my dictionary. There are so many words and just a few needs. Love, food, sleep, home, belief. Belief. Day 21. Before setting sails, I read about the sea of grammar and was instructed to stay away. But the wind carried me here. The inhabitants of the islands in this sea are friendly, and they often trade with sailors. One of their verbs for one of yours. So when I saw some small boats coming toward me, I gathered a few verbs I didn't need anymore. Like writing and caressing. I wanted to exchange them for something more useful, like pretending and suffering. But then suddenly arrows and spears started buzzing threateningly close. There are pirates here. The notorious irregular verbs. They are masters of disguise and are capable of approaching you without any warning. I am under attack. D. Day 23. HMS Conseil Oxford came to my rescue. It's a huge ship. At first it scared me as well as the irregular verbs. When the ship fired three new words as a warning, the attackers turned and left. I climbed the printed thumb tabs, and the captain greeted me. "My name is Dragon," I said. "Hello, Dragon," the captain said. "Hi, Dragoon," said his first mate. They said they carried over 240,000 words, phrases and definitions, including 900 new words, and they had extensive appendices. "How far are we from the shore?" I said. "This is another shore," the captain said. "You have succeeded." "I had to," I said. "If you cannot say the things you want, you'll want to say the things you can't."

Is there a transcript of your laughter and pain? Is there a word that would better explain? On the ocean of language, no traces of us, and yet we sail.

0: niente, nada, nichts, nothing.
1: One morning I heard the people on the news talking about a football game that they called the Super Bowl that had been played the day before. I called my friend Julian and asked him if he'd watched it, and he said he had. When I asked him what happened, I was not surprised to hear him say that he fell asleep. This is good. What else is television for? I'm Robert Skoglund in Tents Harbor, Maine.
2: It's only 400 miles on Highway 89 from Salt Lake City to the north rim of the Grand Canyon. Pretty much a straight road due south, but it took us 3 days to get there. My son, Milo, and me, my truck. I think we drove more like 700 miles because we got off the highway and wandered through the maze of southern Utah, the canyons and mountains of the Colorado Plateau. We drove east, then west, then south, up over a pass where it was snowing, down to a river where it was summer. We camped on the side of a mountain and built a huge fire to keep the black bears away. Milo roasted corn on the cob in tin foil with a healthy amount of bourbon sealed inside, which was amazingly good, almost magical with the fire and the cold mountain air. I said, "Milo, where'd you learn that? You're only 20 years old." He said, "Well, I've never done it before, but whiskey is made from corn. It only makes sense." There were so many things I wanted to tell him, but I didn't know where to start. At least we had a plan. We were going to walk across the Grand Canyon, from the north rim down to the river and up to the south rim, where they have hotels and restaurants, take a hot shower, eat a good dinner, sleep in a good bed, and then walk back the next day, back down to the river and up to the truck and drive home. Walking across the Grand Canyon is like climbing a mountain in reverse. You start by going down to the bottom instead of up to the top, and the danger is not freezing to death, but overheating. From the north rim, the trail descends 6,000 vertical feet to the river, and it gets hotter and hotter as you go down, to where it can be a blazing inferno at the bottom. The sun will knock you down so quick it makes your head spin. There are signs at the top, posted by the National Park Service, warning hikers of the dangers. Do not attempt to hike from rim to river and back in a day. Many who tried suffered illness or death. Carry food and water. Wear sturdy footwear. We started down the trail running because it was easier and more fun. In the first 7 miles, we dropped 4,000 vertical feet through half a billion years of layered up sandstone. The next 7 miles to the river followed Bright Angel Creek through the dark, metamorphosed Vishnu schist, almost 2 billion years old. Then we came to the river and crossed the footbridge. I crossed it halfway and sat there for a while. The river was clear enough to see it was carrying billowing clouds of golden silt. The sun had baked the sides of the canyon to where you could feel the heat coming off the rock walls, like being inside a toaster oven. I thought, this is the place to speak. Say something about all the water under the bridge, all the mistakes I'd made as a father. I thought maybe if I said the right thing, I could leave the mistakes there with the billions of years. But then Milo spoke instead and said something that made me realize everything was going to be okay. He said, "I want to be the best." And I said, "All right, good one. Let's go eat." And we started the long walk up out of the canyon. This is Scott Carrier.
3: Now a jazz moment. The way certain songs are performed can leave a lasting impression on young vocalists. For Diane Reeves, one standout moment was hearing fellow NEA jazz master Sarah Vaughan.
4: She did, "What are you doing the rest of your life?" And I thought, I love the arrangement. I love the way she sang it because her voice just seemed to go on forever. Every color, every note, you know, her range was beautiful and wide. And so I learned the song verbatim, just like she sang it.
3: Beyond the song itself, what stayed with Reeves was her uncle's advice.
4: And one day my uncle said, you know, that's probably the take, one of the two or three at the most takes that she did. After that, I'm sure she never, ever sang it like that again. He said, you find your own way to sing the song. And that was the beginning of me trying to find my own voice.

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0: 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Stories that remind you that the world is bigger than you think, but smaller than it feels.

0: Here at NYBG, we're old friends with fungi, the not-quite-plant, not-quite-animal life forms that keep our planet's biological processes churning. And whether you realize it or not, you are too. We rely on fungi in the soil to support the growth of Earth's plants and to keep the natural world cycle of life and death on schedule. In many ways, our planet runs on mushrooms, and we're only just beginning to tap their true potential. Welcome to Plant People. I'm Jennifer Bernstein, CEO and the William C. Steer Senior President at the New York Botanical Garden. On this week's episode, we welcome food and nature writer Eugenia Bone as we dig into the real magic of mushrooms and their benefits to human health. We'll touch on everything from turkey tail supplements to psilocybin therapy. After centuries of use by cultures around the world, the scientific community is learning more and more about mushrooms as a source of well-being for all. Eugenia, welcome to Plant People.
1: Thank you for having me.
0: I'm thrilled you're here. And of course, you're no stranger to NYBG.
1: No, I know. I love my relationship with this wonderful botanical garden.
0: Thank you. And we're so glad to have you as part of our community. I know our community loves taking your courses and learning from you. So it's a real pleasure to have you on Plant People. And by plant people, I also mean, of course, mushroom people.
1: Thank you very much. We love
0: fungi at NYBG. And you are a real mycophiliac, if I can use that term.
1: Please do.
0: Tell us, what first sparked your interest in fungi?
1: I came to mushrooms through my interest in foraging in the culinary world. For years, I wrote for the food magazines, when there used to be food magazines. And my beat was primarily foraging and wild foods. But over time, I got less interested in pursuing critters that flee and more into critters that hid. So that was the window that opened me up to mycology. In order to find wild mushrooms, I had to learn a little bit about why they grew where. And inevitably, that dropped me down the wormhole of mycology.
0: Yeah, it's a fascinating world. For listeners who may not know, fungi occupy a unique space in the natural world as neither plant nor animal. Can you explain why that is and how our understanding of mushrooms has evolved, both culturally and scientifically?
1: I guess the two are connected because for a long time, mushrooms were considered plants, just weird plants. And they were studied in botanical departments at universities. But then with evolutionary biology and DNA and all that interesting stuff, scientists began to understand that fungi occupied a kingdom all their own. Not only that, but even though they've been associated with plants, and they are deeply associated from an evolutionary standpoint, they're very connected, fungi are actually closer on the tree of life to animals than they are to plants.
0: Yeah. Isn't that fascinating?
1: Yeah. Surprising.
0: Yeah.
1: Until you start looking at some basic things, like the way fungi eat is more like the way we do. They get their carbon from outside their bodies versus plants that make their own sugars. So we share many qualities with fungi. That's just one.
0: Yeah. The assumptions we made about them early on obscured learning more about their true nature. And we seem to be in a period of time when the interest in their nature is really growing. You've written about the psychoactive effects of mushrooms, and we're also, I think, increasingly aware of the therapeutic benefits as well. Lesser discussed, maybe, are the nutritional and sort of general health benefits of mushrooms. I'm particularly interested, for example, in the turkey tail mushroom. Can you tell us more about the turkey tail? What makes turkey tail mushrooms special?
1: Medicinal mushrooms, they fall into two main categories in terms of their application for health. One is as antigens. They potentially prime the immune system, which in essence provoking an immune response. Someone is prepared to fight off, say, another pathogen that might be coming their way. And also as antioxidants, where they help cells stay healthy. When cells get attacked by something, there's properties in some mushrooms that address that. There's a lot of things in nature that we consume that are antioxidants. Blueberries are too.
0: Mm-hmm.
1: It's just mushrooms like turkey tail and others are very trendy right now, whether they are more effective than other antioxidants and antigens in nature is to be determined.
0: What do you think has made mushrooms in general, and maybe the turkey tail in particular, maybe not, trendy right now? What is catching people's interest, do you think?
1: I don't know, but my guess is that folks don't know very much about fungi. So when they start learning and realizing how pervasive the organisms are in nature and how different they are from any other organisms that we encounter, plants or animals, they have this great mysterious potential. It's really the imagination, I think, our imagination that we apply to this new kingdom of life, new to a lot of people, for sure, that allows for expectations and hopefulness and maybe applying more possibility to the organism than the organism will maybe actually deliver
0: right
1: once the science is complete.
0: Right. I'm sure that there are many ways in which we will benefit as a species from learning more about mushrooms. It may not be the ways that we imagine right now. It kind of reminds me of when we first started using microscopes and it was like, oh, aha, there's a whole world happening that we can't see. And now I think there's a sort of growing awareness that there's a whole world under the ground that we're not seeing.
1: Right. And it's key to plant health and all kinds of things, environmental issues of all sorts. Like a big piece of our knowledge about our worlds was missing and is missing until you engage with fungi.
0: So to stick with the trendy turkey tail for just a moment, can you maybe describe it for people who haven't seen them or aren't mushroom people yet? Describe the turkey tail in a way that brings it to life for the listener.
1: So turkey tail are polypores and they're saprobes. Polypore is the kind of mushroom that you see growing on trees year after year. Same mushroom. Sometimes they just get bigger or the colony becomes more prolific. Unlike mushrooms that appear overnight in a rain and there's a flush and then you don't see anything until next season when they come back, if they come back. So turkey tail are polypores and they're saprobes, which means the way they get their food is by getting nutrients from decaying wood. And they're helping decay that wood too. They are not a culinary mushroom. Like you don't eat a turkey tail. If you ate a turkey tail, which it looks like, it's like a tiny little turkey tail, literally, but really hard, very hard and crunchy. So you wouldn't eat it. But people make teas with it. And those teas are used for their anti-inflammatory properties in particular, tumor reduction potentially, a lot of cool things. But we're far from having good solid science on this that says that's reproducible, like it's going to work for both you and me, but it's not going to hurt you. The worst case scenario is it's going to hurt your wallet to be buying this tea. But there's no harm in it in the interim, as science does a better and better job of uncovering these specific qualities that may be of medicinal value.
0: You've touched on the fact that the turkey tail isn't exactly culinary. You've also written extensively about culinary mushrooms. Of course, that's where your career started. How do you think we should think about this line between food and medicine?
1: Ah, that's such a good question because this is, in a way, the crux of the medicinal mushroom story, in my view. People are buying extracts and powders and things like that, and there's nothing wrong with doing that. But many of these mushrooms you can just eat and enjoy that way and get the benefits. For example, hericium is lion's mane is very trendy right now. People love it because they think it's neurogenative, that it helps build or extend neural cells.
0: So maybe protective for, you know.
1: Exactly. And maybe not only have benefits in terms of degenerative disease, but also just empowering you to be like super smart and stuff like that.
0: Yeah. I remember when I was a kid, my mom always would give me, I grew up in the desert, so this was a big move, but she would give me fish the night before a test because she was told that was brain food. We've always been looking for these ways to be empowered by the food we eat.
1: Yeah. So you can buy hericium drops and other products, and there's people who take microdoses and stuff, which to me is nutty, but whatever, there's no harm in it. But you can also eat the hericium. It's a culinary mushroom. You can get a big dose of it And it's got all these other benefits. It's got fiber and it feeds your gut microbes, which do all sorts of positive things for you. The notion that medicinal and culinary are two separate categories, to me, doesn't make that much sense. If you can eat it, it's just like blueberries are antioxidant. But are you going to take blueberry extract? I know, maybe. But are you going to microdose blueberries?
2: Right.
1: What for? Why not just put a whole bunch on your yogurt in the morning?
2: Right.
1: So I feel the same way about mushrooms. If we ate more mushrooms in our diet in general, there would be not only the benefits that the mushrooms provide and on their own sort of particular benefits, but there's a lot of good reasons to fold mushrooms into your diet that affect wellness.
0: Yeah. So maybe let's talk some more about that, because I agree with you. I think there's a whole sort of industry that has emerged around making food medicine when we can just eat things that are good for us,
1: yeah,
0: without having to buy it separately.
1: Yeah.
0: And I think folding more plants in general and definitely more mushrooms into a balanced diet is a really great way to go about that. So what are some of the reasons that people should consider prioritizing mushrooms in their diet? And maybe what are some of the ways that you like to do that the best?
1: That's a fun question. One of the things that I think might resonate with our listeners today is that mushrooms are low fat. They're also low energy. They don't give you as much energy as a steak, but they are low fat, but they have a high grade protein. Not a lot of protein. They're mostly water. That's why they're low fat. They're 90% water. But the protein they have is good quality, which is, according to some studies, why when you eat a plate of mushrooms, you feel satiated. You fill up. And the thinking is maybe that's because of the high quality, not quantity, right, but high quality protein present. They have all 9 amino acids in many cases in all the mushrooms that have been studied that I'm aware of.
2: Hmm.
1: So in a way, that's like a piece of meat, only you don't deal with the saturated fats either because they are very low. They're an unsaturated fat. They're more like eating an avocado than a sausage.
2: Mm-hmm.
1: You know, you can't substitute mushrooms for proper protein in terms of your daily requirements, or a woman that weighs that my size and weighs 130 pounds would have to eat 6 pounds of mushrooms a day to get anywhere near my protein requirement.
0: That's a lot of mushrooms.
1: Yeah. But fold it into your diet. It's low fat. They're a great substitute for meat because they can be cooked in much the same way. One of the qualities that mushrooms share with animals, one of the things that is an indicator of how close we are on the tree of life, is that mushroom cell walls are made of something called chitin. And chitin is a polysaccharide. It's like a type of sugar that exists in the animal world, too, in like shrimp shells. So the chitin in the mushrooms is not digestible, even if you cook it. I've argued endlessly with some mycologists about that. But I think basically it gets into your gut, and then your gut microbes love it. It hastens the healthiness of your gut microbiome because they love to eat that chitin. And it, at the end of the day, it helps you poop, which is good, too. So chitin is really interesting. Why is it in the mushroom? I got very curious about that. And also how to cook it, because it's really tough stuff. It's the element that allows a mushroom to push through asphalt. It's 90% water, you know, and you'll see them pushing through asphalt on the side of the road. How come they don't just fall apart?
0: Right. Yeah.
1: It's because of the chitin.
0: Hmm.
1: So the chitin is what allows a mushroom to be cooked much like meat.
0: So there's the mushrooms that I think are widely available in sort of your average supermarket that people have learned to some degree or another how to cook with, like the portobello or maybe the cremini.
1: The cultivated mushrooms you see in the supermarket are, you know, are excellent. The real problem is that if you had a very fresh white button mushroom, it would be a whole different experience.
0: It's true about many of the fresh fruits and vegetables in our food supply is that they've been cultivated to withstand a chain of events, you know, the transport, the
1: 100%.
0: Shelf life. And as a result, you know, we've prioritized that feature over other things like nutritional density or taste. And that's why I think it's great if you can, you know, source your food from more local places or, you know, ideally grow some of your own food.
1: A lot of people grow shiitake mushrooms. You can grow them in your backyard if you have the logs. And shiitake also, you know, are used medicinally in TCM, so traditional Chinese medicine. In fact, there's an extract of shiitake that is used as a co-therapy for folks that are experiencing chemotherapy. So this notion that mushrooms are going to cure you is maybe overestimating what they can do, but they can help you stay well. That's how the Chinese have traditionally used them in many cases, and that's how people can potentially use them today. If you're experiencing something as traumatic as chemotherapy, the body is exposed to all kinds of pathogens. If your immune system is primed to help you deal with those secondary infections, that's a good thing. And that's the role that mushrooms traditionally have played, do play in some medical institutions, not in this country, but elsewhere in the world. And I think potentially could play in the future here.
0: Yeah. Yeah. So maybe we think about them less as a silver bullet for all that ails us and more as a complement. A program of things that can keep you well.
1: Jennifer, that's really key to what's happening with psychedelic mushrooms. There's so many people who have reached out to me, and I'm sure to other folks that are knowledgeable about psychedelic mushrooms, thinking that if they endure a trip, and they might be scared to try it, but if they do the trip, it'll be like a silver bullet that will resolve their depression.
0: Like a revelation.
1: Depression.
0: Yeah, yeah.
1: Maybe that can happen. Anything can happen, but it's on a spectrum. So it's not a reproducible response. Psilocybin can cure depression.
0: Yeah, particularly done in a kind of lay environment. There's a lot of interesting research that's happening right now, and it may be that the medical establishment is able to distill some of the properties of psilocybin and other fungi in ways that add to our medical arsenal. We've talked about the potential therapeutic, maybe more research needs to be done, certainly the nutritional benefits. These organisms, fungi, also play a big role in ecosystem health.
1: Oh, yeah.
0: So if we go back to the trendy turkey tail, the therapeutic benefits of which may be overwrought, it is a really important decomposer. You mentioned it earlier, but I want to talk about it a little bit more. Can you talk about the role that turkey tail and other wood-rotting fungi play in the ecosystems in which they operate?
1: If it weren't for saprobic fungi, that is wood rotters, we'd probably be living under miles of plant debris. Just wouldn't be the same world at all. But from an ecological perspective, they're moving nutrients back into the system. They're connecting the dead with the living, the end of a life with the beginning of new ones. You know, if we're talking about the cycle of life, certainly the cycle of life of a plant, and by extension, soil, fungi are the connecting points. Mm-hmm. Fungi, they help plants grow multiple ways as endophytic fungi that live between the cells of plants and as mycorrhizal fungi that live on the roots of plants. Then they are pathogens of plants, which is how most of your audience probably knows fungi, because they're the main enemy of most gardeners. So they kill plants, and then they rot plants, creating a soil environment that is prime for the plant.

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1: Necessary for the plant's robustness. At the same time, when we add nutrients to the soil, like nitrogen, for example, the plant, who has to trade sugars with mycorrhizal fungi in the soil in order to get nitrogen and other micronutrients, plant says, forget about it. I don't need it. I'm getting it for free from the farmer. And so the fungi withdraw. So fungi have this incredible other thing nobody ever talks about and nobody really knew about. I got T-shirts older than this knowledge. It's about glomalin. So glomalin is the sheath that surrounds the fungal hyphal threads. And it is a waterproofing and it's sticky. And it's one of the things that helps create little soil particles. It's the glue of soil. And it also is really key for carbon sequestration. When the fungi withdraw, because the plants are saying, I'm not going to give you any sugars because I can get my micronutrients elsewhere, fungi withdraw. But with them goes the ability to create those soil particles that hold soil together, that retains water so you don't have runoff.
2: Yeah, and you go from having soil to having dirt.
1: Yeah.
2: Something alive.
1: Yeah.
2: Something that's dead.
1: And then it creates all kinds of problems downhill because you have nitrogen runoff and overgrowth of algae and all kinds of things that steal oxygen. It's just cascading effects.
2: Right.
1: But look, a lot of people didn't know about how important the role of fungi is in the well-being of plants. Now they know, so there's no excuse.
2: Yeah, I think we are waking up to the degree to which there's systems that are working in tandem that benefit the plants and benefit us. So if someone is curious, if they listen to this conversation and thought, I really do want to learn more, what steps, I think you've mentioned getting involved with your local mycology society. Are there other steps that you would encourage people to take if they're interested in diving into this world like you have?
1: I think there's a lot of different lenses or a lot of different windows that you can open to get into mycology. So if you're interested in the culinary aspect, that's a forager's life. So hooking up with a mycological club and those people in the club who are into foraging or joining foraging trips, they're going on all over the place. So if you're doing culinary and you're foraging for food, there's that way. If you want to get into microscopy or you're fascinated with little ascomycetes, stuff that looks like bumps on logs, there's microscopy clubs, believe it or not, microbiology clubs that look at that stuff and classes. There's a great class here at the garden that teaches how to look at tiny things. If your goal is taxonomy and identification, for me, the clubs are the real, like, they open all these doors and then you can pass through depending on what is interesting to you. But there's also internet sites like a naturalist. If you're curious about the psychedelic world, you have to be pretty discerning because there's a lot of advocates out there who would be prone to saying whatever your problem is, you need psychedelics, which I just say, get your like BS meter finely tuned for that kind of thing. But in general, I would say there's a lot of information on the internet. There's some good sites like iNaturalist where you can see where mushrooms are growing in different parts of the country. But at the end of the day, for a non-professional, peer-to-peer learning is the most rewarding. And that's where you meet the community of like-minded kooks like you. And the way you find your club is you go to the North American Mycological Association's website, and they list all the clubs in the country.
2: Okay.
1: So you can find one near you without too much problem. And then these days, botanical gardens all over the country, because I've been to many, provide mycology classes, basic mycology. Get up to speed on it. It's fascinating.
2: Yeah, absolutely. I encourage that as well. And I also encourage everyone to read your wonderful books. That's a great way to get into
1: this
2: world. Eugenia, thank you so much
1: for
2: being with us today.
1: Thanks so much.

0: glad to have been here.
1: Want to dig deeper into the world of fungi? 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And visit eugeniabone.com to learn more about her work. 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From PRX, Plant People is produced by Ali Budner, Courtney Florentine, Genevieve Sponsler, Adriana Rosas Rivera, and Pedro Rafael Rosado. The executive producer of PRX Productions is Jocelyn Gonzalez. From NYBG, Plant People is produced by Charlie North, Cassette Patterson, Matt Newman, Kate Tyler, and Michael Crowley. Views expressed by guests are their own and not necessarily representative of NYBG. 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
2: One morning I heard the people on the news talking about a football game that they called the Super Bowl that had been played the day before. I called my friend Julian and asked him if he'd watched it, and he said he had. When I asked him what happened, I was not surprised to hear him say that he fell asleep. This is good. What else is television for? I'm Robert Skoglund in Tents Harbor, Maine.
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4: I've had hundreds of big conversations, and my conversation partners share wisdom I carry with me wherever I go. Sandy Eisenberg Sasso is a rabbi, a mother, and a grandmother, and speaking with her formed me as a parent. This is Becoming Wise. I'm Krista Tippett.

0: I'm curious about what advice you give parents who come to you. You know, and the basic question being, you know, how do I nurture this aspect of my child's being that I may not understand myself? How do I give them experiences of the sacred? What do you say?
1: Well, I say a variety of things. I think it's important if we're going to nurture the spiritual lives of our children that we have to nurture our own spiritual lives. So we have to take time in our lives to reflect, perhaps to be part of a community that talks about issues of spirituality, to read. We do the same thing when we're first parents. We're kind of clueless about what we're supposed to do.
0: I mean, we read books about how to feed them.
1: We read tons of books, how to feed them, you know, how to bring them up, how to get them to sleep, how to potty train them. We ought to also engage in educating ourselves about our own spiritual lives, because it's very difficult to share with children what you're thinking if you haven't been thinking about these issues. Mm-hmm. So I think first we need to nurture our own spiritual lives. And most of what we do in terms of nurturing our children's spirituality really happens when no one else is looking. Meaning it's not all planned for. It's kind of what happens every day. I mean, what do you do when you see a homeless person on the street? How do you respond when, you know, an animal gets run over on the road, a squirrel, for example? How do we act with other people? All these are messages to our children about what really matters in life, what's precious, what's more important than earning a living and going through our daily routine. You know, I think society does a very good job in teaching us how to be consumers and a very good job in teaching us how to be competitors. The question I think parents are struggling to answer is, how do we not just teach our children's minds, but how do we teach their souls? And that's a much deeper question. And I know we want our children to be more than consumers and competitors.
0: Right.
1: We want something much more. We want our children to be gracious and grateful. We want them to have courage in difficult times. We want them to have a sense of joy and purpose. And that's what it means to nurture their spiritual lives.
0: Sandy Sasso is Rabbi Emerita of Congregation Beth El Zedek in Indianapolis, where she was spiritual leader for 36 years. Her wonderful books for adults and children include God's Paintbrush and Midrash, Reading the Bible with Question Marks. Becoming Wise is produced by Marie Sambalay, Lily Percy, and Chris Hegel at On Being Studios, which is located on Dakota land. And our theme music is provided and composed by Zoe Keating.

her 1979 book of essays, The White Album, Joan Didion wrote, "We tell ourselves stories in order to live." 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

0: Welcome to USC Annenberg, This California Life. I'm Megan Donis. This season, we document Altadena after the fires, following this remarkable community as it recovers and rebuilds. As part of our series, we collaborated with the Charlotta Bass Journalism and Justice Lab at USC. And in our next story, Bass fellow Daniela Lake explores what the Black community in Altadena can learn from another thriving Black community consumed by fire during the Tulsa Race Massacre of 1921.
1: And then we start coming further across Altadena Drive, and that's when we were literally like you just walked us right into a volcano, an active volcano. Everything was on fire. Everything. The bushes, the trees, the houses.
2: It was like a blowtorch just right over everything.
3: I've never seen anything like that. Never, I know.
4: You're listening to Rooted in Recovery, a podcast series from the USC Charlotta Bass Lab, exploring how Altadena's Black community is recovering after the devastating Eden fire. I'm Daniela Lake, a master's student in journalism at USC and Bass Lab fellow. Each episode will highlight a different piece of the story, from Black food culture to mental health, memory, and rebuilding. But in this first episode, we begin with the fire itself.
1: And that's when the wind really started cranking. And I was like, you know what? We're in trouble. This is bad. And then you could hear the radio. And you could hear them start calling out streets, going, wait a minute, that's impossible for the fire to have gone down that far. Now it's into the community. Now it's no longer a hillside or a brush fire.
4: That's Keith Holloway, a Pasadena fire engineer. His station was one of the first at the scene of the fire.
1: The wind was blowing so hard a couple times, I had to literally back up because I couldn't walk forward. It was blowing all the stuff in my face. I couldn't see, so I had to back into the fire and back into the houses. Everything was on fire. I mean, literally, it was like looking or standing inside of a glowing toaster.
4: He's been a firefighter for over 40 years. He's seen a lot of disasters, but nothing like the Eden fire.
1: I was here for the Northridge earthquake, all the whole Y2K funny business. I mean, a lot of stuff. The L.A. riots after they had the verdict for Rodney King. I was here for all that stuff. So I've seen some things, but nothing ever to that magnitude. It's unrecognizable. It looked like somebody dropped an atomic bomb. It was an experience, definitely an apocalyptic experience.
4: Altadena residents, like the Wilson family, would also describe the Eden fire as apocalyptic.
2: And you can literally see everything was just burning. Everything just from the mountains down to almost Muir High School was just on fire. So once I went up, turned the corner, and the church was on fire.
4: The Eden fire burned over 9,000 structures. 6,000 of those were family homes. Like many residents who lost their home and place of work, Reverend Andre Wilson lost both his home and church to the Eden fire. He served as the pastor of Altadena United Methodist Church for almost a decade.
2: In order to process it, you have to be alone. And when you're moving like this, you don't really have time to process it. I've been moving, trying to get checking on congregation members, trying to find new facilities, trying to get aid. So you really hadn't had time to process it. I went by yesterday to try to process. And even then, people were yelling at me, hey, get your head up, it's all going to be okay. It's hard to process because people really want you to be better and actually don't really understand that mourning is a good part of healing.
5: For many of us, we're not really sure like what day it is. You know, it is like you're grieving, someone's died, and so life continues, but you're sort of in a daydream sort of state. You're exhausted, you have a lot of moving parts. You're not in your home element. You're in a new place, or you're in someone else's home, or you're in a new place. And then your church home is gone.
4: That's Heather Wilson. The Wilson family is staying with relatives as they recover.
5: So everyone's routine who's been affected is upside down. And yet people kind of expect you to act like none of this has happened, and you still have obligations to fulfill. So it's a balancing act.
2: I know everybody in that neighborhood. I grew up in Altadena. That's everybody I know. So that compounds it, because even people that aren't part of the church, I know have lost homes. So it's just surreal. Everybody you know has lost something.
4: When visiting Altadena now, some streets, like Lincoln Avenue, appear somewhat normal at first. One sign reads, $40 for 2 weeks of yoga, and some restaurants, like Perry's Joint, are still open. But then you turn the corner on a street like Altadena Drive, and you're hit with the devastation. Avison Charter Schools is burned, and for some homes, all that's left are the front staircase and chimney. For one house, it's the washer and dryer. But what was Altadena like before this devastation? Because of the fire, some people were learning for the first time that Altadena was 18% Black and that it had a thriving Black community with Black-owned businesses and Black homeowners. Heather Wilson recalls her first impression of Altadena back when she was visiting her childhood friend.
5: When I was about 8 or 9, we went over to her house, and her father was a dentist. And, you know, I was walking around, and she had a nice home, and there were, like, Black people around. And where I was raised, that just, they were not there. And so it was so refreshing as a little girl to see just regular Black folk walking around, living their lives, being teachers and doctors and dentists or whatever. And that was really just a beautiful thing for me as a little Black girl in an area that I didn't see a lot of people that looked like me. So it was a very, very special and unique place. And over time, because of the beauty by the mountains, you had more and more people, Latinos and Asians and whites and Armenians, kind of slowly move in. And so it was it's a very multicultural, but has a really strong African-American history here. And that's really, really special, especially in Southern California. And it's also unique because, as he was saying, in Southern California, we tend to be very segregated when we go home. There's tons of everything in SoCal, but at home, most neighborhoods are all one thing or another. And so Altadena was really, really unique in that, not only for the history of having the middle-class Blacks there, but also later on to being such a welcoming place for all persons to come. And it's a really beautiful thing. One of the reasons we really appreciate when my daughter goes to school, you have a bit of everything. And you don't see that a lot in L.A.
4: Similarly, attorney Lee Merritt, a civil rights attorney, reflected on how seeing Altadena's Black community positively impacted his upbringing. He's known for his work on racial justice, including cases related to police brutality and hate crimes, such as when 25-year-old Ahmaud Arbery was shot and killed by 3 white men in Georgia back in 2020. Attorney Merritt represented Ahmaud Arbery's family. It was a case that, along with the murder of Breonna Taylor and George Floyd, sparked national outrage in 2020. Attorney Merritt said that being introduced to the Black community in Altadena changed his life trajectory.
6: In high school, I was adopted by my grandmother who lived in Pasadena. And it was really a turning point in my life because she was pulling me out of suspension, expulsion in my prior school, gang violence, and a number of other things. I was introduced to this cocoon of a community in Altadena, Pasadena. And this was a Black middle-class community with folks who, for example, were connected to Morehouse College, where I eventually went to school, where there were African Americans who were invested in the arts, who owned property, and introduced me to a new, I guess, a Black experience that I didn't know existed. Mine was rooted in incarceration and gang violence, etc. And so this opportunity, when I was 14 or 15 transitioning into high school, was really something that put me on a path to be able to be not only have access to some of our higher learning institutions, but to be a better representative of our community as a whole.
4: But now many of those Black families are displaced. But this isn't the first time a thriving Black community was destroyed by fire. To understand Altadena's future, let's look at our past. The Tulsa Race Massacre. In the early 1900s, Tulsa, Oklahoma had its own thriving Black neighborhood, located in Tulsa's Greenwood District.
7: Well, they called it Black Wall Street because it had almost 200 businesses.
4: Black Wall Street was a bustling hub for Black entrepreneurship. It was home to Black-owned shops, hotels, theaters, but all of that was torn apart overnight in 1921 when a white mob stormed into Black Wall Street, setting fire to everything in its path, burning homes and businesses. It's believed to be the worst incident of racial violence in American history.
7: We're talking about a community that was devastated in over less than 48 hours, over 1,550 homes and businesses destroyed. 1,550 homes and businesses destroyed. They talk about up to 300 people died, but what we do know is actually 3,000 people were disappeared, never to be heard from again.
4: Attorney DeMario Solomon Simmons represents the last living survivors of the Tulsa Race Massacre. He's also the founder of Justice for Greenwood, an organization formed almost 100 years after the massacre to get justice and reparations for the Greenwood community, which was never the same after the massacre.
7: Not one of those businesses that were impacted by the massacre are operating today. So there should be funding and consulting services for descendants to be able to build businesses back up.
4: Although the Black community in Tulsa was devastated by racial violence and Altadena was ravaged by a natural disaster, both were prosperous Black communities that were ultimately consumed by fire.
7: I think some of the parallels that we see in rebuilding is that they're going to have some of the same challenges dealing with insurance, or either not having enough insurance and not being able to get the proper information to the insurance companies. Another thing that we see that's still plaguing Greenwood today that I think is going to be a problem in Altadena and Black communities across this nation, many of these people have been living in these homes for decades, but they don't actually own the homes, meaning that they have received these homes passed down from their families, but they didn't do the proper estate planning. They haven't done proper probate. And that's a big problem that we see in Tulsa, but throughout this nation. And we have to have a program with Justice for Greenwood to address that.
4: Even in the face of these challenges, there's still hope in rebuilding.
7: I want the people of Altadena to understand that they can rebuild, and they should rebuild, and they should rebuild even forward-thinking and better than what they had before. And you have to come into that mind state once you start the rebuilding. Come together as a community and say, what do we want this community to look like again? And make sure that they are standing together to not allow the vultures and the predators that want to come in and swoop up the land and get the land for cheap because people are, you know, desperate. You know, you lose everything overnight. That is something that, if it hasn't happened to you, it's very difficult to even imagine. So people are desperate. People need to live their life today. But I hope the people of Altadena can take the example of Greenwood to stick together and fight to keep the land that's been in their family for so long.
4: Even in the devastation, the birds are still chirping in Altadena. And on some lawns, grass is starting to grow again.
5: Altadena, I believe, will never be the same as it was before the fires. And it doesn't mean it's going to be worse, but it's going to be different. I do hope that it will be still a home, a beautiful place where all people can come together, Blacks and whites, and feel at home and comfortable. That is my hope.
4: The congregation of Altadena United Methodist Church has found a temporary home at Scott United Methodist Church in Pasadena. After the fires, they came together to worship and support each other.
8: Look at your neighbor. 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
4: Members of Altadena United Methodist Church call their church family Home of the Abundant Life.
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4: Thank you for listening to episode 1 of Rooted in Recovery. I'm Daniela Lake. In the following episodes, we'll discuss Black foodways, migration after the fires, mental health, and more.
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9: Eight, two, one. 8-2-1-7-0-4-7-0.

lost everything he owned because he was evicted from the Occupy Wall Street Park, Ducati Park.

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He just, took it as, fodder for the fire, you know? Like, it was fuel for his fire.

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He's been literally living there, otherwise homeless. So when the NYPD swept through and disposed of all Edward's belongings in the park, car washed and sprayed it down, threw everything in a dumpster, he lost everything he owns. He said to me, "It's not about the money.

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Like, I get so wrapped up in my little material world. You know, I couldn't imagine even sleeping outside in the cold like that. I give so much credit to him and everyone who believes in something, whether or not you support the movement or not. You know, just imagining someone having that much passion for something is inspiring enough, isn't it?

0: heart goes out to all those people, not just in New York City, but everywhere, who feel so impassioned that they abandoned materialistic society enough to show the world, hey, this is what I believe in. Like, my own dear friend, you know, is out there doing that. I just wanted to share that. Thank you so much for listening.
1: If you leave a voicemail at 316-274-0421, one Hello World might just score your thoughts. It's a soundtrack to your narrative.
2: Ladies and gentlemen, Theodore Roosevelt, President and former New York City Police Commissioner.
3: When I inherited the police commission, it was filled with laziness and corruption and a wide range of different pistol types and weapons and so on.
2: Okay, that is actually Clay Jenkinson. He's a humanities scholar at Dickinson State University in North Dakota, and he has a side career impersonating his favorite historical figures.
3: And I made it my personal quest to make the New York Police Department the least corrupt, the most ethical in the United States, and I did so.
2: About 9 years ago, Jenkinson was hiking in the Badlands, where Theodore Roosevelt once lived.
4: I thought, wouldn't it be great if we could create a national Roosevelt presidential library? But the problem with that is that the papers are scattered about.
2: Which is typical for a pre-World War II president.
4: But I had just been reading Thomas Friedman's The World is Flat, and it came to me that we could digitize Roosevelt.
2: And put all of his papers into one searchable website. The first challenge? Convince the gatekeepers to give him access. The National Archives were on board. Harvard was a tougher sell. Eventually they agreed.
4: And when I called them to thank them, my friend there said, we wanted to say no. That's what Harvard does. But we couldn't think of a good reason to say no.
2: He also went to Sagamore Hill, Roosevelt's home in Long Island. Roosevelt used to commute from there to Manhattan when he was New York City police commissioner.
5: The large moose antlers, they're a specimen that he shot in Maine.
2: Amy Verone, the chief curator, didn't need any convincing.
5: They asked us what kind of scanner we had, and they were like, if we sent you a nicer scanner, you know, would you mind having that? And it's like, oh, gosh, wow, that's terrible.
2: One of the benefits of scanning the documents for the website is that you can see personal revealing details that you would only be able to examine if you drove out to Long Island. Like, Amy Verone showed me this memo that Roosevelt wrote on White House stationery to his young son, Quentin, about two rabbits he had seen.
5: And then he signed it, Theodore Roosevelt. But what's wonderful is you look down at the bottom of the page, and he did an illustration, and he drew a bunny and a turtle.
2: Scanning this stuff is a massive undertaking, and it's only half the battle. They have to tag every item with searchable metadata, which could take up to 25 years.
4: Because it has to be done right, and in a sense it's being done once and for all.
2: The total cost will be $40 million, and that includes a small museum at Dickinson State University. The North Dakota State Legislature gave them some money, but most of it will be privately funded.
6: I applaud the Roosevelt folks who are doing that, and I think, you know, that could be a model.
2: Anthony Clark wrote a book called The Last Campaign about presidential libraries and how they're funded. He says this trend started with Teddy's nephew, Franklin Roosevelt, who wanted a place in Hyde Park to store his collection of stamps and naval memorabilia. Lyndon Johnson supersized presidential libraries.
6: People in the press called it Johnson's Pyramid. In fact, he wanted to make it even seem even larger. It's eight stories. He had the construction workers who were building the library change the buttons on the elevator so that the sub-basement and the basement became floors one and two. And so they instantly had a 10-story building instead of an eight-story building.
2: The official purpose of presidential libraries is to archive the papers and eventually make them public. But there hasn't been much effort to scan the papers of pre-digital presidents. And the more recent presidents have not been very forthcoming with their documents.
6: I saw an example last week on Twitter where a FOIA journalist had made a request for an unclassified electronic record at the George W. Bush Library and was received a response. Their request would be fulfilled in 12 years.
2: All of the documents at the Digital Theodore Roosevelt Center will be available all the time. And there's no one left trying to protect his legacy. Theoretically, that could mean fewer visitors to the Roosevelt homes in New York, but Amy Verone is not worried about her job.
5: For us, this is a great advantage, both to publicize our own holdings and to give us a peek into what other people have.
2: For WNYC, I'm Eric Malinsky.
7: Talk, man. Talk before I get you. Tax him. He gets you.
8: I said,
7: talk. I said,

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6: Good evening and welcome to Yesterday, Today, and Tomorrow, the only program on radio today where the generations get together on a regular basis to discuss, compare, and contrast their ideas on a wide variety of topics. This is the May program, and our topic tonight is the work ethic. I'm happy to have with me my guest tonight, representing the younger generation, Trey Payne. He's with the Snelling Personnel Department, Personnel Services Department, and he's 26. He'll be representing the younger generation. In the middle generation is Robert Mantione. He's with the Department of Employment Security with the state of Arkansas. He's a division chief in the labor market and information area. Dr. Birdman with the College of Business here at UALR and Department of Management. Okay, and our discussion tonight, as I mentioned, is in the work ethic. Every generation has to go through work. Tonight, we want to begin with the middle generation. A lot of times we kind of go around to the older generation first, but I thought in discussing the work ethic, I'd start with the middle generation. So I'd like to start with you, Robert Mantione, and ask you this basic question. What is the work ethic of your generation, and upon what is it based, and how do you compare it with the other generations?
7: All right. Well, good evening, Phil. First, let me say thank you very much for allowing me to participate in this panel discussion. Let me say that ethics on a whole, if you discuss it as a philosophy, I think can transcend some of the generations. My generation, which I represent, I believe is based on the codes of morality that society has given us. I do think that the code of ethics, if you will, is nothing more than a demonstration of the morality of this generation.
6: And when you compare your generation with the younger generation or the older generation, how do you feel like the middle generation fits in?
7: Well, I think, I think some of the ethics that might be pinpointed in tonight's discussion probably, like I said, transcends from younger to older generation. The ones I think you're getting at is possibly the ones I might view it differently. For example, with the older generation that came out from World War II, post-World War II, and Korean War, there was probably more of a team philosophy or ethic towards accomplishment, pulling all together to make sure things were done. In my generation, I believe that there is a sense of comparable teamwork. However, in my opinion, some of the younger generation has stemmed a little bit away from that, and there's a little bit more focus on ethics of individual needs.
6: Let's go ahead back to the younger generation then. Trey Payne, how do you analyze for your generation what the work ethic is?
8: My views differ and my feelings might differ a little or not coincide perfectly with the rest of my generation. Being that I wasn't a latchkey kid, I think our generation was dubbed starting the latchkey kid. A lot of single families there, and the kids were responsible for bringing that key to the school. My parents are still happily married. Also, another thing I thought that my views might differ a little were families at that time were stressing loyalty as far as their work, and a lot of, you know, bad times happened, I guess, kind of during the 80s, where businesses had to downsize, and a lot of people had been working for these for 20 years saw their parents being letting go as kind of a stab in the back, and didn't feel that loyalty that they should possess that to companies these days. So in my views, that's going to be a little different because I am also part of a family business. Also, the technology that we were brought up on, I think we're more along the lines of the video games. Computers came along a little bit later. I think the younger generation now is you know, gotten a little bit more away from the video games, but the computers, the technology is really, you know, there's 8-10-year-old kids out there that can do more with computers than a lot of 50-year-old people.
6: How do you, when you look over the group that fits into that younger generation, how do you feel like they are developing their work ethic? Where are they finding their ground for a work ethic? Are they finding it in places other than the home? Well, what I'm hearing you say is more of in the area of how to do things rather than the what's behind why you do something and how far you go with something in terms of. And maybe that's why in the younger generation it takes a while for that to come about. Let's move over to the older generation. Dr. Bert Madden here from UALR. Where does the older generation find its ground in the work ethic?
9: Well, Phil, I also want to thank you for inviting me to appear this evening. The older generation probably has a work ethic based primarily on intangible ethics in the sense of things like honesty, respect for other people, consideration of other people, always striving to do one's best, the intangible aspects of ethics, kind of what we were brought up on. We were not brought up on any type of computers, hardware, things like internet, email was so far removed from what we were used to that we were much more, I think, personal in our relationships when we were younger, one-on-one type relationships, and this translates into a work ethic of personal confrontations, not on a not from a negative sense, but just one-on-one type confrontations with other individuals that we're used to, that we grew up with. And again, when I use the word confrontation, I don't mean that in a negative sense. I mean a one-on-one relationship that we were more used to as opposed to interpersonal relationships that can exist now in the electronic age. So that's one of the main things that I think that are different between our generation and the younger generation. We have these more intangible type of ethics. As our first speaker said, they pretty well transcend all generations. Things like honesty and sincerity and being good to other people. Every generation certainly likes, you know, abides by that. And our generation has a somewhat difficult time of adapting to all the new technology, the new hardware that's coming out. Every few months it appears. In my position as a university professor, it's very challenging to keep up with all of the new technology, to try to make the courses very current, keep up with all the applications and so forth.
6: Your generation applies its ethics, its work ethics, to that technology, though, I'm sure, in a way maybe different than the other generations. How, even though your generation is kind of in the muddle of trying to figure it all out, I'm sure that you have something that presses you into that. What would that be?
9: Well, we certainly apply the technology in my position as a university professor. The technology is applied in the classroom. I mean, we are not doing our job if we don't do that. We have to learn some basic skills and apply this in the classroom to our students. Otherwise, I fear that we're being unethical if that's not being done. Mm-hmm. So we do attend seminars, colloquiums. I have offices. My office is surrounded by two or three computer scientists with PhDs, and I immediately ask them when I have problems and questions about something on my computer that I can't understand, that I try to get them to help me. I do try to apply that in the classroom.
6: Mm-hmm. I want to remind everyone you're listening to KUAR FM 89, and this is Yesterday, Today, and Tomorrow. We're talking about the work ethic today with my guest Trey Payne, Robert Mantioni, and Dr. Bert Madden here at UALR. And I want to kind of jump back into the middle generation here with you, Robert Mantioni, and ask you a question that may or may not fit exactly to your particular age, but I think it does to the middle generation, and that is the effect that things like society, like the Vietnam War, the hippie times in the middle generations, how did that have impact on the development of the work ethic for that middle group?
7: Well, Phil, I think, again, as both my learned colleagues have already stated, each part of this society has a different way of viewing it. I've heard some technology issues from both the left and right. When we're talking about society as a whole, the American society as it came out of the Vietnam War, as it came out of the freedom of expression era, I really do not think that the masses, if you will, the people who got up and went to work each and every day, were that much different from each other. There might have been more acceptance by the society for freedom of expression, but certainly we can say that there were certain rules and regulations that must have been in place to be conducted for proper professional behavior, which enwraps the ethical message. I don't necessarily think that the middle generation was pulled in any particular generation or any area different than upholding what the structure of the organizations, the work organizations, allowed for, which I do believe are the basic morals, the basic attendance that you must treat people fairly and that there's a certain code of being, if you will, just and right.
6: Mm-hmm. Trey Payne, how does today's morality or today's social guidelines, how does that fit with your generation as it applies to work? I mean, are you guys following the same path of trying to, you know, do the right thing all the time, or are you kind of, is your generation faced with the perplexity of trying to pick up the difference between what you see on TV as maybe a way to be in less than a moral or ethical way?
8: I believe our generation is kind of has been dubbed as a slacker. I think a lot of the younger generations, when they come into the workplace, they have some different outlooks on things, so they're going to be considered a little different and maybe not to the norm. So they're going to be called, maybe this isn't how it's worked so far, so why are you trying to change it? I believe we're still very goal-oriented, multitaskers. There's a lot of entrepreneurs from our generation. We're a lot more independent, I think, in work, that we like to have projects that are anywhere from weeks to months to maybe even a little over a year long, and we like to get through those. We like progression and to see the end results.
6: And that seems to be a big difference between the younger generation and the middle generation. Is that how you see that?
7: Well, no, not at all, Phil.
6: You don't? Okay.
7: No, in fact, I think it's in concert. One thing that I'd like to keep in mind here is that all younger generations, we were all at one younger generation, both the doctor and myself. And certain things that the younger generation is saying now was certainly said about our generation, too.
6: Mm-hmm. Such as?
7: Okay. Well, I mean, during the 60s, if you were able to express a certain amount of freedom, you were a nonconformist. Mm-hmm. You were anti-establishment. I would let the doctor describe his generation.
6: I was just going to ask him, well, what did they say about your generation when you were young, Dr. Madden?
9: Oh, yeah, I remember growing up in the 50s when Elvis Presley first came into vogue, and all the furor and the controversy that he generated in this country when he appeared on the Ed Sullivan Show, and they refused to show him his body below the waist because of fear it may corrupt the youth of America. And the older generation thought that the music that we were enjoying then was just terrible music. And they never really appreciated any of the rock and roll music. Now, of course, the music of that time has become pretty pretty well known and
6: tame, I think, is the word.
9: Compared to the music that's coming up now, and I can say about that music what they said about our music.
6: Let me take you back even farther into your parents' generation, Dr. Madden, with and those that were coming through World War II. The effect that World War II would have had on the work ethic.
9: Well, Robert had said earlier about the middle generation, thought, you know, the older generation was more into working together to accomplish goals, doing a lot of teamwork. This came as a result, I think, of World War II, because that was obviously a lot of teamwork that had to be done. Although I will tend to disagree with him on one issue, that the current generation is not involved in teamwork. I think that that's debatable. I know in the College of Business Administration, we teach a lot of courses where we require teamwork. That is a basic part of the course. So students coming up now, even though they have done a lot of individual work on their own, they still are expected to do teamwork as they go through our curriculum. So that's still an important part of ethics, is to be able to work together with other people.
6: Robert Mantione, let me ask you another question. Does having a good work ethic for any generation, I guess, but I'm asking your generation in the middle, does that equal success? And if you have a bad work ethic, does that mean you're going to have failure?
7: Well, Phil, let me relay how I feel about that. If your work ethic was one that was questionable, if your ethic was one that was putting yourself before others at all odds, if you were one that did not follow the basic tenets of honesty or loyalty or integrity, I think sooner or later it's going to catch up with you. Whether we're talking about private entrepreneurship, sooner or later the wrong customer is going to be screwed. If we're talking about working for somebody else, sooner or later the bosses and or somebody in that company is going to recognize it. Certainly in government, in the last 20 years, there has been a certain amount of groundbreaking and ethical discussions. Even there, you can run, but you can't hide. Mm-hmm. Conversely, if a person is to follow a certain code, if you will, of ethics, and that being honest and that being forthright and being doing the right thing for the right reasons, I think that is a success story. I think that is a formula for great success, however one might determine that level of success.
6: Mm-hmm. Trey Payne, what do you think about that? Does having a good work ethic for your generation mean success?
8: I believe so. I mean, I think a good work ethic is defined over all generations. You know, there's you're going to have success, good work habits, punctuality, accountability, all the things that are basically required in that. I think there's going to be varieties, kind of things that each generation does a little bit differently that make it maybe something like an older generation might not say that's such a good work ethic to have, as far as maybe the hours you put in. If you can get the same amount accomplished in 50 hours as it takes someone 70 hours, does that make your work ethic any less striving? But I do believe, you know, that having a good work ethic is gonna drive you to success if you have all of the keys that produce a good work ethic.
6: Mm-hmm. Recently, I heard one of the programs on NPR here. They were discussing parents and how that they are doing the work for their kids, more or less, in schoolwork is what it was referring to. So I'd like to direct this question to you, Dr. Madden. It is parental involvement to the point where they're doing the work for their kids in school, as seems to be the case in a lot of ways, is that going to develop the same work ethic for that generation, that young generation, in the estimation of your generation? That's probably a leading question.
9: Bill, I don't know really if I can answer that well or not. What one problem that does exist currently in the university setting is the issue of plagiarism. There's so many sites on the internet which one can go to that will almost write any report. They can find any report on any topic already written. And this has been a problem. and any university courses that require papers written on certain topics. And I don't think the parents are helping the students do this in the university setting. Now, in the younger high school, junior high school setting, perhaps so. I don't know. I can't really speak
6: well,
9: to that.
6: Well, let's ask Robert Mantioni about that. In the younger middle generation, your generation still sees some kids in school. How do you?
7: I actually have children in schools right now, and so I face some of the problems that we're discussing. Phil, let me ask you this. It all comes down to the old adage, what came first, the chicken or the egg? Mm-hmm. For me, work ethics are established at home. They're established long before a child ever leaves that home for school and or for career orientation. Do I think that there might be a problem with parents doing some of the homework and doing some of the legwork for the kids? Absolutely. That doesn't necessarily mean that close parenting or parenting with their children and working through some schoolwork is a bad thing. Just the opposite. That's a good thing. However, having parents do the work for the children leaves the children in absence of the lesson for which that particular work assignment was for. If, in fact, that was to be propagated and they get to a point where they go to work, they're going to be

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1: Found something in your workplace that you don't know how to do. You're just going to go find someone else that does, have them do it, and then you're going to take the responsibility or get the accolades for it, even though you didn't do it and you never learned how to do that.
2: Mm-hmm. Before we run out of time, I want to ask one more question, and that has to do with the times we live in and the fact we hear so much about being overworked and having so much work. Does working too much affect one's work ethic? Let's go with Dr. Madden on that.
3: That's a good question, Phil. In my position as a professor here in the management department, I have quite a few students every semester who are full-time employed with families, children. They work a full 40 hours a week and attend school, taking anywhere from 1 to 4 classes per term, usually in the evening. On the surface, it would appear that they are very overworked. The hours that they have to put in to maintain their family, their job, and the classes. But amazingly, those are some of the better students. They rise to the occasion. They find time to do the work, and they put in a lot of hours, but something motivates them to do that. And so I don't subscribe to the theory that that there is such a thing as overwork that can lead to bad ethics. I think overwork, when you are doing it for a goal or an objective, one can usually find the time to do it.
2: Trey Payne, what do you think about that? Are you overworked?
1: I don't think so. I think that you work as hard as you want to achieve the success that you want, and I think that a lot of that depends on how much success you want to have. And you're going to work as hard as it takes for you to get to that level that you want to be, or that level.
4: This is Bird Note. As a flock of ducks lift off from a marsh, their wings reveal large patches of powder blue and emerald. These dabbling ducks are called blue-winged teal. They're petite birds, noticeably smaller than mallards. The male's blue-gray head has a bright white crescent at the base of the bill, and his cinnamon sides and underparts are peppered with dark dots. Females are mottled grayish-brown. Blue-winged teal are long-distance migrants, traveling from nesting areas in Canada and the U.S. to South America for the winter. They feed in shallow water, with a preference during the breeding season for snails and fly larvae. In fall and winter, they seek out plant matter, especially seeds. Blue-winged teal pair up during the winter and migrate together in spring to a nesting area, often to where the female was born. There, the female will lay about 10 eggs, which hatch after 3 weeks. Once the eggs hatch, mother and ducklings walk away from the nest area within 24 hours, never to return to their nest again. Within just weeks, the young will be flying and ready to join their parents in their great migration south. For Bird Note, I'm Michael Stein.

0: Will you kindly pay attention to your history lesson?
1: I'm sorry, but how can one possibly pay attention to a book with no pictures in it?
0: My dear child, there are a great many...
2: Inside a tiny theater on Fresno Street in San Francisco's North Beach District, Edna Barón and Karen Ann Light are putting on a performance of Disney's Alice in Wonderland. Or at least they're trying to.
3: It's very important we all do this.
0: Jesus Christ! Are you f***ing kidding me?
1: Where are we?
0: Gee, I don't know, Edna. You just derailed the entire show to talk about aliens and garbage. Maybe you can tell me where we are.
2: Alice in Wonderland has gone completely topsy-turvy, if that makes any sense. Barón and Light are sumo wrestling and beating each other with cats.

0: and trying to blow each other up. You can't really hear all this because it's mined. And from one angle, it looks like a complete disaster. But from another angle, it's exactly the kind of thing that might happen in an imaginary world filled with hookah-smoking caterpillars, riddle-telling cats, and tea-drinking Mad Hatters.
1: After all, we haven't been invited.
0: By now, you probably have an idea why this show is called Alice Down the Wrong Rabbit Hole instead of Alice in Wonderland. It's not quite true to the original. But Onan Light started out 2 years ago trying to perform the cartoon movie as live theater. But on their journey to Wonderland, they found something that, to them, was much more interesting.
2: Oh, I remember the day I met Karen. We took a class before we started the conservatory.
3: So the first time I saw Edna was in a workshop I did at Flying Actor Studio before the conservatory.
0: The Flying Actor Studio is a physical theater school. Besides being actors, Barone and Light are trained in clowning and miming.
2: It was a discovery that we made while on break. She started humming the unbirthday song from the tea party scene in Alice in Wonderland, and I joined in.
4: Very merry unbirthday to you.
3: I don't think it was the unbirthday song. I think it was...

0: we just realized, you're obsessed with Alice in Wonderland? I have the whole story memorized. You have the whole story memorized?
1: Oh, yeah, I have that whole movie memorized. She said, yeah, me too. I'm like, that's really weird. I don't know anybody else who would be that weird besides me. We both knew that we were kind of strange people. We kind of belonged together.
2: To a babbling brook and hear a song that I could understand.
3: It's one thing to love Alice in Wonderland as a child, but another thing to carry it with you into adulthood. But in Light and Baron's case, finding Wonderland has become
1: the myth of my life. It's the story of my life. It's my journey.
0: I've grown larger, but I'm still the same size that Alice was at the beginning, I think.
4: If I had a world of my own, everything would be nonsense.
1: I mean, I was definitely like a loner and felt like an outcast and generally felt depressed. I was very unhappy.
4: Nothing would be what it is, because everything would be what it isn't.
0: The only friends that I had when I was an only child were few and far between, and the others were all in my head.
4: And contrariwise, what it is, it wouldn't be. And what it wouldn't be, it would. You see?
5: Ow.
4: In my world, you wouldn't say meow.
0: I pretty much ran away. I had to leave. There was no other way out for me.
2: Cats and rabbits would reside in fancy little houses and be dressed in shoes and hats and trousers.
5: Oh, switch!
2: In a world of my own.
0: And I think the lesson is that it's okay to dream. She thinks that the lesson is that she shouldn't be so adventurous, but the lesson is that it is okay to be adventurous, because that's how you get away from the boring life.
2: There'd be new birds, lots of nice and friendly howdy-do birds. Everyone would have a dozen bluebirds in that world of my own.
3: So as adults, Baron and Light decided to bring their childhood fantasy to the stage. But like Alice's journey, it didn't quite end up as expected.
1: It was our relationship to each other, and just Karen and Edna as characters producing the play, and just the silliness of the situation itself, and our own input to the story, kind of our Wonderlands coming into the Wonderland.
3: Back at the theater, Baron and Light have taken the form of the March Hare and the Mad Hatter. They're running around a table inside of a blow-up kiddie pool, pouring and spilling tea out of cups that have been sawed in half. It's hard to tell who's who, but according to Light, they're actually
1: like a pineapple and a quasar. Like, we couldn't be more different, you know? We're like, you know, your two crazy aunts who've just kind of, like, sat in a house together and gone batshit, you know? Like, drinking too much tea or just being around each other too much. We're just a little bit dingy around each other, but totally happy about it.
3: Which, for a couple of unconventional soulmates, is a fairy tale ending. In San Francisco, I'm Air Camus for Cross Currents.

0: 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They're actually a sort of invisible energy. This aerial can actually pick up enough of this energy to power this primitive receiver I made. It has no battery. It relies entirely on harnessing the energy of the radio waves in the air.
1: Tokyo. Harnessing the power of radio waves. We are PRX Remix.

0: This is The Making of a Moral Leader, the story of Chaplain Colonel Shahbaz, the first Muslim full colonel chaplain in the United States Army. Episode 2.
1: It wasn't that I loved the military. It was like, this is the only thing that I could do, right? I didn't have a trade. I didn't have a skill. At that time, I didn't have an education. So when I'm coming up through the ranks, after I straightened myself out to, right, you know, make E5, make a sergeant, I'm thinking to myself, hey, all that stuff they doing over there, I'm out. I ain't going to no parties. I ain't fussing with no supervisors. This is my last chance.
0: The military is a machine, and for a black Muslim chaplain, that machine has sharp edges. What crucible did they put you through? I know the Army ain't giving away commissions.
1: Sergeant First Class Ritter. He's the guy who actually helped me through the paperwork. I had a bonus for field artillery. I got to wait 3 or 4 years before, you know, I get commissioned. He said, no, it's not true. He said, if you're moving from enlisted to a commissioned officer, they'll let you out of the contract. I say, what? So he helped me with the 4187, sent me to some guy who was working down in, they call it the AG, Adjutant General Officers. This guy also was like a sergeant first class. He's walking me through the paperwork. And so I'm saying to myself, my unit don't really like me, so I'm probably not going to get any recommendations. So I don't know if it's still the process, but it got denied at the battalion. It got denied at the brigade, but it had to go through HRC, right? It doesn't matter if it gets denied at the battalion or the brigade. They got to send it up to the top. And at the time, they had just gotten their first Muslim chaplain on active duty. His name was Abdul Rashid Muhammad. And so because he got to be on active duty, they were looking for other Muslim chaplains.
0: All right, so you got it in your mind. This is what you want to do. What's next? OCS? You got to get your credentials?
1: Yeah, I got to get commissioned. So we sent in a SF-86 to do a background check. I'm worried about that because I had Article 15. I've been to jail and all that kind of stuff. But what I found out in that process, if you hadn't had a field grade Article 15, which is the next level Article 15, you still can go to OCS. So I got commissioned as a second lieutenant. And then once you get commissioned as a second lieutenant, you got to go to seminary, right? There's no seminary in the United States at this time for Muslims, right? So, you know, the first Islamic seminary was in Virginia, Leesburg, Virginia. I got commissions as a second lieutenant. And, you know, for chaplains, you got to leave active duty to go get this 3-year degree. And then you come back to active duty. So I went to Virginia, worked nights at Walmart, and was going to school during the day. Still had a wife and 2 kids. We had to go to chaplain officer basic school. Within those 3 years, went to chaplain officer basic school, and then came back to active duty as a captain.
0: Education wasn't just an advancement. It was protection.
1: Well, most chaplains are coming from off the street. So they're teaching you how to wear the uniform. They're teaching you how to march. They're teaching you how to get up for formation, teaching you how to go on roll march, PT test. It's a basic training for chaplains. They try to teach you how to be a soldier. So I was enlisted, so it was a gentleman's course for me.
0: Yeah.
1: Right? Yeah. So it takes basically 25 years to become a colonel, right? Yeah. 25 years. You still got to go to war college to be eligible for those stars, right? That's almost like winning a lottery. And for the Muslim chaplain, one commander told me, for me to get to war college, which I went, he said it was like winning the lottery 3 times in the same day because it never happened. So you got to go to war college. You got to pass war college. When you get out of war college, you got to work for general officers, right? So I worked for 1-star, 2-star, 3-star, 4-star. And in those jobs, you got to do well to keep going up.
0: What fields do you have graduate degrees in?
1: Higher education administration, because I want to be a college president when I get out. And then I have a doctorate degree in Christianity because all of my soldiers are Christians, right? So I wanted to be educated in what they particularly believe, even though I grew up Christian. I wanted to be, you know, really confident in what I was saying. And so I have a master's degree in higher education administration. I have a master's degree in ethics and philosophy. I have a master's degree in Islamic studies. And then I have a master's degree in social work and community activism.
0: That's fire right there.
1: Thank you.
0: That's fire right there. Oh, we're talking with you in a foxhole. We just go on, going all out into the universe. But again, that builds your understanding of so much of human nature and spirituality. Right. But you academics, yeah, you, I'm so passionate about that myself. Still thinking about going to school again.
1: Yeah.
0: And, cause there's things I don't feel that confident about. I want some more education, but I found that was a transition for me as well, because most of my academic peers come from a totally different background. Some of them were very anti-military, but I didn't have no conflicts with them, you know, but the respect from being an adjunct to finally getting a doctorate, how that's different, you
1: right.
0: know.
1: Yeah.
0: Didn't know that world existed, but I had to learn the hard way.
1: Right.
0: And I know earning a doctorate ain't no joke.
1: Ain't no joke.
0: You got
1: bro.
0: Two of them. But more significantly, you as a force multiplier, you have created others.
1: Yes, 14 to be exact. I lend out the talents that God has given me, and I do it for free.
2: That you get to know one another, whether they're Christian, whether they're Jewish, whether they're pagan, whether they're Sabians, whether they're Zoroastrians, it does not matter. Our obligation is to other human beings. Why is that important? Allah says, who is more wrong than a person who blocks people from the path of God?
0: What is the difference between preaching, lay people, and teaching, theology, etc., in terms of what you allow people to do in terms of, I don't know, services?
1: Yeah, for the Muslims, it's the same as for the folks in the church. You know, you preach on Friday as opposed mm-hmm. to Sunday, and then we have throughout the week, we might have a Quranic study class, like Christians would have a Bible study class. So preaching is one thing on Friday. That's when we, you know, get everybody together and you give them a word for the week. The weekly Quranic study is just teaching people really about their faith in general instead of them trying to figure it out on their own.
0: Most of the work is listening.
2: I think it's imperative to have somebody to listen and not judge them, to be able to have somebody to just say, I see where you're coming from. I have some of the same issues. Your faith is not going to stop me from coming to help you. Your gender is not going to stop me. I don't care what you call yourself.
0: You have a good foundation in pretty much all the major world religions as part of
1: That's
0: what them. You do. How much time do you spend just counseling people from all faiths or no faiths at all?
1: That's probably about 99.9% of what I do. Just counseling people, helping them through life's problems, helping intervene between them and the commander. And then I advise the commanders on, you know, what's going on in the world and the region. Like I'll be going to Malaysia here soon. And so I'll interact with the Muslim people there, the imams or the mullahs, and serve as a bridge for my commander and my unit.
0: You give things context.
1: Yes.
0: You know, and reasons for why people think the way they do.
1: That's correct.
0: And I remember you, I think I heard you mention something about that you could have grown a beard, but you chose not to.
1: That's right.
0: That's like a doable thing, but like one more rock in the way.
3: when you're trying to get up to the top, because it's not important enough. It's a thing, but is it that?
1: It's minuscule when you're looking at big pictures, right? Because traditions are important, right? And so you sitting at the table with 50 other men, and you're in there in your religious regalia with a long beard and a kufi on. Yeah, how many of those folks are going to trust you? It ain't happening, right? And so I think a lot of times we don't look big picture. We look at our individual needs. I'm in rooms now, you know, that I never dreamed of being in because I'm a soldier. You know, I do what other soldiers do. I look like other soldiers look, you know. Always got a fresh haircut. Always got a starch uniform on. Always got a clean face, right? And so soldiers trust soldiers. Even in my times where I was serving in Iraq and they were fighting Muslims, right? You know, it was time for me to do a memorial service. And I was really worried because they could have most easily replaced me. I'm a Muslim and their friends just got killed by Muslims.
3: Mm-hmm.
1: And it was like, absolutely not. Shabazz is our chaplain. He's doing the memorial service. You see what I'm saying? Because they trusted me. Now, had I been walking around base with my beard and my kufi on and my thobe, you know, looking like I wasn't a part of them, that never would have happened.
0: Misconceptions, bias, suspicions. He faced all of it, and he kept showing up.
1: You know, I remember going to my first duty station as a captain, reach out to shake the commander's hand. He said, hey, he didn't even shake my hand. He said, we got some problems with your religion and how you guys treat women. Have a nice day. And he didn't talk to me for 9 months. So for me, at that time, as I started to develop my leadership philosophy, I said, man, I got to find a way to crack this code because they're not accepting me. And the only way I knew how to do that was to be an exceptional soldier. Right. So when they having physical tests, I'm out there crushing the physical fitness tests. When they're doing anything, I'm looking like a stellar soldier. And so that attracted soldiers to me. Right. And so if you're not cognizant of what's around you, you're going to always fail. And we had somewhere in between 19 Muslim chaplains over the years. And I tell you, you know, 3/4 of them are bowed out. They didn't know how to adjust, but you know, that's a big culture shift, right? And so, and it's basically almost an appointed position. So they have to have a level of trust and comfort with their own selves, right? It's because it really has nothing to do with me. I've done the job. I've done all the jobs. So I'm, you know, just more qualified. But, you know, you're talking about 250 years of either a Protestant or a Catholic chaplain. Now you got this guy who happens to be Muslim and he's knocking at the door. Probably a lot of fears for them is like, man, is he going to come in and change something? I can only imagine their particular fears, but that's where I am.
3: So how did you get around the haters? Doing what you did cut you from the group. And so many. No one ain't nobody want to play with you no more.
1: Yeah, that's right.
3: Who are your new playmates at this point? I mean, who your boys from the field artillery, are they hanging out with you when you get through OCS? Where are you at with those people?
1: Well, you know, ain't nobody hanging out with your boss. I'm too radioactive. You know, I'm a Muslim chaplain. 9/11 happened. Ain't nobody playing with me. And so what I had to learn to do is play by myself, right? So everything really is about connection. So even though I was the Muslim chaplain, I'm still playing basketball with the guys. I'm still lifting weights with the guys, you know. And so sometimes you're meeting those guys outside of uniform. They say, oh, brother, cool. You know, we sit down, we talk, we laugh, we play cards. And then the next day they see me in uniform. They're not really even thinking about the chaplain thing.
3: Right.
1: And then the second tier comes by. They see this crescent moon on my uniform. They say, oh, hell, he the Muslim chaplain? And he cool like that? So some of those inroads of connection helped me to make friends. Then there's another layer. So I'm a member of Omega Psi Phi, right? I did
3: you just had to take them all. So you definitely got all the black career. We can just put that away. Let's not even break that up.
1: That's right. That gave me an inroad. So you going to fraternity meetings, you know, you going to different events they at. Oh, the Muslim chaplain is frat, right? So that's knocking down all those barriers. And then just being a Q dog, people are like, oh, he real, right? He authentic. He a Q? Yeah, so, you know, a lot, all those things helped me, which is amazing, man. Like, honestly, when you're talking about being a chaplain, being a Muslim chaplain, how you gonna connect with people, all those things that happened to me, all those things I did in college, like pledging Q, all those things have served me.
3: So, the cultural shift from enlisted to officer, what's happening there?
1: Man, I tell you, I've been masterful in navigating that space. And not all on intention, but it became intentional once I understood the chaplain is not like a regular officer. I can go into spaces regular officers can't go. I could go hang out down at the DFAC with all the Omegas, with all the soldiers, with E1 through E8. And they say, man, the chaplain is doing his job. So I've been able to navigate the officer space by just being a chaplain and still kind of staying connected to the community. Regular officers, they got to be in the office and hang out with other officers because you get the fraternization thing. That's not a thing for the chaplain. That's not a thing for the chaplain. So that's how I've navigated that space and became, as you see on the internet, an internet favorite.
4: Chap, chap, chap it up. Chap it up.
5: Gonna be thousands of people who don't believe in you. You shouldn't be one of them. Don't let that go over your head. 0450. I'm not starting. I'm done, son.
1: Woo! Because I'm a chaplain, but I strictly fight for the soldiers. I strictly fight for the soldiers. I'm hanging out with soldiers. I'm taking pictures with soldiers. Because soldiers, even though I'm a chaplain, they focus on this bird. I took a picture with Colonel Shabazz. I was talking to Colonel Shabazz. He texted me, Colonel. I've been able to navigate that space because I understood the enlisted side. Ain't no enlisted person just hanging out with colonels.
3: That's right.
1: It ain't happening.
3: He wasn't just an officer. He was a symbol. Race, faith, identity, all of it shaped how he had to move. In episode 3, we explore what Shabazz hopes to leave behind and what his story teaches us about leadership and legacy.
6: And that's it for this mini episode of What's Ray Say? I'm Tiffany, the one who holds it all together in the background. And our production team for this episode includes Jocelyn Gonzalez of PRX Productions with music by our very own son, RJ Christian. So how does the source of black knowledge come to gain this wisdom that he shares? Research, a lot of experience, and some good old-fashioned schooling. So if you like what you hear, tell a friend. Until next time, like, share, download, and keep asking your friends, what's Ray saying?
7: This is Bird Note. Ornithologist and poet J. Drew Lanham often writes about his experience as a black man in the outdoors, both the joy of being in nature and the racism he faces in the field. Sometimes that's led him to bird in places that others might overlook. And one time, looking for sparrows inspired a poem celebrating these little brown birds.
8: Sparrow envy. Were I the sparrow, brown-backed, skittish, and small, I would find haven in thorniest thickets, search far and wide for fields lain fallow, treasure the unkempt, worship the unmown, covet the weed-strewn row. I would slink between sedges, chip unseen from brambles, skulk deep within hedges, and desire the ditches grown wild. I would find great joy in the mist-sodden morning, sing humble pleas from the highest weeds, and plead for the gray days to stay.
7: Want to hear more poetry about birds? 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You can find it on our website, birdnote.org. I'm Mark Bramhill.
9: Okay.
10: Okay.
9: Now.
10: What, have you got a list? Has he ever?
9: Should we do Lawrence first?
10: Yeah.
9: Okay, we're rolling.
11: Hello.
9: Tell us a joke.
11: Put me on the spot there. What does an interrupting cow say?
9: I don't know. What does
11: move? Alright, see you later.
9: Bye.

0: a joke.
1: Tell you a joke. What's the one about the boobies?
2: What kind of bees make milk?
1: Boobies!
0: Hey!
1: You're not recording this, are you?
0: Yes. Bye.
1: What?
0: Tell us a joke.
1: I don't have a joke. Sorry about that.
0: Tell us a joke.
3: What? Tell us a joke. What do you call a man with a rubber toe?
0: I don't know.
3: Roberto.
0: Hey! Bye.
3: Bye.
4: Hello.
0: Tell us a joke.
4: A woman walked into a bar and ordered a double entendre. So the barman gave her one. Right, I'm off.
0: Okay.
4: Bye-bye.
0: Bye.
4: Bye.
1: Hang on, wait. Hang on, hang on. Oh no, what have I done? What have I done?
0: Is it working?
5: Yeah, tell us a joke.
1: The joke is that I am currently working for my old boss, and it is like I've gone back in time 3 years.
0: It's not universal.
5: Yeah, you got any funnier ones?
1: Nah, it's not very funny. It's not funny for me either. I nearly didn't take it, and Dave was just like, look, one of us has got to work around here. Your hair looks great.
0: Ah, thanks.
5: Thanks.
1: What colour is that?
0: That's the peachy one. I had the pink and the peach one.
1: Is it bleach?
0: No. Oh, it's that one you suggested. It's the
1: Oh, it's a blonde
0: one. Yeah.
1: Oh, it looks so good.
0: Have you seen the one that's the drops that you can put in your shampoo?
1: No.
0: It's one that's like a really... Last time I looked, it sold out. I'll send you a link, though.
5: We've lost momentum. We're going to... Okay. We'll see you later.
0: Speak to you later.
5: Bye.
1: What's happening?
5: Who else we got?
0: Ben.
5: Oh, Ben.
6: Hello.
5: Ben, tell us a joke.
6: A joke. Well, my mum will tell you one. Here you go.
7: I'll tell you one. I'm going to tell you a joke about horticulture, okay? You can lead a horticulture, but what's the clutch like?
6: But you can't make a thing.
7: Are you laughing at the joke or because I couldn't remember the punchline?
5: Both.
8: Hello. You look as if you're working there.
5: I am. You have to tell us a joke.
8: Tell you a joke? Oh, my God. I can. Yes. I can't remember. This guy got into a cab. Oh, no, I can't remember it. Good luck now.

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1: Wash cheese is not yours.
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5: We have received no reply as yet, period. We would appreciate hearing from you at the earliest possible date, period, paragraph.

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0: All animals exhibit some form of communication, from the primitive hiss of a lizard to the complex gestures natural to chimps or the songs shared by whales. But human language does seem exceptional, a vast and discrete cognitive leap. Yet recent research is finding surprising neurological connections between our expressive speech and the types of communication innate to other animals, giving us new ideas about the biological and developmental origins of language. I'm Jana Levin, and this is The Joy of Why, a podcast from Quantum Magazine, where I take turns at the mic with my co-host, Steve Strogatz, exploring the biggest questions in math and science today. In this episode, we speak with neuroscientist Eric Jarvis about the evolution of language and the search for answers in unexpected places, like the songs of birds. Eric is a professor at the Rockefeller University and a Howard Hughes Medical Institute investigator. At Rockefeller, he directs the Field Research Center of Ethology and Ecology. He also directs the Neurogenetics Lab of Language and co-directs the Vertebrate Genome Lab, where he studies song-learning birds and other species to gain insight into the mechanisms underlying language and vocal learning. Eric, we're so glad to have you here with us today.
1: Well, thank you very much, and thank you for that wonderful introduction.
0: Yes, we have the pleasure of actually being in person today,
1: which is nice.
0: So I want to start with what we're actually doing here, which is using language and what our audience is doing, which is listening to words. I guess the first question is language built in biologically, even genetically? And also, is it uniquely human?
1: So the first part, language is built in genetically in us humans. We're born with the capacity to learn how to produce and how to understand language and pass it on culturally from one generation to the next. The actual details is learned, but the actual plan in the brain is there. Second part of your question, is it, you know, special or unique to humans? It is specialized in humans, but certainly many components of what gives rise to language is not unique to humans. There's a spectrum of abilities out there in other species that we share some aspects of with other species.
0: It really is quite amazing, the proliferation of human languages, and yet we share this common biological genetic root.
1: Yes, yes.
0: And is it incredibly complicated genetically, or is it kind of simple to identify that there's this invariant genetic component?
1: I'm going to say that it is complicated in terms of the genetics underlying language, particularly spoken language, which is even more rare than other kinds of communication. It's complicated because we haven't figured it out yet. But I don't think it's impossible to figure out because we're getting there. And I say we, I mean the collective we of scientists in the field studying this question.
0: Now, can you walk me through the mechanics of language? What's happening neurologically and physiologically when I'm both speaking to you but also inventing the things I'm going to say and how I'm going to say it?
1: Well, language actually is like all kinds of different behaviors that we and other animals display. When we think of it only in the human experience, we tend to just think of language as a unitary behavior. But actually, when you look closely at the comparisons across species and in the brain, you realize language can be broken down into multiple components. One component is understanding what someone is saying, perceiving those sounds, processing them. We call that auditory perception and learning how to understand them. Another component would be like syntax or sequencing of sounds with some rules. The other would be semantics, like meaning in the sounds. And the component that's most rare is vocal production learning, the ability to produce imitated sounds. And so those are like five different components. They're more. And when you look in the brain, all right, you can actually find that there are different brain circuits that control these different components. Not all of them are separate, but the two that I like to really highlight and make a distinction on is the auditory learning brain circuits different from the vocal production learning brain circuits. The auditory learning brain circuits many species have, like your dog can understand the word sit, siente, say in Spanish and so forth. But your dog can't say those words, but we can, and that's the vocal production component that's more rare.
0: Right, he definitely understands you want to go out.
1: Mm-hmm. Yes, yes.
0: Very excited about those words.
1: Yeah, and some breeds of dogs, you can get them to understand several hundred human words, but they can't say one of them. So my thinking, and other people's as well, is that auditory learning and the ability to understand complex sound combinations came earlier than the ability to produce those sounds.
0: Now, what is the difference between, let's say, language and speech and what you refer to as vocal learning? Maybe we could pick that apart a little more.
1: Yes. I'll have to say that the distinctions there are not, let's say, uniformly or universally agreed upon or defined in our field. So many species that have vocal organs, larynx in mammals, syrinx in birds, they produce sounds. Most of those species are producing innately determined sounds, like the color of your eyes are innately determined. You can put lenses in to change the colors, but that's some kind of physical modification going on separate from the brain. And so this ability to produce learned sounds is an essential component of spoken language, but not the only one, all right? But without the vocal learning, you won't have spoken language. Now, language broadly and speech. In the traditional linguistic sense, many people will say speech and language as if they're two separate things. In our everyday experience as people, as citizens of this planet, when people say language, they're thinking of speech. They're thinking of perceiving it and producing it. They're not thinking of sign language, writing, and so forth. And so why is that the case? Now, people argue with me on this, but I'm going to say it. When you look in the brain and look at what brain cells, what circuits are being activated when we speak, and then when we express language through speech, through gesture, through facial communication, and so forth, really what I think is going on is that there isn't a separation really between speech and spoken language. All the grammatical rules, the syntax, all of that is using the same brain areas that are responsible for producing the sounds. All right. I don't see a distinction there. For gesturing, like sign language, now some will disagree with me as well, but I believe in the data that I see is that those brain regions are directly adjacent to the brain regions that are controlling the voice. And they're using similar grammatical rules and so forth in those brain circuits in a parallel fashion that the spoken language circuit uses. So what I think is going on there evolutionarily is that our brain, our ancestors' brain, and the brains of some animals already have a lot of complex processing for syntactic-like structure of their behavior. And what happened to the spoken language circuits, once vocal learning evolved, that new brain circuit adapted what was already pre-existing.
0: I'm fascinated by that idea. I've been wondering about other aspects of the brain that must have had to develop in parallel or in some kind of feedback loop with these other neural pathways.
1: Yeah, that's right. So there's this idea that the language circuit sort of evolved totally de novo as a separate language module in the brain, commanding everybody else what to do, and that it's sort of autonomous. I totally disagree with that.
0: So you raised some interesting issues as well. One is the motor aspect of speaking and controlling your voice or speaking sign language. And then the structure of grammar, which also is built in. I think we all know that new dialects crop up and develop with languages, but they have their own grammar that has to be adhered to as well.
1: Yes.
0: You can tell if you're not using slang properly.
1: Yes.
0: And you're
1: yes.
0: laughed at because you're making mistakes. So can I see neurologically or biologically a difference between the motor function aspect of this versus the concept that there's a grammar built in as well?
1: Yeah. And there are two parts to the answer itself. That is, I think that the spoken language brain circuits is basically in an advanced motor pathway, controlling movement of the larynx, of the lips, of the jaw, and so forth. Not that dramatically different from other motor pathways for learning how to dance, learning how to walk, learning how to fly in birds. So I think it's essentially an advanced motor learning pathway. And I say that because we and others have found evidence that the vocal learning pathways, we can also call them spoken language pathways in their analogous regions in other species that learn how to imitate sounds, is embedded within a motor pathway that controls body movement. It's not embedded in the visual system. It's not embedded in the auditory system for hearing. It's embedded in movement systems of the brain.
0: Literally where it is in the brain.
1: Literally positioned physically in more frontal lobe areas. The circuit for the production part of the sounds is more distributed to the front part of the brain in humans and mostly in the other species we've looked at. So a lot of people, when they hear movement control about the brain, they automatically assume that the other stuff like grammar and syntax, all the rules that go with controlling those sounds are all somewhere else in the brain in some higher level cognitive areas. I disagree with that. I think they're actually embedded too in the motor system, being fed, yeah, by some of these other areas for perception. But I don't think the motor systems that control body movement and sound are so primitive.
0: Fascinating. Now, there are a number of species that don't have language in the way that we do, but that are capable of what you're calling vocal learning.
1: Mm-hmm.
0: Can you tell me a little bit more about some examples of those species?
1: Yes. So among us mammals, the advanced vocal learners would be us humans, of course. Bats, who sing ultrasonic vocalizations in a range that we can't even hear for their learned sounds.
0: And that's different from the echolocation.
1: That's different from the echolocation. That's right.
0: So it's a form of communication. It's not just a map of the space.
1: No. These are learned sounds that they use for various reasons other than trying to find where the wall is at, you know. So bats, the cetaceans, basically those are whales and dolphins. All right. And dolphins are just basically small whales. And pinnipeds, like sea lions and elephants. The elephants are disputed, but there's some evidence. You know, I mean, there are some elephants who are imitating human speech sounds, but they put their trunk in their mouth and they move their mouth in order to make the sounds as opposed to do it voluntarily to control human speech production. So those are mammals. And then there are three bird groups. The songbirds, like canaries and starlings and so forth. Parrots, like an African gray parrot, and hummingbirds of all species. They're the smallest birds around, and they're also vocal learners.
0: That's an amazing range from birds to aquatic mammals.
1: Mm-hmm.
0: And are all of these different species having a common source to their ability to demonstrate vocal learning?
1: No, that's the surprising thing, is that all of these species, all five mammals and the three birds that I named, they appear to have evolved this ability of vocal learning independently of a common ancestor having it.
0: Really?
1: Yes.
0: That's kind of amazing.
1: Yeah. So we call it parallel evolution or independent evolution.
0: That just strikes me as huge.
1: Yes, it does.
0: I think that's good for astrobiology, that if there are other species that crop up, that language might be a natural part of the process.
1: That thought came to me, and just jumping a little ahead here, we and others found that the brain circuits, at least the species that have been looked at, also are convergent. You know, there are differences. Each lineage has evolved something different than the other. But a lot of the brain circuitry and the underlying genetics is convergent.
0: Wow.
1: And when we made those discoveries, I was thinking, this has got to be some type of suggestion that life could evolve multiple times in a similar way on some other planet.
0: Amazing. And why do you think that, you know, bats and whales share this in common?
1: Yeah, there's so many theories about why did language evolve, or even why did vocal learning evolve, and what's selected, and why isn't it more common, and so forth. And no one really knows. I mean, you know, Steven Pinker thinks sexual selection or some kind of advanced ability for communication and survival. I think that there's something selecting for it, and there's something selecting against it. And they may be more simple than you think. I think the fundamental thing selecting for the ability to imitate sounds is sexual selection, that is, mate attraction. When vocal learners tend to produce their variety of sounds and try to use it to attract a mate, the more diverse your vocal repertoire, the more likely you're going to attract mates. How do you get a diverse repertoire? You learn how to imitate sounds, and you also steal sounds from the environment, like mockingbirds do or African gray parrots do. So that's what's selecting for it. What's selecting against it? I think that a diversity of sounds not only maintains the auditory perception of the listening animal of your own species, but also of the predators, right? So the auditory system of predators is going to have a harder time habituating to this sound diversity that you're trying to advertise from the top of a tree somewhere. So you're more likely to be eaten and not survive.
0: So that's not a good thing. It works in the wrong direction.
1: So then you ask why humans and dolphins and elephants and parrots and so forth. I think that, you know, most of the vocal learning species are either near the top of their food chain, or they're vocalizing in the high pitch range, like bats, where many other species can't hear them. And it turns out we've done some phylogenetic studies to show that songbirds and parrots were descended from apex bird predators, that are now extinct, but those were their ancestors, and maybe they were evolving this ability during that time, and now have held on to it.
0: So they're not so afraid, because they're at the top of the food chain.
1: And hummingbirds are pretty fast.
0: Right.
1: Those are my thoughts.
0: So a bat communicating, can they learn what a whale's trying to say? Can a whale learn what a hummingbird is trying to communicate?
1: Yes and no. And the reason why I say yes is that you do have species, more likely closely related species. Like you can take a zebra finch and raise it with its cousin species, Bengalese finch, and the zebra finch young animal will pick up the Bengalese finch song. Not as good as a Bengalese finch because there are physical differences in its larynx and so forth, and even some of the brain circuitry may impose some limitations. But you can get species imitating other species sounds being fostered, basically. Not only cross-fostered in your own species, cross-fostered with another species. All right, and vocal learners will pick up those sounds. And they will communicate in whatever way they can, you know, not as good as your own species. Now, the reason why I say no is that, you know what, it's even hard for us humans to understand another language if we're not growing up with it, particularly a language that's phylogenetically distant from the language you grew up with. And so just plopping me in the middle of a population of people speaking a different language is going to be a lot of effort.
0: Very challenging.
1: Yes, yeah.
0: And we see that it hardens with age.
1: That's right, yes. So we have these critical periods for vocal learning abilities. That's why we can learn how to imitate sounds at a younger age, before puberty, before we get this hormone surge. Afterwards, the brain settles in and it makes it harder. Not impossible, but harder in all the vocal learning species.
0: Now, we've been talking about language, and I want to emphasize that a lot of your work is on birds.
1: Mm-hmm.
0: And in particular, as you've said, not all birds are vocal learners. You've mentioned the songbirds, the parrots, and the hummingbirds. What sets them apart? Do we know why, even if their ancestry is in this apex predator, why only some of them, these three categories, develop vocal learning?
1: Yeah, beyond what I was saying as selection for and against that I don't know, but I can say, in terms of the brain regions that control this behavior, what's remarkable is that all three of those bird groups have exactly seven brain structures connected in a similar network pattern in the brain that controls the syrinx in birds, and they have genetic differences inside the vocal brain regions that differ in what we call gene regulation. So the up and down regulation of protein products, okay, of certain genes that control connectivity, that control how fast the neurons communicate with each other and so forth. We find differences in those brain regions in the same way in all three of the bird groups, even though they're not closely related to each other.
0: Fascinating. Yeah.
1: But there are other interesting correlations that all the vocal learners share, or at least some of them do, right? One is we found that the more advanced vocal learning ability they have, more advanced they are at problem solving, indicating there probably is some relationship between some other cognitive abilities and vocal learning and language. It's usually been an assumption, but we actually found this at least among songbirds recently. And another one is that all vocal learners seem to have their juvenile periods of life extended. They go through this altricial kind of growth where they have to be cared for by parents. They're not like where they're born like a chicken and can walk right away. So I think that is happening because it's necessary to be young with adults for a period of time to pick up the culture, to pick up the learned repertoire of vocalizations. And then a unexpected one, but you know, one discovered about a decade ago, is that only vocal learning species can learn how to dance. And that is to synchronize body movements to a rhythmic beat in music.
0: Wow. Is that the connection with the motor function aspect? What do they call that? Synesthesia? When you mix your senses? So why would listening to something make you want to move your body? We don't walk up to paintings and start dancing.
1: Yes, yeah, very. I wonder if there's somebody that does that. But that's a good one.
0: Yeah.
1: So I think what's going on there is that the larynx is the most rapidly firing muscle in the entire body. You need very good, tight auditory integration from your ears to the brain to integrate it with the brain pathways that control the larynx. That tight integration of sound and movement for the larynx, I think, then basically contaminate the rest of the brain in vocal learners to now get tight integration between sound and not just muscle of the larynx, but muscles of the rest of the body. And now we can control our body movements to sound.

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1: The Mustang is for this. A lot of people just assume that these animals, whether they're vocal learners or not, just rambling off with random sounds with no meaning and so forth, right? It's really hard to think that nature was built that way. You know, just does these things randomly for no reason at all. In fact, what I think is going on is that, you know, from studies of vervet monkeys, Seifarth and Cheney showed this a while ago, is that there are these certain alarm calls that would mean an eagle in the sky or a snake on the ground to these animals in Africa. And if you play these sounds through a speaker, you'll see them look up for an eagle, look on the ground for a snake. So these are species that are producing innate vocalizations. So already, even without vocal learning, they have understanding of the meaning of sounds that they pass on culturally from one generation to the next. So I think meaning and sounds came before spoken language.
2: I wonder if pre-Homo sapiens also had this. Is mm-hmm. there any sense that Neanderthals were also using vocal learning? Is that something we suspect to be the case?
1: No, I was just watching the Neanderthal documentary on Netflix yesterday. But what they were saying and what I've been believing, you know, from our own work, is the more and more you study Neanderthals, the more and more you really question whether they're a separate species or more or less like a hybrid kind of species where you're in that gray zone where you're starting to speciate. You haven't quite become distinct that you can't breathe anymore. And I think that's where Neanderthals were. Now, then the question becomes, yeah, they have different facial features, but still, of all the species out there, they're the closest looking to us, right? Well, what does that mean in terms of the brain and speech? Well, fortunately, people have recovered DNA from Neanderthal bones. It's not as good quality as a living human, but it's still decent enough quality that you can get a good proportion of the genetic code of Neanderthal sequence completed. And all the genetic differences that we thus far have seen in humans that are in genes correlating with the presence of language, we see in Neanderthal as well. So I wouldn't be surprised if Neanderthals and our human ancestors that were living at the time were speaking to each other. It could have been much simpler than what we have now, both biologically and culturally, but I wouldn't be surprised. I mean, it's hard for me to believe that's not the case.
2: I could go on about that for a while. Now, one of the projects that you've been pursuing aims to neuroengineer song into birds that are typically songless, like pigeons, for example. I'd like to know how this is done and what the project's revealing.
1: So from the technology standpoint, we know that some of the circuitry of the brain that controls learned vocalizations is different than other species. And actually, we're finding more of it. It may not exactly be a difference that's categorically different, binary, yes or no. Some of the circuitry is, let's say, very weak in mice, but very robust connection in humans and songbirds and parrots. And one of the ones that we've been focusing on that's different in this way is the connection that goes from the cortical regions of the brain to the brainstem neurons that control the larynx. All right. In us humans and songbirds and parrots, there are hundreds of wires, basically, that go from the cortex that control those motor neurons that control the muscles for speaking, all right, or singing in these birds. Whereas for many decades, it was thought that mice and some other mammals had zero connections. You didn't even have that cortical region. We found that mice actually do have a rudimentary structure of what we see in our speech circuits, just very primitive, so to speak, in its connectivity and its development. And so what we're trying to do is take some of those convergent genetic differences that we see in all the vocal learners looked at to date and change those genes to be a similar way in the mouse brain to test the hypothesis that these genes form that special connection or enhance that special connection in others. If we are able to genetically modify this one important connection, I don't think we're going to get a full-blown mouse that's speaking like Mickey Mouse or anything like that.
2: Yeah, I'm worried the rats in Central Park are going to start like yelling at the tourists or something.
1: That's right, yes. But I think we'll get a step closer. That's my prediction.
2: So you're going to reveal something about the understanding of the biological data.

0: basis regardless.
1: That's right. That's 50 years or more of people hypothesizing the importance of such a connection difference to vocal behavior. So this will help us understand the principles of the molecules that are setting up these brain circuits in studies that we can't do with humans. And we're trying to do it with the non-human species that you can study in the laboratory, like a mouse, because there's so many advanced genetic tools that have been developed for them.
0: I want to ask about the tools. I'm unclear in understanding when you're talking about a molecular level, if you're talking about epigenetics, turning certain things on or off, or if you're actually grafting genes from another species into the DNA.
1: Actually, both, right? Because I think both are different, where the actual genetic code of mostly regulatory regions, so regions that tell a gene to make more of it or make less of it, right? I think that there's a difference there in those regulatory regions that influences an epigenetic difference on those same regions.
0: So you can manipulate that at a molecular level.
1: That's right, yeah. Mm-hmm. And so this would involve grafting parts of human genes into the mouse. What would be good for us as scientists and society to have in a mammalian species that you can work with in the laboratory to study brain circuits involved in speech disorders, autism spectrum disorders associated with communication, and so forth. Since mice don't have these more advanced circuits, we can't use them. We have to rely on the birds. And the birds have been very insightful for us, but their brain structures are different. And we're never going to make a bird as a close model to human as a mammal. That's one reason that's also motivating for us is, can we make a mouse model for communication disorders and then figure out how to repair them?
0: Now, we've talked about this feedback loop and the connection between language and problem solving. If you succeed in wiring with greater multiplicity between, as you said, the cortex and maybe some of the motor aspects of the brain, will the mouse have to necessarily develop greater problem-solving skills?
1: At face value, I don't think it's going to be a simple correlation because we're trying to specifically focus on the pathways involved in vocal communication and not change the whole brain circuitry. Yeah, if we put a gene in the whole genome, we might affect something, but we see hundreds of genes that differ in humans relative to the other species.
0: So it wouldn't be that in a specific mouse, it suddenly grows new parts of the brain. That's not genetically possible, but it would have to be in some sense in the germline passed down, and then it could allow generations of these mice.
1: Well, they start selecting upon each other. You know, we get them started.
0: Yeah, the chatty ones, right, reproduce more often.
1: That's right, yes, yeah. But, you know, this correlation between vocal learning and problem solving, it gets us the closest to think that, yeah, having this advantage form of communication made us humans a more sentient, advanced species, more intelligent, and so forth. I've been describing vocal learning kind of like a binary trait. But if you really look carefully, you find that it's more continuous. All right, it's not all or none.
0: I was exactly going to ask you that, whether it was a discrete jump to language or if there was a continuum. And if there is a continuum, are we undervaluing other animals' capacities to understand because they don't demonstrate every aspect of language?
1: Yes, my answer is yes to all those questions, in that it is not a discrete jump to get to spoken language. I think it's like a step ladder function where you have a jump and then you stay there and you have another jump and you have another jump, but there are small jumps and those small jumps add up to a continuum among species. But the continuum doesn't necessarily have to be phylogenetically linear. What I mean by that, just because a species is related to you, like a chimpanzee, doesn't mean that the chimpanzee ancestor was more primitive or more advanced. Because of this parallel evolution I described earlier, parrots can imitate us in ways that chimpanzees can't. All right? And so there's a continuum out there amongst species that is not all genetically related according to the family tree. It's partly related to the family tree, partly related to how the environment influenced the evolution of that species.
0: So who do we communicate with more effectively, the chimpanzee or the parrot?
1: That's a good question. You know what? That's one thing I don't really have an answer for.
0: That's an experiment.
1: I'm going to be biased, and I'm going to say put it this way, vocally we'll communicate better with a parrot. Gesturally with the hands we'll communicate better with a chimpanzee. And why is that the case? Well, obviously, because the parrot can learn hundreds of learned vocalizations, right? Some species can go over 1,000, right? Whereas the chimp can't. But the chimpanzee can learn to do sign gestures and can understand those words. And so you can communicate with limited sign language, if you want to call it, with a chimpanzee.
0: You've mentioned sign language a couple of times, which is fascinating to me. I spoke sign language with my close cousin when we grew up, but it was signed English. It was the grammar of English. And when she got older and started going to deaf schools, she spoke a different grammar,
1: right?
0: American Sign Language, mm-hmm. which I find really hard to follow. And so how much is sign language truly a language, which, I mean, I'm very biased. I've seen every evidence in the world that it's truly a language. And in what sense is it a representation of speech?
1: Yeah, that's really a good question. And there are definitely people studying this. And so I think sign language is a language. It's a form of learned communication that involves movement, but not the movement of the larynx. Although I wanted my colleagues to separate out the difference between moving the oral musculature and signing to try to pull apart what's going on in the brain with those two behaviors. When I talk to people who study sign language, they say it's almost impossible. It's hard to not move the mouth and sign at the same time. And so I think because of that, there is a connection behaviorally and evolutionarily in speech and signing in humans. What's interesting is when you teach gorillas and chimpanzees to sign, I don't see good evidence that they're moving their oral musculature. And so in them, maybe it's not as connected evolutionarily, but in humans it is. But that would mean that the oral movement part in humans came after the signing. And why might that be the case? It goes back to what I was saying earlier. The brain pathways for producing spoken language are embedded in brain pathways controlling learned movement, including, I believe, signing. Some people say they actually intertwine. And I think this happened by a whole brain pathway duplication, where the whole motor learning circuitry that controls the gesturing and other body movements, right, replicated itself and got connected to the vocal organs. And this is also partly why they're connected.
0: Interesting, because you've also mentioned understanding disorders in human beings and how to address certain disorders. So it's my understanding that about 8% of children in the U.S. have some speech disorders or issues related to swallowing, which is connected. More than 3 million Americans stutter. How is your work relevant to human disorders, both the study and also the treatment?
1: Yeah. So this is why actually songbirds have been funded by the National Institute of Health as a model for not only studying the basic science of speech, but also disorders. And what's interesting is because of the convergent genetic changes we see in humans and songbirds and parrots as well, the underlying genes and brain circuitry, when something happens that's wrong with them, right, you get a similar disorder. So convergent function is associated with convergent disorders. An example is the most famous gene is FOXP2, discovered by a colleague of mine, Simon Fisher, and others. This gene is one of those regulatory genes that modifies the expression or the amount of protein product of other genes in the brain that are involved in connections. And when this gene, one copy of it is disrupted in humans, those people have difficulty learning how to imitate speech. So their speech is very limited to a few words at a time, and even the words are hard to form, but they can understand speech well.
0: That must be frustrating.
1: That's right, yeah. And so when you manipulate this gene in songbirds, you can get similar deficits in communication, in learning, in vocalizations. If you manipulate this gene in mice, what was interesting is that we got effects on the vocal behavior, just not as dramatic. So that was consistent with the continuum hypothesis. And so what I think is going on there is that old genes with us in vertebrates for millions of years have now become genetically modified to enhance these and make these novel brain circuits for vocal communication. And some of these old genes that even if you touch them a little bit and mess around with them a little bit, they have a dramatic effect on vocal communication in us, vocal learners, but not as dramatic effect on other behaviors.
0: Does this suggest that the path forward is gene therapy as opposed to, say, physical therapy?
1: Yeah, so I think both do work. Gene therapy is actually becoming not only possible, it's happening in humans. It's amazing. I wouldn't have said it before, but I'll say it now. I wouldn't be surprised at some point in the future, whether I'm around or not, we'll be having gene therapy for some type of speech disorders and physical therapy on top of that. So speech is a heavily controlled genetic behavior, but it's also a culturally controlled behavior. And if you practice, you can overcome some of the genetic handicaps.
0: You mentioned that you were once a dancer. Did being a dancer spark your scientific interests?
1: I won't say being a dancer sparked my scientific interest, but being a dancer prepared me to be a scientist. I now realize that the discipline that I learned as a dancer in terms of practicing until you make it perfect, failing a lot before you succeed, it's not quite a 9-to-5 job, being creative, all of these things is really what a scientist needs to be. And so whenever I have some dancers or passionate artists want to join my group, I know they're prepared.
0: They have what it takes. I've always wanted to know if being a great dancer or being a great singer is more in the mind or more in the instrument, the body.
1: Yeah, I think it's a combination of three things, right? It's the mind and the body working together. I don't think everybody's vocal cords is the same. Everybody's brain is not the same. Just like we're diverse people in terms of height, color, and so forth, you know, there's diversity in our body and our brains as well. However, that doesn't mean automatically it's going to make somebody a great singer and somebody else not. There's one thing also controlled by the mind that you really need to be great at almost anything, discipline, right? And you need that discipline to really perfect your instrument, whatever part of that body is going to be, to do well at it. That discipline, who knows, it could be genetically controlled as well. And so I'm going to say that's the ultimate part, is the discipline.
0: And a question that we like to ask at the Joy of Why is, what about your research brings you joy?
1: Oh, that makes sense, the joy of why, yes. Yes, I'm one of those people that really just like learning. And it's one reason why I went into science, because I'm always learning something new. I'm always involved in learning something new, involved in discovery. I believe my science and scientists in general, we're doing good for the planet. We're doing good for society. I know there's a lot of science advancements that led to toxins in the environment that cause cancer. I don't like that, you know. But I know we scientists also can do something about that. My mother always told me when I was growing up, do something that has a positive impact on society. And I felt I can do that best as a scientist. And so I get joy out of just knowing that I'm helping, you know, that what I'm doing someday is going to be helpful to somebody. I'll just add one thing, because you're an astrophysicist. Once I decided I was not going to be a professional dancer, although I still dance. I was going to be a scientist. Then I was considering the origins of the universe was my interest, or how the brain works. And a number of years later, I've been getting invitations to astrophysicist conference, American Society, something like that for astrophysicists. And I'm like fascinated by the common interest here of advanced behavior and language and evolution and what astrophysicists are interested in. So I'm hoping that our conversation together here is a sign of more of a marriage between those two fields.
0: I love the idea of working on a biology project now and then. It's become such a fascinating field with the advances in genetics. I can see why there's that comparison. It reminds me of the Emily Dickinson poem, which I'm probably going to butcher, but it's something like, the mind is wider than the sky because the one contains the other with ease and more besides. Thank you so much, Eric. We've been speaking with neuroscientist Eric Jarvis. It's been such a pleasure to have you. Thank you for joining us.
1: You're welcome, and it's been great talking with you.
0: Thanks for listening. If you're enjoying The Joy of Why and you're not already subscribed, hit the subscribe or follow button where you're listening. You can also leave a review for the show. 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
2: 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Samir Patel is Quanta's editor-in-chief. Our theme music is from APM Music. Julian Lynn came up with the podcast name. The episode art is by Peter Greenwood, and our logo is by Jackie King and Christina Armitage. Special thanks to the Columbia Journalism School and Bert Odom Reed at the Cornell Broadcast Studios. I'm your host, Jana Levin. 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
4: I'm Phoebe Judge. The new season of our podcast, This Is Love, is all about animals, and so we've partnered with our friends at the National Wildlife Federation to bring you moments of wildness. This is the sound of an Arctic fox. While some species migrate south or hibernate during the cold months, Arctic foxes are perfectly adapted to endure the brutal winters of their polar habitat. Here's National Wildlife Federation naturalist David Mizajewski.
5: Arctic foxes' short muzzles, legs, and ears, compared to the more southerly fox species, are adaptations that minimize heat loss. Their foot pads are thickly furred to protect against the snow and ice. Their incredibly dense winter coat insulates their tiny bodies even in the harshest winter cold. The coat's pure white coloration provides perfect camouflage during the snowy Arctic winter. Arctic foxes hunt for birds, hares, and lemmings out on the tundra and can even pinpoint prey hidden under the snow with their sharp hearing. In winter, they often follow polar bears out onto the sea ice to scavenge the leftovers of the bear's seal kills.
4: Even in the Arctic, the snow melts during the short summer, so Arctic foxes shed their white coat and grow a gray-brown one for summertime camouflage until the snow returns.
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7: Tell me the story of the first song that you ever wrote.
8: It was the first day I got back from military school. I didn't write it down or anything. I just kept it in my memory.
9: When Bryson Alexander was 13, he taught himself to play the piano, but not on an upright piano like you're hearing now, on a toy piano. And not knowing how to read music, he learned by ear. But he didn't start with Row Your Boat or Mary Had a Little Lamb.
8: One of the first ones was an excerpt from Tchaikovsky's Swan Lake.
9: Bryson has loved classical music for as long as he can remember. To develop his talent, his mom signed him up for piano lessons, but there was a problem.
8: I only got to do like 2 or 3 music lessons because then we ran out of money. Well, my mom was really sick and we were really poor.
9: There were other difficulties. There was a lot of crime in his New Mexico neighborhood. He didn't receive a good education at school and he was beat up by other kids. But Bryson had music.
8: It's good for coping, just venting, getting it out. And you can hit the keys really hard.
9: But this kid who taught himself to play Tchaikovsky, he didn't believe a music career was possible for him.
8: I've always wanted to. I kind of just figured it wouldn't really take. And the Marines had always been my default plan.
9: For Bryson, the military meant stability, something he didn't have in his life. So at 14, he enrolled in the New Mexico Military Institute. But he didn't feel academically prepared. So halfway through his second year, Bryson dropped out. When he returned home, he found that his mom had gotten a real piano. Within a few months, he composed approximately 40 pieces. But since he couldn't write music, he could only remember each song for about a week. But Bryson started to think a music career might be possible after all. He moved to North Truro, Massachusetts to live with his father and stepmother, and he applied to the Walnut Hill School for the Arts in Natick. He researched basic music notation on the internet and used free composition software to write the pieces for his application, which included a 240-page symphony and a concerto.
7: When did you find out that you didn't get into the school?
8: About 3 days after I sent the application in.
9: Now Bryson's a junior in high school, a time when most kids think about applying to college. But Bryson's not interested in college unless it's music school. And since he didn't get into Walnut Hill, he doesn't believe he can get into any music school.
8: I'm just going to join the Marines. Right now, the plan is I'm going to enlist at 17.
9: Bryson turned 17 a few months from now.
8: If I could pick between the two, I'd be a musician, but it seems so out of my reach, and the Marines is so in my reach. I know where this is going to get me. It's going to get me free shelter and food and money, and all I have to do is whatever they tell me to do. I never really had that stability growing up, and it'd be nice to have it, but being a musician, that stability is not there.
7: Would you prefer that he pursue music over the Marine Corps?
6: I would. I would love to see him do that.
9: That's Bryson's father, Brian.
6: He doesn't fully believe in himself yet, and I think that's going to be something that we're going to have to work on.
10: The music that we hear is really his heart expressing himself.
9: Bryson's stepmother, Gloria.
10: That is a great gift.
8: It's always been probably the biggest part of my life. It's made me really happy. It always makes me happy.
7: Do you think you could compose something right now?
8: Yeah, I could do that. I usually write, in the key of C minor, which is... Most people say, oh, minor key, that's sad music. Well, I don't think it's sad. I think it's just soul-stirring. It doesn't have to be sad. It can just be beautiful. Why not just beautiful?
9: In North Truro, Massachusetts, this is Mary Quintus.
11: This is Bird Note. As a flock of ducks lift off from a marsh, their wings reveal large patches of powder blue and emerald. These dabbling ducks are called blue-winged teal. They're petite birds, noticeably smaller than mallards. The male's blue-gray head has a bright white crescent at the base of the bill, and his cinnamon sides and underparts are peppered with dark dots. Females are mottled grayish-brown. Blue-winged teal are long-distance migrants, traveling from nesting areas in Canada and the U.S. to South America for the winter. They feed in shallow water, with a preference during the breeding season for snails and fly larvae. In fall and winter, they seek out plant matter, especially seeds. Blue-winged teal pair up during the winter and migrate together in spring to a nesting area, often to where the female was born. There, the female will lay about 10 eggs, which hatch after 3 weeks. Once the eggs hatch, mother and ducklings walk away from the nest area within 24 hours, never to return to their nest again. Within just weeks, the young will be flying and ready to join their parents in their great migration south. For Bird Note, I'm Michael Stein.
12: This is Bird Note. Ornithologist and poet J. Drew Lanham often writes about his experience as a black man in the outdoors, both the joy of being in nature and the racism he faces in the field. Sometimes that's led him to bird in places that others might overlook. And one time, looking for sparrows, inspired a poem celebrating these little brown birds.
6: Sparrow envy. Were I the sparrow, brown-backed, skittish, and small, I would find haven in thorniest thickets, search far and wide for fields lain fallow, treasure the unkempt, worship the unmown, covet the weed-strewn row. I would slink between sedges, chip unseen from brambles, skulk deep within hedges, and desire the ditches grown wild. I would find great joy in the mist-sodden morning, sing humble pleas from the highest weeds, and plead for the gray days to stay.
12: Want to hear more poetry about birds? 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I'm Mark Bramhill.
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Just before the first rays of light reach the horizon, a bird song announces the arrival of dawn. More and more birds of every species join in, and the bird song quickly builds into a full riotous cacophony known as the Dawn Chorus.

For the human listener, the Dawn Chorus is thrilling, beautiful, inspiring. But is this grand performance simply an expression of joy? The true reasons behind this mad morning outburst remain one of the great mysteries of animal behavior. Yet ornithologists believe that the Dawn Chorus does have biological significance. Because sounds often carry further and more clearly through the atmosphere at dawn, this is a good time for birds to stake out their territory and to call their mates. Male birdsong strengthens pair bonding and helps motivate females to court, mate, and incubate their eggs. And females can pick out the males of her own species by their song. And that song is the only one that she responds to.

As the sun rises at a particular spot, birdsong diminishes. But the dawn chorus itself is a never-ending wave that continually circles the globe, preceding the sunrise. For Earth Tones, this is Claire Schoen.

0: This bird is considered one of the world's best imitators. It's called the lyrebird, and it copies the songs of all kinds of different birds. That's how it shows off for potential mates.
1: He can imitate the calls of at least 20 different species.
0: This is David Attenborough from the BBC. He's narrating a wildlife documentary about the lyrebird. This clip we're listening to was posted online and went totally viral. People couldn't believe the sounds this bird could make. It does far more than just mimic bird songs.
1: That was a camera shutter. And again. And now a camera with a motor drive. And that's a car alarm. And now the sounds of foresters and their chainsaws working nearby.

0: The World According to Sound is made by Chris Hoff and Sam Harnett.
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2: The sun is red, and I eat peanut butter near a bone-dry cattle trough in a dining chair in the high Nevada August desert. The day before, I woke up wet in the misty rain over Pando Aspen Grove and breathed in life from the world's largest living organism, a massive clone forest. Today, I breathe in the death of a different forest, burning hundreds of miles away and entering my lungs as a thin, then heavy, gray sadness. Antelope, Monitor, the Big Smoky Valley, I cut north, then west on Highway 50, and the loneliest road in America unfurls in front of me, a black carpet, heading into the smoky sunset.

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10: Welcome to USC Annenberg's This California Life. I'm Megan Donis. This season, we document Altadena after the fires, following this remarkable community as it recovers and rebuilds. And part of that community were the many animals who went missing during the fires. Reporter Alyssa Martinet follows one woman who returned to her home in Altadena to spearhead efforts to rescue beloved pets and reunite them with their families.
11: Billy cat!
12: It's February 2025, a month after the Eaton Fire burned through Altadena, and Jamie Rosier is standing in the wreckage of a burnt home, calling out for a lost cat. As the fire raced towards town, the owner couldn't get her cat out from under the bed in time. She had to leave.
11: I'm trying right now to see if I can even identify, you know, what might look like a bed. Because that's where she said he was when she evacuated. And she said it would be a miracle if he survived. And she's been convinced that he's dead. I'm not going to let her think that at this point. I don't want her to give up.
12: Choppers fly overhead. Nearly every structure is utterly flattened. All that's left standing in most of the houses are the brick chimneys.
11: If he ran out, he could be anywhere.
12: Yeah.
11: But if he stayed there, his body might be right there. I don't know. But I still call out and talk to them and, you know, make kitty sounds and kissy sounds and all the things. I'll shake treat bags sometimes and I'll pour the kibble.
12: Jamie has worked with animals her whole life. She has her own business as a dog trainer and behavior consultant. She's also worked in animal disaster relief all over the U.S. Her first was Hurricane Katrina in 2005, where she helped rescue animals in the disaster zone.
13: I did not know at that time that there was that realm at all. I had no idea. But, you know, because of my love for animals and my work with animals, my whole career, I was just called to go.
12: 4 years later, Jamie helped animals evacuate from the L.A. station fires. Then, she worked on the 2023 fires in Maui, where she and her husband later moved.
13: And then I was actually working on Hurricane Helene remotely when this disaster hit. So I went straight from Hurricane Helene to the Eden Fire disaster.
12: This is the fifth disaster she's worked on, and it's the most personal. Jamie grew up in Altadena.
14: Hallie, folks here are entering 24 hours of hell in Altadena. We have the smoke behind me. We have smoke on the other side. We are essentially encircled and enshrouded by this Eaton Fire, which was 400 acres, now nearly 10,000 acres. That gives you a glimpse at how quickly it's moved. We were just about a half.
13: My phone started ringing off the hook like crazy, and it hasn't stopped, and we're a month in.
14: It is utter heartbreak in every direction you look. Fire crews having to give up the firefight because they don't have any water, and that is why.
13: Because I was so far away and feeling so helpless, knowing my community was burning up and being deeply affected, I started gathering resources for my loved ones and neighbors and everyone, and also for their animals, because I've got hundreds of clients up in Altadena, pet clients, pet-based clients, over the past almost 30 years. And I started seeing missing people posts, missing pets, all of that, and I started logging all that data as well and trying to play matchmaker. I was working almost around the clock, tirelessly answering calls, texts, Facebook messages, Instagram messages, whatever. Like, it was just nonstop. Because I have worked on 4 other disasters, I know where this typically goes, and, you know, we've got to get resources to people as quick as we can so that they can make it through.
12: Soon, Jamie realized she had to be on the ground in Altadena. After she landed in L.A., the first thing she did was head to the burn zone.
13: Seeing all the properties that I used to live in that were burned down, the house that where I, like, first lived with my husband, for example, like, I stood in that driveway and just crying, you know, like, I just melted down because I have so many great memories there.
12: Jamie spent most of her adult life, over 20 years, living and working in Altadena.
13: My parents were divorced, and my mom was in Pasadena, and my dad was in Altadena. And I always gravitated towards Altadena because of the big trees and the nature, being up against the mountains there. I mean, I was, you know, roller skating and riding my bike up Christmas Tree Lane and cruising all over town. I grew up with a mixed family. At my mom's house, I had a half-brother and full brother there. And then growing up at my dad's, I had 4 foster brothers. 2 were white, 2 were black. But having my foster brothers, you know, in that community and was so much more comfortable because it was such a diverse place. You know, we'd go to other cities and heads would turn and people would look at us funny, but Altadena was very different.
12: It's also where her love of animals began. In college, Jamie started helping trap stray cats, the beginning of her nearly 30-year career with animals. Everything from working as a vet tech to teaching dogs to swim.
13: I grew up with lots of animals. Mom's house, we had 17 cats. So I'm a crazy cat lady. We had reptiles, you know, I had rabbits, dogs at my dad's house. You know, I'd rescue birds. I mean, it's been a lifelong journey. I don't remember life without having an animal, really. Then when I went off to college, I got into a cat rescue, and that turned into collecting 13 cats.
12: The animal rescue work is all volunteer, but people always step up to help make it possible.
13: For every disaster, I've always been, like, you know, basically sponsored. Like, I've said to someone, hey, I really want to go. You know, I'm thinking about this, and somebody says, hey, I'll get you the flyer miles. It's been amazing. Every single disaster that I've done has been that way.
12: A month after the fire, Jamie was on the ground in Altadena in her rented minivan. It's filled to the brim with supplies, bags of cat food, jugs of water, bowls, crates, and flashlights.
2: Your car is so decked out. I'm impressed. Like, for being a rental. I know, but you've got everything you need in here.
13: I've never driven a little minivan. I guess this is the soccer mom life that I never knew about. No, it does.
2: You have everything.
13: It's loaded up. Yeah, I'm ready for it.
12: As prepared as she is for the rescue work, her hometown looks completely different. And sometimes she loses her way.
13: You know, like, I mean, I know this town like the back of my hand. Like, I can just drive to the people's houses. I don't know the streets necessarily or the number. Or at least I didn't need it before and now, because it's hard to recognize. Like, I just had to map this, which is, like, wild to think that that's the case, you know?
12: Jamie drives through the burn zone most afternoons, setting out food and water and looking for pets. She's helped coordinate more than 80 volunteers. Some of them connect missing pets and owners online. Others put out food, monitor cameras for pet sightings, and set up traps. She pours food and water into bowls and places them on a brick patio that used to be the entrance to a house.
13: You know, if you're in survival, right, you're going to search for sustenance. And if they can find it in the beginning stages like this, then we can keep them alive. And if they can't, then sadly, they perish.
12: Being right up against the San Gabriel Mountains, Altadena is known for its wildlife. But after the fire, it was a different scene.
3: I wish I could say that I've seen a lot of animals, but the truth is I've actually only seen one deer doing my route. And it's really surreal, you know, like, I mean, I'm used to seeing, like, the squirrels bopping around on the street and the birds flying and, you know, dogs barking, and I'm used to seeing and hearing all that stuff. And, you know, it's disappointing in a way. It's heartbreaking, you know. But I know that what I'm doing is super important and can save lives, and I just have to keep that in mind, that it's not about, like, seeing them right now. It's just making sure that there's food and water, so that if they are hiding somewhere, you know, because they're still going through trauma, that they can live, they can sustain themselves. You know, there's sort of this, like, I want to say, like, sexy part of rescue that, like, oh, I got this fire cat and I trapped him and look at me.
12: That part of rescue wasn't happening much in these early stages, but Jamie reminds herself that's okay.
3: Keeping them alive by feeding them is really, truly, like, the most important thing that we can do in the beginning stages of a disaster.
12: By late February, now 6 weeks after the fire, Jamie defines success in the little things. Things only an animal rescuer would notice.
3: This property that we're approaching belongs to a dear friend of mine I've known for probably 25 years, and she has not been back. She had two cats that she couldn't get them into carriers as she was trying to evacuate, and she was running from the flames herself. So she thinks that they're dead, and I'm again trying to get her to keep the hope alive. And so I just keep coming every day to feed, you know, add food and water.
12: We walk up to the bowls, and Jamie notices some of the food has been touched.
4: Yeah, so this is actually really exciting discovery, I have to say. Now I don't know who's eating here, but half of the food bowl is gone, and all of the water bowl is gone. So that's very encouraging to see that kind of activity.
12: Wildlife, like raccoons and coyotes, could also be eating here. That's why the next step is setting up a wildlife camera.
3: Probably in the next day or two, I'll have one of the crew, like, put a camera out to see what we got going on. And if we have a sighting of either of her cats, we'll actually try to trap them and get the cat back to her mama, or their mama.
12: Back in the van, Jamie pulls up a spreadsheet on her phone. This spreadsheet is essential to the disaster effort. It's her way of making sure no animal is left behind.
3: You know, I just have their name. Oh, yeah, it is Monkey.
4: Oh, you're right. And it has they look like?
3: It has their description and special tabby markings. She's a short-haired dilute tortie, and he's a short-haired brown tabby. And then I also have the status of the pet. So far, we have not found either of them.
12: By early March, after weeks of boots-on-the-ground work, it's time for Jamie to return to her life in Hawaii. She'll keep working on the online side, and other animal rescuers will carry on the work in Altadena. Jamie and her husband plan to be on Maui for at least another 4 years.
3: After that, I don't quite know. Part of me dreamt about coming back to Altadena, and, sorry. That's the part that's hard for me, but I don't know what it's going to be like or what's going to happen. It's going to be totally different. And a lot of people have moved away already. They're scattered all over multiple states. Our community's been shattered, you know? So people are sticking together and trying to help each other. That's the beautiful part. Being here, I'm seeing that. And I'm also seeing the terror, the heartache, and the concerns of, you know, of everyone, of all my loved ones. So it's hard.
12: In April, I called Jamie to check in.
5: I'm kind of constantly involved in the fire stuff and the search, you know, the disaster relief aspect. So I'm trying to do as much as I can. I feel like it's a gift and it's a privilege and it's an honor, and, you know, I take it very seriously.
12: She's still coordinating on-the-ground operations. The volunteer team has found over 260 cats in the Eaton Fire burn zone. They've reunited over 60 pets with their families. And separately, the Pasadena Humane Society has reunited another 25 cats.
6: Yeah, reunifications are still happening, absolutely. And the best thing about those is that they help keep the hope alive for everybody. We're 3 months in, and I know for people who've lost everything, it's a lifetime already, right? Mm-hmm. It feels like that every day.
12: Months after a disaster, while the news cycle moves on, Jamie's work doesn't stop.
7: It's worth it. I love it. I'm passionate about it. So to me, I can't help but want to do it every breathing moment, you know? Like, it's just like when something happens and you go because you need to, you get that calling. You know, and that's what it is for me. It's a calling. Like, I could fight it if I want to. But what is that going to do me, you know?
12: Jamie will keep helping Altadena for 6 months, a year, or more, however long it takes.
6: It's what I'm called to do.
12: For Annenberg Media, I'm Alyssa Martinet.
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15: I'm Liz, and this is the Apple Barrel.
16: 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That was the door of Spotted Cat on Frenchman Street.
17: This is Londo at Bicycle Michaels, and that was our front door.
18: My name is Johns. I'm at the Central Grocery, and I'm buying a muffalata.
19: This is Flanagan's Pub. My name is J.T. Nesbitt. That was the door to the men's room.
20: That's good to know. Yeah.
21: Welcome to the Babblery, working, parenting, playing, voting, advocating, and creating as women. As women.
22: In the next 6 years, one of the biggest wealth transfers this country has ever seen is happening, and by 2030, women are going to control $30 trillion in this economy.
23: This is your host, Suki Wessling. Today's guest, Janine Furpo, was comfortable in the very masculine world of technology in the 1980s, but experiences in her life led her to think about money in a new way. And when she looked around at women and money, she realized that women needed a different method of learning about money and wielding its power.
22: Hi, my name is Janine Furpo. I'm a values-aligned investor and a social innovator, and I had a 35-plus year career in technology and then in international development. And then about 7 years ago, I retired ostensibly and ended up writing a book for women about how to invest their money. It's called Activate Your Money, Invest to Grow Your Wealth and Build a Better World. And I also started Invest for Better, which is a nonprofit organization that teaches women how to grow their wealth. Everything that I ever wanted to do or ever did end up doing professionally has always been about changing the world. I feel like we're here for a purpose, and our purpose is to leave the world a better place than we found it. And so I've always been on that journey. I was deeply impacted by the people that I met crossing Africa. I started my journey in Ethiopia. These children were so beautiful inside and out, and they were dressed in rags. And I just knew that these precious little beings had very little likelihood of living a life of true potential. And so I wanted to do something to see if I could change it.
23: Janine Furpo retired into a whole new career, teaching women how to make sure their money isn't working at cross purposes with their values.
0: I realized it's not retiring, it's rewiring. It's like, we're so lucky in that when we hit our 60s or our mid 60s, many of us still have a tremendous amount of energy. We're living longer than we ever had before. I plan to live to be at least 100. I don't know if that'll happen, but I plan. As part of the work that I did on poverty, I got introduced to the whole concept of microfinance, which is providing small loans primarily to women, primarily in developing countries, to help bring them out of poverty. So that put me straight in the path of women and money. At the same time, because I was sort of a social entrepreneur before that was really a term, and because I was living and working out of the Bay Area, I had the good fortune to be involved in a lot of the conversations here about what ultimately became known as impact investing. And at the time that I was in those conversations, about 20 years ago now, that kind of investing was really only appropriate for ultra high net wealth individuals, institutional investors, foundations, people with very deep pockets, which were needed because we had to prove that that kind of investing actually worked, that you could actually do something good for the world at the same time that you were doing well for yourself financially. So at one point, maybe 15 plus years ago now, I was in one of those conferences and I realized my money was working against me. It was invested in things I didn't believe in. It was invested in things I was trying to change. And even though I was not the typical kind of investor that was doing impact investing, I made a personal commitment to invest all of my money, starting with my cash, in ways that achieved my goals. I realized in the intervening years, we had gotten to the point where any of us could invest this way. And there was 20 years plus of research that proved we did not have to give up financial return. And I knew that women wanted this. I knew how women used their money when they got a little more because of what I'd seen in Africa and Southeast Asia and all the rest of the places I was working. I knew women cared about how their money was used and how their money was invested. And so I decided

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1: Have the right to my own money and my own choices around money. I remember as a young girl seeing women that we knew who were 100% dependent on their husbands for their social lives, for money, for everything. And then at some point, the husband would decide, you know, I'm not that happy with you anymore. I think I'm just going to go leave and have another life. And the women were bereft. They had kids. They were responsible for those kids. They were bereft. And I made a decision when I was a quite young girl. I will never be that woman. I will never be unable to care for myself. And so we have been taught this, and it's time for us to change the narrative and to have a new story about ourselves and money. And particularly because in the next 6 years, there's one of the biggest wealth transfers this country has ever seen is happening. And by 2030, women are going to control $30 trillion in this economy. So we have incredible power and potential that we have never had before. And I really want to see us step up into that power.
2: Three women who have taken part in Invest for Better's Learning Circle spoke with us about their points of view about money.
3: I was thinking about what is my role in my community and what is my role in this world beyond the work that I'm doing, the family that I'm raising. My values are really to do what I can to support the communities that I'm a part of in whatever way I can, with my time, with my energy, with my financial resources, whatever that might be.
4: If you're the kind of person that cares about homelessness, you probably also care about our climate. You probably also care about growing income inequality. You probably also care about quality of education in this country, racial equity, gender equity, queer rights, you know, all of those things, they're sort of tied together.
5: When you're involved with a group with other women and they're sharing their knowledge and expertise or questions or roadblocks that they ran into, it's a very helpful space. To, you know, even a group together can try to help solve an issue that somebody's run into or have suggestions to try something else.
4: We don't have safety nets. You know, we are not trust fund kids. We are not expecting anyone to come and save us. Our retirement is really up to us, like most Americans.
2: Janine says that her research shows that not only do women have a different relationship with money, but advice for women is radically different from advice that is written for general audiences.
1: We have been taught to save our money, which we do. And in fact, some of the research that I've seen suggests that women on average save 70 cents on the dollar in cash, which means that year on year, we're actually losing money because what we have in the bank doesn't actually keep up with inflation. If you look at articles that are written for women, they tell us to save, they tell us to spend less money, they tell us that we're not very good with being an investor. And if you look at similar articles written for men, they tell them how to grow their wealth and how to invest. Yesterday, I read an article that was in Kiplinger, if I'm not mistaken, that was talking about things women can do to save more for retirement. Again, that was in the title, Save for Retirement. Well, I read the article, and one of the recommendations, the primary recommendation, was put money in a 401k. Great recommendation. That is not saving. That is investing. When you put money into a 401k, chances are that money is going into a fixed income vehicle, a stock vehicle, possibly something else, but it is an investment. It is not going into cash in a savings account. And so the fact that articles are still being written telling women to save and using the word save with what's actually investing perpetuates this kind of a problem. And just out of curiosity, I did a little Google searching to see what comes up when you put men and savings into the search engine? Articles about women, articles about how women and men's savings are different, articles about how women save less or more than men.

0: could not find a single article like the one I read recommending that women quote-unquote save in their 401k with men, not a one. So it's not surprising that we have these behaviors and these attitudes. It's what we've been taught we're capable of.
1: Janine Furpo's nonprofit, Invest for Better, offers resources to women who want to learn about impact investing in a space designed for women.
0: We actually have a free curriculum online that you can use to run a book club using Activate Your Money. And while I was writing the book, I met another woman named Ellen Rummer, and she was actively putting women into investment clubs to teach them how to invest in alignment with their values. Ellen and I decided it's time to join forces, and so we took my book, her clubs, and we created Invest for Better. And we have been putting women into small groups since then, teaching them how to invest their values using elements of my book and other curriculum that we've developed over the last couple of years. And women love it.
2: I also have just not been shy about asking anybody I meet in who's not interested in impact investing, you know, I'll come right out. You have no females on your board. Why not? Or your board is all white people. Why is that? You know, I've lost my shyness in that realm.
0: They feel so empowered and heard. They love having the opportunity to actually talk to other women in a safe space about the subject. It's something that most of them have never done before. The level of enthusiasm they had and excitement about both the relationships they're making with each other, as well as what they learned and the investments that they're making, were really heartening. I think it's all of those things. It's community and relationship. It's knowledge building. It is confidence building. And it's just, it's fun. They're having fun.
3: If you think about the erosion of our social networks, of our pensions, you know, of our health care, of our education, you know, free and high quality education that was once available in our country. If you think about the erosion of all of those public goods, and at the same time, the example of, you know, the billionaires who are only prioritizing profits, I think it kind of makes sense that we've come to the conclusion that at the end of the day, it's a dog-eat-dog world. It's look out for yourself. You need to make some money and not be a Pollyanna hippie who's also trying to think about, you know, the planet or people.
0: I think it starts with some inspiration. It starts with understanding what's possible. It starts with understanding what's possible for yourself as an individual, and then what's possible for us collectively. The world, for better or for worse, whether we like it or not, is driven by money. And that money has been controlled for a very long time by a relatively small group of men. And they made up the rules. And those rules excluded us. It doesn't have to be that way anymore. In fact, because of the transfer of wealth, things are changing. And we as women now have the power to step into that.
4: Taking the time to really think about what my relationship with my money was, where I had learned that, and then to give myself permission to think about it in a completely different way and decide what that was going to be has been incredible. It's given me so much peace of mind about my money that I just didn't have before.
3: So how do we earn our money in a way that is more aligned to our values?
2: Always looking for something that's women-led or in some way is benefiting women through the services or products that it provides.
4: I have a 14-year-old. I think a lot about money and teaching my child about money and the role that money's going to play in their lives.
3: So it's been quite a journey. I have loved learning about this, sharing, you know, what we're experiencing, and just becoming really an evangelist for this type of information.
2: The boat needs to be rocked.
0: And we have the power to decide what are the rules of money going forward? What's the value of money going forward? What do we want our money to support going forward? And how can we collectively start investing what we have in ways that support that future of community, that future of women, that future of sustainability, that future of justice. And when you think about what is possible there, that is super hopeful.
1: Thanks to Janine Firpo for sharing her work with us. You can find more information at investforbetter.org. 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

0: Hello and welcome to Today I Learned Climate. I'm your host, Laura Hesse-Fisher of the MIT Environmental Solutions Initiative. Today, we've invited a guest on the show to help us see climate change not in tons of carbon dioxide, but as a matter of health.
1: My name is Amrita Nori Sarma, and I'm currently an assistant professor in environmental health at the Boston University School of Public Health. So the meaning of public health is the health of the population as a whole. And my research primarily focuses on the impacts of extreme weather associated with climate change on health outcomes, and in particular, health outcomes among vulnerable populations.
0: Professor Nori Sarma's field of research is a growing one. As people around the world are being exposed to rising temperatures and rising seas, food instability and wildfire smoke, public health officials are among those preparing and responding.
1: Climate change is inherently a part of every single public health issue and crisis that we are and will continue to face in the coming decades. Like, if you list any public health issue, I will provide you how that links back to climate change and how it's important for everyone to be thinking about in public health.
0: And vice versa, all the impacts of climate change can be thought about in terms of how they affect human health.
1: We're interested in drought, which may have important physical and also mental health impacts. We're also interested in flooding. So inland flooding may be associated with higher rates of gastrointestinal illness, for example, as waterborne diseases propagate. We're also interested in wildfires. And the physical health impacts of wildfire smoke are relatively well outlined, including things like cardiovascular disease and respiratory illness.
0: But rather than lecture you with a long list of disasters, we want to help you understand how the field of public health thinks through these challenges so we can put ourselves in a better position to respond. So let's take a journey through how public health officials think about climate change by zeroing in on one type of natural disaster that is intensified by climate change. It's Professor Nori Sarma's main research focus, heat waves.
1: Heat waves are an excellent example of the impacts of climate exposures on health, because everybody, as the climate changes, will start to experience higher temperatures in the summertime. And we know that those heat wave periods will not only become more intense, they will happen more often, and they will also be longer in duration.
0: This is very much happening already all over the world. For example, in the summer of 2023, the American Southwest suffered a heat wave that NASA called unprecedented. In Phoenix, Arizona, it was over 110 degrees Fahrenheit for 31 straight days, almost 2 weeks longer than the previous record. So what happens when people have to live through these extremes?
1: The first people who get ill because of extreme heat are the people who have underlying health conditions that may be exacerbated by the heat exposure, like renal insufficiency, cardiovascular disease, etc. So they just tend to become sick a few days earlier.
0: This is really important for hospitals to prepare for. A heat wave can cause a sudden rush to the ER as people with pre-existing conditions all start needing emergency care at the same time.
1: And then as the heat wave continues to occur, who are the people who are just really getting impacted by the extreme heat exposure that otherwise would have been perfectly healthy? For example, from heat stress, heat stroke, heat strain.
0: And if extreme heat is new to your area, healthcare staff might need new training.
1: If someone presents to an emergency department for a heat stroke, it looks very similar to somebody presenting to the emergency department for a regular stroke. But the treatment is totally different. If you're having a heat stroke, they need to get you into an ice bath and make sure you have rehydration, water, and oral rehydration salts. So we need to be interacting and talking with the clinicians so that they know, oh, your patient might actually be having a heat stroke, and here are the things that you can do to try and reduce that adverse health event. We've also seen in the literature that there are mental health impacts of heat exposure. My own research has shown increases in the rates of substance use disorders, mood and anxiety disorders, stress disorders, schizophrenia, self-harm, and a whole host of other mental health outcomes.
0: It turns out that a lot of climate impacts are like this. They surface all different types of vulnerabilities that our society already has.
1: We think of climate change as a threat multiplier, so we do anticipate that climate change will impact different people differently, depending on whether they have pre-existing health conditions, depending on what types of communities they're living in, and what is the resilience that the community has to climate change.
0: Which is why public health includes more than just what happens in clinics and hospitals.
1: Do I live in a community that has the resources to respond to extreme weather? Do we have the money to build a city green space? If I don't have access to a cooling center, do I have an air conditioner in my own home? And if I have an air conditioner in my home, do I experience power outages, or do I have regular access to power? Do you have access to nearby health resources? If you need to visit a hospital, is it close to you or is it far away from you?
0: And the answers to those questions are going to vary a lot from place to place.
1: One of the primary things that we have seen in our work is that it really helps to have the communities that are most impacted by the changing climate participate and have a seat at the table when it comes to discussing what is the right intervention. So one of the most excellent extreme heat adaptation plans that we have in the U.S. is the New York City Heat Adaptation Plan. And one of the things that they recommend is when it's hot outside, go visit a cooling center, go to the nearest mall that is air conditioned, or go to a movie theater. So we carried that heat adaptation plan over into the city of Ahmedabad, which is in the northern state of Gujarat, India. And the feedback that we received from the community in Ahmedabad was it's not feasible to ask the most vulnerable populations who are living in very low income and sometimes slum communities in the city to go into a shopping mall or a movie theater because they would be stopped by security at the door of the mall, or they wouldn't be able to afford the cost of admission to a movie theater. What turned out to be more feasible in that context was to extend the opening hours of urban green spaces. These are places that are going to be at least a few degrees cooler than the surrounding city environment during those extreme heat periods. And these are also places that many different communities were able to access and feel like they were welcomed there. You can do kind of a combination of taking the best practices from communities that have currently experienced extreme heat or other types of climate exposures, and then bringing a local perspective to that as well.
0: And while we've talked so far about adapting to the effects of climate change, public health also comes into play when we work to prevent future climate change. Because many of the same actions that in the long run would help us stop warming the planet are actually good for our health right now. Take coal power, for example. It's the most climate polluting major source of energy, and pretty much every plan to deal with climate change calls for coal to be drastically reduced. But it also creates other kinds of pollution that are impacting people right now.
1: Reductions in coal combustion is going to have implications for future climate change, but that's not going to change our climate until, you know, 2040, 2050. But in the near term, it's going to reduce the incidence of black lung and lung cancer and, you know, other types of adverse health outcomes today. Or, you know, one of the other things is increasing green spaces and public transportation options. And these have implications for lung health, but also mental health. And then downstream, there are improvements to our climate. We don't have to look to 20 years from now to see the benefits of these policies. We can see them right away.
0: I grew up and live in the Philadelphia area, and we're seeing flooding, wildfire smoke, and heat trends like I have never seen before. Think about where you live. Your area might be experiencing similar or different impacts. Now, put on your public health goggles. Which people and which communities will need the most help?
1: One of the most effective tools that we've seen in adapting to extreme heat, for example, is neighbors checking in on their neighbors that they know are vulnerable, or friends checking in on their friends. A very simple, I know that my neighbor is elderly and I know that they might be alone in their home during this heat wave. I should check in on them and make sure that they don't need anything. These societal and social ties can be very helpful in reducing the impacts of climate exposures. Often, the most valuable resource that we have is the people living around us and the communities that we have.
0: That's it for today's episode, but there is so much more to learn about climate change and public health. You can check out tilclimate.org. TIL Climate is produced by the MIT Environmental Solutions Initiative at the Massachusetts Institute of Technology. David Leshansky is our editor and producer. Aaron Kroll is our scriptwriter and associate producer and did our artwork. Alana Hirschfeld is our production assistant. Michelle Harris is our fact checker. Sylvia Scharf is our climate education specialist. The music is by Blue Dot Sessions, and I'm your host and producer, Laura Hesse Fisher. A big thanks to Professor Amruta Norisarma for joining us, and thank you for listening.
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5: This is Blank on Blank. I'm David Gerlach. And thank you for joining us as we partner with journalists and interviewers, writers and authors, to build this archive of American interviews. Today, we get proof it's never too late to find yourself back on top. Blank on Blank contributor James Sullivan interviewed the one and only Mavis Staples. Now, she's been singing gospel and soul since the 1960s. Remember the Staples singers? Well, five decades later, at age 71, her career is reborn, capped off with Mavis winning a Grammy for her collaboration with the country rock music maestro Jeff Tweedy from the band Wilco. James Sullivan takes us inside his interview.
6: One of the things that I was working on at the time was the idea that there are so many senior artists in pop and rock music these days that had seen their careers rejuvenated by, you know, unique combinations with producers, the Johnny Cash, Rick Rubin collaboration being the obvious one, but there have been a bunch of those. There have been dozens of them in the last 10 years or so, and hers was just sort of the latest example of that, and it's really cool stuff. I mean, a lot of times they turn out to be great records and, you know, get these artists renewed audiences that they really deserve. So it was intriguing to hear her talk about how the collaboration with Jeff Tweedy of Wilco came about and, you know, how they worked together. You know, Wilco, for those who are familiar with them, they know that, you know, this band has sort of set up a cottage industry for itself in Chicago. They've got their own recording space, you know, pretty elaborate stuff, pretty cozy, comfortable, their own setup. And Mavis is a veteran artist who's never really gotten the opportunity to be in that kind of setting before. And I think she was sort of tickled by it.
7: He had a caterer there, mm-hmm. which was new for me, but very new. I never saw a caterer mm-hmm. at a studio. And I told him, I said, you got a caterer coming in? Yes, maybe. Yes. Did Raikuta do that for you? I said, no, he said, well, that's what you deserve. And he's going to be here every day. Huh. And the only thing that happened another time was the caterer came in while we were up front singing, and you could actually smell this food, mm-hmm. you know, so all of us start looking around at each other, the food is here. Tweety, I know you smell the food, but nobody gets a chance to eat until this song is finished. You know, any rule that he laid down was comical, you know, mm-hmm. so we said, okay, nobody make any mistakes, we're going to get this song, and I mean, the song was done. He would stay out of the way. He wouldn't bother me with my singing. Mm-hmm. I guess he said, well, what can I tell her? Mm-hmm. You know, she's been, and that's normally, you know, when I go on in the studio, nobody seemed to bother me when I with a certain way that I want to sing something. Mm-hmm. You know, you can't tell a singer how to sing, really. The song that he wrote, You're Not Alone, mm-hmm. he told me about this song, when we were listening to the songs to put down. He said, Mavis, I've had this title of a song, You Are Not Alone. He said, I want to write that for you. Mm-hmm. And he started telling me the meat of the song. I said, I started getting chill bumps with him talking about this song. Mm-hmm. And I told him, I said, Tweet, you got to write it. You got to write it. You know, it's just amazing, especially for all the years that I've been singing and, right. and at my age, mm-hmm. for this to be happening to me mm-hmm. right now mm-hmm. is like almost unbelievable. I just feel so blessed, mm-hmm. you know, because this is not supposed to be happening as far as I'm concerned. You know, it's not supposed to be. I have my peers, I seem to be the only one who's getting this attention like this. You know, you got Gladys Knight, you got Patti LaBelle. What's so unique is that I'm not singing a rock and roll. I'm not singing R&B. I'm singing inspirational. Yep. I'm singing. It just goes to show you what this is needed. What I'm singing finally is coming to. The light of mm-hmm. people that mm-hmm. that these songs are needed right now. I'm feeling like I'm a new artist starting off, mm-hmm. you know, mm-hmm. and things are happening for me. You know, I don't feel like like you say, I've been working right along. It's not a comeback. I just wasn't getting the attention. I just chalk it up to Mavis, you've been living right. Mm-hmm. You've been doing everything right, mm-hmm. and the Lord is just blessing me.
5: That's singer Mavis Staples on Making It Back to the Top at age 71. And this is Blank on Blank. I do wish to thank James Sullivan for adding his interview to the archive. James is a writer and the author of Seven Dirty Words. It's about comedian George Carlin. He's also written another great book, The Hardest Working Man. That's about James Brown. Check them out. Great books. Now, for more of our interviews that you can hear nowhere else, head over to blankonblank.org. I'm David Gerlach. Keep listening.

0: This is Bird Note. Rosalie Barrow Edge famously said, "The time to protect a species is while it is still common." She was one of the 20th century's most outspoken advocates for birds and the creator of the world's first refuge for raptors. In the U.S., birds of prey were once fair game for farmers and sport hunters who believed that raptors were a threat to livestock. In 1929, Pennsylvania was one of several states that offered a cash reward for every goshawk killed. That drew bounty hunters to the Appalachian Mountains, where migrating eagles, falcons, and hawks died by the thousands. When Rosalie learned of the slaughter, she spearheaded a campaign to lease and later buy a ridgeline hunting ground that locals called Hawk Mountain. In 1934, newly hired game wardens made certain that raptors were no longer hunted for sport, but counted for science. Today, Hawk Mountain Sanctuary attracts hundreds of researchers and volunteers who work to ensure that birds of prey remain a common sight. For Bird Note, I'm Ariana Rimmel. This episode is dedicated to the memory of Nancy Nordoff, whose legacy of tenacious support for environmental conservation and opportunities for women will last for generations to come.
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2: It's 2 a.m., pouring rain, and the downstairs floor of the bus is covered in water. Highway overhead silently jammed past, and the air conditioner has been on all night. Lightning over rural Argentina. It's a 41-hour bus ride from Buenos Aires to São Paulo, and the bus pulls up to a rest stop with a full buffet. Our time is no longer measured in hours, but distance, and it feels like our last meal was a continent behind. As for the buffet, I stick with coffee. Until we stop at another rest stop in another country with another buffet, and there I get a plate of rest stop buffet food. There is a dog in the immigration office. We pass around wine and Fernet on the bus, and I drift off to sleep. I dream I'm on a different bus in a different place, then a dream I'm back on this one, the water still sloshing around on the floor, my leg drops off the seat, and I wake up. Then I'm there, northbound, careening up the highway, just 15 hours to go.
3: Ella puso su grata tibieza en mis noches de triste bohemia.
2: Postcards from the Wind are produced by me, Phil Corbett. More at thewind.org.
4: Every day when school ends and I'm still on campus, I see kids with their cell phones out. It's like they have them in their pockets all day, just waiting to get back on their phones. I don't think having cell phones is a bad thing, but it can be if it keeps kids from enjoying the world around them. My name is Jocelyn.
5: And I'm Alexa. We wanted to explore people's perceptions of cell phones, so we took the debate home to our families. I talked to my brother Marco, who loves his cell phone.
6: Hey, my name is Marco. I'm 14 years old, and I go to Hog Middle School.
4: I interviewed my dad because he has strong opinions on phone use in the family.
7: My name is Christopher Ray Campos.
8: When you got your child that phone, did you think they were responsible enough to take care of it?
7: I did, though I was concerned, but I did believe that they were able to handle all that came along with the ownership of a phone. It was different when I was younger, so to own a phone at her age mm-hmm. was new territory for me. I don't think it's a bad thing, mm-hmm. but I do believe it is something that should be monitored mm-hmm. and watched over.
8: Yeah.
7: Before they know it, time has just went by mm-hmm. and day is dark and all of a sudden it's, you know, 2-3 hours later and mm-hmm. what's been accomplished.
8: Yeah. How much of a distraction are cell phones?
6: I mean, I think it completely depends on how easily that person is distracted. For me, I could care less if you're using your phone. This is a really mature, kids who are 9 years old, some really mature 9-year-olds, and there's some really immature 9-year-olds. So it depends on how responsible and mature that person or kid is.
7: There should be very minimal to next to nothing, no usage. Only because being so young, my children are young, mm-hmm. and I just don't understand a need throughout the week mm-hmm. for it to be used so consistently that you lose track of the day.
8: Mm-hmm.
7: The weekends I can understand.
8: Mm-hmm.
7: We use it to connect.
8: Yes.
7: And so should they. But two, limitations. There's just too much out there, and it becomes more and more and more. And if they're not guided, protected, or watched over, you know, what are they going to
8: do?
6: I think I need my parents' rules.
8: I mean, I don't like rules in general, so I think that, yeah.
6: Well, you have to have some rules.
8: Okay.
6: I don't mind the rules my parents have on phones, because I'm sure I'd need them. Without that one rule, I think I wouldn't get enough sleep.
5: I like cell phones as much as my brother, and I think kids can have phones if they are mature enough and responsible. When they're used right, I can agree with my brother on the fact that cell phones are great and amazing. The story was produced by Jocelyn, Alexa, and Gustavo for Stories from Deep in the Heart, a project of Texas Folklife and Hogg Middle School.
9: I asked my mother for 50 cents to see the elephant jump the fence. He jumped so high he hit the sky and never came back to the 4th of July.

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0: Thomas Roma photographed scenes of everyday life in churches, in courthouses, on streets, in people's living rooms. 2 years ago, he asked his 8-year-old son, Giancarlo, to imagine the stories behind some of his photographs. Giancarlo sorted through a huge stack of his dad's pictures and wrote about the ones that he liked best. His essays and Roma's photographs have been published together in a book called Show and Tell. Hilary Frank spent an afternoon in Brooklyn at their home with Thomas and Giancarlo Roma.
1: We've always done father and son things, whether it's thinking of building a rocket ship, building a go-kart, or this. We've always wanted to do something together.
2: From the beginning, I thought that this might be an opportunity for Giancarlo to get to know me in a way that I couldn't say in words. And I had a friend who was 56 years old, and he died suddenly. And it came as such a shock to me that I was confronted with my mortality in a new way. He was just about my age. And I had realized that Giancarlo had just... he just became old enough where if I did die, he would remember me. You know, some nut screaming for his wife, saying, "Where's my wallet? You know, where's my keys? You know, I'm late for work. You know, what could I do? Sit down with him and say, you know, Dad's afraid of dying, and this is what you should know about me." And I realized that most of whatever I'm about, I'm not in touch with anyway. but hopefully it's in our work somewhere.
3: Thomas pulled out a huge box of his old pictures and gave them to his son. He didn't tell Giancarlo that he wanted this to be a bonding experience. Giancarlo immediately approached the project as if he was hunting for clues about his father. In his essays, it's almost like he's solving a crime. He'll notice things like a wedding ring being on a guy's right hand instead of his left, which he decides must mean the picture was taken in a mirror. He clearly has a love for art, which he describes in his intro to the book as a hungry, choked-up feeling. Here's Giancarlo reading from his essay entitled The Lost Umbrella.
1: The tilted umbrella creates a polygon-shaped shadow that looks as if it can fill the empty part of the sky that the trees make. You can see it better if you squint.
3: Was that something that occurred to you, Tom, when you took the picture, that the darkness of the umbrella and the shadow could fill in the light there?
2: Boy, I don't think in a million years I thought that. I was so thrilled that he did. And I think that word polygon is something you probably learned in school that year or the year before. So I was even shocked to hear it referred to as a specific shape. It's the way I hope people experience pictures whole, and that a shadow is just as much substance as the thing, and he saw that.
3: Can we turn to the one of the dad and the son with their heads on the counter?
2: Yeah. Yeah.
3: Okay. First, can you read it?
1: Okay. Whenever a father does something around his 3, 4, or 5-year-old, the child will usually copy him. When I was little, that's what I did. I think the dad is a fireman because he has a mug with number 1, fire. You can't see the AN on the other side. There are bills on the counter, and he's looking through the classifieds. Maybe he can't pay all the bills, and he's looking for another job. There's a piece of classified torn off on the counter. It could be a job that he might want. The drapes behind them make a beautiful triangle shape above their heads, and there's a wedding picture hung next to them on the wall that shows a happier time in the dad's life. This picture showing a father with a young child resting their heads on their arms makes me want to cry.
3: When I read that one, I thought, those are such adult thoughts that you're having. And it was really surprising to me. Do you ever feel like you're thinking more like an adult than like a kid?
1: Sometimes. Yeah, and sometimes it bothers me a little bit because I'm thinking, you know, too far ahead of time. Or I'm thinking about all the things that can go wrong instead of right. But, yeah, it occurs to me sometimes.
2: I think Giancarlo is a very special boy. But I also think people underestimate children. And as special as he is, the main thing about the book is he was given an opportunity to write about his own feelings. He was encouraged. He was treated as a peer, as a colleague. And just like any collaboration, sometimes there was friction. But it's mostly because I expected a lot of him. So I'm not sure if it's exactly that it's an adult. I think what he writes like is he writes as if he's a child whose feelings and opinions are valued.
1: I got to see my dad's world, and some were sad pictures, and some were happy, and I think he did the same thing as I did about writing them as he did taking them. He was in different phases at different times, and that made him think differently about what pictures he took. His feelings, they don't control his heart, but his art, but they affect it in a way.
2: I think this book is certainly a landmark for us. He's going to be able to look at this after I'm gone, or maybe 20 years from now I'll still be around and we'll be able to sit around and we could discuss how it not only marked what we were for each other, but how it changed us.
3: And do you feel that way too, that you have a deeper understanding of your father now?
1: Definitely. I have much better understanding of him. And if he was to die, I would definitely remember him for this in every picture.
2: We have our fingers crossed, though.
3: For Studio 360, I'm Hillary Frank.

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1: The thing that I'm like really craving more is just like a little bit more intention with categorization to like allow for us to like talk about audio a bit more distinctly and technically.
0: Instead of just describing stories using Chatcast or NPR style or narrative or scripted fiction or interview, why not borrow terms from other fields, like art? Dada, for instance.
1: Deliberately pushing against tradition for the sake of, like, stretching the boundaries.
0: It's all a little heady, perhaps. So more concretely, what does this sound like? James has examples. This is the Sound School podcast with the backstory to great audio storytelling. It's from PRX and Transom. I'm Rob Rosenthal. I produce and host the show. Before I dive in with James, I want to put something in your mind, a clip from a story. I won't tell you what it is just yet. Just think of it as an audio suggestion.
2: You don't know what it means to be black because you don't know what it means to be one thing. Who is when you know you're a brother and a son, a lover and a friend? Sometimes you say you're Ivorian, and other times you say je suis Ivoirien, which means you feel more French than British until you go to France, where your French isn't French enough. When you come back, you feel more British than Ivorian until you're offered tea or learn something about this country that puts you on the outside again. So you work and save enough to buy a ticket to fly back to where you were born. But even there, you're different. Your hair, your clothes, and mannerisms betray any sense of you being a native. And as a result, you become a standard of both admiration and envy to loved ones and strangers alike. Your French may be Ivoirien enough, but what about your Bété, Djoula, Agni? Mother tongues you never needed to learn in order to survive because you were over there. But what about here? Would you be able to make it?

0: And just like that, after all the questioning, the doubts and endless soul-searching, you accidentally find yourself on the outside again. But this time it's okay, because you weren't pushed. You're on the beach at the edge of the world, and it's warm here, as well as kind. You have the time, space, and the sea to remind you of who you are, before the world told you you were black.
1: That's lovely, right? The writing, the sound design, the voicing, just lovely. James didn't produce that story, I should say, but he referenced it when he took to Twitter not too long ago with his lament about the lexicon of storytelling, our storytelling adjectives, to put it another way. His post was several tweets long. James started by saying this: audiences are getting tired of hyper-realistic portraits. In audio storytelling, of course. What exactly is your beef?
2: Yeah. So I think what my beef is that, like, I feel that things are being hyper-chewed and then, like, kind of fed like a baby bird, where it's like, here's this thing that I'm going to teach you, and then I'm going to chew it all up, and then I'm going to serve it to you in this very digestible way, with you having no questions or no ability to kind of fill in the gaps in your own. And it's firmly polished and hyper prepared for, like, the most optimal way of digestion. That's what I have the beef with.
1: Why does it have to be that way, he wonders. Why can't stories be more cubist, for instance, and describe it that way? Actually use the word cubist in the description of a story. In fact, he says if you start from that place, from an idea, a concept, it can lead to interesting production choices. And if you label the work as cubist, listeners will have a framework to interpret the story.
2: For example, if I look at like a cubist work, I know there is probably a reference point that this object is going towards, so I can look for the clues to be like, okay, that's the eye, that's the face, okay, the face is probably here. I can know to look at it as a portrait that just happens to look differently. So if you go into audio with the same sort of thing, like, okay, I'm making this sort of, like, I don't know, cubist-based audio, I can then play with story structure to then maybe put things in different orders and know that, like, the listener can kind of put the pieces together, knowing it's within that framework.
1: James has a background that might explain why he gravitates toward this way of thinking. He graduated in 2011 from the University of St. Francis in Joliet, Illinois, with a degree in art. Specifically studio art practices, like performance art, installation art, studio art. He says those are approaches to art that focus on an idea first and tend to be multidisciplinary. He thought he'd be a designer, but he heard This American Life and Radiolab. They were his gateway drugs into radio and podcasting. He experimented with his own podcasts. He worked at Gimlet for a while. He now has his own production company, Molten Heart. It's focused on storytelling that's weirder.
2: What I mean by that is maybe timelines are a little obscured. Maybe there's some sonic techniques that maybe aren't as typical. Maybe it's much more music first. Maybe it kind of takes a lot of artistic liberties for certain projects. In 2018, I was sent home from the hospital with a box. The packaging was reminiscent of a new tech gadget. A toy for a 30-year-old.
1: Here's a sample of James's work, a piece he produced called PMHX.
2: I joked to friends that I was getting an upgrade, HardOS. I plug it in and it begins its search, pinging around the room looking for its hardware tether. It connects to a tiny rod implanted near my heart. From there, I'm permanently chained to Brooklyn's 3G network, with the sole purpose of transmitting the rhythms of my heart to a cardiologist miles away. Every morning, I wake up and leave the bed, but still sense the tether throughout the house. I prepare my body for a day of screen-based interactions, a 3-step process for my face.
3: beat the skin and remove the dirt, smooth the skin with acids, apply vitamin solution to protect the skin. The steps mimic the making of a computer chip. Silicon begins from silica sand. Heat the silica and remove the oxygen. Smooth the silicon with acids. Apply an oxide layer to protect patterns built in the chip's design. Thanks to my heart implant, I've achieved a state that is passively tossed around group chats and Slack threads. I'm going offline for the day. My body just force quit. I don't have the bandwidth. The default state of my external display is a blackened mirror, useless until a more capable device plugs into it. A dumb terminal waiting for input.
1: James told me the adjective to use for this story and much of his work is surrealism. That's because he has a strong interest in the subconscious and slippery narratives that loop onto themselves. And speaking of words for the lexicon of storytelling, he offered a few in his tweets. He asked, what is art house audio? What is brutalist audio? What is neo-romantic?
2: When I think of neo-romantic audio, I think about like how there is some sort of relationship between surrealism in there, but it feels like slightly Baroque in a way. And I think a lot of like collage-based radio makers. So, you know, if you think about like Olivia Bradley's Skill, like things that show like a very intense technical expertise while at the same time like kind of like all being within like a single subject.
4: Music to Wash Dishes By, This Is Of Course a Metaphor, by Olivia Bradley Skill.
5: This is of course a metaphor, taking relief from the terrible heat.
6: Working under the blazing sun,
5: taking relief from the terrible heat. Cleaning or preparing food or grinding meat or texting on their phones.
6: Yesterday was hot, blazing sun.
5: This is of course a metaphor.
6: Yesterday was hot. Yesterday was the birthplace of today.
5: Cleaning or preparing food or grinding meat. This is, of course, a metaphor. That's simple common sense.
1: So what is it that attracts you to this piece?
2: The use of sampling and collage and repetition particularly. So I'm really heavily like inspired by like the musical art of sampling and taking references from one place and then using that as like a new source material.
6: Left unattended for far too long. And yesterday was the birthplace of today.
2: I enjoyed the firm setting of scene, you know, just hearing like the eggs cracking on the stove and hearing the gas oven particularly just gave me like a nice visual space. And then speaking of space, I just appreciated so much space that was given in the piece. Like, I think a thing with like a lot of what I just keep referring to as like traditional narrative work is that it feels very one track. And I think what I mean by that is that like, there is only really one interpretation of the work, and that's the interpretation that the host is directing you in. And what's beautiful about Olivia's work is that it is so open-ended, and it allows for whatever the listener is bringing to the work, and allowing space for them to then insert their own imagination in allows for like a work, I think, to sit with someone a bit more.
5: Seeking relief from the terrible heat.
1: That was Music to Wash Dishes By, This Is Of Course a Metaphor. That whole thing is the title. It was produced by Olivia Bradley Skill. Olivia made this piece for WFMU, where she has a weekly radio show called Radio Ravioli. And why don't we define some of your other terms here? What would art house audio be, do you think?
2: I would say art house audio leans a lot in poetry, leans a lot in sort of like atmospherics. If it was a film, there would

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1: Sweetest in the gale is heard, and sore must be the storm
2: that could abash the little bird that kept so many warm.
3: I've heard it in the chillest land and on the strangest sea, yet never in extremity it asked a crumb of me.

0: He used to tell me there is a perfect love
1: that never gets tangled, that never gets wrong, that is always right, that is timeless.
0: The face that I dearly wanted to see only passing by.
1: How do I access your archive?

0: My name is Tae Wang, and I'm an artist based in Queens, New York. And my preferred pronoun is they, them. I'm the eldest of family of six, so my parents and my three younger siblings. When I was a child, the apartment that we lived was actually owned by my grandfather. It's like sometimes when I dream, like I remember that specific apartment complex and playground and like other bits of that neighborhood. And out of all of my grandfather's grandchildren, I'm the only one who actually has memory of him.
1: What rests inside you?
2: This is an excerpt from Perfect Love, a piece by Ariana Martinez, produced for the BBC program Between the Essays back in 2020. It recounts the story of Tae Wang's quest to connect with her grandfather after he died. There was another word James used in his tweet, brutalist. I immediately thought of music, something blunt, something heavy concrete with a chainsaw. Bands like Laibach or Ministry or Faust, which is a German band that literally took a chainsaw to cement during a performance. But James wasn't thinking sonically. By brutalist, he meant packs a lyrical punch.
3: Heavily distorted, blunt poetry, like slam poetics. I think some degree of Axel Cocotier's work is a form of brutalism.
4: In fact, you have never been any of the things you mysteriously felt obliged to be because you realize it's never been about you. You are black because you need to be. Because they need you to be. In order to stay white.
5: Fourteen world powers discussing the future of the entire continent and how to carve it up. European powers had been setting up colonies in Africa for decades. Now they decided...
3: You listen to their work and you feel like his words are being delivered with concrete and sharp corners. It's minimal, but at the same time, you feel kind of the bare bones of, like, the structure.
4: Messaging me again just to see how I am. There is peace and pain, misery and joy. There are happy longings and fantastic terrors that keep you alive. There is art and childhood memories, little victories and bigger failures, but all the more reason to be proud. You have felt deep and imperfect things, but you've also known love in some of its faces and all of its names. But knowing this won't save you from discrimination and prejudice. It won't stop the suspicious stares or awkward followings in spaces.

0: you know you belong. Knowing this won't stop the clutched purses or the road crossings away or towards you with the want to hurt or more. But it gives a context to the courage, a reason for the patience, and a power to being human before you were black.
1: That brutalist piece, as James describes it, won a gold for Best Documentary from the Third Coast Festival in 2020. It's called How to Remember. Axel Kakoutier produced it for Shortcuts from the BBC. So is James on to something? What words and adjectives would you add to the lexicon? Or is any word just another box? Post your thoughts at transom.org, or you can tweet me at SoundSchoolPod.

0: If you'd like to dig deeper into his thinking, James wrote a manifesto for Transom called Notes on Muxture. It's a word he invented. It combines mux, an abbreviation for music in a script, and structure, muxture. He says muxture is the body language of a story. Interesting. Find it at Transom. While I'm at it, we listen to a piece from Ariana Martinez in this episode. Well, they've also written a manifesto for Transom, which said the demand for stories to be constantly, maximally engaging, full of surprises, twists, turns, etc., ensures that certain kinds of stories don't get made. Ariana advocates for slowness in storytelling. Find that and more at transom.org. 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Genevieve Sponsler at PRX and Jay Allison at Transom have words for my scripts, but this is a family show and I'm not going to repeat them here. Thanks to WCAI in Woods Hole, Massachusetts. They graciously allow me to record my narration in their studios. I'm Rob Rosenthal. Thanks for listening.
1: He realized this story is going to be about this weird scene.
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3: Welcome to USC Annenberg's This California Life. I'm Megan Donis. This season, we document Altadena after the fires, following this remarkable community as it recovers and rebuilds. And part of that community were the many animals who went missing during the fires. Reporter Alyssa Martinet follows one woman who returned to her home in Altadena to spearhead efforts to rescue beloved pets and reunite them with their families.
4: Billy Cat! It's February 2025, a month after the Eaton Fire burned through Altadena, and Jamie Rosier is standing in the wreckage of a burnt home, calling out for a lost cat. As the fire raced towards town, the owner couldn't get her cat out from under the bed in time. She had to leave.
5: I'm trying right now to see if I can even identify, you know, what might look like a bed. Because that's where she said he was when she evacuated. And she said it would be a miracle if he survived. And she's been convinced that he's dead. I'm not going to let her think that at this point. I don't want her to give up.
4: Choppers fly overhead. Nearly every structure is utterly flattened. All that's left standing in most of the houses are the brick chimneys.
5: If he ran out, he could be anywhere. Yeah. But if he stayed there, his body might be right there. I don't know. But I still call out and talk to them and, you know, make kitty sounds and kissy sounds and all the things. I'll shake treat bags sometimes and I'll pour the kibble.
4: Jamie has worked with animals her whole life. She has her own business as a dog trainer and behavior consultant. She's also worked in animal disaster relief all over the U.S. Her first was Hurricane Katrina in 2005, where she helped rescue animals in the disaster zone.
6: I did not know at that time that there was that realm at all. I had no idea. But, you know, because of my love for animals and my work with animals, my whole career, I was just called to go.
4: 4 years later, Jamie helped animals evacuate from the L.A. station fires. Then she worked on the 2023 fires in Maui, where she and her husband later moved.
6: And then I was actually working on Hurricane Helene remotely when this disaster hit. So I went straight from Hurricane Helene to the Eden Fire disaster.
4: This is the fifth disaster she's worked on, and it's the most personal. Jamie grew up in Altadena.
7: Hallie, folks here are entering 24 hours of hell in Altadena. We have the smoke behind me. We have smoke on the other side. We are essentially encircled and enshrouded by this Eaton Fire, which was 400 acres, now nearly 10,000 acres. That gives you a glimpse at how quickly it's moved. We were just about a half.
6: My phone started ringing off the hook like crazy, and it hasn't stopped, and we're a month in.
7: It is utter heartbreak in every direction you look. Fire crews having to give up the firefight because they don't have any water, and that is why.
6: Because I was so far away and feeling so helpless, knowing my community was burning up and being deeply affected, I started gathering resources for my loved ones and neighbors and everyone, and also for their animals, because I've got hundreds of clients up in Altadena, pet clients, pet-based clients, over the past almost 30 years. And I started seeing missing people posts, missing pets, all of that, and I started logging all that data as well and trying to play matchmaker. I was working almost around the clock, tirelessly answering calls, texts, Facebook messages, Instagram messages, whatever. Like, it was just nonstop. Because I have worked on 4 other disasters, I know where this typically goes, and, you know, we've got to get resources to people as quick as we can so that they can make it through.
4: Soon, Jamie realized she had to be on the ground in Altadena. After she landed in L.A., the first thing she did was head to the burn zone.
6: Seeing all the properties that I used to live in that were burned down, the house that where I, like, first lived with my husband, for example. Like, I stood in that driveway and just crying, you know? Like, I just melted down because I have so many great memories there.
4: Jamie spent most of her adult life, over 20 years, living and working in Altadena.
6: My parents were divorced, and my mom was in Pasadena, and my dad was in Altadena. And I always gravitated towards Altadena because of the big trees and the nature, being up against the mountains there. I mean, I was, you know, roller skating and riding my bike up Christmas Tree Lane and cruising all over town. I grew up with a mixed family. At my mom's house, I had a half-brother and full brother there. And then growing up at my dad's, I had 4 foster brothers. 2 were white, 2 were black. But having my foster brothers, you know, in that community and was so much more comfortable because it was such a diverse place. You know, we'd go to other cities and heads would turn and people would look at us funny, but Altadena was very different.
4: It's also where her love of animals began. In college, Jamie started helping trap stray cats, the beginning of her nearly 30-year career with animals. Everything from working as a vet tech to teaching dogs to swim.
6: I grew up with lots of animals. Mom's house, we had 17 cats. So I'm a crazy cat lady. We had reptiles, you know, I had rabbits, dogs at my dad's house. You know, I'd rescue birds. I mean, it's been a lifelong journey. I don't remember life without having an animal, really. Then when I went off to college, I got into a cat rescue, and that turned into collecting 13 cats.
4: The animal rescue work is all volunteer, but people always step up to help make it possible.
6: For every disaster, I've always been, like, you know, basically sponsored. Like, I've said to someone, hey, I really want to go. You know, I'm thinking about this. And somebody says, hey, I'll get you the flyer miles. It's been amazing. Every single disaster that I've done has been that way.
4: A month after the fire, Jamie was on the ground in Altadena in her rented minivan. It's filled to the brim with supplies, bags of cat food, jugs of water, bowls, crates, and flashlights.
8: Your car is so decked out. I'm impressed. Like, for being a rental. I know, but you've got everything you need in here.
6: I've never driven a little minivan. I guess this is the soccer mom life that I never knew about.
8: No, it does. You have everything.
6: It's loaded up. Yeah, I'm ready.
4: As prepared as she is for the rescue work, her hometown looks completely different. And sometimes she loses her way.
6: You know, like, I mean, I know this town like the back of my hand. Like, I can just drive to the people's houses. I don't know the streets necessarily or the number. Or at least I didn't need it before and now, because it's hard to recognize. Like, I just had to map this, which is, like, wild to think that that's the case, you know?
4: Jamie drives through the burn zone most afternoons, setting out food and water and looking for pets. She's helped coordinate more than 80 volunteers. Some of them connect missing pets and owners online. Others put out food, monitor cameras for pet sightings, and set up traps. She pours food and water into bowls and places them on a brick patio that used to be the entrance to a house.
6: You know, if you're in survival, right, you're going to search for
5: for sustenance, and if they can find it in the beginning stages like this, then we can keep them alive, and if they can't, then sadly they perish.
4: Being right up against the San Gabriel Mountains, Altadena is known for its wildlife. But after the fire, it was a different scene.
6: I wish I could say that I've seen a lot of animals, but the truth is I've actually only seen one deer doing my route. And it's really surreal, you know, like, I mean, I'm used to seeing, like, the squirrels bopping around on the street and the birds flying and, you know, dogs barking, and I'm used to seeing and hearing all that stuff, and, you know, it's disappointing in a way. It's heartbreaking, you know? But I know that, I know that what I'm doing is super important and can save lives, and I just have to keep that in mind, that it's not about, like, seeing them right now. It's just making sure that there's food and water so that if they are hiding somewhere, you know, because they're still going through trauma, that they can live, they can sustain themselves. You know, there's sort of this, like, I want to say, like, sexy part of rescue that, like, oh, I got this fire cat and I trapped him and look at me.
4: That part of rescue wasn't happening much in these early stages, but Jamie reminds herself that's okay.
6: Keeping them alive by feeding them is really, truly, like, the most important thing that we can do in the beginning stages of a disaster.
4: By late February, now 6 weeks after the fire, Jamie defines success in the little things. Things only an animal rescuer would notice.
6: This property that we're approaching belongs to a dear friend of mine I've known for probably 25 years, and she has not been back. She had two cats that she couldn't get them into carriers as she was trying to evacuate, and she was running from the flames herself. So she thinks that they're dead, and I'm again trying to get her to keep the hope alive, and so I just keep coming every day to feed, you know, add food and water.
4: We walk up to the bowls, and Jamie notices some of the food has been touched.
9: Yeah, so this is actually really exciting discovery, I have to say. Now I don't know who's eating here, but half of the food bowl is gone, and all of the water bowl is gone. So that's very encouraging to see that kind of activity.
4: Wildlife, like raccoons and coyotes, could also be eating here. That's why the next step is setting up a wildlife camera.
6: Probably in the next day or two, I'll have one of the crew, like, put a camera out to see what we got going on. And if we have a sighting of either of her cats, we'll actually try to trap them and get the cat back to her mama, or their mama.
4: Back in the van, Jamie pulls up a spreadsheet on her phone. This spreadsheet is essential to the disaster effort. It's her way of making sure no animal is left behind.
6: You know, I just have their name. Oh, yeah, it is Monkey.
9: Oh, you're right. And it has the they look like?
6: It has their description and special tabby markings. She's a short-haired dilute tortie, and he's a short-haired brown tabby. And then I also have the status of the pet. So far, we have not found either of them.
4: By early March, after weeks of boots-on-the-ground work, it's time for Jamie to return to her life in Hawaii. She'll keep working on the online side, and other animal rescuers will carry on the work in Altadena. Jamie and her husband plan to be on Maui for at least another 4 years.
6: After that, I don't quite know. Part of me dreamt about coming back to Altadena, and, sorry. That's the part that's hard for me, but I don't know what it's going to be like or what's going to happen. It's going to be totally different. And a lot of people have moved away already. They're scattered all over multiple states. Our community's been shattered, you know? So it's, I mean, people are sticking together and trying to help each other. That's the beautiful part. Being here, I'm seeing that. And I'm also seeing the terror, the heartache, and the concerns of, you know, of everyone, of all my loved ones. So it's hard.
4: In April, I called Jamie to check in.
10: I'm kind of constantly involved in the fire stuff and the search, you know, the disaster relief aspect. So I'm trying to do as much as I can. I feel like it's a gift and it's a privilege and it's an honor. And, you know, I take it very seriously.
4: She's still coordinating on the ground operations. The volunteer team has found over 260 cats in the Eaton Fire burn zone. They've reunited over 60 pets with their families. And separately, the Pasadena Humane Society has reunited another 25 cats.
10: Yeah, reunifications are still happening, absolutely. And the best thing about those is that they help keep the hope alive for everybody. We're 3 months in. And I know for people who've lost everything, it's a lifetime already, right? Mm-hmm. It feels like that every day.
4: Months after a disaster, while the news cycle moves on, Jamie's work doesn't stop.
9: It's worth it. I love it. I'm passionate about it. So to me, I can't help but want to do it every breathing moment, you know? Like, it's just like when something happens and you go because you get that calling. You know, and that's what it is for me. It's a calling. Like, I could fight it if I want to. But what is that going to do me, you know?
4: Jamie will keep helping Altadena for 6 months, a year, or more, however long it takes.
10: It's what I'm called to do.
4: For Annenberg Media, I'm Alyssa Martinet.
3: 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Executive producers are Professors Sandy Tolan and Megan Donis in collaboration with the Annenberg School at USC. 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
0: This is Bird Note. As a kid, artist David Shepherd would sketch all the flora and fauna he saw. His true love was for plants. But when he moved to Hawaii to study botany, he realized...
11: Hawaii is special because its main character is birds. Birds were the dominant species in terms of animal life. And so all the plants really co-evolved with the birds. You can see that in just how specific the beaks of different species are to the shapes of the flowers here. And so that became part of my art.
0: David now designs aloha shirts featuring the native plants and wildlife of Hawaii. One design features the i'iwi, a Hawaiian honey creeper.
11: So the i'iwi birds dart from flower to flower to flower very quickly. Well, the Hawaiians saw this and they thought of the metaphor that it was like procreation, the metaphor for the health of the forest, because only in its procreation can it exist.
0: Then, hidden among the trees, David has drawn kahuli, or native land snails.
11: Their existence in the forest is special because if they were around, it was said that the forest would sing. And songs are also a very important element of Hawaiian culture because it's how things are passed on from generation to generation. It's how you communicate what the world is. So these snails are singing, right? And then you have the birds that are a symbolic of procreation. And so the combination is that this... it's Hawaii. This is the perpetuation of it.
0: See pictures of David's designs at our website, birdnote.org. I'm Mark Bramhill.
12: In the 90s, India, a closed socialist economy, was opening up to the world. The state-run stodgy television channel was giving way to cable television, and a generation of Indians excited about the new India were hooked onto American series like Friends. What could a show like that even mean to someone in Kolkata or Chennai? It was about charming but willfully blind, self-obsessed white New Yorkers. But it embodied something Indians thought they needed to aspire to. Oh, to be young and white in Manhattan, to have lifelong friends and part-time lovers, live in adjoining apartments, drink endless cups of coffee, and play endless games of foosball. It was the ultimate hangout comedy, and Matthew Perry's Chandler Bing was at its wisecracking heart.
13: I'm not great at the advice. Can I interest you in a sarcastic comment?
12: This is Sandeep Roy in Kolkata. Matthew Perry's death in a hot tub has been mourned in India as if he was one of their own. In a sense, he was. Other American shows have had more memorable characters, Seinfeld, longer runs, ER, and more critical acclaim, Frasier. But for those of us outside America, Friends felt like a slice of all-American pie. Everyone wanted to be part of the Friends gang. That's not to say people didn't recognize its problems. A gay friend says he had a hard time in college because the show made LGBTI people the butt of its jokes, despite little woke touches like a lesbian wedding where no kiss was allowed. All things gay were always a joke. And when someone assumed Chandler might be gay, gay panic ensued.
14: Okay, I'm just going to go flush myself down the toilet now. Okay, bye-bye.
12: Much of Friends has not aged well. It was not just the unbearable whiteness of being Friends. There was trans mocking when transgender rights weren't part of the public discourse. And let's not forget the fat shaming when that wasn't quite a term.
15: Some girl ain't Monica.
14: Shut up. The camera adds 10 pounds.
16: So how many cameras are actually on you?
12: Yet despite all this, Friends remains exceptionally popular, even in the age of cancel culture. San Francisco has a Friends Experience Museum that it hopes will revitalize its downtown. The 25th anniversary in 2019 had a Friends light show on the Empire State Building in New York, while Grammy winner Meghan Trainor sang their theme song, I'll Be There For You. The show exuded a kind of warmth that we all wished we had in our lives. We too wanted to have close-knit friends who had all the time in the world for us and would always be there for us. My school WhatsApp group from Kolkata is called Friends Forever, though we are scattered around the world and rarely see each other. That bond was so special. I remember cringing when they introduced romance into the series. I was afraid the friendship would not survive the romance. That's when I realized I was rooting for friends, not lovers. And Matthew Perry's struggles with addiction and rehab made him feel flawed, a real and vulnerable friend, even to those far away in India. His memoir, where he talked about a colon that exploded due to opioid abuse, years of addiction to painkillers, 2 weeks in a coma, and 15 stints in rehab, made news in India, a country which has not seen too many celebrity addiction memoirs. Perry understood the gift that Friends gave him and its burden. He talked about how he tried to help other addicts even when he couldn't always do it for himself. He created a sober living facility for men in Malibu. But he admitted, when I die, I know people will talk about friends, friends, friends. And he was okay with that, but added, it would be nice if friends were listed far behind the things I did to try to help other people. I know it won't happen, but it would be nice.
14: I love you.
15: Oh, that makes me feel so warm in my hollow tin chest.
12: And as he prophesied, it didn't happen. But at its best, Friends, despite its comedy and its problems, filled some essentially lonely corner in our lives. But Perry's troubled life, during Friends and after, reminded us that it was in the end all make-believe. But we still sang the theme song, hoping against hope that our friends too would be there for us. And these friends will, at least in rerun. This is Sandeep Roy in Kolkata.

0: This is Bird Note. Rosalie Barrow Edge famously said, "The time to protect a species is while it is still common." She was one of the 20th century's most outspoken advocates for birds and the creator of the world's first refuge for raptors. In the U.S., birds of prey were once fair game for farmers and sport hunters who believed that raptors were a threat to livestock. In 1929, Pennsylvania was one of several states that offered a cash reward for every goshawk killed. That drew bounty hunters to the Appalachian Mountains, where migrating eagles, falcons, and hawks died by the thousands. When Rosalie learned of the slaughter, she spearheaded a campaign to lease and later buy a ridgeline hunting ground that locals called Hawk Mountain. In 1934, newly hired game wardens made certain that raptors were no longer hunted for sport, but counted for science. Today, Hawk Mountain Sanctuary attracts hundreds of researchers and volunteers who work to ensure that birds of prey remain a common sight. For Bird Note, I'm Ariana Rimmel. This episode is dedicated to the memory of Nancy Nordhoff, whose legacy of tenacious support for environmental conservation and opportunities for women will last for generations to come.
1: Due process. What is it? Who gets it? I'm Robert Reich, and this is a short take from Inequality Media and KALW. There's been some misinformation about this fundamental right that's guaranteed by the U.S. Constitution.
2: Your Secretary of State says everyone who's here, citizens and non-citizens, deserve due process. Do you agree, Mr. President?
3: I don't know. I'm not a lawyer.
1: Well, I am a lawyer, and I've argued before the Supreme Court. The Fifth Amendment to the Constitution explicitly says no person shall be deprived of life, liberty, or property without due process of law. If you're an immigrant who has been detained by ICE, you are entitled to a notice of the charges against you. The government must also provide you with a charging document, often called a notice to appear, outlining the reasons for potential deportation. You have the right to present evidence before an immigration judge to show why you should not be deported. You might be seeking asylum, for example, or have a student visa or green card, and you have the right to appeal the decision to a higher court. You cannot simply be ripped off the streets and deported without a chance to defend yourself. That would be a clear violation of due process. Our country was founded on the idea that government cannot arbitrarily take away your rights and that everyone has a right to defend themselves. And that really means everyone. The word person in the Fifth Amendment makes no distinction between citizens and non-citizens. And the Supreme Court has reaffirmed this multiple times. Conservative and liberal justices have agreed. Due process is a fundamental constitutional protection to ensure that all of us can maintain our life, liberty, and our property, regardless of who we are or where we come from.

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2: Most families here are from the Kurdish city of Afrin. Originally forced out in 2018 when the Turkish military invaded. There are families here, though, that have been through worse. Saeed Mustafa, who's 63, says he and his wife, Sabah Biro, didn't have a car and were among the last to leave the camp. They had been looking for their 15-year-old daughter, who had heart surgery a year ago.
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2: For the past 3 years, Napoli has been some kind of therapy for me, and it keeps me grounded, you know, reminding me why I decided to make the choices that I made.
3: This is your host, Suki Wessling, and this is a mini babble. It is based on a full-length interview with filmmaker Alexandrine Benjamin, which you can find at babbelry.com.
2: My name is Alexandrine Benjamin. I am an independent Haitian filmmaker based in San Juan, Puerto Rico. I have a master's degree in film production from the University of Greenwich in London. I am currently working as an assistant manager here in Puerto Rico, and sometimes I do freelance work, you know, creating content in Haiti.
3: Alexandrine's short feature is called Not Boule, or Through the Barricades. Like all of her work, Not Boule focuses on the needs and desires of Haitian people.
2: Not Boule tells the story of Jean and Rose, a modest Haitian couple who embark on a perilous journey during Payloc, solely to find a hospital where they can give birth safely. On their small bike, you know, riding through unpaved roads, they had to face, like, roadblocks. They are threatened with gunfires. And, you know, they had to face so many hardships. But even, you know, despite that, they persevere. But when they finally got into the hospital where the suffering should end, it wasn't the case because the staff behavior worsened their situation because they refused to provide them with the necessary care. And, you know, it's a very poignant story, but it's authentic. It reflects our reality back then and even more so today.
3: The film highlights the difficulty of finding medical care in a country in crisis. The story is set during Payloc, a movement that brought many Haitians to the street demanding change.
2: Some people got into the movement, you know, and they destroy it from the within, you know. And now whenever you say Payloc, which is something that people should have been part of, but the only thing they can refer to is violence, because that's what it is. That's what it became. That particular movement, which is Payloc, is something that for the first time in my whole life, I've seen Haitian people align behind a specific thing.
3: The movement failed, the president was assassinated, and the country is now governed by a transitional presidential council. Alexandrine was in Britain getting her master's when she hit on the idea of Payloc as the backdrop for a story about maternity care.
2: The desire to create that specific film came out of frustration, to tell you frankly. It was winter of 2020, actually. I had been away for a while studying in London, and it started to be cold, like very cold, and I do not like cold. So I wanted to go back to Haiti, like spending Christmas with my friends and family. But I couldn't, because all of the violence going on would prevent me to. And, you know, at the time, several neighborhoods in the capital were blocked by armed bandits. And the road leading to Jacmel, my hometown, was closed through Martissant, which is like, you know, a very big region in Port-au-Prince. So, you know, I started to vent with a friend, you know, he's now my husband, about how such action could impact so many aspects of people's lives in Haiti, especially pregnant women. And that's when he told me that he had written a short treatment for a story similar to this and asked if I wanted to develop it.
3: Alexandrine decided that the film, which could only be shot in Haiti, would serve as her master's thesis.
2: And everybody, like the university members, my families, my friends, they all advised me not to go back, like, you know, and to shoot that specific movie. The university, they wanted to let me use their equipment, but the insurance company said no, they won't allow their equipment to go to such a country with some, imagine me, a whole person, and I'm going there.
3: With the help of friends in Haiti, Alexandrine did most of the legwork from afar. But when she arrived to shoot the film,
2: things went sideways. I mean, I wasn't like, it's not like I was surprised, because I know, you know, what the country was like, and people, not all, you know, everybody was happy with what we were doing, because some people, powerful people in Haiti, in Jacmel, when they see you with a camera, they are afraid that you are going to show, you know, what they are doing underneath. One time, a guy came on the set and he pulled out a gun and he said that we had to stop. And I was like, who are you? And then he was like, I'm not interested in what you're saying. I just need you guys to back it, you know, just fake it. I don't want you here. I was like, but who are you? Because we have permission from, you know, the mayor's office, from the police department. And he was like, I am an authority. I am a chief, you know, like, but I'm trying to get someone to get me my authorization. He's like, look, lady, I need you out of here. And in the middle of this, the former president, Jovenel Moïse, was assassinated. So we had to stop production for about 3 days.
3: Alexandrine Benjamin has made a beautiful film, but its beauty was not her primary purpose.
2: I didn't get into creating movies because, you know, I wanted to do art. I wanted to help. And I just realized that filmmaking can help with that, and I decided to do filmmaking.
3: As a filmmaker, she has a wide view of what Haitians need to do to heal the country's wounds, from their history of colonization, natural disaster, intractable violence, and interference from outside powers.
2: Our past, I believe, interfere with, you know, our daily lives, and we don't even realize it. You know, some kind of behaviors that we may have, for example, not trusting each other. This is a very big issue in Haiti. We do not trust each other. And you may suddenly know that any good relationship starts with believing, trusting each other. If I don't trust you, I can't have a good collaboration with you. You know, there's nothing good we can do, because we are still waiting for when you know, you're going to do something that will, like, hurt me. Because we've been hurt so much in the past. How do you get that out of the Haitian's mind? Because we're not even aware that we're like that. Well, with La Boule particularly, my main message for Haitian with that film is that we need to think about the impact of our actions before we take them. I know we've been suffering for a long time, but that doesn't mean that we need to hurt each other to get what we need.
3: Filmmaker Alexandrine Benjamin doesn't just hope her film will help heal her country. She has found that it's a touchstone of her own.
2: For the past 3 years, La Boule has been some kind of therapy for me, you know, allowing me to connect with people every now and then. And it keeps me grounded, you know, reminding me why I decided to make the choices that I made. And that even though it can be hard now, you know, but at some point, I'm gonna get to where I am. I'm meant to, you know, it's very important for me to keep creating content that can impact people's lives in a positive way. We need to be taking care of each other. No one is gonna do it for us. No other nations, not the United States, not Canada, not France. We are responsible for ourselves, and we need to act like that.

Thanks to filmmaker Alexandrine Benjamin for sharing her life and work with me. You can learn more at alexandrineb.com. The song Shishiodoshi is by Steviosphere on Bandcamp. The song Sun Soleil is originally by Haitian singer Dina B, and this performance is by Jaina Sayir. 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
3: This is Laura Hesse Fisher of the MIT Environmental Solutions Initiative, and you're listening to Today I Learned Climate. Today we're looking at a group of greenhouse gases that, whether you know it or not, you're probably using in your home right now. Just like the better known carbon dioxide or methane, these gases, when they escape into the atmosphere, cause our planet to retain more heat, gradually changing our climate. And while they're pretty rare compared to those other gases, the world is on track to make a lot more of them in the years to come. I'm talking about refrigerants. You might know them already by the brand name Freon.
4: Refrigerants are in every refrigerator and freezer in your home. The refrigerants are also in the air conditioners in your home, either the window air conditioner or the big compressor that sits outside, and if they leak those refrigerants, they get into the atmosphere, and that's a potent greenhouse gas. My name is Ron Prun, and I'm a professor in the Department of Earth, Atmospheric, and Planetary Sciences at MIT.
3: I asked Professor Prun to join the show because he's an expert in the physics and chemistry of our climate system, and for decades has been leading a project to track the levels of refrigerants in the atmosphere. But before we get to what these gases are doing on our planet, let's talk about what they're doing in our homes.
4: A refrigerant is a fluid that can go from the liquid phase to the vapor phase and backwards and forwards, and in doing so can take heat out of one part of the system and give it out to another part.
3: How does this work? Well, these chemicals were engineered in a lab so that they boil at really low temperatures, like often way below 0 degrees Fahrenheit. And when things boil, they absorb heat from around them. So if you have a chemical that boils at a super low temperature, you can absorb heat even in a place where it's already quite cold, like, say, inside of a refrigerator. Refrigerants run through pipes in your fridge, soaking up heat. By running that warm gas through something called a compressor, we can turn it back into a liquid, at which point it's really, really hot. That extra heat then gets blown out into the air, which is why the back of a refrigerator is quite warm. And around the refrigerant goes, absorbing heat and then releasing it.
4: That was a big breakthrough in the 1930s to find a non-toxic chemical compounds that could be used as refrigerants in this new application. And it became critically important to refrigerators and air conditioners.
3: Refrigerators and freezers have been key to feeding the almost 8 billion people on our planet and for storing medicine. Air conditioners use basically the same technology, using refrigerants to take heat from inside your home and move it outside. Those, too, have been a boon to human life. Air conditioning saves lives during heat waves. In fact, they're growing even more important as climate change brings us more dangerous extreme heat. The International Energy Agency expects the number of air conditioners to more than triple by 2050 as more people are lifted out of poverty and can afford air conditioning. All of these advances were made possible by the invention of the first major refrigerants, a group of chemicals called chlorofluorocarbons, or CFCs. But just like the abundant energy from coal and oil has come with a cost, these refrigerants come with a cost too.
4: In the 1970s, there was a discovery that the chlorofluorocarbons, when they are leaked to the atmosphere, catalytically destroy ozone.
3: Yep. I'm talking about the hole in the ozone layer. But wait, what does the ozone hole have to do with climate change? The short answer is, it doesn't, really. But bear with me, because we're circling back to climate, and we're going to learn something about solving big environmental problems along the way. So ozone is a naturally occurring gas in our atmosphere that absorbs ultraviolet light before that light reaches the surface of our planet. Without it, we'd get way too much ultraviolet radiation, enough to cause a lot more cancers, damage plants, and cause a whole lot of other problems for life on Earth. And chlorine, the first C in CFC, rips apart ozone.
4: And it became very important, therefore, to prevent further emissions of the chlorofluorocarbons into the atmosphere.
3: So do you know what happened? The whole world got together and banned these ozone-depleting refrigerants. Every country in the United Nations, every one, signed on to something called the Montreal Protocol, setting a date to stop making CFCs forever.
4: The Montreal Protocol was a landmark piece of environmental policy. It was enacted in 1987, and within about 10-15 years, it stimulated the phase out of the chlorofluorocarbons and their replacement by less dangerous chemicals to the ozone layer called hydrochlorofluorocarbons and hydrofluorocarbons, the latter ones containing no chlorine at all.
3: It's really the perfect story of world leaders coming together to solve an urgent crisis for our planet. But at the same time we were starting to replace CFCs with the chlorine-free HFCs, we were also learning about the other big problem brewing in our atmosphere, climate change.
4: It was in the 1980s that various scientific studies were concluding that the chlorofluorocarbons were also potent greenhouse gases, as were the hydrochlorofluorocarbons and the hydrofluorocarbons that replace them. They have a large warming potential. 1 ton of one of these gases is equivalent to thousands of tons of carbon dioxide.
3: Why are they so powerful? Well, there are a couple things going on here. First, these are mostly large, complex molecules with lots of atomic bonds where heat energy can get caught on its way out to space. Second, they last a long time without decaying. So just like with carbon dioxide, a refrigerant that you put in the atmosphere today could still be warming our planet centuries from now. And the refrigerants also have a special trick all of their own.
4: They are potent because many of them last for thousands of years in the atmosphere, but they are more potent even because they absorb in regions of the infrared spectrum of the planet that carbon dioxide and water vapor do not absorb.
3: Infrared radiation, which is how Earth sheds heat into space, spans a long range of wavelengths. Greenhouse gases like carbon dioxide and even water vapor can capture radiation at some of those wavelengths. But at some other wavelengths, there's no natural molecule that's good at absorbing it.
4: These are called atmospheric windows, clear regions where infrared radiation can escape to space. So purely synthetic greenhouse gases are dirtying the window, if you like. They're filling in the gaps. Remember, these are purely synthetic chemical compounds, whereas carbon dioxide, methane, nitrous oxide, the big three greenhouse gases, are naturally occurring. And that means their molecular structure is very different. And that is a major reason why they are equivalent to hundreds or even thousands of tons of carbon dioxide.
3: These are just incredibly powerful greenhouse gases. Like, okay, so I'm looking now at a listing online for a 12-ounce can of a refrigerant called HFC-134A, which you'd use to recharge an AC system. It's the size of a can of soda. If I bought that can and just opened it up, those 12 ounces would cause as much warming as half a ton of CO2. That's like driving 1,300 miles in a gas-powered car. Taken together, refrigerants, even though they're pretty rare in our atmosphere, have caused more than 10% of the warming that our planet has experienced to date. And unlike our CO2 emissions, which are slowly starting to level off, refrigerant emissions are still rising fast as more of the world gets wealthier and buys air conditioning and refrigeration. So, what do we do about all this? Well, these compounds aren't doing any harm while they're inside our refrigerators and air conditioners. But the issue is if they break or if they're not carefully disposed of.
4: Usually when they're dropped into the dump, they will end up leaking, and there are still a lot of chlorofluorocarbons stored in waste dumps around the world in old refrigerator units, and ultimately they become leaking out of the waste dumps as well.
3: So one opportunity to stop some leaks is to stop throwing our refrigerators and our air conditioners into landfills.
4: If you have a refrigerator with a refrigerant in it, it would be illegal to throw it into the waste dump. You would have to have it recycled.

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1: The shorter their lifetime, then the less damaging they'll be.
2: So just like we once phased out CFCs, today we're looking to phase out HFCs. What we replace them with will probably be another greenhouse gas. The leading candidates are called hydrofluoroethers, or HFEs, and hydrofluoroolefins, HFOs.
1: They're on the market, and we can measure some of them in the atmosphere already. So we know they're there.
2: But although these are also greenhouse gases, they are much less powerful because they break down in the atmosphere quickly instead of staying there for hundreds or thousands of years like CFCs, HFCs, and carbon dioxide. It's a step in the right direction. The good news is that this is a step the world is already taking. In 2016, the Montreal Protocol that banned CFCs was amended to slowly also phase out the long-lived HFCs. And most of the world has signed on to that too. And with good replacements waiting, this transition could go just as well as the original Montreal Protocol did. Because today, while the world is struggling to make strong enough targets to ramp down greenhouse gas emissions, and to meet those targets and to make sure every country is on board, it's helpful to remember that this kind of worldwide environmental cooperation really is possible. We've done it before. That's our show today, but you can find much more from Today I Learned Climate at tilclimate.org. TIL Climate is produced by the MIT Environmental Solutions Initiative at the Massachusetts Institute of Technology. David Leshansky is our editor and producer. Aaron Kroll is our associate producer, scriptwriter, and did our artwork. Michelle Harris is our fact checker. Sylvia Scharf is our climate education specialist. Alana Hirschfeld is our production assistant. The music is by Blue Dot Sessions, and I'm your host and producer, Lar Hesse Fisher. Thank you to Dr. Ronald Prin for joining us, and thank you for listening.

0: California's San Andreas Fault is slowly shifting L.A. away from the mainland. But we don't have to look to the future to imagine a disjointed coastline. Instead, we can look to the past, to the maps of the 17th and 18th centuries that share a strange discrepancy, the inclusion of the island of California. And this wasn't a small island. Maps show it paralleling the entire coast, from Puget Sound in the northwest down to Baja California. With an area this big, we'd expect to find one misinformed map. But this imaginary island, in striking detail, was picked up by Dutch cartographers and essentially became the standard for the next century. These maps came during a time of European exploration. It's speculated that the journal writings of a Spanish priest contributed to the widespread mistake. In a 1602 journal, Antonio de la Ascensión wrote that California was separated from North America by the Mediterranean Sea of California, though the maps of the next century would label it the Gulf of California, or Red Sea. While we might expect a bit more accuracy from these surveyors, it's fair to note that for Europeans of the time, California was as unexplored as Antarctica. It took a king to straighten things out. It was King Ferdinand VI of Spain, who decreed in 1747 that no, California is not an island, and that the map makers must change their display. For KMEW, I'm Andrew Bales.
1: Due process. What is it? Who gets it? I'm Robert Reich, and this is a short take from Inequality Media and KALW. There's been some misinformation about this fundamental right that's guaranteed by the U.S. Constitution.
2: Your Secretary of

0: state says everyone who's here, citizens and non-citizens, deserve due process. Do you agree, Mr. President?
1: I don't know. I'm not a lawyer.
2: Well, I am a lawyer, and I've argued before the Supreme Court. The Fifth Amendment to the Constitution explicitly says no person shall be deprived of life, liberty, or property without due process of law. If you're an immigrant who has been detained by ICE, you are entitled to a notice of the charges against you. The government must also provide you with a charging document, often called a notice to appear, outlining the reasons for potential deportation. You have the right to present evidence before an immigration judge to show why you should not be deported. You might be seeking asylum, for example, or have a student visa or green card, and you have the right to appeal the decision to a higher court. You cannot simply be ripped off the streets and deported without a chance to defend yourself. That would be a clear violation of due process. Our country was founded on the idea that government cannot arbitrarily take away your rights and that everyone has a right to defend themselves. And that really means everyone. The word person in the Fifth Amendment makes no distinction between citizens and non-citizens. And the Supreme Court has reaffirmed this multiple times. Conservative and liberal justices have agreed. Due process is a fundamental constitutional protection to ensure that all of us can maintain our life, liberty, and our property, regardless of who we are or where we come from.
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5: If you could impart just any advice or wisdom to anyone right now, if this were like your grandkids or your family members, what would it be?
6: 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Find out for yourself.
7: This is Legacy, stories from older generations for insight into the world today. I'm Michelle Harvin.
6: This only happened one time in the history of this country. The President of the United States directed the D.C. police force to recruit through the armed forces, radio and television.
7: That's Gary Hankins. He was about to embark on something completely new, a police department on the brink of transformation during one of the most unique moments in the Capitol's history.
8: Somewhere I read that the greatness of America is the right to protest far right.
7: In 1968, the nation learns of Martin Luther King Jr.'s assassination. Riots break out in cities across the country. D.C. is one of the hardest hit. For days, looting and rampant fires grip the nation's capital. D.C.'s police force was becoming overwhelmed because during this same time, protests against the Vietnam War were getting more serious.
6: And they were getting larger and larger and more organized through the college campuses and coming to Washington having demonstrations. But they were getting more violent and they were getting larger. So the federal government wanted the police department tripled, essentially, or 2.5 times our size, as fast as they could.
7: Gary is president of the Retired Police Association in D.C., but before that, Gary was a young man fighting the war in Vietnam. One day, he hears an announcement over the military radio that catches his attention.
6: Hundreds of thousands of airmen, sailors, Marines, Army were reading this spot announcement about joining the Metropolitan Police Department, and I wanted to become a police officer, and then this came out of nowhere. I could join from Southeast Asia. They'd send the tests over, it'd be graded, and you'd be advised if you were hired or not. I was hired by the Metropolitan Police Department. I was one of literally thousands. When I came on board, no one in my department had ever been on a police department. A couple of them had been involved with the police, but from the other side of the badge.
7: Around this time, about half of America is against the Vietnam War, and that number keeps rising. The anger and sheer size of demonstrations against the war begins making the U.S. government pretty nervous. Gary hears about all this as he's making his way back home.
6: When I'm coming back, we're advised by our base commanders, take your uniforms off before you get to a place where you're going to go into the airport. Take them off whenever you can, because if you have a military uniform on, there are people waiting to spit on you, to scream at you, to do what, you know, throw things, blood on you when you arrive. We're being briefed before we leave that when you get home, you're not going to be welcomed. You're going to be insulted and perhaps assaulted.
7: It's true. Gary's welcome home is immediately met with an outpouring of ridicule against his actions in Vietnam. And now his new job is to control these protests, along with learning how to be a DC officer. And it wasn't an easy time to do that. The city was experiencing a surge in crime.
6: The department hired many more thousands of officers than the 3,000 necessary, but they kept quitting. Because once you got out on the streets and saw what it was about and how threatening it was, how difficult it was, and how demanding it was, the majority of the recruits from the military were gone within a year or two.
5: Isn't that pretty incredible, though, that someone in the military was scared away from a police beat?
6: It wasn't once you got out there.
9: Remember, we are nonviolent, so keep it in mind.
10: I'll be nonviolent.
7: It may sound odd, but Gary says being in the Army was so much more predictable and straightforward than the streets of D.C. For one thing, he could no longer identify his enemy.
6: No uniforms. We're wearing uniforms, but the people who are going to harm us look just like the ones who are not going to harm us. If they have a weapon, you're in serious trouble very quickly. And that rattles you. You look down the street, you can't tell who's carrying a gun. You can't tell who's high on drugs. Can't tell who may be the one who wants to kill you. And that opens your eyes and gives you a perspective you never had in the military. In the military, you pretty much knew when you went out on patrol, you were in danger and you were on alert. When you came back and were in camp, then you were safe. Police department, you're out on the street, there is no safe harbor. So, yes, a lot of these guys who were in the military and they knew over there, they had a one-year tour, they got out, and they were safe. Came on the police department, you have a minimum 20 years if you want to retire from the police department, and you can never know when you're safe. And we were attending too many funerals for police officers in those years.
7: For Gary, being a police officer meant being face-to-face with crime in a way he'd never been before.
6: In the first week, responded to a murder. I never saw anyone die while I was in the service, but I was in the Air Force, so it was remote. First of all, we're running to the sound of gunfire. That takes a little getting used to. We get there, there's a dead body in the alley behind this pool hall. There's blood everywhere, brains everywhere. And he was shot because he and another guy got into an argument in the pool hall, and shot him in the back of the head, dropped him there. And in those 2 weeks, I saw a lot more violence and danger.
7: But the challenges of his new career didn't stop there, because the police department rapidly expanded its force with thousands of officers in a couple of years.
6: That actually changed the culture of our department in a way few departments, if any other departments, saw. Law enforcement is generally a family business. People who got hired were related to somebody already on the job, because law enforcement, corny as it sounds, isn't just a job, it's a calling. And you have to be serious about that. They didn't know my uncles, they didn't know my dad, so they didn't trust us.
7: And so the homegrown officers would test out the newbies to see if they were spies or were just able to hang with the rest of them. One day, as Gary is going through training,
6: I'm walking a footbeat, and a scout car comes by to pick me up. And he is taking me to an alley off H Street. And when I get there, they have brought us rookies back into that alley. There was a paddy wagon there. Back doors were open, and there were coolers of beer. They had a music going on, and they had chilled vodka. It was a party. They said, each of you is going to drink with us today. That was their test. They figured they would find out if we were internal affairs, if we were reliable and trustworthy or not, or were we part of the camaraderie. And we were probationary officers. You could be fired without any explanation. So they wanted us to take a drink. So all of us had to at least take a drink of beer if we wanted to get out of that alley and go back to work. And we did.
7: For the ones who made it through the scrutiny of their new brotherhood and could adapt to their life as a police officer, the work wasn't over. Protests against the war started to escalate. For the next couple years, the Metropolitan Police prepare their newly enlarged workforce for unprecedented public disturbances. And in May 1971, their training gets put to the test with what became known as the May Day protests.
6: They came and swore they were going to shut down the city with by whatever means necessary, and tens of thousands of them came. They were supposed to be here for 3 days. When the majority of them did leave, about 10,000 of them stayed and camped in the park along the Anacostia River, West Potomac Park. Now we had 10,000 people committed to shutting down Washington. They started turning over cars, setting trash cans on fire. On Rock Creek, they were rolling huge boulders down off of Rock Creek into the roadways, hitting civilian cars as they were coming by. They were taking violent action. We arrested 7,000 people in one day.
7: This is a record that still stands today. At no other time in U.S. history have there been more arrests in a single day. The National Guard was called in, along with thousands of troops on reserve. The May Day Tribe, as they were called, were a more militant group of anti-war activists, and they depended on disruption to bring the city to a halt. Accounts reveal protesters threw nails, glass, and rocks into the street in an attempt to block traffic. Around 50 buildings were vandalized and windows smashed. President Nixon ordered the police and military to pick up anyone on the street who looked like a protester. So the demonstrators quickly began losing ground.
6: They didn't shut the city down. They didn't think we could arrest that many people. We had dozens of DC transit buses that were contracted by the police department. They became our transport vehicles. When I arrested you, I would, instead of having to go back to the station, fill out all that paperwork, and that was what they were counting on. The demonstrators were counting on, if I arrest you, I'm out, I'm a police officer, out of the loop for 2-3 hours. We had a system in place. If I arrested you, I got your information. If you refused to give it to me, it didn't matter. I took you over to the bus. I took a Polaroid picture of you standing next to me. It was essentially like a traffic ticket, which identified you, where you were arrested and what it was about, gave that to the processing officer. You were taken on the bus. I went back. So I could arrest somebody and be back in 10 minutes. So all day long we did that. We housed people at RFK Stadium, arrested and put them there, because we didn't have room to put 7,000 people in jail. There was a Coliseum that ended up being the the place we took everybody. We ended up taking them all, and they were on the floor of the Colosseum, and the officers were in the seats around and at the exits in order to hold them. And we fed them and gave them water and drinks and blankets, and they had a party. That was really neat. We tried to separate the men and the women, and we couldn't. We just had too many people. So they were dancing. They were making love. They were doing everything on the floor, and we were leaving them alone. And by the next, well, within 48 hours, they'd all been processed, released by the courts, and then they went home too.
7: The May Day protests were more significant than history gives credit. Although the protesters didn't shut down the government as they intended, many believe it did pressure the Nixon administration to pull out troops more quickly. Some accounts of this day say the police did not give protesters blankets or food, which prompted neighbors to throw supplies over the fence. A Boston Globe article at the time said it was the most obnoxious peace action ever committed. But these sentiments became largely overshadowed by controversy over the government's tactics. Years later, D.C. was ordered to pay $2.2 million in damages to over 900 protesters. Gary stayed on the police force for two decades into the 90s, when D.C. was dubbed Murder Capital of the U.S. He retired in 92, but to this day remains highly involved in policing and how it's evolving. He stays active in the Retired Police Association and the police union, which he founded, and his own law firm, representing law enforcement unions. Legacy is produced by me, Michelle Harvin. Remember to subscribe to keep up to date on all our episodes. 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
11: When I tell people what goes on at the Tokyo noodle soup restaurant called Ramen Jiro, they sometimes say, "What is this, like the soup Nazi?" And I say, "No, this is not like the soup Nazi. The soup Nazi withholds soup from customers he doesn't like. But can the soup Nazi teach you how to realize your full potential? Can the soup Nazi show you how to prepare yourself for a seemingly impossible challenge? Can the soup Nazi make you a legend?" I first heard about Ramen Jiro from my friend Masa, who grew up in Japan and now lives in California. Masa remembers that when he was a freshman in college, an upperclassman took him to Ramen Jiro and told him what to do and what not to do. Above all,
12: "There is no way you leave any single piece of noodle or soup. You have to eat the whole thing. Otherwise, you're going to basically insult this owner." But it's so huge, very big. Regular chashu men in Japan, you have kind of thin pork, but he put this very thick pork, already noodle, it's a humongous amount. And this soup is basically soy sauce based soup, but it has a lot of the pork, you know, lard stuff.
13: Lard?
12: Lard, yeah. And it's so greasy. So first time you eat, you get sick actually. But the same day, midnight, you start to feel like, "Oh my god, I want to eat that again. I want to eat that again." So next day you just got around and you eat it and it's like, "What the heck I was thinking about? This is crazy. I don't want to do that." Then you just keep on going this cycle and finally you're so addicted.
11: Masa says the moment of truth in every Jiro visit is when you give your order. There are only two items on the Jiro menu, small and large. What Masa's been talking about so far is the small. Websites devoted to Jiro advise novices not even to think about a large. But there's plenty of time to ponder this decision, because the wait to get in is always at least 40 minutes. When you reach the entrance, a gray-haired, big-bellied man looks up from his vat of simmering pig carcasses and says,
12: "Nani, nani, nani." Then you go like either "show" or "die," meaning a small or a large. And that is actually sometimes very difficult decision to make, and you have to make it very quick, because even if you made up your mind that, "Oh, there's no way I can eat large today," but you know, after sitting there in front of him cooking for like 5-10 minutes, you go like, "Maybe I can eat it, maybe I can eat it." So when you're in that mode, you're in trouble, because he all of a sudden comes, "What Nani? Nani? And you go, die! And you say, large! And you go, oh, what the hell did I do? I can't eat it. But sometimes it happens. So you're always under pressure and you have to just wait. It's like somebody's going to ask a tricky question and you have to be prepared. You're always like waiting. And
13: it sounds like sometimes you just don't know what you're going to do.
12: Sometimes you don't because you're so confused.
11: Success starts with knowing yourself. And to do that, you have to know your limitations. That means coming face to face with failure. Masa will never forget the first time it happened to him.
12: After I finished like one third of the noodle, I started feeling like I should go to the bathroom. And there's a bathroom, actually. Nobody used that bathroom.
13: Because it's just too embarrassing to go there?
12: It's too embarrassing, and everybody's waiting, right? And you already have noodle. I started slowing down because I couldn't finish it. So I was like, oh my god, how can I get out of this place? So I basically put the pork underneath of the noodle, at least trying to hide those things. Then I just gave that bowl on top of the counter and thank you very much, I'm sorry, and just run away and couldn't go back there like 3-4 months because I was so traumatized that I couldn't even finish it. What if it happens again and again? So I couldn't really go back.
11: Some people never recover from a setback like that, but when Masa admitted his failure to other Jiro regulars, he learned that many had encountered similar problems. So they banded together to figure out how to improve their game. That's how Masa learned the importance of conditioning.
12: You can't have the big breakfast, obviously, but you can't go there without anything in your stomach. The consensus with my friends was the best thing to have is the fruit. And this one guy, he tried a lot of different fruits every time he goes. He said the best thing is the Asian pear. Worst thing is a banana. Don't even try banana. That really just stick in your stomach, so don't even try that. So every time we go to Jiro in the morning, we eat the pears and just feel like, okay, I think I'm good. And go there and eat it. And so if you finish the show double like nothing, you kind of regret. It's like, I should have tried diet.
11: And if the day arrives when you feel like you're in the best shape of your life, when you feel lucky, there is the ultimate Ramen Jiro challenge, Mem Mashi. Mem means noodles, and Mashi means extra. It's not on the menu.
12: When you order Mem Mashi, it's like, you know, some messages are delivered, conveyed all over the place. Oh, somebody ordered Mem Mashi. Really, really, I want to see. So everybody's watching. So you're like a hero now. So what happens is, so you start with Dai Double. And when you finish like a 40-50% of noodle, then this owner said, okay, here we go. So he cooked the like a 50% additional noodle and pour it in your bowl. It's out of control. If you eat the whole thing, people goes like, oh my god, this guy's unbelievable. I've never ever tried that one. I heard there's this junior high school boy who is look like a sumo wrestler already. This guy is always come and eat the Mem Mashi every time. He's like a legend, but I have never personally seen this, you know, boy, but he always nail it.

Not long after talking to Masa, I found myself in Tokyo, standing in line at Ramen Jiro. I have a recording of myself slurping, then moaning, then belching to relieve the pain, but I'll spare you. I ordered a large, and when the owner saw my empty bowl, he looked me in the eye and said, "Arigato," thank you. Masa says the owner never thanks first-timers, and that in the world of Ramen Jiro, I am now like a god. 2 months later, I learned that my gallbladder was infected and had to be removed. My surgeon isn't sure there's a connection, but his orders are a low-fat diet from here on out. I can't go back to Ramen Jiro, but if you go, I recommend the small. And be careful. When you reach the front of the line, you may find yourself supersizing your ambition. What you do then depends on how you balance your fear of failure with your desire to do something so great that somebody thinks, "Man, this guy is unbelievable." That's always a tough decision. And no, you won't learn anything about making it from the Soup Nazi.

We're listening to an organ made out of cat toys. The instrument was built by sound artist Henry Dagg. It's a row of fluffy cat toys that squeak when they're squeezed. Dagg hit the big time with his cat organ in 2010. He performed at a garden party hosted by Prince Charles. The royal guest there thought it was the cat's meow.

0: The World According to Sound is made by Chris Hoff and Sam Harnett.
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2: As I record this, Voyager 2 is over 12 billion miles from Earth, and Voyager 1 over 15 billion. As these two spacecraft hurtle away from our solar system, each carries a sort of message in a bottle, specifically a golden record. The cover of these records, one on each probe, includes diagrams and illustrated instructions on how to play them. Pressed into the gold-plated copper disc, this mix compiled by Carl Sagan with help from recordist Alan Lomax includes a wide range of human music. There's European classical music, a Navajo night chant, bagpipes from Azerbaijan,

a Peruvian wedding song, Mozart, Chuck Berry, Chinese folk music, Aboriginal didgeridoo, a truly wide-ranging mix. And it's fun to imagine an alien running across this shiny disc, figuring out the instructions, and hitting play. Postcards from the Wind are produced by me, Phil Corbett. More at thewind.org.

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0: It's spring, in the Northern Hemisphere at least, so it feels like the perfect time to talk about ice, since it's more likely to be cooling our drinks than ruining our commutes for a while. For all its familiarity, ice is a really odd substance. It floats, for one, because it's less dense than its liquid form. It's not the only substance that does that, but there aren't very many. We're not entirely sure why it's slippery, which was the subject of a Quanta story not long ago, and it comes in a bewildering array of forms, crystalline phases, they're called. It's fascinating that we have this compound that covers most of the Earth, infuses our atmosphere, makes life possible, and we're still learning new things about it. Welcome to the Quanta Podcast, where we explore the frontiers of fundamental science and math. I'm Samir Patel, editor-in-chief of Quanta Magazine. At the turn of the 20th century, there were 12 known phases of ice. We're now, thanks to recently reported findings, getting close to double that, with some wrinkles added to the forms we already knew about. We reported on the most recent burst of new findings in this area in a recent story called Physicists Discover the Most Complex Forms of Ice Yet, by the latest addition to Quanta's staff, math writer Shalma Wegsman, and she's here to talk us through it. Welcome to the show, Shalma.
1: Hi, thank you.
0: So, Shalma, what's the big idea?
1: The big idea is that we've been studying all the different forms of ice for over a century, and we keep finding new kinds of ice, and they keep getting weirder, and all the simulations and theories suggest that we're going to keep finding more for as long as we look.
0: Obviously, we're going to get into this idea of what constitutes a form of ice and what's weird about ice. But to get us there, I think we need a little water 101. Let's just talk about the actual structure of water and how that contributes to what ice is.
1: Ice is just water in its solid form. So water is H2O. It's an oxygen and two hydrogens attached to it. And you might remember from chemistry class that this is a bent molecule. So rather than the hydrogen sticking out straight in a line, they stick out at a very specific angle.
0: Little Mickey Mouse looking molecule.
1: Yeah, if you orient it that way, the hydrogens are the two little ears and the oxygen's the bigger head. And the reason for this bent shape is that aside from the two hydrogens you have, the oxygen also has a few other unbonded electrons, and they stick out on the other end, and they kind of are invisible in this little picture of the H2O molecule that we're used to looking at. But all of these different electrons, both the ones that are bonded to the hydrogen and the extra ones, they all repel each other electrically, and so they force each other to spread out in this very specific angular way. So when you have a bunch of water molecules and you cool them down, they will orient each other so that the free electrons are attracted to the hydrogen of the other H2O molecules, and they'll form a repeating structure. So the fact that ice is a crystal means that if you look at it microscopically and you look at all the molecules, it's in some repeating structure.
0: Let's talk first about the ice that's in a glass, the ice that we're constantly in contact with. What is the structure of that ice, and what do we call that phase?
1: So now we call this ice 1, right? Or ice 1H specifically. H stands for hexagonal.
0: Okay.
1: So if you look at the structure of the ice in your ice cube or the ice that's, you know, in a glacier or something that you see anywhere on Earth, you'll see this hexagonal structure. So it's a hexagon, and at each corner is a different H2O molecule. And
0: right,
1: they're
0: so
1: oriented.
0: Very regular, familiar looking kind of crystal structure.
1: Mm-hmm.
0: Is all the ice on Earth ice 1H?
1: Yeah, so all of the ice that we find on Earth's surface and glaciers and our freezers, you know, when lakes freeze over, that's all ice 1H. There is also ice 1C, which stands for cubic. This is really rare. It only really happens in the upper atmosphere or the contrails of planes, and it's when the ice freezes at an even colder temperature and it doesn't last very long.
0: Okay. We're talking about a molecule that has a lot of little things going on, simple though it is, and this idea that what we're looking for is a structure of how those pieces will bond and snap together.
1: Yeah.
0: When we talk about different forms, crystalline phases of ice, like what are we talking about exactly?
1: Mm-hmm. Yeah, so we're talking about different ways that the H2O molecules bond together. So in ice 1, whether it be the cubic or the hexagonal, each H2O is bonded to four others. But you can imagine, if you think of this hexagon shape, that this leaves a lot of space in between the different H2O molecules. Mm-hmm. And if you were to put the water or ice under pressure, some of it will kind of fill in those gaps and they'll bond in different ways to become even more dense. And so you can get all these other forms of crystal structures when you put ice under pressure.
0: Right. Okay. So pressure, is that the primary means by which, I guess, scientists now are trying to determine other crystalline structures of ice?
1: Yeah. You're used to making ice in your freezer by lowering the temperature, right? But you can also imagine that if you put water under enough pressure, it'll also be forced into a solid structure.
0: Regardless of the temperature.
1: And it turns out that different temperatures and different pressures, the combination of the two will lead to different structures.
0: Yeah, the ice phase diagram is like temperature versus pressure.
1: Exactly.
0: Now, this being quanta, we don't always need like a why are we interested in this? Because it's fundamental science. It's the joy of discovery, right? But why are scientists continuing to probe all the different ways that they can make ice?
1: I mean, one thing is just it's water, right? It's one of the most abundant things on the planet.
0: Knowing about it's helpful in general.
1: Yeah, we want to know as much as we can about it. But there's kind of two other motivations that come into play here. One comes from planetary science. So a lot of these phases of ice, the more strange ones that we're talking about, they wouldn't exist on Earth because you need these extreme pressures. And like when you get to those pressures inside the Earth, you kind of stop finding water there. But elsewhere in the solar system, like in icy planets like Uranus and Neptune, or in the moons of Saturn and Jupiter, some of them are ice moons that consist of ice all the way down, right? And so these planets and moons might have ice in very strange forms that we're not used to here. And if we ever want to, you know, send a probe there and be able to model what we're seeing, we got to know what the forms of ice will look like. So that's one thing. And also some of these strange forms of ice might be responsible for these icy planets still being able to have magnetic fields or something. So mm-hmm. in 2019, there was the discovery of this kind of ice that can conduct electricity. And there's an idea that perhaps this is why some of these ice planets can still have a magnetic field, which is weird. So that's one motivation. And the other one comes more from the crystal side of it. So seeing ice as a crystal, there's a whole field that's interested in understanding how crystals change form, like crystal morphology. And this is relevant in a few places, but especially in pharmaceuticals. A lot of our drugs are crystals, and some of them need to have a very specific form or structure to behave in the body in the way that we want. And, you know, there's apparently a problem. This came up in my reporting, and it was kind of interesting. Like, if you have a factory that is made to produce some drug in some very specific form, you really don't want someone coming in and like dropping something into the batch or like who knows what and like accidentally changing the form and then finding a whole new structure and then you can't go back to the original structure. Like, you really want to understand how these phases change and move from one to the other and what conditions make that possible.
0: This is a great route to understanding how crystals form and what different crystal formations mm-hmm. you can get and how you would produce them. Okay. So I want to get into some of the practicalities of making different forms of ice, but I wonder, I mentioned the phase diagram. We talked about ice one and having a couple of different letters associated with it. I wonder if we can just do a little bit of a tour of different forms of ice. You mentioned there's one that conducts electricity. Mm-hmm. Which, you know, obviously liquid water does, but ice 1H doesn't, right? Or at least doesn't do it well at all. But which phase conducts electricity?
1: Yeah, so they call it super ionic ice. It's also ice 18. They earn the numbers whenever they're discovered. So the numbers represent the order of discovery, not any relationship between the different kinds of ice.
0: So 18 is recent, right?
1: Yeah, that one was seen for the first time in either 2018 or 2019, I think. We reported on it in 2019.
0: Right.
1: And one of the more recent ones that we reported on in this story this year is plastic ice 7. So it doesn't sound like 18, and it's what happens when you start with ice 7, which is this highly pressurized ice, and then you heat it up. And then at some point, you heat it up so much that all the molecules start spinning really fast.
0: It's so weird.
1: Yeah, it's kind of weird.
0: Yeah.
1: So, like, the structure is still in place, so it's still ice 7, but now it's spinning a lot, and this makes it a little elastic, like a little bendy.
0: Okay.
1: And they think that this is kind of a precursor to this superionic ice 18, in which case you heat it up even more and the hydrogens, the protons, actually, rather than just rapidly rotating, they fully break off apart from the oxygens. And hydrogen is really just protons, by the way.
0: Yeah.
1: And so those start flowing, and that's what allows it to conduct electricity.
0: That's interesting. Okay, yeah. So we have 18. We talked about plastic ice 7.
1: Yeah.
0: When we're talking about high pressure and high temperature,
1: mm-hmm.
0: how this is always all relative, right? Because we talk about,
1: yeah.
0: you know, when you say cold fusion, you mean room temperature fusion, not hot fusion, right?
1: Mm-hmm.
0: What is our relative frame of reference here? What is the pressure and temperature we're talking about for ice 7, for example?
1: Well, I think it depends because we don't actually know exactly where. Like, we have this picture of water's phase diagram. We're still working out the details of, like, where exactly ice phase changes from one to the other. So I can't give you, like, a precise temperature that ice-7 changes to plastic ice-7, but it's around, like, 500 degrees Celsius.
0: Okay, so
1: like
0: really hot.
1: Really hot, yeah.
0: Extremely
1: yeah.
0: hot ice that's a little bendy.
1: Yes.
0: Is plastic ice-7.
1: It's plastic ice-7.
0: Okay.
1: Yeah.
0: Okay. Are there any other phases of ice that are worth us pausing on for a second?
1: Yeah. So, I mean, part of why there are so many and we keep finding more is that there are some phases of ice like ice 7, which are kind of the most stable form of ice at those extreme pressures. But you can also get what are called metastable states, which are very fleeting kinds of ice. So for a very brief moment, like a fraction of a second, ice will like click into some bizarre structure and then click away and like, you know, like.
0: Thank you for the sound effect. This is audio, right? Well
1: exactly.
0: done.
1: So ice 4 is an example of this where apparently researchers gave it a nickname, Will-o'-the-Wisp, which is, I guess, from folktales, like a light that sailors will see on the water or something, just to capture how mysterious it is because they saw it this one time. I don't remember what year, but
0: early. It's 4.
1: Early on. It was yeah. number 4. And then they had trouble ever finding it again. so that's why.
0: Are we sure it exists?
1: We're sure it exists because okay, now yeah. One of the recent results, the people who discovered ice 22,
0: which we're going to get to,
1: which we're going to get to, yeah. they also figured out a way to like reliably recreate ice 4, which is cool.
0: So yeah. we know it's not a phantom ice.
1: Exactly. Yeah.
0: Right. Okay. So some of these phases that we're going to find in various places are metastable, which means I think in practice, like in the diagram, like they don't take up a lot of space, right? Because there's very
1: yeah.
0: specific conditions under which they exist and then they no longer exist.
1: Yeah.
0: Okay. Now, I mentioned at the beginning that at the turn of the century, meaning in the year 2000, there was 12 known phases of ice,
1: mm-hmm.
0: which means we've gone pretty quick in terms of the high pressures or mm-hmm. the experimental conditions to create more of these. And you said ice 18 was 2019. So where are we now? How many known phases of ice do we have at this moment?
1: So I think fully confirmed, like peer-reviewed, 21, and then there's this 22 result that I think is undergoing peer review, but in theory, 22.
0: Now we're on to the latest findings of at least ice 21,
1: mm-hmm.
0: right?
1: Yeah.
0: Okay, so let's talk about who did this work and what characterizes ice 21 and the potential ice 22 that you mentioned.
1: It was done by a group in Korea at the Korea Research Institute of Standards and Science. So there was actually this researcher, Yang J. Kim, was a postdoc there and then has since moved to California to the Lawrence Livermore Lab. And he saw hints of this mysterious ice 21 back when he was working in Korea as a postdoc, but he thought basically what he saw was a mistake. Like he saw a weird pattern in the data and he didn't have time to really investigate it, or he wasn't able to see if this corresponded to a real structure of ice.
0: Yeah.
1: And so he left without knowing, and they followed up since and confirmed that this is its own phase of ice. And what's special about it is that it's by far the most complex phase of ice we've ever seen. So most phases of ice, we said it goes down to a repeating structure at some level. And most of them will repeat every few H2O molecules, you know, maybe just a couple. But ice 21, the simplest repeating block is made up of 152 water molecules.
0: Okay, that's amazing. Let's stop on that for a second.
1: Yeah.
0: 152 molecules in a structure that doesn't repeat. And then that exact 152 repeats over and over again in this
1: exactly.
0: particular form.
1: Exactly. Yeah. It's having like a really weird like Lego block that
0: yeah,
1: you built
0: yeah.
1: with.
0: Where is this on the phase diagram? Is this higher pressure than mm-hmm. we've experienced before? What is it in temperature?
1: Yeah, so it's actually like room temperature. It's actually not cold or hot ice okay. very much, but it is extreme pressures. So part of, you know, why we're able to find all these new structures recently is that there have been a lot of advancements in just the technology that we have that's able to compress water to such an extreme pressure. And especially it's a tricky thing to both compress water to extreme pressures and also not heat it up too much if you're looking at this very specific part of the phase diagram.
0: Right, right. The temperature will change as you compress it more.
1: Right, exactly. Yeah, okay. So there's tons of really advanced techniques that get really cool, some using lasers and whatever.
0: But how did they do this one?
1: This one, they use something called a diamond anvil cell. So it's basically two pieces of diamond and you put a drop of water in between, and then that's able to compress the water to pressures like those inside the earth, like around the upper core.
0: That's a lot of pressure.
1: It's a lot of pressure, and yeah. it thanks to the fact that diamonds are so, you know, hard.
0: Diamond anvil cell.
1: Yeah.
0: That's a cool piece of kit.
1: Yeah.
0: And then they're able to control the temperature so they can get this particular phase. You said that ICE 21, 152 molecules in its mm-hmm. repeating pattern, metastable. So what does it collapse into?
1: So this is in the realm where the most stable form of ICE would be ICE 6. So it's like while Yongjae Kim was studying how to get to ICE 6, it for a second passed through this phase, which was ICE 21. So the fact that ice pops in through all these metastable states is something kind of interesting, because we would expect classically that any crystal structure will go to the lowest energy, you know, most stable arrangement. And so the fact that it's popping through these like highly, highly complex phases and structures is kind of unintuitive a little bit.
0: Right. And that is a clearly defined regular structure.
1: Yeah. It kind of locks into a very specific bonding structure.
0: Right.
1: Yeah.
0: Okay. Now, you mentioned ICE 22 potentially, not peer reviewed yet. What do we know about 22?
1: 22 is even more complex. It's 304 molecules in each repeating unit.
0: So even more complex, even higher pressure, I would assume?
1: So no, they actually found ICE 22 at a slightly lower pressure and temperature. So it's not exactly that, you know, the more extreme the situation, the more complex the ICE.
0: Just a quick question for Kurt Vonnegut fans. What do you know about ICE 9?
1: I know, yeah, this was a lot of comments.
0: Yeah, I'm sure.
1: Looking for ICE 9.
0: We got to, you know, let's give the people what they want. A, we know it's not going to freeze the whole world.
1: Totally fine. Like, it's not going to freeze the whole world. Discovered in 1968, apparently.
0: Okay.
1: And also one of these high-pressured forms of ice.
0: Right. You said at the beginning that it seems like we're just going to keep finding mm-hmm. more. So what's next? Like, let's unpack this a little bit.
1: Mm-hmm.
0: What gives us the impression that we will keep finding more? Like, we're getting to really complex mm-hmm. crystalline structures that are metastable, so they're only existing for a second. Are we just going to keep compressing it to higher and higher levels and tweaking the temperature a little bit and seeing what happens? And do we expect we'll look back in another 25 years and be like, oh, there's 50 forms of ice?
1: Yeah. There's researchers out there. Federica Copari is part of a team also in Livermore that is trying to up the pressure a lot. So she's trying to bring us to like double the pressure at the very center of the earth just to see what happens, you know?
0: Whoa.
1: I mean,
0: and these diamond anvil cells are capable of doing that.
1: Possibly. We might need to combine different techniques here. And apart also from getting to the pressures, you need to be able to tell what the structure is. So you also need to have ways to measure and take pictures of that structure.
0: How did they do that?
1: So they did that with ICE 21 by bringing it to this really large laser facility in Germany. It's called the European X-ray Free Electron Laser Facility. It's like 3.5 kilometers long. They accelerate electrons through and bounce them around to just produce these extreme X-rays, like really high energy bursts of X-rays. And that's what they send into the ice to like take a picture of it, basically.
0: So the diamond anvil cell has to be present.
1: Yeah.
0: And creating the exact conditions that you want. And then you need this extremely high-powered X-ray beam.
1: Something like that. Or for other ones like plastic I-7, X-rays aren't enough because the X-rays kind of pass through the hydrogen and only hit the oxygen. It's fine if you just want to see the structure, but if you wanted to see that spinning, you also need to send in neutrons to take pictures of the hydrogen. So there's a lot of experimental innovation that goes into every new form of ice that we find. But there's reason to believe that there are many, many more to discover, and possibly that as long as we look, we'll keep finding more of them, right? Part of this is the fact that we keep finding these metastable states that are so complex suggests that, you know, if you kind of zoom into like any phase change process, maybe it's passing through many of these different metastable states. And people have done simulations, like computer simulations, modeling the dynamics of water molecules at these different pressures, and they've found tens of thousands of different possible phases.
0: To be fair, those aren't all necessarily like ever going to happen.
1: Yeah, yeah.
0: Like they're not necessarily real or experimentally, you can't necessarily create them, but they're possible.
1: Yeah. The phase doesn't get the Roman numeral name until it's seen in a laboratory, but the simulations kind of just hint at what is possible. All of these phases are usually seen in simulations before they're discovered, though. You might not know which one you're going to find, though, once you go to the lab. Some of them that the simulation shows, they might never be possible. Like maybe that would just require too much energy, or like maybe it'll just be too unstable and we would never see such a thing.
0: Yeah.
1: But it's hard to know where to draw that line until you really go and measure it.
0: Well, I think we needed that like critical mass of at least a few. So 21, 22, plastic ice 7 to like say, okay, let's do a story about this. So maybe in a few years we'll have, you know, 25 and there'll be a reason to say, oh, there's something actually really interesting and unusual about these new forms of ice that they're going to continue to find.
1: Mm-hmm. I mean, even just the fact that ice comes in so many forms kind of shows just how much complexity can hide in even these simple substances that we think are so familiar.
0: Yeah, yeah. And now, you know, we get to be the person at the party who says, oh, check out the ice 1H in my drink and
1: exactly.
0: Start a whole conversation about how there's all these different forms of ice.
1: Right.
0: Well, people should check the story out because the graphics really help in sort of visualizing what these different crystal structures look like. Thanks for coming on the show to talk to us about it, Shalma.
1: Yeah, thank you so much. This was fun.
0: Before we let you go, we like to ask all of our guests for a recommendation. Mm-hmm. So what's exciting your imagination this week?
1: There's a movie that I saw a few months ago that I can't stop thinking about. I would describe it as kind of the most human movie I've ever seen that you could still call a sci-fi. And it's called Until the End of the World. It came out in 1991. And like the sci-fi element is that there's a doctor who wants to allow his blind wife to see. So he creates some technology that allows him to put images in.

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1: Which suggests that there will always be some math that is just unprovable. If you've been enjoying the Quanta podcast, please take a moment to rate the show and leave a review. We'd love to hear from you. 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I'm Quanta's editor-in-chief, Samir Patel. 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The production team is Ali Budner, Deborah J. Balthazar, Genevieve Sponsler, and Tommy Bazarian. 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
4: After a long urban walk and a final intense climb through a row of steep-lined concrete houses, I reach and then traverse the edge of the city. Oaxaca, Mexico, and I've entered the Sierra Norte. Heavy rain clouds swallow the tops of the peaks and I make my way upward into a new terrain. Nopal, pines with long soft needles, big spotted translucent insects, and hoof marks all intersect the small trail. When the rain begins to fall a little harder, I turn around. On the dirt road that denotes the final edge of the city, I duck into a small wooden roadside shack, and an old man welcomes me with a beer. It's a bar he built in his own backyard, with a few patio tables overlooking the entire city. We talk about the mountains and the names of the animals and the plants. "Hay chivos?" I ask. "No, no goats," he says, "but venados." I try to figure out which of these things I know by a different name and which of them I have never seen before. When the names don't line up, though, it's okay. The two of us sit and look over the valley in silence. Postcards from the Wind are produced by me, Phil Corbett. More at thewind.org.
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7: For the past 3 years, Napoli has been some kind of therapy for me, and it keeps me grounded, you know, reminding me why I decided to make the choices that I made.
8: This is your host, Suki Wessling, and this is a mini babble. 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
7: My name is Alexandrine Benjamin. I am an independent Haitian filmmaker based in San Juan, Puerto Rico. I have a master's degree in film production from the University of Greenwich in London. I am currently working as an assistant manager here in Puerto Rico, and sometimes I

0: freelance work, you know, creating content in Hulu.
1: Alexandrine's short feature is called Not Boule, or Through the Barricades. Like all of her work, Not Boule focuses on the needs and desires of Haitian people.
0: Not Boule tells the story of Jean and Rose, a modest Haitian couple who embark on a perilous journey during Payloc, solely to find a hospital where they can give birth safely. On their small bike, you know, riding through unpaved roads, they had to face, like, roadblocks. They are threatened with gunfires. And, you know, they had to face so many hardships. But even, you know, despite that, they persevere. But when they finally got into the hospital where the suffering should end, it wasn't the case because the staff behavior worsened their situation because they refused to provide them with the necessary care. And, you know, it's a very poignant story, but it's authentic. It reflects our reality back then and even more so today.
1: The film highlights the difficulty of finding medical care in a country in crisis. The story is set during Payloc, a movement that brought many Haitians to the street demanding change.
0: Some people got into the movement, you know, and they destroyed it from the within, you know. And now whenever you say Payloc, which is something that people should have been part of, but the only thing they can refer to is violence, because that's what it is. That's what it became. That particular movement, which is Payloc, is something that for the first time in my whole life, I've seen Haitian people align behind a specific thing.
1: The movement failed, the president was assassinated, and the country is now governed by a transitional presidential council. Alexandrine was in Britain getting her master's when she hit on the idea of Payloc as the backdrop for a story about maternity care.
0: The desire to create that specific film came out of frustration, to tell you frankly. It was winter of 2020, actually. I had been away for a while studying in London, and it started to be cold, like very cold, and I do not like cold. So I wanted to go back to Haiti, like spending Christmas with my friends and family, but I couldn't because all of the violence going on would prevent me to. And, you know, at the time, several neighborhoods in the capital were blocked by armed bandits. And the road leading to Jacmel, my hometown, was closed through Martissa, which is like, you know, a very big region in Port-au-Prince. So, you know, I started to vent with a friend, you know, he's now my husband, about how such action could impact so many aspects of people's lives in Haiti, especially pregnant women. And that's when he told me that he had written a short treatment for a story similar to this and asked if I wanted to develop it.
1: Alexandrine decided that the film, which could only be shot in Haiti, would serve as her master's thesis.
0: And everybody, like the university members, my families, my friends, they all advised me not to go back, like, you know, and to shoot that specific movie. The university, they wanted to let me use the equipment, but the insurance company said no, they won't allow their equipment to go to such a country with some, imagine me, a whole person, and I'm going there.
1: With the help of friends in Haiti, Alexandrine did most of the legwork from afar. But when she arrived to shoot the film,
0: things went sideways. I mean, I wasn't like, it's not like I was surprised because I know, you know, what the country was like. And people, not all, you know, everybody was happy with what we were doing because some people, powerful people in Haiti, in Jacmel, when they see you with a camera, they are afraid that you are going to show, you know, what they are doing underneath. One time a guy came on the set and he pulled out a gun and he said that we had to stop. And I was like, who are you? And then he was like, I'm not interested in what you're saying. I just need you guys to back it, you know, just fake it. I don't want you here. I was like, but who are you? Because we have permission from, you know, the mayor's office, from the police department. And he was like, I am an authority. I am a chief, you know, like Right, but I'm trying to get someone to get me my authorization. He's like, look, lady, I need you out of here. And in the middle of this, the former president, Jovenel Moïse, was assassinated, so we had to stop production for about 3 days.
1: Alexandrine Benjamin has made a beautiful film, but its beauty was not her primary purpose.
0: I didn't get into creating movies because I wanted to do art. I wanted to help. And I just realized that filmmaking can help with that, and I decided to do filmmaking.
1: As a filmmaker, she has a wide view of what Haitians need to do to heal the country's wounds, from their history of colonization, natural disaster, intractable violence, and interference from outside powers.
0: Our past, I believe, interfere with, our daily lives, and we don't even realize it, some kind of behaviors that we may have, for example, not trusting each other. This is a very big issue in Haiti. We do not trust each other. And you may suddenly know that any good relationship starts with believing, trusting each other. If I don't trust you, I can't have a good collaboration with you. There's nothing good we can do because we are still waiting for when you're going to do something that will hurt me because we've been hurt so much in the past. How do you get that out of the Haitian mind? Because we're not even aware that we're like that. Well, with Nat Boulay particularly, my main message for Haitian with that film is that we need to think about the impact of our actions before we take them. I know we've been suffering for a long time, but that doesn't mean that we need to hurt each other to get what we need.
1: Filmmaker Alexandrine Benjamin doesn't just hope her film will help heal her country. She has found that it's a touchstone of her own.
0: For the past 3 years, Nat Boulay has been some kind of therapy for me, allowing me to connect with people every now and then. And it keeps me grounded, reminding me why I decided to make the choices that I made. And that even though it can be hard now, but at some point, I'm gonna get to where I'm meant to. It's very important for me to keep creating content that can impact people's lives in a positive way. We need to be taking care of each other. No one is gonna do it for us. No other nations, not the United States, not Canada, not France. We are responsible for ourselves, and we need to act like that.

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You can learn more at alexandrineb.com. The song Shishiodoshi is by Steviosphere on Bandcamp. The song Sun Soleil is originally by Haitian singer Dina B, and this performance is by Jaina Sayir. You can find links in the show notes at Bavelry.com. 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
4: Snowy owls are glamour birds. When some fly south from the Arctic to adorn fence posts and driftwood logs in the northern United States, people turn up in flocks to see them. But these owls are infrequent visitors to the lower 48, even in winter. Most snowy owls stay in the Arctic all year long, hunting through both the long hours of summer and the darkness of winter. So, what time of day do snowy owls hunt when they come south? Are they diurnal, or daytime hunters, or nocturnal ones? Where the big owls winter farther south, many hunt from dusk into night. During the day, they often stand on the same perch, snoozing on and off. But around sunset, the white-feathered hunters begin to appear restless, fluffing their feathers and gliding from perch to perch. As dusk sets in, these opportunists fly out to seek their prey, rodents and rabbits in the fields, ducks and shorebirds along the coasts. They will even fly out over the water to take sleeping seabirds. Have you seen a snowy owl in your neck of the woods? Share a photo on our Facebook page at Bird Note Radio. For Bird Note, I'm Mary McCann.
5: I am 50 feet underwater, alone, a quarter mile offshore from the Kohala coast of Hawaii Island. The fish on my stringer are bleeding into the current. I can see the faint copper trace dissolve into blue. Something in the water around me is reading the signal. Then the shadow comes. 15 feet of tiger shark, striped and deliberate, materializing from the haze the way large things do underwater. Not approaching so much as arriving. She circles once. Her eyes find mine. She stops. I do not turn away. I hold position, eye to eye, and I wait. People who haven't spent years in the ocean read this as confrontation, a near-death experience to recount at dinner parties. But I see a shark almost every dive. The shark is not a metaphor. She is a Tuesday. Hanging there in the blue while she decides what I am, I think about my father. Dr. Moges Bizuna, born in Harar, Ethiopia in 1944, the son of a wealthy man who refused to acknowledge him, raised in a shack by his mother. At 10 years old, he left home and traveled 50 miles to find a school because the town he came from had no school past the third grade, and he had already decided that the ceiling above him was not his ceiling. He's 81 years old now. He's losing his vision. The man who chased light across continents can no longer read his phone. There's a story my father told at every party, every family gathering, every holiday table throughout my childhood in Indianapolis. He told it the way people tell stories that contain them, not to inform, but to return. He was 10 years old, sharing a single rented room with four other boys at the school 50 miles from home. They paid 2 bur a month, pennies, for injera and sherbet twice a day and a place to sleep. When winter came and the days grew shorter, they were offered candles for 25 cents each. One boy refused to pay his share. The other four children, including my father, each paid extra and bought the candles themselves. They were 10 years old. They had already learned that the agreement, everyone contributes, everyone benefits, was the only structure that worked. You did not wait for perfect conditions. You filled the gap and moved forward. But the boy who refused to pay used the light the most. He sat closest to the candle. He read the longest. He seemed to believe he was clever. So they took their blankets and built a wall around him. If he would not pay for the light, he would not receive it. But the enclosure had a flaw. They couldn't seal the ceiling. Light leaked through the top and pooled inside his fort, while they shivered in open air. He was warm and illuminated, and because he was 10 years old and hadn't yet learned the cost of certain kinds of cleverness, he began to read aloud, just to let them know. So they sat in the dark, together, and refused to buy light at all. The boy had fashioned his own candle from fat and cloth. The smell spread through the neighborhood until neighbors arrived with sticks and taught him a lesson that reason could not. After that, he paid his share. They lit the candle. They all had light. My father told this story laughing, not as a lesson. He never said, "And so you see, the moral is," he told it as a memory that delighted him, that contained something true about how the world works. He laughed at the rancid candle. He laughed at the neighbors. He laughed at the image of 5 10-year-old boys negotiating the economics of shared light. I retold it at his 70th birthday party in Indianapolis. He had forgotten the story entirely. He listened to me tell it and laughed with his whole body, as if though hearing it for the first time. By then it had already passed from him to me so completely that he no longer needed to carry it.

My parents fled Ethiopia in 1978. The Derg, the military junta, had marked my father for arrest. He had one night. He left immediately, going into hiding in the countryside. My mother stayed behind with their toddler, Umsalu, hoping the danger would pass. It didn't. By April of that year, staying meant dying. They walked to Sudan, on foot. They reached a camp, and it was there, in the space between one life and the next, that I was conceived. Not planned, not an accident, but the natural consequence of two people who had survived something together and were still choosing to believe in the future. They did not know if they would make it to Frankfurt. They conceived me anyway. They moved forward anyway. They released the outcome anyway.

They reach Frankfurt, where I would be born a few months later. My father's brother, Alamayo, was painting a hunger cloth for a German church. That commission financed my parents' flight from Sudan. In 1981, after my first birthday, the White Harvest Church in Indianapolis sponsored our immigration to the United States. My brother rejoined us a year later, after 4 years of separation, held whole by his grandmother, while my parents rebuilt a life on the other side of the world.

0: My father completed his PhD. He taught anatomy and physiology for 30 years. The architecture of the human body, how systems connect, how structure supports function, how every visible action depends on invisible preparation. He was teaching the same thing in the classroom he had learned in horror. He just had a different language for it by then. Last week, my children's mother called and asked me to take the kids. My daughter, Mary Coco, 12. My son, Mogus Mackay, 10, named for his grandfather. Later that night, she sent me a message. Thank the kids. I didn't know what she meant. I asked them about it in the morning. Mary has been making sea creatures from beads and elastic cord, squids, octopuses, starfish, and selling them to her classmates. Mogus learned to make them too and sells the same item for $20 that his sister sells for $10. He has always understood leverage. When they arrived at their mother's house and found her upset, they didn't ask for an explanation. They came up with a plan. Mary gave Mogus $50, money they had made themselves, at school, with their hands, and sent him out into the rain to find something to ease her mother's pain. He walked to 4 stores. He selected a necklace, her favorite lemonade, and a small jade cat, because their mother loves cats. Mary stayed home and watched her baby half-sibling until the boyfriend came back from work. They left the gifts and a note on the bed and said nothing about it afterward. I did not teach them to do this. I recognized it. I have seen it before. In a cold room in horror. In a refugee camp in Sudan. In a retirement community in Charlotte where my father can no longer see his grandchildren's faces. My father traveled 50 miles. I descend 50 feet. My children spent $50. Not because they were told, but because darkness asked and they answered with what light they had. My father's losing his vision. A window once open is now closing. I cannot fix this. What I can do is keep diving, keep teaching, keep raising Mogus and Mary Coco in the light of what was passed to me. Now it passes forward again, in small, unremarkable acts. A necklace, a lemonade, a jade cat left silently on a bed.
1: This is Birdnote. Insects are the great humming foundation of the food chain, and they are a key food source for so many species of birds. A great place to listen to insects and birds is a remote mountain lake in the spring. Gordon Hempton, an acoustic ecologist, recorded the sounds of this lake in Washington's Methow Valley. The air is so clear of noise, you'll actually be able to hear tiny splashes. That's the lake trout gobbling up insects from just below the water's surface. Now to listen as the sunlight weakens, the insects emerge, and the birds sing their goodnights before the frogs take over for the evening.

0: 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I'm Ashley Ahern.
1: This is Bird Note. Today, we'll meet a species rarely seen in the wild, the teenage birder. It can be really lonely when you're a teen who's into birds. You're most likely the only one in your school. And if you do find friends who bird, they probably live hours away. Meet Alyssa Yang. She couldn't find a young birder group anywhere in California, so she created her own.
2: I really wanted to do this, and I thought it could be possible. And I thought there's other young birders clubs out there. Like, why can't I do this? So I just sort of, one day, I just sort of decided to, I don't know, just get a bunch of friends together and do a field trip, and hopefully it would blossom into something bigger, and that's exactly what happened.
1: Alyssa and her friends in the California Young Birders get together every month or so. I joined them last summer for a trip to the San Bernardino National Forest. The teens are on the hunt for the Mexican whippoorwill. It's an elusive bird that comes out at dusk and dawn. We grab our headlamps and hike down a rocky dirt road. The whippoorwill dives down and snatches a moth right in front of us. And then, with a rustle of feathers, it's gone. This is the kind of thing that Alyssa lives for.
2: When I get older, I want to become a writer, and I want to write about nature and obviously birds. I mean, yeah, I'm kind of going to have a career in ornithology.
1: 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I'm Shayla Farsan.
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4: A light summer rain darkens the green stone walls of the old church, and a three-wheeled moto taxi rounds the corner. Oaxaca, Mexico, and the Sierra Norte are visible through the mist. On the flat bed of the moto taxi is a sound system, advertising the big fight. Tonight, it says, Lucha Libre. The ring is in the center of an old tiled parking garage, and colorful flags flitter above. The men wear extravagant costumes, bright masks, spandex, leather boots, and they fly through the air, launching off the ropes, pulling off incredible acrobatic flips and high kicks. The audience surrounds them, seated at floor level looking up, as a luchador called Endeavor launches himself 15 feet out of the ring directly onto his muscle-bound opponent, crashing into the folding chairs. Over by the sound system, I speak to Manuel El León Hernández, the announcer of tonight's fight.
5: Son personas normales, pero al momento en el que se visten, que se ponen una máscara.
6: These are ordinary people. 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They become they practically become immortal once they're up in the ring.
4: Postcards from the Wind are produced by me, Phil Corbett. A full 40-minute episode about Lucha Libre at thewind.org.
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0: CB handles.
2: 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I fix everybody's CBs.
3: Well, started out years ago, I hauled concrete on a flatbed. One of my buddies just said, hey, that's the concrete cowboy, and it stuck with me.
0: In the late 1950s, the Federal Communications Commission started requiring licenses for anyone wanting to use a CB. That's a citizen's band radio. It was easy enough to get a license, but CBs got so common that many truckers just didn't bother with it. To evade the FCC, truckers and others without licenses came up with fictitious names for themselves.
4: They call me Shadow. I'm not going to get into the story about how I got that name, but...
0: Even though the FCC stopped requiring the CB license in the early 1980s, the tradition of handles has stuck around. They can be jokes.
5: They nicknamed me Little Mama because I used to weigh 110 pounds soaking wet.
0: Exercises and wish fulfillment.
6: But I've gone by two-speed before, but it's like slow and slower.
0: Yes, appropriated insults, too.
7: If you Google the words wild Australian, it comes back dingo.
0: Sort of.
7: Yeah, that's my handle.
8: Ghost Rider, how the heck are you?
0: But Mike Crawford here might be the first trucker who told me that a CB handle meant to last is rarely something you give yourself.
8: We give him the handle beer tab because when he was sitting there drinking beer, that's how he kept count of how many he'd had was he'd saved little tabs.
0: A legit handle is like a nickname that takes.
8: The reason he looks like Curly from the Three Stooges and he can sound and act just like him.
0: In fact, Crawford gave me my own handle.
8: Like you're like a ghost. I'm somewhere and all of a sudden you show up. And with you being everywhere and being able to write about everything, he needs a ghost writer.
0: That's W-R-I-T-E-R.
8: Ghost writer. Yeah, that's a good one.
0: But how Mike Crawford became the Mustang is a more interesting story.
8: Working on a ranch out in Colorado for $100 a week.
0: He'd come off the road in the 1980s to try his hand as a cowboy out in Colorado.
8: It was a wild Mustang from out in Nevada or somewhere.
0: There, he would come to know a wild horse.
8: They named this horse Norman.
0: Norman.
8: He was very friendly, and he was very playful. He would come up behind you, and he'd take his nose, and he'd knock your cowboy hat off. He was like a puppy dog.
0: Mike took on the project of breaking Norman to a rider.
8: And I could ride most anything. Well,
0: it didn't always go well.
8: I climbed up in the saddle. I squeezed my legs together, which was a command to get him to, you know, go forward. He didn't walk forward. He went straight up. Did you ever try to get a saddle out from between your legs when you're 8 foot in the air and coming down and there's no horse under you? I hit hard. Me, the saddle still between my legs, and I'm laying there trying to breathe. Norman comes over, and I swear to God this is the truth because some other people see it would verify it. Norman come over, bent down, looked at me like, are you all right, and licked my face like a damn dog would. So anyhow, everybody kept calling me Mustang Man.
0: And like any good handle, the name stuck. Mustang's long career in trucking saw both the glory days and the long decline of the CB. Truckers today call it the, quote, original social media for its heyday in the 1970s when impromptu highway meet-and-greets were something of a norm for drivers. CB coffee breaks, some called them.
8: You got to know guys out there. You'd be driving down the road and see a truck coming on and holler over, hey, Beer Tab, is that you? Or Monkey Child, is that you?
0: When friendships were forged over the airwaves.
8: But we'd go along and just BS the whole way. It was a social thing.
0: Those things still happen, but the steady rise of the cell phone did a number on CB culture among truckers.
8: Everybody is on the phone.
0: And everybody else.
8: The cell phone, it became the downfall for a lot of things.
0: One good thing, makes it fairly simple to collect questions for a podcast. If you've got a question about trucking, dial 765-245-4844 to ask the pros. Be sure to state your name and location with any message. The Channel 19 special is a feature of Over the Road, from Radiotopia and Overdrive Magazine. It's produced by Ian Koss and myself, Todd Dills, with support from Lacey Roberts, Paul Marhoffer, and Julie Shapiro. Thanks to the truckers whose voices you heard at the top, Steve Kamishak, Jason Earlywine, and Walkabout Transport owner-operator Debbie Dingo Desiderato. Don't believe her? Go ahead and Google it. Paul will be back with you next week, all the way from Grand Island, Nebraska. Until then, Ghost Riders over and out.
1: Okie dokie, toodaloo. We'll catch you on down the trail. Keep the bugs off your glass and the bears off your tail, right?

0: Toward the end of the 1939 film, Mr. Smith Goes to Washington, there's this pivotal scene. Maybe you remember it. Senator Jefferson Smith, played by the irresistible Jimmy Stewart, has been duped by his longtime hero, Senator Joseph Payne, and the media magnate Jim Taylor. Feeling completely demoralized, Mr. Smith packs his bags, ready to skip town, but not before making one last stop. In the hush of the D.C. evening, Clarissa Saunders, the sassy secretary played by Jean Arthur, happens upon Mr. Smith.
1: You know, I had a hunch I'd find you here.
0: Inside the Lincoln Memorial.
2: Well, what do you expect me to do? An honorary stooge like me against the Taylors and Paynes and machines and lies.
1: Your friend Mr. Lincoln had his Taylors and Paynes. So did every other man who ever tried to lift his thought up off the ground. All the good that ever came into this world came from fools with faith like that. You know that, Jeff.
0: And sure enough, beneath the steady gaze of Honest Abe himself, Mr. Smith realizes that, by golly, he does know. And gosh darn it, he's gonna stick around and fight. So, giving Abe one last salute, Smith dashes off to ensure Frank Capra's movie has an appropriately happy ending. In a way, it makes perfect sense for Capra to choose the Lincoln Memorial for the scene. As tour guide Tim Krepp points out, on the steps leading up to Henry Bacon's neoclassical building and Daniel Chester French's marble sculpture, the memorial has been a Washington icon ever since opening to the public in 1922.
3: It's the one thing that probably every tourist to Washington, D.C. insists upon coming to, and I would, frankly, should lose my license if I don't take a group here.
0: But here's the thing. Krepp finds that many of these groups, well, let's just say when it comes to the Lincoln Memorial, they've heard things.
3: There's any number of stories that people can swear of true that are heard from on their last trip to D.C. their tour guide told them, and then some that are actually repeated in print.
0: The most famous one, Krepp says, involves Lincoln's hands.
3: His hands form what appears to be in American Sign Language A and an L.
0: And Krepp says, actually, of all the legends surrounding the memorial,
3: it comes the closest to being possibly true.
0: And here's why. In 1889, Daniel Chester French created a piece for the world's only four-year college for the deaf, D.C.'s Gallaudet University.
3: He did a sculpture of Reverend Gallaudet, the person that the institution is named after, teaching American Sign Language to the very first student. And in that sculpture, he is signing to the young girl an A, and she is repeating an A. So French, three decades before the Lincoln Memorial was built, had carved an A into a statue.
0: French's daughter later denied the claim, as does the National Park Service.
3: But I don't think the evidence is there to categorically deny it. I don't think the evidence is there to say it's true, but it falls into that nether region that legend and folklore fill in the mix between.
0: On the other hand, Krepp says, some stories are so far out, they don't even approach that nether region.
3: My favorite straight-up wrong story is the Robert E. Lee carved in the back of the head.
0: Robert E. Lee was, of course, the commanding general of the Confederate Army in the Civil War, and legend has it that if you look closely at the back of Lincoln's head, you can see Lee's profile.
3: Like so many urban legends, you dig into it, and there's this backstory of Daniel Chester French was a closet Klan member or something like that, and like highly unlikely. This was a guy that was born and raised in New England, an old school Yankee. He was 10 years old when the Civil War started. Certainly would have no sympathy with the Southern cause.
0: The Park Service denies this one, too. To quote their website, no such carving was done intentionally. Visitors claim to find all sorts of profiles within the tufts of Lincoln's hair.
4: I'd never heard the story about Robert E. Lee. That's interesting. But I certainly do hear lots of myths about architecture and design in Washington.
0: And architecture and design is practically this guy's middle name.
4: I'm Martin Moeller, Senior Vice President and Curator at the National Building Museum.
0: The museum, located in downtown D.C., has a long-term exhibit called Washington, Symbol and City.
4: And in conjunction with that exhibition, we have elements that talk about the Lincoln Memorial,
0: including its role in the composition of the National Mall, which brings us to a whole other tale about the memorial. Back in 1901, the Senate Park Improvement Commission of the District of Columbia decided to extend the mall west of the Washington Monument.
4: And one of the aspects of their plan was that at the end of that axis, the Capitol to the Washington Monument should be a memorial to Abraham Lincoln, the great president who had saved the nation.
0: There was just one little hitch.
4: The Lincoln Memorial was built on an area that had been really part of the river. That area was a tidal marsh.
0: And therefore anything but ideal for erecting a marble, granite, and limestone monument. So they built these massive cave-like foundations.
4: And at one point in the past, it was possible to go into the spaces under the Lincoln Memorial and see some of these concrete foundation structures that helped to support the structure. I don't know if those are still open to the public.
0: They're not. Nor are they open to public radio reporters, I I tried. But one of the cool things about the caverns is what you'd find if you did go down there.
5: Apparently, over the years, due to water coming through, there are now like stalactites and stalagmites.
4: That's right. You know, the water's getting through and collecting the salts and minerals and creating stalactites, as would happen in a natural cave.
0: But as DC tour guide Tim Krepp points out, there's something very important you won't find in those crypt-like caves.
3: When I took the DC license, one of the questions was a picture of the Lincoln Memorial and says, who's buried here? And I'm like, I don't know. I don't think anyone's buried here. I know for a fact Lincoln's not here.
0: It's true. Lincoln is buried in Springfield, Illinois, alongside his wife and three of their four sons. But, says Krepp, that doesn't detract from the memorial's ultimate power. He sees the memorial's emotional voltage in action every day. Adults stop and stare, some with tears in their eyes. Teenagers, who have been talking and texting all day, put down their cell phones and fall silent.
3: This is where you go for inspiration, where you go to talk things over with yourself and try to commune with Lincoln in a way that you don't really do it with Washington. Maybe with Jefferson you try to do some, there's some ways to make that more alive, but you don't feel that pull that you do when you come here to see Abraham Lincoln.
0: So, going back to Mr. Smith, it's no wonder our hero chooses the Lincoln Memorial in the midst of his personal crisis.
1: Remember the first day you got here? Remember what you said about Mr. Lincoln? You said he was sitting up there waiting for someone to come along? You were right. He was waiting for a man who could see his job and sail into it. That's what he was waiting for. A man who could tear into the tailors and root him out into the open. I think he was waiting for you, Jeff.
0: And it's no wonder he's inspired to overcome that crisis in the presence of this legendary, if humble, figure who changed the course of history.
2: Clarissa, where can we get a drink?
1: Now you're talking. Come on over to my place.
0: In Washington, I'm Rebecca Shear.
6: This is Random Tape. I'm David Weinberg, and this piece of tape I'm about to play for you, it's a few years old. It's a story that my friend Casey told me. He was a holdout during Katrina. He had been living in a warehouse, and the roof had been ripped off by the storm, and he worked occasionally for a friend of his who owned a place called Old Time Photo in the French Quarter. It was one of these places where you go and put on old clothing and take fake historical photos with your friends. And so Casey was staying here, and this story takes place on the night that President Bush came to visit New Orleans. And that night they issued a 7 o'clock curfew for everyone in the city, and Casey was on his way home when he had this encounter with a couple of state troopers, and he's never been the same since.
7: Whenever I bicycle past that evening, around 20 after 7, there was two state troopers there. And I didn't even see them as state troopers. I just saw them as, hey, two new guys in the neighborhood. And that's why I said, hey, new guys in the neighborhood. And I bicycled around a corner going on to St. Anne, and man, they just jumped on me, knocked me off the bike. And I got up and I go, wow, man. And they were right in my face like a sergeant in a boot camp. I mean, right in my face. You know, and they're all like in their pristine ironed shirts, the shiny badges and, and the hats and everything. And they're right there with the flashlights. And they said, where are you coming from? And I'm over there just like talking like a 78 RPM record real quick. I just got back from buying batteries and I'm trying to explain myself. And they're telling me to shut up, real in the face. And then there was Miles on the third floor. And he was saying, that's Casey, he belongs there. Yeah, he's got the keys, he does photography at all time. And they're telling him to shut up, and they're telling him to get inside, and he's not getting inside. Miles literally, I really believe, saved my life in the sense that because he stayed out there, and they told him to get inside, but he knew they couldn't get to him. And they're in my face, I'm explaining, they're pushing my button, and all of a sudden, this back and forth gets louder and louder and quicker and quicker and quicker. And all of a sudden, a gun is put right here to my forehead. And all of a sudden, right after that happened, the fist from the other cop hits me in the head three times and then one in the neck. It was like, boom, boom, boom, boom. And I went down. And when I went down on the ground, my glasses flew off. And I reach over to get my glasses, and the cop goes, and he smashes them. He literally smashes my glasses. Something like that to some people would get up and they just like pummel or hit the cop or whatever. And I got up and I looked at him like I'm looking at you. No hands coming out. And they were, in fact, they were probably one of the cops was probably thinking, why did he do that? Because that really took it to a real, real low level. The gun to the head and the hitting, you know, that's part of what they do. But smashing the glasses, and they don't know whether that's just reading glass. I mean, I'm blind with that. I mean, I'm extremely nearsighted. So anyway, I look, had the key, I go towards old time photos. It's about from here to where those boxes are at. I pull the plywood aside, open the door. I got in, I shut the door, I latched it, and my heart was beating. It was beating hundreds and hundreds of times a minute. It was just like, I mean, it was almost like a paradiddle. And immediately I'm looking through curtains in the door, and the first feeling I got was like, wow, it was like the feeling of Anne Frank. I've been to Holland, been to where Anne Frank's place was at. It was like the Anne Frank syndrome just kicked in. Because all of a sudden, the people who are there to protect you have turned against you.
8: It's to the best of our knowledge. I'm Anne Strainchamps. What is it about food and cooking that makes memories come to life? Walk into a kitchen, fill a pot with water, and you can practically feel the ghosts hovering in the air. Crystal Wilkinson does.
9: When I string green beans, I spread my legs wide and let my dress dip between my legs like my grandmother did, and use the skirt cloth to place the strings in as I go. Everything was a tool in my grandmother's house, even her clothing, mine too. I snap each green bean 3 times, once to take off the stem, once to take off the tip, and once to break them in half before I place them in a pan of cold water on the floor in front of me. The rhythm of work like this is cellular, a memory my body carries. Our connections to food are ancestral. Sometimes I hear myself saying, "Law me," or "Lord have mercy." I shake the strings from my dress tail into an old newspaper and reach for more. I scrub the new white potatoes, pour any dark spots from the flesh, and dunk them into the pan of water too. I rinse them for dirt, then run more water and rinse them again. I put a little vegetable oil in a large sauce pot and add a smoked turkey leg or thigh and a chopped onion. I let the onion get soft. Then I put in my green beans and new potatoes. Pour just enough water to cover the vegetables and let it simmer. I'm always motivated to cook when something that smells good is simmering in the pot. The aroma floating through the house lets my children know their hard work will pay off. They come one by one and ask, "Mama, what you cooking?" I shoo them back to their chores, smile, wipe the sweat from my brow, and keep at it. I am always thinking of the big mamas, the aunties, and the grannies who were doing the same thing with similar rhythms in their bodies. Their elbows bending, their fingers gripping, their cooking spoons like this, the steam rising to coat their faces, Cooking is meditation. Cooking is communing with the kitchen ghost long dead. These Sundays are church.
8: In her kitchen, Crystal Wilkinson can feel the presence of five generations of Black women who came before her. She grew up in rural Kentucky, making buttermilk biscuits and blackberry cobbler with her grandmother. And now, the former poet laureate of Kentucky is passing her family's stories and recipes down to her own children and grandchildren. Shannon Henry Kleiber is a big fan of her book, Praise Song for the Kitchen Ghosts.
10: Crystal, I love how you talk about hanging up your grandmother's dress sometimes when you're cooking. How did you think about that? Did you just see it and you thought, I need a little inspiration, I'm going to take her dress and I'm going to actually hang it up in the kitchen and have it be an inspiration to me as I'm cooking?
11: It was just something that I did in a moment of grief. You know, after she died, my cousins who were like siblings and my aunts and uncles, we always gathered down home. And so she had passed and we were all in deep grief and thinking about how we proceed from here. It was Thanksgiving and I was struggling. I mean, I'm a good cook, but I was just sort of struggling against the grief and not sure that I could do it. And I remembered that I had her dress in the closet and I just went back there and grabbed it. And my intention was just to touch it. But I brought it into the kitchen with me and hung it up on the back door and sort of felt her presence there and could almost hear her voice saying, okay, get it going. Get your pots out. Let's go.
10: Who else are the kitchen ghosts in your family?
11: Well, I imagine, you know, I talk about my mother being a failed cook. She's there. And my grandmother, Christine, and her mother, and most of all, Aggie of color, she was called, that was born in 1795 in Virginia and brought to Kentucky as an enslaved child. She haunted

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1: Where he had deeded her kitchen utensils or household items like a feather bedstead, a table, pots and pans, and the top of my head blew off, and I thought I had never gotten so close to the period of enslavement in my lineage. You know, as an intellectual, as a professor, as a Black woman in America, I knew the history, but I had never gotten so close to it with my lineage to realize that, you know, that's where the Wilkinson name came from, and the fact that Tarleton was a white man and he had never married a white woman and had 10 children with her. Each little bit of archival research unearthed another wonder to me. And I was really focused on Aggie, and I went to sleep wondering about her life. And I woke up and I heard a voice that said, "My mother calls to me, but not in your language." You know, my eyes got popped up and I just began sobbing, knowing that she was my relative, and it seemed to be a call to me that she was asking me to tell her story.
2: Wow. And so she is a character in this book, and she is a voice in this book, and you've brought her back in so many ways. What is particular or really vibrant about the foodways of her time and her life that came through generations later in your family?
1: I think for me, what happened was when my grandmother passed, I came up with the idea of the kitchen ghost. But I realized that almost nothing we do is sort of isolated in our time. Mm-hmm. You know, everything reaches back. In the bread chapter, I say there has always been bread. And I started thinking about how important it was for my grandmother to have bread. And it was always homemade bread. So it was biscuits and it was cornbread. And I began to trace the lineage of bread. Mm-hmm. What would bread have looked like in Aggie's time with the rations she would have had available to her as an enslaved woman? I started thinking about that and just why we do a certain thing, or why, you know, like soft flour that can only be found in this region to make the perfect southern biscuit. It's not that Northerners can't make biscuits. Mm-hmm. They can, but it's in the ingredients too. So sometimes even the ingredients are regional.
2: So tell me about some of the things that you cook if you have a certain emotion. You know, is there some time when you're feeling, I don't know, if you're feeling sad or if you're feeling disconnected, do you turn to a certain thing you want to cook?
1: I think bread making brings it all back, the quickest way to sort of commune with the ancestors, if you will, or to sort of meditate through while cooking. I've got what's been wonderful on social media is to see all of these attempts at the biscuits that people send me. Mm-hmm. And I think biscuits are really simple to make, but they also help me sort of commune with the ancestors when I'm making biscuits or cornbread. And the smell mm-hmm. of the cornbread, the sizzle of it going into the skillet.
2: When you were doing the research, is there anything that surprised you?
1: Well, perhaps thinking about my mother and her need for birthday celebration. Mm. And thinking about sort of the history of Black people not being able to celebrate during enslavement, not knowing their birthdays. That was a surprise.
2: That was a lovely part. Can you tell a little bit about your mother loved her birthdays. She just,
1: yes.
2: Right? So tell us about what would that be like?
1: Yeah.
2: And it's actually
1: Valentine's Day. My mother is a Valentine's baby. And so was one of my uncles. February 14th was her birthday. And she would start around Thanksgiving. That's when we would all be together. She would start and she'd say, "You know what's coming up. Guess what's coming up?" And we all knew what she was doing. Or she would call me and say, "My birthday's coming up in a few months." I mean, I think it started as early as July.

0: was, but she was always talking about her birthday. And then when I did the research and I connected the history of birthdays for Black people in America, I was like, well, maybe she sort of innately knew this. And I think it also, I hadn't realized how important I also thought birthdays were, because I always tried to make my children's birthdays special when they were little, even to my own detriment.
1: Well, I think it's worth it. You only have it once a year, right?
0: That's true. It's true.
1: I also really, I like how you talk about recipes as being like poems, and you're a poet also. How does it seem like a poem to you? How do you compare poems and recipes?
0: Well, I think it started with hearing my grandmother. Recipes are both, at least in my family, they're both oral and aural. So there's a storytelling element that I think makes them very poetic. And of course, where we're from, the accent and the cadence of the voice is melodic. And in giving me the recipes, she would say, now, what you're going to need is a bowl about the size of that white one down in the cabinet. Reach down there and you'll see what I'm talking about. And, you know, if I pulled out the wrong one, law me, Crystalline, that is not the right one, the white one, the one with the rim around the top. And then I would grab that up and she'd say, and you're going to feel that about half full. Then you'll need a pinch of this. You'll need a dab of that. And just the rhythm in her voice. And I think all the women of her time from down home sounded that way. I mean, I think it's like in that passage that I read, I mean, I think it's cellular memory, right? Like it soothes me. It's almost like a meditation when I think about them making it. And then I sort of become, I feel like in many ways I've become my grandmother. Not only do I see her doing it, when I look down at my hands are moving in the same way with the same rhythm that she had. You know, I make that sort of joke of like when she would stir things by hand so hard that her breast would be shaking in her house dress and the meat on her arm would be flapping. And now when I'm beating a cake by hand, I'm like, oh, there she is. Like, there it is. Like that same sort of rhythm, that same motion. You know, not only can you look at old pictures and see the faces of your children or your siblings or your aunts, in this generation, I would like to think that some of the things that they did or how they spoke, things we can't see in a photograph, are also present.
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4: Let's go back in time about 20 years. It's the early 90s. Young people are watching MTV, their parents' Twin Peaks. Maurice Caldwell is 22 years old and lives in the Almeny Project in Bernal Heights, on the same street where he grew up. He works in an industrial warehouse in Hayward and likes to hang out with his friends.
5: We went places, did things. Go to the movies, go horseback riding, go fishing, go bowling, play ball.
4: But Caldwell is the first to say he was a troublemaker.
5: I wasn't a choir boy. I wasn't, you know, no angel. I sold drugs, you know. I did that, you know, time to time.
4: And from time to time, he'd come in contact with police.
5: I used to get arrested like two or three times a month, you know. So it was nothing new to me, you know, because I was like, there's nothing, you know. They just want to, you know, question me and let me go.
4: Until, in the morning hours, one day in September of 1990, when Caldwell was picked up and taken to the county jail at 850 Bryant Street. That day, police accused him of murder.
5: It was a shock. It was a complete shock. I felt like, oh, y'all tripping. Y'all making a mistake. You know what I'm saying? You really don't know your job if you're trying to accuse me of murder. You're not doing your job.
4: What did they say?
5: This is what they said. You had a right to remain silent. You was under arrest. That's what they say.
4: On June 30 of 1990, on the 900 block of Ellsworth Street in the Almeny Projects, a man named Judy Acosta was murdered outside a car. Police found one woman who witnessed the killing as she stood at her apartment window. When police first questioned her, she told them that the shooters do not live around here, and she didn't know their nicknames. 2 weeks later, police returned with a picture of the woman's neighbor, Maurice Caldwell. According to what was later presented at trial, the woman identified Caldwell as the shooter and said she'd seen him standing under a streetlight when Acosta was shot. Whether the streetlight is even visible from the woman's window became a big question, but not until years later. At the trial, no one questioned her testimony, and Caldwell was disappointed with his lawyer.
5: I had a so-called lawyer, but he was ineffective, totally. He didn't do nothing to help me fight my case.
4: The prosecutor, Al Giannini, was an assistant district attorney in San Francisco at the time. He says it's not surprising the witness changed her story, nor did he hide that fact at trial.
6: I'd like to remind you the jury actually heard those tapes, and I think they accepted the fact that she was saying a couple of different things. I think it's just the sort of apparent inconsistency that happens when people describe things. But if you talk to them a little bit, they clear it up, and it's clear that they mean the same thing.
4: Giannini believes Mary Cobbs, the witness, was telling the truth.
6: It is my personal opinion that Mary Cobb was an entirely credible witness, and certainly the jury accepted it, and she was very compelling. I think if you had seen Mary Cobb or met Mary Cobb, anybody would immediately dismiss the idea that she was fabricating, and it was just extraordinarily unlikely that she was mistaken because of the circumstances. So I think she was being entirely accurate in what she reported.
4: Caldwell's trial for first-degree murder proceeded quickly. What would usually be a year's worth of preparation was condensed into 6 months.
5: They didn't take their time and do the work that needs to be done, you know, in order to show that it's an innocent man incarcerated. You know, they just wanted to go on my character and look at bad at character, and that's all what was going to lead to the conviction. And that's what happened.
4: In March of 1991, Caldwell was the man in the defendant's chair, but he says it was like they were talking about somebody else.
5: The courtroom, crowded, a lot of police, family members, friends, associates. When the jury went out to deliberate, they were saying guilty. I thought they were saying not guilty. You know, I really thought justice prevailed, and then I looked at my lawyer and my family and them, and they were shaking their head like, it didn't dawn on me they were saying guilty. After it took effect on me, it was just a trip. I never did think, you know, something like this could ever happen. I never even thought, you know, this is something like I see in the movie, you know, where they set you up or you go to jail or you be arrested or accused for something you didn't do. That only in the movie. That's made up stuff.
4: 2 weeks after the trial ended, the 23-year-old Maurice Caldwell was locked up at San Quentin State Prison.
5: I had 27 years to life. When they say to life, that can mean your entire life. When they first put the handcuff on me, I was thinking the way to get up out of this. You know, what can I say? What can I do? What is their motive? You know what I'm saying? Why they got me in here and not the actual people's? It was many a night I stayed up, you know, just wondering, you know, thinking, like, what it is? What's going on? And then hoping that they just open the door and let me out.
4: And unlike other inmates who hung out in the yard, made acquaintances, and started to build a life for themselves in prison, Caldwell became a self-styled student of the law.
5: Because the comfortability in prison, or the lax in prison, that means, you know, you're doing everything in there. You want to be a part of everything. You know, they got games, sports. You know, they got bingo night. You're a part of all that. They got job trades. They got work programs. I didn't want none of that. You know, all I wanted to do was deal with the law.
4: Caldwell wrote letters to attorneys all over the country, always saying the same thing.
5: I was writing to all these places to get, you know, somebody to hear me, that I'm in prison for a crime I didn't do, and it's going many days, years, you know, but I continue.
4: And after 17 years in prison, he finally got an answer. from Paige Koenig, a lawyer with the California Innocence Project.
7: I got a box of files on his case in January of 2008.
4: Koenig went through thousands of pages of trial transcripts.
7: I actually ended up buying a little copy machine.
4: And scrutinized all the facts surrounding the one witness who testified.
7: She went from saying, they don't live around here and I don't know their nicknames, to it's Tuan who lived next door to me. I immediately was like, all right, this is clearly a problem.
4: So Koenig had a list of dozens of people who had lived in the area and might have seen something. She searched for them one by one and eventually found one person who had been out there that night almost 20 years earlier and who could help her find two other witnesses.
7: For both of them, it was the first time they'd ever seen anyone shot and killed, so this stood out as something in their minds, and both of them told us who the two real shooters were.
4: Koenig says, unlike the police, she was careful about influencing the witnesses' memories.
7: I interviewed them separately. They hadn't spoken to each other. None of them have spoken to Maurice or the guy who confessed, who's now in prison for another murder.
4: Koenig says it was hard to get the different parts of the court system to understand the importance of seeking justice, both for Caldwell and the murder victim's family.
7: It ended up being impossible for us. I mean, I kept thinking that at some point someone was going to care about who really did this, you know, who really killed this guy. And it was just like they didn't care at all.
4: The whole process of overturning Caldwell's conviction took more than 3 years.
7: And Maurice's mom was sick during a lot of this time. And he was really, really patient throughout everything. But he would tell me sometimes, you know, I'd just like to be able to get out in time to take care of my mom.
4: While Caldwell's mother got sicker and sicker, the legal system sputtered and stalled.
7: And she died during the year of delays of the DA's office.
4: Caldwell did get out. A judge found that Caldwell's defense attorney had been incompetent and overturned his conviction. While Caldwell and Koenig believe justice has been served, Giannini's disappointed with the outcome.
6: These things, they happen. It's unfortunate that you can have a case that goes all the way through the system and the police did nothing wrong, the prosecution did nothing wrong, the jurors did nothing wrong, and the witnesses all told the truth. And yet, because of something that has, you know, nothing to do with guilt or innocence, a murder conviction is overturned years and years after the fact when it can't be retried. It's just something that happens. We all have to live with it.
4: On March 28, 2011, Caldwell walked out of custody and met up with his sister and his lawyers. His first destination, McDonald's. On a cold November day, we're parked in Maurice Caldwell's blue Corolla, not far away from where he used to hang out in the Almeny project some 20 years ago. He still remembers where the donut shop used to be, on the corner of Geneva and Mission. Now he lives in the East Bay and hardly ever comes back to San Francisco, since he got out of prison nearly a year ago.
5: March 28, 2011. Yep. I always remember that. That's the day I got on my phone. I can't forget that. That's my day. Me walking out of 850 Bryant with my jail paperwork and some county clothes that they gave me with a big old smile on my face. That's what that is.
1: How would you like it to have been?
5: Most of all, me hugging my mom and my grandmother. That's the most thing I would have wanted out of anything in life, to be able to hug my mother and my grandmother and tell her I told you. You know, I used to be bad, and my grandmother used to say I lied to my grandmother and mama about me being bad. But on this one right here, this was like the ultimate thing, like for them to be able to see me come home now and know that everything I was telling them, that would mean more to me than anything. You know, and I don't got that.
4: Caldwell is not a rarity. He's just one of hundreds of former inmates whose conviction have been overturned after spending years in prison. Now, Caldwell is working on his case, hoping to prove not only that he had a mistrial, but that he's factually innocent. He's hoping to sue the state and get compensation for the time he served. In San Francisco, I'm Julia Lundberg for Cross Currents.
8: My name's John Mikowitz. I'm a railroad bridge operator. I maintain and operate the railroad bridge in Buzzards Bay. I've been doing it for 20 some odd years now. I do have about the best view on the entire Cape Cod. I've got a good 180-degree view of the water. My office is actually hanging out over the water, over the canal. I get to see some amazing sunsets and sunrises. I'm the one who they call whenever the bridge breaks down. If there's a problem, I'm the one who gets called in the middle of the night to fix it. The bridge is actually in the up position at all times until a train calls for it. Because the marine traffic takes precedent, that's what we're here for, to ensure marine vessels going through the canal. If I'm called in, the bridge is locked down, I run here to get the bridge out of the way. I try to take care of the old girl. She's taken care of me for a number of years, and I reciprocate. I want to take care of her.
9: Bridge. Okay, coming down. Coming down.
8: The panel in front of me, well, it's just showing the lights. The amber lights show that all the brakes have released, opened up. The upper span lock's just pulled. The bridge is now coming down. It's being driven down. Counterweights are going up, and the span is coming down. 544 feet of steel, 600 RPMs. It'll come all the way down, seat itself. Then the lower span locks will lock the bridge in the down position, and she shuts off.

it's a working grill. It always has been. If you wanted to go down the Cape back in the 30s, you went by train over the bridge. So it was always a working piece of equipment, and to this day it still does. Granted, it's just hauling trash. We've got to get rid of the trash some ways, and this is it. On the scenic train, they want to just drive the train over the bridge, park for a minute on the north side, and then go back south over the bridge on the same bridge move. I mean, to me, that turns this bridge into a circus ride, and she wasn't meant to be a circus ride.

0: I've got three kids and a wife, and she yells at me occasionally, go ahead, go to the bridge and hide, and that's what it is, unfortunately. Every now and again, I can sneak away. It's my personal man cave, I guess. I can go up in the tower, and nobody knows I'm there. It's a beautiful place to spend an afternoon just working away, and it's just right for me.
1: It's pretty high up.
0: The end of the summer, like end of August or so, when the small herring are actually dropping out of the rivers, there'll be stripers on the west side of the bridge that'll just sit on top of the water, and from up here they just look like little tiny torpedoes. They sit there with their mouths wide open, inhaling all these baby herring as they float by in the current, and it's a pretty impressive sight to see that many fish. I mean, there's literally thousands upon thousands of 3-foot-long stripers hanging around down there. You can actually see all the way over Martha's Vineyard on the horizon there. That hunk of land is actually Martha's Vineyard. And out there you can actually, even in the haze, you can see some of the Elizabeth Islands out there. But one heck of a view here. And that's the red light I'm telling you about. See up on top of that ball? The red thing, that's a light, aviation flashing light. Those lights have to be changed on a regular basis. And I'm one of the fools who goes out there and changes those light bulbs. There's actually a quarter section of that ball that folds out and opens up so that you can actually get outside. It's going to be a long time before I decide to retire. It's a good place to be. I enjoy it too much to leave. I just can't even think about it. Probably have to move away, far away, so that the calls won't come in, but I'll have to swing back every now and again to look at her. I mean, this is a good part of my life. Again, I've raised my family off of this bridge, and it'll always hold a part of me here, and it seems to be a good fit. It's done good for me.

0: Victor Oscar.
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2: I've had hundreds of big conversations, and my conversation partners share wisdom I carry with me wherever I go. 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I'm Krista Tippett.

0: talk to me about how you bring the arts into what you do. I mean, like, here's one of the big defining sentences on your website, that Iman works for social justice, delivers a range of social services, and cultivates the arts in urban communities. So I want to hear a little bit about, you know, how spiritually and practically the arts and justice work together for you.
1: Well, you know, for me, that tradition, and while now we host artists from the subcontinent who are performing qawwali alongside an opera singer, along a spoken word poet, alongside a traditional hip hop artist, a lot of that honestly started with hip hop.
0: You're really critical of people who condemn hip hop as part of the decay of culture and ruining our young. Yeah.
1: Yeah, I mean, because I think hip hop's origins have been extraordinary. I think hip hop, and that's because there is an aspect of hip hop culture that was extraordinary in bringing together the most disconnected, the most marginalized and disempowered sectors of urban young people, both in the Bronx and then in other urban centers, and found just extraordinarily creative ways of expressing not only a search for a commonality, but a common cultural experience that was both universal and particular at the same time. Mm-hmm. So you found for the first time young Latino, black and white kids in New York coming together around a cultural creation that both allowed them to celebrate their Aztec traditions as well as their shared New York experience. And that model, that formula, you know, became global. And so the way we kind of gravitated towards it was very organic. It became the most powerful and useful way of bringing together young kids in Chicago who were totally disconnected from one another while still living and sharing the same kind of urban experiences. So, for example, one of our first projects we did was on one big side of the wall where there's a well-known graph writer, and graffiti writing is one of the four elements of hip-hop in Chicago. His name was Zor, a Puerto Rican guy. And, you know, I got a hold of him, and I showed Zor traditional Islamic calligraphy. And there's a verse in the Quran that, you know, that some people have heard. It's, we created you into nations and tribes that so that you may get to know one another, not hate one another, and that the most dignified among you is the one with the most consciousness of the divine. And the, you know, we use that verse, and I showed him traditional Islam calligraphy, and it was done in this really ornate circular style. And he said, let's throw that up on the wall. And I said, yeah, that'd be great. He said, but I'm going to make it contextually relevant to urban graffiti. You know, I said, that's fine. You can do whatever you want, Zor, as long as you retain the core elements of this piece. And he said, that's fine. He says, and it's speaking to me. I see this piece. It's speaking to me. And I remember what we did was literally we gathered over 250 kids in the neighborhood, and we had this unveiling of it that brought these, you know, hip hop artists together. And it was both something that connected, it was relevant, it celebrated a core aspect of Muslim tradition. So we saw the power, and that was as early as 1995, and since then we've used the art as a way to tell our stories, right, as a way to connect our stories. The arts have become the real factor for us in both humanizing each other's stories, connecting our stories, and, you know, I think revealing to one another the possibilities of what a better world can look like.
0: Rami Nashashibi was named a MacArthur Fellow in 2017 and an Opus Prize Laureate in 2018. Becoming Wise is produced by Marie Sambalay, Lily Percy, and Chris Hegel at On Being Studios, which is located on Dakota land. And our theme music is provided and composed by Zoe Keating.
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3: This is Bird Note. Ornithologist and poet J. Drew Lanham often writes about his experience as a black man in the outdoors, both the joy of being in nature and the racism he faces in the field. Sometimes that's led him to bird in places that others might overlook. And one time, looking for sparrows inspired a poem celebrating these little brown birds.
4: Sparrow envy. Were I the sparrow, brown-backed, skittish, and small, I would find haven in thorniest thickets, search far and wide for fields lain fallow, treasure the unkempt, worship the unmown, covet the weed-strewn row. I would slink between sedges, chip unseen from brambles, skulk deep within hedges, and desire the ditches grown wild. I would find great joy in the mist-sodden morning, sing humble pleas from the highest weeds, and plead for the gray days to stay.
3: 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I'm Mark Bramhill.

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6: So today we'll be taking questions about engines, gears, brakes, lights, and all else you might want to know about the truck itself.
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6: Our guide today is Ingrid Brown.
12: Hello.
6: Hailing from the Blue Ridge Mountains of North Carolina.
12: Right on the Tennessee-North Carolina line. I've been a driver and an owner operator and now company driver for 40-plus years.
6: Okay, let's get into it.
13: Hi, this is Elizabeth from San Antonio, Texas. I have a lot of questions about trucking. The first, I guess, is how many gears do you have? I drive a manual transmission myself, and I remember when I learned that someone told me that trucks have like 18 gears, and I want to know if that's true. Bye.
6: Ingrid?
12: Yes, it is true. I have 18 gears. It's called an 18-speed, and you have a low range, and you have a high range.
6: So picture a typical manual shifter in a car, but three times as long with almost twice as many gear positions. And on top of that, you've got a selector switch called a splitter that allows you to move between the low range and the high range.
12: And the low range is when you're taking off, when you're pulling something heavy, you know, to start off or up a hill or anything. And then as you pick up speed, then it goes into the top, the high range.
6: Kind of like how a classic 10-speed bicycle has its five main gears in the rear and a front shifter, too.
12: You know, it just splits your gears.
6: Should add that not all trucks have so many speeds. You also have your 9s, 10s,
12: 13s, 15s, and 18s.
6: All depends on the needs and desires of the truck's owner, ultimately. The higher the number of speeds, the more versatility you have in how you haul, what you haul, and where you haul it.
14: Hi, good evening. My name is Landon Williams. I'm out in Milford, Pennsylvania.
6: The next question is related, but a little more complicated.
14: And sometimes when we go up hills, the truck drivers will typically slow down to speed so low, I'm not really sure what's going on there. I'm not sure if that's a transmission saver, what's going on there. Thank you.
12: Well, one of the reason that we slow down is because we have such heavy weights. Gravity's going to pull you backward and slow you down. And that transmission starts dropping gears so that it hits the right horsepower to get the truck and the trailer up the hill. So you'll see they'll turn their flashers on so that you're protected and you understand why I'm slowing down.
6: Okay, one more about speed.
15: Hi there, this is Hallie from Indiana, and I was curious why trucks will drive at the exact same speed and not let cars pass. So I was curious as to why truckers did that. Thanks.
12: Well, first off, trucks are governed, not all. But a lot of trucks and large company trucks are governed.
6: Meaning the top speed is actually limited by the truck's computer.
12: They can't go over 62, 65, 67, 68. Well, you may have a truck that's 1 or 2 miles above the next truck, but they hit a hill. One truck slows down because of the weight, and then another truck goes around to pass him because now he's 4 or 5 miles per hour faster. They get clear of the hill, and they're back down to just 1 or 2 miles an hour. So now they're side by side trying to get past the one that's holding them down on the hill.
6: So basically, be patient.
12: That's it. You know, it's about the patience of everything with us. We definitely are not out here trying to get in anyone's way. We're trying to get out of your way more than anything.
1: No. Okay. Next
12: Todd,
1: one.
12: Todd, hold that thought for just a second. I just have to show this mercy. Won't take one second.
6: See what I mean about patience?
12: 3736. Sorry. Paid parking.
16: Hi, my name is Blake from Delray Beach, Florida. I often have to drive from Delray to Tampa at night, and I always wondered why the trucks have so many lights on them. Like, does it indicate anything, or is it just kind of like a way to indicate your own personal style? Thanks. Bye.
12: Boy, look, that's something that's been a personal preference in the air forever. We like to add light.
6: We're talking about those little amber bulbs that some of us call chicken lights.
12: It also lights up around our truck at night. You can see a shadow of a car in your lights that reflect off the ground. You know, it starts snowing, same exact thing. The more lights, the more visible, the more you're able and you're out of harm's way for us to maneuver.
6: Okay, moving on.
17: Hi, my name is Tripp. I live in Wake Forest, North Carolina.
6: I love this next one.
17: Every now and again, I'll hear a tractor trailer, and it'll just sort of roar. And I think it's called engine braking, but I don't really know what it is. So what is that kind of loud farting sound? Thanks.
12: Oh, in the trucking world, we call that a Jake brake, like J-A-K-E, a Jake brake. And it is known as an engine brake. What it does is it literally uses the pressure through the motor, and it slows the engine down, and it's actually an extra braking mechanism for tractors and trailers.
6: The bursts of compressed gas it releases from the cylinders can be very loud on some trucks. That's that farting sound Tripp was talking about.
12: Well, that roaring sound, we kind of think it sounds pretty neat. And that's part of the diesel in your blood deal, I think. And again, it also is a fantastic warning sign for people.
6: So if you hear that sound, focus close on the road ahead because a rig with much better visibility than you is putting on the brakes.
18: Hi, my name is Glenn. I live in the Catskill Mountains of New York.
6: Okay, Ingrid, last question for you here.
18: I've wondered why truckers never turn off their trucks. I mean, I get it in the wintertime, keep the heat on, but otherwise I am baffled.
12: Well, I'm a guilty party of not turning Miss Faith off.
6: Miss Faith would be the name of Ingrid's last Peterbilt.
12: You know, trucks, one thing, especially in the winter, their fuel can gel on the tanks. Once that fuel gels up, you're not going to get it cranked up because it's just like jelly for summer. Well, there you go again. Air conditioning is a must in a whole lot of the country through the summer months.
6: Often enough, though, the idling sound you hear at a truck stop may not be the primary engine at all, but a much smaller engine, a generator, basically, just big enough to provide heat, AC, and electricity.
12: Now in this truck, I have what's called an S-bar heater.
6: Ingrid's got an even smaller unit, just for heat.
12: It's a little motor that pulls fuel out of the tank, but it's quiet, and it just blows warm air through.
6: Truth is, plenty of drivers want to avoid idling, and they're finding ways to do it, some without burning fuel at all. On your next road trip, keep an eye out for the trucks with solar panels on the roof. They're out there. Thanks for all the questions and answers we received for this one, and a special shout to Ingrid for taking us through it all.
1: Stay safe out there, and
12: Thank you. Talk to you later. Bye, Todd.
6: Channel 19 special is a feature of Over the Road from Radiotopia and Overdrive Magazine. It's produced by Ian Koss and myself, Todd Dills, with support from Lacey Roberts, Paul Marhoefer, and Julie Shapiro. Thanks for the feedback we got for this episode from the drivers whose voices you heard at the top, Taylor Barker, Cody Blankenship, Mike Mustang Crawford, and Jason Miller.

0: 40 years ago, when Oakland travel author Jeff Greenwald was a very young, aspiring writer, he spent an unforgettable afternoon with his greatest idol, science fiction author Arthur C. Clarke, and Jeff's life was changed forever. He told me his story on the one-year anniversary of Arthur C. Clarke's death.
1: This story takes place when I was really pretty young. I was about 14, and the movie Bonnie and Clyde had recently come out, and it was making a big sensation. All of my friends were going to see Bonnie and Clyde. But for one reason or another, my parents had talked to a couple who they knew a few days earlier who told them that Bonnie and Clyde was very violent, and it wasn't the sort of movie that a kid should see. You know, back then, 14-year-olds were considered kids. You know, today they're running corporations. So they forbid me to go see Bonnie and Clyde. So I nodded my head, and I was very upset about it, and my mother left for work, and I got on my bicycle, and I rode to the Mid-Island Theater in Hicksville, Long Island, which is where Bonnie and Clyde was playing. And I parked my bike, and I walked up to the box office, and there was Bonnie and Clyde starting in 15 minutes. And I was just about to hand over my money, but you know, you have to realize I was a geek. I was a good kid. I was afraid of getting caught. I was actually, you know, a wimp. And what was I going to do? Was I going to go see Bonnie and Clyde? And I was standing there with my money in my hand and looking up, and I realized that, you know, it was a twin theater. And in the other side of the theater, there was this other movie that had just opened that looked very intriguing to me as well, and it was 2001, A Space Odyssey. Just opened. I had always loved the space program. I had watched all the takeoffs of the Mercury and the Gemini programs. I watched Star Trek religiously. I had watched the very first episode on September 8th, 1966. And I was like, 2001, A Space Odyssey. That sounds like it could be interesting. So I paid my money and I got my ticket and I went in and I sat through 2001, A Space Odyssey during this hot summer day. I sat through it once, and then it was time for the 4:30 showing, and I sat through the 4:30 showing, and then it was time for the 8 o'clock showing, and I sat through the 8 o'clock showing. I saw 2001, A Space Odyssey, 3 times in a row, and when I came out of the theater, I felt like I'd been completely transformed. I had never seen anything so wild, so amazing. I felt like I'd actually journeyed into outer space. I was completely and absolutely seduced by this phenomenal visual experience I'd had. So I was savvy enough at 14 to realize that the real credit for any movie goes as much to the writer as the director. And I had seen that the screenplay for this movie was written by Arthur C. Clarke. I'd never heard of Arthur C. Clarke, but I went to the library and I saw that he had written about 213 books with titles like The Sands of Mars and Earthlight and A Fall of Moon Dust. And I was just astonished, and I checked out 8 of his books at the library, and I read them all within a week, and I went back and I checked out 8 more of his books, and I read all those books, and I brought them back and I checked them all out week after week, and 2 or 3 months went by until I had read everything that Arthur C. Clarke had ever written. And at that point, at the age of 14, I sat down and I took out a big pen and I wrote him a fan letter. And I wrote, "Dear Arthur, my name is Jeff. I'm also a writer. I have some ideas that I think you might find very useful and helpful, and I'm not going to tell them to you right now, but I have a few stories I'd like you to read. But to give you some sense of who I am, here are some drawings of rocket ships and weapons of the future that you might get some inspiration from." And this letter was 5 pages long, and I think if I got a chance to see the letter right now, I would literally die of embarrassment. I looked in the who's who in literature, saw that he lived of all places in Sri Lanka. I folded up this 5-page letter, which was all written on graph paper, the easier to draw these spaceships on, and I posted it to Arthur C. Clarke in Colombo, Sri Lanka. And I pretty much forgot about it. And months went by, and I thought no more about it, except I saw 2001 probably about 6 more times in the interim. And then one day, out of nowhere, comes this postcard. And it is a very simple postcard, just your standard USA postcard. There's no picture on it, with my name and this funny writing on the front. And in the back it says, "Dear Jeff, received your letter. I will be at the Chelsea Hotel in New York City on such and such a date. Give me a call. Arthur C. Clarke." It was a short postcard, but I read it about 1,600 times, unable to believe that it was true. And when the day came where Clark said he'd be at the Chelsea Hotel, I called the number on the card, and sure enough, they put me through, and I was talking on the phone with Arthur C. Clarke, and he was saying, the Chelsea Hotel is off 8th Avenue on 23rd Street. I'd love to meet you. I enjoyed your letter. Come by and visit me. And I couldn't believe it. I don't think that I have ever been as nervous in my life as I was at that young age, packing up the 2 or 3 page long science fiction stories I had written and bringing them into New York on the Long Island Railroad to show to the greatest idol I had ever had, this science fiction writer, Arthur C. Clarke. So I got to the Chelsea Hotel, and I was shown up to his door, and I knocked on the door, and Arthur C. Clarke, who was at that time 52 years old, answered the door with a big smile. He invited me in, offered me a cup of tea, his British roots showing, of course, sat me down and just spoke with me for an hour and a half about space, about his adventures as a writer, about his life in Sri Lanka, about what it was like meeting the astronauts, about whether or not he thought that it would ever be possible to go to the moon in my lifetime. We talked about all these pressing issues, and he gave me his press pass from Apollo 9, and it was an astonishing day. And as it ended, I kind of very hesitantly reached into my little day pack, and I took out this envelope with these 3 short stories I'd written in it. And I said, here are the short stories I brought for you. I'd like you to read them. And he laughed, and he put his hand on my shoulder, and he said, I make a practice of never reading anything that anyone gives me, because my agent doesn't allow it, because what if I get an idea from somebody? There'd be a terrible lawsuit. So in this way, he very charitably and kindly told me to get lost. So I said okay, and asked if I could use the bathroom in his hotel room before I left, and I did, and then I went back to the street, went back to the train. I was sitting on the train riding back to Long Island, unable to believe this experience I'd had, when I realized that I had left the Manila envelope with the 3 short stories in it on Arthur C. Clarke's sink in his Chelsea hotel room. And I was devastated with embarrassment. I didn't know whether to call him and apologize or what to do. I was embarrassed to call him. I was embarrassed not to call him. I just did what I was very good at that age. I tried to forget about it entirely. And so I did until a week later, when the Manila envelope arrived in my parents' mailbox. And I opened it up, and there were my 3 short science fiction stories, completely covered in red ink. Clarke had read them, correcting all my absolutely idiotic mistakes, like, so you're walking on Jupiter, eh? Are you aware you'd be crushed like a bug? Or circling an idea that I thought was a pretty good idea. He would write something like, I don't want to say anything, but perhaps you got this idea from my book Earthlight, which has the exact same concept. Or he would write something like, oh, you see the Earth clearly from Mars, do you? It wouldn't look like much more than a speck. And I read through these stories with a combination of gratitude and just absolute devastation by the amount of criticism. And then at the very end of the last story, Clarke had put down his red pen and picked up a green one, and he'd written these words. He wrote, well, you still have about 1 million words of writing to do, but you're just about where I was at 15. It was, of course, a lie, and an extremely generous and charitable lie. But it was the lie that kept me going and kept me writing, and I've never stopped since then. And I credit Clarke as being the catalyst, the force that put my writing career in motion.
0: Arthur C. Clarke died in 2008 after a long battle with post-polio syndrome. His friendship with Oakland travel writer Jeff Greenwald lasted nearly 40 years. You can find a link to more of Jeff's stories and find out more about Jeff at his website. It's jeffgreenwald.com, and I highly recommend you do. I'm Roman Mars for the Public Radio Exchange.

0: I was incarcerated for 7.5 years in the maximum security prison in Somers, Connecticut. I was there behind robberies committed with a toy gun to support a really devastating cocaine alcohol habit that I'd had. I spent the first year in prison being just really angry with the world and angry with myself. You know, how did this good little boy, how did this A student, how did this little boy that wrote the Mr. Ed play and won the spelling bee, how did he end up here? Prison is just a really horrible place, and it was someplace that I certainly didn't want to be. There were commercials coming on for all the upcoming bowl games. It was Christmas season, 1988. And Michigan was slated to play the University of Southern California in the Rose Bowl. The man a couple of cells down from me was hanging out some underwear and socks to dry on the tier railings. And among his underwear and socks were a pair of tube socks with yellow and blue stripes, which are University of Michigan colors. And I thought to myself, ah, I gotta have those socks. So I struck up a deal, and I bought the socks for a pack of cigarettes, which was kind of the going rate. And I pulled the socks, the thread out of these socks, and I borrowed a sewing needle from the guard. And I designed a sewing hoop out of a Rubbermaid dish, tore a piece of sheet from my bunk, drew a block letter M, and I embroidered this maize and blue letter M, which I then sewed onto a little makeshift hat that I made. And my plan was to watch the Rose Bowl game and get some popcorn and Kool-Aid from the prison store and pretend as though I were in Pasadena. What happened, though, as soon as I started sporting my strange little Michigan hat around the cell block, yo, man, where'd you get that, man? Make me something. I was almost immediately inundated with requests for all variety of flags and sports emblems. What are you making today, Maddie? I did some Italian flags and Puerto Rican flags and Confederate flag or two. I did a Korean flag. Where's Madison? He's up on his bunk sewing. Harley Davidson emblems. And being offered money in the form of cigarettes and coffee for these things. Listen, man, I really want you to make me a such and such. And I'd say, well, I'd really like to make you a Seattle Seahawks emblem, but I don't have any Seahawk green. I couldn't ask people to mail in standard embroidery floss, so I really had to rely on whatever was available. And then the next day, sort of mysteriously on the bunk, Seahawk green socks would show up. Yo, man, what are you making there? Well, I'm making this image of this scene from Shakespeare, the play's called A Midsummer Night's Dream. And the guy would look at me and say, let me see that. And I'd show it to him. Can I touch this? What's the story about this? The pieces just, and they started, they were involving myself and my own experience more and more into the pieces. I started designing images from my own life experience, you know, home life problems, my drug and alcohol abuse, sports heroes, theater scenes, five images based on Shakespeare's Hamlet, images depicting Christ from scenes in the Bible, songs and peaceful thoughts a lot of times. I escaped into the artwork.
1: When you see it, you go, wow. And then you look closer under a magnifying glass and you say, wow again. Because the detail of the work for the size of the work, I mean, we're talking a work that's maybe 2.5 inches wide by 2.5 inches tall.
0: 2.25 by 2.75 inches.
1: I think all his works are that small.

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1: Going into the, into the unknown, into the dark, it came apart, it was suspended animation, sort of, and then it was turned back into something emerging from the chrysalis, much more special than it had been.
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4: I'm Lawrence Weschler. I'm a writer and an archivist of the odd and the marvelous and the passionate and the slightly askew.
5: Sorting through our interview with Lawrence Weschler, Lewis Carroll comes to mind. The time has come, the walrus said, to talk of many things, of shoes and ships and sealing wax, of cabbages and kings, and why the sea is boiling hot and whether pigs have wings. And then there's the pronged ants, horned humans, cabinets of wonder, obsessed collectors, frozen archives, archives of misery, and on and on and on. As part of our Keeper series, we thought we'd share some of the highlights from this whirlwind chat with Wren. Wren Weschler was a staff writer for The New Yorker for 20 years. He's a contributing editor to McSweeney's, The Threepenny Review, and The Virginia Quarterly. He's a keeper, a thinker. He's written numerous books, including one of our favorites, Mr. Wilson's Cabinet of Wonder, about David Wilson, creator of the Museum of Jurassic Technology, and the history of museums and collecting. We'll start there.
4: One day I was driving down Venice Boulevard in Culver City, and, you pass a printing store, and then a carpet store, and a defunct realtor's office, and the Museum of Jurassic Technology, and the what? There's a little man outside, simian in appearance, with an Amish beard, and he's playing Kurt Vile on the accordion. He can kind of see that I may be coming toward, and he immediately folds his accordion, rushes inside. I open the door, and the same man is at the desk, the Museum of Jurassic Technology. It is like falling through a trapdoor.
6: The Museum of Jurassic Technology in Los Angeles, California, is an educational institution dedicated to the advancement of knowledge of the lower Jurassic.
4: Feels like a late Victorian museum. Glass cases, oak tables, the wall legends, the phones that you pick up and listen to the acoustic guide. There's a glass case against the wall, and there's an iridescent pebble and an iridescent beetle. You pick up the phone and start talking about protective auditory mimicry, natural selection, and Darwin, and how the natural world works. And it says that in this case we have an example of a beetle that has learned to make exactly the same sound when threatened that this pebble makes at rest. Okay, and then you come around the corner and there's a whole array of horns, moose horns and elk horns, and there's a human horn in the middle of it. This horn was found on a woman named Mary Davis of Sawhall in 1633.
6: Many of these collections are well known and need only to be mentioned here. Among these were the collection of Old Worm, whose museum, Wormianum, achieved great fame.
4: At first, I would think of it as a great postmodern send-up. It was obviously the work of an artist, probably the simian fellow at the entry, who turns out to be named David Wilson. This was the days of questioning authority, and why do we ever believe what's on the wall label anyway?
7: The five areas of inquiry are pins and needles, body parts and secretions, shoes and stockings.
8: There are some people who, for reasons we don't entirely understand, come to the museum.

0: in our introductory slideshow begin to laugh and laugh uproariously through the entire museum, laugh at every exhibit. We don't object to this, but we don't exactly understand why.
1: David Wilson, creator of the Museum of Jurassic Technology.
0: On the other end of the spectrum, we have people for whom the museum is a much more solemn and serious place. We remember fondly a man named John Thomas, who when he first came to the museum spent at least 3 hours in the back, and when he came out he leaned his head against the wall and cried inconsolably for almost 3 minutes. My wife went over to him and asked why he was crying, and he told us he realized it was a museum, but to him it was like a church.
2: You're coming around the corner, there's kind of tacky diorama of the rainforest. On one of the tendrils hanging of the vines, there's an ant.
3: In the rainforest of the Cameroon in west central Africa lives a floor-dwelling ant known as Megalopanera photens, or more commonly, the stink ant.
2: The only ant whose scream is audible to the human ear. These ants are an unusually industrious tribe that goes around foraging for food on the rainforest floor. But every once in a while, one of them will inhale a spore of a fungus that's raining down from somewhere in the canopy above. If you happen to be at ant eye level when this happened, you would see a look of stupefaction come over the ant's face.
3: The ant appears troubled and confused. For the first time in its life, the ant leaves the forest floor and begins to climb.
2: Higher and higher and higher, and eventually impales its mandibles on the tendril and waits to die, because indeed, the fungus is eating up its whole body.
3: After approximately 2 weeks, a spike appears from what had been the head of the ant.
2: Suddenly, a prong erupts from its forehead.
3: Orange tip. Heavy with spores, which rain
2: heavy laden with spores
3: floor,
2: that rain down on the other unsuspecting ants to inhale. So I'm looking at this thing, and I hang up, and David happens to walk by. I say, "Hey, what's the deal with this? You know, what? Where did you hear about this?" He says, "Yeah, I heard about that on some nature special." I go, "Well, what nature special?" He says, "I don't remember, but I really identified with that. I must have inhaled a spore once and left my sensible job, but I kind of became stupefied, and now I'm kind of raining down spores for other people who happen to come in here to inhale."
0: It seems to us sometimes almost as if we've inhaled a spore ourselves and have been driven to behave in unnaturally obsessive ways in the creation of this institution.
2: You're talking about collectors. That's the key metaphor. It's inhaling the spore. People had perfectly normal lives and they inhaled a spore. The longer I spent it as I got to know David, be clear, this was not postmodern, this was pre-modern. It was about the origins of collecting in the modern era. He really was the reincarnation of one of those early Wonder Cabinet people.
1: The Wonder Cabinet people.
2: Museum people will tell you it's one of the most important things going on in the museum world today. This investigation of where museums came from. And they came from things that were very much like the Museum of Jurassic Technology. Oh, by the way, that thing about the ant, that's completely true. That's totally true. As is almost everything I told you. The delight of the place is the kind of slippage into incredulity and out of incredulity, and you don't quite know what's going on, and that was the marvel, the wonder, at the beginning of museumship or collecting in our time. If I go back to the Renaissance and what's called the Age of Marvel, everybody had collections like this. Every learned gentleman, quote-unquote, as Francis Bacon advised, should have a cabinet, a wonder cabinet, or a room containing samples of the universe made private. Samples of everything. All side by side. Geological specimens, shells, paintings, embalmed Siamese twin cow heads. And this goes on for 150 years. Why does that happen then? 1490, 1500, It's the discovery of America, Africa, Asia. Suddenly, all this stuff is pouring in over the transom. Parrot feathers from Brazil, sacrificial urns from Mexico, you know, human sacrifice things. And it's just blowing Europe's mind. You saw such weird stuff that it allowed the imagination to take flight. They start finding narwhal tusks, you know, which are incredibly spiral, long tusks that come from these, like, porpoises or whatever they are. And they say, well, if this is true, why can't unicorns be true? You know, nobody believed in unicorns, but suddenly they all believe in unicorns again. If purple parrot feathers are true, why can't Icarus be true? I mean, you know, everything suddenly that you thought you'd gotten over, suddenly you believe it again.

0: memory palaces.
1: In terms of the early days of collecting, there's a long tradition that goes back to the final days of the Roman Empire, the early monasteries through the quote Dark Ages, 400 to 1400. And there are these disciplines of memorizing things. If you're the assistant to the Pope, you will establish in your head a memory palace. If you have to know there's 100 cardinals, all their peccadilloes, their addresses, who they know, and the names of their children, the names of their mistresses, you would, in your mind, make a palace, and each of them would have a room. If the mistress's name was Mrs. Featherstein, she would have a feather in the room, and that was a memory discipline. Right now I'm talking into this rather phallic thing you're pointing at me. It's going into that little machine over there, and it's all digital. It's a catastrophe. You're not going to be able to access that in 5 years. You know that. Pieces of magnetic tape maybe exist, but there's no players for them anymore that work. So on the one hand, you have the greatest memory palace of all time, the web, but there's not going to be a web in 20 years. You're not going to be able to access all this. So there's a sense of incredible transience. It's transient omniscience in a way. When the space probe was passing Pluto, you had to find these old geezers to come back and explain how to work these machines. People who knew how to do Fortran, to interpret what was coming back, because the technology, when they sent that thing out there, is now so superseded. And by the way, your iPhone has more computer power than the entire Apollo mission had, you know? I mean, it's just ridiculous. Never has our knowledge been more vast and more tenuous in terms of our ability to actually hold it in our hands and have confidence that it will be there. The panic on the part of climate scientists, they are rushing to get everything out of government computers into outside computers because they could just be erased. A good thing that happens is that everything is being decentralized just to protect it. There's something to be said for decentralization. You know, the fall of Rome, what was preserved were things that were out of the provinces. The centralized stuff was all destroyed.
0: Archives of Misery.
1: Among archives, there are archives of misery. Horrendous stories of people's testimonies. In Brazil, after there was a coup in 1964, torture was rampant in the country. It was kind of like Spanish Inquisition. They kept notes on everything. They kept minutes of the torture session because they were so sure that they were doing the Lord's work that they almost wanted to have it all recorded. Many years later, the military announced that there never had been torture, but just for good measure, they gave an amnesty to all the people who could be accused of torture. Two torture victims found themselves talking to each other, and they said, was I insane, or were they taking minutes? I mean, there was a person taking notes on all this, right? As it was happening, right? Where do you suppose those papers are? The military had gathered all of the files of the torture trials into a central place in Brazil, in the basement of the Supreme Military Court. A group of former torture victims started an incredibly dangerous plot to every night take a few files out of the basement of the military court, Xerox them, put them back in the morning, microfilm them and send them out of the country. This went on for 3 years. They had photocopied over 1 million pages. Then they started analyzing them. They gave every victim a number. They came up with 278 different kinds of torture, numbered them, and 64 doctors' names. And so they would say that number 13 had number 78 done to them by person number 64. At a certain point, they were almost caught, but they were protected by the Cardinal of Sao Paulo. Cardinal Arns had this brainstorm to put them in an insane asylum that was being run by a former debutante who had been in psychoanalysis and discovered that she was a Marxist, Freudian, ex-debutante nun. And she was running this insane asylum. She just put them in there, and they were just moving papers around, and people figured they're crazy. They ended up having preserved that archive. and they eventually published a book, the genius of which was all the military's own words.
0: Frozen Time, the Dawson Archive.
1: Bill Morrison is a wonderful filmmaker, and he calls me one day and says, "Do you want to go to the Arctic Circle?" I say, "Sure." And he tells me the following story. In 1898, the Lumiere brothers basically invent motion picture cinema, and gold is discovered in the Klondike. The rush that took place is one of the first things that's recorded in cinema and newsreels. No sooner do they establish a town, incredibly remote, there's cutting-edge entertainment for everybody. The way you really made money in those days was not the gold, but you mined the miners. There's opera houses, brothels, entertainment emporiums, and the gambling halls, and the cinemas. In those days, the way cinema worked, the movie would start in L.A., and then it would go to San Francisco. The same film would be sent over to Sacramento, and then up to Seattle, and then to Calgary and Edmonton, eventually all the way up to Dawson City, the headquarters of the gold rush up there. It wasn't worth sending it back, so they would just make piles of them, and about every 5 years, the entire town would burn down. It would be the canisters exploding. Early film stock, the chemicals that were used were just a quarter turn of the screw away from nitroglycerin. At a certain point, Dawson City had the idea, throw all these canisters into this old emptied swimming pool, cover it over, it's all frozen underneath there, permafrost, and everybody forgets about it. And we're talking about thousands of reels. Then one day, the backhoes are getting ready to make the foundations for a new building, and they suddenly start dredging up all these reels. Thank God nobody's smoking, or the whole place would have blown to heaven, but they stop and they look at it. There's this incredible call trying to find and to save these sorts of things, and here they've been preserved in permafrost. Well, this film footage was in pretty good shape, and it turned into what was called the Dawson City Archive. Bill Morrison was invited to make a film out of it, and he made this incredibly lyrical and haunting film called Frozen Time. It turned out that Bill, who comes from Chicago, so he's a big White Sox fan, he's looking through these reels. At one point, he realizes he's looking at Pathé newsreel footage of the 1919 World Series.
2: These are World Series shots from 1917 to 1919. And Canada just getting a hold of these videos is fascinating, huh?
3: It was an incredible story.
1: This is a 5-minute newsreel of the games. 6 months after those games were finished, it turned out that they had been fixed by the mob. This one double play was the thing that cracked it open, and Bill had just found footage of the double play. 9 games worth of footage, and what shows up on the 5-minute newsreel is that particular play. You can imagine. And that's one of the things that archivists, with all their manic, spore-inhaled hoarding, make possible.

0: The Kitchen Sisters Present is produced by the Kitchen Sisters, Nikki Silva and Davia Nelson, with Nathan Dalton and Brandy Howell. And special thanks to Grant McAmir, our Kitchen Sisters production intern, for his work on this story and for his enthusiasm. We also thank Dave Isay for archival audio from his sound portrait story, The Museum of Jurassic Technology.
1: One of the things that we are greatly interested in is helping people to achieve states of wonder.
2: So you're not upset when people come to you at the desk and are confused about what kind of place this is?
1: No, we feel that confusion can be a very creative state of mind. In fact, confusion can act as a vehicle to open people's minds. The hard shell of certainty can be shattered. And once that certainty is shattered, then I feel people are more open to broader influences.
0: You can find out more about Lawrence Weschler and his most recent book, How Are You, Dr. Sacks? A Biographical Memoir of Oliver Sacks, at lawrenceweschler.com. The Kitchen Sisters Present is part of PRX's Radiotopia, a collaborative of some of the best podcasts out there. Thank you for listening.
3: This is Bird Note. Ornithologist and poet J. Drew Lanham often writes about his experience as a black man in the outdoors, both the joy of being in nature and the racism he faces in the field. Sometimes that's led him to bird in places that others might overlook. And one time, looking for sparrows inspired a poem celebrating these little brown birds.
4: Sparrow envy. Were I the sparrow, brown-backed, skittish, and small, I would find haven in thorniest thickets, search far and wide for fields lain fallow, treasure the unkempt, worship the unmown, covet the weed-strewn row. I would slink between sedges, chip unseen from brambles, skulk deep within hedges, and desire the ditches grown wild. I would find great joy in the mist-sodden morning, sing humble pleas from the highest weeds, and plead for the gray days to stay.
3: 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I'm Mark Bramhill.
5: My name is Wayne Liebman. I was born in Los Angeles, where I still live. And this happened many years ago when I was an intern in surgery at UCLA Medical Center, which is now called the David Geffen School of Medicine. It was another time, and being a surgical intern was kind of like being a prisoner of war. You slept very little, you had no time, you essentially lived at the hospital. So one afternoon I was hanging out at the nurse's station on 7 East with some of the nurses, and behind me, a couple of them started tittering and whispering among themselves, saying, "No, it's him. It's him. It's Marlon Brando." And this made no sense because I knew all the patients on the ward, and Marlon Brando wasn't one of them. But I looked down the hall, and there was a man, kind of shabbily dressed. He was leaning against the wall outside the room of a patient who had just gone down for a kidney transplant. And it was most definitely Brando. At this point in my life, I was very unhappy. And I'd begun transitioning away from medicine, thinking it had been a very big error. And I had started taking acting classes during my last year of medical school, although being an intern had put a stop to that for the time, which made me feel even more like a prisoner. And so I just kind of watched him, and then he started slowly walking toward the nurse's station. And I completely froze. I didn't know what to do. And very politely, in a subdued tone, he said, "Excuse me, is there a place away from the cafeteria where I could get something to eat?" I wouldn't have had the presence of mind to formulate an answer to that question, but the clerk, who was a big, strapping guy, very gentle, was completely unfazed, and he looked Brando straight in the eye, and he said, "No, there isn't," which was true. And Brando, disappointed, kind of nodded and walked back to his spot. And this idea began forming in my head, which was very scary. But I said to myself, "Wayne, do you want to meet Marlon Brando?" So I waited a minute, and the conversation at the nurse's station started up again, and very casually I walked over to where Brando was and said to him, "You know, I heard your question, and I was just going down to the cafeteria anyway to get my lunch. Would you like me to bring you back something to eat?" And his expression, which had been kind of closed, changed. He broke into this big smile. He got very warm and grateful, and he said, "Oh," and then he read my name tag, "Dr. Liebman. That would be wonderful. Thank you." And I said, "Great. I'll be right back." And I didn't want to wait for the elevator, so I ducked into a stairwell, and I ran down 7 flights of stairs into the cafeteria, which was very crowded. I was bumping into people and realized Brando was right not to want to come down there. And I grabbed a tray and started piling things into it because I had no idea what he would want to eat. But I had these meal cards, and whatever we could put on a tray was free. You just gave the cashier the card when you were done. And I'm thinking to myself, "Oh my God, Marlon Brando, oh my God." So I got sandwiches and fruit and jello and pie and this ridiculous pile of food. And I paid for it with the card, and I ran to the stairwell with the tray, running up 7 flights of stairs, praying he would still be there. And I stopped on the landing at the 7th floor completely out of breath. And I couldn't go in because I didn't want him to see me out of breath. So I waited a minute, 2 minutes, 3 minutes, until my body calmed down and I could talk normally. And all the time I'm thinking, "Just please be there. Please be there." And I casually opened the door, and he was right where I left him. And I carried the tray over to where he was. And his eyes lit up when he saw the food. And I thought, this pile of food looks so stupid. And I began to explain about the meal card. And I said, "Hey, you know, take whatever you like." And suddenly he got really shy. And he said, "Dr. Liebman, would you have time to have lunch with me?" And I said, "Yeah, sure." So we walked into the waiting room, which was empty, and we sat down in a couple of chairs with the tray between us on a chair, and we began picking things off the tray and eating this huge lunch. And I wanted to say to him, "Do you know what you mean to me? Do you know that when I saw Streetcar, my mind exploded?" Which I didn't, because all he wanted to do was talk about kidney transplants. It turned out he was a friend of the patient who was getting a new kidney. And he wanted to know about rejection and about white blood cells and antibodies and a lot of things that I didn't know anything about, or not very much. So I just told him answers that I had read about in medical school, and then he would think about what I said, and then he would reach across and finger my white coat so he could read my name tag again and kind of caress it with his fingers, and he would say, "Now, Dr. Liebman, can you tell me this? Can you tell me that?" And he was giving me this degree of respect that you reserve for an expert, which I completely didn't deserve, but it didn't seem to matter because I was his expert, even though to my mind I was only offering him crumbs. And so we went on this way, back and forth for maybe 20 minutes, until I had pretty much told him everything I knew that had anything to do with kidney transplants. And it was so strange. I wanted to tell him about my life, and how much I wanted to act, and that I didn't want to be a doctor. And that would have been so wrong. And so I just kept on being the doctor I didn't want to be, and he kept on being this sort of shy, seductive kid asking questions that he really wanted to figure out, until there was just kind of a natural end to it. And I got up to go and said that it had been nice chatting. And at that point, he reached into his pocket, and he got out his wallet, and he said, "How much do I owe you?" And the answer to that was nothing, because I had used the meal card. So I said, I can't take your money, because I really couldn't, not because of who he was, but because it was wrong. But it came out wrong. I didn't know how to say it. And I began to explain about the meal card again and how it was all free anyway. But the spell was broken. And I will never forget the instant where I saw in his eye, oh, you know who I am. You know, how could anybody not know? And I wanted to defend myself and say, no, it's not because of who you are. I'm not going to let you pay me. It's because of who I am. And I'm not going to take money that doesn't belong to me. But I realized it was useless. It was like the moment in the cartoon where the character's running and he runs off a cliff, but he doesn't know it. And he's still running on air and everything's fine until he looks down and then he just falls. And I got really embarrassed. And I felt kind of ashamed. And so I excused myself and I kind of mumbled, I got to go. And I very awkwardly just got out of there. A couple of years later, I told the story to Peggy Fury, who was my then acting teacher, and I mentioned I had felt bad at the way the encounter had ended, that maybe Brando thought ill of me or something, or felt I had been manipulative. And Peggy said, no, don't feel bad. How it ended wasn't the point. Do you realize what a gift you gave him? And I guess I didn't until many years later when it occurred to me she was right. When Brando got that look in his eye, it meant for him that he now had to go back to being Marlon Brando again, which he didn't want. He would have preferred the scene we were playing, where I was the doctor and he was the friend of the patient, to keep going. But now it was as if someone had said cut, and it wouldn't work anymore. Recently, I was doing a reading of a play I had written, and Dustin Hoffman was in the cast. And during rehearsal, we took a break for lunch, and we were all sitting around telling stories, and somebody said, hey, Wayne, tell that one about the time you met Brando. And Dustin said, you met Brando? Brando is God. So I told the story, and Dustin, who had never met Brando, said, that's right. That rings true. That's how he was. He never appreciated his own talent. So I guess for two guys who really didn't want to be what they were, it was a fair exchange. And that was my lunch with Marlon.
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6: 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Homemade recordings from all over the world during the pandemic. I'm Erica Heilman.
7: Home, home.
6: This is Tristan. He got really drunk and recorded this for the show in Tasmania, where he lives and where he's living in isolation, like the rest of us. It's amazing, an entire planet living in isolation, or those of us lucky enough to be well. It's the darkest thing to ever happen in my lifetime, but also, strangely, the most unifying. We're all having this experience at the same time, but not together, which is why I wanted to make this show. I make a podcast called Rumble Strip, and in those first weeks of the pandemic, I asked listeners to send me recordings, and they did. They sent recordings from the middle of the night in Amsterdam and Columbus, Ohio. They sent recordings of phone calls with their parents, arguments and songs and laments and bird sounds. I asked them to send me these recordings so that we could make a show about all of us living in this new isolation all together. So here's our show.

0: Yep. Are you still there? Oh, wait on. So I should say that I'm from Tasmania, which is this triangle-shaped island off the bottom of Australia. And a more miserable place I can barely imagine. A local historian, Henry Reynolds, wrote that you can hear the screaming in the wind. What seemed for the last 10,000 years like a massive disadvantage now seems like a massive bonus. We have a supersized moat cutting us off from the rest of the world. And we've pulled up the drawbridge and we're starving the crocodiles. And one of the best things about this is that Airbnb is no longer a thing.
1: Copenhagen, Denmark. March 28th, 2020. Shops are closed, offices are closed, public institutions are closed, supermarkets are open, but the city is not quiet. Just different sounds. Different sounds appear, like this bush I walked past yesterday.

0: Hi, Erica. It's Bianca, my roommate Matt.
1: Hi, Erica.
0: We are in Brooklyn, and we're bored. So we're taking a walk, and each time we get to the corner, we're flipping a coin. And if it's heads, we go right, and if it's tails, we go left. We've watched 4 movies, 4 nights in a row. Mm-hmm. Haven't loved any of them. Okay, so we're getting to the corner. We're going to flip the coin. You want to do it?
2: Are you there?
3: Yeah.
2: We're getting to be pros at this.
3: Yeah, right. What are we doing with this?
2: I don't know, but when I got you this microphone, I never foresaw that we would both be basically stuck in our houses running away from coronavirus.
3: I know, it's scary as hell.
2: I mean, given that you're not going to the funeral, you're not going to Benji's, what was your logic behind going to get your nails done?
3: Oh, that was before I got smart. I have another appointment in 2 weeks, and if things are bad, I'll just cancel.
2: I highly doubt things are going to be much different in 2 weeks.
3: So I won't go, but I'm going to go stir crazy by then.
2: Yeah, I already am. I'm only 3 days in. Wait, was that a dry cough right there? Are you sure you're okay?
3: I cough all the time.
2: What do you mean? How do you know that's not
3: cough.
2: A bad, how do you know
3: because
2: that's not
3: what
2: a bad
3: I always
2: cough?
3: Have. I cough up. I don't have the cilia, you know, to bring up mucus and stuff. See, I have that. And I'm clear.

0: So I'm standing in our apartment in New York, and it's on the fifth floor of this brownstone. And across the way, there are other buildings just like ours. I'm standing in, like, looking out the window right now, trying to see if I can spot another human. And I can't. And I'm alone here. I haven't been alone for the past 2 weeks. My husband David was here. But after many discussions and crying and 1.5 fight, we decided that he should go to California to be with his mom. He's going to self-quarantine for a week in an Airbnb before he goes to her house. And he bought a ticket this morning, and, you know, we were both crying as he was packing his bag, because who knows how long this thing will last. But it seemed like the right thing to do. And then as soon as he left, it was so silent here. There was just the sound of the fridge. Let me walk to it so you can hear it. That's the sound of the fridge. And then there's the sound of the heater. We have one of those hysterical New York heaters, you know, that's always whistling and sighing and singing songs. And then he got to the airport and he called me, and both of us were like, wait, why are we doing this? And I didn't dare to say, like, please just come home. Who rides out an apocalypse alone?
1: We go to the beach. When you are thinking of going to the wonderful life in the beach when you're in bed, you would always be respectful, kind, grateful to the beach. Don't drop any garbage. Don't drop plastic. You can only be respectful to our earth. And our earth is nice to us. It lets us live on it. We go to the beach and enjoy surfing, going on boats, swimming, jumping over waves. Little kids, they would love a special candy. Please stop laughing. Just be in peace.
2: Okay. I'm sorry.
1: You're ruining this meditation.
2: Okay, hold on. Okay, I'm ready.
1: Okay.
3: It's good to get away to a peaceful place right now. There's so much
1: special.
3: So much strangeness, so much that's unsettled. But I'm not worried. I'm not concerned about myself. I'm not worried about getting sick. I'm not worried about dying.
1: They see. They breathe.
3: Actually, I look at a...
1: Every person does.
3: Bright hope in all of this.
1: You can never, ever...
3: I have, for some years now, felt like...
1: Person.
3: We are at the verge of a transformation of humanity.
1: Our earth can hold everything.
3: Where we learn to live more authentically human.
1: Our earth.
3: A Lakota word, I believe it's pronounced Atakyasin. All our relations. The idea of our deep connectedness to each other. To all that is, to everything, to nature.
1: The beach is filled with seagulls.
3: Nature is not somewhere we get away to. as I'm walking in this beautiful garden now. But nature is where we live. It's our home. This earth is our home. All of it. All of its creatures.
1: We are the ones.
4: Back one was when we met. I loved your first glance. You read your lines so cleverly and never missed a cue. Then came act two. You seemed to change after strange. And why now, I never knew.
0: Okay, so I have the girls.
4: Honey.
0: They're going to get together and Catherine's going to teach them Oliver Twist this morning. Did they... They had to read something for that, right?
5: They did. I believe they're doing the first 100 pages of Oliver Twist today.
0: Okay. And then what are you doing something this afternoon, or what's the plan?
5: I'm not. Jeff is working with their jazz combo, and they're doing it outside.
0: Nice.
5: For safety's sake.
0: Yeah.
5: Yep, they're going to have to bring their music stands and clothespins to hold the music on.
4: And if you won't, come back to me.
6: So what have you been, doing?
7: What have I been doing?
6: Yeah.
7: Drawing this magnificent Tower of Terror ride model on the mirror.
6: Are you bored staying at... Now that school's closed?
7: Yeah.
6: What did we do today? What assignment for school?
7: Music, March Music Madness.
6: So we watched and listened to what?
7: End of the Road by Voice Men.
6: What did Mom record for you the other day, yesterday, when she opened the window?
7: A bird, tweeting.
6: What kind of bird?
7: A cardinal.
6: You want to say something to Erica? She makes podcasts. If we were going to send this to her, what would you say to her if she was at home?
7: How are you doing?
8: It's 10:30 p.m. in New York City. The novelty of the situation has started to wear off, and the anxiety and the fear and the reality is beginning to set in. First of all, there's just the monotony and the boredom of being in an apartment that we never leave. Matt and I, my roommate Matt and I, are pretty sick of each other. Not sick of each other, but just bored of each other a little, I think. And a little bored of ourselves. Not sure really what to talk about anymore. And just sometimes just like end up sitting in the living room, just like looking at our phones, reading the news. But mostly I think it's like a fear about our parents and just... imagining them fevered and in a weakened state and constantly like thinking through like, okay, how quickly could I get to Seattle? How would I keep myself from getting sick? Who would take care of them? You know, the fact that when you get it, you could be sick for 2 to 3 weeks, they're now saying, and having to make the call about when it makes sense to take them to the hospital. I've seen different people in New York have like different moments where it starts to hit them. And just being in the place where you actually know it's all around you outside, like getting one takeout meal, it means exposing yourself. Like each trip to the grocery store means you're exposing yourself. So you really start to think about each time you do that, each time you go up and down the elevator and press the button, like each time you leave the house. I don't know.
0: Rock?
1: Rock? Go, Rock.
8: No, Rock.
9: jump.
0: Whoa.
9: Okay.
10: Rock?
1: What? No rock. No rock. No rock.
9: Woo! Rock!
1: Rock! Rock!
9: No rock.
11: We've all just shown our appreciation to NHS staff and frontline workers by coming out into the street and clapping and cheering and shouting and beeping horns and whatnot. But, I mean, it's, you know, the last 10 years of this government has stripped our NHS bare. You know, reports daily of staff having to go in and do their best with minimal equipment, that kind of thing. You don't want to get paranoid and plan for this kind of stuff. But, you know, this is where governments need to be stepping in. You know, we don't need bumbling telly fodder. You know, we want people saying, you know, straight messages, clear messages, precise messages. Not farting about, wobbling gobs, do you know what I mean? Somebody wants some rubber gloves and a face mask or a ventilator or a bed. They're stuffed.
12: Monday, the 6th of April, 2020, Fort Worth, Texas. I became super excited this morning because my 2.5-year-old, whom my partner and I have just assumed for the last month, is completely unaffected by all that's going on around her. This morning, as soon as I turned on the news, she said something to me about the coronavirus. Wow. Anyway, she's enjoying the last of her milk. Everything's going to be all right.
13: Okay, so this is, I'm trying to remember why we had a fight. We had a fight just before this outbreak started to get serious, but because...
14: I knew it was serious. I didn't know it was serious.
13: But because Gary grew up with a very overbearing mother who worked in the ER, turned him into a hypochondriac because she didn't want him to do anything because she witnessed all these horrible things that happened.
14: No, that's not the case.
13: In her job.
14: And I understand that there was some pandemic coming.
13: So the news was starting to really come in about it, and he came home with...
14: And I heroically came home with some Clorox, two things of Clorox wipes.
13: Two containers of Clorox wipes.

0: But right now, we're not supposed to go anywhere.
1: Really?
0: Yeah.
1: Why?
0: Because of the virus. The city is on lockdown.
1: It is, right?
0: For 12 more weeks.
1: Oh. What's Margie doing?
0: She's in bed.
1: Oh. You haven't been exposed, have you?
0: Not as far as I know.
1: Yeah. If you get exposed, how do you feel?
0: You have a dry cough and fever.
1: Oh.
0: And I guess trouble breathing.
1: Oh. Is it all over the country?
0: It's all over the world.
1: Oh. How many have died?
0: I lost track. Does it frighten you?
1: No, doesn't bother me much at all. But I'm not going to ride the bus.
2: Cleo is a little girl that lives around the corner. And she and her family have been away. And for one day, Liv got to hang out with Cleo. And after that, they've been shut inside their house. So she's really sad about it.
3: The Saturday. Everything feels like a Saturday. The other day, Erica, you asked people to send a recording of talking to their partner or spouse in bed in the middle of the night, and it struck me so hard. In August, I found out abruptly and out of the blue that I was getting a divorce. And since August, I have been going through fascinating exercises and being alone, but not lonely, sometimes lonely. The coronavirus has been a little bit like an apocalyptic Thanksgiving for divorced families, at least from my perspective, because it's like end of times, and I nevertheless have to share custody with my ex-husband-to-be, which means I don't see my daughters, who are 16 and 20, regularly, and which means I go in and out of this frenzied experience of having them here, like this terrific weather system in our home, to utter silence. But man, is this a strange way to really bring home that I'm not part of a unit or a pair or a team where somebody's got my back anymore.
4: Where are we going? Where have we come? What is now happening to everyone?

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1: Yeah, you know, I have to have lipstick on.
2: Mom, how do you think we did today?
1: In general, in terms of dealing?
2: Pandemic day, whatever.
1: I don't wake up thrilled in the morning. I wake up sad, or I wake up just like, right. Okay, there's no, like, structure. I'm struggling to make a structure for myself that's productive. I'm having trouble with that. I'm getting a little tired just between you and me of Sulika's. Oh, I've got the most wonderful person, Elizabeth Gilbert, or this person. Also, you know, positive, upbeat, thrilling, inspirational. Does anybody say, this is really awful, you know? I don't know. How many people died today that I didn't know? What's happening with the Rohingya? What am I going to do about Bulalani, you know? Are the immigrants getting the food, you know, that I sent the money to? Is City Harvest getting it? What can I do that's more positive? I don't know.
2: Mm-hmm.
1: And I wish I'd never seen a visual of what the virus looked like. It is a disturbing image to me.
2: Really? I think it's kind of pretty.
1: Well, it is. It's kind of beautiful, but it's got those things on it, you know?
2: You'd like a smooth virus.
1: Yeah, so because I
2: sort of marbled
1: every time
2: veneer.
1: I wash my hands, I picture...
2: Oh, you see the little spiky things all over your hands.
1: Yeah. I can't believe I have to go walk a dog. It's beyond my fur.
2: So the deal was... Dad's deal was, we get a dog, he'll do all the walking, and it'll be a small dog with no shedding.
1: Uh-huh.
2: So you got a big dog that sheds, uh-huh. And you do.
1: Well, I don't do all the walking. He gets up in the morning with her. He walks 100 miles, you know. I do the second walk.
2: 100
1: and
2: miles.
1: And I sometimes do the third walk. Usually at this hour, I'll just take her out for pee and I'll take her right back. Don't you hear us going around? She likes to walk and everything. Yeah.

My name is Silvia, and I am talking to you from Barcelona, Spain. We are all confined. I think I've got the virus right now. I started noticing this thing Wednesday last week. So I am trying to stay at home with even more, and knowing that if I go outside, I might be contaminating stuff or other people. My parents are both alive. They live here in Barcelona as well, but I haven't seen them since last week or for 10 days or so. They are okay, but they are really worried and really afraid, and they get the news, and the news says that basically they are not going to treat people who don't have a really good chance at surviving if they get this thing, and they are really old, so they know that if they get it, chances are they're not gonna make it through, so... It's being really hard for them. My father is also really stubborn, and he insists on going out at least a little bit every day. I mean, he looks for excuses. Like, I

0: need to go get bread, I need to go to the pharmacy and pick up some medicine. I mean, he knows that he shouldn't, but he can help himself, and I don't want to get mad at him, because it's not the same to get mad at someone on the phone where you have to finish the phone call and not talk him afterwards.
1: What's going to close?
2: Well, the hair salon is closed.
1: Why?
2: Because of the virus.
1: Really? Must be serious.
3: Mm-hmm.
1: I've never heard of this happening before. In my lifetime, anyway.
3: No, me neither.
1: I don't know whether I want to do my hair or not. Why would they go to let everything be canceled just because of the virus?
2: They worry about it being transmitted.
1: So if it's transmitted, it's transmitted. We'll get over it.
2: Well, some people whose health isn't good are vulnerable, and they could die from it.
1: We all have to die sometime. I'll just leave my hair the way it is.
2: Maybe this is a time to just go white. Why not? Then you don't have to get your hair colored anymore. Ever.
1: I don't know if I'm ready for that. I'll wait till I get old.
4: Good morning. It is 6:40 in the morning. I was woken up a couple of times last night by my roommate, who I think is becoming nocturnal. In this new age, his work hours have been cut. Or maybe it's just his social life that has been cut, but he ends up with a lot of free time. And I think in his free time that's been so unstructured, he's become nocturnal. Last night he started doing dishes around 1:30 in the morning. I have also learned over the course of the last few weeks just how many instruments he knows how to play. I did not know that he played the banjo. And he does, which is cool because I like the banjo. He also plays the saxophone. Last night I woke up at 5 in the morning to him playing the recorder, which isn't my favorite instrument. And I know it was him because my other roommate said, "Did you know he plays the recorder?" I can't wait for this to be over.
5: See, I can only go right here. And there's not enough room.
6: She won't let me sit right there.
7: Helen, why don't you move forward?
6: Jeez. See, she won't
7: let me. Hey, Lucia, we gotta work together, okay? Just hop in, Vera. She'll get over it.
6: No, but I want to be in the back. Can you just pick Lucia up?
7: Should we just go on a walk? No wagon at all?
6: It's boring.
7: It's kind of your only chance to leave the property today.
6: Mama.
8: I had a guy reach out to me about 4 days ago and offer me some drugs for free just to give him a ride, and I was tempted. I'm not going to lie to you. I was tempted. And I'm sitting out here isolated by myself, and this is how my disease works on me. Well, there ain't nobody will ever know. You could do it just once, and it'll be okay. You won't do it. You can handle it now. That's the kind of things that goes on inside my head when I get tempted. And before this isolation and this crisis occurred, I would be able to go to a meeting. I would be able to go to a friend's house or whatever and talk to them about it. And now I have to find ways to stay connected with God and through prayer and meditation. And if I need somebody, I have to call or I use a Zoom meeting. But it's different.

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1: One clean potato.
2: Hi, Erica. It's Katz. I'm lying in my bed in Amsterdam, and it's 5 minutes to midnight. And I wish I could sleep, but last night I was awake until four, so I don't think it's happening anytime soon. I don't know why, but I've been thinking a lot about Anne Frank. I live 10-minute cycle from Anne Frank's hiding spot, and she's kind of a symbol of the city, of course. And I can even hear the church bells, if it's quiet, that she talks about in her diary. And it's so much more visceral to me now that she went and lived with a family that she didn't know, that their family didn't know. It hit me so deeply all of a sudden, like, how crazy that wasn't a thing I fixated on, like how much they didn't know each other, and they were just suddenly two families living alongside each other constantly. And I'm also thinking about, like, did Anne Frank lie awake? Did she lie awake at night and think about all the other people that were in hiding? Like, there were so many people in hiding at the same time. Everyone has a story. And I just never thought about the fact that they maybe were all thinking of each other. Lying there together, alone together.
3: It rained before, didn't it?
4: Yeah, it rained for a few days in a row.
3: And the barber shops were closed, eh?
4: Yeah.
5: This is a duet. Oh, do you ever miss your mother? I have a question. Oh, Siri, do you ever miss your mother?
6: I don't have an answer for that. Is there something else I can help with?
5: Oh, Siri, do you crave a papaya?
6: I don't have an answer for that. Is there something else I can help with?
5: Oh, Siri, do you crave physical contact and intimacy ever?
6: I don't have an answer for that. Is there something else I can help with?
7: I don't think I want to bother having a shower or having my hair done.
4: Well, let's see. Let's see how it goes.
7: I'll just get up and get dressed and come down.
5: Siri, can you feel your heart?
6: I don't have an answer for that. Is there something else I can help with?
5: Do you ever fear your own death?
6: I don't have an answer for that. Is there something else I can help with?
5: Oh. Artificial intelligence fails me again.
3: There aren't any major revolutions going on or uprisings. The world is fairly serene, depending on where you live.
4: Have you heard much about what's happening beyond here?
3: I haven't heard a great deal, no. I guess I haven't been paying attention.

0: Bravo.
1: I'm in New York City, West 100th Street, making dinner for my family. But I just wanted to see if I can remember everyone that I know who's affected by this. So, the woman I work with is home with her parents in Westchester. They're both positive. She's helping to take care of them. My friend George lives in the western suburbs of Chicago. His mother is currently on a ventilator. Last I heard yesterday, she was doing very poorly. My friend Tim's Aunt Ruthie just tested positive. My friend Bruce is also feeling symptoms. I don't know if you can hear the sounds now coming from outside, but at 7 o'clock, what happens is people start cheering for the healthcare workers. I'm going to move my microphone closer to the window.

The thing is, I don't think that West 100th Street is very different from all the other streets in New York. I think we're all, at 7 o'clock, we all just go a little crazy for 2 or 3 or 4 minutes, make a bunch of noise outside our windows. I don't know how to capture it all, but I envision it. I envision people as they stretch outside their windows and clap and knock tongs against the tops of pots like I was doing. It's a beautiful time.

The last couple of weeks have been pretty difficult because my dad got admitted to the hospital almost five days ago now, and he's been in a very critical condition since then, and we're not allowed to go see him, and we're also not allowed to go see my mom, who also got infected by the virus because of him, and she's home quarantining right now by herself and also getting sicker every day. And 2 nights ago, my mom got a call from the hospital, and she called me afterwards, saying that they thought he wouldn't last till morning. And then I had to call my brothers to tell them the news, because my mom was just so heartbroken, and it was the hardest night of my life. We were just waiting for a call that would say that he died. And somewhere in the night, the doctor called, and he said he's refusing to give up on him because he's so young. He's 56 years old. He had to fight for him, so they decided to move him to a better hospital. They have better breathing equipment, and they have a heart-lung machine. And so we got a call from the hospital that he arrived at the hospital, and they were doing tests, and they found out that, of course, he had COVID-19 and a very severe pneumonia. But next to that, he also has pulmonary embolism. But they said that they might be able to save him. So they're gonna try and make him better.

0: sounds in the kitchen, my heart beating. I don't have to rush, I'm just here listening. I can breathe again.
1: Hi, Erica. This is Kelly from New Braunfels, Texas. And so far today I've worked out and I walked my dog and I danced and I meditated and I made a healthy lunch. And later today, the sinking anxiety will seep back in because I'm going to work tomorrow and I'm a flight nurse. And my team and I go into ERs all over the state of Texas to bring patients back to my hospital. And I'm scared of getting my boyfriend sick. I'm scared of my teammates getting sick. I'm scared for myself. I'm scared when I'll be able to see my friends and family again because of my job. So I'm living this very duplicitous life right now with these sunny, peaceful days countered with deep fear as I approach the hospital tomorrow. And I'm just trying to find some solitude somewhere in the middle of these two worlds. I just want to send love to all my fellow medical staff out there

0: It's 1 in the morning in New York City. My bed points straight out the window right at the Empire State Building. I can see it so clearly, right across the river from Brooklyn. And there's this red light that blinks on and off the top. And I feel like it's just telling me, like, I'm still here. I'm still here. It's going right now. Now. Now. I'm still here.
1: Under the water, I hear everything. Quiet and loud is the very same thing. Can only be down here till I count to 10. Then I'm up again.
2: I'm 67. Lord willing, I'll be 68 in June if I make it. I've gone through my Rolodex on my phone, and I want to make it a thing that I call at least one person. I get in there every day, you know, just to check on them and to talk. I met a guy last year getting parts for the tractor, and out of the blue, I see his name on the phone. I think it was the Lord when I come to put the phone in my pocket, one of them things, and the static electricity made it click. And put his number in my phone, and it started dialing it. And I shut it off, and then I got thinking about it, and I said, you know, I'm going to call him, you know, see how he's doing, how his family's doing. He lives in Fairfax, and we had a nice chat, and he thanked me. He said, you know, of all the customers I got, you're the one that thought of me personally. You know, take a moment and call, see how he's doing. I believe in the Lord. Just like I believe in the virus, you can't see the Lord, but you know he's there. And you can't see the virus, but you can see the effects. Just like you can't see the wind,

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1: I'm walking down the street in my neighborhood. It's 5:26 p.m. Beautiful spring day, flowers everywhere. And I'm coming back from the daily 5 p.m. one song evening concert that happens in my neighborhood. Basically, everyone's invited to bring their instruments and they find out what the song is when they get there. And today's song was What a Wonderful World. And the ringleader, the guy overseeing it, looks like this old Brooklyn jazz musician character. He's on his balcony playing tenor saxophone, looking down at all these people. There was a guy with a stand-up bass. There was an accordion. There was a woman playing trumpet from across the street. Everyone was standing 6 feet apart in the sun, listening, and there was a woman on her porch next door holding her kid and rocking back and forth. This was really like one of the most beautiful things I've ever seen.

You've been listening to our show, produced by me, Erica Heilman, in collaboration with the public radio website transom.org. The associate producer for this series is Samantha Brown. The song that you're listening to is by Amelia Meath and Hand Habits. Amelia Meath is singing. In this show, you heard from Tristan in Tasmania, Niels in Copenhagen, Bianca and Matt in Brooklyn, New York, Elliot and his mother, Roberta, who's outside of Chicago, Alicia and Liv in Los Angeles, Arlene, who's in Seattle, Washington, Helena in New York City, Callie in Florida, Clark in Atlanta, Georgia, Carlos playing his guitar in Bethesda, Maryland, Liam and Tom in Columbus, Ohio, Scott in Stratham, London, Edward Parker in Fort Worth, Texas, Deb and Gary in Montpelier, Vermont, Bev and her parents in Toronto, Brooke in Denver, Colorado, Gary in Singapore, John in Seattle, Washington, Jessica in Minneapolis, Greta in Los Angeles, Gideon and his mother Catherine in High Falls, New York, Sylvia in Amsterdam, Rachel in Olympia, Washington, and Rob and his kids who are also in Olympia, Washington, Ryan in West Virginia, Katz in Amsterdam, Anna in Bennington, Vermont, Tom in New York City, Esther in Amsterdam, Andrew's son reading Pi in Northampton, Massachusetts, Kelly in New Braunfels, Texas, Bruce in Wakefield, Quebec, Ralph in North Walcott, Vermont, and Allie in Putney, Vermont. To find out more about this program or to see photographs or hear outtakes and to leave your comments, visit transom.org. Funding for this program came from the National Endowment for the Arts and from the supporters of Transom, which is a website that offers the tools and skills to make your own stories for public radio. Thank you so much to Transom's Jay Allison, Rob Rosenthal, Vicki Merrick, also to Scott Carrier and Larry Massett, and Atlantic Public Media in Woods Hole, Massachusetts. This is Erica Heilman of Rumblestrip. I hope you're well, and thanks a lot for listening.

My name is Damien, and I'm currently in Illinois. But I'm a truck driver. So I listen all over America. And I love all your stories. Keep it up, guys. Thanks.

Hey, kids, just gather around for business beat of the day. I'm going to teach you some sounds. Okay, here's business beat of the day. Okay, kids, one more time. Now practice this at home, and I'll see y'all next time. Bye-bye.

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7: There are times in life when I wish I could see into the future, to know whether a choice I make will actually lead to the best outcome. But since, as far as I know, there's still no way to time travel, I try to do the next best thing. I sit down and think it through. Maybe listen for what my gut is telling me. And if I'm really stuck, I'll ask someone I trust for advice. And yet, even then, things don't always turn out the way I'd hoped. Or maybe they do, but my choices end up having unintended consequences. Problems I didn't see coming. For me, or for people I care about. And sometimes, even with the benefit of hindsight, I'm not sure what I could have done differently to find the best path. That's often when I start to wonder, how would things be different if I were wiser? Would I be making better choices? Would I have the answers to life's thorny problems? Well, maybe. Sometimes. But University of Waterloo psychologist Igor Grossman says that's not the best way to think about wisdom.
8: Often when we bring in the term wise, we bring into those messy domains where there's so much uncertainty that it's almost intractable to figure out what the right solution is.
7: So on today's show, we'll talk to Igor about what makes wisdom so hard to define and why he thinks it's less about what you know than about how you think.
8: In this context of radical uncertainty, what would be the strategies that can help you navigate this uncertainty? What are the psychological approaches that can help you figure out what to do?
7: Helping people develop wiser psychological approaches is something religions have worked on for millennia. So we'll also talk to Father Barton Giger, a Jesuit priest and scholar at Boston College, about the practices his tradition offers to bring more wisdom into our daily lives.
9: You will be amazed at how much you do in a day without realizing it, how many people you encounter. If we become more mindful of what we have been doing throughout the day, then in the moment when it happens, we'll be prepared for it, we'll be mentally present to it.
7: I'm Dave DeSteno, and this is How God Works. I think one question about wisdom that a lot of people have is, being wise the same as being smart?
8: Not really.
7: As a psychology professor and one of the leading researchers on the science of wisdom, Igor Grossman has spent years making sense of questions like this one, and he understands why people might be confused.
8: Sometimes when you see somebody doing something smart, you think, oh, that was really wise. So what's the difference? And there is certainly an overlap, because in order to make any decision, you need some level of cognitive ability. But You can use these cognitive abilities for all sorts of purposes, for very selfish and not necessarily wise things. For instance, just something that would benefit only you and nobody else, something that would excessively punish others, something that would be in many ways immoral or immoral, and things that you would not describe as wise on the surface, but potentially very, very smart. Intelligence is not a cure for being biased and self-delusions. There is a findings that if you are very, very smart, you can find 20 different reasons why you're right and convince others in a debate, for instance. And the smarter you are, the easier it will be for you to find those reasons. The problem, of course, is that if you find those reasons, after that you look at the list you found, it's like, gee, this is a really good argument. This is a fantastic argument that I just have here. And then you start convincing yourself, forgetting that actually you're just still doing it for the sake of intellectual exercise. Basically, you generate many, many reasons, and then you confirm what you believed initially in the first place. Now, what you believed initially may be totally off, but you'll be succumbing to this delusion. And that is, of course, something that you would not describe as wise. Smarter people are, as far as I can see, as subject to this as those who are maybe less intellectually inclined.
7: Being clever isn't enough. Left to its own devices, raw intelligence can go in pretty much any direction. And that's only part of what makes wisdom tricky to study. Another challenge is that you can't really measure the wisdom of any individual decision, because it's not objective. What looks wise to one person might seem foolish to another. Even worse, those opinions can change over time as the consequences of a decision play out or as people's values evolve.
8: So, like, objectively wise, honestly, I'm not sure we can get there. Because often when we bring in the term wise, we bring into those messy domains where there's so much uncertainty that it's almost intractable to figure out what the right solution is. So I'm trying to shy away from that. I think it's kind of a non-starter altogether. And instead of that, I'm trying to say, okay, in this context of radical uncertainty, what would be the strategies that can help you navigate this uncertainty? What are the approaches, psychological approaches, that can help you figure out what to do?
7: In other words, it's not so much about measuring the wisdom of a decision. It's about studying what wise decision-making looks like. And once you start to do that, Igor says, you do start to see some patterns emerge.
8: So recently, there was a big project that I was fortunate to be involved in under the auspices of so-called geography of philosophy. And they tried to look at the descriptions of wise individuals and their actions in different societies. So we would sample somebody who would be a scientist who is really trying to uncover the mysteries of the universe, or a political leader who tries to improve the conditions, or a teacher who tries to impart knowledge to the next generation. And then we would like describe all sorts of characteristics and compare those scientists and these different characteristics and leaders to each other. And what we are after is, what are the underlying dimensions that people are using to evaluate these wise characteristics? And what we found was that actually, to my surprise, there was quite a bit of convergence where we found a similar type of models in, let's say, India, in South Africa, in South America, as we would find, for instance, in North America and Europe and in East Asia. And specifically, there was this one dimension that people are using to evaluate this kind of wise characteristics that we labeled reflective deliberation. How much is this person thinking and deliberating and carefully weighing different arguments?
7: That habit of reflective deliberation is closely tied to a skill Igor calls perspective taking, which is essential to making wise choices. We'll get more into how perspective taking works soon. But first, it helps to understand why we're often not very good at it. Igor says the problem comes down to a quality we're often missing, and one he sees as foundational to wisdom: intellectual humility.
8: We have a general tendency, as my late friend Lee Ross called it, to assume and walk through life through the lens of naive realism. And what that means is that we basically assume that the world is as we see it. And There's nothing to question about that. And when you start asking those questions, it can get really, really complicated and uncomfortable because you start asking assumptions about your beliefs. So often we don't do that. Instead of that, we have the illusion of objectivity. And you go with that illusion into conversation with somebody you disagree with, as we see so often these days in the political sphere, in North America, Europe, or elsewhere. You go with that in conversations with your friends, with your family. And just to give you an example, imagine you have an argument with somebody. When it's your argument, it's so easy to think, well, you're stupid and I'm smart and I'll tell you why you're stupid. And you will not be focusing necessarily on thinking like, well, why is the other person like, no, you're in the moment. You just want to react and the other person's kind of annoying you in that moment and you react in kind and so on and so forth. In that heat of the moment, it's very, very challenging for most of us to take a step back. It's like, wait a second, but what if I'm wrong? And of course, that's the root of all the problems that we often have when we have those conflicts. So this notion of the recognition of limits of knowledge, intellectual humility, as some people call it, is very hard to enact in some situations. And in other situations, no problem at all. If a friend were to come to you and were to tell you the story about having an argument with somebody else on exactly the same topic, you would right away ask them, well, what if you were wrong? You have no problem submitting limits of knowledge when it comes to your friends' issues. And that's just like a very simple example, but I think it's something that we have all encountered.
7: Without intellectual humility, we tend to get trapped inside our own perspective. As Igor points out, it's what makes arguments so hard to navigate. But this blind spot can creep into all kinds of other situations where the right choice isn't obvious or the future feels uncertain. From deciding how to spend our money to predicting what will actually make us happy.
8: Because what happens is like when you're thinking about what's going to happen, or you just zero in on what's desirable, what's in front of you, you just ignore everything else. It plays a role in forecasting errors. It plays a role in everyday life. And what you need in that moment, you need to take a step back and consider broad information. You need different perspectives.
7: One person who understood the need for shifting perspectives really clearly was the 16th century soldier turned mystic Ignatius of Loyola. Around the age of 30, a cannonball severely wounded his leg in battle, ending his military career. And during the long recovery that followed, he had a profound religious awakening and decided to dedicate his life to God. But what he originally had in mind was a far cry from what he would eventually become known for, founding Father Bart Giger's order, the Society of Jesus, better known as the Jesuits.
9: He was very inspired by this earlier tradition of the desert hermits, right? So he thought, okay, I want to be a hermit and spend my life in isolation and prayer and extreme asceticism. But what he discovered was that whenever he would get into a conversation with someone, it would always have a very profound, positive spiritual impact on both of them, right? On him and on the other person. And he started to come around to the realization, I think God is calling me to a different kind of holiness, not where I'm a hermit in contemplative prayer, but engaging other people, trying to bring them to God as well. He experienced several profound mystical enlightenments during those early years of his spiritual journey, in which he perceived God as being intimately present and active in all people and places. And so that gave him a profoundly optimistic attitude about working in the world and working with people to bring them to God.
7: Out of these experiences came a desire to share his insights on how to cultivate wisdom and spiritual growth. The result was a small book called The Spiritual Exercises.
9: It's a manual for making a 30-day silent retreat, for going monk for a month, so to speak, in order to experience a conversion and to cultivate a more heartfelt, generous love for God.
7: Today, all Jesuits are expected to take part in the spiritual exercises. In fact, just last episode, we talked to Father Greg Boyle about how making the retreat has helped nourish his ability to do God's work in the world. But Ignatius didn't only intend for monks and priests to do the exercises. He thought anyone could benefit from doing them.
9: Now, today, most people don't have the luxury of taking a month off to be able to do something like the spiritual exercises. But Ignatius anticipated that even 500 years ago. And so he also provided the option for people of continuing to do their ordinary labors, daily work and whatnot, but praying for an hour a day and then just kind of following the exercises over the course of several months, right?
7: And just to make this clear for some of our listeners, Ignatius was doing this with the notion that this would draw you closer to God, and in so doing, you would also become a person of greater virtue. But the strategies themselves can help people live better lives and make better decisions in general.
9: Oh, absolutely. Absolutely. In fact, people from many different walks of life, not necessarily just Christians, will make the spiritual exercises. We've had Muslims and Jews and Hindus and even agnostics and whatnot making the exercises.
7: Part of the reason people from so many backgrounds have found the exercises valuable is that they're not just about cultivating spirituality. They put lots of emphasis on training habits of mind we can all use more of, like learning to step back and see your life from a different angle.
9: So, for example, St. Ignatius would say, if you're wrestling with a big decision and you don't know what to do, you keep waffling back and forth, he says, imagine yourself on your deathbed and you've only got 5 minutes left. And at that moment, what will you wish that you had chosen? Ignatius also says, imagine your best friend is in the same situation you are and asks your advice. What would you tell him or her? And you would be amazed, well, maybe you wouldn't, you probably know from experience, how often the answer becomes clear, right? Because you're kind of, you're too close to it in a way, but when you project it on someone else, it's much easier to see objectively.
7: This sounds a lot like Igor's earlier example of the advice we'd give a friend versus ourselves in the middle of an argument. And that's not a coincidence. Because according to Igor, practices like these can actually help us build the mental flexibility and intellectual humility to make wiser choices.
8: In many traditions, this notion of perspective taking, specifically considering diverse perspectives instead of the two favorite perspective, is considered to be one of the key strategies to get outside of the box. What perspectives do is like they can give you insights that you would otherwise miss. So, for instance, when I ask you to take a step back and envision the same situation which you're sort of immersed in as an observer, like, for instance, even by using like a third person language, I would talk about myself in a third person, like what would Igor do? How would Igor respond to this? That often has an interesting effect. What it does is it like allows you, you visually recreate the situation a bit differently and you're more of a fly on the wall, so to say. And by doing that, you're not as reactive to it.
7: Using the strategy in the moment can be helpful. But Igor's research shows that practicing it regularly can actually shift the way you think.
8: We have done some studies where people will be practicing this by writing a diary in the third person. And when you do that, what happens is like over time, you seem to be developing a greater habit of intellectual humility. Those people who, for instance, encounter a difficult life events and then reflect on them from this distance, what you find is that even if you track these people over a course of a year, they're more likely than to show intellectual humility, as well as several other features of wisdom.
7: And while the participants who wrote in their diaries in the third person saw the strongest results, Igor's study showed that even people who kept a regular diary saw some of the same benefits of stepping back to review their day. In the spiritual exercises, Ignatius of Loyola offered his own way to do that.
9: Ignatius encourages something called the examination of conscience. And again, this is not something he created. This is even pre-Christian. But it's the idea that at the end of the day, you sit down for about 15 minutes in a quiet spot and you mentally review your day from the moment you got up and you remember, okay, what was I thinking and feeling when I first got up? And you mentally review your day, you know, kind of getting cleaned up and eating breakfast and going to work. and what were the different conversations that I had through the day? Who did I meet? What did I do? You know, that kind of a thing. And just spend about 15 minutes doing that. And even from a secular perspective, if you do something like that, you will be amazed at how much you do in a day without realizing it, how many people you encounter. And the idea is that if we become more mindful of what we have been doing throughout the day, then in the moment when it happens, we'll be prepared for it. We'll be mentally present to it. You know, to give you one little example, years ago, I got a new job. I was working at a university in a city. And at first, everyone there was very glad to see me, all my colleagues. I had my own little office and whatnot. And I had colleagues who were very glad to have me there. And there was a young woman working there in the office who was very friendly to me. But I noticed over the course of several months that she started to become more and more cold, more and more kind of distant to me. And I couldn't figure out what I had said or done to possibly cause this. And I brought it to prayer. I did that Ignatian examination of conscience, and I simply sat down and I mentally reviewed every moment I could remember of when I had interacted with her to look for some kind of a pattern or something like that. And that is when I noticed it. What I noticed was that whenever she came to my office, it was because she was being friendly. She wanted to say hi. Whenever I went to her, it was because I needed something. The very next Monday, I went to work, and the first thing that I did was I made a beeline for her office, and I just started chatting with her about whatever, sports. And she was so tickled, and then we were back to normal.
7: On that occasion, Bart used the examine to shine a light on his own blind spots. But Ignatius taught that the examine could be used more broadly, as a daily practice to help us live more wisely in the present moment.
9: When St. Ignatius talks about the examination of conscience, he talks about it in two different ways. He says one way you can think about it is, let's say that there's a certain vice in your life that you're trying to eliminate, like judgmentalism. You know that you're a judgmental person and you're trying to work on that. Then for 15 minutes every evening before you go to bed, you sit in your favorite chair, you close your eyes and you mentally review your day, as I said earlier, and you mentally recall any moments of the day in which you were tempted to judgmentalism or you actually expressed it in some way, and you mentally review where you might have made a mistake or made false assumptions around someone or something like that. And if you do that consistently every night, then during the course of the day, your normal day, when you're in that moment and you're experiencing a temptation to be judgmental, you're going to be much more aware of it in the moment when it's happening because you've been practicing that examen in the evening. And so you're going to be responding differently as a result of that evening meditation. What Ignatius also said is you can do the examen in a more positive sense of where did I find God throughout the day. Now, of course, listeners can adapt this to whatever it is positive that they might be looking for in their lives, right? But where did I encounter God throughout the day in this person that I spoke with or this experience that I had over here? And if you spend 15 minutes a night doing that, then again, when it's happening in real time, you're going to be much more present to it. So that's the basic idea behind the examination of conscience. Mentally review your day at the end of it so that in real time when it's happening the next day, you're there, you're present.
7: All of these Ignatian practices are excellent ways to cultivate the habits of mind that wisdom depends on. But just as intelligence can be used in any number of ways, intellectual humility and perspective taking don't guarantee wise action. They might nudge us towards empathy, but they could also be used towards selfish ends. That's why both Igor and Bart agree that having some kind of moral compass is another major foundation of wisdom.
8: You need some kind of moral grounding for describing an act wise. So what does that mean? Well, when people talk about wisdom and the domains within which people are thinking about making a wise decision, often they would think like, well, what does the person trying to achieve? What is driving them? And there would be things like, well, have a sense of shared humanity or a common humanity. Try to focus on the common good. Try to go beyond your immediate interests, protecting just your interests, but also consider interests of other people.
9: in the Christian tradition, when we talk about being able to make prudential, discrete decisions in the service of other people, that presupposes, of course, a certain set of values or a certain goal that you think that human beings have. What is the final end of human beings? To what are we headed? What is their ultimate good? And in light of that final goal, that's how we make these prudential decisions.
7: And of course, having a moral compass also means having to figure out how to live by it. A question that Christians have been wrestling with since long before Ignatius and the Jesuits. As early as the 4th century, large numbers of devout Christians started making a pretty extreme life choice. They left their homes behind to move to huts and caves in the Middle Eastern deserts. For many, the intention was to get closer to God through a quiet life of prayer and contemplation. But in the process, they unavoidably came face to face with a full range of their own weaknesses and struggles, and had to figure out how to deal with them. This made them sharp observers of the mind, which is one reason these desert hermits, the same ones Ignatius of Loyola would later try to emulate, are sometimes referred to as precursors of modern psychology. The other reason is that, just like Ignatius, they eventually discovered that wisdom doesn't only come in isolation.
9: So the first generation go out into the deserts to be by themselves. But what happened was, to their amazement, all these other people started to arrive, second and third generations, and they would seek out this first generation and say, I want you to be my spiritual father or spiritual mother. Teach me the wisdom that you know so that I can be

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1: In deep contemplative practice. But they also learned by teaching and living in community. It was this combined experience that produced the enormous body of wisdom they contributed to Christian thought and practice. This includes the infamous seven deadly sins, which were originally understood as a list of the biggest dangers to a person's spiritual progress. Check out our episode on this from season 7. It also included the seeds of a practice that would eventually lead to one of the better-known rituals in the Catholic tradition.
2: The Abbas and Amas, and again, those are the spiritual masters, the Jedi Knights of the desert tradition. What they would tell their disciples is, okay, if you want me to be your Yoda, if you want me to be giving you spiritual direction and all that, you must be utterly transparent with me about everything that's going on in your mind and heart. Your desires, your fears, any mystical experiences you have in prayer, your temptations, no matter how embarrassing they might be, I can't help you unless you're transparent with me.
1: At first glance, this requirement might sound a bit demanding, but these early spiritual teachers weren't just doing this to pry. They had understood something important about what happens in our minds when we keep our thoughts to ourselves.
2: If you're afraid to talk about something, a temptation that you're experiencing or a fear that you're experiencing or something like that, it has power over you. When we keep these things to ourselves, thinking no one is going to understand or I'll be shamed if I say this out loud, that's when we become easily manipulated. And that's when we start to really go downhill in the spiritual life. Because when we're afraid to talk about something, that's when it starts to mutate in our minds and we think, I'm the worst person in the world. And that's why I tell people that Catholic sacrament of confession to a priest is so important, because if you find yourself with the humility and the transparency to share what's really going on in your mind and your heart, it kind of loses its power. I love horror films, right? And when Bram Stoker wrote the novel Dracula back in the late 19th century, Dracula is meant to be a metaphor for sin and temptation. Vampires are very strong and fast and sexy, alluring in the darkness. But if you drag them into the light where everyone can see them, they lose all of their power and you see them for what they really are.
3: I bring you from shadow into light. I cast you out, the prince of darkness, into hell.
2: And so that theme of darkness and light, that evil temptation loves to dwell in the darkness. That's where it has its strength. But if you can drag it into the light by, you know, if not a priest, your best friend, confessing to somebody your deepest, darkest desires or temptations or whatever it is, it loses its power over you.
1: In Catholicism, like in many other spiritual traditions, to know thyself is often the first step on the path to wisdom. Naming your thoughts, your strengths and weaknesses, helps bring them out of the murky waters of your mind and onto solid ground, where you can address them directly. And for the desert mothers and fathers, this wasn't just a metaphor.
2: In Greek, it's called antiretikos, which means talking back, or we might even say in modern parlance, talking trash, talking smack, right? And that is, as I tell my students, the spiritual life is like sports. The best defense is a good offense. If we think simply in terms of resisting temptation, that's playing defense. This is what the spiritual masters of the desert learned. It's not enough to resist temptation, but when you are feeling a temptation to anger, for example, what they would say is name it out loud, call it, you know, something like the spirit of anger. So you're naming it, and then rebuke it. You tell it, spirit of anger, I know you're a temptation, and I command you to leave me, or I command you to be silent, or you know, something like that. And when you name it, articulate it, and attack it, so to speak, by telling it to go away, that has a very powerful psychological and spiritual influence on us, because now we feel like we're being empowered. We're the ones on the attack, so to speak.
1: Modern psychology backs this up

0: Research shows that the better we are at naming what we're feeling, the better we'll be at regulating our emotions and limiting their impact on our well-being. Calling an emotion anger or envy, rather than just feeling bad, is an important first step toward loosening the hold it has on us and steering our reaction to it more wisely. But according to the Christian tradition, if we truly want to grow past our weaknesses and become wiser people, it's going to take more than just talk.
1: You go back to anger, because our impatience is one that everyone can relate to, right? There's people in our workplace or at home or our next-door neighbors that we're tempted to be impatient with. And what the tradition would say is, if you're tempted to snap at your next-door neighbor, for example, because he keeps trying to tackle you and get you into a long conversation, and all you want to do is go into the house and have a cup of coffee, if we're simply resisting the temptation, that's not going to be enough. We should go above and beyond, go to the other extreme, what St. Ignatius Loyola called agere contra, and go out of our way to engage him in conversation for 10 or 15 minutes. Do the opposite of what we're inclined to do, and that will actually break the temptation to be express irritation at him, if that makes sense.
0: Perspective taking, transparency, and taking action to resist our weaker impulses. These are all powerful practices that can help us grow wiser. But what if, despite all our efforts, we still fail?
1: Wisdom in the Christian tradition is largely about learning from experience, learning from your mistakes, which we all make, no matter how intelligent or educated we are. This is where I think the Desert Fathers and Mothers are so wise. What they would tell their disciples is, look, you can practice this all your life, but the reality is you're going to have temptations until the day that you die, and you're going to make mistakes with regard to your temptations until the day that you die. And so in that sense, you got to be humble about it and have a sense of humor about it too, right? You're trying to be a good person. You're doing the best that you can. I think holding on to our mistakes and kind of mulling over our mistakes and not letting them go, I would argue, is in its own way a certain kind of pride, right? I shouldn't have to experience these kind of mistakes. I'm better than this, or something like that. Well, you know what? We're all weak individuals, and we all make decisions that we wish we could take back, you know? So there's a humility that comes with that, I think, it's just freedom of acknowledging that.
0: Sometimes our mistakes come from making decisions that fail to live up to our values, and learning from those experiences is key to becoming wiser. But other times, the decisions we have to make aren't really about right and wrong. They're just about choosing one path versus another, like whether or not to have kids, or whether to spend your 20s traveling the world, or staying home and building community. What's the wisest way to approach a decision when you're worried any choice you make might cut you off from other paths?
1: This is something I love talking to my students about. You know, often I will hear people say, how do I live without regrets, right? And what I will tell them is, there is no such thing. Every human being, no matter how well you live your life, you're going to have regret. All regrets mean is that there are so many beautiful things that we could do in the world. And so I tell my students, a life well lived is full of regrets. It doesn't mean you made a mistake. I also tell my students, no matter what we choose, we will suffer if we remain faithful to that commitment, right? Any commitment by its nature entails suffering, which is essential to living that option authentically. And, you know, one of my favorite stories, years ago when I was 16 years old, my father was home. He's an industrial mechanic. He was just came home from work. He was having a beer at the kitchen table, and I think mom was out shopping or something. And I walked up to my dad and I said, hey, Dad, I'm thinking about being a priest, but I'm scared. I'm scared that I might regret it. And I will never forget what he said to me. He didn't look at me. He continued staring out the window and drinking his beer. But he said, Bart, if you become a priest, you'll regret it. And I thought, wow, I didn't expect him to say that. I was kind of stunned. And then he got this weird smile on his face, and he said, if you don't become a priest, you'll regret it. And then he said, if you get married, you'll regret it. And if you don't get married, you'll regret it. And that was the most profound thing my father ever said to me. because at that moment, what I learned was, it's not a question of whether we're going to suffer. That's a given. The only question is whether we're going to suffer for the right reason.
0: No one wants to suffer, and especially not as a result of their own choices. That's why so many of us reach for advice columns and self-help books that promise to spare us from mistakes. But as Father Bart reminds us, regret isn't proof of failure. It's a fact of life. Every decision costs us something, but it can also teach us something, if we're paying attention. Wisdom isn't about getting it right every time. It's about how we meet the moment when we don't. And the more we practice skills like stepping back to see things from another point of view, or pushing back against our weaker instincts, the likelier we are to do better on our next try.
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0: Welcome to USC Annenberg's This California Life. I'm Megan Donis. This season, we document Altadena after the fires, following this remarkable community as it recovers and rebuilds. As part of our series, we collaborated with the Charlotta Bass Journalism and Justice Lab at USC. And in our next story, Bass fellow Daniela Lake explores what the Black community in Altadena can learn from another thriving Black community consumed by fire during the Tulsa Race Massacre of 1921.
1: And then we start coming further across Altadena Drive, and that's when we're literally like you just walked us right into a volcano, an active volcano. Everything was on fire. Everything. The bushes, the trees, the houses.
2: It was like a blowtorch just right over everything.
3: I've never seen anything like that. Never, no.
4: You're listening to Rooted in Recovery, a podcast series from the USC Charlotta Bass Lab, exploring how Altadena's Black community is recovering after the devastating Eden fire. I'm Daniela Lake, a master's student in journalism at USC and Bass Lab fellow. Each episode will highlight a different piece of the story, from Black food culture to mental health, memory, and rebuilding. But in this first episode, we begin with the fire itself.
1: And that's when the wind really started cranking. And I was like, you know what? We're in trouble. This is bad. And then you could hear the radio. And you could hear them start calling out streets, going, wait a minute, that's impossible for the fire to have gone down that far. Now it's into the community. Now it's no longer a hillside or a brush fire.
4: That's Keith Holloway, a Pasadena fire engineer. His station was one of the first at the scene of the fire.
1: The wind was blowing so hard a couple times, I had to literally back up because I couldn't walk forward. It was blowing all the stuff in my face. I couldn't see, so I had to back into the fire and back into the houses. Everything was on fire. I mean, literally, it was like looking or standing inside of a glowing toaster.
4: He's been a firefighter for over 40 years. He's seen a lot of disasters, but nothing like the Eden fire.
1: I was here for the Northridge earthquake, all the whole Y2K funny business. I mean, a lot of stuff. The LA riots after they had the verdict for Rodney King. I was here for all that stuff. So I've seen some things, but nothing ever to that magnitude. It's unrecognizable. It looked like somebody dropped an atomic bomb. It was an experience, definitely an apocalyptic experience.
4: Altadena residents, like the Wilson family, would also describe the Eden fire as apocalyptic.
2: And you can literally see everything was just burning. Everything just from the mountains down to almost Muir High School was just on fire. So once I went up, turned the corner, and the church was on fire.
4: The Eden fire burned over 9,000 structures. 6,000 of those were family homes. Like many residents who lost their home and place of work, Reverend Andre Wilson lost both his home and church to the Eden fire. He's served as the pastor of Altadena United Methodist Church for almost a decade.
2: In order to process it, you have to be alone. And when you're moving like this, you don't really have time to process it. I've been moving, trying to get checking on congregation members, trying to find new facilities, trying to get aid. So you really hadn't had time to process it. I went by yesterday to try to process. And even then, people were yelling at me, hey, get your head up, it's all going to be okay. See, it's hard to process because people really want you to be better and actually don't really understand that mourning is a good part of healing.
5: For many of us, we're not really sure like what day it is. You know, it is like you're grieving, someone's died, and so life continues, but you're sort of in a daydream sort of state. You're exhausted, you have a lot of moving parts. You're not in your home element. You're in a new place, so you're in someone else's home or in a new place. And then your church home is gone.
4: That's Heather Wilson. The Wilson family is staying with relatives as they recover.
5: So everyone's routine has been affected is upside down. And yet people kind of expect you to act like none of this has happened, and you still have obligations to fulfill. So it's a balancing act.
2: I know everybody in that neighborhood. I grew up in Altadena. That's everybody I know. So that compounds it, because even people that aren't part of the church, I know have lost homes. So it's just surreal. Everybody you know has lost something.
4: When visiting Altadena now, some streets like Lincoln Avenue appear somewhat normal at first. One sign reads $40 for 2 weeks of yoga, and some restaurants like Perry's Joint are still open. But then you turn the corner on a street like Altadena Drive, and you're hit with the devastation. Avison Charter Schools is burned, and for some homes, all that's left are the front staircase and chimney. For one house, it's the washer and dryer. But what was Altadena like before this devastation? Because of the fire, some people were learning for the first time that Altadena was 18% Black and that it had a thriving Black community with Black-owned businesses and Black homeowners. Heather Wilson recalls her first impression of Altadena back when she was visiting her childhood friend.
5: When I was about 8 or 9, we went over to her house, and her father was a dentist. And, you know, I was walking around, and she had a nice home, and there were, like, Black people around. And where I was raised, that just, they were not there. And so it was so refreshing as a little girl to see just regular Black folk walking around, living their lives, being teachers and doctors and dentists or whatever. And that was really just a beautiful thing for me as a little Black girl in an area that I didn't see a lot of people that looked like me. So it was a very, very special and unique place. And over time, because of the beauty by the mountains, you had more and more people, Latinos and Asians and whites and Armenians kind of slowly move in. And so it was it's a very multicultural, but has a really strong African-American history here. And that's really, really special, especially in Southern California. And it's also unique because, as he was saying, in Southern California, we tend to be very segregated when we go home. There's tons of everything in SoCal, but at home, most neighborhoods are all one thing or another. And so Altadena was really, really unique in that, not only for the history of having the middle-class Blacks there, but also later on to being such a welcoming place for all persons to come. And it's a really beautiful thing. One of the reasons we really appreciate when my daughter goes to school, you have a bit of everything. And you don't see that a lot in L.A.
4: Similarly, attorney Lee Merritt, a civil rights attorney, reflected on how seeing Altadena's Black community positively impacted his upbringing. He's known for his work on racial justice, including cases related to police brutality and hate crimes, such as when 25-year-old Ahmaud Arbery was shot and killed by 3 white men in Georgia back in 2020. Attorney Merritt represented Ahmaud Arbery's family. It was a case that, along with the murder of Breonna Taylor and George Floyd, sparked national outrage in 2020. Attorney Merritt said that being introduced to the Black community in Altadena changed his life trajectory.
6: In high school, I was adopted by my grandmother who lived in Pasadena. And it was really a turning point in my life because she was pulling me out of detention, expulsion in my prior school, gang violence, and a number of other things. I was introduced to this cocoon of a community in Altadena, Pasadena. And this was a Black middle-class community with folks who, for example, were connected to Morehouse College, where I eventually went to school, where there were African-Americans who were invested in the arts, who owned property, and introduced me to a new, I guess, a Black experience that I didn't know existed. Mine was rooted in incarceration and gang violence, etc. And so this opportunity, when I was 14 or 15 transitioning into high school, was really something that put me on a path to be able to be not only have access to some of our higher learning institutions, but to be a better representative of our community as a whole.
4: But now many of those Black families are displaced. But this isn't the first time a thriving Black community was destroyed by fire. To understand Altadena's future, let's look at our past. The Tulsa Race Massacre. In the early 1900s, Tulsa, Oklahoma had its own thriving Black neighborhood, located in Tulsa's Greenwood District.
7: Well, they called it Black Wall Street because it had almost 200 businesses.
4: Black Wall Street was a bustling hub for Black entrepreneurship. It was home to Black-owned shops, hotels, theaters, but all of that was torn apart overnight in 1921 when a white mob stormed into Black Wall Street, setting fire to everything in its path, burning homes and businesses. It's believed to be the worst incident of racial violence in American history.
7: We're talking about a community that was devastated in over less than 48 hours. Over 1,550 homes and businesses destroyed. 1,550 homes and businesses destroyed. They talk about up to 300 people died, but what we do know is actually 3,000 people were disappeared, never to be heard from again.
4: Attorney DeMario Solomon Simmons represents the last living survivors of the Tulsa Race Massacre. He's also the founder of Justice for Greenwood, an organization formed almost 100 years after the massacre to get justice and reparations for the Greenwood community, which was never the same after the massacre.
7: Not one of those businesses that were impacted by the massacre are operating today. So there should be funding and consulting services for descendants to be able to build businesses back up.
4: Although the Black community in Tulsa was devastated by racial violence and Altadena was ravaged by a natural disaster, both were prosperous Black communities that were ultimately consumed by fire.
7: I think some of the parallels that we see in rebuilding is that they're going to have some of the same challenges dealing with insurance, or either not having enough insurance and not being able to get the proper information to the insurance companies. Another thing that we see that's still plaguing Greenwood today that I think is going to be a problem in Altadena and Black communities across this nation, many of these people have been living in these homes for decades, but they don't actually own the homes, meaning that they have received these homes passed down from their families, but they didn't do the proper estate planning. They haven't done proper probate. And that's a big problem that we see in Tulsa, but throughout this nation. And we have to have a program of Justice for Greenwood to address that.
4: Even in the face of these challenges, there's still hope in rebuilding.
7: I want the people of Altadena to understand that they can rebuild, and they should rebuild, and they should rebuild even forward-thinking and better than what they had before. And you have to come into that mind state once you start the rebuilding. Come together as a community and say, what do we want this community to look like again? And make sure that they are standing together to not allow the vultures and the predators that want to come in and swoop up the land and get the land for cheap because people are, you know, desperate. You know, you lose everything overnight. That is something that, if it hasn't happened to you, it's very difficult to even imagine. So people are desperate. People need to live their life today. But I hope the people of Altadena can take the example of Greenwood to stick together and fight to keep the land that's been in their family for so long.
4: Even in the devastation, the birds are still chirping in Altadena. And on some lawns, grass is starting to grow again.
5: Altadena, I believe, will never be the same as it was before the fires. And it doesn't mean it's going to be worse, but it's going to be different. I do hope that it will be still a home, a beautiful place where all people can come together, Blacks and whites, and feel at home and comfortable. That is my hope.
4: The congregation of Altadena United Methodist Church has found a temporary home at Scott United Methodist Church in Pasadena. After the fires, they came together to worship and support each other. Members of Altadena United Methodist Church call their church family Home of the Abundant Life.
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4: 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I'm Daniela Lake. 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
0: This story was reported and produced by Daniela Lake with sound mixing by Rebecca Katz. 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
8: This is Bird Note. When Ian Fleming began working on his first book, Casino Royale, in 1952, he needed the perfect name for his secret agent. And he got his inspiration from an unlikely figure. Fleming was an avid birdwatcher, and he was living in Jamaica at the time. One day, he looked down at his trusty local bird book, Birds of the West Indies. The author was an ornithologist by the name of James Bond. The rest is history.
9: Bond. James Bond.
8: The real James Bond led a very different life from his famous namesake. He was born in Philadelphia in 1900 and worked as a banker after college. But his first love was the natural world. Eventually, Bond kissed the banking world goodbye and spent the rest of his life exploring birds and nature. By 1925, he was roaming the Amazon, collecting live snakes and birds. He went on to spend the rest of his career studying birds and nature at the Philadelphia Academy of Natural Sciences. This was the real James Bond, a brave adventurer in his own right, and, above all else, a lifelong bird lover. For Bird Nut, I'm Stein, Michael Stein.

This is Bird Note. As a flock of ducks lift off from a marsh, their wings reveal large patches of powder blue and emerald. These dabbling ducks are called blue-winged teal. They're petite birds, noticeably smaller than mallards. The male's blue-gray head has a bright white crescent at the base of the bill, and his cinnamon sides and underparts are peppered with dark dots. Females are mottled grayish-brown. Blue-winged teal are long-distance migrants, traveling from nesting areas in Canada and the U.S. to South America for the winter. They feed in shallow water, with a preference during the breeding season for snails and fly larvae. In fall and winter, they seek out plant matter, especially seeds. Blue-winged teal pair up during the winter and migrate together in spring to a nesting area, often to where the female was born. There, the female will lay about 10 eggs, which hatch after 3 weeks. Once the eggs hatch, mother and ducklings walk away from the nest area within 24 hours, never to return to their nest again. Within just weeks, the young will be flying and ready to join their parents in their great migration south. For Bird Note, I'm Michael Stein.

0: I'm James Stewart, and this is Timeline from VPR Classical, an exploration into the development of Western music. Today, we will discuss one of the first music theorists in our Western musical tradition, Guido D'Arezzo.
1: Listen. Doe, a deer, a female deer, ray, a drop of golden sun.
0: This familiar song introduces the syllables used for singing notes at sight reading. But this concept of using syllables for notes is much older than a Rodgers and Hammerstein musical. Do, re, mi, fa, so, la, ti, do. The familiar major scale comes from what we call the solfège system of sight reading. We can trace the lineage of this practice all the way back to the writings of a Benedictine monk of the early 11th century, Guido D'Arezzo. Guido was educated in the Abbey of Pomposa on the Adriatic coast, and early on he earned a reputation for his ability to teach singers new plain song chants, new songs, very quickly. Now, how did he do this? Up to this point, the chants of the church were either memorized or represented with small pen strokes called neumes. They helped the singer remember the basic shape of the melody, but they were by no means precise. Guido developed a system of accurate notation, using lines and spaces to separate each individual note. He then gave names to these notes. This is where we get the alphabetic note names we use today. A, B, C, D, E, F, G. Based on what we call the natural minor scale. Guido would have called it a mode. Later, Guido composed a hymn that was meant to educate singers and teach them how to recognize each individual note of the scale. His Ut quiant laxus starts each phrase with a different note, ascending step by step, much like the Rodgers and Hammerstein song. The syllables he used for the introduction of each new note has become the solfège system we use a millennium later. Ut, re, mi, fa, sol, la. Since the time of Guido, we've added the note T, or in some languages C, to the end of the scale, and replaced the ut with do, preferring the hard consonant sound over the soft vowel sound. These developments of notation and singing practice make Guido D'Arezzo one of the most influential figures in Western musical history. Find out more about Guido D'Arezzo and explore the timeline at vpr.net/classical.
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4: It's Beta from Wisconsin Public Radio. I'm Doug Gordon. Do you remember the last time you used a phone booth? Do you even remember the last time you saw a phone booth? It's been a while, hasn't it? It's safe to say that the phone booth is on the verge of obsolescence. Nobody knows this better than Ariana Kelly. She's the author of a book called Phone Booth. In the book, Kelly explores the cultural history of the phone booth, and she talks about what we've lost with the disappearance of these unique spaces. We decided to talk to her, and we figured that, in the interest of authenticity, the best way to talk to Ariana would be to call her from, you got it, a phone booth. There was only one problem. Where were we going to find a phone booth? Well, we reached out to you fans, and you beta fans, or alphas as we call you, came through for us. You helped us find one on the west side of town. So the beta team packed up our equipment, and we headed over to one of Madison's few remaining phone booths. And we called Ariana Kelly to find out more.
5: Hello?
4: Hi, Ariana. How are you? It's Doug Gordon calling from one of the few remaining phone booths here in Madison, Wisconsin. Do you have a few minutes to talk?
5: Yes, I do. I'd love to talk.
4: Okay, great. Your book about phone booths, which appropriately enough is called Phone Booth, is fascinating. So I'm curious, why did you want to write a book about phone booths?
5: Well, the impetus actually came from a group called Beta Level, who at the time ran a nonfiction monthly reading series. Each month it was kind of focused around a theme, and there was one particular month where the theme was obsolescence, and someone happened to mention this to me, and I heard the word, and I immediately thought of phone booths. There was actually no gap in my thinking. It just immediately came to mind. I thought of it because when I was in college in the late 90s, there's a period of time in which I only made telephone calls from this one particular phone booth in New Haven. That's the only place I could really bring myself to have any sort of communication with people. That continued when I moved to Ireland, and there was this one particular phone booth across the street from where I worked. And again, it was just the only place I could really have concerted, significant conversations was from this phone booth, this one being in Ireland. And it really, I never really thought about it after that phase passed. It just kind of lived in my memory. And then, but obviously it was incredibly significant in some way. And so then when that kind of opportunity came along, I thought of the phone booth, and I just thought it'd be something that would be really interesting to explore, because given how ubiquitous mobile phones become in our life, and I was really kind of a latecomer to cell phones, and particularly iPhones and mobile devices, and so it just became kind of excuse to. I wrote an essay that explored kind of the cultural history of phone booths, and then an opportunity came along for me to expand it into a book, which I did.
4: Can you talk about those two experiences, what it was like using those phone booths, why that was your main source of communication with other people?
5: That was just a seminal time in my life. It was a time of transition. I was graduating from college, and then when I was using the phone booth in New Haven, and then when I was living in Ireland, that was my first year away from school, out in college, sort of out in the larger world. And I know that when I was using this particular phone booth in New Haven, those calls occurred after a long period of isolation, community and psychological isolation. And it was just very difficult for me to communicate, I think, in a real, significant, or even very honest way.
1: Mm-hmm.
5: And there are various reasons for that, I think. Maybe part of the impetus for the phone booth is that in my last year, I shared an apartment with three of my closest friends. And so there was a dearth of privacy, and there happened to be a dearth of privacy right at the moment in my life when I was really feeling like I wanted to reach out into the world. So there was this phone booth down the street that I found, and I made the first phone call, and it was kind of this unleashing of all this stuff that I hadn't been saying, I think, for years. So I just continued to go back to that particular place. I think I treated it as, in some ways, as a confessional, and there was something about the particular dimensions of the space and the fact that it was a relatively private space in public that created this kind of emotional space where I felt like I was able to express myself without fear of repercussion in some way. It was a place where I could be honest and not worry about being punished because I was speaking in a different kind of space. I mean, it was a dirty, ramshackle space, and yet in some way it felt sacred, sacred to the extent that I could communicate more profoundly than I'd been able to do in a long time.
1: Yeah. The most famous telephone booth has got to be the one that Doctor Who uses, the TARDIS.
6: A lot to take in, isn't it? Tiny box, huge room inside. What's that about? Let me explain.
7: It's another dimension.
6: It's basically another dimension. What?
7: I've been reading up on all the latest scientific theories, parallel universes.
8: I like the bit when someone says it's bigger on the inside.
1: Can you tell me about it and the role it plays in the history, the cultural history of phone booths?
5: Yeah, the TARDIS is not kind of a traditional phone booth. It's a police box that's designed for policemen to be able to make phone calls to the station or kind of record information about what happened. But the fact that that ends up being the Doctor's time travel machine seems really significant in the sense that, and this is not original to me, I've read this, but this idea that he was kind of a policer of worlds, essentially, mm-hmm. and that he's trying essentially to kind of make peace within whatever world he's in and sort of make peace sort of between and among the different time periods he travels through. And so the British telephone box became the sort of oddly appropriate symbol of his job, essentially, or the function he was trying to perform for the world.
1: Yeah, it seems to me that the TARDIS might have even more cultural significance to us these days, since we would need a TARDIS to go back in time to a period when phone booths were still popular.
5: That's true.
1: Yeah. The funniest description of a phone booth is probably made by Ron Burgundy, played by Will Ferrell in the 2004 film Anchorman.
9: Ron, where are you?
10: I'm in a glass case of emotion!
1: One of the most horrifying phone booth scenes in film history occurs in Alfred Hitchcock's 1963 horror film, The Birds. Kind of comes across like a cautionary tale about why you shouldn't ever use a phone booth. The scene in which Tibby Hedren's character Melanie Daniels is in the phone booth and she's being attacked. The seagulls are attacking, breaking the glass as she's in there. What's your take on this scene?
5: Well, that's absolutely one of my favorite phone booth films.
1: Oh, yeah.
5: To be sure. I think it's really interesting because she doesn't actually need to go into the phone booth to make a call. I mean, she's relatively safe within the diner, and there is a telephone there.
1: Yeah.
5: So it's very curious that she actually goes outside and goes into the phone booth. And for me, I just think it ends up being this incredible visual because you see her kind of contorted and twisting and sort of totally under siege.
1: Yes.
5: And, of course, she's under siege from the birds, but she's also being attacked by internal demons and demons that are kind of actually sort of much harder to see. And I think when you see her, that image of her contorted and twisting and in panic in the phone booth serve a perfect representation of what's actually happening for her inside her head.
1: You talk about this short Spanish film from 1972 called La Cabina, and I was really fascinated to read about this film. Can you tell me about it?
5: it's a short film, and it's such a kind of a visual stunt. This Italian guy drops his son off at school, and then he steps into a phone booth, and the door closes behind him, and he can't open it. It's a glass phone booth, so he's perfectly visible to everyone around him. He's going through all these different contortions to try and get out of the phone booth, and he can't. And so, you know, he becomes the sort of the subject, not of empathy, but of ridicule by everyone who's watching him.
11: Yeah, they're kind of laughing and making fun of him and things, right?
5: Absolutely, yeah. It does not inspire any sympathy whatsoever, and really nobody tries to help him. And at the end of the film, which is not a very long film, you see this area where all these other people have been sort of caught in the same situation at this particular phone booth, and you see their kind of desiccated skeletons. It's a very odd film that seems like an allegory in some way for the human condition. It does not present us in a very favorable
11: way. No, exactly. And that ending reminds me of the Monty Python milkman sketch, the one in which Michael Palin plays a milkman and then Carol Cleveland, wearing a negligee, leads him up the stairs, seduces him, and then she locks him in a room filled with a whole bunch of milkmen, including a skeleton and some really old milkmen. Are you familiar with that sketch?
5: That's funny. You know what? I have not thought about it in years, but I am. That's an interesting connection.
11: Yeah. One of the most interesting phone booths is the Mojave phone booth. As you say, mm-hmm. It's one of the first internet memes before the idea of memes even existed. Can you tell me about mm-hmm. it?
5: Yeah. This is a phone booth that was erected in the 1960s in the middle of the Mojave for volcanic cinder miners in the area. And it's a very desolate area. It's very sparsely populated. It appeared as sort of a telephone, just like a lonely little telephone icon on a map. This image of a telephone out in the middle of the Mojave Desert inspired this guy to go out there and visit it, simply because he was really intrigued with the idea of something being in the middle of so much nothing. Not that the desert is nothing, but just kind of, you know, sort of uninhabited by society. And so he went out there, and then he ended up writing an account of it for a small magazine, and this guy, Godfrey Daniels, whom I actually met, read it, and he became really fascinated by it, so he decided to make a pilgrimage out there and became so enamored of this sort of single piece of sort of human existence out in the middle of this vast desert that he ended up making a website devoted to it, ironically enough. It was sort of a labor of love and kind of an artistic project. He'd never really expected, at least initially, to garner any attention. And then all of a sudden, he started getting all these messages from people who had come across it and who had then were inspired to make their own pilgrimages out to this phone booth in the desert. As the years went on, people would just go out there and camp out there and wait to answer. The number got out, and people would call it, and people would answer the phone and have conversations, sort of random conversations with these strangers who were calling from across the country and around the world. And it developed this real kind of cult following, and it sort of became this place where people could make these unexpected connections, have these kind of unexpected conversations, and sort of communicate in a different kind of way than they would in their normal life.
11: Yeah. You describe the thousands of visitors as devotees, as zealous, as adherents of any religious sect. And I found that description very interesting, because you compare the phone booth to a confessional box. And also, so many mm-hmm. peoples nowadays, quote-unquote, worship their cell phones. What do you think?
5: Yeah, I think there's definitely a connection. I loved the idea of the Mojave phone booth and the stories surrounding it, just because they seemed very poignant to me. And
11: yes.
5: It seemed like people were coming to this object that had been inscribed with this particular type of significance just by virtue of other people finding it valuable and reaching out of their normal, kind of the orbits of their normal lives to either go to it and just sort of be near it, or to make a phone call to it, or to answer calls that came to it. And there just seemed to be something quite spiritual about that, in
11: mm-hmm.
5: the sense that it was sort of this sort of a reaching out, kind of a trying to transcend normal boundaries and create connections that were kind of inherently meaningful just by virtue that they were connecting with somebody that they hadn't connected
11: yeah.
5: before. And I just thought that really kind of spoke to the idea of prayer, and how prayer is often kind of described as being a call to the divine, sort of a call out of our normal existence to something else for,
11: yeah.
5: you know, either in praise or kind of in pursuit of help. And there just seemed to be something so beautiful about these people making these voyages and even, you know, simply calling the number from the comfort of their own home with the hope or just kind of the sort of waiting to see whether someone else would pick up.
12: Mojave Desert. This is it. Fine, thanks.
11: Do you think phone books could ever make a comeback like vinyl records have? You know, what's old comes back again? Any chance that could happen?
5: Yeah, I mean, I think in a lot of ways they actually are, sort of, you know, sometimes literally, but often a little bit more metaphorically. So, and one thing I wrote about that I thought was really interesting is that in the Amish and Mennonite communities, mm-hmm. they're actually, which obviously they have a very kind of tenuous relationship with technology and they're very wary of it.
11: Yes.
5: And at the same time, a lot of these communities know that they need to have maintained some sort of connection with the technological world. And so some of those communities are going out of their way to sort of rebuild phone booths so that they give people these places to talk, but the idea is that it isolates communication and hopefully kind of tempers the effect that it has on the world outside of the phone booth and sort of helps people maintain their focus on what's really important as opposed to constantly trying to be connected. I know that in, you know, places like Facebook campuses, there are actually booths where there are no actual phones in them, but they are booths where you can go with your cell phone, you know, reading
11: your computer. Oh, interesting. And kind of recreate yeah. the feeling of being in a phone booth. That's interesting.
5: Yeah, and you know, the need for a private space to communicate has not gone away, right? And in a lot of ways, it's only become more pronounced.
11: Yes.
5: A lot of times you give people the space, and now we carry our phones with us, but at least we have the space to kind of exit the kind of the normal flow of things and sort of go into a different kind of space to have these conversations. A lot of them also are kind of Wi-Fi hotspots, so if you're not going to talk on the phone, you can check your email and communicate in a different kind of way. I think the idea is very much alive, and I think people are ever more aware of the need to kind of regulate their relationship with technology and to sort of potentially isolate themselves from kind of the common flow of people around them. And then I also just think that we create kind of our own booths in the sense of the absorption with which we look at our phones now is effectively kind of like a psychological booth that we erect around ourselves.
11: Yeah, that's very well said. Thanks so much, Arianna. It was great talking to you. Bye.
5: Bye.
1: Arianna Kelly is the author of Phone Booth. We called her from one of the few remaining phone booths on Earth.
4: I'm Doug Gordon.

0: Welcome to USC Annenberg's This California Life. I'm Megan Donis. This season, we document Altadena after the fires, following this remarkable community as it recovers and rebuilds. As part of our series, we collaborated with the Charlotta Bass Journalism and Justice Lab at USC. And in our next story, Bass fellow Daniela Lake explores what the Black community in Altadena can learn from another thriving Black community consumed by fire during the Tulsa Race Massacre of 1921.
1: And we start coming further across Altadena Drive, and that's when we're literally, like you just walked us right into a volcano, an active volcano. Everything was on fire. Everything. The bushes, the trees, the houses.
2: It was like a blowtorch just right over everything.
3: I've never seen anything like that. Never, no.
4: You're listening to Rooted in Recovery, a podcast series from the USC Charlotta Bass Lab, exploring how Altadena's Black community is recovering after the devastating Eden fire. I'm Daniela Lake, a master's student in journalism at USC and Bass Lab fellow. Each episode will highlight a different piece of the story, from Black food culture to mental health, memory, and rebuilding. But in this first episode, we begin with the fire itself.
1: And that's when the wind really started cranking. And I was like, you know what, we're in trouble. This is bad. And then you could hear the radio, and you could hear them start calling out streets, going, wait a minute, that's impossible for the fire to have gone down that far. Now it's into the community. Now it's no longer a hillside or a brush fire.
4: That's Keith Holloway, a Pasadena fire engineer. His station was one of the first at the scene of the fire.
1: The wind was blowing so hard a couple times, I had to literally back up because I couldn't walk forward. It was blowing all the stuff in my face. I couldn't see, so I had to back into the fire and back into the houses. Everything was on fire. I mean, literally, it was like looking or standing inside of a glowing toaster.
4: He's been a firefighter for over 40 years. He's seen a lot of disasters, but nothing like the Eden fire.
1: I was here for the Northridge earthquake, all the whole Y2K funny business. I mean, a lot of stuff. The LA riots after they had the verdict for Rodney King. I was here for all that stuff. So I've seen some things, but nothing ever to that magnitude. It's unrecognizable. Looked like somebody dropped an atomic bomb. It was an experience, definitely an apocalyptic experience.
4: Altadena residents, like the Wilson family, would also describe the Eden fire as apocalyptic.
2: And you can literally see everything was just burning. Everything just from the mountains down to almost Muir High School was just on fire. So once I went up, turned the corner, and the church was on fire.
4: The Eden fire burned over 9,000 structures. 6,000 of those were family homes. Like many residents who lost their home and place of work, Reverend Andre Wilson lost both his home and church to the Eden fire. He served as the pastor of Altadena United Methodist Church for almost a decade.
2: In order to process it, you have to be alone. And when you're moving like this, you don't really have time to process it. I've been moving, trying to get my check-in on congregation members, trying to find new facilities, trying to get aid. So you really hadn't had time to process it. I went by yesterday to try to process. And even then, people were yelling at me, hey, get your head up, it's all going to be okay. So it's hard to process because people really want you to be better and actually don't really understand that mourning is a good part of healing.
5: For many of us, we're not really sure like what day it is. You know, it is like you're grieving. Someone's died. And so life continues, but you're sort of in a daydream sort of state. You're exhausted. You have a lot of moving parts. You're not in your home element. You're in a new place, or you're in someone else's home, or you're in a new place. And then your church home is gone.
4: That's Heather Wilson. The Wilson family is staying with relatives as they recover.
5: So everyone's routine has been affected, is upside down. And yet people kind of expect you to act like none of this has happened, and you still have obligations to fulfill. So it's a balancing act.
2: I know everybody in that neighborhood. I grew up in Altadena. That's everybody I know. So that compounds it, because even people that aren't part of the church, I know I've lost home. So it's just surreal. Everybody you know has lost something.
4: When visiting Altadena now, some streets, like Lincoln Avenue, appear somewhat normal at first. One sign reads, $40 for 2 weeks of yoga, and some restaurants, like Perry's Joint, are still open. But then you turn the corner on a street like Altadena Drive, and you're hit with the devastation. Avison Charter Schools is burned, and for some homes, all that's left are the front staircase and chimney. For one house, it's the washer and dryer. But what was Altadena like before this devastation? Because of the fire, some people were learning for the first time that Altadena was 18% Black and that it had a thriving Black community with Black-owned businesses and Black homeowners. Heather Wilson recalls her first impression of Altadena back when she was visiting her childhood friend.
5: When I was about 8 or 9, we went over to her house, and her father was a dentist. And, you know, I was walking around, and she had a nice home, and there were, like, Black people around. And where I was raised, that just, they were not there. And so it was so refreshing as a little girl to see your just regular Black folk walking around, living their lives, being teachers and doctors and dentists or whatever. And that was really just a beautiful thing for me as a little Black girl in an area that I didn't see a lot of people that looked like me. So it was a very, very special and unique place. And over time, because of the beauty by the mountains, you had more and more people, Latinos and Asians and whites and Armenians, kind of slowly move in. And so it was it's a very multicultural, but has a really strong African-American history here. And that's really, really special, especially in Southern California. And it's also unique because, as he was saying, in Southern California, we tend to be very segregated when we go home. There's tons of everything in SoCal, but at home, most neighborhoods are all one thing or another. And so Altadena was really, really unique in that, not only for the history of having the middle-class Blacks there, but also later on to being such a welcoming place for all persons to come. And it's a really beautiful thing. One of the reasons we really appreciate when my daughter goes to school, you have a bit of everything. And you don't see that a lot in L.A.
4: Similarly, attorney Lee Merritt, a civil rights attorney, reflected on how seeing Altadena's Black community positively impacted his upbringing. He's known for his work on racial justice, including cases related to police brutality and hate crimes, such as when 25-year-old Ahmaud Arbery was shot and killed by 3 white men in Georgia back in 2020. Attorney Merritt represented Ahmaud Arbery's family. It was a case that, along with the murder of Breonna Taylor and George Floyd, sparked national outrage in 2020. Attorney Merritt said that being introduced to the Black community in Altadena changed

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1: To be a better representative of our community as a whole.
2: But now, many of those Black families are displaced. But this isn't the first time a thriving Black community was destroyed by fire. To understand Altadena's future, let's look at our past. The Tulsa Race Massacre. In the early 1900s, Tulsa, Oklahoma had its own thriving Black neighborhood, located in Tulsa's Greenwood District.
3: But they called it Black Wall Street because it had almost 200 businesses.
2: Black Wall Street was a bustling hub for Black entrepreneurship. It was home to Black-owned shops, hotels, theaters, but all of that was torn apart overnight in 1921 when a white mob stormed into Black Wall Street, setting fire to everything in its path, burning homes and businesses. It's believed to be the worst incident of racial violence in American history.
3: We're talking about a community that was devastated in over less than 48 hours, over 1,550 homes and businesses destroyed. 1,550 homes and businesses destroyed. They talk about up to 300 people died, but what we do know is actually 3,000 people were disappeared, never to be heard from again.
2: Attorney DeMario Solomon Simmons represents the last living survivors of the Tulsa Race Massacre. He's also the founder of Justice for Greenwood, an organization formed almost 100 years after the massacre to get justice and reparations for the Greenwood community, which was never the same after the massacre.
3: Not one of those businesses that were impacted by the massacre are operating today. So there should be funding and consulting services for descendants to be able to build businesses back up.
2: Although the Black community in Tulsa was devastated by racial violence and Altadena was ravaged by a natural disaster, both were prosperous Black communities that were ultimately consumed by fire.
3: I think some of the parallels that we see in rebuilding is that they're going to have some of the same challenges dealing with insurance, or either not having enough insurance and not being able to get the proper information to the insurance companies. Another thing that we see that's still plaguing Greenwood today that I think is going to be a problem in Altadena and Black communities across this nation, many of these people have been living in these homes for decades, but they don't actually own the homes, meaning that they have received these homes passed down from their families, but they didn't do the proper estate planning. They haven't done proper probate. And that's a big problem that we see in Tulsa, but throughout this nation. And we have to have a program of Justice for Greenwood to address that.
2: Even in the face of these challenges, there's still hope in rebuilding.
3: I want the people of Altadena to understand that they can rebuild, and they should rebuild, and they should rebuild even forward-thinking and better than what they had before. And you have to come into that mind state once you start the rebuilding. Come together as a community and say, what do we want this community to look like again? And make sure that they are standing together to not allow the vultures and the predators that want to come in and swoop up the land and get the land for cheap because people are, you know, desperate. You know, you lose everything overnight. That is something that, if it hasn't happened to you, it's very difficult to even imagine. So people are desperate. People need to live their life today. But I hope the people of Altadena can take the example of Greenwood to stick together and fight to keep the land that's been in their family for so long.
2: Even in the devastation, the birds are still chirping in Altadena, and on some lawns, grass is starting to grow again.
4: Altadena, I believe, will never be the same as it was before the fires. And it doesn't mean it's going to be worse, but it's going to be different. I do hope that it will be still a home, a beautiful place where all people can come together, Blacks and whites, and feel at home and comfortable. That is my hope.
2: The congregation of Altadena United Methodist Church has found a temporary home at Scott United Methodist Church in Pasadena. After the fires, they came together to worship and support each other.
5: Look at your neighbor. Say, neighbor, I need you.
2: Members of Altadena United Methodist Church call their church family Home of the Abundant Life.
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1: 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I'm Daniela Lake. 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
2: This story was reported and produced by Daniela Lake with sound mixing by Rebecca Katz. 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
3: In high school, I would hear, you know, reports on NPR from, it was Ann Cooper at the time, it was the Moscow correspondent, and just sort of lying in my room and listening to this and imagining myself in the Soviet Union.
4: Radiotopia's Julia Barton.
3: My dad would go, he's like, why are you just lying there? Don't you have homework to do? And I'm like, I'm listening to the radio. And it's like this thing where you could be doing something but doing nothing, you know, at the same time. Your eyes are looking at something, but they're seeing internally, too. They're seeing the story.
4: This is PRX Remix. Never-ending stories for the days you want to lie on the floor of your room and see something else.

0: Being a young adult in Bloomington, or in Indiana, or in the Midwest as a whole, can give you complicated feelings. Some people love it, some people hate it. A lot of people find themselves saying, "Oh man, the Midwest is so boring. I need something to do." That's part of where DIY music scenes come from. DIY scenes are about having something to do in the Midwest. They're a cultural touchstone for cities like Bloomington, both big and small. You're not tied to big corporate music labels. It's about building community from the ground up, helping each other record music themselves, make their own merch, book their own tours. It's about friends, helping more friends. DIY music includes a bunch of genres, including hardcore, punk, indie rock, and shoegaze, just to name a few. There's a sense of pride that comes through with taking matters into your own hands to create art and build community. Bloomington's had a bustling DIY scene for a long time, and it has a particular name associated with it. There's a podcast called It's a Beautiful Day in the Gulch, and an album of the same exact name by hardcore punk band Laughing Gas. There's the song Gulch Brigade by hardcore band Full Stride. Those are all from the past 6 years, but it goes back even farther. Gulcher Records, the label that put out the Gizmos, one of Indiana's first punk bands, started in the 1970s. These days, you can see it on hardcore punk t-shirts and tote bags too. But why the word? Why do people keep calling Bloomington the Gulch? Miles Grimmer grew up in Franklin, Indiana. He was 18 when he was in college at IU in Bloomington. One day, he was visiting home when his uncle asked him,
1: "How's Bloomington? How's the Gulch? We used to call it the Gulch."
0: The word stuck with him from that moment on. He got interested in Bloomington's history of DIY rock and started to learn more about it. That's when he found Gulcher Records. We'll come back to Miles. He's one of the people who ran with the word years later. Bloomington played an important role in the early days of punk rock in Indiana. Gulcher Records was a DIY record label and a zine that Bob Richert started in 1975. Richert was a grad student in geology, but he found himself spending more time spinning rock music at the campus radio station than studying rocks. By 1973, he discovered zines. It didn't take long for him to start Gulcher Magazine. That might be the first association in print of Bloomington and the word Gulch. But Richert didn't coin it. People had been calling Bloomington the Gulch already. He thinks it might be the terrain, but he admits he might be biased, since he arrived as a geology grad student. Some people think Gulcher Magazine and Gulcher Records were named after a book that came out the year before. Gulcher, by rock critic Richard Meltzer, is a collection of his sprawling thoughts on rock music and culture of the previous decade. Bob Richert insists that he didn't name the zine and the record label after Meltzer's book. One of the bands on Gulcher Records was the Gizmos. They put Bloomington on the map as an important place in DIY rock. Formed in 1976, the Gizmos have been called Bloomington's first punk band. They sang the song "The Midwest Can Be Alright."

0: That came out on a compilation album called Red Snert's The Sound of Gulcher in 1981. Dale Warrens was a part of the Gizmos at that point. He sang on that song. The thing is, the Midwest didn't always feel alright. Dale remembers what it was like being part of the first wave of punk rock in Indiana. It felt lonely. He felt like not many people cared about the bands he liked, like Sex Pistols and the Ramones. People really didn't get it.
1: We were the weird band on the bill. We were able to play most of the bars in town, but never more than once.
0: They actually did get the go back once. It was for a Battle of the Bands contest.
1: That night was kind of wild, but that would have been like just as school resumed 1979, and there was enough interest that slam dancing was sort of happening, and that got kind of out of hand. One of the organizers of the contest got got the wind knocked out of him, got cannonballed. Our set was closed down early, and it was, I don't want to say near riot, but it was very tense atmosphere, and we were subsequently banned, not just from playing there, but from entering the booker.
0: At this point, it's the early 80s. The word gulch has taken on its first life in Bloomington. The gulch is shaping into the space for punks, weirdos, and freaks to be themselves. A lot of indie music comes from people who feel marginalized in society. This is a space for people to be accepted for who they are. It's graduating from just a word to be thrown around to almost a badge of honor. And then it disappears for a few decades. After both of them heard the word gulch thrown around for years in DIY music, it made its way into Miles and Alex's jokes when they'd be talking about the day they're having.
2: We used to say, like when we were hanging out and walking around and when it's a nice day out, we'd just always say, it's a beautiful day in the gulch. And it was sort of kind of like just a saying that we would throw around. And so we just decided to name it that.
0: Now it's the mid-20-teens. Remember Miles Grimmer? He's the college student whose uncle asked him about life in the Gulch. Now, he's the vocalist for a band called Laughing Gas. They're playing tons of DIY shows around Bloomington, and they've released their second EP, self-titled, as Laughing Gas.
3: I think in different periods of your life, it's pretty normal to have a sense of stuckness, and it's, like, the most frustrating thing. I think especially, like, for me, it was, like, in my mid-20s. It's, like, transitioning out of this one stage of life, having anxiety about if my, like, life was aligning with my goals or whatever.
0: Grimmer hasn't always remembered the exact time, place, and feelings he had surrounding every song he's written. But with the song The Gulch, he did.
3: Yeah, that song is just, like, being bored. It's a song that's like about being bored in your town and like everything feels similar, or it's like there's shifts in like the energy. People you know have moved away, or like things you like disappeared. But at the end of the day, it's still like if you're still the same person in the shifting environment, I think there's a sense of frustration.
0: Miles is saying, what are you doing? I gotta get away. I can't escape this. Run in place. He's talking about how he feels living in Bloomington during this time in his life. Having feelings of frustration and stuckness, but eventually having a change of heart.
3: I think the refrain of that song is, there's nothing to do and it's a beautiful day in the Gulch. Which, you know, it speaks to, like, just being able to appreciate where you're at, even if it's, like, it feels whack in that moment. I also feel like it's kind of like the Gizmo song, The Midwest Can Be Alright. I see it as, like, a spiritual, no, yeah, it's kind of really draws inspiration from that line of thinking. It's like, I like the Midwest because there's nothing to do.
0: Right. At the same time, when Laughing Gas was recording It's a Beautiful Day in the Gulch, Miles and local poet Alex Wurchentruber started up a podcast of the same name. That was 2019.
2: We were just going to start a podcast loosely based on, like, life in Bloomington.
0: They wanted a nature element, so they recorded outside as they wandered around.
2: Just like, kind of like a friendship simulator.
0: The podcast feels like a chat show, but it's weirder than that. Every episode will start with a cold open of Alex reading a poem.
2: Gulch, a narrow, steep-sided ravine marking the course of a fast stream. Example, It's a Beautiful Day in the Gulch, and by gulch I mean Bloomington, Indiana. But also, I mean my mind. Today is a beautiful day inside of my head. I holler into the gully, It's a beautiful day in the gulch.
0: Then they move into whatever topic they decide to sporadically talk about. Topics exploring questions like, how much does the moon weigh? Or do you swallow your gum? The podcast documents Alex and Miles as they find ways to entertain themselves in a seemingly boring town. By this point, the Gulch has morphed into this place for people working through their feelings about Bloomington or the Midwest. Both Alex and Miles are trying to find beauty in the mundaneness. After the pandemic, a new wave of punk and hardcore bands started to pop up around Bloomington. Chance Allen is part of the DIY scene of now. He started the DIY label RTR Tapes in 2022. He plays bass in Velocity, and he fronts the band's What Counts in full stride.
4: I've been into hardcore and part of hardcore since I was a kid, you know, 15 or 16. So, like, it's something that I, like, am very passionate about and care very deeply about, just like the ethos and the subculture surrounding it.
0: DIY shows tend to be anywhere between 40 to 50 people, but Chance was seeing these 100-person mosh fests even in the summer when the students are gone.
4: People just, like, actually getting into, like, hardcore and what it means just made me really excited and feel really good.
0: Chance was inspired by the scene that came before him. He was the next person to take the word gulch and run with it. In October of that year, Full Stride released their debut EP, which has the song Gulch Brigade.
4: Yeah, I just kind of wrote that song when I was, like, feeling really good about it. And just, like, all, like, the whole sing-along part, like, the reaching, I'm reaching out part, is just about, like, none of this stuff's ever going to be perfect, but you can find community here, you can be a part of something. Like, it's like me, like, inviting people to be part of the Gulch Brigade, so to speak. That was kind of my motivation behind the song and how that connects to, like, you know, all of that connects back to, like, loving where you live and being a part of something that's, like, your direct community, you know, and not just, like, something on the internet or, you know.
0: Gulch Brigade is a nickname for the Bloomington hardcore scene right now. This is the most recent use of the word, as other bands have started to use it in their own songs and merch too. The term takes on a broader meaning about community in the hardcore scene. It goes beyond Bloomington city lines to Indianapolis, or even other cities in the Midwest as a whole. Miles is in his 30s now. He's been in Bloomington since college. He believes in the idea that location can influence art.
3: When we think of, like, the major cultural hubs of America, we think of New York or L.A. But I think that sometimes when you live out there, your ideas are, you become too influenced by other people. And I think when, like, music from the Midwest or Bloomington or Indiana or other less populated areas, it's at its best when it is distinct and idiosyncratic, because, like the pace of life and the weather in the streets probably should influence you in some way. I also think another thing I think about myself is, like, people say if you can make it in New York, you can make it anywhere. But really, I believe New York's probably the easiest place to make it. And if you can make it from the middle of nowhere,
4: then you can make it anywhere. Like with what I do, like there is something that I find it interesting to like have motion when I live in the middle, seemingly in the middle of nowhere. It's not the middle of nowhere, but yeah. It might seem like it.
0: Miles realized there's a certain charm about towns like Bloomington around the Midwest, creating art here.
4: When I am explaining to someone that I live in Bloomington, you know, sometimes I feel compelled to justify it, but other times it's like, I like it here, and like, you don't get it, and like, you don't have to get it. Like, not everyone should get it. This idea of the Gulch, by nature, it's kind of constrained. But true creativity comes from constraints. Like if you have a blank sheet of paper, like you don't know what you're gonna make, but like if somebody already doodled a line on it and you have and your task is to like build from that doodle, you might come up with ideas that you wouldn't have before.

it can feel like there's nothing to do in the Gulch. But that's exactly what's given people like Miles, Alex, and Chance an opportunity to figure themselves out creatively and make the most with what they do have. An opportunity to make the music, the poems, the podcasts that they want to make. An opportunity to build community from the ground up and learn what it means to make art in this part of the country. For these guys, at least, the Midwest can be all right.

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1: 16 here is Betsy. 38 is Buttercup. And then the last one is Bambi.
2: That's Sarah King, and she could be listing off a series of Disney characters, but she's actually introducing me to a herd of 8 furry bison in Golden Gate Park.
1: I'm a hoofstock person, so I like the big hooved animals.
2: King is employed by the San Francisco Zoo to be the primary bison keeper here. She works with fellow hoofstock fan, Jim Nappy.
3: I'm Jim Nappy. I'm curator of hoofstock and marsupials at San Francisco Zoo. We love bison.
1: We do.
3: They are kind of like your children. You know, you take care of them, and there's a lot of pride in them.
2: They might look friendly, but these bison are definitely not docile.
3: I think people write these guys off like they're just a bunch of cows, and we have to remember they're not domestic. They're still wild. They act wild. These animals are extremely stubborn and very smart.
2: So they're not your average cow, and they're not your average buffalo either, although the words are often used interchangeably.
4: The buffalo was food, clothing, shelter, sport, trade goods, and every utensil.
2: Buffalo live in Africa and Asia, but bison are native to North America. They also have smaller horns and bigger humps and faces than buffalo. And
1: their fur is so dense that snow can actually settle on top of it and not melt. So that's why they are perfect for the Great Plains area.
2: So what are they doing in the moderate climate of San Francisco? Nappy says the bison were brought to Golden Gate Park back in 1892. But to understand why, you have to go back even further.
4: From Pennsylvania to the Rockies, and from the Great Slave Lake to the Rio Grande, the herds were growing when the Spaniards saw them in 1521. 60 million and growing. This was the new world.
2: There were so many bison that when Lewis and Clark crossed the U.S. in the early 1800s, they wrote that, quote, "the moving multitude darkened the whole plains." For the Native Americans, bison were central to their livelihoods. But then, the U.S. frontier moved west. Bison numbers started dropping dramatically from overhunting and disease. Businesses advertised bison hunting competitions, and settlers intentionally killed bison to limit Native American resources.
4: And soon the railroads came. They brought gentlemen hunters who slew for so-called sport. They brought hunters who killed for tongues alone. And they brought hide hunters with their skinners. The prairies began to rot with wasted carcasses.
3: You know, when there's 30 million of one type of animal, and within, you know, a 100-year period, there's only several thousand, there's a problem.
2: By the late 1800s, the number of bison bottomed out at about 1,000. It was then that independent organizations began placing small herds in zoos and private farms across the country.
3: San Francisco was an area that was identified as a place that could house bison, and that's what they did. At that time, they just offered big fields, big pastures, and they just threw a lot of animals in there and said, let's just let these guys breed, let's improve, you know, their numbers, get the population up to help with the conservation effort.
2: Efforts like this, plus a commercial boom for bison meat, slowly brought numbers back up to about 500,000 today. Most of these bison live in captivity, except for a large, free-roaming herd in Yellowstone National Park. Jim Nappy says the San Francisco bison contributed directly to the conservation movement. Overall, 100 calves were born in the bison paddock as people lined John F. Kennedy Drive to watch.
4: And each spring, new herds rumbled out of a legendary cavern and covered the land with abundance.
2: Today, the bison in Golden Gate Park are no longer breeding. But don't worry, they'll be around for a while. 6 of the all-female herd were brought in as calves in 2011, and the other 2 are in their 20s, while the herd's matriarch just died at age 30. Over the years, These bison have come to mean many different things to San Franciscans, like the high schoolers who would let them out as their senior prank, or the Native Americans who held their ceremonies here. But for those who know their story, they are a reminder of this city's role in preserving a character from our past.
3: They're part of the history of that effort and those efforts that we continue with other animal species, and I think the park represents that with bison. It's a good story.
2: For Cross Currents, I'm Laura Clivens.
5: One morning I heard the people on the news talking about a football game that they called the Super Bowl that had been played the day before. I called my friend Julian and asked him if he'd watched it, and he said he had. When I asked him what happened, I was not surprised to hear him say that he fell asleep. This is good. What else is television for? I'm Robert Skoglund in Tents Harbor, Maine.
6: Due process. What is it? Who gets it? I'm Robert Reich, and this is a short take from Inequality Media and KALW. There's been some misinformation about this fundamental right that's guaranteed by the U.S. Constitution.
7: Your Secretary of State says everyone who's here, citizens and non-citizens, deserve due process. Do you agree, Mr. President?
8: I don't know. I'm not a lawyer.
6: Well, I am a lawyer, and I've argued before the Supreme Court. The Fifth Amendment to the Constitution explicitly says no person shall be deprived of life, liberty, or property without due process of law. If you're an immigrant who has been detained by ICE, you are entitled to a notice of the charges against you. The government must also provide you with a charging document, often called a notice to appear, outlining the reasons for potential deportation. You have the right to present evidence before an immigration judge to show why you should not be deported. You might be seeking asylum, for example, or have a student visa or green card, and you have the right to appeal the decision to a higher court. You cannot simply be ripped off the streets and deported without a chance to defend yourself. That would be a clear violation of due process. Our country was founded on the idea that government cannot arbitrarily take away your rights and that everyone has a right to defend themselves. And that really means everyone. The word person in the Fifth Amendment makes no distinction between citizens and non-citizens. And the Supreme Court has reaffirmed this multiple times. Conservative and liberal justices have agreed. Due process is a fundamental constitutional protection to ensure that all of us can maintain our life, liberty, and our property, regardless of who we are or where we come from.

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5: Hi guys, my name is Martha and I live in Rhode Island. I love PRX. I've been listening for quite a long time. I listen at night if I turn over and wake up because my cat has jumped on the bed. I tune it in and I listen through WGBH 89.7 in Boston, but it's just so pleasant. So just keep it coming. Thanks so much. Bye-bye.
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7: If you've spent any time on the botanical side of Instagram in the last few years, you likely spotted NYBG staff waist-deep in a pool of water, stacking weights, sandbags, and other objects onto lily pads the size of a tire. The Water Lily Weigh-Off, which marked its third annual event in 2025, has grown into an international phenomenon, with botanical gardens, museums, and zoos the world over facing off to see whose giant water lilies can hold the most weight before sinking. I'm Jennifer Bernstein, CEO and the William C. Sears Senior President at the New York Botanical Garden. And today I'm joined by the originator of the Water Lily Weigh-Off and one of its fiercest competitors, Vanessa Callahan of Denver Botanic Gardens, and Bree Langley of Royal Botanic Gardens Kew, who are here to talk about all things water lilies, from their unique plant structure, which allows them to hold well over 100 pounds in some cases, to the gargantuan size that South American species like Victoria amazonica can reach. Vanessa, Bree, welcome. Thank you so much for joining us.
8: Hello. Hi.
7: I'm thrilled that you're here to talk about all things water lilies. Vanessa, we're going to start with you, since this idea originated with you in the Denver Botanic Gardens. How did the Water Lily Weigh-Off begin? What sparked the idea?
8: When I started making videos for the internet, I had no idea what I was doing, and I needed new ideas constantly, so I was always trying to source ideas. And a volunteer suggested I do it, so I reached out to our horticulture team and our aquatics horticulturalist. So I was like, well, am I allowed to do it, knowing that I might sink or damage your leaf? And she said, yeah, well, let's wait till the end of the season and when we're about to pull them, so it doesn't matter. And it was really surprising. I started taking best internally, and it was surprising how much weight it held in October. So a few years later, we were looking for ideas again. I was like, hey, that was a good one. So I was like, let's get other gardens that always are going to have bigger water lilies involved. See who you can reach out to try and participate with us.
7: Well, it has certainly grown from there. It has become a global phenomenon. How many gardens were involved last year?
8: 48 is the official count, but then there was a lot of also unofficial entries, which we welcome.
7: Well, it's definitely grown, and it's gotten a lot of attention, which I think, from my perspective, anything that's bringing attention to the wonderful work of horticulturists at botanical gardens is great. What do you think has sparked that attention? What do you think has generated such interest from the public?
8: It's a couple of aspects. People come to the gardens and say, oh, I saw that leaf. First of all, I've never seen the underside of that leaf. And it is a really striking difference between the upper side and the underside. So it's a little glimpse behind the scenes that you don't normally see. And it's pretty gnarly and cool to look at. So I think that helps. The plant itself has a few hidden secrets and it's huge. And then the creativity and competition of all of these gardens participating and really leaning in to social media and having fun and showing off their personality in creative, fun, and playful ways, I think has really led to the enormous boom we saw this past year in 2025.
9: Yes. Well, and we try to get in on the mix, of course. And I have to do a shout out for our wonderful horticulture team here at NYBG, Mark Hachadorian, Zach Leibovich. There's a whole group of people that grow the water lilies throughout the season and then apply a lot of creativity alongside their colleagues in the marketing team to putting together videos that will attract public attention. So I know from our vantage that there's a lot of creativity that goes into that. And I think it's part of the story. Let's talk a little bit about the plants themselves. And I'd like to hear from both of you, and maybe starting with you, Bree. Can you talk a little bit about the way that they behave in their native ecosystems?
10: The way that we tend to grow them in botanic gardens as annuals from seed tends to be how they would grow in the wild. A lot of the time they would be annuals, even though they can live for, I think it's been documented, up 7 years, tubers. Most of the time they'll be growing as annuals simply because of fluctuations within the riverbed and their environment. So they've got to change and grow really quickly and make use of that.
9: So these plants grow in the Amazon, throughout South America, in lakes and rivers. So let's talk about some of the adaptations that they've developed based on where they're from that are unique.
8: Yeah, they've got these big gnarly spines. That's the first thing to know if you're going to handle them. They can be a little dangerous. Those spines will go through anything, gloves, jeans. They're incredibly strong, and because they're growing on the surface, they can just grow right over other plants and rip them to shreds underneath them. So it's really hard to for a plant to try and compete with that kind of plant. Plants aren't usually used to, like, direct physical violence from other plants in that way. And then, of course, the network of veins that really helps them stay afloat is incredibly impressive.
9: So Bree, Vanessa mentioned the structure of these plants. Can you talk a little bit about that structure?
10: Well, the leaves themselves, the leaves are the most interesting when it comes to their structure. So when they first erupt from this kind of like growth center, which kind of looks a little bit like a beige cabbage underground, and it comes out as what I would term as a green hedgehog. Basically, it's like a fist-shaped green spiky blob, and it whirls around like a medieval mace, like a weapon, and it clears the surface of all of the plants, and then it slowly expands out. I did a very, very minimal study this year, and it tended to take between like 10 days and maybe 24 days max to reach its full size. And a full size lily, you'd probably be, for us, we'd be expecting to see them in June. And what's really striking about these leaves is that they are completely flat. The surface of the leaves looks almost like a kind of crocodile skin. And it is peppered with tiny, tiny little holes, which allow any excess water to dissipate through. So they never get swamped. And the structure of the leaf itself is in multiple different layers, which is now being used for bioengineering as a form of water filtration. So that every single layer has its own individual design and function. And then underneath, it's supported by loads of veins, which kind of all crisscross together in triangles. And this arrangement of veins, which are hollow, they hold a lot of air in there. This has been used for centuries now to influence architecture, first with glasshouses, actually, and now with bridges, with magnificent designs for atriums out of glass, the way that it supports itself so well, and is now actually being used for things like potentially solar panels in the sea, so that they're so strong that they can withstand the waves. They're really, really quite remarkable.
9: Yes, there's a lot we can learn. And there were two things that came out of what you were just saying that I really love to hear. The first is that there were no water lilies harmed in the making of the water lily way off competition.
10: To the extent
9: we have people concerned that we're hurting these plants, we're not. And it's an early example of biophilic design. Going back, as you say, centuries, these plants have inspired architects and other thinkers about how to design, taking cues from nature, and it's great to see that that continues. Let's talk a little bit about how they are cultivated in temperate places like where we are. So, Vanessa, could you talk a little bit about the cultivation in Denver?
8: Yeah, so we get fresh seeds every year from Longwood Gardens. Shout out to the real masters there at Longwood. We keep them in a fridge for a few months over the winter. So that fridge is kept in like the lower 60s so that they won't start to germinate, but it's also not too cold for them because they are tropical plants. Maybe around February, we can move them into our pretty small greenhouse ponds so they can germinate and start growing. But they are pretty limited at Denver Botanic Gardens in how big they can get indoors. So we're growing more than we need so we can pick the best and not everyone's going to grow the strongest. And around mid to late June, but it's super weather dependent. And in Denver, our weather can fluctuate a lot day by day, week by week. So we try and do our best to avoid hail and any crazy temperature swings. But we need water temps to be quite warm, like mid 60s and up before we can move them outside. So it's usually later June when we actually can put them on display.
9: Yeah, it's a funny irony as the originator of the contest that you're in Denver, where it's, I think, particularly hard to do this. Yeah, and maybe not surprising that the winner of our 2025 competition was Bock Tower Gardens in Florida, which may have something of an advantage, but they won fair and square. No, I don't want to diminish their win in any way. Bree, could you talk a little bit about Q's approach to growing the Victoria species, which I think is distinctive and has done a lot to shape the public affection for your beautiful water lily house, which I know is now under renovation?
10: Yeah, we do things a little bit differently, I think, because all of our ponds are under glass, so we're not so restricted by the weather. But the main thing for us is light, actually, that restricts the growth. So we will produce seed every year. We'll store the seed at 16 degrees centigrade. Apparently, it keeps it for the longest. And we will sow that seed kind of around about February time in our nursery. And the plants will be ready to put into, for example, the water lily pond. So we have two ponds that we display the giant water lilies in. We've got the water lily house, and then we've also got the Princess of Wales Conservatory, which actually has two ponds itself. And so, for example, the pot size of the Victoria when it arrives will be roughly like 2 liters, maybe 3 liters max. And we put it straight into this giant pot, which is bigger than me. Water, we try to keep it at 25 degrees. It does change and fluctuate quite a lot. The water lily house is incredibly hot. So we would be planting around about end of March, beginning of April. So we'll have mature sized plants in June, July, and then the plant will keep on going really until the start of November. So we empty the pond start of November. By then, the leaves will have shrunk to about almost like about a foot diameter. So really, really quite small. You can tell the main difference is the light availability. We don't have any additional light, and that really does play a part.
9: Yes. So light, temperature, everything is factoring in. Bree, I gather that Victoria boliviana can grow even larger than Victoria amazonica. Could you tell us a little bit about Q's role in introducing it into cultivation?
10: Yeah, of course. So we've described the species just recently, and that was a collaborative effort between horticulturalists, scientists, and botanical artists. So it seems really silly now, but for many, many, many years, we've been growing Victoria Amazonica, and there have been some years where the plant just didn't seem quite like the one that came before. Maybe it was a little bit bigger, or maybe it was a little bit more difficult, and it turns out that it was actually a different species. So Carlos Magdanello, who is our water lily expert here at Kew, he visited Bolivia and he saw a stand of what is now Victoria Boliviana, as described, and he noticed that they were just so different to the other two species that we know and love, so Victoria cruziana and Victoria amazonica. And working with our partners in Bolivia, managed to acquire seed and then grow these plants for multiple years. And by comparing notes from scientists, analyzing DNA structures, and then also botanical artists. So Lucy Smith played an integral role in this because there were so many tiny little details that was only by her eye that people started noticing. For example, that the spine coverage on the flower buds and certain number of spines, these all play a part in the description of the species, and we still need a botanical artist to produce the artworks in order to describe a species, which seems in some ways so archaic to our way of thinking now, but it's so incredibly important. And I've actually been lucky enough to be growing this species for a little while now. I will say it is more tricky. It throws a tantrum whenever you try to change anything, but it's an amazing discovery, and it really highlights the need for more conservation work. You know, we can say that we know everything about this group of water lilies, but actually, there are probably more species left to describe. Victoria boliviana is already being categorized as between vulnerable and endangered in the IUCN red listing. It's only got 5 known populations. Victoria amazonica, on the other hand, it seems to be a kind of least concern. Everybody knows about it. Everybody's got it. So it's really up to us now to look for those other species and describe them before time runs out.
7: Yeah, that's a really great segue, because I think it's important to talk about how this kind of very fun international cooperative effort can raise awareness. So Vanessa, could you talk a little bit about how an effort like this can move from spectacle to stewardship, and what it is we would like people who are viewing or coming to botanical gardens to visit to learn and maybe do?
8: Yeah, absolutely. Denver Botanic Gardens, our mission statement is to connect people with plants. And it seems really simple, but is very layered and nuanced. But generally, people, I find, learned about plants in third or fourth grade and then never again. And we have this sort of sense that we call plant awareness disparity or plant blindness, where people see and interact with plants in various ways every single day of their lives, but they feel really disconnected from them. So I really like to try and make plants accessible to any and everyone, even if you know nothing about plants, because public gardens, these public institutions, we do so much work. We are growing food. We are protecting endangered species. We are looking for more global or ecosystem conservation work, and doing a lot of science and like on top of and layered within our beautiful displays. So I think Instagram, TikTok are really great ways to show huge amount of people that public gardens are a space for them. They can learn something, and plants are important no matter where they're coming at. So we can see, oh my God, I've never seen a plant hold 183 pounds. I never would have imagined that's possible. Every plant has some crazy, unique story that it can tell. And we interact with those plants all the time, even if we don't realize it. And we do want to encourage people to think a little bit more about the plants in their daily lives, and then hopefully try and convert that into energy towards thinking about plants, protecting plants, and how our world and us depend on plants to live.
9: Yeah, absolutely. And I think that these kinds of tools with the public can really be an entry point for learning a lot more about the very layered work that happens at botanical gardens.
8: Yeah.
9: All three of our institutions are doing scientific work, of course. We're doing educational work within our communities and beyond. We are caring for our living collections, all of which include plants that are threatened.
8: There's a lot of... them. There's a lot of stories to tell. And so
9: yes,
8: one big flashy one is a great way to get people to A, watch more stories while they're sitting there on Instagram or TikTok, which is pretty easy to do. And then also to visit their gardens. We had people commenting on various water lily posts that they had never visited their local public garden, but now they were going to go see if they had a water lily and what kind of plants they had.
9: Yeah. Yeah, it's also good for your algorithm because plant Instagram is the best Instagram. I think we can all agree. So let's go back to the plants themselves for just a minute. And I said earlier that no water lilies are harmed. I do want to talk about what can cause pad failure, tears, edge overtopping, collapse, and what do you all take from that? What can we learn from a horticultural perspective? Do either of you want to jump in on that?
10: I don't know about you, Vanessa, but I suppose the main pest for us for Victoria is aphid. I think that has long been the case, and they're really difficult to deal with when it comes to being on water because, of course, you can't spray anything. A lot of biocontrols don't particularly like being on water, so it is really, really tricky. We tend to use newspapers and put newspapers on top and soak the newspapers and kind of use that as a suffocant almost, and then just gather up all the newspapers. It takes a long time. It takes about 2 hours to put all the newspapers down, and then they need at least an hour and a half to work. So yeah, it's a bit of an investment. But
9: these are well cared for plants.
10: Oh my goodness. But when it comes to leaves that are torn, that are not looking great, that's natural. That is something that we kind of explain to visitors. I think if anything, it helps to kind of break through this idea that it's a fake plant. Sometimes when people visit, they're like, oh, it's plastic, because it does look plastic. It looks too perfect. It looks like something out of Little Shop of Horrors. It looks huge. It looks ridiculous. And then you tell people that every single leaf is all from one plant. And they're like, no, don't believe it. I don't understand. So the fact that some leaves would actually be decaying, falling away, that really, really helps us. And then we'll leave it for quite a long time, probably until there's like 20 to 30% green on there, and then we'll be able to chop it away. If we do have to remove any leaves because, for example, they've outcompeted the surrounding plants and we actually need to move them in order to preserve the other plants that we've got there because they're equally important, we might take it outside and lay it upside down so that our visitors can see the veining and the colours and also the hairs. If you've got a Victoria Crusiana, you'll know that it's really hairy underneath. So, yeah, to be honest, it's never something that I've thought of, really. If they get damaged, that's fine. And it's part of the course, really, especially if you're training students to look after water lilies. Of course, there's going to be some damage. Of course, sometimes a leaf will be cut by accident. You just kind of got to go with it, and the plant will be able to deal with it no matter what.
9: Yeah, it makes them more approachable, I think, in a way.
10: Oh, yeah.
9: Yeah. Vanessa, could you talk a little bit about how the water lilies manipulate heat and scent to choreograph pollinators? Is that something you can talk about?
8: I can probably pull a few things out. It's got this super unique leaf structure and life story, and then it has a very particular pollination story as well, just kind of just diving into these like complex plant lives some more. So the flower blooms very briefly, which is not entirely unique, but does make it a little harder. It will open at night, and on night one, it's only producing pollen, and it's gonna also produce some heat to spread a scent. It's attracting a lot of beetles. The beetles are going to come in there and get trapped. In the daytime, that flower is going to close back up, and those beetles are stuck in there for the day, where they're going to bop around and eat what they can and get a lot of pollen stuck to them. When they open up again the next night, those beetles can fly off and hopefully put pollen onto another flower and hopefully create a successful pollination to make some more plant babies and get a nice healthy batch of seeds. Bree, please correct me if I'm wrong on any of these.
10: So in this case, the flower itself is probably only completely open for about 20 minutes. So it really puts a lot of effort into making sure that the beetles can find it with the heat and the scent and the color. It's shining out in the darkness. It's not like there's a tiny little dot or something on the flower that is the receptive surface that will take in the pollen. It's actually the whole bottom surface of the flower. It's just a huge disc, the disco hall of the very non-PG beetle party. And then the second night, so that's when the pollen starts to be shed, the flower will turn a really dark pink, because that will then make sure that beetles don't waste their time going for it. The beetles won't be able to see it in the nighttime. And we see this color change quite a lot in flowers to tell their pollinators that they've been pollinated, or that the pollen stores have gone, or the nectar stores have gone. So there's no point worrying about that one. Spend your time on another flower, please. So I think that is why it happens in this way. The idea of trapping the beetles inside is a very definite way of making sure that your pollinators do their job. And we see this again in plants like Aristolochia. And I was surprised to note that Aristolochia also give a little bit of food. But I do think that our Victoria plants, they are very good to their pollinators. And they provide food. The whole upper surface of this kind of atrium, this disco hall that the bud becomes for the beetles, the whole ceiling is covered in food, fake pollen, for the beetles to eat during their 24 hours. So the plants aren't harmed during the water lily way off. The beetles aren't harmed during their captivity.
9: It's yeah. All good. So the beetles go in for a 24-hour or yeah. a nighttime party in a disco hall. Yeah. Of the yeah. water lily, and then they emerge and do the work that they've been primed for. It's fascinating. Plants are amazing. Yeah.

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1: Live is that they have a set area for their dead, where they will place their dead so that it's nice and clean and out of the way of where the rest of the ants are living. In this case, the chamber where the ants keep their dead is actually lined with root endings from the plant. So the plant is directly benefiting from the decaying ants.
2: That's amazing.
1: Now, on top of this, it's now been found that the ants only place high protein pots. They only leave the really good stuff. So no legs. It's brains. It's the thorax. It's all of the really juicy stuff. And then that provides tons of energy to the plant, which will then continue to provide this home. And then the ants will also make sure that they have extensions to this home. So whenever the plant produces seed, the ants plant the seed on the same tree, in the same area, to extend their
2: It
1: home.
2: Was all very sweet until we got the part about only depositing high-protein parts of the dead. You know, that's where I kind of lost
1: that's
2: it. But,
1: really
2: no,
1: cool,
2: it's fascinating.
1: Right?
2: It's fascinating. And we had ant plants on display as part of our Wonderland exhibition here, and it was fun to talk to visitors about these very unique plants, I think also very charismatic, if a little bit more morbid than the water lilies. Vanessa, you've had a little time to think. What cool plants do you think should be featured?
3: So as you were talking about ant plants, I was thinking about one of my favorite topics I learned about was these mite homes in leaves, which are very similar to this kind of building an ant house. A lot of plants just have little holes or little hair patches on their leaves, which is big enough to home a mite. And I got to hang out with the paleobotanist at Denver Museum of Nature and Science, who discovered, I think it was 65 million year old mite homes on leaves. The way that plants are interacting with ants and mites and literally attracting them and drawing them into the plant, feeding them often, or at least providing home and or food so that these insects then will hang out and protect them and eat the other bugs that they do not like. There's so many plants
2: right.
3: you can talk about with that. And that's so, so minute. And especially the mite homes, they're like tiny dots on a plant, which you can see with your bare eye if you have pretty good vision, but like they are so small and present all around us, where you just don't know that unless you kind of know to look, unless you've been like trained to look really, really closely.
2: Yeah, and it's about learning about the specifics, which are fascinating and engaging, but also being reminded that each species is a world in of itself. It's part of a broader ecosystem, and sometimes the ecosystem functions, the ways that plants are interacting are not obvious to people, and it's a reminder that we need to be mindful of that when we think about the role of protecting these species as we go forward. It was so fun to talk to both of you. Thank you for taking the time. I know that we are definitely looking forward to the 2026 Water Lily Way Off competition. Bree will be looking forward to the reopening of the beautiful Water Lily House at Kew in 2027. And Vanessa, congratulations again for getting all of this going and bringing global attention to the work of botanical gardens.
3: Thank you so much. It was really great talking with you.
1: Thank you.
2: Thank you to our friends at Denver Botanic Gardens and Royal Botanic Gardens Kew for joining us on Plant People. And keep an eye on social this coming summer as we once again go head-to-head in the Water Lily Way Off. May the best garden win. 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Plant People is a co-production of NYBG and PRX Productions. From PRX, Plant People is produced by Ali Budner, Courtney Florentine, Genevieve Sponsler, Adriana Rosas Rivera, and Pedro Rafael Rosado. The executive producer of PRX Productions is Jocelyn Gonzalez. From NYBG, Plant People is produced by Charlie Nork, Cosette Patterson, Matt Newman, Kate Tyler, and Michael Crowley. Views expressed by guests

0: are their own and not necessarily representative of NYBG. 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
1: It's still dark, but I'm in the back of Bill and Helen Carney's car. We're up early to catch low tide in Eastport, to look for glass that's been in the water for decades or hundreds of years.
2: Wicked smooth glass that's really frosted and pickled, as we call it.
1: Bill's been joking about blindfolding me for the 3-hour drive. They worry people will scour their beach. A sea glassing spot is only good if people don't know about it. But I'm skeptical. Why all the secrecy for some broken bottles?
3: It's sort of like our secret fishing hole.
2: Some people do lie about where they get sea glass. We had a friend of ours that gave us a map. She said, you go to Gleason Cove, you'll find all the sea glass you want. We did go to Gleason Cove. Nothing. So that's a wild goose chase.
1: It turns out Bill and Helen aren't just paranoid. A whole community of glass collectors is looking for good spots, and sea glass is scarce. Some people have started manufacturing it with rock tumblers. Serious glassers scoff at the fake stuff.
2: I wouldn't have it in my house.
1: Tumbled glass lacks the crystalline pitting of sea glass. That comes from lime and soda leaching out of the glass and into the water. The North American Sea Glass Association has strict guidelines. No acid etching, sandblasting, or tumbling allowed. Every year, the association holds a festival that culminates in the Shard of the Year contest with a $1,000 grand prize. But Bill and Helen don't collect to win. It's something only for them. It all started 20 years ago when they were on vacation in the Caribbean.
2: And we got off the cruise ship, and along the dock area, I saw this beautiful glass just laying there like it was trash.
1: They collected 65 pounds of glass and had to buy an extra suitcase to lug it home. Now they collect in Maine, and Bill catalogs every piece they find.
2: Close to 200,000 pieces of sea glass.
1: Over time, sea glass has become the center of their relationship in more ways than they'd imagined. It's a passion they share despite their differences.
3: We don't have the same personality at all. He does everything rapidly in his head. Numbers, numbers, numbers. I'm more of a people person. And now we will have been married for 53 years. Who would have ever thought? How about a hat for you, Bill? Don't just get it. I think you'll be happier with a hat.
1: We're at Bill and Helen's secret spot. Story goes that during Prohibition, Canadian rum runners dumped bottles here near Eastport. The ocean floor is supposedly covered 3 feet deep with glass.
3: Look at that.
2: Wow.
3: Huh?
2: Look at this.
3: It's the bottom.
2: The bottom of a bottle.
1: Some pieces are just slivers.
2: Polished.
1: Other thick slabs look like ice.
3: Oh.
2: How old do you think that glass is? Old, old, old.
1: Bill lunges at each piece, and it's not long before the glass is spilling out of his pockets.
2: Oh, exciting. Look right by your feet. You're stepping on two big pieces. Look.
1: Wary of passersby, he jogs to the car and looks over his shoulder before he sneaks the glass into plastic bags.
2: Look at this piece, the bottle top. Isn't that a beautiful piece of green? It's the neck of a...
1: Bill has a thing for bottlenecks.
2: Bottle.
1: He likes comparing curves at different brands. Helen likes glass with a little gouge scooped out.
3: Where it's been broken off, but still...
1: After this piece frosted, a wave threw it against a rock and chipped it. Eventually, the spot will smooth over again. But sea glass took on a different meaning for them a few years ago. Helen noticed something strange.
2: One day she was reading the paper, and she made the comment about, oh, boy, that's kind of blurry for me today. You know, Something's wrong.
3: And that's when I found out that I actually had the hole in my macula.
1: The macula is at the center of your eye. When gel in your eye ages and shrinks, it can tear a hole in the retina, and fluid seeps in. After 6 surgeries, Helen's right eye has partial vision, and she's blind in her left eye.
3: The best way I can describe it is a big cloud right across the middle of my vision.
1: These days, Helen reads with thick, yellow-tinted glasses, and she wears a magnifying glass on a string around her neck. Bill has to drive her everywhere.
2: Yep. Here we go. One step at a time. Take it easy.
1: Bill and Helen separate. taking their own stretches of shore. They've been coming here more lately.
3: It's very therapeutic for me to walk on the beach. Your breathing kind of goes at the same rhythm as the tide.
1: The ocean to our right is dazzling blue, but for Helen...
3: Oh, well, mostly it looks pretty gray and brownish, shades of gray. I don't see color too well today.
1: Something glints on the ground, and Helen prods it with her cane.
3: Sometimes I don't like to pick up what used to be clear glass, but they're so nicely frosted and feel so good in your hands that I can't leave them. The feel of it is more important to me now.
1: Sight is a funny thing. Water may look gray to Helen, but blue glass pops out. Something about it makes sense to her eyes.
2: Look at her.
4: Go, girl, go. Go, you girl.
3: I got a beautiful piece of blue.
1: 3 hours pass, and the tide is coming in.
3: How full my pocket is.
1: I never expected I'd have this much fun collecting glass. We've been here a while, and I have no sense of the time passing. I feel like we just arrived. After a day of glassing, I collected 262 pieces, and I'm reluctant to give any away.
2: The purple piece that I found is more...
1: On the way home, Bill and Helen debate who found the shard of the day. Age,
2: but it's a much nicer piece of glass, so in terms
1: of... And they settle into their post-hunt tradition.
2: Well, I'm driving, and she's going through the bag of sea glass, and she'll be saying to me, take a hold of this piece of glass. Feel of the hand this has.
3: What I like about it has those like little nicks in it.
2: Yeah.
3: And so
2: it's a thing with us, the hand.
4: That's a nice hand too, Helen. Isn't that nice?
3: Yep.
4: Yeah.
3: What are you trying to tell us? No winners?
4: Well, I'm saying, we could probably have a tie. It's just a dip. We'd have to have a playoff, I guess.
1: At home, Bill and Helen sort their glass.
3: What was it part of? How long has it been there? Did it belong to someone's grandma? We just never know.
1: We've found bits of cold cream jars, pill bottles, china plates, some Depression-era green and pink.
2: 75, 78, 80.
1: Altogether, 1,899 pieces. I'm shocked, but Bill isn't. Last year, they sold 70,000 pieces just to get it out of the house. They keep gallons of glass in the garage, and their most precious glass is in the sunroom. There's a corner for dark brown Clorox bottles, and a knee-high jar of pieces with entire words intact, like Trinidad and Venezuela.
2: It's like an addiction, you know. She loves to find something blue. That's really important. She has an invisible handicap, and to get to the beach is less like, whoa. Let's go today. Come on. What's the tide today? I do it for her.
1: Bill and Helen will throw some of this glass back in the ocean for reseeding. It takes years of being pummeled by waves to turn into something beautiful. For Salt Radio, I'm Erica Lance.
5: 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It relies entirely on harnessing the energy of the radio waves in the air.
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7: This is the Memory Palace. I'm Nate DeMeo. You didn't get the news unless you could afford the news. The newspapers came by subscription. We're talking the late 1700s, early 1800s. They cost $8 or $10 a year. And your average Joe, or Jedediah, or whatever, your butchers, your bakers, your candlestick makers, your tricorn hat folders, didn't have that kind of cash to spare. And they didn't have any need to spare it, really. Because most of the news in the newspapers just didn't concern them. They were just a few printed pages on power intended for people with power. Stodgy stories of politics and, in particular, the mercantile business. Reports on which ship was expected to dock in Calais, say. Rich guy stuff. And so your coopers and your washerwomen could spend what little money they had elsewhere. But in the 1830s, there was some sort of revolution in ink manufacturing. That right there is the limit of my knowledge on the subject. I almost read an academic article about it, but there was a paywall, and I choose to stand with the Coopers and candlestick makers in refusing to pay for something I don't really need. Because the only thing you need to know here is that somehow, because of whatever happened to lower ink costs, people could print papers cheaply enough that they didn't have to charge rich guy prices. And thus began the era of the penny paper, which, quick aside, originally cost 6 cents or so per issue, which was in such stark contrast with the price of the old newspapers, people started calling the new newspapers penny papers because it was catchy and alliterative. But then people started complaining that the phrase penny paper was misleading, so the newspapers had to actually start charging a penny. So, the only way newspaper publishers could make any money charging a penny per paper was by selling a lot of papers and making a lot of pennies. You sell enough papers and then the pennies don't really matter that much anymore. Because you can sell advertising in the paper for higher and higher prices, the more and more people pay for your penny paper. And so people start newspapers for people other than rich guys, and start figuring out what the candlestick maker wants to read while waiting for the wax to dry. And so instead of dryly reporting on the proceedings of this deliberative body or that, about maritime comings and goings, they start writing stories about life, about people, gossip, crime, romance, the fantastic new machine that was going to make your life easier, the sunken ship, the murder-suicide, and people loved it. By the 1840s, there were dozens of daily papers in New York City, printing thousands of copies a day. The competition was fierce, often literally, with children, orphans, and immigrants, just kids, 8 and 10 years old, physically fighting for the good corners to stand on and sell the Herald and the Tribune and the Times, while the publishers up on Park Row were trying every angle they could to stay ahead. Some went low, digging for the most sensational stories, the grisliest crimes, the tawdriest scandals. Some went high, hiring renowned artists and writers, big names that could distinguish their papers from the pack. And one paper, the New York Sun, went higher still. There is significant scientific debate about how exactly the homing pigeon finds its home. They likely tap into several related and remarkable skills. A decade-long study in England determined that the birds use ground-based landmarks, just like you and me, rivers and buildings and tree lines and roads to guide them. They've even been observed to hang a left or right when they get to an intersection. The pigeons also seem to have a keen sense of smell that allow them to orient themselves in areas through which they have previously traveled, not just by the aromas of those areas, of the power plant or the pig farm or the night-blooming jasmine, but by the directions those scents travel on the wind, how they dissipate and intermingle. And though there is no consensus on quite how, ornithologists agree that these birds can sense the Earth's magnetic field, can wayfind by some sort of internal compass. These birds can travel at 60 miles an hour for 600 miles at a time, and have been known to return home having been released more than 1,000 miles away from their nests. And people have been exploiting these remarkable abilities for at least 3,000 years, by taking them away from their homes and then tying notes around their ankles, or even spy cameras around their chests during the World Wars, and then sending them on their way home. The results of the first Olympics were carried across ancient Greece by ancient pigeons. And in 1848, Moses Yale Beach, the owner of the New York Sun, turned to the birds to help him sell papers. He beat the other newspapers by beating them to the news. He purchased a flock of champion pigeons and had them shipped across the Atlantic from England. He built a loft on the roof of the Sun's offices, got the birds acclimated to their new homes, and then sent them off to Washington and Boston and Baltimore and Philadelphia to bring back the news. And while the other papers were sending their reporters home from their Boston bureau or the cloakroom of the Capitol building, taking a carriage to the train station, waiting for the 1:45 so they could get their story set for printing the day after tomorrow, there were pigeons overhead, flying a mile a minute, bringing the story in a little pouch tied to their leg, in time to be in the paper the next morning. The Sun made international news by selling an evening edition on the streets of New York that featured the text of a speech given by Senator Daniel Webster in Boston that very morning. The Sun built a loft in Halifax, Nova Scotia, on the eastern edge of North America, and set another one out to sea on a ship some 600 miles from shore so they could get news from London, sent from the city to Southampton by one pigeon, to the boat in the Atlantic by another, then on to Halifax and Boston, and then the roof of the Sun, where a reporter would untie the note and typeset the article and have international news in the paper while it was still new. Reporters would keep pigeons outside of police precincts. A verdict would be read out at a courtroom downtown. Someone would write it down, run to the window, grab a pigeon in a cage in the fire escape, pop a note in the pouch, and it would rocket uptown, bearing word that the man was found guilty. Pigeons crisscrossed the skies, so humans could tell stories of life down below. For a while. Soon there was the telegraph, then the telephone, and that was that for the pigeon reporters. But you can think of them next time you see one take wing. Maybe catch a flash of those iridescent green and purple feathers, if the light catches them just right. That thing about pigeons that's so beautiful, if you think about it, or whoever thinks about it. Or you can see one grab a French fry from a McDonald's bag that blew off the top of some overstuffed street corner trash can, where some dirt-streaked newsie used to hawk the New York Sun, the news of the world, for just a penny, 150 years before. And maybe see some strained metaphor in that pigeon, something about the collapse of the news industry beset with new technology, and see not a lowly pigeon, but a displaced worker who used to soar. Or you can just admire those feathers and the way they catch the light. Maybe leave out a French fry to thank them for their service.

0: This episode of The Memory Palace was written and produced by Nate DeMeo. That's me. With research assistance from Eliza McGraw. 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As always, you can follow me on Twitter or Facebook at The Memory Palace. You can drop me a line at nate@thememorypalace.us. Talk to you all again. Stay well. Wash your hands. Look out for one another.
1: One morning I heard the people on the news talking about a football game that they called the Super Bowl that had been played the day before. I called my friend Julian and asked him if he'd watched it, and he said he had. When I asked him what happened, I was not surprised to hear him say that he fell asleep. This is good. What else is television for? I'm Robert Skoglund in Tents Harbor, Maine.
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0: If you're going to stage Romeo and Juliet in a prison, your first challenge is casting.
1: Here, as far as personality traits, the feminine is not really embraced.
0: Hal Cobb is a founding member of Shakespeare Behind Bars. He's played numerous parts over the years. He's serving a life sentence for murder. He's also openly gay.
1: Many people really try to project an ultra macho image just to survive in this place and to kind of let down that wall can leave somebody feeling pretty vulnerable.
0: Enter inmate number 166200, Romeo.
2: She speaks. Oh, speak again, bright angel, for thou art as glorious to this night being o'er my head as is a winged messenger of heaven.
0: James Pritchard asked to play Romeo because he says he identifies with the character.
3: I've been in love. I've lost love. I've taken a life. There's a lot of qualities that Romeo goes through during the play that I've been through in real life.
0: So what about Juliet? What kind of prison inmate is going to step forward to take on what may be the most iconic female role in all of literature?
4: I got an Aryan Brotherhood tattooed on my stomach, SWP with some lightning bolts on my chest. It's Supreme White Power. You get them for committing violent acts.
0: Daryl Weeks is also serving a life sentence for murder. He says for a long time he was angry and he wanted to intimidate the people around him.
4: A few years ago, it came into my head, you know, what does it matter what any of these people think about me when I can't stand to look at myself?
0: Weeks' epiphany eventually led him to join Shakespeare Behind Bars. He says he was drawn to the character of Juliet because he didn't identify with her.
5: I've been in prison since I was a kid, so there's a lot of feelings expressed in that play I never felt out there. So this is my opportunity to try to get that and, you know, see what happens with that feeling.
0: Ron Brown is also a member of Shakespeare Behind Bars. In Romeo and Juliet, Brown plays Juliet's confidant, Friar Lawrence.
6: Oh, Juliet, I already know thy grief. It streams me past the compass of my wits.
0: Ron Brown is also African-American.
7: When I look at Daryl, I've watched him mentally and physically commit to a role that I would have never dreamed that he would have picked, and I'm really proud of him.
0: Matt Wallace is Shakespeare Behind Bars' artistic director. He's not an inmate, but a theater professional. He chooses and directs the plays. He says traditional theater companies try to create an experience for the audience. Shakespeare Behind Bars tries to create an experience for the actors.
8: By using the text, by putting themselves in the shoes of these characters, they are becoming more empathetic, more responsible, better human beings, and ultimately, better neighbors.
0: According to the Justice Department, about 95% of inmates housed in state prisons like Luther Luckett will eventually go free.
9: Everybody in? 3, 2, 1.
10: Shakespeare!
0: As the members of Shakespeare Behind Bars rehearse, their focus is on getting ready to present Romeo and Juliet in the spring. And at the same time, they're also preparing for the performance of their lives.
11: 'Tis but thy name that is my enemy. Thou art thyself, though not a Montague. What's in a name? That which we call a rose by any other word would smell as sweet.
0: Reporting from Louisville, Kentucky, I'm Graham Shelby.

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3: In 1975, when the SS Edmund Fitzgerald left port from the westernmost tip of Lake Superior, the early November weather was sunny and unseasonably warm.
4: So you think, okay, it's kind of good news, it's very bad news.
3: This is John U. Bacon, author of the recent book The Gales of November, The Untold Story of the Edmund Fitzgerald.
4: Because the longer winter takes to show up, the angrier it arrives.
5: Oh.
4: And so you want it to be a nice, smooth transition into winter on the Great Lakes, and this is not that, which means all the bad weather is behind a dam waiting to break. That's one problem. Second problem is the Alberta Clipper, a very common storm in from Alberta, Canada, obviously. And it goes across the states right into the Great Lakes, bringing cold, dry air. They're used to that one. Third one is another storm system, an even worse one, from the southwestern United States, bringing hot, wet air. And all of this is going to collide right over Lake Superior, right in front of Whitefish Bay, like a catcher guarding home plate. Whitefish Bay is the far eastern part of the lake, and that is safety zone for them. So what the ship is trying to do is get from the head of the lakes, which is Superior / Duluth, Minnesota, 350 miles to Whitefish Bay. And these three storm systems, if you will, are going to stop it.
5: Wow. So this was a snowstorm, a rainstorm, wind?
4: It was all of the above.
3: Twenty-nine men were aboard the Edmund Fitzgerald that day. It was a giant industrial vessel that carried more than 26,000 tons of iron ore in its cavernous belly, little round pellets called taconite, mined in northeastern Minnesota. John actually has some.
4: Yeah, here you go.
5: It looks like a raisin or something.
4: It's a rusty marble, basically, yes.
5: Yeah, rusty marble, so, like a darkened pistachio.
4: Exactly.
3: The Edmund Fitzgerald was bound for Detroit, where automobile companies would take all those rusty metal pistachios and turn them into new cars. But Mother Nature had other plans for this beloved ship, its crew, and cargo.
4: They had no idea at that time, with this beautiful weather, wearing t-shirts and shorts, that this was going to get that nasty that fast. But within a few hours, it's pretty clear the storm is coming.
3: As we know, multiple storm systems were, in fact, converging from different directions.
4: It started out being wind, and then waves, and then rain, and then snow, all within about 20, 24 hours. And it got worse and worse as you went along. So you start out with 5 or 10 foot waves. You end up with waves that are 30, 40, 50 foot waves.
5: Oh, my goodness.
4: Yes, and now you got 50 foot waves coming overboard. Now, what they call green water. The white splashy stuff is not good, but it's not nearly as scary as green water. You're basically underwater. That is a wave coming over your entire ship. And that stuff weighs tons upon tons upon tons.
5: You don't think of those sorts of storms affecting lakes. That sounds more like an ocean storm.
4: My East Coast buddy, let me school you on this stuff.
3: From Smithsonian Magazine and PRX Productions, this is There's More to That, the show that plumbs the depths of stories about unsolved mysteries across this watery planet. In this episode, part one of a two-part miniseries on the shipwrecks of the Great Lakes, the story of the most infamous incident of them all, and the impact of the Edmund Fitzgerald's legacy a half a century later. Plus, John U. Bacon schools me on the dangers of lake storms. Stay tuned.
4: Commercial sailors will tell you that the Great Lakes are actually more dangerous than the ocean, which seems to be crazy.
3: To jump in for context here, these lakes are just enormous. Lake Superior alone is about half the size of Florida. Even so, you might not guess that navigating these waters could be more perilous than sailing on the ocean.
4: So the salties, the guys in the oceans, they all laugh about the Great Lakes until they're on them. And they stop laughing pretty quickly. When it's smooth, it's gorgeous, and it's pretty simple. But when it's not, it gets ugly very fast for a lot of reasons. One, the salt on the oceans squashes down the points of the waves. Hmm. It weighs them down, and it also spreads them out. So you get these big but smooth roller coasters. Still not fun and still can be dangerous. But by and large, you're probably going to get over it. It's not going to be pleasant, but you'll get there. On the Great Lakes, there are peaks like mountaintops, and they're twice as close together.
3: Which means that during a bad storm, waves the size of a four-story building can come at you every 4 to 8 seconds.
4: And that's how ships crack. They actually crack. And this has happened many times in the Great Lakes.
3: And that's eventually what happened to the Edmund Fitzgerald 50 years ago this month. Because everyone aboard perished, the specifics of what happened that day are shrouded in historical debate. John U. Bacon has his own take.
4: The Edmund Fitzgerald found itself in the exact wrong spot at the exact wrong time.
3: It was no shoddy ship either. It got its name from a well-to-do life insurance CEO who had the vessel built in 1957 and 1958.
4: His five uncles were all captains. His grandfather was a captain, big seafaring family. And they built the best ship on the Great Lakes, and it wasn't close. It was the longest for a long time. It had 729 feet, which is a 73-story tall building on its side. It could carry the biggest loads by far. It set every record on the Great Lakes and did it for many years, until like 71, when the 1,000-footers finally came out. So it was the best one. It was also the best appointed. They hired J.L. Hudson's, the old department store out of Detroit, and said spare no expense, and they didn't. It was better than all the cruise ships of the time for the crew and for the two staterooms for VIPs. And I wondered, why the heck are you spending your money on that when you're trying to move iron ore? And the answer is you wanted the best crew and captain on the Great Lakes, and they got them. And you wanted the VIPs to be happy and keep on ordering more iron, basically. Mm. So they could offer you one thing that even those rich guys could not get anywhere else, and that is a trip on the Great Lakes on an iron carrier.
5: Can you describe the Great Lakes in 1975, their importance economically, and how they were being used by ships for transporting goods?
4: Sure. Trains are twice as efficient as trucks, and ships are three times more efficient than trains. Therefore, ships are six times more efficient than trucks. That is an advantage of 600%. That's enormous. So whenever you can ship things by ship versus trucks or trains, you take it. And luckily for the Midwest, all the raw materials you want are in the north. The iron ore, copper, limestone, lumber, and wheat and crops. So all the stuff starts off in Minnesota, northern Wisconsin, and the upper peninsula of the state of Michigan. And you ship it all to the mills and the factories in the south. And that's Gary, Indiana, Chicago, Detroit, Toledo, Cleveland, Buffalo. That's where this stuff's going. So this is a much better way to carry things. This was the Silicon Valley in the 1950s and 60s of the entire world. This is the wealthiest breadbasket you could ever think of. Detroit, by some measures, was the wealthiest city in the world in 1958 when this ship was built. And it's hard to believe now, but that's what they had. They had all this raw resources. They had all these factories. And the key is bringing all this stuff down through the Sioux Locks. The Sioux Locks in Sault Ste. Marie, Michigan, is where the 21 feet elevation from Lake Superior to Lake Huron gets handled. It was so vital during World War II that FDR stationed 7,000 soldiers in Sault Ste. Marie, Michigan, to protect the Sioux Locks, making it the most protected spot in North America during World War II. Because he knew that if the Germans bombed Sioux Locks, the arsenal of democracy fails. The whole point is getting the iron from the north to Willow Run, Detroit, and that's where the bombers come from, the tanks, the bullets, all that stuff. So this was the crucial bottleneck for all of U.S. industry, essentially.
5: Amazing. Wow. So the Edmund Fitzgerald kind of arrives on the scene during this golden age for the Great Lakes. Who was aboard and what was life like on the Edmund Fitzgerald?
4: In 1975, 29 men were on the ship, about 9 from the head of the lakes, Duluth area, about 7 from Toledo and 7 from Cleveland. This was the most experienced crew on the Great Lakes because it was the most desirable ship. So you use your seniority to get your way there. Once you're on it, you don't want to get off.
5: Yeah.
4: So they worked very hard to stay on the ship. They had the best food by far on the Great Lakes. And even these VIPs who'd seen everything, Queen Elizabeth II, everything else, they said, this is by far the best food. Newspapers would gush about
5: it. What did they serve?
4: The food on the everything, man. Saturday night was steak night. Friday night was lobsters. And this is for the crew as well as for the VIPs. You could get all the steaks you wanted. There are no limits on any of the food.
5: Was it unusual to have this kind of mixed luxury cruise / cargo ship?
4: Yes. The Fitz was simply the best. It was Titanic. It's the ship that everybody wanted to be on. And they were the rock stars of the Great Lakes. People by the hundreds would collect to cheer them on as they go through the Sioux Locks. The guys on the ship said, you felt like a rock star on this ship. You had arrived.
5: Yeah, and so you stayed.
4: So you worked very hard to stay. And a lot of ships did not get along because you've got two parts of a ship. You've got the wheelhouse where the captain and his first mates and so on, where they work, the deckhands all above deck. And then below deck in the back, you've got the engine guys, the engineers, the wipers, the oilers, and so on. And those two groups usually do not get along. It's like offense and defense on a football team. But on this ship, they got along extremely well. Even the generations got along. Most of these guys had served in World War II, but the 6 young guys, 20 to 22, all had long hair and were all trying to avoid Vietnam. And that usually was another schism you got on other ships. But on this ship, thanks to Captain McSorley, an unusually good guy, they all got along quite well. So they worked very hard to stay on that ship.
5: But let's be clear, commitment to this work was tough, too.
4: These guys are on the ship 9 months out of the year. You get on and you fit out, as they say, in March, and usually go straight through December. So they have the photos of their family in their cabin next to their bunk, and they put them down until the last week of the season because it's too hard to see your parents, your wife, and your kids all season long. So it's a very hard lifestyle in many ways. The flip side is they came from blue-collar backgrounds, and their parents and grandparents were in the mines of the UP, copper mines and so on, iron mines. They were farmers. They were factory workers. This is probably better than all that. So they felt, by and large, appreciative. And now, thanks to state schools and unions and so on, these guys' kids could all go to state schools, and they, by and large, did.
5: We've been hearing a bit about the ship's captain, Ernest McSorley. He was a notoriously hard worker and was at the top of his game.
4: He was, by all accounts, the best captain of the Great Lakes and the best pilot. One of the guys who had been on the ship 3 years earlier said, that guy, I saw him do it. Parked a 729-foot ore carrier between two ships with 5 feet on either side.
5: Oh, my
4: As though
5: goodness.
4: You were parallel parking your pickup truck. This guy was that good. And he was not cocky. He was confident. The guys loved him, and they'd follow him from ship to ship to ship. That was very rare. He's a noble guy in many ways. But he's known as the most aggressive captain on the Great Lakes. There's no record of him ever having turned around in a storm.
5: Oh, my gosh.
4: Or down in Lee. Exactly. He just goes. But then on his last trip of his life, he faces the storm of a century that he's never seen before. So his calculations are off.
5: Not only was this to be the last trip for the Edmund Fitzgerald crew that year, it was meant to be the very last voyage of Captain McSorley's career.
4: He and five of his buddies, been sailing together for 30 years, they all said they're going to retire after this season. This was the last trip.
3: November 9, 1975 was balmy, but McSorley had a hunch about the storm systems brewing ahead.
4: So they take what's called the northern route. Instead of going doing a straight shot, basically across Lake Superior, which is 350 miles wide, they're going to go the long way, which is hugging the coast. The west coast, the northern coast, and the eastern coast of Lake Superior. And this is one of the very few cautious decisions that Captain McSorley ever made in his entire career. He's a very aggressive captain. But his last trip, let's play it safe. That decision inadvertently cost them 14 hours. Those 14 hours would have been enough for them to get into Whitefish Bay, I believe, before the epicenter of the storm actually found them.
3: And there were other problems. Bacon says McSorley wasn't as familiar with this roundabout route. The charts of the lakes he had were outdated, and he had to pass a tiny outcropping of land called Caribou Island.
4: Right in front of that, to the north of it, is Six Fathoms Shoal.
3: An area of water only about 36 feet deep on average.
4: Which itself is way too dangerous to be anywhere near, but in parts, it's only 11 feet, which is no deeper than a backyard pool. So there's no way a ship should be anywhere near this, obviously, even in calm weather, let alone wavy weather.
3: But that wavy weather inevitably came, and by the time the Fitzgerald neared Caribou Island, the storm was raging.
4: Now you got 30 or 40 foot waves washing over you, and you're probably about to hit Six Fathom Shoals. So that damages the bottom of the ship almost certainly.
5: Meaning that it was, the ship was likely slamming into the...
4: Yes, the lake floor, which is sandstone. It's very hard. So that's very bad. And after that, it develops a starboard list to the right, which means it's got to be taking on tons of water. And at that point, now you got all kinds of problems. You're like a three-legged animal in the wild. You are very vulnerable to what the waves might do. And then, Ari, a few hours later, that's when you hit the epicenter of the storm. And here's another sad part. It's not clear if McSorley knew how much water he was taking on or why. It sounds crazy to me that you would not know if you hit the bottom of a lake floor, especially when it's sandstone. But the guys I've talked to, the captains who know this stuff, they say actually the wave action is already so violent. Said you're not splashing into these things. It's like a train wreck every time you hit a wave every 4 to 8 seconds. It's bang, bang, bang, bang, bang.
5: Right, because they're hitting the water. So it's not like it's pushing through it. It's hitting it. It's almost more like a solid surface.
4: Exactly. When you're seeing this kind of waves, you get almost drunk from the waves themselves. You cannot think clearly. So believe it or not, it's possible that McSorley would not have known that he hit the bottom of Six Fathom Shoal.
3: On top of all this, McSorley was likely sleep-deprived from the voyage thus far.
4: So you've not slept in 36 hours. And now with the wave action, you can't think clearly on top of that. He was doing quite well from what we could tell, based on his radio communications.
3: McSorley had been in communication with his friend Bernie Cooper, who was captain of another cargo ship that was making the same journey at the same time. But Cooper's ship, the Arthur M. Anderson, was too many miles away when the Edmund Fitzgerald ran into trouble. And to make matters worse, the ship's radar went out.
5: So he's going full bore, tilted, taking on water, a damaged keel towards the port, and then what happened?
4: We're not quite sure because they're alone at that point. So on the last communication that McSorley has, he has with Captain Bernie Cooper, when Cooper asks him around 7 o'clock at night on Monday, November 10th, how are you making out with all your problems? And his problems include vent covers being blown off, the fence railing is down, the radars are out, but also, most importantly, the list. The list means water's coming in. And he says, and I quote, "We are holding our own." And that is the last communication from the M.F. Fitzgerald.
5: Oh, wow. And so then the ship went down. We don't know exactly how, but presumably it was being sunk and battered, and it just couldn't hold on anymore.
4: There are a lot of guesses out there, but we do know whatever happened, happened fast. How do we know that? Because McSorley, as you say, a very experienced captain, never got an SOS out. They never released the two lifeboats, which either one could fill the entire crew.
5: Right.
4: Only one guy we know of put on a life jacket who was still down there. The others did not have life jackets on. So whatever happened probably happened very quickly. Almost everybody agrees on that.
3: When the ship was found days later, sunken to the lake floor, it was split apart.
4: But did that happen after it hits the bottom hard at 30 miles an hour? Or does that happen on the surface? And we're not quite sure.
3: And here's the unsolved mystery. There are many different theories out there about what actually caused the Edmund Fitzgerald to sink. The Coast Guard's official statement at the time said that the crew had failed to properly clamp down the door to the cargo holds, allowing water to seep in and drown the boat. But John doesn't buy that explanation.
4: It doesn't add up. The clamps we've seen down there are fastened properly. Some have been busted, but probably because of the air pressure as it's going down in 500 feet of water, and or hitting the bottom, again, at 30 miles per hour. And also I talked to two crewmen who are colleagues of the crew, and they said there's no way you'd ever leave port in a storm like that without all the clamps fastened. So I'm not buying the clamps.
3: Then there's the paperclip theory. The Edmund Fitzgerald was designed and engineered in an innovative way for its time. It had a long, continuously welded steel hull. Because of that, the boat was actually flexible, but not unbreakable.
4: So this ship bent more than other ships. Ari, if you take a paperclip and you bend it 1,000 times, what's going to happen?
5: It'll snap.
4: So that's one of the theories.
3: John refuses to close the door on any of the theories, but he thinks the sinking of the Edmund Fitzgerald was likely caused by a pile-on of problems.
4: The storm and some decisions by McSorley and mechanical failures and so on, these things start adding up after a while.
5: Yeah. 29 people died in that storm when the ship went down. Who were they?
4: People ask, why did I write this book? And I grew up in the Great Lakes, and we swim in these lakes, we sail in these lakes. But what really drove me is not to figure out what happened, to find out what these lives were like and who these 29 people were. They were common men doing uncommon work, is how I describe it. Blue-collar guys, blue-collar families, felt lucky to get out of World War II alive, felt lucky to get out of the mines and the factories and the farms. But it was a hard, hard life. They worked very hard. They're very stoic. They enjoyed a good prank. They played a lot of cards. They drank a lot of beer. That's the short profile.
3: But there's one man whose story lingers in John's memory and highlights just how much was lost when the Fitzgerald went down. Crew member Bruce Hudson was a former forestry student at Ohio State.
4: He ran cross country there and he's in the band and an Eagle Scout. But he's also a bit of a devil. And he had a motorcycle and a girlfriend in Toledo. And he discovers in September by phone when he's in a port, Silver Bay in Minnesota, that his girlfriend in Toledo is pregnant. And he says, don't worry, we're going to move in together. We'll raise the child together. We're going to be okay. So he now knows that he's going to be a father when he gets home.
3: But as we know, Bruce didn't live to meet his baby. And Bruce's own mother, Ruth, lost her only child when the Edmund Fitzgerald sank. But she had a surprise in store when she finally heard from Bruce's girlfriend, Cindy.
4: She's met the girlfriend before. She has no idea that she's pregnant. 6 months later, Cindy calls her and tells her, I think you should know this, you're going to be a grandmother in a few weeks. And Ruth Hudson can't believe it. She's lost her only child, and now she's going to get a granddaughter. That granddaughter, Heather, she's got four kids. The oldest is Austin. Austin looks just like Bruce Hudson.
5: Wow.
4: And as you might imagine, Ruth Hudson played favorites with her great-grandkids, and Austin got favorable treatment. So these are the kind of stories I got by talking to these families, and they trusted me with them.
5: Are the families still waiting for answers in some sense?
4: At first, they cared very much about the answers, and now they don't care at all. And that is consistent. And they say, everyone's trying to chase down this theory or that theory. It changes nothing for us. Our fathers, our uncles, our cousins, our boyfriends, they're gone.
5: John, why has the sinking of the Edmund Fitzgerald been such a big deal? How did the story become so famous and embedded in American culture?
4: Well, the first and short answer is clearly the song by Gordon Lightfoot. That song sort of keeps it alive.
3: That is the 1976 folk rock ballad called The Wreck of the Edmund Fitzgerald. Lightfoot had been a recreational sailor on the Great Lakes and was moved by the story of the Fitzgerald's demise. That song became one of Lightfoot's biggest hits and among his proudest achievements.
6: The lid

0: John says the families of the crew members have embraced it, too.
1: They play the song at their family reunions for the grandkids who never knew their grandfathers.
0: Between the popularity of Lightfoot's song and the tragedy and mystery of the shipwreck itself, the Edmund Fitzgerald has long been a subject of regional intrigue. In the years following the sinking, some people dove to the lake floor and illicitly took photos or pillaged taconite and other objects from the wreckage. The families of the crew were upset, and so they petitioned the Canadian government. That's because the remains of the freighter lie just near the border on the Canadian side of Lake Superior.
1: After years of letter writing and calls and meetings, it has been declared a national gravesite and can no longer go down there without the permission of the families.
0: The families have granted consent to a set of respectful dives, so some articles from the ship have made their way to the families.
1: Bruce Hudson's daughter, who never met her father, she has in her purse a jar of Lake Superior water and Edmund Fitzgerald taconite, and that jar goes with her in her purse wherever she goes.
0: Another descendant carries the memory on her body as well.
1: Heidi Brabon is the daughter of Blaine Wilhelm, an oiler on the ship. He, of course, went down with the ship. Her daughter never met her grandfather, and on her arm it is tattooed, "We are holding our own."
2: The captain's line.
1: Of course, the last words we know of from the Edmund Fitzgerald.
0: The Edmund Fitzgerald still lies in pieces on the lake floor where it sank 5 decades ago, but the ship's legacy continues to impact the way commercial shipping is conducted across the Great Lakes, primarily around safety. Before the Edmund Fitzgerald, shipwrecks on the Great Lakes were not uncommon.
1: From 1875 to 1975, when this ship went down, there were 6,000 commercial shipwrecks on the Great Lakes.
2: Holy
1: smokes. That is an average of about one per week for a century, and the Edmund Fitzgerald is the last one. None in 50 years. And the families take pride in that because this got so much national attention, thanks to the song, thanks to Newsweek magazine, the Associated Press, that they finally realized we got to fix this.
0: Weather forecasting improved, as did technology and communication practices. In addition,
1: common sense, even from the shipping companies, who realized you wait a day, what have you lost? Not much. The ship is there, the cargo is there, and let's hope they care about the crew as well. So common sense has also kicked in. Not one shipwreck on the Great Lakes since the Edmund Fitzgerald.
0: But there is a community of shipwreck hunters on the Great Lakes because

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1: Discussing what it's actually like to dive down to these underwater wrecks with maritime archaeologist Tamara Thompson. 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From PRX, our team is Allie Budner, Cleo Levin, Genevieve Sponsler, Sandra Lopez-Lonsalve, and Edwin Ochoa. The executive producer of PRX Productions is Jocelyn Gonzalez. Our episode artwork is by Emily Lankowitz, fact-checking by Stephanie Abramson. I'm Ari Daniel. Thanks for listening.
2: I've come to believe that there's something very elemental about people in ships in trouble. It goes back to Noah's Ark. It's the oldest way of travel we have beyond walking.
3: Gilgamesh, too, right?
2: All that. It's all that.
4: Bullies hurt people. Nurses helped them. I think being a bully is shady. They're only bullying people because they feel bad about themselves. A job I want to do is become a nurse. I want to be a nurse because I want to help people. Read by Cash.
5: Terry Michon doesn't take the back seat anymore. She used to ride behind her partner, but this year, at age 55, she got her own motorcycle permit. She has a cruiser. It's a Honda Shadow. It's brand new, pewter gray, and sparkly.
6: I haven't named her yet. I guess for today's discussion, we'll just call her the Painkiller. I know.
5: Painkiller. That's what she's calling her motorcycle. Terry has fibromyalgia. It's a chronic disorder that causes pain throughout the body. But you wouldn't know that by looking at her. She's tall and looks strong.
6: It's just really painful, like stabbing in your legs. But you can't see that. And if you're going on about with a smile on your face, like most of us with pain are trying to do, you can't see that it might be torture going up that stair or down the stairs because we're trying to fake it.
5: And there's one other thing.
6: Gosh, what's the word I'm looking for? Anyway, fibrofog.
5: Fibrofog. That's a cognitive difficulty affecting focus and memory. It's another symptom of fibromyalgia.
6: That's probably one of the, you know, the big things, because, like, sometimes I can't take a thought and connect it back to where I was.
5: You can see traces of Terry's chronic pain all through her house. In the bedroom, there's a massage table for Reiki. In the living room, there's a foot massager and a bag of Epsom salts. And there's a painting. It's hanging by the front door. It's of a mermaid clinging onto a rope. A seaweed is pulling her back.
6: That's what that painting kind of represents to me, is always that struggle of trying to get out, but always being, like, held down.
5: Before her pain, Terry says she was in great shape. She was kayaking down the Bass River and rode her bike along the canal. But that all changed about 12 years ago after several surgeries and a divorce.
6: Along with the divorce, that emotional strain, I think that compounded, like, what I was going through, like, with physical things. That's when the chronic pain and the fibromyalgia started.
5: Infections and physical or emotional trauma probably contribute to chronic pain. But there still isn't a cure. Doctors usually recommend a combination of self-care and antidepressants or pain relievers.
6: I've been put on the fentanyl patch, which I did not know fentanyl was, like, as bad as heroin or worse. I quit. I got off of that patch. It was a nightmare. And that's why I don't support opioids as a long-term answer to pain.
5: So Terry's found other ways to ease her fibromyalgia. She's painting again after almost 20 years. That mermaid painting by her front door, that's an original. She's working on a new painting now.
6: I'm just kind of layering on one of these strokes of the red, and red's kind of symbolic of life and action.
5: Terry's painting a woman with red hair like her own. Rainbow stripes stretch across the woman's body, but only her head is visible.
6: I've used my mind more to overcome the pain than probably anything else.

0: and finding things that bring you joy. And I look for joy in everything in my life. Things like riding the motorcycle, you know, those are like painkillers to me. Anything that can make you happy. And that includes your art, photography, you know, whatever it is that brings you joy. Because I'm not going to let pain steal another minute of my life.
1: Terry takes the motorcycle out most days now. She says riding distracts her from the pain. And then, as she says, there's the wind and the freedom. The same goes for painting. If she's immersed in her work, then the pain is secondary. It's a power play. Terry can top her pain if she just stays present.
0: I lost a lot of joy over those years, and now I'm collecting joy. I'm trying to fill my joy baskets.
1: Terry's sitting on the couch with two pillows supporting her back. She's looking at her painting of the mermaid.
0: Maybe one day I'll paint my mermaid out of the water. I might just do that one day, is just paint her like swimming free.
1: For WCAI's Ways of Life, I'm Rachel Ishikawa in North Falmouth.

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1: In April 1670, a ship carrying English colonists sailed up the Ashley River off the coast of Carolina in search of a location for a new settlement. They selected a spot along the river's west bank, came ashore, and christened the new colony Charlestown in honor of their king, Charles II of England. Among the settlers was Dr. Henry Woodward, who soon became an indispensable member of the young community. Woodward, a skilled physician, had also lived with the Cassabo Indians on nearby St. Helena Island, where he learned their language and customs. This knowledge made him well suited to serve as interpreter and Indian agent, a role vital to the fledgling colony's survival. Even before landing in Carolina, Woodward likely knew which Indians the colony needed to befriend. Shortly after arrival, he contacted regional tribes and soon received an important invitation. In the early summer of 1670, just months after the colony's founding, Woodward journeyed inland to meet with one of the most powerful chiefs in the southeast. The emperor, as the chief was called, ruled Kofatachaqui, a 400-year-old Mississippian culture chieftain that encompassed much of present-day South Carolina. Kofatachaqui was a well-organized society with developed agriculture, a centralized governing system that linked its villages, and a large number of well-armed warriors. Woodward's visit went well, resulting in an alliance with Kofatachaqui. Later that year, in September 1670, the emperor made an official visit to Charlestown. This friendship undoubtedly helped ensure the safety and security of the young Carolina colony. Woodward and the colonists were likely aware, through historical accounts, of previous European contact with the region's inhabitants. The first documented contact with Kofatachaqui occurred during the De Soto expedition. In 1539, conquistador Hernando de Soto led a 600-man army through the southeastern region of the present-day United States, searching for gold, plunder, and slaves. Accounts from the expedition describe the visit in detail, including a memorable meeting with the kingdom's ruler, a female chief the Spaniards called the Lady of Kofatachaqui. Although still powerful, Kofatachaqui was in decline when De Soto encountered the chiefdom in 1540. Old-world diseases introduced through contact with the previous Spanish expeditions were spreading through the native population. Before Europeans arrived, however, Kofatachaqui was likely among the most powerful and well-established Mississippian culture chiefdoms in North America. While the lady and her kingdom sound much like an Indian princess myth, the story was well documented by members of the De Soto expedition. Just outside of present-day Camden, South Carolina, as you cross the watery river on Interstate 20, look downstream and imagine the eastern shore as it appeared 500 years ago. The virgin hardwood forest that once lined the banks are long gone, and dams have greatly reduced the river's flow. But imagine, in the distance, on a bluff overlooking the broad river, a Mississippian-style city with over 500 Indian dwellings. In the center, a plaza leads to a large mound, upon which sits a temple the size of a football field. Smaller mounds with notable buildings, along with many more dwellings, occupy the surrounding countryside. According to writings from the De Soto expedition, this was Kofatachaqui at the time the conquistador and his army arrived on May 1, 1540. The journals describe it as a town of great importance. For De Soto, it had been a long journey to reach the fabled kingdom. Nearly a year earlier, the conquistador and his army had landed near Tampa Bay on the Florida Peninsula to search for kingdoms and treasure. The expedition spent the winter in Appalachia, near present-day Tallahassee, Florida. There, they captured a boy and his teens who had been traveling with Indian traders. The boy, whom they named Perico, told them that he was from a powerful inland empire that was ruled by a queen and was rich with treasure. Intrigued by the boy's description, De Soto was anxious to locate the kingdom. In early March 1540, with Perico as their guide, De Soto's army marched northward through what is now Georgia and eastern South Carolina. After a difficult month-long journey through dense wilderness and seemingly endless swamps, De Soto and his men finally reached Cofetachiqui. Apparently aware of the approaching army, members of the chiefdom met the expedition at the edge of a large river, now believed to be the Wateree River, near present-day Lugoff, South Carolina. After several emissaries from Cofetachiqui crossed the river and conferred with De Soto, the queen appeared on the opposite bank. Attended by servants, she was carried on a litter draped with fine white cloth to the river's edge, then ferried across in a canoe shaded by a decorative awning. One expedition writer compared the scene to Cleopatra crossing the river Cydnus. The queen greeted De Soto wearing a finely woven white shawl, her upper body draped in pearls. After exchanging warm greetings, she removed a heavy strand of pearls and placed it around De Soto's neck as he bowed. The lady's entourage then presented the expedition with hides, blankets, meat, corn, and salt. The queen provided canoes for De Soto and his men to cross the river, and then took them to her capital at Cofetachiqui. This is thought to have been located at the Mulberry Mound site near present-day Camden, South Carolina. The Spaniards were impressed with the queen, writing, "We were very gratified and charmed, both with her discretion and with her great beauty, which she possessed in extreme perfection." They also spoke admirably of the people of Cofetachiqui. "The Indians are very clean and very polite, and more civilized than any who had been seen in the land. They walked covered down to the feet with very excellent hides, and blankets of sable, and blankets of mountain lions. All natives were shod and clothed." Expedition writers were especially impressed with the city's huge temple, describing it as a very authoritative temple on a high mound, very large and very tall and broad, all covered high and low with very excellent and beautiful mats. They also noted that the steeply pitched roof was covered in intricately arranged seashells and pearls that sparkled in the sun. The cavernous building was described as the richest and most superb of all those that our Spaniards saw in La Florida, using the Spanish name for the southeast. Another expedition member who had seen similar buildings in Mexico and Peru said the temple was among the grandest and most wonderful of all the things that he had seen in the New World. Inside the temple's two enormous doors, De Soto's chroniclers described 12 giant figures carved from wood, standing guard, six on each side, their faces carved in a fierce and bold posture. Expedition members noted that these huge wooden warriors, some 11 feet high, held elaborately carved weapons decorated with mica, copper, pearls, antlers, and shells. Life-sized carvings of previous rulers stood before raised wooden burial chambers, each painted with a portrait of the deceased. Within these chambers lay the remains of past chiefs and their families, their mummified bodies adorned with numerous strands of delicate pearls, fine cloths, and pelts. Throughout the inner temple, wooden chests were filled with loose pearls, the chroniclers describing chests filled with so many pearls that 300 horses could not have carried all of them. The queen and her people graciously housed the entire army within the city and shared their food stores with them. De Soto, however, sought more than just grain and venison. His quest was for gold and silver. Finding no precious metals in the city, he ordered his men to loot the temple, removing over 200 pounds of pearls, even stripping them from the remains of deceased ancestors. Hernando de Soto stayed in Cofetachiqui for 11 days, resting his soldiers and searching for gold in the surrounding area. He was surprised and quite relieved at the warm reception and hospitality his expedition received, especially considering the powerful chiefdom's warlike reputation. He soon discovered the reason for the subdued and friendly response. It was because Cofetachiqui was in a greatly weakened state. Expedition writings mention a recent epidemic likely caused by disease acquired through contact with the Spanish in 1521 and 1526. The Queen stated that a great pestilence had visited them the previous year, and many of her people had died. Food stores were low, and in the surrounding areas, the Spanish noted, large uninhabited towns choked with vegetation and four long row houses full of bodies from the plague. Finding no gold or silver in the area, De Soto decided to move his army onward in search of other kingdoms to plunder. However, to ensure a safe passage through hostile lands, the conquistador took the queen hostage, forcing her to accompany them. After a few weeks of travel, she and her servants were fortunately able to escape and likely return to the chiefdom. No further mention of the Lady of Cofetachaqui appears in historical records. Despite the looting of their temple and their queen being taken hostage, the people of Cofetachaqui were fortunate that their encounter with De Soto wasn't more severe. Perhaps due to the intelligence, charm, and canny diplomacy of their queen, the chieftain was able to avoid conflict with De Soto and his powerful army. Other tribes encountered by the expedition were not as fortunate. As De Soto's army continued their march across the southeast, they looted and burned villages and crops and killed many indigenous people. After leaving Cofetachaqui, De Soto's expedition spent the next 2 years searching the southeast in vain for a kingdom of gold to rival the Aztec and Inca empires. Finally, stranded in the swamplands along the lower Mississippi River, with his men starving and depleted, De Soto died of a fever on May 21, 1542. The chronicles from the De Soto expedition, written some 235 years before the founding of the United States, offer an extraordinarily rare glimpse into pre-Columbian America. However, according to anthropologist Charles Hudson, his march across the South caused much more devastation than Sherman's march 325 years later. Although Cofetachaqui was only looted, not sacked and burned, the chiefdom, like many other native societies, was still adversely affected. Though weakened by the Spanish intrusion and exposure to European diseases, Cofetachaqui continued to have a powerful presence in the Carolina region. By 1700, however, for reasons not fully understood, Cofetachaqui had all but vanished. In 1701, English explorer John Lawson journeyed through the watery valley and noted finding only small settlements of Congaree Indians. It is likely that the people of Cofetachaqui were assimilated into the Catawba tribe.

Early colonists in Carolina, observing local tribes gathering acorns and hunting game, likely assumed that these people had always lived a simple hunter-gatherer lifestyle in an untouched wilderness. This common perception, known as the Pristine Myth, promoted the idea that these were virgin lands, unaffected by their indigenous inhabitants. European settlers believed that colonization and civilization would improve these supposedly untouched lands. The English colonists could not have imagined that a sophisticated and powerful chiefdom, lasting for almost 500 years, had once covered a large part of what would become the Palmetto State. The Pristine Myth became somewhat of a self-fulfilling prophecy. Well before large numbers of European settlers arrived, aspects of their culture, religion, and especially their diseases preceded them. Encounters with early European settlers weakened indigenous societies, greatly reducing populations in many regions. Consequently, once grand chiefdoms dissolved into scattered tribes living in small villages. The large mound settlements were abandoned, and nature soon reclaimed the land. Within a few generations, the people who had lived in the region for centuries reverted to the basic lifestyle of their distant ancestors. We tend to recognize and celebrate our own tribes. But it's worth remembering that our shared human history on this land that we briefly inhabit may be deeper than we realize.

0: This is Bird Note. Twice every day, a rapt audience gathers at the Peabody Hotel in Memphis, Tennessee, to see six local celebrities. Five of them are ducks.
1: Ducky duckies!
0: The sixth is the hotel's head duckmaster, Keenan Walker, who leads them in the Duck March. Each morning, Keenan goes to the roof to retrieve the talent from their duck palace.
1: All right, y'all. I got everybody warmed up for you down there. Now we gotta go march some hope into that lobby and put some smiles on some faces. Here we go, y'all. Good. Here you go. Watch your step, y'all. Very good.
0: He leads the ducks to the elevator, signals to the lobby to start the John Philip Sousa music.
1: All right, duckies. Here we go.
0: And when the doors open, the ducks march down a red carpet, up some steps, and into the hotel's ornate fountain.
1: Everybody say good morning, duckies.
0: The ducks swim about the fountain until the afternoon, when the duckmaster marches them back to the roof. This all started in 1933, with an incident involving the manager of the hotel, live duck decoys for a duck hunt, and a bit too much whiskey. Guests were charmed to find ducks swimming in the hotel fountain the next morning.
2: Then it became a tradition to have ducks live in the fountain, but the bellman had to take care of them. So in 1940, a man named Edward Pembroke was hired as a bellman. It just so happened that he used to be an animal trainer in the circus as a young man.
0: Edward Pembroke created a grand ceremony for the ducks that, nearly a century later, continues to delight. For Bird Note, I'm Mark Bramhill.
3: Hi, Aaron Hinken here from the podcast Out of the Blocks, where we share neighborhood stories one block at a time. We recently traveled with the podcast to Charleston, West Virginia, which you may not associate with the movie business, but showbiz isn't just about the stars on the silver screen. More theater equipment has fitted out and maintained local movie theaters for more than half a century, and their headquarters is in the heart of Charleston's West Side.
4: Here's a projector that I rebuilt, and here's where you would project through this, and then you had these rollers to film, guided them here, so that you didn't have any weave or anything.
3: Tell me your full name.
4: Donald Moore. Company here is called Moore Theater Equipment. You know, we put in new theaters from scratch. We converted, we added screens, and my father and I started it in 1962. He passed away in 1966, and I've been in it all these years, 53 to be exact.
3: Do you remember what the first movie is you ever went and saw in a theater when you were a kid?
4: See, my dad had 15 theaters at one time, so I saw a lot of movies. It was probably some of the old westerns, Roy Rogers and Gene Autry, and the industry was all cowboys and Indians, basically. There was a few horror pictures, a few mysteries and what have you, but predominantly it was all that, you know.
3: Tell me about your growing up under your dad's wing and going and actually learning what he did, how he did what he did, and then learning it for yourself.
4: Yeah, I would help him and stuff, watch and learn and what have you, and I'd always get the scrub jobs, you know, clean up this mess, clean up that mess, before you could work on it, you know, it's greasy and dirty. But I learned a lot, and it was interesting, and he was born in Portsmouth, Ohio. He only had a sixth grade education. He went to work in the theater as a projectionist when he was 12, 13 years old. The reason he had to quit school is he had a younger brother and sister that he had to help take care of and what have you. And he says, you know, it was really tough and winters were bad. He said he had a little broke down wagon and he'd go out and walk the railroad tracks and pick up coal and take it back and they'd burn that for heat.
3: He went from being like a teenage projectionist helping to pay his family's budget to an entrepreneur who ended up owning 15 movie theaters.
4: Yeah, he did. And they were all in coal camps, basically. They did what they called bicycling film back then. You'd bring a movie in and you'd show it at this theater here. And then once it showed there and everybody seen it, they moved it to the other theater and they moved a new one in here. So one movie went around for 15 weeks to all the whole, what they called the circuit. You take one out, you put a new one in. and they all just made a circle.
3: When did you officially go out of business?
4: 1st of January. I'm 70 years old. And when digital came along, it just changed the whole world. Yeah, I guess it's like you used to play in baseball all your life, and then all of a sudden you start playing basketball or soccer or something different, and it's just not, it's not the same animal that it was. You know, it's just totally different.
3: Donald Moore of Moore Theater Equipment on the west side of Charleston, West Virginia. He recently closed up shop after outfitting and maintaining local movie theaters for more than 50 years. You can hear more stories from this neighborhood on the Out of the Blocks podcast. Stories set to music by Wendell Patrick. I'm Aaron Henkin. Thanks for listening.
5: It's June 1969, and Easy Rider has just premiered at the Cannes Film Festival. Dennis Hopper and Peter Fonda have just flown back to the States and are meeting Howard Smith to give their first American interview. In a few weeks, Easy Rider will open in theaters across the country and instantly become an iconic film. It will go on to be nominated for 2 Academy Awards. Here's Dennis Hopper.
6: We wanted to make a movie basically about what was going on at this moment and the experience of traveling across country with long hair. You realize pretty soon that it doesn't have to do with whether your skin's black or whether it's brown or whether you have dark eyes or blue eyes or blonde hair or whatever, you know. Anything that's different from that herd that keeps talking about themselves as free individuals. Well, the line in the movie, when they see a free, and they talk about free individuals, but when they see a free individual, it scares them. And Billy's reply to that is, well, don't make them running scared. And Jack says, no, it makes them dangerous. You know, Stanislavski said something which I think is really, really interesting, and I think it applies to the film, and I always hoped that it would apply to, like, you know, the things that we would make eventually, or as a director would make. And he said that you can go see a comedy, a musical comedy, in the theater. He's talking now about Moscow, but the times haven't really changed, you know. He's saying that you could go and you could see a great musical comedy, and you could feel happy and feel really that it's great, and you go out to a cocktail party after and say, hey, it's great, and forget about it, and never think about it again, really. But he said, when you go to a great tragedy, or something that has meaning, or something that reflects life, the thing is that you can't get away from it. You go out to the cocktail party and you're still troubled. Or you say, I've got to see it again, because, I mean, did that really happen? Or, I mean, you know, that kind of thing that gets into your subconscious, you know. And I think that Easy Rider gets into people's subconscious, whether they like it or not. You know, I mean, I've heard business types saying, well, it's a good movie, but I mean, I'm not those guys in the truck who kill you. But yet in their mind, they're thinking that, I mean, they're trying to put themselves in, and the only place they can put themselves in is either in the restaurant or in the truck, because they can't put themselves on the motorcycle. But like Peter and I also say that, like, you know, you've got to remember to these people, whether we really believe this or not, but we do in a strange way, that we are the people in the truck, as well as the people on the motorcycle. I mean, the parts are interchangeable.
7: Really? You made an awfully angry movie, and now it sounds like you're making nice or something.
6: No. I don't mean it as a nice thing. I mean it as, like, let's look at it as a full-rounded thing. And the tragedy is a total tragedy of this country. Not just the tragedy of the two guys on the motorcycle, but also the tragedy of the guys who shoot them in the truck.
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8: In the U.S., more than 2 million people live in prisons and jails, and a third of them live in the South.
9: Of the 10 states with the highest incarceration rates in the country, a majority are southern states, including number one, Louisiana, which locks up nearly 700 of every 100,000 people.
8: That translates to a lot of incarcerated southerners, a lot of neighbors and friends and family. A lot of Monday breakfasts and Friday night dinners.
9: And that begs a question for a podcast like Gravy, which aims to document regional foodways and tell complicated stories about the South.
8: So, how do people in prison eat? What do they eat?
9: Does the table that our society now sets for incarcerated people, does that table sustain?
8: I can't imagine that it does. I think it probably shames both provider and the receiver. I'm Melissa Hall.
9: And I'm John T. Edge.
8: We're your hosts for Gravy.
10: Gravy.
11: Gravy.
12: Gravy.
8: A production of the Southern Foodways Alliance, Gravy tells new and complicated stories about the changing American South. Let's let Irina Zhuroff tell the story.
12: When Lupa Brandt was young, she'd eat whatever was convenient. Milk by the quart from the 7-Eleven, Egg McMuffins.
13: You don't care. You're just going to eat what you want, you know.
12: In 1982, when she was 20 years old, she got arrested in Georgia. She was sent to jail, then a prison 70 miles northeast of Atlanta. Suddenly, she had to rely on the state to feed her.
13: In the early days, we actually got fed pretty good food.
12: She got three meals a day.
13: You might get like a quarter of fried chicken, mashed potatoes and gravy, a piece of cake, maybe some Crowder peas or field peas or something, and a couple of rolls. You know, it was decent. I mean, it would fill you up and it would last you until the next day.
12: Once a month, she and her fellow inmates would get turkey and dressing.
13: And that was a really good meal and everybody was going for it.
12: She says at one point, her facility actually had a warden that tested the food. During every meal, the warden or a staff member would get in line at the chow hall and get a tray.
13: And they didn't have to eat everything on there, but they had to sample everything on there. And if it wasn't cooked right, if the chicken was half raw or whatever, they were going back behind the line and somebody was fixing to get reamed out. Because they made sure our food was decent. I never forgot that. I mean, it earned him much respect.
12: Lupa says things started to change in the 90s. She says the turkey and dressing dinners disappeared. The cooks stretched more expensive ingredients by loading them with cheap filler.
13: Your tuna salad would be green because they had so much celery chopped up into it.
12: She says sandwich bread would crumble, greens were watery, egg product replaced eggs, biscuits were hard, grits lacked butter, and the quality of the meat declined.
13: They actually started serving us something called VitaPro, and that was actually a cattle food that was not for human consumption. Most prisons have, like, you know, a few cats or something running around, you know, that are wild or whatever. You could take and throw that meat out to one of the wild cats, and even a cat wouldn't eat it.
12: The prison also reduced the number of meals. On days the inmates weren't working, they got just 2 meals per day. That still stands in Georgia. Lupa says people went around hungry.
13: They just stopped caring about what they served. It was give them just barely enough to keep them alive at the cheapest cost we can possibly do.
12: Lupa and her fellow inmates became kind of obsessed with the food.
13: Food was always a source of our topic of conversation in a negative way. It was always complaining, oh, this is bad, this is bad.
12: Zahara Green was first incarcerated in 2008 when she was 17, also in Georgia. She says for her, too, food was the center of conversation. It was something else, too. Zahara is a trans woman, but was placed in a men's facility. The way administrators attempted to protect her from male inmates' abuse was by isolating her. So, Zahara spent a lot of time in segregated housing. Instead of going to the chow hall, food is brought to inmates in isolation.
10: For me, just going through every single day, like, that's all you had to look forward to because you didn't have any interaction with anyone until they brought you food.
12: The trays were similar to what Lupa describes, but the delivery was spotty.
10: Sometimes they would have the food sitting right outside of the door for an hour or two and serve it to us cold.
12: Other times, she says, it'd be even worse. Zahara remembers one time when 2 inmates got in a fight, and the officers punished the whole dorm.
10: So he didn't serve lunch.
12: Georgia Corrections did not agree to a taped interview, but the agency denies that food is used as punishment and said they could not confirm some of the other conditions Lupa and Zahara describe, including the use of VitaPro. Zahara says she and many others have lived it.
10: These are people who are incarcerated. Do we want to, as a nation, harm people and by the time they get out, they're not able to add to our society because they're dealing with so many health issues as a product of having to be incarcerated?
12: Leslie Sobel with a national justice system research and reform nonprofit called Impact Justice says food is more than calories.
11: When you're being served food that's insufficient or inedible or that is literally labeled on the box not fit for human consumption, you're basically being told that you don't matter, that you're disposable to society. And we really can't underestimate the mental and emotional impact that devaluing someone's humanity in that way can have on their mental state.
12: Reports of vermin in prison food have surfaced in the news. One study shows that people in prison are disproportionately affected by foodborne illnesses. There's little data to show how common the really bad stuff is. But Leslie says meals don't need to be vermin-infested to affect people. Take the average tray.
11: There are generally a lot of carbs. You see a lot of white bread, noodles, cake, a lot of desserts. There are often fortified beverages as a way to get the nutrients that one is supposed to be receiving. There's often some sort of protein item that might or might not be meat. There's not a lot of fresh fruit and vegetables. There's portions on the tray generally aren't particularly generous. There's not a lot of flavor. Things tend to be very bland. This bad food can really contribute to disconnection from your sense of self, from your community, and there can be just a general decline in emotional stability.
12: Quality can vary from jurisdiction to jurisdiction. For example, just in the South, states serve inmates anywhere from 2,300 to 3,800 calories per day. Some facilities provide 3 meals every day, others step down to 2 on weekends. Some rely on processed food, others use fresh veggies from farms they operate. There's little oversight. But one recent survey shows Lupa's and Zahara's situations were not unique. Impact Justice surveyed 200 people across 41 states. The survey was distributed through community groups, some of which advocate for prison reform, and it has obvious response bias. Mika Weinstein with Impact Justice says the results are not representative of the entire incarcerated population. But it does hint at big problems.
14: More than 3/4 of the people who responded reported that they rarely or never had access to fresh vegetables, and more than 60% reported rarely or never having access to fresh fruits.
12: Over 90% reported that they felt hungry between meals, or that meals didn't taste good.
14: 3/4 reported at some point being fed rotten or spoiled food.
12: There's a reason food has become such an afterthought in prisons.
15: In the last several decades, the prison population in the U.S. has gotten drastically, drastically bigger.
12: This is Wanda Bertram with the Prison Policy Initiative, another criminal justice think tank. Just in Georgia, where Lupa and Zahara are from, the prison population went from less than 15,000, that's 1/5, in 1978, to more than 50,000, 5-0, today. Wanda says budgets didn't keep up with the ballooning prison population.
15: Unfortunately, in the United States, we have this punitive attitude in our culture of you do the crime, you do the time, which means that nobody is particularly excited about spending additional money on the care of incarcerated people. And what that means is that down the line, as prison populations have gotten bigger, state correctional budgets have been strained to provide food for this burgeoning population.
12: In Georgia, the Department of Corrections spent just over $4 on food per inmate per day in 1990. That's in today's dollars. By 2019, the budget had gone down to almost a third of that, to $1.43 per inmate per day. There's no good data to compare Georgia to other jurisdictions. But Tim Thielman, who manages food at a Minnesota facility and is the president of the Association of Correctional Food Service Affiliates, says he sees such cuts regularly.
16: Food service is usually one of the first areas when they have to cut something in an institution. It's something that usually budgets will take the hit.
12: Some facilities trying to save money on food have chosen to contract food prep with private companies like Aramark and Trinity. That can be a problem, says Wanda with the Prison Policy Initiative, because private companies prioritize profit.
15: That's what they're for, and what that means is that a company, as soon as it begins a contract with the prison system, is going to start trying to find ways to cut costs.
12: In the South, it's a mixed bag. Mississippi and West Virginia, for example, contract out all of their facilities. Florida, Virginia, and Georgia contract some facilities and oversee the rest in-house. Louisiana, Arkansas, Tennessee, and the Carolinas, they keep everything in-house. It's not clear which approach makes for better quality food. Mika with Impact Justice says contractors may be less responsive to inmates' preferences, since they get paid whether people are tossing their trays or not. But there's little research comparing corporate versus state food prep. As with so many other things in prison, inmates look for workarounds to maintain their dignity and survive. Some people fight the system. Many protests in prisons start with or include demands for better food. Zahara Green didn't bother with that.
17: I just thought it was a no-win battle. I'm like, oh, I guess it comes with being in a place like jail. So I never really fought for better food while I was incarcerated because I always had alternative.
12: That alternative was the commissary. For those who have money, prison commissaries offer packaged foods like ramen noodles and candy bars at inflated prices. Nutritionally, these foods might have little value, but the commissary offers something else. Choice.
17: I was in this one prison I was at. There were 7 transgender women who were there with me. One of the things that we did was, with the commissary items that we had, we often made meals together. I remember this one time, it was New Year's, and we made like a cake out of honey bun and Hershey's chocolate with like Happy New Year with M&Ms written on it.
12: Lupa recalls similar celebrations. She says people would often make something called a pocket out of ramen.
13: And that's where you would take and you would put the dry soups in like a bowl or in a trash bag or whatever.
12: You'd add in chips, pickles, sausages, and always a bunch of hot sauce.
13: Mix it all up together and then pour hot water on it to just wet it good and then cap it and like put it under a blanket or something to hold the heat in and let it cook, you know, and it thickens up and it's like a casserole type thing.
12: She remembers one Christmas.
13: And I got like 12 people together with me and we all put in like $5 or $6 worth of food. And so we got up as soon as the lights came on in the morning and went out in the freezing weather outside so we didn't wake everybody up busting up soups and dumping them in multiple big trash bags.
12: They made an enormous pocket and fed about 70 people.
13: We actually made little invitation cards that we gave out to the people that we knew that didn't have anything. It was just doing something good without expecting something back. And those were good times.
12: When Lupa Brandt went into prison, she was young and healthy. By middle age, that started to change.
13: Probably the last 10 or 15 years I was in, I had really bad acid reflux.
12: She had kidney stones, a stroke, arthritis, and back problems.
13: Part of that is going to be just from getting old. I'll be 58 later this year. But between the living conditions, the lack of proper medical treatment, and then the food, my health deteriorated considerably.
12: Zahara Green felt ill inside, too.
17: Energy was a main thing. I didn't have any energy because I guess I was just eating so many carbs, just so many unhealthy processed foods.
12: She says she was often nauseous and vomiting, and her blood pressure and glucose levels just kept going up and up. At one point, she read the labels on the commissary food she was eating.
17: Oh my God, it has all this sodium in it, and look at these ingredients, and just understanding why I was dealing with possibly borderline diabetes and hypertension while I was incarcerated because of what I was consuming. Just being able to understand that everything that I was eating there was really tearing my body down.
12: 3/4 of people in prison are overweight or obese. About 40% are managing a chronic condition. High blood pressure is the most common one. Incarcerated people across the country suffer from chronic illnesses at higher rates than the general population. Leslie Sobel with Impact Justice says by saving pennies now, departments of corrections are doing long-term public health damage.
11: About 95% of incarcerated people will eventually be released.
12: Leslie says in her conversations with prison food administrators, she found people who did want to do good by their charges. But feeding thousands of people for very little money almost inevitably leads to subpar food. And Leslie says it's short-sighted to ignore the effect of that.
11: It's really in everyone's best interest for returning citizens to be in the best physical and mental and emotional place that they can be, so they're less likely to become reinvolved in the justice system, and so they can be good family members and good neighbors and succeed in jobs and rejoining their communities.
12: Lupa Brandt got out in 2015 after serving 33 years. Today, she enjoys a good steak, but she still eats ramen noodles as well. She gets up from her easy chair, where we're talking, and goes to the kitchen. She opens a cabinet.
13: And that's my stack of soups right there, you know. And right here on the table is my big bottle of hot sauce to go with them, you know. That's kind of my comfort food.
12: After being incarcerated off and on, Zahara Green was released in 2014. She and Lupa now work together at a transgender rights organization in Atlanta. One evening, I joined Zahara and her best friend, Erin Kettle, as they prepare dinner.
17: We're going to do Brussels sprouts tonight. We're going to do some broccoli. We're going to do some spinach. We're going to do some potatoes with goat cheese. And we're doing turkey rings for our protein for tonight.
12: About 2 years ago, Zahara started to seriously change the way she ate. She says she hasn't always eaten vegetables, but now every meal is full of them. She and Erin cook regularly. They drive miles in search of farmers markets and organic produce.
17: Food is everything to me. I am more conscious with everything I eat now than I've ever been.
12: As Erin chops potatoes and green onions, Zahara reflects on her food journey. She says she's never done well with being forced to do something.
17: I am a transgender woman, and in a society where being transgender today means so much harm that can cause so much violence. So I've just always been the type of person that wanted to live my life and be who I want to be and be as free as possible. And understanding that that was a situation that I wasn't able to eat. And I think that was a big thing.
12: When she got out, she made sure she was in control.
17: I actually had a situation happen with my ex. We were at a McDonald's.
12: He was paying for the meal and ordered the wrong thing for her.
17: And I said, no, I didn't order that. This is what I wanted. He's like, oh, it's just like this. It's the same. It's just an extra piece of cheese. I'm like, well, that's what I want. I want my extra piece of cheese on my sandwich. I guess that was just part of it. Like, I don't want what someone wants me to have. I want what I want.
12: That desire for what she wants, it's food, but it's so much more. It's autonomy.
17: For me, I think it's very empowering to know, to truly know what I'm putting in my body, what I'm consuming. So I think it's very empowering for me to be able to make those decisions on my own and not be limited into what someone is giving me.
12: Sahara checks on the turkey wings and bastes them. They're golden, perched on a bed of carrots. Water is boiling to steam the broccoli. The potatoes are crispy but not greasy. They clean as they go in Sahara's beautiful, spotless kitchen.
17: I think another thing that changed for me pre-incarceration, I never was like made a lot of food and like served my family. This last Thanksgiving and Christmas, I hosted Thanksgiving and Christmas at my house. I made most of all the food myself and Aaron, and everyone loved it. So I guess that's a good thing. Yeah.
12: It's been 5 years since Zahara had to eat prison food. I ask her what she would want to tell the people who plan out meals at correctional facilities. She says she wants them to look at the trays and think, would I feed my family this?
8: Irina Zhuroff reported this episode. Special thanks go to...
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9: If you want to dig more into this issue, and we hope you do, we recommend Michelle Alexander's book, The New Jim Crow, Mass Incarceration in the Age of Colorblindness.
8: And look for a new report by Impact Justice on the state of food in American prisons, coming in early 2020.
9: A side note, do you know who provides the food for a lot of prisons? Aramark. You know where else they sell food?
8: Universities.
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18: This is Bird Note. As a flock of ducks lift off from a marsh, their wings reveal large patches of powder blue and emerald. These dabbling ducks are called blue-winged teal. They're petite birds, noticeably smaller than mallards. The male's blue-gray head has a bright white crescent at the base of the bill, and his cinnamon sides and underparts are peppered with dark dots. Females are mottled grayish-brown. Blue-winged teal are long-distance migrants, traveling from nesting areas in Canada and the U.S. to South America for the winter. They feed in shallow water, with a preference during the breeding season for snails and fly larvae. In fall and winter, they seek out plant matter, especially seeds. Blue-winged teal pair up during the winter and migrate together in spring to a nesting area, often to where the female was born. There, the female will lay about 10 eggs, which hatch after 3 weeks. Once the eggs hatch, mother and ducklings walk away from the nest area within 24 hours, never to return to their nest again. Within just weeks, the young will be flying and ready to join their parents in their great migration south. For Bird Note, I'm Michael Stein.
19: If you're going to talk ways to end homelessness in San Francisco, why not start by talking to people with the most experience? So I go down to Civic Center, where there's a large, invisible homeless population. Today is Project Homeless Connect, a day when people get free medical services, bags of food, eyeglasses. It draws a crowd from all over the city. And out front, my microphone immediately draws someone in.
20: All right. Well, you got to ask me, man. I mean, I know a lot about nothing and nothing about a lot.
19: You know anything about being homeless?
20: I know too much about being homeless.
19: This is Gary Parkinson. He's speed walking down Larkin Street carrying a black garbage bag over his shoulder and a full cup of coffee. He's really tall, middle-aged, wearing a baseball cap and leather jacket.
21: Are you currently homeless?
20: Yes and no. I mean, I should be out of it, but, you know, it's the Groundhog Day syndrome.
19: Groundhog Day syndrome. Parkinson explains means every day he relives the same challenges and the same setbacks, like being robbed and frequent hospital visits. At night, he sleeps by the waterfront, and by day, he walks the city, trying to sell things he collects in his big black garbage bag.
20: I've got a puppet, and then I've got the strangest bike pump you've ever seen.
19: Parkinson says he needs the money for a driver's license. Imagine trying to get housing. Or do anything without an ID.
21: Are you going to live on the street for the rest of your life?
20: No, I won't allow that to happen. Yeah, it's really just a very frustrating thing. You know, I'm close, and yet I keep going back to zero.
19: Parkinson thinks about the homeless condition a lot, even though he can't necessarily see his way out of it. He tries to stay on top of current events and tells me about an article he saw that morning.
20: It was about this guy who was the CEO of a company and was down in the homeless and he was trying to get rid of him and, you know, it was all bad. And then now he wants to be the homeless, the hero for the homeless. He wants to do things for them.
19: The guy he's referring to is Greg Gottman. The town hall to end homelessness that I'm about to attend that evening was his idea. The point of it is to join the community together to envision ways to help people like Parkinson. But Gottman's end to this issue is from a totally different vantage point. Think tech CEO.
22: I have a very privileged upbringing, I guess you would say. That wasn't part of my upbringing. You know, I mean, it was part of my upbringing to care about people, but it wasn't to care, like, literally think of, like, every single person on this earth.
19: Gottman became internet infamous about a year ago when he ranted about homeless people on Facebook, and it went viral. Gottman lost his credibility. This town hall is part of his effort to get it back. His efforts have been met with quite a bit of skepticism. But ultimately, he found a partner with Project Homeless Connect, a referral effort that offers all kinds of free services, like the event earlier today. Kara Zordell is executive director.
23: So today you're going to hear about five big ideas. And these ideas have those three points.
19: Here's Zordell addressing the 500 or so people who showed up for the town hall. Up on stage, people talk about creative responses to homelessness in different cities, including something new and experimental in San Francisco. A pilot program to get people housed in 10 days or less.
23: What's exciting about the Navigation Center is there are people who don't want to go into a shelter, especially in the single shelters. This is a really great idea because it says, why don't you and your friends, your whole little community, we can keep you together in this really safe space that has services, you know, and really paying attention to those needs and then working with that person.
19: But the project with the most buzz came from Seattle. It's called Camp Unity, a permitted homeless

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2: Did the town hall end homelessness? No. But it advanced the conversation. Kara Zordell with Project Homeless Connect says you have to remember, San Francisco actually doesn't have a much bigger homeless population than other major cities. We just don't try to hide it.
3: We have more permanent supportive housing per capita than any other city. Again, there are lots of things that I think we can do better. And for us to be able to solve it, we have to start with where things are really at.
2: Where things are really at seems clear at Civic Center Plaza. Remember Gary Parkinson?
4: You know, I'm close. And yet I keep going back to zero.
2: I asked Parkinson why he thinks he's still homeless.
4: You're not able to do anything that has to do with success or productivity or getting your life back because of a fear that if you get your life back, it won't be a good enough life that's left for you to live.
2: I asked what it would take for him to get off the streets. He doesn't know the answer, but he says he knows why other people should care about housing the homeless.
4: The reality is that we could, in fact, and there's been reports and newspapers have printed that it would be cheaper to house all of us rather than to have us be an eyesore.
2: Numbers from studies across the country bear that out. Housing the homeless is less expensive than giving them perpetual emergency services. But how to do it is the question that's sparking experimental approaches in San Francisco and beyond. For CrossCurrents, I'm Liz Pfeffer.

0: This is The Making of a Moral Leader, the story of Chaplain Colonel Shahbaz, the first Muslim full colonel chaplain in the United States Army. Episode 2.
1: It wasn't that I loved the military. It was like, this is the only thing that I could do, right? I didn't have a trade. I didn't have a skill. At that time, I didn't have an education. So when I'm coming up through the ranks, after I straightened myself out to, right, you know, make E5, make a sergeant, I'm thinking to myself, hey, all that stuff they doing over there, I'm out. I ain't going to no parties. I ain't fussing with no supervisors. This is my last chance.
0: The military is a machine, and for a black Muslim chaplain, that machine has sharp edges.
2: What crucible did they put you through? I know the Army ain't giving away commissions.
1: Sergeant First Class Ritter. He's the guy who actually helped me through the paperwork. I had a bonus for field artillery. I got to wait 3 or 4 years before, you know, I get commissioned. He said, no, it's not true. He said, if you're moving from enlisted to a commissioned officer, they'll let you out of the contract. I said, what? So he helped me with the 4187, sent me to some guy who was working down in, they call it the AG, Adjutant General Officers. This guy also was like a sergeant first class. He's walking me through the paperwork. And so I'm saying to myself, my unit don't really like me, so I'm probably not going to get any recommendations. So I don't know if it's still the process, but it got denied at the battalion. It got denied at the brigade, but it had to go through HRC, right? It doesn't matter if it gets denied at the battalion or the brigade. They got to send it up to the top. And at the time, they had just gotten their first Muslim chaplain on active duty. His name was Abdul Rashid Muhammad. And so because he got

0: to be on active duty. They were looking for other Muslim chaplains.
1: All right, so you got it in your mind. This is what you want to do. What's next? OCS? You got to get your credentials?
0: Yeah, I got to get commissioned. So we send in a SF-86 to do a background check. I'm worried about that because I had Article 15. I've been to jail and all that kind of stuff. But what I found out in that process, if you hadn't had a field grade Article 15, which is the next level Article 15, you still can be go to OCS. So I got commissioned as a second lieutenant. And then once you get commissioned as a second lieutenant, you got to go to seminary, right? There's no seminary in the United States at this time for Muslims. Right? So, you know, the first Islamic seminary was in Virginia, Leesburg, Virginia. I got commissions as a second lieutenant. And, you know, for chaplains, you got to leave active duty to go get this 3-year degree. And then you come back to active duty. So I went to Virginia, worked nights at Walmart, and was going to school during the day. Still had a wife and 2 kids. We had to go to chaplain officer basic school. Within those 3 years, went to chaplain officer basic school, and then came back to active duty as a captain.
1: Education wasn't just an advancement. It was protection.
0: Well, most chaplains are coming from off the street. So they're teaching you how to wear the uniform. They're teaching you how to march. They're teaching you how to get up for formation, teaching you how to go on roll march, PT tests. It's a basic training for chaplains. They try to teach you how to be a soldier. So I was enlisted. So it was a gentleman's course for me.
1: Yeah.
0: Right? Yeah. So it takes basically 25 years to become a colonel. Right? Mm-hmm. 25 years. You still got to go to war college to be eligible for those stars, right? That's almost like winning a lottery. And for the Muslim chaplain, one commander told me, for me to get to war college, which I went, he said it was like winning the lottery 3 times in the same day because it never happened. So you got to go to war college. You got to pass war college. When you get out of war college, you got to work for general officers, right? So I worked for 1-star, 2-star, 3-star, 4-star. And in those jobs, you got to do well to keep going up.
1: What fields do you have graduate degrees in?
0: Higher education administration, because I want to be a college president when I get out. And then I have a doctorate degree in Christianity because all of my soldiers are Christians, right? So I wanted to be educated in what they particularly believe, even though I grew up Christian. I wanted to be, you know, really confident in what I was saying. And so I have a master's degree in higher education administration. I have a master's degree in ethics and philosophy. I have a master's degree in Islamic studies. And then I have a master's degree in social work and community activism.
1: That's fire right there.
0: Thank you.
1: That's fire right there. Oh, we're talking with you in a foxhole. We just go on all out into the universe. But again,
0: right,
1: that builds your understanding of so much of human nature and spirituality.
0: Right.
1: But you academics, yeah, you, I'm so passionate about that myself. Still thinking about going to school again.
0: Yeah.
1: Cause there's things I don't feel that confident about. I want some more education. But I found that was a transition for me as well, because most of my academic peers come from a totally different background. Some of them were very anti-military. But I didn't have no conflicts with them, you know, but the respect from being an adjunct to finally getting a doctorate, how that's different, you
0: right.
1: know.
0: Yeah.
1: Didn't know that world existed. But I had to learn the hard way.
0: Right.
1: And I know earning a doctorate ain't no joke.
0: Ain't no joke.
1: You got
0: bro.
1: 2 of them. But more significantly, you as a force multiplier, you have created others.
0: Yes. 14 to be exact. I lend out the talents that God has given me, and I do it for free.
2: That you get to know one another, whether they're Christian, whether they're Jewish, whether they're pagan, whether they're Sabians, whether they're Zoroastrians, it does not matter. Our obligation is to other human beings. Why is that important? Allah says, Who is more wrong than a person who blocks people from the path of God?
1: What is the difference between preaching, lay people, and teaching, theology, etc., in terms of what you allow people to do in terms of, I don't know, services?
0: Yeah, for the Muslims, it's the same as for the folks in the church. You know, you preach on Friday as opposed mm-hmm. to Sunday, and then we have throughout the week, we might have a Quranic study class, like Christians would have a Bible study class. So preaching is one thing on Friday. That's when we, you know, get everybody together and you give them a word for the week. The weekly Quranic study is just teaching people really about their faith in general instead of them trying to figure it out on their own.
3: Most of the work is listening.
2: I think it's imperative to have somebody to listen and not judge them, to be able to have somebody to just say, I see where you're coming from. I have some of the same issues. Your faith is not going to stop me from coming to help you. Your gender is not going to stop me. I don't care what you call yourself.
1: You have a good foundation in pretty much all the major world religions as part of what you do. How much time do you spend just counseling people from all faiths or no faiths at all?
0: That's probably about 99.9% of what I do, just counseling people, helping them through life's problems, helping intervene between them and the commander. And then I advise the commanders on, you know, what's going on in the world and the region. Like, I'll be going to Malaysia here soon, and so I'll interact with the Muslim people there, the imams or the mullahs, and serve as a bridge for my commander and my unit.
1: You give things context.
0: Yes.
1: You know, and reasons for why people think the way they do.
0: That's correct.
1: And I heard you mention something about that you could have grown a beard, but you chose not to.
0: That's right.
1: That's like a doable thing, but like one more rock in the way when you're trying to get up to the top, because it's not important enough. It's a thing, but is it that?
0: It's minuscule when you're looking at big pictures, right? Because traditions are important, right? And so you sitting at the table with 50 other men, and you're in there in your religious regalia with a long beard and a kufi on. Yeah, how many of those folks are going to trust you? It ain't happening, right? And so I think a lot of times we don't look big picture. We look at our individual needs. I'm in rooms now, you know, that I never dreamed of being in because I'm a soldier. You know, I do what other soldiers do. I look like other soldiers look, you know. I always got a fresh haircut. Always got a starch uniform on. Always got a clean face, right? And so soldiers trust soldiers. Even in my times where I was serving in Iraq and they were fighting Muslims, right? You know, it was time for me to do a memorial service. And I was really worried because they could have most easily replaced me. I'm a Muslim and their friends just got killed by Muslims.
1: Mm-hmm.
0: And it was like, absolutely not. Shabazz is our chaplain. He's doing the memorial service. You see what I'm saying? Because they trusted me. Now, had I been walking around base with my beard and my kufi on and my thobe, you know, looking like I wasn't a part of them, that never would have happened.
3: Misconceptions, bias, suspicions. He faced all of it, and he kept showing up.
0: You know, I remember going to my first duty station as a captain, reach out to shake the commander's hand. He said, hey, he didn't even shake my hand. He said, we got some problems with your religion and how you guys treat women. Have a nice day. He didn't talk to me for 9 months. So for me, at that time, as I started to develop my leadership philosophy, I said, man, I got to find a way to crack this code because they're not accepting me. And the only way I knew how to do that was to be an exceptional soldier. Right. So when they having physical tests, I'm out there crushing the physical fitness tests. When they're doing anything, I'm looking like a stellar soldier. And so that attracted soldiers to me. Right. And so if you're not cognizant of what's around you, you're going to always fail. And I had we had somewhere in between 19 Muslim chaplains over the years. And I tell you, you know, 3/4 of them are bowed out. Yeah. They didn't know how to adjust. But, you know, that's a big culture shift, right? And so, and it's basically almost an appointed position. So they have to have a level of trust and comfort with their own selves, right? Because it really has nothing to do with me. I've done the job. I've done all the jobs. So I'm, you know, more qualified. But, you know, you're talking about 250 years of either Protestant or Catholic chaplain. Now you got this guy who happens to be Muslim and he's knocking at the door. Probably a lot of fears for them is like, man, is he going to come in and change something? Is, you know, we're going to, yeah, I can only imagine their particular fears, but that's where I am.
1: So how did you get around the haters? Doing what you did cut you from the group and some many. No one, nobody want to play with you no more.
0: Yeah, that's right.
1: Who are your new playmates at this point? I mean, who... Your boys from the field artillery, are they hanging out with you when you get through OCS? Where are you at with those people?
0: Well, you know, ain't nobody hanging out with your boss. I'm too radioactive. You know, I'm a Muslim chaplain. 9/11 happened. Ain't nobody playing with me. And so what I had to learn to do is play by myself, right? So everything really is about connection. So even though I was the Muslim chaplain, I'm still playing basketball with the guys. I'm still lifting weights with the guys, you know. And so sometimes you're meeting those guys outside of uniform. They say, oh, brother, cool. You know, we sit down, we talk, we laugh, we play cards. And then the next day they see me in uniform. They're not really even thinking about the chaplain thing.
1: Right.
0: And then the second tier comes by. They see this crescent moon on my uniform. They say, oh, hell, he the Muslim chaplain? And he cool like that? So... some of those inroads of connection helped me to make friends. Then there's another layer. So I'm a member of Omega Psi Phi, right? I did that when I was.
1: You just had to take them all. So you definitely got all the black career. We can just put that away.
0: Right.
1: Let's not even break that up.
0: That's right. That gave me an inroad. So you go on to fraternity meetings, you know, you going to different events they at. Oh, the Muslim chaplain is frat, right? So that's knocking down all those barriers. And then just being a Q-dog, people are like, oh, he real, right? He authentic. He a Q? Yeah, so, you know, all those things help me, which is amazing, man. Like, honestly, when you're talking about being a chaplain, being a Muslim chaplain, how you going to connect with people, all those things that happened to me, all those things I did in college, like pledging Q, all those things have served me.
1: So the cultural shift from enlisted to officer, what's happening there?
0: Man, I tell you, I've been masterful in navigating that space. And not all on intention, but it became intentional once I understood the chaplain is not like a regular officer. I can go into spaces regular officers can't go. I could go hang out down at the DFAC with all the Omegas, with all the soldiers, with E1 through E8. And they say, man, the chaplain is doing his job. So I've been able to navigate the officer space by just being a chaplain and still kind of staying connected to the community. Regular officers, they got to be in the office and hang out with other officers because you get the fraternization thing. That's not a thing for the chaplain. So that's how I've navigated that space and became, as you see on the internet, an internet favorite.
4: Chap it up.
5: Gonna be thousands of people who don't believe in you. You shouldn't be one of them. Don't let that go over your head. 0450. I'm not starting. I'm done, son.
0: Woo! Because I'm a chaplain, but I strictly fight for the soldiers. I'm hanging out with soldiers. I'm taking pictures with soldiers. Because soldiers, even though I'm a chaplain, they focus on this bird. I took a picture with Colonel Shabazz. Oh, I was talking to Colonel Shabazz. He texted me, Colonel. I've been able to navigate that space because I understood the enlisted side. Ain't no enlisted person just hanging out with colonels.
1: That's right.
0: It ain't happening.
3: He wasn't just an officer. He was a symbol. Race, faith, identity, all of it shaped how he had to move. In episode 3, we explore what Shabazz hopes to leave behind and what his story teaches us about leadership and legacy.
4: And that's it for this mini episode of What's Ray Say? I'm Tiffany, the one who holds it all together in the background. And our production team for this episode includes Jocelyn Gonzalez of PRX Productions, with music by our very own son, RJ Christian. So how does the source of Black knowledge come to gain this wisdom that he shares? Research, a lot of experience, and some good old-fashioned schooling. So if you like what you hear, tell a friend. Until next time, like, share, download, and keep asking your friends, what's Ray saying?
6: This is Bird Note. Ornithologist and poet J. Drew Lanham often writes about his experience as a Black man in the outdoors, both the joy of being in nature and the racism he faces in the field. Sometimes that's led him to bird in places that others might overlook. And one time, looking for sparrows inspired a poem celebrating these little brown birds.
7: Sparrow envy. Were I the sparrow, brown-backed, skittish, and small, I would find haven in thorniest thickets, search far and wide for fields lain fallow, treasure the unkempt, worship the unmown, covet the weed-strewn row. I would slink between sedges, chip unseen from brambles, skulk deep within hedges, and desire the ditches grown wild. I would find great joy in the mist-sodden morning, sing humble pleas from the highest weeds, and plead for the gray days to stay.
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8: 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I'm David Gerlach. We're going to step inside James Brown's dressing room. He's getting ready for a show. He's just past 50 years old, and a young reporter is there with his tape recorder.
9: James, how do you feel about the tribute tonight? Sir, I'm going to call you by your last name. That's why I want you to call me my man.
10: Mr. Brown.
9: Yes, sir. One thing I fought for is respect. Okay? And I demand that all the time.
11: One, two, get down!
8: In this episode, James Brown riffs on conviction, respect, and Ronald Reagan.
12: I'm Rocky Fish, and I interviewed James Brown in Washington, D.C. It was 1984. I was working at ABC News there as an entertainment reporter for ABC Radio Networks. James Brown was in town for like a tribute thing down at the old convention center. I was among a lot of other young reporters there, waiting in the hallway to be introduced to James Brown, and the door opened up to his dressing room. And there he was, with his wife in there, who was styling his hair. And hair was a very important thing to James Brown.
10: The worst thing can happen to you, say number one's alone.
12: And he gave us a little Q&A, like a mini press conference.
10: I want to tell you something about these shades, too. Excuse me for cutting you off. Because I don't want you to set up like I'm trying to be hip. I said, never put shades on. These are different kind of pair of shades. It makes an even tone. They want y'all put them on, I want you to see the difference. And not no hip shades.
13: He relaxes
10: your ass. Yes, right. He's a different kind of shades.
12: Yeah, he sort of talks in phrases, and he's very philosophical about what he says, and, you know, he sort of, you know, blurts it out.
10: Black is not a color, it's an attitude. It's an attitude of independence, respect, and dignity.
12: It's not, you know, hard to understand it because he's expressive, and the man, you know, is a self-educated man.
10: I'm blind, I need to blind. I really feel sorry for the Afro-American. He really don't know what's happening about this country. Because they were never trained. They don't know. And see, this is where white America has the advantage over most people in America. They know how the country runs because they made the rules. See what I'm saying? My father got out of the Navy and instead of him going to school, he went and signed up for school and paid the teacher part of his check to mark him present when he was not present. He paid to be ignorant. Why do you think I got everything going? Why I can talk to the president? Because I know how the country's going. I speak for the world. They want me to bring all the world leaders together. The leader of Russia, the leader of Africa. See, because you got to know what's going on.
12: What do you think of Reagan?
10: I think he's the most intelligent. I think he's the most well-coordinated president we ever had in history.
12: You think he's going to win again?
10: I'm not here to endorse.
12: Yeah.
10: I just know he's the most well-organized president we've ever had in history. His acting ability taught him the whole structure of the country.
12: Communication, you mean?
10: Huh?
12: Communication?
10: Yeah. He knows what everybody wants. You see, every American man is still a cowboy. You got to remember that. Because it's a frontier. He knows how to act, he knows everything about that, he knows emotions of people. He knew he was going to be president. See, that's what you call a man, a conviction. You understand me? I'm not Democrat or Republican. I'm for the man. I'm a humanitarian.
14: Mr. Brown, you've been crowned the title of the Godfather of Soul. Okay, what more do you have to look for now in life? I mean,
10: keep living. I live every day.
14: Well, you reached the peak.
10: What peak? I don't need no peak. Wherever God send me. Where I want to go. Godfather just meant that I'm out. Hell on the word soul until everybody got recognized. 10 years ago, y'all like disco and y'all like punk rock. You keep changing every day. Don't keep changing so much.
14: So, what is the present James Brown style? Is it the same?
10: Whatever I want to do. I am not going to tell you what to do no more. I'm going to do my own thing because they got mad when I told them. I'm going to do what God says and work in the church and preach about religion. I didn't get no thanks for it other than a few people understanding 10, 20 years later what I'm doing.
8: 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Amy Drozdowska produced this episode with me. Rob Kahn at Mixology Audio Post handled the audio restoration. That's it for now. I'm David Gerlach. Keep listening.

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0: Life on Earth is amazingly resilient. Organisms known as extremophiles survive in caves stretching thousands of feet into the Earth's crust, in deserts that go decades without rain, under high pressures kilometers deep in the sea, in toxic waste dumps that are entirely unnatural and inconceivably inhospitable. These tiny extremophilic organisms can live and persist, even thrive, in environments we would consider dire. If life lingers on the peripheries of our world, maybe there's a chance that life exists elsewhere in the universe. I'm Jana Levin, and this is The Joy of Why, a podcast from Quantum Magazine, where I take turns at the mic with my co-host, Steve Strogatz, exploring the biggest questions in math and science today. In this episode, we talk to astrobiologist and speleologist, that is to say, cave explorer, Penelope Boston, Penny to her friends. We ask her, what can extremophiles teach us about the fascinating breadth and immense diversity of life on Earth? And how can this knowledge help us recognize life beyond our planet? Penny studies the microbiology of cave environments to understand the potential for life in the subsurface of other worlds. She was a professor and co-founder of the Cave and Karst Studies Program at New Mexico Tech, served as associate director of the National Cave and Karst Research Institute, and was the former director of the NASA Astrobiology Institute. She is known for exploring some of the toughest caves in the world. Penny, it's so great to speak with you. Thanks for joining us.
1: Hi, Jana. It's really a lovely opportunity to get to chat with you about some of my favorite weird organisms and how they fit into astrobiology.
0: Yeah, I was very excited about this topic. I remember the first time that I learned that there were microorganisms in deep hydrothermal vents, essentially metabolizing hydrogen. We often think of life forms as metabolizing organic material. And so some of these extremophiles are not metabolizing organic material. It's like they're gleaning electricity from rocks and other minerals. And I'm wondering, how surprising was this discovery to, say, experts who were considering just discovering other life forms on Earth?
1: It was really eye-opening. You know, the early work on the hydrothermal vents in the 1970s was very early in my career. I was a student. And that was the first inkling that we had that maybe organisms could make a living in a way that was not dependent directly on sunlight driving photosynthesis. So that was very formative, really, for the science that came after.
0: I like this concept that they're making a living.
1: We all have to do that.
0: We all have to do it. It's all about resources, right?
1: It is. It totally is.
0: So do you have a favorite extremophile? And regardless, can you give us a description of the kind of range or examples of extremophiles that we might not be aware of?
1: Oh, my gosh. Do I have a favorite extremophile? No, really, all of them. They're all my babies. I love the organisms that seem to be involved in the transformation of some minerals into ores that we actually mine. So even copper ores, to me, seem to be a product of microbial manipulation. There are organisms that are happy being frozen in permafrost for tens of thousands of years and are still viable. There are the organisms we studied in the very hot caves in Chihuahua, the NICA system, where we were able to extract organisms from being trapped in these very gigantic crystals there. I mean, I think that organisms living and surviving for very long geological periods of time is something that is a new forefront for us in geomicrobiology and astrobiology to look for.
0: Wow, amazing. And then I guess I'm wondering about the sorts of conditions in which we find extremophiles, especially those that are not extracting organic material.
1: Yeah, you know, it may go incredibly far back in the history of life on our planet. We are human-centric, for obvious reasons, because we're humans, right? So we're used to eating food and that's already fixed energy for us. And then we burn that with various metabolic processes and we breathe oxygen and so forth. But if you hark back 3 to 4 billion years ago when our planet was young, there was no free oxygen. So the type of photosynthesis that drives most of our food chains on Earth now was not possible. It was not happening. So other molecules were being used besides water, hydrogen sulfide being one of them.
0: So this was before there were organisms that photosynthesized at all?
1: This was early on when the form of photosynthesis that organisms were beginning to develop actually relied on non-oxygen, non-water. And so it was splitting other molecules like hydrogen sulfide. At the time, there were also lots of chemically reduced conditions rather than oxidized conditions. And the early organisms were making use of energy sources that were much more varied than we commonly think now. But those organism types, those metabolic pathways, they're still with us. They've just been pushed to the edges of our biosphere because of the dominance of the oxygen atmosphere that we now have.
0: This is fascinating. So these were multicellular organisms or single-celled organisms?
1: No, single-celled organisms persisted for a very long time. Just recently, there's been new clues as to when the first possible multicellular organisms arose. And it's a little bit earlier than we thought.
0: Oh, wow.
1: So that's a major find, just literally in the last couple of months. But for a very long time, single cells were the lifestyle that everybody was practicing. And it took quite a while to figure out how to even make, you know, strings of yourself to be multicellular at that very low level.
0: Mm-hmm, and to make that energetically favorable.
1: Yes, yes. How can you compete? Because, you know, if you're a tiny organism, you got a very lean diet. When you're in an environment where you have to extract energy from minerals or abiotic gases, it's much easier if you're chomping down on organics. You get more bang for the buck if you eat, you know, a cheese sandwich than you do if you chew a bunch of rock.
0: I've always found that to be the case.
1: Yeah.
0: So if I'm understanding correctly, really we didn't have the proper atmosphere that we have now, and we didn't have oceans. So this is really early in the Earth's history.
1: Well, we had oceans. We needed water. There's a lot of thinking about when the oceans started to happen. That's very unclear. So there's the idea that the volatiles, including water, outgassed from the early Earth, which was made out of all these sort of chunks of stuff that came together to form Earth and the other planets, and that when all those pieces stuck together, at some point they reach enough mass that the gravitational effect is enough to start helping the planet differentiate into layers of material. As part of that process, you would get outgassing of these vaporous compounds, including water, and eventually you get oceans. There's a competing theory, and both of them may be true, that you're getting a large amount of the water from impacting objects after the Earth mostly came together. We don't really have it nailed down, and I suspect it's probably both. Right?
0: Right.
1: It's not a simple answer. So it took a long time to get the oceans together. And that was necessary to have liquid water because our type of life is based on liquid water.
0: Now, these very early extremophiles, did they rely on water even if they were metabolizing leaner systems like minerals, rocks, electricity?
1: They did because we're made out of water.
0: So they needed it for their cellular structure,
1: yes,
0: even if they didn't need it energetically.
1: We are all creatures that are basically bigger or smaller bags of water with stuff dissolved in it, with structures that help the chemistry happen. Those structures probably became more elaborate over time, but the basic notion of a bag of soup is really what we all are.
0: And then once they have this sort of soup, these salty soups, they're able to conduct electricity. Is that kind of the major way that they were gleaning energy from things like hydrothermal vents or just raw minerals?
1: So minerals laying around don't do much. You have to chemically react them in some way. The way life eventually learned to do this was by being clever and forming proteins that fold up into complex shapes. And those proteins, they can then catalyze or start the process of different chemical transformations. We don't know what the sequence really was. And I suspect that when you have a laboratory the size of a planet, you've probably got more than one kind of experiment going on at a time. My suspicion is that all these different kinds of chemical, natural experiments were going on, becoming more and more complicated over time. And the minute you get even molecules that are different from one another, they still need to grab stuff from their environment in order to make more molecules. Even maybe before you have what we would call living organisms in the sense that we now understand that. Natural selection comes into the picture pretty early.
0: I've heard that there's a Nobel Prize winning physiologist, Albert Szent-Györgyi, who said once that life is nothing but an electron looking for a place to rest. Do you share this sentiment?
1: Not exactly. All right. I think that he's representative of a time where we were trying to be as reductionist as possible, which is a very powerful science tool to get your teeth into a problem. But what we know about the real natural world is that it's a complex system in the mathematical sense of that. And so really, there's no single level of complexity that holds the entire answer. And so that's a piece of the puzzle. And it's true that organisms live by shuffling electrons around, but they couldn't do that if there weren't all these other levels of complexity that we see in the mature system. So we've come a long way in our thinking about how to really work with complex systems. It's really hard. It's easier to make a simple system, like in a physics experiment, where you can control all the conditions. But folks, life is not like that.
0: That's what electrons want to do. They want to go from high energy state to a low energy state. So the physicist in me imagines the Big Bang, high energy, and we're just trying to drop down ever since then.
1: Right. That's exactly right. The way I think of life is inside every organism, no matter how complex or relatively simple it is a temporary place where the organism keeps entropy at bay.
0: Fascinating. Mm-hmm.
1: It exports waste, takes in energy, and makes a more ordered system on the inside of an organism at the expense of the external environment. When that organism dies, of course, entropy wins in the end, as we know. But it's a temporary suspension of entropy within the organism.
0: Absolutely. Now, do you think that all life, as we know it, might have evolved from extremophiles?
1: Oh, yes. I think if you had a time machine and you were able to go back and directly interrogate that very early Earth environment, that you would find way more metabolic pathways than we even know now. So we have the relic extremophile complement that have survived in spite of the changing planetary conditions over time. And people are doing amazing work trying to dig in to bug guts, as I call them, to look at the DNA and look at the history of how these metabolic pathways have evolved. Not only the genomic work, but the proteomics and even other molecules that are complex carbohydrates and so forth, to try to figure out who's related to who. But there have to be missing gaps. And so it's hard to infer that. But just looking at the history of the planet itself, it had conditions that are extreme from our point of view in the modern world.
0: Mm-hmm. And can you point to strands of human DNA that we can identify as, aha, that was an ancient extremophile?
1: Oh, yes. There are wonderful schemes that have been published that show how much DNA we personally, our species, shares with bacteria.
0: Mm-hmm.
1: I think of mitochondria as being such an amazing transformation. The great evolutionary biologist Lynn Margulis had a real hard time trying to persuade people in the 60s
0: Absolutely.
1: That symbiosis was the way that big cells came together. So that was another leap. But yeah, if you go way back, everybody was chewing rocks and slurping gas and probably early organisms clinging to, you know, minerals for some of their structure, even that's been suggested.
0: And as life became more abundant in what we obviously in a biased way called a temperate environment, because it's temperate for us.
1: Right.
0: Did extremophiles then get pushed in some sense to the periphery, or have they always just kind of lived where they're happy and it just took us a long time to realize they had endured?
1: Yeah, I think, Janet, it's a bit of both. When you got the so-called oxygen revolution, when oxygen, you know, accumulated as a byproduct of water-splitting photosynthesis, which took a long time because it had to oxidize the whole ocean first.
0: Wow, yeah, that's a project.
1: Yeah, you know, so that took a heck of a long time. So in some sense, a lot of those niches were displaced by organisms that could tolerate an oxygen environment. It's not an either-or thing. So you can see that, you know, some organisms are perfectly happy sniffing in the oxygen that we have at Earth's surface right now. But there are a lot that are so-called microaerophils, and they tolerate oxygen, but at lower levels, varying levels. So I think that that's putative evidence that organisms that were extremophiles that did not tolerate oxygen, they got pushed to the margins. But they also proliferated in niches where oxygen doesn't penetrate.
0: And in your work, you explore these really difficult-to-explore caves. Why are caves of particular interest in your area of expertise? What is unique about subterranean microbiology?
1: Yeah, I mean, so I could just regale you for hours, but I will spare you. I'll just hit on the high points. There are some really clear advantages. One is that you can consider a cave a semi-closed system. And when you look at the genetics of the organisms that we find there, we find vast biodiversity. And we also find that most of the organisms are not the ones that we find on the surface, even on the surface right over a given cave. So what that says to us is that however organisms get into a cave, they're immediately subject to really different conditions. And that promotes an evolutionary pace that pushes them in the direction of becoming a very unique little biosphere, miniature ecosystem, and that each cave has the potential for doing that. And so I think of them as little baby planets that we can study.
0: And they're different from cave to cave.
1: Yes. People have a really simplified idea of caves. So we all grew up as kids going into caves as summer holiday entertainments. And I always thought they were fascinating, but it wasn't until I started to go into caves all around the world that I saw how diverse they are. So there's hot ones, and there's cold ones, and there's ones that contain ice, and there's ones that are saturated with, to us, a poisonous environment, either high CO2 or high hydrogen sulfide or weird aldehydes or something. Some of them are wet, and some of them are dry. And some of them are in deserts, and some of them are on high mountains where you have to go down a kilometer through ice to get to the inside of the cave. So each one of those combinations is like a whole separate extreme environment.
0: They're like wild terrariums.
1: Yes, that's exactly it.
0: So there's biodiversity not only among the caves, they're biodiverse.
1: Yes.
0: But also within the caves, there's tremendous biodiversity.
1: Yes, there is. Some caves are extremely large, like Leche Guía here in New Mexico, where I am located. It's one of the larger caves in the world, and it has tremendous diversity in terms of the mineralogy that's in there. And also, because there are these evolutionary pressures, and because organisms in a cave have limited ways of getting around, it makes these little evolutionary mini pockets, as I think of them. So if we look at the diversity in one patch, and then we go a few hundred meters away, we can find a very different complement of microorganisms. So they're chopped up environments.
0: And they all source energy in different ways. Would you call all of these organisms in these caves extremophilic?
1: It depends. So if you're an organism in a cave, your biggest challenge is making a living with energy, because there's a limited amount of organic material that comes into you. Some caves are richer than others. You know, if you've got a cave with a river flowing through it that sources from the surface, you've got quite a reasonable amount of organic material coming in. But if you're a cave in Saudi Arabia, you have whatever ancient carbon might be trapped in the rocks, and the bioproductivity of your friends who are munching down the minerals and making biomass. So life as a organism that needs organic material becomes harder. Most caves have at least some so-called heterotrophs, which means that you have to have organic carbon. And so it's a mix. And the more harsh the conditions are in the cave with respect to nutrients of the organic sort, the more it's pushed in the direction of organisms that are using non-organic materials for energy.
0: Now, what drew your attention to cave microbiology?
1: Well, Mars. I had been working on what we used to call exobiology. Now it's usually referred to as astrobiology ever since my earliest days. In fact, I fell in love with the idea when I was a little kid. In the early 1990s, with a couple of colleagues, we were sort of digesting what had been learned about Mars so far, and the fact that the surface is, what can I call it, a blasted, cold, dry hellhole.
0: Mm-hmm.
1: And so the potential for living organisms was not promising, probably off the table. But we began to think about the subsurface, because here on Earth, people were beginning to look at the subsurface for microorganisms more seriously. You know, when I was a student in the 70s, basically the story was, well, you go down about a meter or so into the soil, and basically the microorganisms die out, and there's nobody home. Because we weren't thinking about the deep subsurface, we weren't thinking about caves, we weren't thinking about rock fractures. So it was a revolution in thought that was going on at the time. And so we were looking for ways to get into Earth's subsurface, but drilling is very expensive, and we were all young investigators, so we thought, oh, wow, caves. And then we saw a National Geographic special on TV that talked about Leche Guía Cave right here in New Mexico. And boy, that clicked. That was it.
0: So you went running.
1: We went running, and we knew nothing, and we weren't prepared, and it was a horrible trip. We all got injured or an infection or something.
0: You brought some back with you.
1: Yes, yes.
0: So do you still believe that subterranean Martian surface holds promise for life?
1: I do, but I think it's going to be very deep. Deeper than our current near-term or even mid-term capabilities to get in there to find it.
0: Are there other moons, planets, promising exoplanets beyond our solar system where you think that there's a good likelihood to search for these kinds of extremophiles?
1: Oh, yes. In the astrobiology community, both at NASA and other space agencies around the world and academia and national labs, we're all thinking about the icy moons that appear to have an interior fluid. And we call them ocean worlds. I mean, as a cave person, I think of them as ice-covered, fluid-containing, planet-sized caves because they're closed to some extent to materials and energy exchange with the outside. But whatever you call them, the fact that there are these intriguing environments where we know, for example, Enceladus, the tiny moon, a beautiful glowing white object around Saturn, has fractures that are poofing out materials. And the wonderful Cassini mission detected that there were organics in those. I mean, that's clearly a high priority. Europa, the first moon to have been identified as having a fluid interior back from the Voyager missions around those bodies, gave rise to that understanding. So those are high targets for us in astrobiology. How to actually study them? Boy, that's a technological feat still to be cracked.
0: I can imagine. And that's just in our solar system. And now we know that there might be more planets in our Milky Way galaxy than there are stars, which is to say hundreds of billions of planets.
1: Yeah, I mean, it's so exciting. You know, it's so exciting, Jana, because my lifetime has spanned so many amazing scientific revelations, but nothing more exciting than the fact that we now have confirmed planets around other stars. And that was a hypothesis when I was in high school.
0: That's right.
1: You know, and seeing this develop, our galaxy is opening up to us. And we have new fabulous tools like James Webb Space Telescope and others coming down the pike in the future. So I want to live 500 years or more so that I can see how it all turns out.
0: So you must believe that life will be recognizable to us. How will we recognize it if it's so on the border of what's organic and what's inorganic in its processes? What tools could we possibly use to assess this?
1: Yeah, that's a fabulous question. We wrestle with this. I mean, this is a great deal of the ongoing work of astrobiology is to figure that out. So we have wonderful knowledge now about Earth's life processes. The particulars of those are fascinating and enriching and wonderful for us. But our task in astrobiology is to

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1: Medically different from anything we have on Earth, even in extreme environments here. We're trying to pull out what are the unifying concepts that we can use to allow us to recognize lifelike processes, even if it's made out of silicon. Who knows? We start with what we know. We start with Earth life, but we have to keep our imaginations really flexible.
2: So instead of bags of soup with water as a base, we could imagine discovering bags of soup with silicon as a base.
1: Maybe. Bags of liquid ammonia-based soup at very low temperatures. Yeah.
2: Fascinating.
1: I mean, there are some fundamentals, and we don't know the degree to which we have those. It could be that, you know, certain behavioral patterns, and some of the work that I've done with my colleagues look at even physical arrangements of organisms that we see in many, many different environments at many different scales. So it may even be that there are some kind of resource-seeking behaviors that cause the construction of certain recognizable structures. We don't know. We're just sticking our toes into the ocean of complexity of that. But it's a fascinating challenge, though.
2: Absolutely. Now, what do you think when people hypothesize that there could be life in the sun, in the sort of photosphere of the sun? Do you think that's absurd because of the lack of sort of cellular materials?
1: No, I don't think it's absurd. I think it depends on what you're calling life. So we have this conundrum in biology and astrobiology that has beset biology for the last 100+ years. And, you know, what is life? What are the characteristics that make something alive? We started with a laundry list of characteristics that are common for Earth life. But I think that I call them lifelike processes. And for me, processing of something is necessary, and controlling the environment at some level is necessary. Is that a lifelike process? I don't know. But I would be willing to consider it on a spectrum of what I call lifiness. There are high lifiness processes and low lifiness processes. Natural crystal precipitation, where you get the geometry coming together, that's low lifiness. But that doesn't mean that it hasn't interacted with life. It has. Microorganisms affect how a crystal in its environment will grow because it shifts the thermodynamics of the system. It shifts the chemistry. So life in the sun, I don't know. There have been several good science fiction stories written about that.
2: So you talk about low lifiness and high lifiness, and I have intuitively a sense of what you mean by that. But is there a way in which you really understand how there became a transition from not life to low lifiness and then to high lifiness?
1: I think the crux of the matter is really the ability to store information. Our type of life does it with DNA now. There are theories about it first being encoded in RNA, which can function both as a information storage and as a functional molecule like proteins now do. That's one theory. There's another theory that the structure was provided, the information storage was molecules sticking to certain kinds of electrically complicated, structurally complicated clays. But whatever it was, the degree of lifiness to me hangs on the ability to store information and transmit that information and to perpetuate those information patterns.
2: Do you think that there's a likeliness, not just that there's extremophiles out there in the universe in this rich exoplanetary terrain, but that it will have also made the crossover to complex life?
1: Oh, yes. I think it's a numbers game, Jana. You know, what you pointed out before, the fact that we probably have

0: more planets than stars, even in our own galaxy, not to mention all the other bajillion galaxies out there. It's out there. The question is, how do we find it? It becomes very challenging, even imagining our future advanced telescopic tools to perceive the signatures of life at a planetary scale from the vast distances that we are, even to the closest exoplanets. So it's a different kind of challenging, a challenge that requires a whole planetary signal like we have here on Earth. I have this lifelong bet with my friend Seth Shostak, who is one of the senior scientists at the SETI Institute looking for intelligent life. And I told him I think that we may find signs of life on an exoplanet before we actually crack the case here in our own solar system, because we have so many exoplanets. And here, in order to detect life, it's going to be cryptic. You know, it's going to be subsurface, or it's going to be very relict on the other bodies in our solar system. So we'll see.
1: Mm-hmm. When we explore the solar system, also, we can send probes there and dig up samples. But does that introduce the possibility that we've contaminated other planets? I mean, is it possible we've seeded Mars with terrestrial extremophiles that will survive?
0: Well, undoubtedly, Earth organisms have been transported on earlier spacecraft. The reasoning for why that would not have materially contaminated Mars, for example, is that Mars is such a harsh environment on the surface. But as we go forward, we have to worry about what you're talking about, which is, we call it in the business, planetary protection. Planetary protection means keeping Earth safe from any organisms that we may return to Earth to study, and keeping a planetary body safe from contaminating organisms that we may transfer. We have to worry about this extremely when we begin to drill down to icy aquifer layers in Mars. So a lot of work has been done on that. There's also an international organization that deals with all things space on an international level called COSFAR. And COSFAR has a special section worrying about planetary protection. I've done a lot of work on those issues myself. So it's something we take tremendously seriously.
1: So what did you think about this moon mission? I believe it was an Israeli mission that sent tardigrades, tiny extremo-tolerant organisms, also known as water bears, to the moon, and then crashed, possibly ejecting the tardigrades. Is that a concern for you, or do you have this sort of same sense? Well, it's very unlikely they'd survive on that harsh surface, but we got to do better going forward.
0: It's very unlikely that they would survive on the moon in any significant duration. This is not a NASA opinion, but my personal opinion is that you should never take the life of any organisms, no matter how small, for a stunt. And to me, this was not a legitimate scientific enterprise. What was the point of this? We know that tardigrades are not going to survive very well on the moon, not unless you created some kind of habitat for them. So I think it was a waste of a bunch of good tardigrades, and I am a huge tardigrade fan.
1: They are adorable.
0: Yeah, they are completely adorable. I have stuffed ones right here in my office. I hope that future tardigrade experiments on the moon are done in a proper way, where there's some point to seeing how they respond to the lower gravity, some aspects of the radiation environment. We're about to fly yeast and plant experiments on the moon. These are all legitimate, but just sending them there for the heck of it, not a fan.
1: Now, there's an even more extreme view about life in the solar system, and one that suggests that maybe extremophiles hitchhiked on an asteroid to get here in the first place. And the idea of panspermia, that maybe we are aliens already. We are evidence of extraterrestrial life. What do you think of that idea?
0: I think it's possible. When I first started contemplating it many years ago, we didn't have a mechanism. And a lot of the ways that it was suggested that panspermia might happen were pretty goofy. But the big breakthrough came really when we discovered that one class of meteorite appeared to have been blasted off Mars and some small portion of that material made it to Earth. These are the so-called SNC or SNC meteorites. And that was a revelation because what that caused people to do, like orbital dynamicists and so forth, was to actually work the issues that you would need to figure out whether or not that was physically possible. Could a big impacting asteroid blasting in to Mars, for which we know there have been many large impacts, would that debris have made its way to Earth? And the answer is yes. It was very plausible. And now, of course, we have this relatively big collection of SNC meteorites that have been gathered on Earth. So we have, you know, DoorDash delivery of little bits of Mars that have been brought to Earth for us to look at. Now, they've been through a lot. It's not like going to Mars and digging up a bit and going, oh, yeah, well, we can tell everything, because they've been through a lot of trauma. But nevertheless, that was a revolutionary finding.
1: Is there any reason to suppose life would do better emerging on Mars than it would emerging on Earth?
0: Maybe. It really depends on what school of thought you are in terms of the temperature regime and the conditions on early Mars. Early Mars clearly was much more similar to Earth in its early history. Now it has lost its atmosphere, its ability to retain heat and modulate the temperature and retain water vapor in the atmosphere and liquid bodies. But we see the evidence of that in the past. So we don't know. If we are ever lucky enough to actually find organisms that are either well-preserved enough to investigate or perhaps even still living in the deep Martian subsurface, we can look at how they're put together. Are we related? Are we not related?
1: Now, let's say we make this discovery and we find alien life form, however small, however different. What do you think it's going to mean to us as a society, you know, a species on a planet brimming with life, if we were to make that discovery?
0: Boy, you know, I think about that all the time. No surprise. I don't know. Those of us who are involved in science, who are members of the public, who are interested in science, I think it will be literally earth-shaking. But there are many people on Earth who are not interested in that. They're not engaged in that. That's not part of their daily life. How will they respond? Will they just yawn and go, we don't care? Will they think of it as something evil? I really can't predict.
1: Mm-hmm. And they might just reject the reality of the discovery altogether.
0: Yes.
1: I mean, we still have people who are proponents of a flat Earth or think the
0: universe
1: is 6,000 years old. So people can be resistant.
0: Science cannot compete with a deeply held other mythology or bias.
1: Yeah. Now, a question we like to ask our guests here on The Joy of Why is, what about your work and your exploration brings you joy?
0: Oh, gosh, everything. I love beauty, and I find beauty everywhere in the natural world. I love just being in nature. I love going to places that are so different that it shifts my thinking. As a kid reading science fiction, that's what I wanted to do, was go explore other planets. And I feel that I've achieved that on Earth because caves are so different from the surface. And so, really, I'm a cheap date. You know, it doesn't take much to make me happy. Seriously.
1: Just alien life forms.
0: Yeah.
1: Or subterranean exploration. Forget the dinner and a movie. We've been chatting with astrobiologist and cave specialist Penny Boston. Penny, thank you so much for this fascinating conversation.
0: Oh, my pleasure. Lovely to talk to you, Janet.
1: Lovely to talk to you. Thanks for listening. If you're enjoying The Joy of Why and you're not already subscribed, hit the subscribe or follow button where you're listening. You can also leave a review for the show. It helps people find this podcast. 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The production team is Caitlin Folds, Livia Brock, Genevieve Sponsler, and Merritt Jacob. 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Samir Patel is Quanta's editor-in-chief. Our theme music is from APM Music. Julian Lynn came up with the podcast name. The episode art is by Peter Greenwood, and our logo is by Jackie King and Christina Armitage. Special thanks to the Columbia Journalism School and Bert Odom Reed at the Cornell Broadcast Studios. I'm your host, Jana Levin. If you have any questions or comments for us, please email us at quanta@simonsfoundation.org. 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
2: 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It's late and I'm kind of punchy. Stay tuned.
3: This is Bird Note. Ornithologist and poet J. Drew Lanham often writes about his experience as a black man in the outdoors, both the joy of being in nature and the racism he faces in the field. Sometimes that's led him to bird in places that others might overlook. And one time, looking for sparrows inspired a poem celebrating these little brown birds.
4: Sparrow envy. Were I the sparrow, brown-backed, skittish, and small, I would find haven in thorniest thickets, search far and wide for fields lain fallow, treasure the unkempt, worship the unmown, covet the weed-strewn row. I would slink between sedges, chip unseen from brambles, skulk deep within hedges, and desire the ditches grown wild. I would find great joy in the mist-sodden morning, sing humble pleas from the highest weeds, and plead for the gray days to stay.
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0: This is Bird Note. How long can a bird fly without once touching the earth or alighting to perch? Experts have speculated for years that some kinds of swifts spend long, continuous periods of their lives in the air. To figure out exactly what they get up to, Swiss scientists began researching alpine swifts, a large species with a wingspan of over 2 feet. The research published in 2013 involved attaching sensors to some of the swifts while they were nesting in Europe and recovering them on the bird's return from spending winter in Africa. It was already known that the swifts eat on the wing, but what about sleep? The sensors showed long periods when the swifts were gliding and not flapping their wings. But scientists aren't sure if that means the birds were asleep. Could be that, like some other animals, alpine swifts do all their sleeping during the summer breeding season and don't sleep at all during migration. As for why they stay aloft so long, while they're supreme flyers, swifts find landing complicated. They can't perch because they have very short legs. So, if they can manage it, avoiding touching down makes perfect sense. For Bird Note, I'm Michael Stein.
1: The OR is a naturally rhythmic place in that you have the beating of the anesthesia machines and the autoclave comes on. So music just becomes another sound. That's one of the first things I set up in the morning. I get my dock out, I get the iPod in there, and then it's just playing all day. I'm Divya Singh. I'm an orthopedic and hand surgeon. I remember when I was a junior resident one time, we were doing a big hip case. You wear, we call them space suits. It's like big helmets, and you got this big mask, and you've got your own little air conditioning, like, fan in your pants, basically, to keep you cool. And it's this huge, it looks like a space suit. And we were closing up, and someone said, oh, put on some closing music. And it's a big case. It takes a few, 3-4 hours to do. So someone put on Dark Side of the Moon. You take out the arthritic hip and you put in the implants for the new hip. But then you have to close all those layers that you went through. You have a joint capsule and then you have the muscles around the hip. And then you have the layer of sort of fat that's above the muscles. And then you've got the subcuticular layer. And then finally you close the skin.

0: everyone just kind of got quiet, and we were all just busy doing whatever role we had in that OR. And that was the first time it occurred to me that, like, music could provide the atmosphere in the OR. It's almost like a dance.
1: You raise the blade. You make the change.
0: You can have a million things going on in the rest of your life, but when you're in the OR, then the most important thing is that surgery that you're doing, that patient that you're taking care of.
1: You lock the door. Throw away the key.
0: And the music quiets everything away, clears out all the other stuff in your head, and just so that you can focus on whatever it is that you're trying to put back together.

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1: 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Get homework. Get chicken pox. Get stuck in a hole. Die. Be drunk. Smoke. Be a fake Santa. Lose all my teeth. Die. Be a mean person. These are all things.
2: These are.
1: We don't want to do.
2: Don't.
1: When we are older.
2: When we are older.

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1: I'm Mary Louise Kelly, host of All Things Considered, and I'm thinking of a car that I loved and I let my dad borrow, and he managed to drive it into a gate and scrape the whole left side of the car. 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And it was a diesel. He had managed to ruin that car outside and in. 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
3: 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Hey, even the long ones. And of course, we definitely love the funny ones. 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
4: Welcome to USC Annenberg's This California Life. I'm Megan Donis. This season, we document Altadena after the fires, following this remarkable community as it recovers and rebuilds. And part of that community were the many animals who went missing during the fires. Reporter Alyssa Martinet follows one woman who returned to her home in Altadena to spearhead efforts to rescue beloved pets and reunite them with their families.
5: Billy cat.
6: It's February 2025, a month after the Eaton Fire burned through Altadena, and Jamie Rosier is standing in the wreckage of a burnt home, calling out for a lost cat. As the fire raced towards town, the owner couldn't get her cat out from under the bed in time. She had to leave.
5: I'm trying right now to see if I can even identify, you know, what might look like a bed. Because that's where she said he was when she evacuated. And she said it would be a miracle if he survived. And she's been convinced that he's dead. I'm not going to let her think that at this point. I don't want her to give up.
6: Choppers fly overhead. Nearly every structure is utterly flattened. All that's left standing in most of the houses are the brick chimneys.
5: If he ran out, he could be anywhere. Yeah. But if he stayed there, his body might be right there. I don't know. But I still call out and talk to them and, you know, make kitty sounds and kissy sounds and all the things. I'll shake treat bags sometimes and I'll pour the kibble.
6: Jamie has worked with animals her whole life. She has her own business as a dog trainer and behavior consultant. She's also worked in animal disaster relief all over the U.S. Her first was Hurricane Katrina in 2005, where she helped rescue animals in the disaster zone.
7: I did not know at that time that there was that realm at all. I had no idea. But, you know, because of my love for animals and my work with animals, my whole career, I was just called to go.
6: 4 years later, Jamie helped animals evacuate from the L.A. station fires. Then she worked on the 2023 fires in Maui, where she and her husband later moved.
7: And then I was actually working on Hurricane Helene remotely when this disaster hit. So I went straight from Hurricane Helene to the Eden Fire disaster.
6: This is the fifth disaster she's worked on, and it's the most personal. Jamie grew up in Altadena.
8: Hallie, folks here are entering 24 hours of hell in Altadena. We have the smoke behind me. We have smoke on the other side. We are essentially encircled and enshrouded by this Eaton Fire, which was 400 acres, now nearly 10,000 acres. That gives you a glimpse at how quickly it's moved. We were just about a half.
7: My phone started ringing off the hook like crazy, and it hasn't stopped, and we're a month in.
8: It is utter heartbreak in every direction you look. Fire crews having to give up the firefight because they don't have any water, and that is why.
7: Because I was so far away and feeling so helpless, knowing my community was burning up and being deeply affected, I started gathering resources for my loved ones and neighbors and everyone, and also for their animals, because I've got hundreds of clients up in Altadena, pet clients, pet-based clients, over the past almost 30 years. And I started seeing missing people posts, missing pets, all of that, and I started logging all that data as well and trying to play matchmaker. I was working almost around the clock, tirelessly answering calls, texts, Facebook messages, Instagram messages, whatever. Like, it was just nonstop. Because I have worked on 4 other disasters, I know where this typically goes, and, you know, we've got to get resources to people as quick as we can so that they can make it through.
6: Soon, Jamie realized she had to be on the ground in Altadena. After she landed in L.A., the first thing she did was head to the burn zone.
7: Seeing all the properties that I used to live in that were burned down, the house that where I, like, first lived with my husband, for example. Like, I stood in that driveway and just crying, you know? Like, I just melted down because I have so many great memories there.
6: Jamie spent most of her adult life, over 20 years, living and working in Altadena.
7: My parents were divorced, and my mom was in Pasadena, and my dad was in Altadena. And I always gravitated towards Altadena because of the big trees and the nature, being up against the mountains there. I mean, I was, you know, roller skating and riding my bike up Christmas Tree Lane and cruising all over town. I grew up with a mixed family. At my mom's house, I had a half-brother and full brother there. And then growing up at my dad's, I had 4 foster brothers. 2 were white, 2 were black. But having my foster brothers, you know, in that community and was so much more comfortable because it was such a diverse place. You know, we'd go to other cities and heads would turn and people would look at us funny, but Altadena was very different.
6: It's also where her love of animals began. In college, Jamie started helping trap stray cats, the beginning of her nearly 30-year career with animals. Everything from working as a vet tech to teaching dogs to swim.
7: I grew up with lots of animals. Mom's house, we had 17 cats. So I'm a crazy cat lady. We had reptiles, you know, I had rabbits, dogs at my dad's house. You know, I'd rescue birds. I mean, it's been a lifelong journey. I don't remember life without having an animal, really. Then when I went off to college, I got into a cat rescue, and that turned into collecting 13 cats.
6: The animal rescue work is all volunteer, but people always step up to help make it possible.
7: For every disaster, I've always been, like, you know, basically sponsored. Like, I've said to someone, hey, I really want to go. You know, I'm thinking about this. And somebody says, hey, I'll get you the flyer miles. It's been amazing. Every single disaster that I've done has been that way.
6: A month after the fire, Jamie was on the ground in Altadena in her rented minivan. It's filled to the brim with supplies, bags of cat food, jugs of water, bowls, crates, and flashlights.
9: Your car is so decked out. I'm impressed. Like, for being a rental. I know, but you've got everything you need in here.
7: I've never driven a little minivan. I guess this is the soccer mom life that I never knew about. No, it does.
9: You have everything.
7: It's loaded up. Yeah, I'm ready for it.
6: As prepared as she is for the rescue work, her hometown looks completely different. And sometimes she loses her way.
7: You know, like, I mean, I know this town like the back of my hand. Like, I can just drive to the people's houses. I don't know the streets necessarily or the number. Or at least I didn't need it before or now, because it's hard to recognize. Like, I just had to map this, which is, like, wild to think that that's the case, you know?
6: Jamie drives through the burn zone most afternoons, setting out food and water and looking for pets. She's helped coordinate more than 80 volunteers. Some of them connect missing pets and owners online. Others put out food, monitor cameras for pet sightings, and set up traps. She pours food and water into bowls and places them on a brick patio that used to be the entrance to a house.
7: You know, if you're in survival, right, you're going to search for
5: for sustenance, and if they can find it in the beginning stages like this, then we can keep them alive, and if they can't, then sadly they perish.
6: Being right up against the San Gabriel Mountains, Altadena is known for its wildlife. But after the fire, it was a different scene.
7: I wish I could say that I've seen a lot of animals, but the truth is I've actually only seen one deer doing my route. And it's really surreal, you know, like, I mean, I'm used to seeing, like, the squirrels bopping around on the street and the birds flying and, you know, dogs barking, and I'm used to seeing and hearing all that stuff, and, you know, it's disappointing in a way. It's heartbreaking, you know? But I know that, I know that what I'm doing is super important and can save lives, and I just have to keep that in mind, that it's not about, like, seeing them right now. It's just making sure that there's food and water so that if they are hiding somewhere, you know, because they're still going through trauma, that they can live, they can sustain themselves. You know, there's sort of this, like, I want to say, like, sexy part of rescue that, like, oh, I got this fire cat and I trapped him and look at me.
6: That part of rescue wasn't happening much in these early stages, but Jamie reminds herself that's okay.
7: Keeping them alive by feeding them is really, truly, like, the most important thing that we can do in the beginning stages of a disaster.
6: By late February, now 6 weeks after the fire, Jamie defines success in the little things. Things only an animal rescuer would notice.
7: This property that we're approaching belongs to a dear friend of mine I've known for probably 25 years, and she has not been back. She had two cats that she couldn't get them into carriers as she was trying to evacuate, and she was running from the flames herself. So she thinks that they're dead, and I'm again trying to get her to keep the hope alive, and so I just keep coming every day to feed, you know, add food and water.
6: We walk up to the bowls, and Jamie notices some of the food has been touched.
5: Yeah, so this is actually really exciting discovery, I have to say. Now I don't know who's eating here, but half of the food bowl is gone, and all of the water bowl is gone. So that's very encouraging to see that kind of activity.
6: Wildlife, like raccoons and coyotes, could also be eating here. That's why the next step is setting up a wildlife camera.
7: Probably in the next day or two, I'll have one of the crew, like, put a camera out to see what we got going on. And if we have a sighting of either of her cats, we'll actually try to trap them and get the cat back to her mama, or their mama.
6: Back in the van, Jamie pulls up a spreadsheet on her phone. This spreadsheet is essential to the disaster effort. It's her way of making sure no animal is left behind.
7: You know, I just have their name. Oh, yeah, it is Monkey.
10: Oh, you're right. And it has they look like.
7: It has their description and special tabby markings. She's a short-haired dilute tortie, and he's a short-haired brown tabby. And then I also have the status of the pet. So far, we have not found either of them.
6: By early March, after weeks of boots-on-the-ground work, it's time for Jamie to return to her life in Hawaii. She'll keep working on the online side, and other animal rescuers will carry on the work in Altadena. Jamie and her husband plan to be on Maui for at least another 4 years.
7: After that, I don't quite know. Part of me dreamt about coming back to Altadena, and, sorry. That's the part that's hard for me, but I don't know what it's going to be like or what's going to happen. It's going to be totally different. And a lot of people have moved away already. They're scattered all over multiple states. Our community's been shattered, you know? So it's, I mean, people are sticking together and trying to help each other. That's the beautiful part. Being here, I'm seeing that. And I'm also seeing the terror, the heartache, and the concerns of, you know, of everyone, of all my loved ones. So it's yeah, it's hard.
6: In April, I called Jamie to check in.
11: I'm kind of constantly involved in the fire stuff and the search, you know, the disaster relief aspect. So I'm trying to do as much as I can. I feel like it's a gift and it's a privilege and it's an honor. And, you know, I take it very seriously.
6: She's still coordinating on the ground operations. The volunteer team has found over 260 cats in the Eaton Fire burn zone. They've reunited over 60 pets with their families. And separately, the Pasadena Humane Society has reunited another 25 cats.
11: Yeah, reunifications are still happening, absolutely. And the best thing about those is that they help keep the hope alive for everybody. We're 3 months in. And I know for people who've lost everything, it's a lifetime already, right? Mm-hmm. It feels like that every day.
6: Months after a disaster, while the news cycle moves on, Jamie's work doesn't stop.
11: It's worth it. I love it. I'm passionate about it. So to me, I can't help but want to do it every breathing moment, you know? Like, it's just like when something happens and you go because you need to, you get that calling. You know, and that's what it is for me. It's a calling. Like, I could fight it if I want to. But what is that going to do me, you know?
6: Jamie will keep helping Altadena for 6 months, a year, or more, however long it takes.
11: It's just, it's what I'm called to do.
6: For Annenberg Media, I'm Alyssa Martinet.
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2: This is Bird Note. As a kid, artist David Shepherd would sketch all the flora and fauna he saw. His true love was for plants. But when he moved to Hawaii to study botany, he realized...
12: Hawaii is special because its main character is birds. Birds were the dominant species in terms of animal life. And so all the plants really co-evolved with the birds. You can see that in just how specific the beaks of different species are to the shapes of the flowers here. And so that became part of my art.
2: David now designs aloha shirts featuring the native plants and wildlife of Hawaii. One design features the i'iwi, a Hawaiian honey creeper.
12: So the i'iwi birds dart from flower to flower to flower very quickly. Well, the Hawaiians saw this and they thought of the metaphor that it was like procreation, the metaphor for the health of the forest, because only in its procreation can it exist.
2: Then, hidden among the trees, David has drawn kahuli, or native land snails.
12: Their existence in the forest is special because if they were around, it was said that the forest would sing. And songs are also a very important element of Hawaiian culture because it's how things are passed on from generation to generation. It's how you communicate what the world is. So these snails are singing, right? And then you have the birds that are a symbolic of procreation. And so the combination is that this... it's Hawaii. This is the perpetuation of it.
2: See pictures of David's designs at our website, birdnote.org. I'm Mark Bramhill.
13: I've been thinking about grief a lot recently because my mom passed away a couple months ago. Just a few weeks before that happened, I recorded this interview with Sasha Sloan about her song, Until It Happens to You, which, as you'll hear, is about grief, but also about the distance between those who have lost someone and those who haven't. And when we did the interview, I was in the second category, but now I'm in the first one. And for me, making this episode has been an interesting way for me to retrace my steps as I crossed from one side of that divide to the other. Anyway, I just wanted to mention that. But here we go. Sasha Sloan is a singer and songwriter, originally from Boston, but now based in Nashville. She put out her debut album, Only Child, last year. Before that, she'd written songs for artists like Katy Perry, John Legend, and Charlie XCX, and she's been a featured guest vocalist on songs by electronic artists Odessa and Kygo. Sasha made her album with her boyfriend, producer Henry Allen, aka King Henry, whose other production credits include songs by Beyoncé and Diplo. So they're kind of a music power couple. In this episode, Sasha, along with Henry, tells the story of making her song Until It Happens to You.

My name is Sasha Sloan. When it comes to writing, I always start with a title. My boyfriend and I have a close friend, and he had a cousin who was like a sister to him, and we hung out with her a lot. She was in her early 30s, and one day she was diagnosed with leukemia, and a couple months later she passed away. Henry and I were very shaken up by it, and just sitting and talking, and, you know, we were like, you'll never really know what it's like until it happens to you, because my boyfriend and I had never lost someone that close to us. We've both been to funerals, but it was kind of, you know, at a distance, and it was just one of those things where I wanted to say, hey, I know what you're going through right now, but I couldn't. I could only say, I can only imagine what that feels like, and it didn't feel like enough. That's kind of what inspired the title. That's my friend Danny Silberstein. Danny came over to hang out, and we were talking about song titles, and I was like, I have the song title called Until It Happens to You. And, you know, when I explained the concept to him, it really struck a chord with him, and we went to the studio, and Danny had this guitar part that was really beautiful. I love writing with Danny and Henry because they're great guitar players. I can play piano, but I'm always usually more inspired by like a great guitar riff. So I felt super inspired by that. And the title, Until It Happens to You, felt like it really fit with that guitar part. For me, titles have to find their partner first in order for me to write them. It's so much easier for me to write melody when I have a concept that I'm starting with. It's much harder for me to work off of melodies and then fill in lyrics afterwards. You know, there are songs where it takes painstakingly long to find a good melody or a good lyric. And with this song, it kind of all just flowed into each other.

0: sometimes it's really hard to be simple without being boring. Not simple, but to the point, and, you know, not overthink the melody and not overthink the structure and just let the song be what it's supposed to be. So Danny just laid the guitar in, and I think it probably took us like 2 hours to write. And yeah, that's what we did that night. After I write a song, I listen to the demo about 400 times. And then for me, it's super important that I step away from it. So I don't think I heard the song for like 2 or 3 months after my epic listening session. And then, you know, I was thinking about what I was going to put on the album, and I was going through old songs because I'd been writing a lot since then. That song came up in my demo folder, and I was like, oh man, there's really something to this. But Henry, also known as King Henry, is my boyfriend / producer.
1: My name is Henry.
0: He's like, you know, it sounds a little like Sweet right now. It sounds like a lullaby.

0: He's like, how do we take it out of this folk guitar world and make it more of like an emotional roller coaster?
1: It's hard because a lot of times it's better for a song that's emotional like that and really like important to just be very simple. But I just kind of wanted it to tell a story in the music as much as the lyrics.
0: But I was really attached to the demo. I had like the worst demoitis ever. And I was like, come on, like, I love this guitar part. He's like, let's just take the acapella and start from scratch and see what happens.
2: You can have a friend, lose somebody close, and you can be there when they need it the most, but you won't be the one having trouble sleeping.
0: He started playing piano under it, and they started playing, you know, electric guitar under it. And nothing really felt right until we found the Juno sound,

0: At first, I really hated it. It was so different, and I missed the rhythm of the guitar underneath. I was like, Henry, I really just don't think this is going in the right direction. We're going to need to change it back to guitar. But the understanding that Henry and I have between each other is he's like, okay, well, give me, like, one more try.
1: Luckily, she's very down for me to just experiment, and I'll basically tell her, like, I know this is sounding insane, but just let me sit here for, like, 2 or 3 hours, and then if you hate it after that, we'll go back.
0: The first time Henry ever shows me something, I usually don't like it. I just have to trust in the process, and that's what I did. You know, if you don't trust each other, then I should have just made the album myself. From there, we just kind of started playing with, well, how do we make this move? How do we make this pick up? And Henry started playing that guitar part that comes in on the second verse. Once I heard that guitar part come in, I was like, okay, I can get behind this.

I actually started to love the space that the Juno created in the beginning of the song. And then, you know, the slow, gradual build with that guitar part. I think that's when he discovered the drums. Those drums that you're hearing weren't written for the song at all. Henry and I had just worked with this band, Laney. We did their record together that just came out. I wrote a lot of it. Henry produced a lot of it. And they have this awesome drummer, Jake Goss. Jake was just messing around on a drum set one day. And Henry was like, oh, that's really cool. I'm going to record it. And then somehow he found it in his archives. And it was the exact same tempo as Until It Happens to You.

for me, it sounds so nostalgic. You know, I grew up listening to Snow Patrol and Arcade Fire, and it kind of has that element to it, which I die for. And it was also very inspired by Explosions in the Sky.

0: once Henry dialed in those drums, Henry just found these really crazy sounds. It sounds like a dying whale to me, but I love it.
1: I'll use a granulator a lot of the time.
2: A granulator is basically a kind of sampler that uses granular synthesis. So it takes a sample and then slices it up into tiny sonic bits and then plays those bits back, overlaying and crossfading them on top of each other to make these sort of soundscapes. And in this case, Henry's using a piece of Sasha's voice as the sample that he's feeding into the granulator.
1: Honestly, I think it doesn't sound that good on a lot of things, but the tone and texture of Sasha's voice just works really well because it's so like clean and soft. So it really like lends itself to using it in a granulator.

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1: You're deprived of harmonies, and then you finally hear one. It's like, oh,

0: Somebody loses their somebody every day.
1: The woman we know who passed away from leukemia, one of her very close family members, posted on Instagram, "Somebody loses their somebody every day." And I was tearing up. That hit me the most. I think that is the most important lyric in the song.
0: You'll never really know how it feels till it happens to you.
1: This song is almost me talking to myself, saying you'll never really know what it's like until it happens to you. But what I'm really saying is I'll never really know what it's like until it happens to me, until I experience a loss like that. Those strings were played by our friend Jameson. We sent the song over to Jameson and we were like, hey, if you hear anything, just let us know. And he sent back these parts. And I actually remember Henry and I just sitting there going, whoa. It gets so big in the end because I know this is really cheesy, but I almost wanted it to sound like you're holding back tears, and then you finally let go.

0: Do you think that by having written this song, that you're now better prepared for some inevitable moment of loss in the future? Do you feel like you're better prepared for that moment?
1: I do. I've been sitting with this song for months now, but I put it on the speakers last night, and it actually made me super emotional. It's very helpful for me to remember why I made something and why it means a certain thing to me. The thing that really helps me is I just tell myself, there isn't a single thing you're feeling that someone hasn't felt before. You can say all the cliche things to someone, and you know that everyone else is saying it to them too, and pain and loss and grief are so universal. Everyone goes through it in one way or another. So I think it's my own way of saying, hey, it's part of life and you're going to have to grieve, but it's going to be all right.
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0: 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My name is Hrishikesh Hirway. 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

In the year 2000, through vocational rehabilitation and the workers' compensation system, I was studying to be a court interpreter. I signed up to volunteer with the Lawyers Committee for Civil Rights in San Francisco. They emailed me about a Guatemalan woman seeking political asylum who had been severely abused by her husband and was seeking a pro bono attorney and interpreter. I said I would do it. Over several months, I would meet with Sandra Sandoval and Jill McInerney, the lawyer, in my Oakland art studio or in the city at the Lawyers Committee offices. Sandra's story was harrowing, and I started bringing a stack of clean bandanas to our meetings for when we cried. For years, I have wanted to tell her story. It is disturbing and sad, but also inspiring. Sandra has tremendous faith in God. She thanked God for helping her win her asylum case, but I said it was me and Jill who helped her.

0: Pasamos unos campos donde estaban arando la tierra.
1: A little ways from where the bus left us off, we passed some fields where they were plowing the earth. Soon we arrived at a fence where there were some dead trees and a horse, and I got scared. The man who had offered to help me cross the river said, "Don't be scared, it's just a horse. Just go through this fence." And he lifted up the barbed wire, and I went under it. Below that was the river. He began to inflate an inner tube, told me to leave my clothes on, and to put my other things in a black plastic garbage bag. We got in the water, little by little, because it was very cold. He began to swim with one arm, pushing me with the other. When one arm got tired, he would switch. And that's how we crossed. That river is really wide. On the surface it looks flat, but underwater the current is turbulent.
0: Por arriba se ve manso, pero por debajo va la corriente bien tormentosa.
1: You get in on one side and get out like 2 kilometers downstream. In the middle of the river, my heart was suddenly filled with a sense of peace, as though something was saying, "Keep going. Don't look back. Keep going." I think if I didn't have faith, the whole world would come crashing down on me.

0: Mi ex esposo, que me maltrataba física y psicológicamente.
1: I left Guatemala because I was abused by my
0: husband,
1: physically and psychologically. His behavior was aggressive towards me. I think the reason he was violent was because of the training he received. He attained the rank of caibil. In their survival training, all of them were made to eat dog meat and drink blood of chickens. I was fleeing from a horrible situation, from torture. The abuse started slowly and then got worse. My husband was aggressive towards me and the children, too. He would call me disgusting bitch and say that I was worthless. He'd say, look in the mirror. Today you look pretty, but tomorrow you'll look horrible and no one is going to love you. One time he grabbed me and he hung me with two, in Guatemala we call them cinchos, belts for your pants. He tried to kill me. He hung me from a beam in one of the rooms of our house. He had the belts really tight. When he left me alone, I was able to free one hand, then the other. I unbolted the door and ran away. Other times, he would grab me by the hair, throw me on the floor, and put his knees on my shoulders. One of those times, he put a knife to my throat. I was eating a piece of bread when he attacked me. I asked God for help in that moment, and I was saved by God's love.
2: Pero la mano poderosa de Dios me ayudó. Yo le pedí a Dios en ese momento.

0: I couldn't speak to anyone in my family, nor to strangers. I was alone, isolated in the house, and I couldn't go out. He always said I was garbage, worthless, good for nothing. When I had jobs in Guatemala, he would stalk me. I worked once in a cookie factory. He would wait for me at the entrance. My coworkers were also afraid of him. I sought help in the United States, and thank God I received it. In Guatemala, I tried to get help, but in my country, men are protected. Even if they are hurting someone, no one cares. My relatives knew about the abuse, but they couldn't get involved. I asked the police for help many times, but didn't receive it. Since my husband was in the special forces of the military, they were afraid of him too. He threatened the police also. I would go make a complaint, and they would ignore me.
1: Yo solo traje tres vestidos.
0: I left San Jose Pinula with three dresses, a pair of shoes, and a sweater in a plastic bag. I was nostalgic and wanted to go back, but knew I couldn't. I went to the bus station, rode two buses to Guatemala City. I had a map that showed me the places I would pass through. I got to the Mexican border. Before leaving, I ate some bananas. I just had coffee and bread as I traveled. Later, I met two women. They gave me oranges. When I got on the first Mexican bus, it was about 6 in the evening. I was sitting in the middle of the bus when I saw a woman outside. She had long, curly hair. We call it pelo colocha. She was light-skinned, with rosy cheeks, and she was waving goodbye. I thought she was waving to someone else, someone behind me, so I turned around. There was no one there. She kept waving goodbye, goodbye. Tears were streaming down her cheeks. There was no one behind me. I felt like this was a sign telling me, keep going, keep going.

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1: For 5 days I traveled through Veracruz, Poza Rica, Tampico to Reynosa, Reynosa to Tamaulipas. I was afraid to speak to anyone because they might know I was not from there. In a bus station, when two girls offered me some of their food, I said no. I couldn't tell them that I didn't like spicy food. They offered me a soda, and I said yes. That's how it started. By coincidence, we got on the same bus. We arrived at Reynosa Matamoros at night. It was raining and cold. On the bus, I told them I was going to see a relative. I didn't want to tell them the truth because I had been told to watch out for Mexican immigration. They said, you aren't going to see your relative. You're going to stay with us. I stayed with them for 2 weeks. I told them I was from Guatemala. They said they had suspected that. They helped me find someone who could take me across the border.

0: día oí en la radio que iba a pasar esa ley. Entonces, haré el número de teléfono.
1: One day, when I was already living in San Leandro, I heard on the radio that domestic violence would soon be considered grounds for asylum. I called the number that was announced on the radio. 2 weeks later, I had an attorney. I told her my story from beginning to end. That was very difficult. I sought asylum. It was a huge effort. Thank God I received it. My attorney and my interpreter fought resolutely for me. First, I got my work permit, then my legal residency. After 5 years, I applied for citizenship. I struggled to study all the questions, and thank God I passed. Now I'm a citizen of this country. I voted in the last election.
0: Y a Dios gracias salí bien. Sí, voté. Allá Dios y su conciencia de él, lo que el daño grandísimo que le hizo a sus hijos y a mí también.
1: My ex-husband has died now. I'm not happy about anyone dying, but in heaven, God and his conscience will instruct him about the tremendous harm he has done to the children and to me. Men and women both suffer from domestic violence. Sometimes because they feel ashamed, they keep quiet. Violence isn't just about hitting, it's also psychological. That's not okay because we are all human beings. Many times women are beaten repeatedly, but they say, I love him, I love him. They are hurting themselves and their kids too. I work now. I feel good, peaceful, safe. There have to be some good things in life. I have a good life. I've helped my kids and I feel proud and happy to have fought for things without needing to have a man by my side.
0: Uno piensa ver a Dios en... que ande en el aire o que ande no Dios.
1: Many people think they are going to see God in the air or something like that. I have seen him in these people, men and women, who have helped me along the way.

0: Special thanks to Catherine Allen and Carl Shillette.
1: Case conference meeting, 8/21/2010. Time, 12 o'clock p.m. Carmel High School, room A200. Student has been diagnosed with a mood disorder affecting his adaptive, communication, social, and emotional behavior. This student is very creative in writing and ideas. Previous testing has shown that this student has above average cognitive ability.
2: My name is Ian Cathan, and I'm diagnosed with Asperger's syndrome. Each year I meet with school officials, parents, teachers, and psychologists to determine my educational accommodations. I'm pretty sure many people have heard the term Asperger's syndrome before, but I'm not so certain that people know what it means. Asperger's is a form of autism. There's a spectrum of conditions that can be easily considered autism, but Asperger's is considered a high-functioning form of this disability. The odd thing I find about having Asperger's is that all the while, all these medical descriptions and studies are all conveyed onto this. None of them really can tell you what it's like to have Asperger's. You can't explain Asperger's because it's out of the realm of real things in this world. If you follow my tangent for a moment, one thing, ever heard of one of those fantasy stories or those horror stories? It's a magical beast that's always there in the corner of your eye, but you can't see it. It's impossible to see, it's impossible to find it or notice it when you're having a spell because it disappears the minute that you look at it. While it's a distraction, it can also be your drive. Let's say you have a knack for computer programming, and you just enjoy it, and you're doing it. Time just becomes irrelevant. There's no boredom, distraction, anything else to get in your way. And without those things, you see new ways, unexplored trails, and shortcuts in what you once thought was a one-way process of doing something. Here, now, listen to this. Asperger's is a developmental disorder characterized by social and emotional deficiencies, but accompanied by above-average verbal skills and cognitive ability. In my opinion, they don't explain a thing with this. I can almost go as far to say this is slightly annoying. When you get down to it, it's basically saying, oh, ho, ho, sure, Aspies can piss you off, but that's okay because they're smarter than you. Just imagine that, from my point of view, that people can get away with that. Does that mean that I can get away with almost anything just because I have a disorder that I can blame it on? I easily could, but what would that do for me? I can look into my past, and there are things that I'm not proud of. Events, situations, and I guess maybe my disability was a part of that, but I would still be doing those things if I never learned from them. If I had every sector of my life covered, where would I be now? I don't think I'd even be recording this. Am I the only one that feels this way? So I took this to Dr. Pam Christie at Woodview Psychology Center. She is a psychologist that graduated from Butler University, and she is also a personal friend of mine who's helped me through my struggles for many, many years. Here's how it went. As much as we don't like to admit it, that Asperger's isn't an excuse, but we want to use it that way. What do you think on that?
3: I think that any disability or disorder should never be used as an excuse to not stay engaged in school and in your life.
2: Do you, like, see this often happening with other clients?
3: That they use a mental health disorder as an excuse not to do things?
2: Yes.
3: Yes, I have seen that before. But they don't get away with it. I think it's easy when you're young, and even with some adults, to blame other people or situations for hardships. My experience is that patients make progress when they recognize what their issue is and when they're willing to take responsibility for it and make changes.
2: Is that kind of like the hardest thing to do then, to actually get them to realize that?
3: I think it can be very difficult for people to realize that they may not be responsible for everything that's happening, but they do have responsibility in terms of how they respond to situations.
2: I guess the point that I'm trying to make here is that it's very easy to believe that Asperger's is the fault for everything, and therefore you deserve accommodations and special exceptions to let you get by, and because you don't have to, because you have Asperger's. When a person is diagnosed with Asperger's, when a person is diagnosed with any condition, it's very, very easy to go in and say that he needs help, she needs help, We need to help him. And that's what I'm afraid of. If you give a person too much help, you give them extra exceptions to get by, have all these ways to make sure they succeed. When does these extra exceptions become a part of them and they can't live without them? But at the same time, I guess that after all that I've been through, and I'm just glad that I'm able to see things, because look at me, I'm on a radio station. Never in all my years have I ever thought that I'd ever be able to do something like as big as this. And now that I'm actually up this high, maybe I could actually make a difference back where I came from. For WHJE, my name is Ian Cathan. I'm diagnosed with Asperger's syndrome, and it's pretty cool to be me.
0: This is Bird Note. Rosalie Barrow Edge famously said, "The time to protect a species is while it is still common." She was one of the 20th century's most outspoken advocates for birds and the creator of the world's first refuge for raptors. In the U.S., birds of prey were once fair game for farmers and sport hunters who believed that raptors were a threat to livestock. In 1929, Pennsylvania was one of several states that offered a cash reward for every goshawk killed. That drew bounty hunters to the Appalachian Mountains, where migrating eagles, falcons, and hawks died by the thousands. When Rosalie learned of the slaughter, she spearheaded a campaign to lease and later buy a ridgeline hunting ground that locals called Hawk Mountain. In 1934, newly hired game wardens made certain that raptors were no longer hunted for sport, but counted for science. Today, Hawk Mountain Sanctuary attracts hundreds of researchers and volunteers who work to ensure that birds of prey remain a common sight. For Bird Note, I'm Ariana Rimmel. This episode is dedicated to the memory of Nancy Nordoff, whose legacy of tenacious support for environmental conservation and opportunities for women will last for generations to come.

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12: Ellen Frankel slips the last of her quarters into the medieval madness pinball machine and wipes the sweat off her forehead. It's her second game of the night, and she's trying to get a new high score. And although she is shy to admit it, Frankel is a real pinball wizard.
13: I kind of do have a pinball claim to fame, yes. I was female world champion in 1994, and so I was top 10 in the world at one point.
12: She's the only woman who has ever won a national pinball championship. And tonight, she's joined by a dozen other women at the High Life Bar in Oakland. They're all members of Bells and Chimes, a women's only pinball league.
13: Everybody knows that they have this one thing in common, and it's just kind of like a starting point to forge actually new friendships and also have a little bit of fun at the same time.
14: All right, so let's play pinball. Ooh,
12: woo. The league started a year ago when Eka Schneider, who's a nationally ranked pinball player herself, noticed that she was just about the only woman to show up at tournaments.
14: I thought it would be a nice way to encourage more women to get into pinball if I had a women-only league.
12: So she founded Bells and Chimes. Schneider tells me that pinball's gender issues run deeper than the images of bikini-clad women plastered over many of the machines.
14: Boobs, boobs, boobs. There's just boobs all over pinball machines, all of them.
12: Or the sexist notion of rescuing damsels in distress. It's about access. The top 25 players in the world, according to the International Flipper Pinball Association, are all men. At a national competition last fall that attracted 400 players, Schneider said fewer than 40 women competed. Two of them were members of Bells and Chimes. And for female pinball players in the Bay Area, the male-dominated pastime isn't always the most welcoming.
14: It can be pretty intimidating to walk into a room full of, like, 60 dudes, and you're the only girl and you don't know anybody.
12: Not to mention the assumptions that exist before you even walk in the room.
14: That women don't know what they're doing. Like, I am not, like, the greatest pinball player in the world, but I'm quite good at pinball. And when I'm playing on location, I am constantly having men approach me and, like, try to tell me really basic things about how to play pinball. But there's just always this assumption that you don't know what you're doing.
12: So at Bells and Chimes, Schneider tries to create an environment that stresses fun over top scores.
15: I am Sally, and I want Goldwing's soundtrack to be like the soundtrack of my life.
12: And when someone does well, everyone celebrates.
14: It's good just to, I think, have more women playing and being visible about playing.
12: The league's success has even led to the opening of a second chapter in New York City.
14: There's definitely, in the past year or two, I've seen so many more women at tournaments and competitive events. So women in pinball are becoming a lot more visible than they have been in the past.
12: Back at the Medieval Madness game, Ellen Frankel has already racked up millions of points. She's knocked down castles, rescued princesses, and fought off a pack of trolls. That cracking sound means Frankel had a solid game. She scored enough points to get a replay or a free game. In fact, she got way more than she needed. Her final score is 62 million.
2: Did you just get the second highest score for that game?
13: Well, it's a new game in here, so it's, yeah, for now. For now, yes, it's the second, but it won't last long, I promise.
12: For Frankel, the score is just another number. What's more important is the feeling she gets from playing.
13: Each pinball game is different. It's not just each machine being different. Every game that you play is different. It's controlled carom in a way. It's lovely.
12: And she says to be playing with a group of women that all feel the same way, it's even better than winning.
3: Hooked again!
12: In Oakland, I'm Angela Johnston for Cross Currents.

0: Good evening and welcome to Yesterday, Today, and Tomorrow, the only program on radio today where the generations get together on a regular basis to discuss, compare, and contrast their ideas on a wide variety of topics. This is the May program, and our topic tonight is the work ethic. I'm happy to have with me and my guest tonight, representing the younger generation, Trey Payne. He's with the Snelling Personnel Department, Personnel Services Department, and he's 26. He'll be representing the younger generation. In the middle generation is Robert Mantione. He's with the Department of Employment Security with the state of Arkansas. He's a division chief in the labor market and information area. Dr. Bert Mann with the College of Business here at UALR and Department of Management.
1: Right.
0: Okay, and our discussion tonight, as I mentioned, is in the work ethic. Every generation has to go through work. Tonight, we want to begin with the middle generation. A lot of times we kind of go around to the older generation first, but I thought in discussing the work ethic, I'd start with the middle generation. So I'd like to start with you, Robert Mantione, and ask you this basic question. What is the work ethic of your generation, and upon what is it based, and how do you compare it with the other generations?
1: Right. Well, good evening, Phil. First, let me say thank you very much for allowing me to participate in this panel discussion. Let me say that ethics on a whole, if you discuss it as a philosophy, I think can transcend some of the generations. My generation, which I represent, I believe is based on the codes of morality that society has given us. I do think that the code of ethics, if you will, is nothing more than a demonstration of the morality of this generation.
0: And when you compare your generation with the younger generation or the older generation, how do you feel like the middle generation fits in?
1: Well, I think, I think some of the ethics that might be pinpointed in tonight's discussion probably, like I said, transcends from younger to older generation. The ones I think you're getting at is possibly the ones I might view it differently. For example, with the older generation that came out from World War II, post-World War II, and Korean War, there was probably more of a team philosophy or ethic towards accomplishment, pulling all together to make sure things were done. In my generation, I believe that there is a sense of comparable teamwork. However, in my opinion, some of the younger generation has stemmed a little bit away from that, and there's a little bit more focus on ethics of individual needs.
0: Let's go ahead back to the younger generation. And Trey Payne, how do you analyze for your generation what the work ethic is?
2: My views differ and my feelings might differ a little or not coincide perfectly with the rest of my generation. Being that I wasn't a latchkey kid, I think our generation was dubbed starting the latchkey kid. A lot of single families there, and the kids were responsible for bringing that key to the school. My parents are still happily married. Also, another thing I thought that my views might differ a little were families at that time were stressing loyalty as far as their work, and a lot of, bad times happened, I guess, kind of during the 80s, where businesses had to downsize, and a lot of people had been working for these for 20 years saw their parents being letting go as kind of a stab in the back, and didn't feel that loyalty that they should possess that to companies these days. So in my views, that's going to be a little different because I am also part of a family business. Also, the technology that we were brought up on, I think we're more along the lines of the video games. Computers came along a little bit later. I think the younger generation now has gotten a little bit more away from the video games, but the computers, the technology is really, there's 8-10-year-old kids out there that can do more with computers than a lot of 50-year-old people.
0: How do you, when you look over the group that fits into that younger generation, how do you feel like they are developing their work ethic? Where are they finding their ground for a work ethic? Are they finding it in places other than the home? Well, what I'm hearing you say is more of in the area of how to do things rather than the what's behind why you do something and how far you go with something in terms of. And maybe that's why in the younger generation it takes a while for that to come about. Let's move over to the older generation. Dr. Bert Madden here from UALR. Where does the older generation find its ground in the work ethic?
3: Well, Phil, I also want to thank you for inviting me to appear this evening. The older generation probably has a work ethic based primarily on intangible ethics in the sense of things like honesty, respect for other people, consideration of other people, always striving to do one's best, the intangible aspects of ethics, kind of what we were brought up on. We were not brought up on any type of computers, hardware, things like internet, email was so far removed from what we were used to that we were much more, I think, personal in our relationships when we were younger, one-on-one type relationships, and this translates into a work ethic of personal confrontations, not on a not from a negative sense, but just one-on-one type confrontations with other individuals that we're used to, that we grew up with. And again, when I use the word confrontation, I don't mean that in a negative sense. I mean a one-on-one relationship that we were more used to, as opposed to interpersonal relationships that can exist now in the electronic age. So that's one of the main things that I think that are different between our generation and the younger generation. We have these more intangible type of ethics. As our first speaker said, they pretty well transcend all generations, things like honesty and sincerity and being good to other people. Every generation certainly likes, you know, abides by that. And our generation has a somewhat difficult time of adapting to all the new technology, the new hardware that's coming out. Every few months it appears. In my position as a university professor, it's very challenging to keep up with all of the new technology, to try to make the courses very current, to keep up with all the applications and so forth.
0: Your generation applies its ethics, its work ethics, to that technology, though, I'm sure, in a way maybe different than the other generations. How, even though your generation is kind of in the muddle of trying to figure it all out, I'm sure that you have something that presses you into that. What would that be?
3: Well, we certainly apply the technology in my position as a university professor. The technology is applied in the classroom. I mean, we are not doing our job if we don't do that. We have to learn some basic skills and apply this in the classroom to our students. Otherwise, I feel that we're being unethical if that's not being done. Mm-hmm. So we do attend seminars, colloquiums. I have offices. My office is surrounded by two or three computer scientists with PhDs, and I immediately ask them when I have problems and questions about something on my computer that I can't understand, that I try to get them to help me. I do try to apply that in the classroom.
0: Mm-hmm. I want to remind everyone that you're listening to KUAR FM 89, and this is Yesterday, Today, and Tomorrow. We're talking about the work ethic today with my guest Trey Payne, Robert Mantione, and Dr. Bert Madden here at UALR. And I want to kind of jump back into the middle generation here with you, Robert Mantione, and ask you a question that may or may not fit exactly to your particular age, but I think it does to the middle generation, and that is the effect that things like society, like the Vietnam War, the hippie times in the middle generations, how did that have impact on the development of the work ethic for that middle group?
1: Well, Phil, I think, again, as both my learned colleagues have already stated, each part of this society has a different way of viewing it. I've heard some technology issues from both the left and right. When we're talking about society as a whole, the American society as it came out of the Vietnam War, as it came out of the freedom of expression era, I really do not think that the masses, if you will, the people who got up and went to work each and every day, were that much different from each other. There might have been more acceptance by the society for freedom of expression, but certainly we can say that there were certain rules and regulations that must have been in place to be conducted for proper professional behavior, which enwraps the ethical message. I don't necessarily think that the middle generation was pulled in any particular generation or any area different than upholding what the structure the organizations, the work organizations, allow for, which I do believe are the basic morals, the basic attendance that you must treat people fairly, and that there's a certain code of being, if you will, just and right.
0: Mm-hmm. Trey Payne, how does today's morality or today's social guidelines, how does that fit with your generation as it applies to work? I mean, are you guys following the same path of trying to, you know, do the right thing all the time, or are you kind of, is your generation faced with the perplexity of trying to pick up the difference between what you see on TV as maybe a way to be in less than a moral or ethical way?
2: I believe our generation is kind of has been dubbed as a slacker. I think a lot of the younger generations, when they come into the workplace, they have some different outlooks on things, so they're going to be considered a little different and maybe not to the norm. So they're going to be, called, maybe this isn't how it's worked so far, so why are you trying to change it? I believe we're still very goal-oriented, multitaskers. There's a lot of entrepreneurs from our generation. We're a lot more independent, I think, in work, that we like to have projects that are anywhere from weeks to months to maybe even a little over a year long, and we like to get through those. We like progression and to see the end results.
0: And that seems to be a big difference between the younger generation and the middle generation. Is that how you see that?
1: Well, no, not at all, Phil.
0: You don't? Okay.
1: No, in fact, I think it's in concert. One thing that I'd like to keep in mind here is that all younger generations, we were all at one younger generation, both the doctor and myself. And certain things that the younger generation is saying now was certainly said about our generation, too.
0: Mm-hmm. Such as?
1: Okay. Well, I mean, during the 60s, if you were able to express a certain amount of freedom, you were a nonconformist. Mm-hmm. You were anti-establishment. I would let the doctor describe his generation.
0: I was just going to ask him, well, what did they say about your generation when you were young, Dr. Madden?
3: Oh, yeah, I remember growing up in the 50s when Elvis Presley first came into vogue, and all the furor and the controversy that he generated in this country when he appeared on the Ed Sullivan Show, and they refused to show him his body below the waist because of fear it may corrupt the youth of America. And the older generation thought that the music that we were enjoying then was just terrible music. And they never really appreciated any of the rock and roll music. Now, of course, the music of that time has become pretty well known. And
0: tame, I think, is the word.
3: Compared to the music that's coming up now, and I can say about that music what they said about our music, it seems.
0: Well, let me take you back even farther into your parents' generation, Dr. Madden, with and those that were coming through World War II, the effect that World War II would have had on the work ethic.
3: Well, as what Robert had said earlier about the middle generation, thought, the older generation was more into working together to accomplish goals, doing a lot of teamwork. This came as a result, I think, of World War II. Because that was obviously a lot of teamwork that had to be done. Although I will tend to disagree with him on one issue, that the current generation is not involved in teamwork. I think that that's debatable. I know in the College of Business Administration, we teach a lot of courses where we require teamwork. That is a basic part of the course. So students coming up now, even though they have done a lot of individual work on their own, they still are expected to do teamwork, and as they go through our curriculum, so that's still an important part of ethics, is to be able to work together with other people.
0: Robert Mantione, let me ask you another question. Does having a good work ethic for any generation, I guess, but I'm asking your generation in the middle, does that equal success? And if you have a bad work ethic, does that mean you're going to have failure?
1: Well, Phil, let me relay how I feel about that. If your work ethic was one that was questionable, if your ethic was one that was putting yourself before others at all odds, if you were one that did not follow the basic tenets of honesty or loyalty or integrity, I think sooner or later it's going to catch up with you. Whether we're talking about private entrepreneurship, sooner or later, the wrong customer is going to be screwed. If we're talking about working for somebody else, sooner or later, the bosses and or somebody in that company is going to recognize it. Certainly in government, in the last 20 years, there has been a certain amount of groundbreaking and ethical discussions. Even there, you can run, but you can't hide. Mm-hmm. Conversely, if a person is to follow a certain code, if you will, of ethics, and that being honest and that being forthright and being doing the right thing for the right reasons, I think that is a success story. I think that is a formula for great success, however one might determine that level of success.
0: Mm-hmm. Trey Payne, what do you think about that? Does having a good work ethic for your generation mean success?
2: I believe so. I mean, I think a good work ethic is defined over all generations. You know, there's you're going to have success, good work habits, punctuality, accountability, all the things that are basically required in that. I think there's going to be varieties, kind of things that each generation does a little bit differently that make it maybe something like an older generation might not say that's such a good work ethic to have. As far as maybe the hours you put in, if you can get the same amount accomplished in 50 hours as it takes someone 70 hours, does that make your work ethic any less striving? But I do believe, you know, that having a good work ethic is gonna drive you to success if you have all the keys that produce a good work ethic.
0: Mm-hmm. Recently, I heard one of the programs on NPR here, they were discussing parents and how that they are doing the work for their kids, more or less, in schoolwork is what it was referring to. So I'd like to direct this question to you, Dr. Madden. Is parental involvement to the point where they're doing the work for their kids in school, as seems to be the case in a lot of ways, is that going to develop the same work ethic for that generation, that young generation, In the estimation of your generation? That's probably a leading question.
3: Bill, I don't know really if I can answer that well or not. What one problem that does exist currently in the university setting is the issue of plagiarism. There's so many sites on the internet which one can go to that will almost write any report, they can find any report on any topic already written. And this has been a problem in university courses that require papers written on certain topics. And I don't think the parents are helping the students do this in the university setting. Now, in the younger high school, junior high school setting, perhaps so. I don't know. I can't really speak
0: well,
3: to that.
0: Well, let's ask Robert Mantioni about that. In the younger middle generation, your generation still sees some kids in school. How do you?
1: I actually have children in schools right now, and so I face some of the problems that we're discussing. Phil, let me ask you this. It all comes down to the old adage, what came first, the chicken or the egg? Mm-hmm. For me, work ethics are established at home. They're established long before a child ever leaves that home for school and or for career orientation. Do I think that there might be a problem with parents doing some of the homework and doing some of the legwork for the kids? Absolutely. That doesn't necessarily mean that close parenting or parenting with their children and working through some schoolwork is a bad thing. Just the opposite. That's a good thing. However, having parents do the work for the children leaves the children in absence of the lesson for which that particular work assignment was for. If, in fact, that was to be propagated and they get to a point where they go to work, they're going to be looking for people to take on the brunt of what they're doing for work, or possibly could. And if they do that, then most certainly the work ethic, where the rubber meets the road in industry or private enterprise, it's going to be a big problem.
0: Trey Payne, what do you think about that? You're pretty close to that age group there.
2: I had an example of that in college. My roommate, his mom was an English professor at a different school, and she did most of his papers for him. They didn't see any problem with that. He was a med student and didn't really see the point of him writing papers on, I guess, on literature that he had read. I personally, you know, with the way I was brought up, that was wrong. You learn how to do that on your own, even if it's not going to get you the A that you supposedly need to have. You go ahead and do that on your own, and you learn from there. I think it becomes a way to fall back. If you found something in your workplace that you don't know how to do, you're just going to go find someone else that does, have them do it, and then you're going to take the, you know, responsibility or, you know, get the accolades for it, even though you didn't do it and you never learned how to do that.
0: Mm-hmm. Before we run out of time, I want to ask one more question, and that has to do with the times we live in and the fact we hear so much about being overworked and having so much work. Does working too much affect one's work ethic? Let's go with Dr. Madden on that.
3: That's a good question, Phil. In my position as a professor here in the management department, I have quite a few students every semester who are full-time employed with families, children. They work a full 40 hours a week and attend school, taking anywhere from 1 to 4 classes per term, usually in the evening. On the surface, it would appear that they are very overworked. The hours that they have to put in to maintain their family, their job, and the classes. But amazingly, those are some of the better students. They rise to the occasion. They find time to do the work, and they put in a lot of hours, but something motivates them to do that. And so I don't subscribe to the theory that that there is such a thing as overwork that can lead to bad ethics. I think overwork, when you are doing it for a goal or an objective, one can usually find the time to do it.
0: Fred Payne, what do you think about that? Are you overworked?
2: I don't think so. I think that, you know, you work as hard as you want to achieve the success that you want, and I think that a lot of that depends on how much success you want to have, and you know, you're going to work as hard as it takes for you to get to that level that you want to be, or that level.
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5: Welcome to USC Annenberg's This California Life. I'm Megan Donis. This season, we document Altadena after the fires, following this remarkable community.

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1: You know what might look like a bed? Because that's where she said he was when she evacuated. And she said it would be a miracle if he survived. And she's been convinced that he's dead. I'm not going to let her think that at this point. I don't want her to give up.
2: Choppers fly overhead. Nearly every structure is utterly flattened. All that's left standing in most of the houses are the brick chimneys.
1: If he ran out, he could be anywhere.
2: Yeah.
1: But if he stayed there, his body might be right there. I don't know. But I still call out and talk to them and, make kitty sounds and kissy sounds and all the things. I'll shake treat bags sometimes and I'll pour the kibble.
2: Jamie has worked with animals her whole life. She has her own business as a dog trainer and behavior consultant. She's also worked in animal disaster relief all over the U.S. Her first was Hurricane Katrina in 2005, where she helped rescue animals in the disaster zone.
3: I did not know at that time that there was that realm at all. I had no idea. But, because of my love for animals and my work with animals, my whole career, I was just called to go.
2: 4 years later, Jamie helped animals evacuate from the L.A. station fires. Then she worked on the 2023 fires in Maui, where she and her husband later moved.
3: And then I was actually working on Hurricane Helene remotely when this disaster hit. So I went straight from Hurricane Helene to the Eden fire disaster.
2: This is the fifth disaster she's worked on, and it's the most personal. Jamie grew up in Altadena.
4: Hallie, folks here are entering 24 hours of hell in Altadena. We have the smoke behind me. We have smoke on the other side. We are essentially encircled and enshrouded by this Eden fire, which was 400 acres, now nearly 10,000 acres. That gives you a glimpse at how quickly it's moved. We were just about a half.
3: My phone started ringing off the hook like crazy, and it hasn't stopped, and we're a month in.
4: It is utter heartbreak in every direction you look. Fire crews having to give up the firefight because they don't have any water, and that is why.
3: Because I was so far away and feeling so helpless, knowing my community was burning up and being deeply affected, I started gathering resources for my loved ones and neighbors and everyone, and also for their animals, because I've got hundreds of clients up in Altadena, pet-based clients, over the past almost 30 years. And I started seeing missing people posts, missing pets, all of that, and I started logging all that data as well and trying to play matchmaker. I was working almost around the clock, tirelessly answering calls, texts, Facebook messages, Instagram messages, whatever. Like, it was just nonstop. Because I have worked on four other disasters, I know where this typically goes, and, we've got to get resources to people as quick as we can so that they can make it through.
2: Soon, Jamie realized she had to be on the ground in Altadena. After she landed in L.A., the first thing she did was head to the burn zone.
3: Seeing all the properties that I used to live in that were burned down, the house that where I, first lived with my husband, for example. Like, I stood in that driveway and just crying, I just melted down because I have so many great memories there.
2: Jamie spent most of her adult life, over 20 years, living and working in Altadena.
3: My parents were divorced, and my mom was in Pasadena, and my dad was in Altadena. And I always gravitated towards Altadena because of the big trees and the nature, being up against the mountains there. I was roller skating and riding my bike up Christmas Tree Lane and cruising all over town. I grew up with a mixed family. At my mom's house, I had a half-brother and full brother there. And then growing up at my dad's, I had four foster brothers. Two were white, two were black. But having my foster brothers, in that community and was so much more comfortable because it was such a diverse place. We'd go to other cities and heads would turn and people would look at us funny, but Altadena was very different.
2: It's also where her love of animals began. In college, Jamie started

0: helping trap stray cats, the beginning of her nearly 30-year career with animals. Everything from working as a vet tech to teaching dogs to swim.
1: I grew up with lots of animals. Mom's house, we had 17 cats. So I'm a crazy cat lady. We had reptiles, you know, I had rabbits, dogs at my dad's house. You know, I'd rescue birds. I mean, it's been a lifelong journey. I don't remember life without having an animal, really. Then when I went off to college, I got into a cat rescue, and that turned into collecting 13 cats.
0: The animal rescue work is all volunteer, but people always step up to help make it possible.
1: For every disaster, I've always been, like, you know, basically sponsored. Like, I've said to someone, hey, I really want to go. You know, I'm thinking about this, and somebody says, hey, I'll get you the flyer miles. It's been amazing. Every single disaster that I've done has been that way.
0: A month after the fire, Jamie was on the ground in Altadena in her rented minivan. It's filled to the brim with supplies, bags of cat food, jugs of water, bowls, crates, and flashlights.
2: Your car is so decked out. I'm impressed. For being a rental. I know, but you've got everything you need in here.
1: I've never driven a little minivan. I guess this is the soccer mom life that I never knew about.
2: No, it does.
1: You have everything.
2: It's loaded up. Yeah, I'm ready for it.
0: As prepared as she is for the rescue work, her hometown looks completely different. And sometimes she loses her way.
2: You know, like, I mean, I know this town like the back of my hand. Like, I can just drive to the people's houses. I don't know the streets necessarily or the number. Or at least I didn't need it before, and now, because it's hard to recognize, like, I just had to map this, which is, like, wild to think that that's the case, you know?
0: Jamie drives through the burn zone most afternoons, setting out food and water and looking for pets. She's helped coordinate more than 80 volunteers. Some of them connect missing pets and owners online. Others put out food, monitor cameras for pet sightings, and set up traps. She pours food and water into bowls and places them on a brick patio that used to be the entrance to a house.
2: You know, if you're in survival, right, you're going to search for sustenance. And if they can find it in the beginning stages like this, then we can keep them alive. And if they can't, then sadly they perish.
0: Being right up against the San Gabriel Mountains, Altadena is known for its wildlife. But after the fire, it was a different scene.
1: I wish I could say that I've seen a lot of animals, but the truth is I've actually only seen one deer doing my route. And it's really surreal, you know, like, I mean, I'm used to seeing, like, the squirrels bopping around on the street and the birds flying and, you know, dogs barking, and I'm used to seeing and hearing all that stuff. And, you know, it's disappointing in a way. It's heartbreaking, you know. But I know that, what I'm doing is super important and can save lives, and I just have to keep that in mind, that it's not about, like, seeing them right now, it's just making sure that there's food and water, so that if they are hiding somewhere, you know, because they're still going through trauma, that they can live, they can sustain themselves. You know, there's sort of this, like, I want to say, like, sexy part of rescue that, like, oh, I got this fire cat and I trapped him and look at me.
0: That part of rescue wasn't happening much in these early stages, but Jamie reminds herself that's okay.
1: Keeping them alive by feeding them is really, truly, like, the most important thing that we can do in the beginning stages of a disaster.
0: By late February, now 6 weeks after the fire, Jamie defines success in the little things. Things only an animal rescuer would notice.
1: This property that we're approaching belongs to a dear friend of mine I've known for probably 25 years, and she has not been back. She had two cats that she couldn't get them into carriers as she was trying to evacuate, and she was running from the flames herself. So she thinks that they're dead, and I'm, again, trying to get her to keep the hope alive. And so I just keep coming every day to feed, add food and water.
0: We walk up to the bowls, and Jamie notices some of the food has been touched.
3: Yeah, so this is actually really exciting discovery, I have to say. Now, I don't know who's eating here, but half of the food bowl is gone, and all of the water bowl is gone. So that's very encouraging to see that kind of activity.
0: Wildlife, like raccoons and coyotes, could also be eating here. That's why the next step is setting up a wildlife camera.
3: Probably in the next day or two, I'll have one of the crew like put a camera out to see what we got going on. And if we have a sighting of either of her cats, we'll actually try to trap them and get the cat back to her mama or their mama.
0: Back in the van, Jamie pulls up a spreadsheet on her phone. This spreadsheet is essential to the disaster effort. It's her way of making sure no animal is left behind.
3: You know, I just have their name. Oh, yeah, it is monkey.
4: Oh, you're right. And it has they look like.
3: It has their description and special
4: tabby.
3: Markings. She's a short-haired dilute tortie, and he's a short-haired brown tabby. And then I also have the status of the pet. So far, we have not found either of them.
0: By early March, after weeks of boots on the ground work, it's time for Jamie to return to her life in Hawaii. She'll keep working on the online side, and other animal rescuers will carry on the work in Altadena. Jamie and her husband plan to be on Maui for at least another 4 years.
3: After that, I don't quite know. Part of me dreamt about coming back to Altadena, and sorry. That's the part that's hard for me, but I don't know what it's going to be like or what's going to happen. It's going to be totally different. And a lot of people have moved away already. They're scattered all over multiple states. Our community's been shattered, you know? So it's, I mean, people are sticking together and trying to help each other. That's the beautiful part. Being here, I'm seeing that. And I'm also seeing the terror, the heartache, and the concerns of, you know, of everyone, of all my loved ones. So it's hard.
0: In April, I called Jamie to check in.
2: I'm kind of constantly involved in the fire stuff and the search, you know, the disaster relief aspect. So I'm trying to do as much as I can. I feel like it's a gift and it's a privilege and it's an honor. And, you know, I take it very seriously.
0: She's still coordinating on the ground operations. The volunteer team has found over 260 cats in the Eaton Fire burn zone. They've reunited over 60 pets with their families. And separately, the Pasadena Humane Society has reunited another 25 cats.
2: Yeah, reunifications are still happening, absolutely. And the best thing about those is that they help keep the hope alive for everybody. We're 3 months in. And I know for people who've lost everything, it's a lifetime already, right? Mm-hmm. It feels like that every day.
0: Months after a disaster, while the news cycle moves on, Jamie's work doesn't stop.
3: It's worth it. I love it. I'm passionate about it. So to me, I can't help but want to do it every breathing moment, you know? Like, it's just like when something happens and you go because you get that calling, you know? And that's what it is for me. It's a calling. Like, I could fight it if I want to. But what is that going to do me, you know?
0: Jamie will keep helping Altadena for 6 months, a year, or more, however long it takes.
2: It's what I'm called to do.
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6: This is Bird Note. As a kid, artist David Shepherd would sketch all the flora and fauna he saw. His true love was for plants. But when he moved to Hawaii to study botany, he realized
7: Hawaii is special because its main character is birds. birds were the dominant species in terms of animal life. And so all the plants really co-evolved with the birds. You can see that in just how specific the beaks of different species are to the shapes of the flowers here. And so that became part of my art.
6: David now designs aloha shirts featuring the native plants and wildlife of Hawaii. One design features the i'iwi, a Hawaiian honey creeper.
7: So the i'iwi birds dart from flower to flower to flower very quickly. Well, the Hawaiians saw this and they thought of the metaphor that it was like procreation, the metaphor for the health of the forest, because only in its procreation can it exist.
6: Then, hidden among the trees, David has drawn kahuli, or native land snails.
7: Their existence in the forest is special because if they were around, it was said that the forest would sing. And songs are also a very important element of Hawaiian culture because it's how things are passed on from generation to generation. It's how you communicate what the world is. So these snails are singing, right? And then you have the birds that are a symbolic of procreation. And so the combination is that this is Hawaii. This is the perpetuation of it.
6: See pictures of David's designs at our website, birdnote.org. I'm Mark Bramhill.
8: In the 90s, India, a closed socialist economy, was opening up to the world. The state-run stodgy television channel was giving way to cable television, and a generation of Indians excited about the new India were hooked onto American series like Friends. What could a show like that even mean to someone in Kolkata or Chennai? It was about charming but willfully blind, self-obsessed white New Yorkers. But it embodied something Indians thought they needed to aspire to. Oh, to be young and white in Manhattan, to have lifelong friends and part-time lovers, live in adjoining apartments, drink endless cups of coffee, and play endless games of foosball. It was the ultimate hangout comedy, and Matthew Perry's Chandler Bing was at its wisecracking heart.
9: I'm not great at the advice. Can I interest you in a sarcastic comment?
8: This is Sandeep Roy in Kolkata. Matthew Perry's death in a hot tub has been mourned in India as if he was one of their own. In a sense, he was. Other American shows have had more memorable characters, Seinfeld, longer runs, ER, and more critical acclaim, Frasier. But for those of us outside America, Friends felt like a slice of all-American pie. Everyone wanted to be part of the Friends gang. That's not to say people didn't recognize its problems. A gay friend says he had a hard time in college because the show made LGBTI people the butt of its jokes, despite little woke touches like a lesbian wedding where no kiss was allowed. All things gay were always a joke. And when someone assumed Chandler might be gay, gay panic ensued.
10: I'm just going to go flush myself down the toilet now. Okay, bye-bye.
8: Much of Friends has not aged well. It was not just the unbearable whiteness of being friends. There was trans mocking when transgender rights weren't part of the public discourse. And let's not forget the fat shaming when that wasn't quite a term.
11: Some girl ate Monica.
10: Shut up. The camera adds 10 pounds.
12: So how many cameras are actually on you?
8: Yet despite all this, Friends remains exceptionally popular, even in the age of cancel culture. San Francisco has a Friends Experience Museum that it hopes will revitalize its downtown. The 25th anniversary in 2019 had a Friends light show on the Empire State Building in New York, while Grammy winner Meghan Trainor sang their theme song, I'll Be There For You. The show exuded a kind of warmth that we all wished we had in our lives. We too wanted to have close-knit friends who had all the time in the world for us and would always be there for us. My school WhatsApp group from Kolkata is called Friends Forever. though we are scattered around the world and rarely see each other. That bond was so special. I remember cringing when they introduced romance into the series. I was afraid the friendship would not survive the romance. That's when I realized I was rooting for friends, not lovers. And Matthew Perry's struggles with addiction and rehab made him feel flawed, a real and vulnerable friend, even to those far away in India. His memoir, where he talked about a colon that exploded due to opioid abuse, years of addiction to painkillers, 2 weeks in a coma, and 15 stints in rehab, made news in India, a country which has not seen too many celebrity addiction memoirs. Perry understood the gift that friends gave him and its burden. He talked about how he tried to help other addicts even when he couldn't always do it for himself. He created a sober living facility for men in Malibu. But he admitted, when I die, I know people will talk about friends, friends, friends. And he was okay with that, but added, it would be nice if friends were listed far behind the things I did to try to help other people. I know it won't happen, but it would be nice.
10: Here, if you can't cry, I love you.
9: Oh, that makes me feel so warm in my hollow tin chest.
8: And as he prophesied, it didn't happen. But at its best, Friends, despite its comedy and its problems, filled some essentially lonely corner in our lives. But Perry's troubled life, during Friends and after, reminded us that it was in the end all make-believe. But we still sang the theme song, hoping against hope that our friends too would be there for us. And these friends will, at least in reruns. This is Sandeep Roy in Kolkata.

This is Bird Note. Rosalie Barrow Edge famously said, "The time to protect a species is while it is still common." She was one of the 20th century's most outspoken advocates for birds and the creator of the world's first refuge for raptors. In the U.S., birds of prey were once fair game for farmers and sport hunters who believed that raptors were a threat to livestock. In 1929, Pennsylvania was one of several states that offered a cash reward for every goshawk killed. That drew bounty hunters to the Appalachian Mountains, where migrating eagles, falcons, and hawks died by the thousands. When Rosalie learned of the slaughter, she spearheaded a campaign to lease and later buy a ridgeline hunting ground that locals called Hawk Mountain. In 1934, newly hired game wardens made certain that raptors were no longer hunted for sport, but counted for science. Today, Hawk Mountain Sanctuary attracts hundreds of researchers and volunteers who work to ensure that birds of prey remain a common sight. For Bird Note, I'm Ariana Rimmel. This episode is dedicated to the memory of Nancy Nordhoff, whose legacy of tenacious support for environmental conservation and opportunities for women will last for generations to come.

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0: Welcome to USC Annenberg's This California Life. I'm Megan Donis. This season, we document Altadena after the fires, following this remarkable community as it recovers and rebuilds. As part of our series, we collaborated with the Charlotta Bass Journalism and Justice Lab at USC. And in our next story, Bass fellow Daniela Lake explores what the Black community in Altadena can learn from another thriving Black community consumed by fire during the Tulsa Race Massacre of 1921.
1: And we start coming further across Altadena Drive, and actually we're literally like you just walked us right into a volcano, an active volcano. Everything was on fire. Everything. The bushes, the trees, the houses.
2: It was like a blowtorch just right over everything.
3: I've never seen anything like that. Never, I know.
4: You're listening to Rooted in Recovery, a podcast series from the USC Charlotta Bass Lab, exploring how Altadena's Black community is recovering after the devastating Eden fire. I'm Daniela Lake, a master's student in journalism at USC and Bass Lab fellow. Each episode will highlight a different piece of the story, from Black food culture to mental health, memory, and rebuilding. But in this first episode, we begin with the fire itself.
1: And that's when the wind really started cranking. And I was like, you know what? We're in trouble. This is bad. And then you could hear the radio. And you could hear them start calling out streets, going, wait a minute, that's impossible for the fire to have gone down that far. Now it's into the community. Now it's no longer a hillside or a brush fire.
4: That's Keith Holloway, a Pasadena fire engineer. His station was one of the first at the scene of the fire.
1: The wind was blowing so hard a couple times, I had to literally back up because I couldn't walk forward. It was blowing all the stuff in my face. I couldn't see, so I had to back into the fire and back into the houses. Everything was on fire. I mean, literally, it was like looking or standing inside of a glowing toaster.
4: He's been a firefighter for over 40 years. He's seen a lot of disasters, but nothing like the Eden fire.
1: I was here for the Northridge earthquake, all the whole Y2K funny business. I mean, a lot of stuff. The LA riots after they had the verdict for Rodney King. I was here for all that stuff. So I've seen some things, but nothing ever to that magnitude. It's unrecognizable. Looked like somebody dropped an atomic bomb. It was an experience, definitely an apocalyptic experience.
4: Altadena residents, like the Wilson family, would also describe the Eden fire as apocalyptic.
2: And you can literally see everything was just burning. Everything just from the mountains down to almost Muir High School was just on fire. So once I went up, turned the corner, and the church was on fire.
4: The Eden fire burned over 9,000 structures. 6,000 of those were family homes. Like many residents who lost their home and place of work, Reverend Andre Wilson lost both his home and church to the Eden fire. He served as the pastor of Altadena United Methodist Church for almost a decade.
2: In order to process it, you have to be alone. And when you're moving like this, you don't really have time to process it. I've been moving, trying to get my check-in on congregation members, trying to find new facilities, trying to get aid. So you really hadn't had time to process it. I went by yesterday to try to process. And even then, people were yelling at me, hey, get your head up, it's going to be okay. It's hard to process because people really want you to be better. And they actually don't really understand that mourning is a good part of healing.
5: For many of us, we're not really sure like what day it is. You know, it is like you're grieving. Someone's died. And so life continues, but you're sort of in a daydream sort of state. You're exhausted. You have a lot of moving parts. You're not in your home element. You're in a new place, or you're in someone else's home, or you're in a new place. And then your church home is gone.
4: That's Heather Wilson. The Wilson family is staying with relatives as they recover.
5: So everyone's routine has been affected, is upside down. And yet people kind of expect you to act like none of this has happened, and you still have obligations to fulfill. So it's a balancing act.
2: I know everybody in that neighborhood. I grew up in Altadena. That's everybody I know. So that compounds it, because even people that aren't part of the church, I know have lost homes. So it's just surreal. Everybody you know has lost something.
4: When visiting Altadena now, some streets, like Lincoln Avenue, appear somewhat normal at first. One sign reads, $40 for 2 weeks of yoga, and some restaurants, like Perry's Joint, are still open. But then you turn the corner on a street like Altadena Drive, and you're hit with the devastation. Avison Charter Schools is burned, and for some homes, all that's left are the front staircase and chimney. For one house, it's the washer and dryer. But what was Altadena like before this devastation? Because of the fire, some people were learning for the first time that Altadena was 18% Black and that it had a thriving Black community with Black-owned businesses and Black homeowners. Heather Wilson recalls her first impression of Altadena back when she was visiting her childhood friend.
5: When I was about 8 or 9, we went over to her house, and her father was a dentist. And, you know, I was walking around, and she had a nice home, and there were, like, Black people around. And where I was raised, that just, they were not there. And so it was so refreshing as a little girl to see just regular Black folk walking around, living their lives, being teachers and doctors and dentists or whatever. And that was really just a beautiful thing for me as a little Black girl in an area that I didn't see a lot of people that looked like me. So it was a very, very special and unique place. And over time, because of the beauty by the mountains, you had more and more people, Latinos and Asians and whites and Armenians, kind of slowly move in. And so it was it's a very multicultural, but has a really strong African American history here. And that's really, really special, especially in Southern California. And it's also unique because, as he was saying, in Southern California, we tend to be very segregated when we go home. There's tons of everything in SoCal, but at home, most neighborhoods are all one thing or another. And so Altadena was really, really unique in that, not only for the history of having the middle-class Blacks there, but also later on to being such a welcoming place for all persons to come. And it's a really beautiful thing. One of the reasons we really appreciate when my daughter goes to school, you have a bit of everything. And you don't see that a lot in L.A.
4: Similarly, attorney Lee Merritt, a civil rights attorney, reflected on how seeing Altadena's Black community positively impacted his upbringing. He's known for his work on racial justice, including cases related to police brutality and hate crimes, such as when 25-year-old Ahmaud Arbery was shot and killed by 3 white men in Georgia back in 2020. Attorney Merritt represented Ahmaud Arbery's family. It was a case that, along with the murder of Breonna Taylor and George Floyd, sparked national outrage in 2020. Attorney Merritt said that being introduced to the Black community in Altadena changed his life trajectory.
6: In high school, I was adopted by my grandmother who lived in Pasadena. And it was really a turning point in my life because she was pulling me out of detention, expulsion of my prior school, gang violence, and a number of other things. I was introduced to this cocoon of a community in Altadena, Pasadena. And this was a Black middle-class community with folks who, for example, were connected to Morehouse College, where I eventually went to school, where there were African Americans who were invested in the arts, who owned property, and introduced me to a new, I guess, a Black experience that I didn't know existed. Mine was rooted in incarceration and gang violence, et cetera. And so this opportunity, when I was 14 or 15 transitioning into high school, was really something that put me on a path to be able to be not only have access to some of our higher learning institutions, but to be a better representative of our community as a whole.
4: But now many of those Black families are displaced. But this isn't the first time a thriving Black community was destroyed by fire. To understand Altadena's future, let's look at our past. The Tulsa Race Massacre. In the early 1900s, Tulsa, Oklahoma had its own thriving Black neighborhood, located in Tulsa's Greenwood District.
7: Well, they called it Black Wall Street because it had almost 200 businesses.
4: Black Wall Street was a bustling hub for Black entrepreneurship. It was home to Black-owned shops, hotels, theaters, but all of that was torn apart overnight in 1921 when a white mob stormed into Black Wall Street, setting fire to everything in its path, burning homes and businesses. It's believed to be the worst incident of racial violence in American history.
7: We're talking about a community that was devastated in over less than 48 hours, over 1,550 homes and businesses destroyed. 1,550 homes and businesses destroyed. They talk about up to 300 people died, but what we do know is actually 3,000 people were disappeared, never to be heard from again.
4: Attorney DeMario Solomon Simmons represents the last living survivors of the Tulsa Race Massacre. He's also the founder of Justice for Greenwood, an organization formed almost 100 years after the massacre to get justice and reparations for the Greenwood community, which was never the same after the massacre.
7: Not one of those businesses that were impacted by the massacre are operating today. So there should be funding and consulting services for descendants to be able to build businesses back up.
4: Although the Black community in Tulsa was devastated by racial violence and Altadena was ravaged by a natural disaster, both were prosperous Black communities that were ultimately consumed by fire.
7: I think some of the parallels that we see in rebuilding is that they're going to have some of the same challenges dealing with insurance or either not having enough insurance and not being able to get the proper information to the insurance companies. Another thing that we see that's still plaguing Greenwood today that I think is going to be a problem in Altadena and Black communities across this nation, many of these people have been living in these homes for decades, but they don't actually own the homes, meaning that they have received these homes passed down from their families, but they didn't do the proper estate planning. They haven't done proper probate. And that's a big problem that we see in Tulsa, but throughout this nation. And we have to have a program of Justice for Greenwood to address that.
4: Even in the face of these challenges, there's still hope in rebuilding.
7: I want the people of Altadena to understand that they can rebuild, and they should rebuild, and they should rebuild even forward-thinking and better than what they had before. And you have to come into that mind state once you start the rebuilding. Come together as a community and say, what do we want this community to look like again? And make sure that they are standing together to not allow the vultures and the predators that want to come in and swoop up the land and get the land for cheap because people are, you know, desperate. You know, you lose everything overnight. That is something that, if it hasn't happened to you, it's very difficult to even imagine. So people are desperate. People need to live their life today. But I hope the people of Altadena can take the example of Greenwood to stick together and fight to keep the land that's been in their family for so long.
4: Even in the devastation, the birds are still chirping in Altadena. And on some lawns, grass is starting to grow again.
5: Altadena, I believe, will never be the same as it was before the fires. And it doesn't mean it's going to be worse, but it's going to be different. I do hope that it will be still a home, a beautiful place where all people can come together, Blacks and whites, and feel at home and comfortable. That is my hope.
4: The congregation of Altadena United Methodist Church has found a temporary home at Scott United Methodist Church in Pasadena. 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
4: Thank you for listening to episode 1 of Rooted in Recovery. I'm Daniela Lake. In the following episodes, we'll discuss Black foodways, migration after the fires, mental health, and more.
0: This story was reported and produced by Daniela Lake with sound mixing by Rebecca Katz. 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
11: For the past 3 years, Napule has been some kind of therapy for me, and it keeps me grounded, you know, reminding me why I decided to make the choices that I made.
12: This is your host, Suki Wessling, and this is a mini babble. 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
11: My name is Alexandrine Benjamin. I am an independent Haitian filmmaker based in San Juan, Puerto Rico. I have a master's degree in film production from the University of Greenwich in London. I am currently working as an assistant manager here in Puerto Rico. And sometimes I do freelance work, you know, creating content in Haiti.
12: Alexandrine's short feature is called Not Boule, or Through the Barricades. Like all of her work, Not Boule focuses on the needs and desires of Haitian people.
11: Not Boule tells the story of Jean and Rose, a modest Haitian couple who embark on a perilous journey during pay lock, solely to find a hospital where they can give birth safely. On their small bike, you know, riding through unpaved roads, they had to face like roadblocks. They are threatened with gunfires, and you know, they had to face so many hardships. But even, you know, despite that they persevere. But when they finally got into the hospital where the suffering should end, it wasn't the case because the staff behavior worsened their situation because they refused to provide them with the necessary care. And, you know, it's a very poignant story, but it's authentic. It reflects our reality back then and even more so today.
12: The film highlights the difficulty of finding medical care in a country in crisis. The story is set during Pays Loc, a movement that brought many Haitians to the street demanding change.
11: Some people got into the movement, you know, and they destroyed it from the within, you know. And now whenever you say Pays Loc, which is something that people should have been part of, but the only thing they can refer to is violence, because that's what it is. That's what it became. That particular movement, which is Pays Loc, is something that for the first time in my whole life, I've seen Haitian people align behind a specific thing.
12: The movement failed, the president was assassinated, and the country is now governed by a transitional presidential council. Alexandrine was in Britain getting her master's when she hit on the idea of Pays Loc as the backdrop for a story about maternity care.
11: The desire to create that specific film came out of frustration, to tell you frankly. It was winter of 2020, actually. I had been away for a while studying in London, and it started to be cold, like very cold, and I do not like cold. So I wanted to go back to Haiti, like spending Christmas with my friends and family. But I couldn't because all of the violence going on would prevent me to. And, you know, at the time, several neighborhoods in the capital were blocked by armed bandits. And the road leading to Jacmel, my hometown, was closed through Martissant, which is like, you know, a very big region in Port-au-Prince. So, you know, I started to vent with a friend, you know, he's now my husband, about how such action could impact so many aspects of people's life in Haiti, especially pregnant women. And that's when he told me that he had written a short treatment for a story similar to this and asked if I wanted to develop it.
12: Alexandrine decided that the film, which could only be shot in Haiti, would serve as her master's thesis.
11: And everybody, like the university members, my families, my friends, they all advised me not to go back, like, you know, and to shoot that specific movie. The university, they wanted to let me use their equipment, but the insurance company said no, they won't allow their equipment to go to such a country with some, imagine me, a whole person, like going there.
12: With the help of friends in Haiti, Alexandrine did most of the legwork from afar. But when she arrived to shoot the film,
11: things went sideways. I mean, I wasn't like, it's not like I was surprised, because I know, you know, what the country was like. And people, not all, you know, everybody was happy with what we were doing, because some people, powerful people in Haiti, in Jacmel, when they see you with a camera, they are afraid that you are going to show, you know, what they are doing underneath. One time, a guy came on the set and he pulled out a gun and he said that we had to stop. And I was like, who are you? And then he was like, I'm not interested in what you're saying. I just need you guys to back it, you know, just fake it. I don't want you here. I was like, but who are you? Because we have permission from, you know, the mayor's office, from the police department. And he was like, I am an authority. I am a chief, you know, like, but I'm trying to get someone to get me my authorization. He's like, look, lady, I need you out of here. And in the middle of this, the former president, Jovenel Moïse, was assassinated. So we had to stop production for about 3 days.
12: Alexandrine Benjamin has made a beautiful film, but its beauty was not her primary purpose.
11: I didn't get into creating movies because, I wanted to do art. I wanted to help. And I just realized that filmmaking can help with that. And I decided to do filmmaking.
12: As a filmmaker, she has a wide view of what Haitians need to do to heal the country's wounds, from their history of colonization, natural disaster, intractable violence, and interference from outside powers.
11: Our past, I believe, interfere with, you know, our daily lives, and we don't even realize it. You know, some kind of behaviors that we may have, for example, not trusting each other. This is a very big issue in Haiti. We do not trust each other. And you may suddenly know that any good relationship starts with believing, trusting each other. If I don't trust you, I can't have a good collaboration with you. You know, there's nothing good we can do, because we are still waiting for when you're going to do something that will like hurt me, because we've been hurt so much in the past. How do you get that out of the Haitian mind? Because we're not even aware that we're like that. Well, with Nat Boulay particularly, my main message for Haitian with that film is that we need to think about the impact of our actions before we take them. I know we've been suffering for a long time, but that doesn't mean that we need to hurt each other to get what we need.
12: Filmmaker Alexandrine Benjamin doesn't just hope her film will help heal her country. She has found that it's a touchstone of her own.
11: For the past 3 years, Nat Boulay has been some kind of therapy for me, you know, allowing me to connect with people every now and then. And it keeps me grounded, you know, reminding me why I decided to make the choices that I made. And that even though it can be hard now, you know, but at some point, I'm gonna get to where I am. I meant to, you know, it's very important for me to keep creating content that can impact people's lives in a positive way. We need to be taking care of each other. No one is gonna do it for us. No other nations, not the United States, not Canada, not France. We are responsible for ourselves, and we need to act like that.

Thanks to filmmaker Alexandrine Benjamin for sharing her life and work with me. You can learn more at alexandrineb.com. The song Shishiodoshi is by Stevia Sphere on Bandcamp. The song Sun Soleil is originally by Haitian singer Dina B, and this performance is by Jaina Sayir. 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
3: Doors opening.
2: Have you ever wondered why a level or floor on a building is called a story?
3: Doors closing.
2: That's a word we associate with a narrative or tale. And actually, it's not far off the origin of the word we associate with architecture. And its use takes us back to the 14th century.
4: Where are we going?
2: The word story comes from the ancient Greek word historia, meaning account of events. In the 1300s, architects were in the habit of decorating buildings with stained glass and stone carvings or sculptures. These carvings were on the outside of the building and they depicted actual stories. Some of them recounted ancient myths and legends. And on churches and cathedrals, they often depicted Bible stories. So you can see where this is going. The higher the building, the more stories it had. And eventually the word story was used to refer to an entire floor or level.
3: First story.
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7: A light summer rain darkens the green stone walls of the old church, and a three-wheeled moto taxi rounds the corner. Oaxaca, Mexico, and the Sierra Norte are visible through the mist. On the flat bed of the moto taxi is a sound system, advertising the big fight. Tonight, it says, Lucha Libre. The ring is in the center of an old tiled parking garage, and colorful flags flitter above. The men wear extravagant costumes, bright masks, spandex, leather boots, and they fly through the air, launching off the ropes, pulling off incredible acrobatic flips and high kicks. The audience surrounds them, seated at floor level looking up, as a luchador called Endeavor launches himself 15 feet out of the ring directly onto his muscle-bound opponent, crashing into the folding chairs. Over by the sound system, I speak to Manuel El León Hernández, the announcer of tonight's fight.
8: Son personas normales, pero al momento en el que se visten, que se ponen una máscara...
9: These are ordinary people. They are normal people, but in the moment they get dressed, that they wear a multicolored mask, a mask that represents a character, these people change completely. They become they practically become immortal once they're up in the ring.
7: Postcards from the Wind are produced by me, Phil Corbett. A full 40-minute episode about Lucha Libre at thewind.org.

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1: I didn't know at the time that it would be the last weekend for a while that I would go out and hang out with my friends in person. I am very extroverted and I need to be around people to feel happy and to feel okay. Like if I'm not around people all the time, like every day, I start to get real sad, like depressed type of sad. I think of myself like a battery where I need to be with people to literally recharge and feel like myself again, really. So I've been reading a lot, seeing a lot of articles. A lot of people have been doing video chats or like happy hours via Skype or like Google Hangouts and stuff like that. And I never really done anything like that. I figured webcam parties seem to be the maybe best and only option right now for getting that kind of social recharge that I need. I decided to try it out myself, hang out with my friends and get away from pandemic talk for a night. So, on this episode, I want to bring you along for this little experiment. From Colorado Public Radio, this is At a Distance,
2: your guide to life during a pandemic.
1: I'm May Ortega.
2: And I'm Sam Brash. May, are you there?
1: Yeah. Hello, hey, Sam. Can you hear me okay?
2: I can hear you good. Well, I was giving you a call for this show because I heard you were planning on hosting one of these, like, virtual internet parties. Is that right?
1: Yeah, totally. Yeah, it's going to be – I'm very excited. I'm looking forward to it.
2: Right. And I figure a lot of people who are listening have tried or are going to try something similar. Since coronavirus has taken hold, we've heard about virtual happy hours, virtual raves, virtual AA mm-hmm. meetings. And I'm wondering, like, what's your version of this? What are you going to do?
1: We are doing a virtual loteria night.
2: Okay.
1: So I'm extremely excited to play loteria. It's been a minute, and I'm looking forward to playing tonight, actually. We're going to get started in a couple of hours.
2: Whoa. Okay, I feel like this is one of the things I know I should know, and I don't know. So I'm just going to ask the question, like, what is loteria?
1: Loteria, I would say, is like Mexican bingo, but instead of 31B, it's the mermaid or the devil. And that's the simplest way that I can put it. Does that make sense?
2: I think so, yeah. So instead of letters and numbers, you have pictures on each square.
1: That's right. And the board you're playing on is far smaller. There are 16 squares to fill, and that's it.
2: I can tell you that this game sounds charming, but it is not played among Jews in South Denver. I'll tell you right now.
1: That is shocking. No, it is not shocking.
2: I guess, May, here's the biggest thing I'm curious about as you embark on this, like, virtual challenge of yours. Is, like, what do you want to get out of it? Like, what to you is success?
1: You know, success to me will be knowing that everybody had a good time and shared some laughs and feels less alone. Because I know that doing this via Google Hangouts, doing it online, is not the same, but we're still real people who are doing this together. So I'm really hoping that it can help with that loneliness and that blues that we're experiencing while we're locked in and maybe make us feel maybe like we're not even at home anymore.
2: Right. I guess, May, that's interesting because, you know, you're a person who I think pays a lot of attention to where other people are at. And that's what you talked about there is, like, I hope we feel a certain way. I guess I want to know, like, what do you want to get out of it?
1: When we end that Google Hangout, when we hang up, the laptop closes, I hope I can take a second, breathe, and say, hey, that was super fun, and I definitely feel better now than I did before. Less alone, more like I was with people, because the loneliness is something that obviously is a big part of this, and I just need to feel like I got a good laugh, like things are okay.
2: Okay. Well, I'll let you keep getting ready, and let's check back in sometime after you've had your virtual loteria game and see if we can, like,
1: yeah, for sure.
2: Here it goes and give people some advice on how they can do something.

0: too.
1: Yeah, I'm very excited. I need this. I need this so badly.
2: All right, I'm gonna get my wine going.
1: Once I had my glass of wine, it was time to start drawing the cards that I'd be using for the game. My printer's broken, so I have to do them by hand. So I pulled out some blank paper and my colored pencils, and I sat down at my living room coffee table and got to work.
3: All right, so I'm going to be doing a 4x4 grid. So. That's a rectangle. Okay.
1: And once I finished that, I put on a cute outfit and a little bit of makeup. I really wanted to make myself feel like I was going out to see people, and the ritual of getting ready in this way is part of going out for me. So I did all that, and then I was ready to go. Very good. Cool. I'm excited. It's gonna be good. And then I'm just gonna get set up because I want to be ready. And so the party began. Okay, Susan's here. So let me go around and introduce people. So I know everybody here. Susan. Once we got everyone acquainted, we got to playing.
2: Next, La Estrella, the star.
4: I have that one.
1: Woo! There were some weird moments. At one point, there was some confusion on what, like, the rules were.
2: I think not number one. We're already in it. You know what? Disregard the number one.
1: But we got the hang of it, and in our last round, my friend Caitlin only needed one more card to win, La Mano, or The Hand.
2: Oh, my God, Caitlin! La Mano!
5: Hell yeah. Buenas. Bingo. I win.
2: Cool. Have a good game. Have a good night.
4: Bye.
2: Bye.
0: All right, Mayor Ortega, we talked before your party. Now that party has happened, so I want the full report. Mm-hmm. How'd it go?
1: I had a good time. It was fun. I got to hang out with my friends. I mean, virtually hang out, but it was a hangout, you know. Mm-hmm. Got to hang out with my friends, and we had a lot of laughs, and I got to share this game that means a lot to me personally.
0: Right.
1: You know, I've been playing it since I was a child. So I think it was a good time, but I will admit that I think I could have prepared better. It was a little bumpy in the beginning, but we made it through just fine, and we played several rounds, and it was pretty fun. Yeah.
0: All right. That sounds like a solid B+.
1: I would say so. That sounds about right. Tip number one that I would give people is make sure that everybody is on the same page, okay? Like, before you get started. Like, be it everyone has the same maybe version of whatever game you're playing or the same edition.
0: Sounds like send out a compendium of rules. Give people all the materials they might need, maybe two.
1: Don't assume.
0: If they're virtual, just make sure they have what they need.
1: Yeah.
0: How long did you guys play? Did this go on for the right amount of time?
1: Before, I did do some research on this before, and I found Ink Magazine had this whole article, you know, giving advice on how to do these kinds of things, and they suggested that about an hour is an okay amount of time to play, and they say that's because people can start getting bored after that amount of time. So, you know, maybe they'll start getting on their phone, or maybe they'll start browsing Reddit, because, like, when you're doing this over, you know, webcam, you don't have that same sensory experience. So it's easier to get distracted or bored or whatever. So we did end up playing for about an hour, and I think that was a really good amount of time. So if other people want to do this, I would suggest at least starting off with an hour and see how it feels.
0: Uh-huh. That sounds about right to me. Like, I've been playing a lot of Google Hangout Dungeons and Dragons.
1: Oh, cool.
0: Which is great. It's great. I really do enjoy it. But yeah, I feel myself like just waning after an hour. And especially like if I've been on, you know, hangout calls all day, on video conference calls all day.
1: Right.
0: I do feel drained. Anyway, I get that.
1: No, you described it perfectly. Yeah, exactly.
0: Okay, so cap it to an hour if you can. I did a little bit of reading on this too about how to organize these like online happy hours. The New York Times had a good guide, and it said one of the big things is to limit guests. Like, don't invite too many people, or it might become too hard to manage. How did your game work in that way? Did you have the right numbers?
1: So in that sense, I did not do enough research. Okay. I learned the hard way that you can definitely have too many cooks. And you want to think not only of how many people you're inviting, but who. I invited 6 people, and a lot of them did not know each other. So there was a lot of silences at some point. And then when everyone would want to chime in for whatever it may be, maybe somebody won a hand or someone had a question or just wanted to, you know, like talk, everyone would chime in at once. So it got really chaotic at some points. Like, it was just crazy, like a jumble of words. But that craziness to me kind of added to the novelty of the whole thing. And we still got to have conversation here and there anyway. Like, if you're going to host one of these things, you have to be ready to, like, play the parent. You know, you have to be the leader. If it doesn't have to be the host, but somebody has to kind of keep order, definitely have fun things ready to discuss with people.
0: Okay, cool. So Loteria, would you suggest that for other people? And if not, like, what other games do you think would be good?
1: I would suggest Loteria or Bingo if you're more comfortable in that sense. I think that's a very easy one to do. Other than that, I would suggest I took some inspiration from my own game collection. I think Battleship would be a really good one because you can play that very remotely if you own it.
0: Right.
1: I think chess, my husband suggested chess. I think that's also a very good suggestion.
0: Sure.
1: Yeah, and it's also like it'll flex your brain muscles at the same time. And then I did some research and I found on Martha Stewart's website some really good suggestions. So first, Pictionary, which I think is a great idea. I love Pictionary. Charades, but perhaps you type your answers instead of screaming them because there's the chaos that I've been warning about. And you can play online video games with your friends.
0: Right, yeah.
1: That's a really fun and easy way to connect with people as well.
0: And I think that's what games, like, do for us, right? Like, we love to play games because it gives us a way to connect with other people, to compete with other people, and something to do while we, you know, share our lives. So I guess the thing I'm also curious about, May, is like when you started out to do this, you were feeling cooped up. You were feeling lonely. Did this help? Like, do you feel less alone now that you've held an online game night? I know it's just one night, but I'm curious, like, how you walked away from it.
1: I will say that I feel better now than I would if I hadn't done it. This whole thing, as like chaotic as it was at some points, it was also really fun because I did get to talk with my friends and we played a game and the game itself was a good time. So I do think it recharged me a bit, not as much as I was expecting it would. But I do think I would be worse off right now if I hadn't done it at all.
0: What do you still feel like you're missing?
1: For me, it's the physical aspect of it because That is what's missing for me. And, like, I guess we can't do much about it at this point. But for me, being with people physically is a big deal, right? Because you meet with your friends and you feel this, like, almost bliss of being with the people that you love. And you hug them hello and you hug them goodbye. Like, I'm a very physical person. I, like touching people's arms and, like, shoving them around playfully and stuff like that. Like, that's a really big deal for me. So if I can't do that, it kind of takes away from it, and that just isn't possible through this.
0: Right.
1: But we did still have the conversation and some sort of connection that was fun. So,
0: not to mention that you were, you know, being teacher for this whole time. You were doing classroom management. Like, I wonder if that takes away from it a little bit.
1: Not really, because I love being in charge. I love being in charge and I like leading people. So that part of it was better, actually. Like, I love hosting parties. I like having people over and all that. So that part of it for me was great. Well, and I think another big thing is that I feel a new kinship with my friends that I have not experienced necessarily before. because I feel like even though we didn't talk about Corona stuff and what's really happening, it was understood that we're in this same place and we're in it together. And so us having this party was like a, like I'm here for you, like you're here for me. And we're doing this because it's part of this new normal and we're trying to help each other get through it. So mm-hmm. that was something that I realized like the day after type of thing, not when I was in it.
0: That makes a lot of sense. That makes a lot of sense. I mean, I think that sort of kinship is something I've felt too, like doing Google Hangouts with my family every week. We do like Rose, Thorn, Bud. Have you ever done that?
1: No, what is that?
0: So you share like your rose is a highlight of your week. Your thorn is like a low point. And then your bud is something that you're excited about. And it also gets to that kinship you're talking about, right? Like it's very evident to me that even though I'm stuck here at home, the problems I'm up against when it comes to just feeling cooped up or, you know, having to cook more than I used to, stuff like that, aren't unique to me, right? They're not, everybody's going through that.
1: Yeah. And that helps, right? Like knowing that there are other people who get it, and a lot of people, and then people who you really care about, that makes it even more special, right? That you're all, you already care about each other and you want to be there for each other in this new weird way.
0: Okay, May, so given your whole experience, let's get a recap. What are your takeaways here? What are your specific points of advice for other people?
1: All right, I hope you got a pen and paper. So the first thing, right, make sure everybody is on the same page before you start, right? Same edition, same version, everyone gets the rules, right? Very important.
0: Right.
1: Next up is think about your guest list and the number of people that you're inviting. You don't want to invite too many people, and you should invite folks who know each other, all right? Because then it can get kind of weird. I'd say try starting out with like 3 or 4.
0: Okay, so pretty small. All right.
1: Next thing, do not play for too long. About an hour is fine. If you do an hour and you feel like you can keep going, that's great. But don't set yourself up for failure and do it like start off at 3 hours. That might not work. Next up, be ready to be the facilitator or the parent, the leader, whatever it may be, because you will need somebody to kind of guide everybody through this. Because if not, things can just devolve into silence or chaos. And finally, make sure to set ground rules for your conversation. Like if you don't want to talk about coronavirus, let people know. Or if you do, maybe set aside a specific time to talk about it so everyone can maybe decompress at once, you put it away, and you can move on. This also may mean that you should have some conversation starters at the ready in case people were like, well, I'm going to talk about coronavirus, and now I don't know what to talk about.
0: That sounds great. All good advice. Yeah, so hopefully, like, we've given all of you some help if you're thinking about throwing online game night or something like it. Hopefully these tips show you how to do it a little bit and how to do it well.
1: Mm-hmm. And if you do actually happen to have your own Loteria night or maybe something inspired by this episode, let us know. You can tweet at us at CPR News or email us at news@cpr.org. And we will be back soon with some more ideas, not just for games, but just how to live your best life in isolation.
0: Right, and how to handle all aspects of this crisis, which we know is getting harder and harder to read and learn about. So even as it changes, we're going to be here with thoughts, ideas, tips for how you can deal with it. Thank you so much for listening.
1: Thanks for listening. Bye.
0: At a Distance is a podcast from CPR News. It's hosted by me, Sam Brash, and...
1: And me, May Ortega.
0: Our producer is Rebecca Romberg.
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6: So remember what I told you. You want to pick your feet up when you walk and concentrate on heel to toe. Watch for sticks. Watch for crumply leaves. It's a good shot.
7: All right. I'll follow you. It's a little before sunrise, and I'm following John Castine along a trail, looking for a place to hunt deer. John is in his late 30s. He's both clean-cut and weathered, thickly built and fit, and with his rifle and hunting clothes, he doesn't really look like a college professor.
6: So what I'm going to do is just go up this trail along the ridge for a little while until we see something that looks like we've got a good view, and then settle in.
7: There's enough light to walk, but the fog is really thick. We can see a tree here, a boulder there, but mostly just dark gray mist. And after 20 minutes of very slow walking, we settle on a spot just off the trail where we sit to wait for deer.
6: So we're sucked in pretty tight by fog. And when the visibility is like this, pretty much anywhere as good as you can see that far. If the sun comes up and burns off the fog, we'll move.
7: I'm a pretty outdoorsy guy, but waiting for deer is hard. It's damp and chilly, and you can't move to stay warm or talk to pass the time. We strain to see them through the fog and trees, and we strain to hear deer footsteps against the dripping mist. But mostly, we just wait, and after an hour, my legs are going numb.
8: Can I ask you, when you're out here by yourself, what do you think about?
6: Poetry.
8: So you'll compose in your head.
6: Mm-hmm. If I'm going to be out all day long, go out before the sun comes up, come back after dark, then I'll bring a pencil and paper with me. So I don't forget.
8: Do you get restless?
6: No. Nope. I think I used to get restless like the first 5 or 6 years I was hunting. I would fidget, you know, I would move every hour. Not anymore. One thing people like about hunting is unfiltered thought. You are very finely attuned to what's going on around you. Where the wind is, what you're hearing, where the light is, what you're seeing. But you don't have to be thinking about anything.
7: Yeah, John's yawning. Maybe because last night, instead of going to bed early like we probably should have, we stayed up late around the campfire.
0: Trust me.
7: We told stories, talked about poetry, and eventually, John read some of his poems.
0: Would you read that poem?
6: Which one, Night Hunting?
0: Yeah.
6: Night Hunting. Because we wanted things the way they were in our minds' black eyes, we waited. The beaver raising ripples in a V behind his head, the thing we wanted. A weed is what might grow where you don't want it. A dahlia could be a weed, or love, or other notions. The heart can't choose to find itself enchanted.
7: This poem is about John and a friend waiting to shoot a beaver that's taken over the friend's pond, a pretty common practice in the country.
6: We wanted a pond to look like a pond, standing poplars, shallows unsullied, fish and frogs and salamanders. The gleaming back of fur and fat may not belong. Or may, God of varmints, God of will, forgive us our trespasses. We know precisely what we do.
7: This poem explores John's ambivalence about hunting a beaver. And as a deer hunter, John says he doesn't like the killing or the violence, but he thinks it's worth it on the whole.
6: The profound satisfaction that I get from being able to get, care for, and eat my own food in a way that I find spiritually enriching, gets me out into rugged, wild, beautiful places that I probably wouldn't take the initiative to go see otherwise. It's worth it for me.
7: Lots of John's poems deal with hunting, and I thought those were the ones he wrote while he was hunting. Actually, it turns out to be the opposite. He'll write about hunting when he's at home and other things when he's in the woods.
6: When I go in the woods, when I go for a walk, when I walk in the city, I'm not looking for subject matter. I'm looking for comparisons. I'm looking for metaphors, vocabulary. I don't set out to write poems that are about hunting.
7: Back on the hunt in the afternoon, we suddenly hear the sound of hunting dogs on the mountain. This is the most action we've gotten all day, and we hurry to the main trail.
6: Did you hear them? The lead dog is right where we were.
8: How do you know?
7: We're hoping the dogs will scare the deer and get them moving, and we try to guess which way they'll go. We leave the trail and plunge right into one of the mountain laurel thickets.
6: So thick up here.
7: We're hoping to come out on the other side into a clearing where we'll be able to see any deer if they come by.
6: Hey, I'm bushwhacking.
7: The laurel is just about face height, and it's hard to walk through, especially if you're holding a rifle or a microphone. And we don't find any clearing, so we sit down to think. John points at one of the mountain laurel trees. He asks me what adjective would I use to describe its bark.
6: I mean, there's going to be a botanical word for it.
8: Yeah.
6: But I'm trying to come up with an adjective for the texture and the color.
7: I realize he's looking for a metaphor for one of the poems he read me last night.
6: The best I come up with so far is in that poem for the mountain laurel. You know, limber and striated, I think is what I ended up saying.
8: I don't know the word striated.
6: Striated works, right?
8: I just don't know what it means.
6: Oh, I mean striped.
8: Oh.
6: Striated is like closely related to stratified.
8: Yeah. I actually like stratified, too, because the way it curves together, it kind of reminds me of rock layers, you know?
6: Mm-hmm. Yeah, I know that the word that's in there now is not exactly the right word. That's how I know the poem's not done.
8: That's a fun challenge.
6: That's what I do.
8: Yeah, I get it.
7: For a little while, I'm into this, hanging out in the mountain laurel thicket, contemplating metaphors. But we've been out for 6 hours now. We haven't seen one deer, and I realize I'm shivering, and I need to get back to our tent and try to warm up. John is plenty warm and content to stay out in the mountain laurel in the icy mist, looking for deer that never come, or for more words for his poems.
9: For the mountain laurel, here's what to admire, how it thrives on adversity, accepts its condition of want, and greens, makes a limber bark, makes bright, ecliptic little coronated flowers, and speaks in the vernacular register, a watershed. In downpours, a verdant shelter, sheds water. Canny scantling, it's good at what it's good at. I'm trying hard to clear my head, to think without language, to remember that whole life before the adjective. Don't forget, the shadow moves more than you move, and intends less. Overhead, contrails center where jets just passed, just ice, windblown like seed where stars are what belongs.
10: Hello, and back to the show. My name's George Clooney, and I'd like to say hello, hello, hello, hello. I love you.

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2: Most families here are from the Kurdish city of Afrin. 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Saeed Mustafa, who's 63, says he and his wife, Sabah Biro, didn't have a car and were among the last to leave the camp. They had been looking for their 15-year-old daughter, who had heart surgery a year ago.
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4: Nevertheless, I must take the proper precautions. 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Cholera, I think, or bubonic.
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4: 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Mr. Walker.
5: No, you don't, Mr. Chisholm. I'm big enough to fill this doorway. But I wouldn't try to pass if I were you.